0: 4 yesterday afternoon. Childline says it's expecting a spike in demand for support for body image issues and eating disorders. Last year, the helpline delivered more than 3,000 counselling sessions on the issue. To sport now, and Alexander Zverev hopes he can be part of a new big three in tennis after forcing his way into the Grand Slam picture. The French Open champion ended a run of 9 major wins for either Yannick Sinner or Carlos Alcaraz at Roland Garros last month. He then reached the Wimbledon final where he lost to Sinner yesterday. But Zverev thinks he can go toe-to-toe with the top two.
1: That's what I'm here to do. Again, I think this year, as I said, has been a progress. I think I've been pushing those guys. I haven't beaten them this year, but I've pushed them to the limits, I would say.
0: And finally, FIFA's president Gianni Infantino says increasing the World Cup to 64 teams is something that will be examined. The current tournament is the biggest ever after the field was increased to 48. That's the latest. I'm Chris Milligan.
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3: With your sports headlines, I'm Charlie Pritchard. Good morning. More controversy courtesy of FIFA at the World Cup. We understand the unprecedented decision to lift Balogun's automatic ban was taken by just one person, the chairman, Mohamed Al-Kamali. There are 18 members of FIFA's disciplinary committee, but no one else was consulted. Meanwhile, a 64-team World Cup could be right around the corner. Gianni Infantino says the 48-team tournament's been a huge success, so the possibility of further expansion will be discussed. Now, Harry Kane has praised the fighting spirit of his team after they booked their place in the World Cup semis. A 2-1 win after extra time against Norway on Saturday night set up a last four clash with longtime rivals Argentina. Kane's taken to social media to reflect on the events in Miami.
4: The boys had to dig deep again and find something deep within to get us through. And that's what football's all about. It's not always pretty, but we found a way. So, yeah, another one for the memory books.
3: Elsewhere, Uruguay legend Diego Forlan is set to become his nation's new manager, replacing Marcelo Bielsa, after what TalkSport South American football expert Tim Vickery calls a clear breakdown with the dressing room.
5: They kept on asking him to give them less information. You know, instead of his half-hour tactical chats, they wanted 10 minutes, and then they wanted 5, and so on. So there was a generational divide there.
3: The incoming Forlan's contract will only run until March 27. At that point, the Uruguayan FA will assess his performance and either extend his stay or appoint a new boss. And whether walking away, as the ECB say, or whether sacked, as it appears, Brendan McCullum is no longer England's Test cricket head coach. He says he's gutted after 4 years in charge, although he will stay in charge of the white ball side. There's more at TalkSport.com.
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0: Now, I know they don't need me to defend them, but if I was a member of the England squad, I might be feeling a tad victimised this morning. Because we beat Norway, did we not? We are through to the semi-final against a maybe not the best of Argentinian sides. I mean, Switzerland held them to extra time. And yet from some of the papers yesterday, and even looking at the back pages this morning, we may be beginning to reluct our way to the final. I think something that Thomas Tuchel said, taken out of context, may have added to that. And then some response from Jude Bellingham. But even so, surely, we heard about it over the weekend, not on this station, we weren't guilty of it, but surely we were right on this station. It's a cause for celebration, is it not? Oh, yes. Front page of the Daily Star, three Lions satisfaction. Now, the cameras kept cutting to, and our commentary mentioned, Mick Jagger was there watching Summit in Miami. He used to jinx us, but it's all over now, they say. Coincidentally, it was on Tomorrow's Date back in 1964 that the Beatles and the Rolling Stones had their first number one, and it was their cover version of the Bobby Womack and the Valentino song. It's all over now. Enough of my yakking. We've got a very busy show for you this morning. We've got the Mighty Moose standing by. Now, he's up. He's moaning already. So we might... We've got some great interviews for us. Roger Panesar, Danny Dyer, Rob Lee. Some great interviews. So we may see if we'll start even later for us and spread him over a couple of chunks of the show. And also, we've got Lisa O'Sullivan, who was at the Wimbledon yesterday. Talk sport and talks tip-top tennis correspondent. And also, you lucky people, how about this? Simon Johnson from The Athletic joins us. And also, Paul Buckle live from the USA on the weekend after the quarterfinals weekend, which sees England taking on Argentina. France are through as well. I'm favourite. What do you reckon? 03717 223 344. Or you can text me 81089, but that will cost you 50 pence. I should almost send in charge. And why not X us via the Twitter ping? And that's at TS Extra Time. Is it going to be a France-England final? Will it be Agincourt, Poitiers, Cressy, all over again? Your thoughts, please. 03717 223 344. What I always say? Yeah, you always say we're live till 5, because we are. But also I always say, if it's on your mind, get it on the radio. Here we go.
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0: And a great Trans-Europe Express, as always, of course. Some interesting points always made on that front. And it's a global Trans-Europe Express, of course, at the moment, with the World Cup on. And we are welcoming back a much-travelled man. He spent the weekend in Paris, I believe.
2: Mons two.
0: Here he is, Bonnet de Douche, 2 hour mates. You know what that means, Bonnet de Douche?
2: Bonnet de Douche. That was one of Dalboy's phrases, wasn't it?
0: It was. Nicholas Lyndhurst, who played Rodders, was staying in a hotel, and he saw one, and he phoned up John O'Sullivan and said, we've got to work this in. It means shower cap. Bonnet de Douche.
2: Bonnet de
0: Douche. Douche, shower. Bonnet de... So, and how was Paris? And when did you watch the games? You watched France-Morocco in
2: Paris? I watched France-Morocco. My word, they do celebrate, don't they? As soon as the full-time whistle went, there were fireworks being let off in the street. I thought, calm down. It's only... It's only a quarter-final win against Morocco. They barely, Morocco barely touched them. So I thought, just relax a little bit. They're very overconfident, aren't they, the French? And they have a right to be because they are a very good team. But it's that arrogance, Paul, that winds me up a little bit.
0: They're cocky, aren't
2: they? So I hope we beat them.
0: We are going to beat them.
2: When we meet them in the final. But I don't see them getting past Spain because Spain, I think, will be their toughest game of this tournament. And they're actually going to try and actually lay a glove on them. So we shall see. I'm nervous about Argentina, mate, as we should be.
0: We are 2 games away from winning the World Cup.
2: That's very exciting.
0: 2 wins away from the World Cup.
2: Yes, it will be our first meeting against the Argies since 2002.
0: I don't think we can call them Argies anymore.
2: Why can't we? The other day, we played Argy Bargy.
0: That predates the diminutive of Argentinian. Argy Bargy is short for argument.
2: Well, Argies
0: Argy and Bargy
2: is short for an Argentinian, isn't it?
0: No, I think that's racist.
2: Is it? All right, then.
0: None of your casual racism and misogyny on this show.
2: No, not this morning. No. Right, well,
0: normally we love it, but not this morning.
2: I'll take that back then. I'm sorry to our Argies.
0: But we can beat the Argies, you're quite right. We beat them in 81-82, didn't we, over Las Malvinas?
2: We did indeed, yes.
0: Well, you didn't, did you?
2: Well, I didn't, no.
0: You weren't born then.
2: That's one of the wars I'm still reading up on. And, it means...
0: What are the others? Spoiler alert, we win the Second World War. With a bit of help from the Yanks and the Russians.
2: We do indeed. It'll be the first meeting since 2002, since the David Beckham penalty.
0: Yep.
2: John Motson's famous commentary, where, hold your glasses at home. And then when Beckham scored it, you can smash them now.
0: That's a great...
2: Advocating violence, really.
0: Not really. I think he was... John Watson could get away with it then, couldn't he? It's more these days. They don't smash the glasses. You normally plastic cups, isn't it? They just chuck it all up in there. What a waste.
2: But I watched the England-Norway game in...
0: You had a nice little discreet bar, did you?
2: Oh, mate, cool little place. They sold cigarettes. They did gambling.
0: Yeah.
2: And it was a bar and restaurant.
0: Was it legal?
2: Yeah, it had everything. Well, Yeah, it sounds a bit illegal,
0: doesn't
2: it?
0: You know where my
2: everything
0: French,
2: I wanted?
0: You know why French small restaurants like that are called bistros?
2: No.
0: Fact, this is because after Napoleon foolishly invaded Russia.
2: Oh, yeah.
0: Right? And after the Battle of Waterloo, loads of troops from all over Europe came into Paris, including Cossacks from Russia. And when they went to the restaurants, they wanted to be served quick. So they said, bistro, bistro, which is well, quick in Russian.
2: Is that why bisto gravy is called bisto?
0: No.
2: No?
0: Nothing to do with it.
2: No, of course.
0: Bistro, B-I-S-T-R-O-T.
2: Oh, but it's our bistro. Take on it. It's still quick gravy, isn't it? So it's kind of...
0: Nothing to do with Napoleon. No,
2: right, however, I went to see his tomb.
0: I'm trying to lead you. You went to the Place des Invalides.
2: I did indeed.
0: And you know, Invalides, he's dead, isn't he?
2: But
0: isn't
2: he's it, still
0: isn't,
2: dead.
0: Isn't it majestic?
2: Beautiful. It is incredible.
0: The great disturber, they used to call him elsewhere in Europe.
2: I wonder how he would feel knowing his tomb is on display. And also, the fact that
0: he'd
2: we gave
0: it.
2: His body back
0: yeah.
2: is why we actually have good relations with the French now.
0: We didn't want it, did we?
2: Well, we did for a long time, Paul. We kept it for a good 50 years.
0: We did not want it to become a rallying point for other French nationalists after all the trouble they'd caused in the Napoleonic era.
2: Well, indeed, yes. But us giving it back but is what is, then
0: was it,
2: well, now,
0: was it, forgive the... dumb question. Was it busy there? Did you have to queue to get in?
2: Yeah, it was full of the tourists, you know, getting in the way.
0: And I bet it was quite cool inside. It's so much marble in there, isn't it?
2: Mate, is it? My word. You think it's hot in this country? It was like pushing 40 out there. And also, their public transport's a mess.
0: Oh, thank you, Nigel Farage.
2: It is. Oh, goodness me.
0: For the fullest of the candidates,
2: they were on strike on the Thursday. Of course they were on strike. And then it meant I had to get three different buses. None of them had aircon on. Oh, everyone stank, and it was just horrible.
0: Hang on. Everyone stank.
2: They did, Paul, because you can't open any windows on the buses, because the buses don't have windows that open, so everyone was just sweating.
0: They have no deodorant in France, is what you're saying.
2: Well, I don't know. None of the people on the buses I was on were wearing it.
0: Oh, dear.
2: But no, apart from that...
0: You had me welcome back there.
2: Apart from the French, it was lovely. No, I'm joking.
0: No.
2: I'm joking.
0: Your powers
2: I take that back.
0: But listen, were there any England supporters in
2: No,
0: the
2: I didn't see any, no.
0: Okay.
2: Now, I got chatting to a few Moroccans, and that was interesting. But the bistro stayed open a little bit later for us as well, because it went to extra time.
0: Yeah, it did.
2: I don't think they were very impressed with that, but I
0: they
2: saw
0: made some
2: it
0: more
2: through.
0: Money, didn't they?
2: Yeah, they made a couple of quid off of me. Yeah, but yeah, good weekend all in all.
0: Marvellous stuff. Oh, no, I mean, it built around the football. But it was non-stop football for the weekend. Although, of course, I'm starting to feel slightly bereft already, because we've only got, as we know, gulp. Three more games left in this World Cup.
2: Isn't it strange? It will be the first time Lionel Messi's come up against England in his career as well.
0: Yeah, and I must admit, that gave me pause for thought until I realised, of course, he'd have played English teams when he was at PSG and elsewhere, but never for Argentina versus England.
2: And then, we beat them in 66, didn't we? And that was in the actual World
0: Cup. Didn't we beat them in Japan as well?
2: Yeah, that was the Beckham penalty,
0: yeah,
2: 4
0: right.
2: years on from yeah. him being sent off.
0: Yeah, with that little slightly... wussy little back for kicking. They didn't hurt anybody. They're going down like I'm shot by Lee Harvey Oswald.
2: But I was too young to recall that what happened then, but everyone really turned on David for those.
0: Yeah, well, years. I mean, some people, there were the idiots who went down with like nooses and rubbish like that, but basically...
2: Very sad.
0: But then he managed to, in the best way, redeem himself and went from being zero to hero, like Hercules in the Disney film.
2: We first met them in 1962 in Chile in the World Cup.
0: In where?
2: In Chile.
0: No, Chile.
2: It's very chilly in Chile.
0: Chile is how we pronounce it.
2: We won that one 3-1. And we beat them in 66 as well. So, good omens.
0: So, okay, how are they good omens? We beat them 64 years ago and 60 years ago.
2: Yeah.
0: Somehow that will affect the semi-final, will it?
2: Well, yeah, because the Thomas Tuchel will
0: psychologically.
2: It will make them look back in history and go, you can be amongst these heroes, these legends of the English game, lads.
0: Yeah.
2: You know, I'm sure Thomas Tuchel will educate our players on a bit of history.
0: I thought Thierry Henry was very convincing on Fox in America when somebody whose husband we have on the programme.
2: We do, yeah.
0: Presenting the show. And she asked me about Tuchel's comments. And Thierry Henry said, without being critical, he said, of course he wasn't completely happy. That's why he made changes.
2: Yeah, and I don't mind Thomas Tuchel coming out and saying, look, we were lucky. I think he overplayed it a little bit. He didn't need to be that damning.
0: It's quite good, though, isn't it, to tell these players, you may have half got away with one here.
2: Yeah,
0: you,
2: but, and they, but and say they that did, to them.
0: I know,
2: say that to them. And I didn't quite appreciate Gabriel Clark's interviewing technique to Jude Bellingham for ITV, which I caught up with earlier, where he put Thomas Tuchel's criticism to Jude straight away.
0: Yeah.
2: You think, come on, Mush, the guy has just won. He's won a World Cup quarter final for England.
0: Yeah, but they've got so limited time at the ITV, haven't they? Because of endless ad breaks.
2: Know,
0: and stuff.
2: But it's like sometimes you don't need a story; just react to the moment.
0: No, I'm not disagreeing with you.
2: But yeah, there's a lot of criticism for ITV's coverage. An hour and 15-minute build-up as well, apparently. There was a guy on X moaning, saying, back in 1999, they only gave 15 minutes to the Man United European Cup final.
0: In exactly that voice.
2: you can hear him saying it like that.
0: Somebody's able to stopwatch, and they've cut into Foyle's war for this.
2: But, of course, Paul hasn't always been playing sailing against the Argentinians because of Diego Maradona's hand of God, which was that 82? That was 86, wasn't it?
0: He then went on to get one of the greatest goals ever scored in human history.
2: Yeah, he did. Yeah, fair play to him. And, of course, the 1998 defeat on penalties. That was a tough one to take, wasn't it? But well, I think Sol Campbell scored in that game.
0: Let's hope it doesn't go to pens this time around. I'm sure it won't.
2: Well, we've had it. When was the last time we had a World Cup match? That was 2018 and went to pens against Colombia. So we're due one. We are due a penalty shootout.
0: You and your prognostications of doom.
2: Yeah. I know. Sorry, but this, when we get to the latter stages, that's
0: are you start. Okay, let me ask you a question then about your water.
2: Yeah.
0: Are you starting to feel in your water?
2: No.
0: This is possible.
2: It's possible.
0: But, so does that mean you're getting more optimistic than you've been?
2: No, I'm more cautious.
0: Are you cautiously optimistic?
2: Yes, I believe I am.
0: Okay. Yeah. Casually optimistic as well, maybe.
2: Yeah.
0: Cautiously and casually. You've got your shorts on, but you're also rocking a look that I think is, some may say, is reminiscent of a 1980s lesbian. you've got Dr. Martin's boots on, socks, and your knees are on show. I'm just saying. How was the Pride March in Paris? Hey, do you fit right in with the other girls?
2: They are indeed. I do look like I should be in the member of the YMCA, doesn't it? It's because the short. I was wearing jeans, but of course it was so blimmin' hot in France.
0: You didn't wear shorts to visit Napoleon's tomb, did you?
2: No.
0: Well, thank goodness for that.
2: Had a bit of respect.
0: Diplomatic incident.
2: Took my hat off and everything, yeah.
0: did you really have a baseball cap when you took off?
2: I had to, Paul. It was scorching hot.
0: But even so, do you hold it over your heart?
2: Well, no, what he used to do, he used to have his hand in his...
0: Well, there were terrible pickpockets in those. It was always covering his wallet.
2: Is that why?
0: No, of course it wasn't. Okay. Who dared Nick Napoleon's wallet? They didn't have wallets in those days, did they?
2: Well,
0: it was just a pose he adopted, wasn't it?
2: But no, a very good weekend. Thank you very much, mate. Yeah, it was good. I enjoyed seeing Mick Jagger, a bit of celebrity spotting. Yeah. When the English have the celebrities on the screen, at least they're proper celebs, not like these American fakies. Like Mick Jagger and David Beckham.
0: I know, Sir that's Mick cool, and Sir David. That's pretty good, isn't
2: Sir Mick's everywhere, isn't he? He loves following English.
0: He's got a new album, hasn't he?
2: He has indeed. I've got some news on that album, actually.
0: Called Foreign Tongues. Foreign it's very Tongues. Good indeed. I've got two Rolling Stones playlists. Very boring. This is one I've called, how about this, Rolling Hot.
2: Oh, yeah.
0: And the other one, for their ballads and more reflective stuff, Stoned Cold. Six tracks have made it onto those playlists from the new album alone.
2: Has it really? Well, have the tracks that feature Paul McCartney and Robert Smith made it?
0: They're on there, but they're not the best tracks on the album, I didn't think.
2: This new album, their 25th studio album, it's got some very high praise indeed.
0: They only won that a couple of years ago, didn't they? Hackney Diamonds.
2: Yeah, I like Hackney Diamonds. Yeah. That was a good album.
0: That's a weight off Smith's mind. He's sort of thinking, oh, thank goodness Kane's finally given us a verdict. Only 2 years late.
2: They're in their 80s, though, aren't they? Yeah,
0: some of those old blues guys, I mean, you know, people died on stage, didn't they, back in the day? Yeah. No reason why you can't play the blues.
2: Well, we don't wish that on them, of
0: no,
2: course.
0: No, but I'm sure they'd rather die up there. Hello, Rio de... Boom! Go like that,
2: well, I remember when I saw them live, when Charlie Watts was with them, the late Charlie Watts, and they had some fireworks go off behind him, and that almost killed him there and then. He was at a heart attack. He was so shocked.
0: When did you train medically? I can't remember.
2: Well, you can tell by
0: the little jump. Bloody Charlie.
2: But it's been hailed as astonishingly good by one critique, and it's been hailed as a late career peak in their 80s. I don't think it's their career peak.
0: No, but it's a return to real form, I think.
2: Good.
0: I mean, there's only a couple of what sound like Stones fillers on the album, I thought.
2: He's everywhere, though. He was at 98 as well for the Argentina game. He was in South Africa as well for the 2010 World Cup. He gets around, Sir Mick, doesn't
0: he? He's an Arsenal fan, isn't he, Mick Jagger?
2: No, I think he's a Chelsea fan.
0: Is he Chelsea?
2: I think he's a Chelsea fan, but he's also got a season ticket at the Cottage.
0: Has he? Fulham as well?
2: Yeah.
0: But he's born in Dartford in Kent. So, with all rights, we should claim him for West Ham.
2: Oh, really? Do you want him as well?
0: Yes, of course we would.
2: Talking of West Ham, we got Danny Dyer coming on the show, spoke to the Moose.
0: And Rob Lee, former West Ham player.
2: Yeah, Danny Dyer's got a bit of news about Jarrod Bowen. And I always take what Danny Dyer says about Jarrod Bowen with a pinch of salt, because he is his father-in-law, and it's Danny Dyer. So I feel like Jarrod may just, for an easy life...
0: Sugar the pill.
2: Yeah, just to appease him.
0: Oh, dear.
2: He may give him a bit of rogue information. I'm not accusing him of being a liar, but I'm saying sometimes...
0: Or indeed a deceitful coward.
2: No, not at all.
0: Just
2: even though he plays for West Ham. But,
0: oh, now.
2: But I don't think that... I reckon the championship season will start, you'll have Bowen for three games, and then he'll be off.
0: And on that cheery note, coming up next, a man in the know. He's a Chelsea correspondent for The Athletic and a lot more besides. Great broadcaster. And the sad news over the weekend was having passed away in Monaco at the age of 94, the man who helped, say, reinvent Chelsea for the new era of football, Ken Bates, has passed away.
2: Yeah, Ken Bates, a very interesting figure. And I feel when he sold it to Abramovich, Chelsea, I don't reckon we would have had the Premier League, the product that we have now, if that sale hadn't have been made at that point.
0: Let's get the thoughts of Simon Johnson on that and a lot more besides right after this.
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0: And now, after the England victory, admittedly after extra time, there was an interesting, I thought, conversational, verbal, colloquial clash of cultures. Thomas Tuchel, in his rather frank, Germanic way, answered the question as put to him, and Jude Bellingham then kind of skirted around it a little bit. Here's the crossfire.
1: We made life very, very difficult for ourselves today. The result is fantastic. We're in the last four. It's amazing, but not happy with the performance. Again, the commitment is there, but we made life very, very difficult for us in the way we played, how we played. We were lucky today.
2: Well, whatever. It's difficult out there. It's difficult. It's a tough shift. All the players have put in a very tough shift. So my thoughts and appreciation goes to the players who's out there who put in a great shift yet again.
3: Maybe he doesn't know what it's like to play in those kind of conditions against Erling Haaland, Odegaard, Nusach, Sorloth. You know, that's not an easy team to play against. So, you know, I think we've tried to create a positive environment. We should continue that going into the final four. I can't speak highly enough for the lads. You're not going to win every game popping the ball and making 1,000 passes. Sometimes you have to win dirty, and we've done that again tonight.
0: We won that, that's the key thing. I don't know what Simon Johnson made of that little exchange, but above all, of the competition, we are two wins away from claiming the World Cup again, Simon Johnson. Good morning, sir. Welcome back.
4: Good morning, Paul. Yeah, never in doubt. yeah, when I spoke to you a few days ago, I was a bit sort of cautious in my sort of appraisal of England against Norway. I did sort of share my concerns that it might not be too easy, and I wasn't too chuffed that's exactly how it proved to be.
0: Yeah, I mean, the words downbeat and unpatriotic might have sprung to mind on Friday, but you've made up for that since.
4: Yeah, I mean, it's my usual stick. You should be used to it by now, Paul. But no, I mean, in many ways, though, since the final whistle, you have to remind... sort of everyone has to remind themselves that England have actually won the game.
0: Yeah.
4: Because it's been all about, of course, the furore. Whether it's, you know, sort of people upset about Gabriel Clark, who did the post-match interviews for ITV, whether it's Tuchel's comments or Jude Bellingham sort of biting back. I personally didn't have a problem with what Thomas Tuchel said whatsoever. No. I think it's very normal for a top coach who's watched their team sort of stagger over the line, basically saying, "Yeah, I'm happy we won the game, but we didn't play well enough." And I think that's spot on, because he's not just thinking about that game; he's thinking about hopefully the two challenges still to come against the toughest opposition England has faced so far. And he wants he doesn't want his players to sort of think, right, that's good enough. I suppose what is the most surprising thing is having a player sort of having a bit of a pop back at his manager's assessment of the game sort of straight away.
0: I did like the homage to Little Britain with "yeah, whatever, yeah, but no," yeah. But from Jude Bellingham there.
4: Yeah. I mean, in some ways I understood, because he must have been absolutely shattered.
0: Yeah.
4: And you know, not just because of the 120 minutes, but the intense heat. And you could tell, I think one of the factors in England's late performance, not that it should be used as much of an excuse as Norway would have felt it as well, but England did look a bit tired. Mm. And I just think Jude Bellingham was not in the mood to hear any form of negativity whatsoever. I think the surprising thing is that he then doubled down on it, sort of in his next interview in the sort of mix zone area, and basically said, "Tuchel, you know, you've never played against these players." But, you know, I think inevitably this will be a bit of a story over the next few days. It's got to be, because it's kind of sexy. It's Thomas, it's the head coach, Jude Bellingham, England's sort of best player, you have to say, of the tournament. And there's also the backstory from what's happened between them in the past. You know, what Thomas Tuchel said in an interview to Talk Sport, and sort of question marks of Jude Bellingham even being selected, and the way that was. So inevitably, this story's going to run up. But I think I wouldn't be surprised if England do their utmost to nip this in the bud as soon as possible in the media point of view, and sort of use it as a sort of, well, come on, you know, let's all get together. And it just shows how everyone's passionate to win this World Cup, because the number one priority has to be trying to get the better of Argentina on Wednesday night.
0: That's right. We have two more mountains to climb before we're kings of the world once again. But let me ask you about Argentina then. Switzerland held them to extra time.
4: Yeah.
0: What are your thoughts on Argentina? I mean, I know every game is very different. People rise to the occasion as well as sometimes fall below expectations. And I just kind of get the feeling we've still not quite seen the best yet gulp in this World Cup of Argentina.
4: No, I mean, funny enough, sort of what Argentina get praised, you know, what Argentina have got praised for the way they've found a way to win. When England do the same, the focus is on the negatives, you know. But of course, Argentina, the reason why they get more praise, is, or one of the reasons why, is because they're obviously, they've won it. And so therefore, there's a sort of, well, they've been there and done it, they know what it takes. So there's that element of benefit of the doubt. But I do think that it's not a sort of a completely fearsome prospect for England, famous last words here, Simon, but in the sense that clearly Argentina are you can score against them.
0: Yeah.
4: And look, Cape Verde ran them very close. Egypt ran them very close. And now Switzerland. And of course, but for the red card, the extraordinary red card, which happened, and a sort of VAR decision with the diving incident just shortly after Switzerland equalised. We don't know how that game would have gone if it had stayed 11-11. But of course, you know, Argentina have the X factor. They have Lionel Messi playing in what is probably his last World Cup. And they have some tremendous players other than that. And, you know, you sort of think of the goal that Alvarez scored into the top corner there. So it is certainly not going to be easy for England by any means. And Messi must be licking his lips at facing England's defence. But I do think England themselves can look at Argentina's backline and think, yeah, we can get at them. We can score against them.
0: And admittedly, we have to get through that match first. But whom would you rather have faced in the final? Oh, France or Spain?
4: Spain. Well, I say that automatically and then sort of instantly hesitate, because the problem with Spain is they'll probably they've been quite dull, I think, in the way they've played in this World Cup. And the problem that I'd worry about, actually, as I think about your question, is would England get the ball off them? But then I look at France and their attack, and that scares me a lot more. In terms of, I just think, you know, where do England stop the threat? If you stop Mbappe, you've got Elise to worry about, or Dembele, or Buckler, or Doué, or I mean, there's so many names there. So I would just say Spain to a just nudge it that I favour them, because I just don't think they've been that impressive in this tournament. But that's not to say they're not a good team, because England still, like I say, could be strangled by the sheer lack of ball possession.
0: Talking to Simon Johnson, who's of course the Athletic's Chelsea correspondent, and a lot more besides, a regular on this station. Great guest to have on. Not one but two Chelsea stories I wanted to run by you. One is very contemporary, because this week's Chelsea manager, Xabi Alonso, I think is speaking for the first time in that role. Will you be there for that press conference?
4: Yeah, later today. No, I won't be. I'm snubbing him already. But I am looking forward to hearing what he has to say. He's already given one interview to the official website. Admittedly, it was almost a brilliant PR own goal by Chelsea, in that

0: is the most significant in terms of this is a manager that you could argue after 4 years they've finally sort of appointed someone that shows the club is going in the right direction, and not only that they're going to give him a lot more say in what direction the club's going in compared to those that have got the job in the past who were just referred to as a head coach.
1: Now, back in about 86, 87, it would have been long before the Premier League was even thought of. I went along with a very good friend of mine, great TV producer called Neil Duncanson, who went on to clinch the Channel 4 deal for Italian football, big Crystal Palace fan. And he was a big sports show. He lined up interviews for me with Mike Tyson over there in Tokyo. He's a great. And we went along to meet Ken Bates. Because Ken Bates then was this man who'd taken over Chelsea, bought them for a peppercorn pound, and we're going to try and get a sit down with him and do a kind of more current affairs interview. And he saw the two of us waiting. He said to his bus route, he said, "What do those two want?" And they said, "I want to see you from ITV." And he said, "Eeny, meeny," and he sent me away. He wouldn't let me even in his office. So now we're only speaking to Neil. And I've always kind of I'd love to have met the man, but been half admiring of that because he was very much his own man. He died at the weekend, of course, in Monaco, I believe, at the age of 94. Hugely important for Chelsea, and I think also for football as it is now. How will he be assessed, do you think, Simon? What's his legacy? I mean, his legacy is already there because he sold the club to Roman Abramovich for, I think, 140 million, was it?
0: Yeah, that's right. Yeah, I mean, yes, he had associations with other clubs. There was a stint at Leeds, for example, and before Chelsea, Wigan. But Chelsea is where he was a household name
1: Yeah.
0: in the game, and partly not even anything to do with Chelsea. It's just the way he was as a personality, a character. He wasn't afraid to give his opinion.
1: No.
0: He made, match day program notes tend to be sort of not worth a second of your time these days. Well, he would be worth the program fee because he would basically take on any subject and anyone and basically give them a piece of their mind in the match day program. It was very amusing. But from Chelsea's point of view, he's basically made Chelsea played a big part in what Chelsea is today. When he bought the club for that pound, as you said, they were in big financial
1: Yeah.
0: trouble and they were a yo-yo club. They were bouncing between the first and second divisions as they used to be known, the Premier League and Championship now. And by the time he left, they were back in the Champions League for the second time, just qualified. And they'd started winning trophies. And of course, it was under his watch that Chelsea started signing the big names like Ruud Gullit and Gianluca Vialli and Gianfranco Zola and Marcel Desailly. So Chelsea suddenly became this sort of household sort of club again, sort of a club that was on the rise and starting to fulfil the potential that they always had. But I think sort of everyone would just remember the sort of rather combative character which he you bumped into. I remember bumping into him once in my very early years as a journalist, and he just told me rather bluntly when I asked him a question about a certain topic, he said, "I'll make sure you read it for the first time somewhere else," which was his very funny way of just telling me to go away. But I actually found
1: Yeah.
0: that quite funny and very indicative of the man.
1: Brilliant stuff there from our pal Simon Johnson, top writer of The Athletic. He's their Chelsea correspondent and a lot more besides. Talking to me, Paul Ross, new guys on Talk Sport and on Talk. Coming up in the next hour of the programme, we're going to be joined by Ian Abrahams, the Mighty Moose, who's done some exclusive interviews for us, one with Monty Panesar. In the first chunk of our chat, we're going to be playing, I believe, his conversation with Danny Dyer. All that and more still to come, because we're live till 5.
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3: Quick look now at the front pages of this morning's papers. It is, of course, Monday, July the, better double check the date, 13th. Lucky for some, front page of the giveaway paper, The Metro. All hail King Jude. Best ever Bellingham saluted by Lineker. As three lions lauded by Wills and Bex. That's inside their sports section. Front page of The Guardian. Keeping the crown. No stopping Sinner at Wimbledon. The Italians won his second Wimbledon title in a row. Of course, more on that later on in the programme. We'll be joined by Lisa O'Sullivan. I think in the third hour, if we can say that, to stay up. Which was at Wimbledon yesterday for us as Talk Sports tennis correspondent. England's world in their hands is the front page of the Mirror this morning above the fold. And also at last, Hillsborough Lord Joy. They say, I'm over the moon. Truth bill to prevent cover-ups will finally pass after years of frustration. One of the campaigners involved in lifting the lid on that kind of inquiry says this is for all the country, and she praises Keir Starmer, the Prime Minister, of course. Front page of the Daily Star, Hull backs, as in Erling Haaland, Hull backs three lions, and three lions satisfaction. I'll mention this one again. Jagger and his sons were at the cheering on the England victory. He used to jinx us, but it's all over now, is the headline. Jagger's 16-year England hex ends at last. And the Times front page has again got Yannick Sinner there, hoisting aloft the Wimbledon trophy. He came from a sit-down to beat Alexander Zverev and keep his Wimbledon title. They've got a full report on that inside most of the papers. Meanwhile, front page of the Daily Telegraph this morning, Burnham, as in Andy Burnham, incoming, we believe, Prime Minister, Labour Prime Minister, of course, plans for a £38 billion tax rate. Haven't read the details on them yet. You don't need me to remind you the Telegraph is traditionally a Tory supporting paper. Daily Telegraph also has on the front page Jude's pop at Tuchel. It's just what England needs. And then they've got three Lions versus one Lionel on the front page of The Sun. England's heroes face RG style for first time in battle for final place. See pages 2, 3, 4, 5 and Sunsport. So to say they're going big on it is an understatement. And the iPaper leads with RG Bargy. Like they're listening to this show. Tuchel fires up lucky three Lions with Messi's Argentina up next. England celebrates Bellingham heroics. Epic clash with champions on Wednesday for place in World Cup final. Fingers, toes, eyes and legs crossed as we end with the front page of the Daily Express this morning. Hero Jude's ready to take on Messi. Got big stories, follow-up stories on that in all the papers and, of course, in the sports sections, incoming and outgoing, as well as the very latest from the tennis. Wimbledon now over for this year. We've got Lisa O'Sullivan standing by for a couple of hours' time. She was at Wimbledon yesterday, of course she was. She previewed the weekend's action for us on Friday. She's going to put it to bed for us at about 3.30 this morning. And we're live, my friends, live till 5.
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3: There we go, my friends. We are still putting the weekend's action and the big England result to bed. You're going to hear from Thomas Tuchel coming up, and our pal Alan Pardew was on the show, on the station yesterday, I believe, with Majestic, was he not?
15: He was indeed, talking about the decision to play Declan Rice after it was revealed that Dec spent 3 days in bed.
3: Bit lazy of him.
15: He's ill, wasn't he? Norwegian game.
3: He wasn't resting, was he?
15: They just couldn't wake him up.
3: Catching up on Rosemary and Thyme.
15: He might have been. But Thomas Tuchel, during his press conference, was asked by a Norwegian journalist, asking him about to give a tactical appraisal of Jude Bellingham's display. Now, this is after Jude Bellingham reacted not unkindly to Tuchel's words about how England were lucky, but he was quite shocked, and you could see that he was shocked by Tuchel's
3: response. He used the word whatever.
15: He did. I quite liked that. Whatever. I enjoyed that. But afterwards, Thomas Tuchel sat down in front of the world's press, and he was asked about England's number 10's display.
16: So Jude started on the right 10, and when we did the changes at halftime, we put him into the left 8, more 8-10. That puts him some meters deeper in the field, which was not ideal for us because I want him as high as possible up there on the pitch. So with then we put in Reece James Reece James on the 6, that freed up Elliot Anderson back on the 8, and we had Jude back on the right 10. And when we brought Morgan Rogers, because we needed Reece James as a right defender, we put Elliot back on the 6 and played with Morgan Rogers on the 8 and defensively as a double 6. I think Morgan had a difficult time to not play the role that he wants and that he can play. He's one of my key players, and I'm so happy for him about his performance today because he made a big step forward today, and I think this was from all our substitutes, but from Morgan especially in a new position, this was absolutely top.
3: But the Norwegian journal was falling asleep after that boring numerical breakdown of all his decisions. And also, I'm so happy for him. Let your voice know, Thomas.
15: He's picking the numbers to Rachel.
3: God, a bingo call on Herne Bay seafront.
15: It wasn't the most exciting Thomas Tuchel clip, I admit.
3: Well chosen, though, Kane. Arsenal!
15: He was kind of praising Bellingham there with all the different positions that he could play for. As you said, he could play at a 6, an 8, a 10.
3: Anyway. Was that big Bucks fist, the one on the Eurovision, making your mind up?
15: Yes. But let's hear now from Alan Pardew.
3: Please, let's.
15: Because Tuchel was also asked about taking Declan Rice off, and he explained it's because he spent 3 days in bed. He was unwell before the game. So, should he have started in the first place?
17: Can I just talk to you a second about Declan, right, which I learned as a manager. When I had a player ill, one of my regular players, I always, when I was a young manager, always played them, thinking that they're that good.
18: Even illness.
17: Top-level football. You know, so when you're talking about professional football, it's the top level. International football is obviously a level above that. But what I'm saying is when you're playing top-level sport, if you're sick poorly, and they never played well, never. So, of course, when I got older and I realised that if a player wasn't right, I wouldn't play him.
18: Yeah.
17: Because they just can't produce. They haven't got the
18: guile.
17: The emotional thought process to be, like, happy and be good. They're kind of down and their game goes down. And Dec looked like... He looked down, didn't he, yesterday? You only had to look at him. He wasn't like buzzing and being the Declan Rice that we know. That was a mistake that Thomas made there, I thought, playing him.
3: With all respect, though, to Alan Pardew, who's a football maestro, there's also the undeniable advantage of having somebody like Declan Rice out there on the pitch, because it must alter, distort, maybe impact upon, hopefully negatively, the thinking of the opposition. Yep. We've got to deal with him. We've got, he's back. He's, oh, blow, what can we do with Declan? And it throws them out of shape.
15: But then if the opposition see that he's not 100% on his game, or something's not right there, then it, that breeds confidence.
3: Yeah, maybe.
15: Because his set pieces were pretty poor, weren't they? The corners weren't great.
3: We did win, though, didn't we?
15: We did. No, I'm just saying. Well, just but look,
3: know what you said.
15: Declan is so important that we don't want to risk him. I don't know what his illness was.
3: If we hadn't gone through, we're saving him for nothing, aren't we?
15: Well, very
3: We've gone
15: true.
3: Through now.
15: Very true.
3: He's not going to do anything until Wednesday. He can go back to bed.
15: But, you know, footballers do get criticised if they're missing a game through illness. So I think Marcus Rashford got a bit of stick for missing a few games through tonsillitis a couple of seasons back.
3: Oh,
15: you can't play with that, can you? It must be awful. I can barely do a radio show when I've got a toothache.
3: Well, you can barely do a radio show.
15: Yeah, very true.
3: I'm joking, of course I am. Great to have you back after his weekend in France, fraternising with the enemy.
15: Oui, oui. Someone else who's out in France at the moment. Good morning to Paul. He says, good morning, boys. I'm in France. Been here for 9 days. It hasn't gone below 24 at any point of the day.
3: We can only dream of 24. We're mid-30s over here, though, aren't we?
15: He says, when we arrived, it was between 38 and 42 each day. Crazy.
3: Too hot.
15: That's unhealthy.
3: Il fait chaud.
15: He says, he watched the game in the town square with a big crowd on Saturday night, just after 2 a.m. finish here. Roll on Wednesday. Well, I hope you're enjoying it out there, Paul. Good morning to Paul in St. Helens. Lots of Pauls listening. Maradona may have scored one of the best goals ever, but he should never have been on the pitch to score it, because it was deliberate handball, so he would have been sent off if it had happened today. Very good point. Well made, Paul in St. Helens.
3: Should we go back in time and alter the outcome then?
15: Well, no, but you...
3: What can we do with that information? We all know that.
15: Yeah, but you were trying to praise his goal that he ran from...
3: I made the point that I've heard, for example, Sir Gary Lineker, mate, who is his knighthood, when he said he did that and we thought you're devious little so-and-so, and the next thing you turn around and dribble past everybody in the England team twice.
15: Yeah, but you should have been sent off, Paul.
3: I know.
15: Should have been on the pitch.
3: Should have, would have, could have, the last words of a fool.
15: Indeed. This is from Gavin at Norfolk Broads.
3: Gavin.
15: Good morning, Paul and Kane. With the semi-finals upon us, we are reminded of the worst game in football, the third, fourth playoff. Very true. Oh, I saw that fixture. It's the day before the final when it's a 10 p.m. kickoff as well.
3: Let's hope it's France versus Argentina.
15: Fingers crossed.
3: England beat Spain in the final.
15: Also, good morning to this person on WhatsApp who says, when England beat Argentina in 2002, it was Maurizio Pochettino who gave away the penalty for fouling Michael Owen.
3: Yes.
15: It was indeed. And also, someone corrected me as well, saying actually the last time England played Argentina was in 2005. Which is true. It was a friendly in Germany, and England won 3-2.
3: Doesn't really count, does it? Well, it's good knowledge, though, whoever said that.
15: Oh, very good knowledge. That was the last friendly, I think, that had any meaning, but it didn't actually have any meaning.
3: Now, I read this over the weekend and thought of you.
15: Okay.
3: Partly because I didn't know if you'd see the Sun yesterday, the Sun on Sunday.
15: Sadly not, no.
3: And also because I knew you were away, so you wouldn't have been anywhere near Hyde Park for the amazing gig fronted up by Pitbull.
15: Oh, is this the world record of bold people?
3: Of slapheads, yes. It's what they said in the Sun.
15: I don't like this, Paul. I feel a bit victimised here with this one.
3: Well, I think they're claiming... What is that? They're using spam-ed appropriation.
15: Mm.
3: What happened was this, folks. Pitbull proved to the world what a smooth operator he is, they said in the Sun, by getting together the biggest crowd of baldies. He set a Guinness World Record at his Hyde Park gig when 22,141 fans put on bald caps.
15: I don't like that. That's taking the mig.
3: And what a boring job that is to count the spammeds. 22,000.
15: You can't keep calling us spammeds.
3: Okay, slappeds.
15: If I'm not allowed to say Argies, you can't say that.
3: We can say Argies now because the Sun newspaper's got it in
15: all
3: the
15: All right, page. Good.
3: However, the London audience also turned out in white shirts and aviator sunglasses to emulate Mr. Worldwide's trademark look, and one of their reporters was there. Do you know Pitbull's real name? This is a great pub quiz question.
15: Go on, then.
3: Armando Christian Perez.
15: Wow.
3: Cuban, isn't he? Of Cuban heritage.
15: Of course he is. Yeah. I'll remember that. For one day in the future.
3: So you could have fitted in there and made it to 22,142.
15: Outrageous. Did you hear Ellie Goulding performed at half-time, apparently, as well, at the England game?
3: I did not know.
15: Yeah, very bizarre, isn't it?
3: Of course, we were back in the studio for that, listening to our kind of analysis on TalkSport.
15: Yeah, we don't want any half-time entertainment.
3: Well, they're talking of Ellie Goulding. I know that the Moose has got a photograph with his good friend Ellie Goulding.
15: We haven't spoken
3: to mark her birthday. I might ask him about that.
15: The Moose made me laugh over the weekend because he posted it's not a funny picture.
3: No, it's a sad picture.
15: It is a sad picture.
3: She's just a great talent, now lost to us forever.
15: Yeah, not Ellie Goulding.
3: No.
15: Bonnie Tyler.
3: Yeah.
15: He posted a picture.
3: Very sad.
15: It is sad. It is. Do you know she sang Tina Turner's The Best originally?
3: I did not know that.
15: Yeah, there we go.
3: I know she had hits it Lost in France. It's a Heartache, two big hits. Then she had, of course, Total Eclipse of the Heart, yeah. And then she was holding out for a hero.
15: She was.
3: And she met him, the Moose.
15: The Moose just put up a photo, go, you know, paying tribute to Bonnie Tyler, but it just begged the question, who hasn't he had a photo with?
3: I would suspect.
15: But it was just, on his phone, he must have to Google, he's got them all labelled, probably, in folders, ready to go.
3: He must do it for the date of birthdays, normally, must he? But you're right, he must remember suddenly, well, you wouldn't forget having a photo with Bonnie Tyler,
15: would you? I suppose not, no. But it's just amazing that, because he looked quite, slim and slender.
3: He wouldn't have got Elvis, because Elvis fell off the perch in 77.
15: Right.
3: So the Moose would have only been about 4 or 5 years old then.
15: Who hasn't the Moose had a photo with will be
3: I bet he didn't get
15: off.
3: Frank Sinatra, although Frank Sinatra played London many times, so he could have lurked outside the Royal Albert Hall or the centre over in Docklands and got his picture with him. I don't
15: know. He might have done.
3: So ask him.
15: Also, we have got time, yes, to hear from Carlton Cole, TalkSport legend, of course, played for Chelsea as well. And he would have made his Chelsea debut when Ken Bates was still at the club.
3: Yep.
15: And he paid a really nice tribute to the former Chelsea owner.
18: Very, very, very good for me and my life and my career and my family's life and what I got to achieve and what I got out of the game. A type of person that took me under his wing. I remember when he had the office over at Stamford Bridge and he used to invite me there just to come sit down and just read magazines and that. And his wife was there, Susan, and she was a lovely person as well. And they took me under their wing and I'm forever indebted to him and what he's given to me through football.
15: Yeah.
18: And I don't know. It's a bit of a shock for me.
15: Yeah. You know? Yeah. Yeah.
18: And there's nothing I can really say or do to make this even better. But he lived a very fruitful and long life. And he was with Matthew Harding as well that came on board as well and helped him with Chelsea. And obviously, we tragically lost Matthew Harding in a helicopter accident. So. Yeah. It was he took the mantle at Chelsea and he was such a top person and cared about the club. And when Roman Abramovich came in,
15: mm-hmm.
18: begrudgingly he had to do the sell. But yeah. if he could have it his own way, he would have had Chelsea for the rest of his life.
15: Mm.
18: You know, and I can't thank him enough for what he's done for me and other players that came through when he was there at the helm.
3: And it's a very moving heartfelt tribute, I must say. And there was a brilliant piece written by our very own Tony Cascarino, and it's available still online if you're a Times or Sunday Times subscriber. Tony Cascarino, the headline of it was, "He called me a big useless so-and-so, but all Chelsea fans should be grateful for his vision." It's a great article. He said, Tony Cascarino says, "I was lucky to work with one-offs like Jack Charlton. Ken belongs in that kind of company. We won't see his like again."
15: No,
3: like, I mean, because, you know, you get the feeling he was a last century owner.
15: Like Doug Ellis.
3: Nothing wrong with that.
15: You know, those
3: Deadly
15: sort of
3: Doug.
15: People.
3: Yeah, from the Villa.
15: And I know Ken Bates has got a lot of criticism from Leeds United fans, but, you know, I think Leeds fans forget that they were in a hell of a mess before he actually took over the club anyway. So I don't think their downfall can all be attributed to Ken. But anyway, we all have our nemesises, don't we, at football clubs.
3: What you mean, the people that we demonise as villains, you mean?
15: Yeah, when really, it's not like Ken Bates went into Leeds to ruin
3: no,
15: Leeds.
3: No, of course he didn't.
15: He
3: did achieve remarkable things. He got stick from Chelsea fans initially because he kept saying some things like, yeah, we've had a brilliant past. We had a wonderful 60s, at times a great 70s, no two ways about it. He said, but we need now to forget some of that past. So he wasn't as keen to talk about great players. Like, oh, is he the new Peter Osgood? Yeah. He'd say, no, he's the new Carlton Cole, or he's Tony Cascarino. He didn't kind of harp on the glories of the late 60s, early 70s.
15: And he did well as well to redevelop Stamford Bridge.
3: Yeah.
15: Considering what it was to what it is now. Yeah, you're right. One of those football characters that we won't see many of in the future.
3: We shall not see his like again.
15: No, we certainly won't, unfortunately. But yeah, nicely paid tribute there from Carlton Cole.
3: Now, we'll be talking to Ian Abrahams after the 2 o'clock news, but later in the programme, we're crossing live once again to the USA to catch up with Paul Buckle, top former EFL player and manager. He was a bit like Simon Johnson. He was kind of cautious about England and Norway, wasn't it? And it feels like we're through the Maverick side. We know what we've got to do against Argentina. Whether we do it or not, we'll find out by close of play Wednesday. We all hope and pray, of course, we do it. I think we may be starting later in the early hours of Thursday morning, might we, because of that.
15: Possibly. We'll have to look into that. We'll look into that.
3: We'll be here anyway, watching.
15: we will be, yeah. Of course. Or we'll be across the road in the pub, maybe.
3: Will you now? I thought you were barred.
15: No, not from that one.
3: You will be wearing those shorts, let me tell you. It'll be a steward's inquiry.
15: Very
3: legs away.
15: Good morning to Craig on the WhatsApp as well. He says, good morning, gents. Is it coming home? Too soon to dream. Oh, and the Moose hasn't had a picture with me. So there we go. That's one of the people that he's yet to have a photo with.
3: You've never done a photo
15: Craig
3: with
15: the WhatsApp.
3: No, oh, it's
15: no,
3: Craig.
15: Craig on the WhatsApp. It's not all about me, show, Paul.
3: No, but you once did help the moose out. Did you get much of trouble for it?
15: Yeah, I took a photo of the moose with Jurgen Klopp at St Mary's Stadium. I got told off because the moose didn't have permission to be on the pitch.
3: And you were working for a rival radio station, weren't you?
15: Yeah.
3: If it talks about you were working for the Beeb.
15: I was trying to get into Talk Sport at the time, so I was trying to be, you know, a little bit of...
3: I bet that set you back years, did it not? Still to come on the programme as well, we are talking tennis in the third hour of the show with Lisa O'Sullivan, Talk Sport's tennis reporter, who was at the big match yesterday. Of course, we now know that the Cineman has won his second Wimbledon in a row. Of course, there was other action at the weekend that Lisa will fill us in on. And if you're very good indeed, he's back in the country. He was kind of embedded in the US camp, wasn't he, for the World Cup? Ben Jacobs joins us with some more of his great exclusives. He broke exclusively, did he not, that Donald Trump had phoned Gianni Infantino.
15: Which Simon Jordan disagreed with. He was a bit dubious about his sources.
3: Did he poo-poo it?
15: He did. I couldn't believe it. I was quite shocked from that from Simon. You know, support your colleagues. So, that's what we do on this show.
3: Unless they're overspinning a story, Kane. Which Simon once accused you of, did he not?
15: Yeah, he did. Well, it goes to show how cynical Simon is if he thinks
3: did he accuse you on
15: Ben
3: air?
15: Jacobs. No, it was off air.
3: Oh, that's all right.
15: Yeah.
3: That's
15: which is even worse, really. He didn't have the guts to do it on air.
3: No, he can't do that. He wouldn't diss you in your hood.
15: Well,
3: anyway,
15: why not?
3: We've got the news of sport on the way on TalkSport. Oh, we're live till 5.
19: 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We're not allowed. We can say that sticks like Turbo is an amazingly fast-setting adhesive. 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We can even say sticks like Turbo holds up to 300 kilograms in just 15 minutes. We just can't say what sticks like Turbo sticks like. 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And it really does. Sticks like Turbo from Evo Stick.
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27: From the Sky News Centre at 2, detectives are continuing to question a man over the murder of former MP Anne Widdecombe. He was arrested 200 miles from her Dartmoor home. The 28-year-old was picked up in Rotherham on Saturday night and police say they're not looking for anyone else. James Vaughan's Chief Constable of Devon and Cornwall Police.
28: The most important thing here, which is to catch a dangerous man and bring him to justice. And I reiterate the ongoing message and direction around speculation and how unhelpful and how that can hinder a major investigation of this nature.
27: At least 27 people have been killed in a fire that tore through a bar in Thailand's capital, Bangkok. Firefighters discovered people fleeing through the flame-engulfed front door. Two men have died after going into the sea to help two children in trouble at a beach near Hartlepool. Both kids are safe and were taken to hospital, but the men died a short time after being rescued by the RNLI. More than 2,700 people are estimated to have died during May and June's record heat waves in England and Wales. Research by Imperial College London, the Met Office and the London School of Hygiene and Tropical Medicine blames climate change for more than two-fifths of those deaths.
0: For a second year in a row, Jannik Sinner is the men's Wimbledon champion. He defended his title with a four-set victory against French Open winner Alexander Zverev on centre court. Sinner crashed out at Roland Garros in May, and he worked fast to put that disappointment behind him.
2: It was a tough one after Paris. By coming here, you know, I tried to put myself in the best possible position to be as competitive as possible, and definitely sacrificing a lot of my time and everything to be in this position.
0: And finally, Dogs Trust says owners often show love with treats and toys, but miss the less obvious stuff. It's launched a new guide with the RSPCA saying leads, training and setting boundaries are just as important. That's the latest. I'm Chris Milligan.
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4: With your sports headlines, I'm Charlie Pritchard. Good morning. More controversy courtesy of FIFA at the World Cup. We understand the unprecedented decision to lift Balogun's automatic ban was taken by just one person, the chairman, Mohamed Al-Kamali. There are 18 members of FIFA's disciplinary committee, but no one else was consulted. Meanwhile, a 64-team World Cup could be right around the corner. Gianni Infantino says the 48-team tournament's been a huge success, so the possibility of further expansion will be discussed. Now, Harry Kane has praised the fighting spirit of his team after they booked their place in the World Cup semis. A 2-1 win after extra time against Norway on Saturday night set up a last four clash with longtime rivals Argentina. Kane's taken to social media to reflect on the events in Miami.
5: The boys had to dig deep again and find something deep within to get us through, and that's what football's all about. It's not always pretty, but we found a way. So, yeah, another one for the memory books.
4: Elsewhere, Uruguay legend Diego Forlan is set to become his nation's new manager, replacing Marcelo Bielsa, after what TalkSport South American football expert Tim Vickery calls a clear breakdown with the dressing room.
6: They kept on asking him to give them less information. You know, instead of his half-hour tactical chats, they wanted 10 minutes and then they wanted five and so on. So there was a generational divide there.
4: The incoming Forlan's contract will only run until March 27. At that point, the Uruguayan FA will assess his performance and either extend his stay or appoint a new boss. And whether walking away, as the ECB say, or whether sacked, as it appears, Brendan McCullum is no longer England's Test cricket head coach. He says he's gutted after 4 years in charge, although he will stay in charge of the white ball side. There's more at TalkSport.com.
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3: It's not very reflective. It's me, Paul Ross. It's Kane Reeves with you live until 5 on TalkSport. Klopp on verge of taking Germany job was the big headline over the weekend as well, and on this station.
15: Well, if he will give up his lucrative Red Bull gig, he's everywhere, Jurgen Klopp. He was even on the Trivago TV adverts in France.
3: Did he not play a round of golf with the Donald as well?
15: Yes,
3: the poachers.
15: Did. Very
3: Trump.
15: Bizarre. Because Trump claimed he played a round of golf with Harry Kane. And a part of me thought, maybe he's a bit confused here. Maybe because...
3: Well, these all bearded people look alike to him.
15: No, because we know that he played golf with Wayne Rooney.
3: Right.
15: And I assumed maybe Trump's getting confused.
3: It's Kane Rooney.
15: Maybe he thought he played with Harry Kane, but it was actually Wayne Rooney. Kane admitted in the press conference. Yeah,
3: I might just say, he doesn't have to admit it. It's not a criminal offence.
15: Well, not at all.
3: With the most powerful man on planet Earth.
15: I just find it very interesting. He's got a very long contact book, isn't he, Mr. Trump, when it comes to...
3: Well, if you're over there and you've got the phone call, you know, Donald would like to come to Mar-a-Lago to do a round of golf.
15: I think he played in Scotland.
3: Okay.
15: Yeah. There's a lot of questions to be asked and answered.
3: Answers that nobody cares about.
15: Yeah, very true.
3: Where Donald Trump played golf against Jurgen Klopp.
15: Well, Paul, I went, because I was reading about a former Argentinian footballer who sadly died over the weekend called Antonio Ratin. And he's been regarded as one of Argentina's greatest midfielders, but he was one of the animals that...
3: So Ralph Ramsey castigated. Ralph,
15: yes. And reading
3: he wouldn't let England swap shirts with the Argentinian players, would he?
15: No, and rightly so.
3: Oh, dear.
15: But I don't want to talk badly of Mr. Ratin because he has sadly died at the age of 89. But he did something very disrespectful in the 1966 World Cup.
3: What did he do?
15: So he was sent off, yeah.
3: Didn't he invade the Falkland Islands, did he? Or was that later?
15: That was a bit later.
3: Yeah.
15: He was sent off, but he claimed he couldn't understand the German referee, Rudolf Krittlin. So he refused to leave the pitch. So he stayed on the pitch for about 7 or 8 minutes. And then eventually they got him off the pitch.
3: Get off.
15: And as he went off, he crumpled an England corner flag. And then he sat on a red carpet, which was reserved for Her Majesty the Queen. He sat on it in protest against the decision to send him off. That's outrageous, isn't it?
3: He should have been taken straight to the Tower of London
15: and
3: beheaded.
15: He should have been. But anyway, we're a forgiving nation.
3: Is that like what you, there was a carpet leading somewhere where only the Queen was meant to stand or something?
15: Well, no, so the Queen, I imagine, would have maybe, yeah, walked down and saw the players at the end of the game, maybe.
3: He sat down on it.
15: He sat down on the red carpet reserved for the Queen.
3: Well, maybe we shouldn't speak ill of the dead, but he stands up a bit of a plump.
15: He does, he does. I don't know if he ever apologised for that. Oh, yes, here he is. He says, when I got to the corner, I twisted the England flag and insulted them. Then I went over to the carpet the Queen used to enter the stadium and sat there for about 5 minutes. It was a very nice red carpet. But yeah, Antonio Rattin, we must ask Tim Vickery tomorrow about him. But he played in the 62 and 66 World Cup games against England. And their play led to Alf Ramsey describing the Argentinians as animals. So there we go.
3: Now, here's a bit of a number crunch at the weekend that I'm stealing from the Observer. Mm-hmm. Only two of the 102 World Cup fixtures up to and including the semi-finals will have featured neighbouring nations.
15: Oh, what do you mean? Nations that aren't...
3: geographically adjacent.
15: Oh, that's a great quiz question.
3: I say it's France and Spain.
15: Oh, God, come on.
3: Well, of course, because they're playing, aren't they? France and Spain will be one of them.
15: See, yeah. So
3: and that's not a spoiler alert, is it? You knew that's coming up.
15: So there's only been one other game in this tournament so far.
3: Only two will have featured neighbouring nations.
15: Don't tell me.
3: Go on, then have a guess then.
15: Well, are they European?
3: You say you want a clue then?
15: Well, yeah. Not
3: okay. Okay. Spain will have appeared in both of them.
15: Oh. Portugal.
3: Absolutely
15: yes.
3: Right. It's a good fact though, isn't it, for the Observer?
15: That's cool.
3: In the round of 16 against France in the semi-finals and against Portugal, this is the first pairing to have met in consecutive semi-finals of the European Championship and World Cup. Spain beat France 2-1 in the Euro 2024 semi-finals, of course, geographically adjacent.
15: So what would it have been like when East Germany played West Germany in 74? That would have been...
3: I'd imagine that would have been a bit fraught.
15: Yes, that's interesting. That's a game that we must...
3: Well, East Germany is a... You know, population-wise, a tiny nation compared to West Germany. I think only about 15 million population.
15: Ah, see, this is what the World Cup brings up, though, isn't it?
3: Yes.
15: Geographical facts.
3: And this, I thought, was quite funny.
15: Yeah.
3: Egyptian hackers are suspected of sending an email from the Argentinian Football Association, admitting corrupt referee decisions. They sent it as a fake email with the kind of proper from the... They sourced it through, traced it back. Lucky a couple of Argentinians said, OK, we put our hands up, we're a bunch of cheats. It's all done by Egyptian hackers. They believe we are looking into that, said FIFA.
15: Reading more about this Mr. Rattin, by the way. So it was his sending off in a 1-0 quarterfinal loss to England that many remember him for. So when he was basically dismissed... But he said he couldn't understand what the German referee was saying, but surely he would have been shown a red card. And surely
3: I don't know if red cards would come in then, though.
15: Well, that's what it says here, because actually FIFA introduced the yellow and red card systems in the next World Cup.
3: That's right, in 1970.
15: So the referee, if he didn't...
3: And that's partly because of that.
15: Yeah, to avoid communication
3: problems.
15: Inspired
3: by the traffic light system, wasn't it?
15: That's interesting. So but back in the day, if there was a terrible foul, the referee would just said, oi, get off.
3: Right, what's your point?
15: Off.
3: Off. Raus, raus. Or whatever the Germans get off.
15: Fair play to Mr. Rattin, then, because that's a good...
3: Not fair play to him at all.
15: Well, yeah, because it's...
3: He committed a foul,
15: yeah, but
3: and then he sat on Her Majesty's red carpet.
15: Well, I don't condone that
3: no.
15: at all. But I quite like the fact that he said, well, I didn't understand what he meant. That's fair enough, isn't it?
3: Well, an awful lot of Nazi war criminals went to Argentina and escaped justice.
15: Well...
3: So a smattering of the people there must know some German. And if somebody's blowing a whistle and pointing at you and then pointing towards the tunnel, get off!
15: Well, I don't know what
3: I would say.
15: Very true. Yeah, maybe we'll look into that.
3: We're talking of international relations.
15: That's quite. That's a long wait, isn't it, for red cards? 1970.
3: Yeah, but you know, again, it's like it was Jimmy Healy back in whenever it would have been the late '60s who first said, "Let's have 3 points for a win, one for a draw, to make it more of a kind of to put more intensity on it." How about this though? From over the weekend, daft Brits abroad have bothered our embassies with queries on duck pate, hotel showers, and getting restaurant refunds. One UK national called the consulate in Paris to ask how much duck pate they could take home. We like, hello, it's Stevie here from Chelmsford. We want to take some of that pate home. How much can we have?
15: Got to be careful, though. I once got stopped by customs for trying to bring some peppers into the country.
3: From what country?
15: From Turkey. I try to bring
3: to this country.
15: Yeah, oh, mate, their peppers taste beautiful. They have some really
3: better than honest British peppers.
15: Yes, they were.
3: I'm just checking. Nice to know your allegiance.
15: It's not the biggest crime anyone's ever tried to commit. Coming into the country,
3: could, but anything to do with the agriculture can spread blight across the.
15: Which was explained. It was explained to me. But
3: did you hang your head a bit like a naughty boy?
15: Yeah, but they gave me such a lecture. But they still let me bring them in. But I just thought, what a waste of time. But yes, beautiful green bell peppers.
3: That's not a euphemism, is it?
15: No, it's not.
3: No, okay.
15: Not the most rock and roll thing.
3: Did they go through everything that was in your bag?
15: No, no, eventually, no, luckily not.
3: They didn't find all the ciggies you tried to smoke.
15: Hey, I bring in my legal limit.
3: I don't doubt it.
15: I bring in my
3: Arsenal.
15: That's outrageous. Also, over the weekend, some celebrity spotting at Wimbledon. I didn't give you my Wimbledon fashion updates over the course of the tournament because we've been on and off there. But I'll give you one celebrity spot.
3: Oh, go on then.
15: Ali G was there.
3: Dressed as Ali G.
15: Sacha Baron Cohen was there.
3: Because he's got a new film. We spoke about this last week. He's planning out the Ali G2 film.
15: You must have met Ali G.
3: Many times.
15: Yeah, was he all right?
3: Lovely fellow. Yeah, Sacha Baron Cohen, his name is. He used to do it when I was on Granada Talk Television. When I was doing every job that came along, he had a chat as himself before he'd invented with the 11 o'clock show. He's a brilliant actor as well, Sacha Baron Cohen.
15: Yeah, he was there in his iconic suit. It's fueled speculation that he'd be maybe making a new feature film, although no studio release date has been officially announced. So it sounds like you're ahead of the game.
3: It was in the papers last Thursday.
15: Oh, was it? All right.
3: Yeah, but I'm just nothing wrong with that. You know, an update maybe.
15: I'm a little behind.
3: Which I've never been because I'm not a mum. I've never been into the mum's net.
15: Yeah.
3: Mumsnet apparently have got a new pin-up. Somebody they're very keen on.
15: Is Mumsnet still about?
3: Apparently so.
15: Isn't that where Gordon Brown gave an interview?
3: And he had to ask somebody what biscuit he should say best.
15: It took him forever to answer it.
3: Yeah, he finally got back in and said, we didn't want to say Bourbon, because they're French, or so he thought. And he went for custard cream. Don't know what he went for in the end anyway.
15: Go on, then who's the new Mumsnet
3: pin-up? Well, see if you can guess. Perhaps it's his slim figure, or his chiselled.
15: Mick Jagger?
3: No.
15: Right.
3: Or some might say gaunt features.
15: Gaunt. Mick Jagger.
3: Maybe it's his intensity or passionate drive.
15: Oh, Mick Jagger.
3: Whatever. As far as Mumsnet go, Thomas Tuchel.
15: No, he's not a pin-up. That is nonsense. No, he's not.
3: According to that online refuge of thousands of middle-class mums, Mumsnet, the verdict is that England's alpha male manager is a surefire winner. They fancy the pants off him.
15: That's nonsense, isn't it?
3: Divorce Tuchel, 52, may be head over heels with Brazilian business consultant Natalie Max, 13 years his junior.
15: Oh.
3: But there is a queue ready to take a chance on the Bavarian would-be Romeo if opportunity knocks for some lucky English mums.
15: Here's a lucky English mum. Victoria Beckham. They celebrated their daughter Harper's 15th birthday over the weekend, and there's lots of nice photos of them in Miami. But who's missing, Paul?
3: Oh, no.
15: Yeah, Brooklyn. Call your mum, Brooklyn. I hope he called his sister on her birthday, because she really does want...
3: Is that Harper?
15: Yeah, Harper 7. She's 15 now, and when she went to
3: Harper
15: America...
3: Harper 7's 15?
15: Yes.
3: What's she called 7? His number?
15: Yeah, that's his number. Yeah.
3: Oh, God.
15: Oh, come on. There's worse celebrity names.
3: No, I'm not saying...
15: Martin named his daughter Apple. That's a bit odd.
3: Harper's a great name, named after the brilliant American female novelist Harper Lee, who wrote To Kill a Mockingbird.
15: Mm.
3: That's why they chose the name.
15: Famous book publisher, Harper Collins. And
3: not so much that.
15: And he, but she
3: I call a penguin for publishers, weren't they?
15: When she was in America, Harper, she went to Brooklyn's house.
3: Yeah.
15: And she knocked on the door and he didn't answer. So she left a little note for him.
3: Maybe he was out.
15: Well, he might have been. He might have looked on his Ring doorbell and still there.
3: On his Ring doorbell?
15: He might have done.
3: He's married to a billionaire's daughter. He's got a Ring doorbell. Manservants coming out of his ears.
15: Some people.
3: Security guard. She didn't got to his door.
15: No, they did.
3: No, she did.
15: They did. There's paparazzi have got her doing it. Some say it was set up, but...
3: They happened to get photographs of knocking on, forlornly in a melancholy fashion, on a favourite big bus.
15: Yeah, and he didn't answer.
3: Brooklyn,
15: he didn't answer.
3: Papa.
15: So she left a little note.
3: What did the note say?
15: I don't know. There's got to be some privacy for the Beckhams, isn't there? But hopefully he responded to the note. We'll find out.
3: Instead of calling her 7, here's one for the teenagers. They should have called her, second name should have been Sixpence. Harper Sixpence.
15: Oh, dear.
3: I like that. Throbney bit. That's not rhyming slang. Stop it.
15: And then also, coming up, we will speak to Paul Buckler in the USA. Now, his wife is working for Fox Sports. And
3: she's the hub of their wheel.
15: She really is. And they've got some great pundits out there.
3: Thierry Henry.
15: And Zlatan Ibrahimovic.
3: Yeah. He doesn't like one of the co-presenters, does he, though?
15: No, there's an old soccer player. I can't remember his name, but Zlatan just doesn't hide the fact that he doesn't like him.
3: Got disdain for him.
15: I quite like that intensity, though, on a TV panel. Because everyone seems to be getting on with each other, don't they? But secretly, they must. We all have people we don't really want to work with.
3: And there's nothing pantomime about it. Well, there's sometimes with Roy Keane. I mean, I like Roy Keane, but sometimes you think they said to him, "Take it to 11, can you?" Roy? I mean, you know, if he says something, can I go for him a little bit just to give a bit of tension?
15: But yeah, I want to find out what it's like broadcasting out there in the USA with those sort of people.
3: Now, while you're away, of course, the Jordan, as in Katie Price documentary,
15: dropped.
3: The new one.
15: Yeah.
3: Has dropped.
15: Great mum.
3: I'm sure she is. In fact, her children, Peter Andre, I'm told, paid testament to her. Peter Andre did not take part. Everybody else in her life did. And she said, "I'm over this now. Meet them quickly and get married quickly." But she filmed that interview before she married that bloke who's in Dubai.
15: Yes. Okay.
3: Well, there's news on him. Would you like some news on him?
15: Has he been found?
3: Con man, said The Sun, their words, not mine. Lee Andrews has been arrested again in Dubai in a fresh blow to his wife, Katie Price. The businessman, 42, was taken by officers to Labab police station in the Dubai desert on Friday as he scrambled to raise a £120,000 fine. Now, this is the cautionary note I'd strike, OK? It comes just a month after his hold-up in the city's notorious Al Awiya prison for 4 weeks for fraud. Lee, who married Katie in January after a whirlwind romance, told a pal, "They've arrested me. Katie might need to bail me out. We need to make a noise with a GoFundMe." Straight in the papers. Did I say that for you?
15: Jason Cundy called him out very early days when he suggested that he could buy Chelsea Football Club. So he could buy Chelsea, could he? But he can't get himself out of prison.
3: We also claimed to have been
15: kidnapped.
3: In the shortlist for being James Bond once, didn't he, as well? Headhunted to be. I don't
15: poor,
3: shoot the messenger.
15: Oh, poor Katie.
3: There's not a lot we don't know about, is there, if we're being honest? I mean, I don't know any other documentary, but if you like that sort of thing, you're welcome to it. On the way, Ian Abrams, the Mighty Moose, to save the show.
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3: Now, if he was in the Mafia, he'd be a made guy, because he's connected. He's our mate, Ian Abrams, the Mighty Moose, the hardest working man on the TalkSport now, because he joins us now with some great exclusive interviews. You're going to hear, my friends, from Monty Panesar, Danny Dyer, and a couple of other big names. But first, Moose, I suppose England's going to be the top of all our agendas. Good morning, Ian.
29: Good morning. And normally I do this after being
1: Woken up by three alarms and Kane texting me 16 times, where are you? But because it's so hot, I've been unable to sleep. So I'm happy to join you live without having a single moment of shut-eye before we speak. So if I make some mistakes, then please forgive me. Now, in the warmer weather like this is, do you find it better to sleep with, say, pyjamas on, or do you sleep in the nude? Oh. I most certainly sleep in my suit, absolutely. Oh, it's in pyjamas. Okay, so where would you like to start, big fella? No, my suit. Your birthday suit?
15: Oh, dear.
1: Oh, wow. Always ready for action.
15: We haven't seen a picture of the moose paddling pool out for a while either.
1: Yeah, there's a good reason for that, because where I live, they just slapped some hose pipe ban on it. England weren't great, but in getting through against Norway, in fact, could argue maybe Norway deserved to win. But England made it, and they have two players, Harry Kane and in particular, you know, Jude Bellingham, players that can win you a game, I would say, almost single-handedly. Yeah. So, you know, while that continues, obviously they have a chance. I don't think England should be afraid of the game against Argentina. The game that would worry me more would be a potential final with either France or Spain. But why do you want to talk to me about England when we could talk and hear from an exclusive interview I did yesterday at a charity football match in Hornchurch? It was for Emily's match. It was for a member of Danny Dyer's family who sadly is suffering with cancer at the moment, a young girl called Emily. And I caught up with Robert Lee. Lee is the director of football at Hornchurch, former West Ham, and he's a Newcastle legend. Charlton Athletic,
7: great player.
1: Charlton Athletic, obviously, of course. Played and scored for England, knows what it's all about. And as you'll hear now, Lee is super confident.
9: Is it a worry when you go into a game, and I mean, a whole tournament we scored, 13 goals, and 12 of them have come from two people?
13: Yeah, I played Valid Shearer. He got most of our goals. So, listen, I think normally you get one person scoring most of the goals, you know, like Argentina, for example, you know, and Mbappe for France. We've got two. I mean, that's what makes us different, I think, to everybody else. We have got two players that are, in my opinion, world-class players, both playing brilliantly well, both scoring goals, and no other team's got that. So, I know we've all said it before, and I say it every time with the World Cup and the Euros, I think we've got a great chance here.
9: How worried should England be about Messi?
13: Well, you have to be worried about him. I mean, if you watch him, and football is so stat-driven these days, and if they looked at his running stats, he'd probably never be picked. But I look at the way he plays, you know, and the manager's done brilliant for him, because he's got a lot of players that run around him. They know what they have to do. He comes to life when the ball's near him. All the other time, the Argentinian lads just run around and they try and get him the ball as early as they can. And it works brilliantly well for him. So, yeah, he has to be watched. He has to be, because he's their main man. But, as I said before, we've got our players are playing. I mean, Elliot Anderson's had a great World Cup. Got under the radar, really, because of Bellingham and Kane. But we've got a lot of players who have played well.
9: Is it coming home?
13: Without that, yeah. I honestly believe it. I think we'll beat Argentina. I think that the tough game we'll get the World Cup final against France, because France look really, really good. You know, I've seen them a few times. I think if Spain get there, I think we can beat Spain. France will be a tough one, but it's a final. It's a World Cup final. Anything can happen in a World Cup final. So let's just get there, and then, you know, if we have to play France, then we'll have to beat them.
1: Well, let's hope he's right about that. I know you've had a chat with Danny Dyer many times in the past as well, of course, and it was an event to raise money for somebody in his family who's going through a living with cancer, is that right? Yeah, as I say, it was a match for Emily. He speaks about that at the beginning, and then we talk about England. Well, I'll let you explain why he's really not been that excited about the World Cup up to now, and you can understand why. And we finish off talking about West Ham and, of course, his son-in-law, Jared Bowen.
20: With the help of Kevin Cooper, we've arranged this day today at Hornchurch FC, and we've had 1,000 people show up today, and that's what it's about. You know, it's like we've raised a few quid, we've made her feel special. She's been in hospital bed for months on end, and so I just wanted to make a day about her and not it being about cancer, really. So, you know, and we're all, you know, she's fighting, she's strong, she's an amazing human being, and so what, I've got fame, and it's like, well, I kind of use it in the right way, and the right way is to get people together, raise a few quid, and make them feel special, and we've done that today, so I'm over the moon, man. Everyone that turned up, the support's been incredible, man, and there's not a lot of money about, and, you know, people just buying a ticket and turning up means the world to me. I didn't know how many people were going to turn up. I'd, you know, if it had been 30, 40, even that would have been grateful for, but 1,000 people on a Sunday afternoon, is an amazing thing. So, you know, we're just all praying that everything's going to work out and it'll be worth it.
9: Absolutely, and very well said. Off the back of an England game, England into the semi-finals. What do you make of it? I know Jared's not there, but you're still an England fan.
20: It's been hard, you know, because I'm very close to it. It's an emotional thing. I've had ups and downs, as you know. You know, with Jared being captain of West Ham, I said this to Jared. He's sort of been part of one of our best teams ever, and one of our worst, really. Not his fault at all. He's the one who's carried us over the line. So, you know, him not being at the World Cup has been really difficult. We had a bad weekend. He got told he weren't going on the Thursday, and then we got relegated on the Sunday, so it was a terrible, terrible weekend. So it took me a while, just because, you know, he's my son-in-law, to get into the England thing, really. I'm still sort of struggling slightly with, you know, the whole German manager thing. If we had to do it again, I don't know whether it's slightly tainted. It's a German that took us there, and the last time we won, we beat Germany. So, look, we're sort of, you know, dragging ourselves over the line at the moment. Bellingham come right to the front, you know, just scoring goals out of complete anger. But you know what, we're in the semis, so it's still going, so it's exciting.
9: Do you still look at the team and the performances and think, actually, Jarrett could have done a better job?
20: I just think the Saka's there, and he hasn't really started any games. Well, he's had 3 assists. But, you know, Madueke, he's been starting games, and I just think, look, good luck to this kid. I've got nothing against him. I think he's definitely got a future ahead of him. But for this moment, you know, Jarrett should have been the man on the right if he's going to start. His decision-making is second to none. You know what I mean? All right, OK, he's 29. But I just think that he'd been in every camp up to this point, and I think it was a shock for all of us, really. So it's been hard. I just think he would have done a better job than Madueke, really. But, you know, we're through to the semis, so it's still happening. Let's see what happens.
9: As his father-in-law and as a West Ham fan, how much are you invested in his future being what you want against what is probably best for the player?
20: Well, look, he's a very great, loyal man. And first and foremost, he is my family, the father of my grandchildren, of course. And, you know, it's been tough for him. I mean, he does deserve Champions League football, and whatever decision he makes, I would have supported him, do you know what I mean? But don't think he's going anywhere, son, and I think he will rip up the championship. Don't you worry yourself about that.
7: Moose, with Jared Bowen, we had almost a TalkSport exclusive from Andy Goldstein the other day, who said...
3: Yeah, you can't have a near-miss exclusive. By definition, somebody got there first.
7: It's something that will become an exclusive.
3: OK.
7: So he's suggesting that he'll end up at Aston Villa. Can you see that happening with Jared Bowen?
9: Well, as you heard there from Danny Dyer, Jared Bowen is staying at West Ham, and I suspect that...
7: Yeah, but come on, but...
9: Rather than to pull scorn on the sources that spoke to...
3: Mr. Goldstein.
9: Andy Goldstein, yeah. I suspect that Danny Dyer's father-in-law is rather close to the situation.
7: Yeah. Of course Jared is going to say to his father-in-law, who's Danny Dyer, yeah, I'll stay at West Ham, mate. Yeah, of course he's...
3: So he's a coward and a lion, well, though, actually, Jared Bowen. Is that what you're saying?
9: I think the only word I can really use to describe Andy Goldstein going out on a limb at this stage to say he's got an exclusive that Jared Bowen is going to Aston Villa begins with a P.
7: Ooh.
9: Poppycock.
3: Poppycock. Beautiful. I'm glad you went down that road. Marvellous stuff.
9: Of course, Kane had his finger over the dump button there. Just
7: always do with you anyway.
3: We thought you might say puerile. Of course, you went for poppycock. Much better. Well, listen, since you're up and since you're clammy... And since you're in the nuddy, we're going to have 2 chats with you this morning. So can you stand by and we'll catch up with you again a little later in the programme when we're going to hear my friends from Monty Panesar, courtesy of our mate, Mr. Radio, Mr. Exclusive, Ian Abrahams, the Mighty Moose.

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0: Well, they've got this new curfew now, and I think everyone's going to follow that. And I think part of, you know, team culture is you have like your 10 commandments and everyone follows that. And that's what then develops a good, you know, team culture. So, you know, I think they've got things in place now, and it's just about finding the right people. And that's the reason I'm saying Andrew, because 2027 is the Ashes. Rob Key, if I was Rob Key, I would say to you, listen, either you become head coach or assistant, you're going to be part of our setup. Your job is to get England to win the Ashes in 2027. That's why you're here. And I believe he's got the ability to do that. And then review, you know, where it's at with him. But that's his job. If you bring someone like Andrew Flintoff, you come and help us to win the Ashes.
1: I like the idea that he says that it would be nice to go back to having an Englishman managing or being the head coach of the England cricket team. I mean, you know, we heard earlier from Danny Dyer saying that, yeah, it sits uncomfortably with him that Thomas Tuchel is German and in charge of the England team at the World Cup. And this is one of my kind of hobby horses, which I'd like to get your opinion on, Paul. And Kane can chip in as well if he likes as well. But international sport, I feel, should always be the best of your country against the best of other people's countries. Now, even the players these days, not these days, but for a long time now, even the players aren't always from the country that they're representing. I mean, you only have to look at the game between France and Morocco. The country that was prominently, or predominantly, I should say, actually, where the Moroccan players were born or actually came from, was France rather than Morocco.
2: Yeah.
1: But because they could have dual passports and maybe their parents or grandparents were born in Morocco. But it happens all over the place. Actually, you can get players now that, I mean, Declan Rice is an example, played under 21 level for Ireland, never got a senior cap for them, and then switched allegiance to England. Some players actually have played for one country and switched allegiance to another, and it's even more prevalent in cricket, in rugby union, and, you know, now you don't get coached. I mean, you know, I can't think of that many coaches. I mean, obviously Didier Deschamps, the coach of Spain, is Spanish. Deschamps is obviously French. You know, Lionel Scaloni of Argentina. So we're out of the last four.
3: Thomas Tuchel.
1: Out of the last four, only England haven't got a coach born with
4: a foreign coach, though, are we? I do like that. I think it should be our best against your best, but it's then where do you draw the line with some of these smaller nations that need to develop, and that they need better coaches that are often brought from abroad?
1: Yeah, I suppose you're then saying how far back do you go in terms of ancestry? I would just say your mum and dad. I wouldn't bring your grandparents to the equation. I mean, I can't remember now which player it was. There was a player I spoke to recently. For life of me, I can't remember who it is. And I said, by the way, why are you playing for so-and-so when you're born in London? He said, well, my grandparents were born in, and I think it was one of the countries in the Caribbean. I thought, okay, fair enough. But is it fair enough? I mean, you know, should we be going back as far as grandpa? I mean, take the jockey William Buick, right? William Buick was pictured, obviously, at Newmarket on Saturday, wearing a Norwegian football shirt, because he's Norwegian. He was born in Norway. However, he has a Danish passport because his mum is Danish. His dad was born in Scotland. I mean, what do you do? He lives in England now. I mean,
3: He's not playing for Norway, though, is he?
1: No, but what I'm saying is, if let's say there was a similar situation involving a footballer, that footballer could play for three countries.
4: But that's fair. But what you say, that you say he should only play where he was born.
1: Yes.
4: I'm not sure. I think it's okay to extend to your grandparents, because it's your heritage, Ian, isn't it? It's your family heritage. It means a lot to people.
1: Why not go back to your great-grandparents and your great-great-great-grandparents?
4: Well, my great-granny Hilda means that I could probably have played for Germany.
3: But also, just not to throw shade over this notion, my dad never knew his father.
4: Oh.
3: He was illegitimate.
1: Your dad what?
3: My dad never knew his father.
4: So you wouldn't
3: have
4: to play for anyone.
3: My nan wasn't even sure, you know, ships that passed in the night, the Second World War, wasn't even sure if his surname was Ross.
4: So you haven't really thought about that, have you?
3: It's a poor orphan out there.
1: I'm not holding that up as a great example, but that possibly is an example of why you should only be able to play for the country of your birth.
4: Hmm.
1: What are you, Kane?
4: No,
1: what
4: I respect it because
1: if I said to you now, what are you? You'd say what?
4: I'm British.
3: English.
4: Yes. But no, I agree with you.
3: Would you say British or not English?
4: I would
3: English?
4: Say British, yeah. I'm British over English.
1: So well, I'm English. I mean, when I last checked, I'm English.

0: I'm English as well, I'm not British.
1: Right, so,
0: no,
1: so therefore,
0: British.
2: Oh, be
1: therefore, the only country I could... Oh, sorry, the only country I could play international sport for would be England.
2: Okay. No, look, I'm with you. I do. I'm like Danny Dyer. I feel uneasy with us having a German still in charge, and I know it happened a long time ago, but it still just doesn't sit right with me. But I do think when it comes to playing, I think you should be able to go up to your grandparents. I think that rule's okay.
1: So okay. So let's say I'm a footballer, right? And I'm born in Wales.
2: Yeah.
1: And I think, well, you know what? I want to play. I'm good enough to play international. I am absolutely. At this game, I could play at the top level. I'd be amazing. Let's take George Best, right? George Best was born in Northern Ireland. He's Irish, right?
0: Yeah.
1: Couldn't play for anyone else, only Northern Ireland. But if, let's say, George Best looked at it and thought, oh, do you know what? Northern Ireland are pretty rubbish. I'm not even going to get to a World Cup with this mob. Hang on a minute. Dad was Brazilian. I could play for Brazil. Oh, hang on a minute. My mum, she was German. I could play for Brazil or Germany. Oh, I'm going to do that. It's nonsense. It's a nonsense.
0: Okay, well, what happens if you're born on the Queen Mary while in international waters between the USA and Britain, but quite close to Ireland?
2: But that's not nonsense, because if his dad's Brazilian and his mum is
0: German...
2: His dad
0: wasn't Brazilian, though.
2: No, but he would have...
0: The moose has gone mad.
2: But he would have...
0: Quite clearly.
2: Yeah, what, I don't know how he ended up in Northern Ireland.
0: A jockey should play for Norway because he's Danish or something.
2: But if your parents are of a different heritage, and you're brought up to learn about that different culture, then I don't see that being a problem.
0: We know what happens. On a sliding scale of their talent, footballers want to play internationally, and if they're not good enough for England, they'll remember their Welsh grandfather or their Scottish auntie or their Jamaican half-sister or something, and they go... That's the way it works, isn't it? You're saying, really, they should look at that.
1: Yeah, I wouldn't say that. I've spoken to footballers in the past who said that to me, but yeah, they have pretty much said that to me. I don't know Mark Burcham, about as English as they come, with an English accent, you know, sport QPR all his life. We all know Mark Burcham, he's a friend of the station, played 17 or 18 times for Canada, right? I don't know where this Canadian heritage came from, but I'm pretty sure it wasn't Mum and Dad Birch.
0: He likes maple syrup, that's what it was.
2: My favourite one was Chris Birchall. Do you remember him, Moose, who played for Trinidad and Tobago? He would never have been able to play for England, so why not go and play for Trinidad?
1: Because I just don't think he's right. And listen,
0: he's robbing not him personally, but somebody maybe who is with a huge connection to that country.
1: Can I make this a little bit more serious? So we're hearing now that there could be 64 teams at the next World Cup, right? Let's say, for example, I mean, obviously these are not going to be 64 main frontline teams. We're not talking about suddenly, you know, Wales getting there because Wales have been there before, Republic of Ireland have been there before. I mean, Republic of Ireland, I mean, you know, Tony Cascarino was never eligible to play for them and did, and I love Castor Bits, but there's an example. But let's say, for example, I'm trying to think of a real...
0: Northern Ireland.
1: Tonga, right? Let's say Tonga want to get to the World Cup, right? And they make it through Oceanic qualifying, and Tonga qualify like Cape Verde have this year and Curacao have this year for the World Cup. They turn around and they go, blimey, we need to get some players here. Yep. And then suddenly they look around the world at who grandparents might once have visited or sent a postcard back from Tonga and go, oh, right, we'll have you for the World Cup, mate. And it's not making... you know, one of Infantino's arguments is that this World Cup has been, you know, made better because all the teams are getting better, and even the inverted commas, the smaller teams, like the ones I've mentioned, you know, have got better. But in reality, I mean, you know, we all know the story about the Cape Verde centre half who played for Shamrock Rovers. He was born in Ireland, but has some sort of relative that was, you know, from Cape Verde, but he didn't even know about it. They rang him up and said, "Oi, mate, you're from Cape Verde. Do you want to come play at the World Cup?" Yeah, go on then. I've got nothing on next June, actually. I mean, that's a nonsense. You can't have that. You would have more stories like that. You know, at next World Cup, we'd see, you know, Tonga running out of the World Cup. We'd have,
0: Tonga.
1: You know, what a great story this is.
2: It's great to see Tonga in the World
0: Cup. Good rugby playing side, Tonga.
2: So what you're trying to say, Moose, basically, is England for the English, yes?
1: Every country for their own.
2: Okay. We'll put it out.
1: I mean, I just think that realistically, every country should have their own head coach from born in that country, and the 11 players should be. I mean, you know, and I know that, you know, if you talk about cricket, people go, hang on a minute, Andrew Strauss. great cricketer, brilliant cricketer, but I think he was born in South Africa.
0: Yeah.
1: You know, you look at...
2: Kevin Peterson.
1: There is a prime example. You know, one of the best batsmen England have had in many years.
0: Many years.
1: Absolutely wasn't born in... I mean, people say, what about Lennox Lewis?
0: He's done you know, like I cricket. Mean,
1: No, he didn't play cricket. No, he was a boxer.
0: Okay.
1: But you know what I mean? I'm trying to be serious here, and you're just being facetious.
0: I've been flippant. Moses, it's always a joy having you on the programme. It's a good talking point. Oh, no,
2: we've still got one interview.
0: I'm moving along in a tactful way. 03717223344. Remember, we're off air at 5, Moose. Whom else did you speak to?
1: Well, I mentioned just now, Mark Bertram. His brother Lee, who never played for Canada, wasn't good enough.
0: Or not a jockey,
1: because
0: he
1: didn't qualify.
0: No.
1: Is now the manager of Hemel Hempstead. So I went there on Saturday to watch Hemel Hempstead against Barnet, the Spencer McCall Memorial Trophy match they play every year.
2: Oh, Mrs. Abrams is desperate to get you out of the house, isn't she, on a Saturday?
1: Barnet won 2-1, and afterwards I caught up with the. My friend who's the Barnet manager, Dean Brennan.
0: Here we go.
3: I texted you a couple of times last year going, will you stop drawing games if you want to get promoted? This season, is it almost going to be a case of, even if we lose a game, we have to try and win it? Because that was what it seemed from the outside held you back right at the end, the number of draws you had compared to the number of wins and losses.
4: In the early part of the season, yeah, we were figuring out the division and we were sort of finding our feet. But now we know the division much better. And I think we're in a healthier place squad-wise, even though we did sell Glover and Stead moved on and they both moved up to the next division, and Slickers, I think, has gone to Barnsley today. So I think that's a good sign. When your players are moving up the division, it shows we're a progressive football club.
3: Shelton's gone as well.
4: Shelton's gone, yeah. It's fine for Shelton. It suited him location-wise. He wanted to move back up north to his partner. They want to have children. So that was fine. He did a great job for us over the 2 years. So, but I'd always think when players are going to the next level, it shows we're going in the right direction.
1: So there we are. He's confident ahead of League Two this season. And good luck to the Bees. I know you like me to tell you what I'm doing, so I'll quickly wrap it up for you by saying later today I'll be at Stamford Bridge.
0: All good.
1: No, there's no friendly match there. They are unveiling, in inverted commas, Xabi Alonso as their new manager. Ooh. So that should be a lot of fun. And then Tuesday I'm going to go to the Hive to watch Barnet. They play against a PFA 11. And then hopefully I'm going to go and see Jermaine Defoe down at Woking and they play Portsmouth.
2: I love your tribute as well to Bonnie Tyler over the weekend.
0: Great photograph of you and the monster.
2: Which, to be honest, Moose, it just poses the question, who haven't you had a photo with? It's unbelievable.
1: Jerry, that was taken at TalkSport Tower. She came in, I can't remember what year, but it was in the old building, not where you are now. The plush office is where you are now. She was lovely, and I always find it really great to meet people from outside of sport that you sort of grew up with. So I find it very surreal when I see sports, you know, footballers especially from my childhood, because obviously I watched them on the telly or when their teams visit Upton Park, or you know, I saw them in Shoot or Match magazine or what have you. But with someone like, you know, with musicians, I always find it's really great to actually meet them, because you know, you listen to their music for so long, and then if you actually meet them, it's fantastic. So, yeah, Bonnie Tyler met her. Brian May came in once to talk sport. Meatloaf was really funny when he came in to talk sport. Real kind of large and large. Chrissy Hynde, I didn't actually recognize Chrissy Hynde. Someone had to mention it to me.
0: You thought she was a pretender.
4: Hey, very good.
1: I did, yeah. But I said, that can be our text topic. Who haven't I had a photo with?
0: And on that bombshell, 03717223344, that's our...
1: 8-10-89
0: on the text, but that cost you 50p. We were holding out for a hero, and there he was, the mighty Ian Abrams, the Moose himself, talking to me, Paul Austin, Cambridge, but most of all yourselves, and we're live till 5.
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0: And happy birthday, my friends. If today is your birthday, it's the 13th of July, and you share your birthday with, well, not one but two iconic huge stars of the silver screen and the telly box. 86 years old today, Sir Patrick Stewart, Professor X in the X-Men movies, and, of course, Jean-Luc Picard in Star Trek. Oh, and by the way, 84 years old today, Han Solo and Indiana Jones, Harrison Ford. A couple of big birthdays there for you. Meanwhile, on the musical front, born on today's date in 1938, was a comet. And not just any comet, the man known as Al Rex to his comet bandmates, but also better known as Albert Piccirilli to his family. And here he is with the main man, Bill Haley.
13: I said shake, rattle and roll. I said shake, rattle and roll. I said shake, rattle and roll.
0: Born on today's date in 1938. And another great guitarist with his own band was born on today's date in 1941. Step forward and happy birthday to Steve Gibbons.

Elvis Presley covered this once. I believe I have it on what they used to call a bootleg. Unless, of course, the recording police are listening, in which case I've never heard of it. Born on today's date as well in 1942. Stephen Blatt, drummer man with a fine band, should have had more hits than they actually did have, but one is absolutely musically iconic. It's Centrefold from the Jay Giles Band. My blood runs-

Oh, and by the way, happy birthday to another man in his 80s, born on today's day 82 years ago today, Hungarian inventor and multimillionaire Erno Rubik, of the famous, if frustrating to some of us, Cube, and born on today's date in 1942, a man who's still with us, gets a mention in the Times today, the main man, the fulcrum of an incredibly influential band that many famous people passed through and moved on from. The main man himself, though, happy birthday, Roger McGuinn from the Byrds.

think I'm right in saying none of the Birds actually played instruments on this, a la early Monkees records, but it's Roger McGuinn harmonising on the lead vocals there. And born on today's date in 1955, bass player with a band that the great Tommy Vance used to call Twisted Sister. It is Mark the Animal Mendoza from the aforementioned TS and their big hit, I Am, I'm Me.

And let's go now to 1961 and Lawrence Donegan. No relation, I think, to Lonnie Donegan. Lawrence Donegan, the man in his own right, was a commotion behind Lloyd Cole on classic tracks like this. Born today's date in 1961. I'm just

I might squeeze in one or two more, given that the news and sport can wait to a minute or so. Born on today's date in 66, the very year that West Ham won the World Cup, Gerald Levert, who was Levert, had this hit.

0: I know it might sound as if we're playing this at the wrong speed. I can assure you we're not. Oh, and also, while we mention one female Australian superstar, born on today's date in 1988, Tula Kontostavlos. I think I pronounced that correctly. Tula Kontostavlos, better known as Tulisa, not only an X Factor judge, but a member of N-Dubs. Haven't got time to squeeze in a track. I know that'll break your heart, because news and sport are on the way.
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12: From the Sky News Centre at 3, detectives have been given more time to question a 28-year-old man over the murder of former MP Ann Widdecombe. The 28-year-old was arrested in Rotherham on Saturday night. Officers say there's nothing to suggest the attack was politically motivated. Mel Stride, the Shadow Chancellor, has been remembering the former Conservative minister.
13: Somebody who was extremely forthright, very clear in what they believed. Not everybody agreed with her, but she knew where she stood. But she combined it with enormous energy, that twinkle in her eye, and a lot of personality.
12: At least 27 people have been killed in a fire at a pub in the East Thai capital, Bangkok. The blaze broke out at around midnight, and video shared by rescuers shows flames coming out of the front door as people tried to escape. The US says it's launched more strikes against Iran as both countries make conflicting claims about whether the Strait of Hormuz is open. Donald Trump insists it is, while Tehran says the vital shipping route is closed until further notice. More than £250 million is being spent on protecting Jewish communities in England and Wales after a spate of violent anti-Semitic attacks. The money will pay for over 500 extra officers, more patrols outside synagogues and schools, and plainclothes police trained to spot suspicious behaviour. Former England cricket captain Michael Atherton thinks Brendan McCullum was set up for failure as test coach. He's lost his job after 4 years but will remain in charge of England's white ball teams. Atherton says things changed for the worse when McCullum was responsible for all the teams.
14: It's kind of impossible now. The schedule is such that it's really difficult for one person to do it all. And I think things started to go wrong a little bit when Rob Key extended his remit. I thought he had it a perfect little role, really, in charge of the test team. Things had gone well.
12: Yannick Sinner says there's no better place to play tennis than Wimbledon after winning a second title. He beat Alexander Zverev in a tight final yesterday. That's the latest. I'm Chris Milligan.
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16: With your sports headlines, I'm Charlie Pritchard. Good morning. We understand the controversial decision to waive a ban for Flo Balogun was taken solely by the chair of FIFA's disciplinary committee without any of the other 17 members. Mohamed Al-Kamali made the decision on his own despite the significance of the ruling. The verdict went against all previous World Cup disciplinary cases. Meanwhile, Gianni Infantino is keen on an even bigger World Cup. We could see a 64-team tournament by 2030. Now, VAR keeps rearing its head at the World Cup. Sean Dyche thinks it's not just damaging the experience, but the officials themselves as well.
10: VAR, what it's done, it's helped take away the psychology of the officials. You know, because there's no two ways about it. When I first started and got in the Premier League with Burnley, our first couple of seasons, you go down to certain clubs and you're probably not going to get the big calls. And we didn't. The thing with VAR, what it's done is take away them big calls because there's no bias in it.
16: Meanwhile, with Argentina on the horizon for England, it's a chance to avenge the 98 loss. But TalkSport's Dan Bardell's giving the edge to the Argentinians.
17: Both have got a lot of elite players, but the difference, I guess, is that Argentina, they've just got it in the back of their mind that they know how to win this tournament.
16: And Bazball is now in the rearview mirror for the Test team, that is. 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
16: 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There's more at TalkSport.com.
8: 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Radical Cool, Kerouac and Beatnik, laced with gonzo journalism and jokes. High-thinking nocturnal emissions from the undisputed lord of the lightlessness. Extra value, extra loud, extra time with Paul Ross.
0: And on the way, my friends, in this hour of the programme with me, Paul Ross and Kane Rees, Paul Buckles going to join us absolutely live from the USA. His thoughts on that England quarter-final victory we got there in the end, of course, as did Argentina, though. Switzerland took them to extra time, so we've got a lot to talk about with Mr. Buckle. I'm also going to be hearing from Lisa O'Sullivan, who's our tip-top tennis correspondent here for the Talk Sport Network, and on Talk, following the Wimbledon men's final yesterday, the women's final on Saturday, and the disappearance of Arthur Ferry, but with one R, from the semi-finals.
19: And also the disappearance of Andrew Castle, who is now leaving his role as commentator on the Beeb.
0: Is he?
19: Yes.
0: Nice fellow, Andrew. I've worked with him a couple of times.
19: Nice guy.
0: Former pro player himself, of course.
19: There we are.
0: There is a terrible joke we could repeat there about Andrew Castle.
19: Is it naughty?
0: No.
19: Okay, good.
0: Were he to have fallen in love with and married the former front woman of Destiny's Child, she'd have been Beyoncé Castle.
19: That's
0: bad, is it?
19: That's all right.
0: That's not bad. It's Whoopi Goldberg.
19: Off the top of your head, did you?
0: That's an old one.
19: Oh, was it?
0: Old panto gag, yeah. As with Peter Cushing, famous as Van Helsing and Dr. Frankenstein, had married
19: that
0: Whoopi Goldberg.
19: Panto?
0: Yeah, of course it was. Beyonce Castle. Kids love all that stuff for the mums and dads. Beyonce Castle. Well, she'd be Whoopi Cushing.
19: How many other kids knew who Andrew Castle was, though?
0: Got to do stuff for the parents.
19: Yeah, okay.
0: Two levels. See, the mum and dad laugh at that one. Beyonce, the kids know and start cheering, and then.
19: Well,
0: some of the panto gags I did in my one and only appearance in pantomime in Crawley.
19: I'm shocked that you only had one appearance in Panto.
0: I tell you what, I did it because I could then drive back to be at home because I lived in West Sussex. It was only going across the border. They did offer me Panto the following year, but it was in Hull. Because you do like two shows on Boxing Day and two shows Christmas Eve, three shows, I wouldn't have made it home.
19: Oh.
0: And I thought, nothing wrong with Hull, but I thought, I don't want to be up there on my own Christmas Day with one Christmas cracker and no one to pull it with me.
19: Celebrating in Hull.
0: My four daughters down and my son on my...
19: It's not very festive, is it?
0: No. So I thought, it's behind me, my panto career. There we go.
19: Very good.
0: Happy days.
19: I enjoyed the Mooters interviews there. He brought us Monty Panesar. He was a great listen. And also Danny Dyer, who is sticking by his guns, saying that Jared Bowen would offer more than Madueke. I'm still not convinced that Jared Bowen will be a West Ham player next season. I imagine he might be... for the first few games, but then when the transfer window closes, I think he may be wearing the claret and blue of another team. According to Andy Goldstein, anyway. Aston Villa, interested.
0: What context is Andy Goldstein?
19: Well, that's what I'm wondering.
0: The North East London Man United fan got with either Villa or West Ham.
19: I have no idea.
0: No, but who are we
19: to question Andy Goldstein's sources? You sounded like Simon Jordan questioning Ben Jacobs.
0: But you're questioning both Danny Dyer... And the Moose.
19: No, I'm not questioning Danny Dyer.
0: And the Moose.
19: I'm questioning Jared Bowen. But I'm not questioning anyone.
0: So you think Danny Dyer is not perspicacious enough to see through a falsehood?
19: No, what I'm saying is maybe that is what Jared Bowen's ambition is to stay with West Ham. But when that knock on the door comes and that money is put to the West Ham ownership, are going to want the extra coppers, aren't they?
0: Who's going to knock on his door? 7:30?
19: Maybe.
0: He's very good on Knock Down Ginger. Do you ever play that as a kid, Knock Down Ginger?
19: No, that sounds awful, Paul. We can't be picking on people with red hair.
0: It's nothing to do with Adrian Durham.
19: Okay.
0: I don't know why it's called Knock Down Ginger. What you did was, it's really...
19: Just Knock Door Run, isn't it?
0: Yeah. What do you call it?
19: Knock Door Run.
0: I prefer Knock Down Ginger. I don't know the derivation.
19: I didn't question it when I was seven or eight years old.
0: Did I? I didn't say I'm indulging in casual stereotyping. It's called Knock Down Ginger.
19: No, we play some stupid games.
0: What's called Knock
19: Door Run?
0: Knock Door Run.
19: Yeah, you knock on the door, then you run. It's quite
0: simple.
19: Self-explanatory.
0: Instructions are quite simple, yeah.
19: God, we play some stupid games as kids, though. Anyway, the Moose's debate about you have to be English to play for England. That wasn't like that, really, was it?
0: He said you have to be English to play and or manage or coach England.
19: He's questioning the wide spectrum that you can claim to play at international level.
0: Fundamentally, he had a serious point, which is that if there were 64 countries in the 2030 World Cup to mark the centenary, then we'd be casting the nets wider and wider, because some nations that will be competing at the World Cup for the first time would not be able to summon a squad of native-born players. So they'd be looking at people with... however tangential a connection to the country.
19: But you can only go as far back as your grandparents. You can't go any further back than that. That is FIFA's rule. You can't go any further back. And I think that's fair enough, isn't it?
0: But I mentioned earlier on my poor benighted and sainted father.
19: Yeah.
0: Never. So he could have said, oh, yeah, I'm sure my dad was X nationality.
19: Yeah, but you have to prove it. You can't just say,
0: My dad's a liar, is he now? Is that what you're saying to me? No, that's
19: sure.
0: Fine. So Danny Dyer's gullible, Jarrod Bowen and me are liars, are my dad. Is that what you're saying?
19: Well, look, as terribly sad it was that your father didn't know his dad.
0: He might have been a horrible bloke.
19: Well, he might have been, but we will never know.
0: No, probably just for the good.
19: Maybe it will be.
0: Yeah.
19: But you can't just say...
0: he left my grandma at the lurch, didn't he?
19: Yeah. But he might not have known.
0: He had a fair idea.
19: Yeah, he maybe did.
0: I don't know. I shouldn't cast aspersions.
19: But you couldn't just, for example, say, well, my grandfather that I never met, I think he was Spanish. You can't just say that and they go, all right, then. You've got to be able to prove it.
0: Okay.
19: I think it's all right to cast your net as far as your grandparents, and then you draw the line.
0: Okay.
19: So my great-nana Hilda, I wouldn't have been able to play for Germany because it doesn't go as far back as your great-grandparents.
0: But you wanted to play for Germany.
19: Well, I'm saying it was an option. So I'm an eighth German, in theory.
0: Which eighth?
19: From my kneecap down. And
0: that's a scary thought. You've got German shins. You're trying to march me towards Poland.
19: Craig on the WhatsApp says, I don't think Bowen would have fetched much more to the, would have added much more to the England team. May do okay in the Championship and go back up next season. But he may have missed out on that big money move by staying at West Ham. Still a long way to go in this transfer window, though, Craig. Matthew Bennett, who sent in a voice note as well, he says his sons have a bit of Polish in them, a bit of Scottish in them as well, so they could play all over the place. But he says...
0: Yeah, but don't you have, when you decide, as soon as you're an adult player, you have to stick with it, don't you?
19: No, so you can play for the under-21.
0: Yeah, but once you hit
19: and you
0: adult
19: can play
0: status.
19: In a friendly match.
0: But if you play once as an adult pro, selected... then you're stuck with that nationality.
19: Yes.
0: Okay. So, that's fair enough.
19: So Declan Rice played once for the Republic of Ireland, but in a friendly game, and it didn't.
0: And he realised he was good. So he's, yeah, quite right.
19: Could go to a tournament.
0: And I've had this in from Mark, who, you know, is effectively the ostensible producer of the show. Paul, he says, he's checked this, he looked into it.
19: Yeah.
0: Knock Down Ginger, a prank where children knock on a door and run away, derives from the 18th and 19th century British slang. Knock down was an old term for knocking on a door, while ginger meant to act smartly or quickly. Exactly what children needed to do. To escape a remonstrance.
19: Oh, interesting. So it was not about bullying.
0: But then gingerly now means cautiously. If you do something gingerly, you do it in a cautious way.
19: Yes.
0: So words migrate, don't they?
19: Very suspicious.
0: They're like people.
19: Craig says, if your parents are from France and you're born in England, you're English and you should only be eligible to play for England.
0: What about Erling Haaland then?
19: Well, exactly.
0: Or Leeds.
19: His dad, Alfie, was unhappy. He said, well,
0: yeah, I've watched it all about, didn't he, Alfie?
19: He said that I don't think he could do the hokey cokey much after Roy King was finished with him. Ended his career, didn't he? Oof. Do you remember that tackle?
0: I do.
19: Horrible. But he said, well done, England. You have Jude Bellingham and the referee. So,
0: oh, dear,
19: yeah, I know. They were really whinging, the Norwegians. I'm quite glad we've knocked them out, actually. They're proper crybabies.
0: I wouldn't say that to the Vikings back
19: no,
0: in the
19: very true.
0: They weren't really crybabies.
19: But that, I thought that was an interesting topic from the Moose there. But I don't know, it doesn't really bother me that much.
0: Now, here's the thing. Are you... I mean, you're not... You, I think you're, I don't get the impression you're hugely addicted to your phone, or are you?
19: No, I hate it.
0: Yeah.
19: I really hate having to reply to messages.
0: Yeah.
19: Well, I think a phone is rude.
0: But there are some people who cannot bear to be interacting with their phones. And this is in today's Times newspaper. Hydration breaks at the 2026 World Cup have been widely derided by football fans as an excuse to squeeze more ads into matches, but new data suggests that the three-minute intervals have offered an unexpected boost to dating apps.
19: Ooh.
0: According to mobile traffic data from Virgin Media, O2 dating app activity in the UK has surged during hydration breaks and half-time, especially during England matches. When England played Mexico on July the 6th, the first hydration break saw dating app activity on something called Hinge and Tinder. Was that two separate ones?
19: They are two separate ones.
0: Increased by 25%.
19: Right. Well, they are 3 minute long, aren't they, the hydration break? You can do a lot in 3 minutes. No wonder people
0: get married, swiping. Do they do and get divorced.
19: Exactly.
0: 3 minutes. On Tinder alone, right swipes jumped by 55%.
19: Wow. Goodness me. People are in a good mood.
0: Right swipes means you're up for it.
19: Yes, it does. Okay. Yes. We could do a
0: up
19: super
0: what?
19: Swipe.
0: What's a super swipe?
19: Where you're just intrigued and interested about the person.
0: You find them, their personality fascinating.
19: You do indeed, from the very short bio that they offer. But one thing I did notice with the hydration breaks is we don't show the adverts, do we, in this country? So we'll do a bit of analysis, the commentators chat away,
0: yeah.
19: And then they'll go to the studio. But when I was watching in France, they go straight to the commercials. So it's only really England who haven't cashed in on this.
0: Hence the time for a bit of swiping left, exactly. Right and upside down, or whatever you choose to do.
19: What else can you do?
0: Also World Cup related, if you happen to be in London and you go to that leading department store on Oxford Street, Selfridges, on the fourth floor, they write, which is where the toy department is, between thousands of fluffy Jellycat plush toys and a Disney castle, there's a huddle of intense, quiet concentration. There are meticulously sorted piles of football stickers secured by elastic bands, handwritten scribbled notes, and the quiet set of smartphones. To coincide with the World Cup, Panini, the sticker company, is hosting a swap shop enabling collectors to gather and trade their duplicates.
19: Oh, very cool.
0: On the fourth floor of Selfridges. I mean, what kind of saddos would turn up there?
19: We behave.
0: Don't you think grown-up men collecting their Panini stickers? Get a lot. Read a book. Get a woman. Get onto Tinder.
19: An email went around the other day.
0: From whom?
19: From someone at TalkSport.
0: Who?
19: I can't remember their name.
0: Well,
19: I can't
0: initial.
19: Remember everyone's name.
0: Give me their initials. Yes, you can. You're going raise your fibbing to me. You're doing a Jared Bowen.
19: No, I promise you I'm not.
0: Okay.
19: We get so many emails, Paul. I can't remember everyone.
0: That's what I never log on to.
19: Exactly. But there was...
0: Saying what? I need Mark Gay's birthday today, by the way. It's 26
19: happy
0: today.
19: Birthday. It's also Roberto Martinez's. But no, an email went round saying there are some free Panini stickers. And I thought, yeah, no one's going to claim them. Everyone rushed up here.
0: You're working with children.
19: Yeah, I know. So, yeah, it's a big market. Did you not ever collect them?
0: No.
19: I used to collect...
0: After my time, you see, weren't they? I collected bubblegum cards. I'd say, when you're 7 or 8 years old, I'd complete... There's a Second World War set and an American Civil War set, The Man from U.N.C.L.E., Batman, and there was a set I had, which I wish I'd still got, of Jerry Lewis. You know, the great American filmmaker. And, yeah, there was Jerry Lewis. I think there was 72 of them.
19: There
0: was only two TV channels in those days.
19: So the 98 World Cup.
0: I was too young to be on Tinder or Hinge. What's the other one called?
19: Hinge. I prefer that.
0: I'd have to be a ninja.
19: Never been on Hinge.
0: I'd be a ninja. What's wrong with Hinge?
19: I don't know. I've not tried it out yet. Well,
0: you could be a ninja on Hinge.
19: They did in 98. I think Walkers. They did a silver coin collection for the World Cup. So where the England players were on coins, you used to be able to collect them.
0: Yeah. You did that in the 60s when they had them from SL or Shell garages and you had a cardboard thing, you put them in there. But again, they're probably worth, if complete set now, it's probably worth a few quid. But
19: I remember I had a load of Tim Flowers ones. No one wanted Tim Flowers.
0: Poor old Tim.
19: Yeah. It's like...
0: Send a joint email around. Somebody might swap him for it.
19: It's like the old football stickers as well. I, the last time I collected football stickers, I just remember Martin Keown's one always being around.
0: That's a bit harsh.
19: I know it was a bit harsh, but he was getting on at that point and no one really wanted a Martin Keown. Also staying with the World Cup, Norwegian Air, they were the only ones that didn't complain and whine like all the players and pundits in Norway. They honoured its social media wager with British Airways, Paul.
0: Good.
19: They changed its Instagram profile picture to BA's logo for a day after England's victory. So while the tournament is not over for us, this friendly bet will forever live in our hearts.
0: Forever?
19: Yeah.
0: They've got some maps, haven't they? Forgotten 4 days.
19: Well, they haven't had a World Cup for 28 years in Norway, have they?
0: But... Would you like some Ecuadorian non-World Cup news?
19: Oh, yes, please.
0: Okay. The headline is, As Dog Is My Witness. They write in the Times, when Diana Trubica and Andre Alginka were married in the capital, Quito, their Pekingese dog, Luna, was their witness and dressed in a pink tulle gown, stamped the register with a paw print. They're nuts, aren't they?
19: They are a little bit.
0: It says, although pets have no legal standing at ceremonies, Luna is among 50 cats and dogs to witness weddings of their owners since May.
19: Well...
0: The old dog is dressed in a pink ballerina dress and got to put a ink on it. I wonder what the heck was going on.
19: Staying with dog news, good news for the black Labrador called Tokyo, who was rescued from Ben Nevis over the weekend.
0: Yes.
19: But he fell ill. from eating discarded cannabis.
0: It was quite high.
19: Yeah, he was.
0: I'm here to help.
19: That's better than most of your panto jokes. Yeah, so Tokyo, he's from Surrey. He was halfway up the UK's highest mountain, and then he just collapsed on the trail.
0: Back in the 20s, Tokyo was slang for the cocaine.
19: Oh, really?
0: Yeah, in the Peaky Blinders, they call it Tokyo.
19: Well, I hope he didn't take that as well. But look at poor little... look at poor Tokyo.
0: He's smiling away there. Look at him. He's got the munchies, that's for sure.
19: It's all over the place.
0: Well, he would do it, wouldn't he?
19: Tokyo remained unconscious for most of the journey down the mountain, but was saved by rescuers who then managed to revive him. But that's... his owner carried him down the hill. Well, down Ben Nevis, a bit bigger than a hill, wasn't it?
0: It's called a mountain.
19: Yeah.
0: It's called Britain's highest peak.
19: He weighs 25 kg. That's a lot to carry down, isn't it?
0: Okay. You saw one of my dogs, didn't you?
19: Yeah, very true.
0: 80 kilograms.
19: You ain't getting him up Ben Nevis, were you?
0: It would take more than a little bag of weed to get him higher, I imagine.
19: Yeah, so be careful what you discard, because you never know what dogs are going to eat.
0: That's a bit of responsible advice. As what you just said to our listeners, don't throw away your marijuana carelessly. It might poison a dog.
19: Look, it might.
0: Why do you think that's... I doubt we've got any marijuana smokers listening.
19: No, I hope not.
0: Or any eaters, whatever you do in marijuana.
19: Also on the birthday front, happy birthday to Craig Bellamy, the former West Ham striker, now Wales head coach.
0: Happy birthday.
19: He made a right old mess of his move to Burnley, didn't he? He secretly wanted it. I don't really know why it fell through in the end. It's also Lamine Yamal's birthday today.
0: Happy birthday.
19: He's 18 years old. Congratulations. Is he 18? He's 18 or 19.
0: The world at his feet.
19: He was born in 2007. Quick math. How old was that?
0: Born when?
19: 2007.
0: So he'd be 19.
19: 19. Happy 19th birthday. Also, on today's date in history, Paul, this is quite an interesting story, which I didn't know about it. Former Arsenal manager George Graham was banned from football for a year by the FA after being found guilty of misconduct charges relating to transfer bungs. Oh, dearie me. I didn't realise that went on back then. I'll have to do a bit of digging into
0: that story.
19: What
0: year was this?
19: This was 1995.
0: Well, it's 31 years ago.
19: Well, yeah.
0: You've dragged it back up to besmirch the man's reputation. He did his time. Heard of the statute of limitations?
19: He served his year sentence, his year ban. But that's very interesting. I wonder who it was bunged by. And
0: Have hotly denied it.
19: Well, he still got banned. He was found guilty.
0: Okay.
19: So it doesn't matter if he denied it. He was found guilty by the FA.
0: Now, you became, for a while, obsessed with a whale called Timmy.
19: Yeah, the whale that the Germans tried to save, but they actually made it worse for him.
0: Misnamed, because it was a female whale.
19: Oh, was it?
0: And Timmy is a male name.
19: Anyone could be whatever they want to be.
0: No, they can't.
19: Well, what's happened to Timmy now? We know Timmy's dead.
0: When a female humpback whale strayed into the Baltic Sea in March and came stranded off Germany, a consortium of volunteers, millionaires, and the local equivalent of the RNLI formulated an audacious plan to rescue it. Timmy, as the whale was nicknamed, was nudged into a giant half-submerged barge and guided back to the North Sea. 2 weeks later, its carcass was found on the Danish island of Anholt, and its blubber was rendered down into feedstock for biodiesel and fertiliser. Now, though, here's the latest, the two donors who funded the failed mission disagree over how to divvy up the €2 million bill. They're arguing about who should be paying the money for this. Pay up for a doomed rescue of stranded whale, millionaire told, so far is refusing. Karen Walter Momet, 62, a horse breeder, is seeking to recoup about €500,000 from Walter Gunz, 79, the co-founder of a chain of electronic shops. Walter Momet alleged the pair had agreed she would pay 60% of the costs and Gunz would cover the rest. But she says he has transferred only €300,000, less than half his share. So even after death, Timmy is causing a fuss and furore.
19: Oh, dear. I do appreciate the Germans trying to save him, but they really should have just let him go.
0: Yeah, but then they got the carcass and rendered it into biodiesel and fertiliser and sprayed Timmy on the arable lands of Germany.
19: That's nice to be
0: as manure. Whale manure. That's not very nice.
19: Hey, reading about George Graham, by the way. He was...
0: 31 years ago.
19: I know.
0: Let it lie. Poor chap. He's just over it. He's sitting there in his pipe and slippers having a little...
19: it's important to bring these stories back up, Paul, to make sure it never happens again in English football, because this was the first time that bungs were kind of in the public spotlight. It was because of a Panorama documentary. Do you remember when...
0: It's one that named or suggested there maybe something missed with Sir Alex Ferguson's son.
19: Yeah, that's what stopped him talking to the BBC.
0: You're dragging that up again as well now, are you?
19: No, I'm not at all. But just to point out, George Graham, he was banned for a year. He was sacked by Arsenal because of the allegations in 1995. It was discovered by the FA.
0: 31 years ago.
19: It was discovered by the FA that he had taken over £400,000 in illegal payments from a Norwegian agent to sign two players. Ooh. There we go. So that was the original. But I'm glad that we've moved away from that. That's something that happens in Italian football.
20: Are you sure we have?
19: Keep that out of English football.
20: Are you sure we have?
19: Well, it depends how you look at it, really, with the old...
20: Look into it.
19: Well, the only...
20: Get your bung journal out.
19: The only proper dodgy transfer from my day would be your boy signing Tevez and Mascherano.
20: That's why the Sheffield mob don't like us.
19: Yeah, very odd, that story.
20: Mistakes were made. We've all forgiven and forgotten since then. Now, following on from my revelation that, according to the Mail on Sunday, Mumsnet, those middle-class ladies...
19: Yep. Like Thomas Tuchel, I
20: love a bit of the thought of Tommy Tuchel. There's a bit of controversy now. This morning in the Daily Mail, why so many women like me, writes somebody called Bryony Gordon, have fallen for Jude Bellingham. And they say it's not the reason you think.
19: Oh, I wonder what it is then.
20: Well, I don't know if I think of any reason. Let me look. So see page 9. Oh, so this might be a half decent story. But like, it's so big I can't be bothered to read it. But they've got a photograph of a young woman pointing to her bosoms with a I Heart Jude Bellingham top on. A Jude Bellingham fan watching Saturday's game and the midfielder training showing off his six-pack. Maybe.
19: Oh, maybe that's why she
20: likes it. Surely women can't be that shallow.
19: They're so shallow.
20: Is that why I'm not getting any action these days?
19: This is why we need to get back on Hinge and Tinder, Paul, in those hydration breaks.
20: I prefer to do Tinge and Hinder.
19: Also, on the birthday front... I mentioned Roberto Martinez. Now, Roberto Martinez, by the way, he was sacked by Portugal while he left Portugal. He was doing an interview with Portuguese TV... And what's it when you believe in numbers, like you believe like there's a correlation in numbers?
20: Nominative determinism?
19: Yeah, and he was claiming that...
20: Numerical, like Pythagoras is, but he had a mystical belief in numbers would suggest or predict the future.
19: So he was talking about his belief in this, and he came...
20: Who was?
19: Roberto Martinez.
20: He's obviously bonkers.
19: Well, he clearly was, but he was trying to explain...
20: You mean Ben Nevis?
19: He was trying to explain why he thought this was going to be Portugal's year, because they had lots of different anniversaries and events that happened with the year ending in 6. So, yeah, he came across
20: like what?
19: A bit of a nutter, really.
20: Like what?
19: So there was they won the Euros in 2016. There was some other historical events in Portugal, and he was claiming this is why 2026 is going to be our year. Very odd indeed. But he's ruined his reputation now, hasn't he? With that
20: unless they were, they're not going to win now, are they? Because they're out.
19: he'll get a job, won't he? He was linked with the Scotland job over the weekend. I don't think they'll be able to afford him. I don't think they can even really afford Rafa Benitez. But he'll do anything for a few quid, I reckon. Rafa, he'll go to Scotland if they asked him to.
20: I'm sure only if he thought he could contribute in a meaningful way.
19: Well, of course.
20: To their ongoing campaigns. I mean, there's a fair chance, as I was saying to the Moose, that they might... I'll ask Ben Jacobs about this. If it goes to 64 countries for 2030, Scotland might, for the first time since the 70s, qualify for 2 World Cups.
19: Well, it would be...
20: An outside chance.
19: It would be cool. In 2016, when we had Northern Ireland, Wales, Scotland and the English... No, Scotland didn't make 2016, did they? It was cool when we had...
20: There's no World Cup in 2016.
19: No, the Euros, though. Okay, the Euros. When they expanded the Euros for the first time, Northern Ireland... No, Scotland didn't make that. when they had Northern Ireland and Wales, it was quite cool to have more of the home nations.
20: Okay, for us, all four of us, we should all qualify, shouldn't we?
19: Well, it's going to make a mockery of the Nations League, though, isn't it?
20: It's another love song to Thomas Tuchel. Inside the Mail today, by Ronan O'Reilly, who really should know better. He's the arm-waving, finger-jabbing manager who's been furiously driving his England players to victory after victory. But there's a surprisingly soft and romantic side to Tuchel the Tornado.
19: Oh, really?
20: What a load of old Phil Space
19: Tuchel
20: toffee.
19: Tuchel the Tornado.
20: Because it alliterates, doesn't it? As Dr. Johnson said, alliteration, first refuge of the witless.
19: Tuchel the Tornado. That sounds like a name for your dating profile.
20: It sounds like a kind of, you know, thing you use to clean your kitchen counters with. Get Tuchel's Tornado. Get rid of your spots and stains. Coming up, though, our mate Paul Buckle to save the show. Absolutely live from the USA. Oh, and after that...
19: Miami. He was for the England game.
20: We'll find out what he made of that, what he made of England's performance, and how he rates our chances this Wednesday, right after this.
21: At the last Edinburgh Marathon, this runner was desperate to finish in under 4 hours when, next to him, a stranger collapsed. Without thinking, he stopped and helped them up. Neither of them were sure they'd make it as they hobbled towards the line. Together. Arm in arm. Suddenly, his finishing time just didn't matter anymore. Generosity is everywhere if you look for it. That's why at Cadbury, we like to think there's a glass and a half in everyone.
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20: There I was Saturday night scanning the shots of the spectators at the big Miami game, England versus Norway, hoping for a sight of Paul Buckle and co. Not sure I spotted him, although I thought one moment he was there. Maybe it was him, because it was a chap wearing a Viking horned helmet. Would that be you, Mr. Buckle, as he joins us live from the USA?
26: Oh, you know what? You were close. I was the guy in the England bucket hat that I got $15 that looked good as new and is now falling apart by the minute, I've got to tell you.
20: Okay, but you were there, though, weren't you? So what did you make of the performance? I mean, a lot of the, you know, we made it through, which is really all that counts, but people were saying it was maybe more of a struggle than it should have been, which is maybe disrespectful to Norway.
26: Yeah, good morning, chaps. No, when you're watching it live, it is a lot different from on the TV. And it was a laboured performance in the first half, you know. Didn't move the ball quick enough. It was like some of those group games, and you're thinking, oh, come on, you know. And they score, and we still didn't really respond. And it was that, again, moving the ball slow. And we didn't look balanced. We didn't look balanced with the ball, against the ball. We were too deep. And I think it was... Jude Bellingham saving us again just before half-time, the perfect time to score, regroup, come out. But really and truthfully, it wasn't until the 93rd minute, and I was with a former colleague of mine, Gary Blissett, and my son, and it was 93rd minute, and Jed Spence jumped and shut down the goalie, and the England fans went crazy. There was no skill involved, there was nothing. It was just literally being on the front foot.
20: Yeah.
26: And then in extra time, when we end up, you know, with Rodgers and Anderson in midfield, Saka, Eze, you know, Bellingham, Kane. It was just so attacking. It was so attacking, and we also looked good defensively and could have won it by more.
19: What was the heat like, mate, being there?
26: Oh, yeah, I mean, it was hot. It was humid, but it actually wasn't as hot and as humid as it could have been. I mean, it absolutely bucketed down with rain as I was out with the England fans. I learned a lot there. The night before. And when we woke up the next day, I said, oh, you know, it was actually cooler. It wasn't as hot, but obviously it was hot and the players have been out there doing the shift now. And of course they're tired, but, I think Tuchel's definitely earning his money, you know, the amount of changes that were made in the game. But like I said, the balance of James and Spence, you know, behind Eze and Saka, it just looked right. I could sit straight away. I said to Gary, I was like, you know, we look better already and we were higher up the pitch. And it's not often I've seen an England team in extra time, you know, 2-1 up and looking like we can get a third and a fourth. It's just whether we can start like that.
19: I really like Jed Spence, mate. I think he stepped up because we have asked a lot of him in this tournament. And I don't think anyone was expecting us when we went into the World Cup to have been talking about Jed Spence as much as we have done.
26: I totally agree, and I was going to say I'd take him out off to him then, but he'll fall off anyway. But I mean, Jed Spence has come through the adversity. You know, he's had a lot of stick early in the tournament, and he stepped up. But I actually think this is what our manager's doing, Tuchel. I think we see it with Bellingham just now. He's not afraid to say it how it is. I mean, I know straight after the game he said what he said, but he was actually right. Because we see these players every week in the Premier League.
20: And I must say, I watched the very good indeed, and it's all over the YouTube, the very good indeed Fox's coverage. And somebody you know very well asked a question of Thierry Henry, and Thierry Henry, I thought, had a great answer which was, he said, basically, we can tell he's not pleased with what was happening in the first half because of all the changes he made, and they were good changes.
26: Yes, and he's been great at that. He's actually made changes at the right time. I mean, you can question the starting lineups. We haven't started games well at all, so no. he's looking at that. I don't see Konsa as a fullback for us if we're going to win it. But his in-game management has been brilliant. He takes players off, and I think he's drawn a line in the sand where, you know, he's not making excuses for anybody. And it was poor. It was really poor for long periods of the game. And Thierry Henry, actually, I'll say it because he was kind enough to give me and my son some time when we went to see Rebecca. I said to him, "How do we stop Haaland?" He said, "You can't." I was like, "Oh my God." He said, "You've got to stop the service."
20: Yeah.
26: You have to stop service. And I think, you know, with Spence and with James, they're okay 1v1. I don't feel like our wingers have to come back as far with them two. So hopefully the next time out, because we're going to need something a bit more for longer part periods of the game.
19: Declan Rice, he came off in the second half, but we were told that he spent 3 days in bed before the game. If you were
20: just lazy,
19: he couldn't wake him up. Would you have started him as a manager, someone who'd been that unwell?
26: Well, this is where I feel he's showing he's a top manager. I think he's looking at this and saying, right, let's start him. He's got a plan. Once he knows he's gonna, you know, start flagging and have to come off, because he was ill. I heard that myself. And I think he's ahead of the game, Tuchel, because making that many changes is really difficult. I mean, James come on in the midfield, then he changed him to the fullback. You know, he took Bellingham off at the end. He obviously thought, right, we're good enough now, we'll go to a five. Bellingham off, burn on. We've not seen this many changes, in years, let alone in a tournament. So I like it. I would like us to start the way we're finishing, if I'm honest, and hopefully that can happen. But I do think he's had his hands tied with the injuries we've got as well.
19: You are right with the changes, because I know I keep harping on about Roy Hodgson, but
20: a long time ago.
19: I know it was, but in 2016 when he brought Rashford on for like 4 minutes, you are right, it's quite refreshing.
20: Had that worked, he'd have been a hero.
19: No, it would have worked if he brought him on 40 minutes.
20: Let me ask you,
19: it's nice to see a manager make changes.
20: And you're right about suddenly you get the sense of the attacking power being a bit unleashed. What are your thoughts on what might be the starting lineup and how the Argentinians might be regarding, maybe with relish, our at times quite poor defending?
26: Well, you know, I've got to admit, I'm exhausted. I weren't this tired when I was managing. I'm exhausted. I mean, I was shouting. My son, Ted, was looking at me. He thinks I'm raving mad. But I don't know. I trust him. I think that if you look at it back, not expect you to, but I have watched the extra time back, and we look a really good team. We look. And my Ted said to me, "Dad, it's because they're all skillful." And if you think about a Spain, a France, they're all really comfortable on the ball, you know, mobile. If you look at that in extra time, we had that. Mm. We had that on the pitch. So I don't know. You don't know with injuries. We don't know what he's up against. But we're going to have to be better. We are.
19: Mate, Rebecca, your wife out there working for Fox, she is doing a great job and keeps their coverage, I think, has been probably the best, apart from talking.

0: he keeps her on her toes.
1: Oh, Kayla, got to be careful now, aren't I? Yep. No, she is very, very good at managing that. I'd say that's one of her best strengths. She makes it about the talent, the pundits. It's never about her. She's thoroughly enjoying herself. And it's a great contrast, you know. Alexi Lalas, Zlatan and Thierry Henry. Look at me calling them by their first names now. Like I know them all. She's having a time of her life. And, she's living the dream now, doing a World Cup.
2: As long as they still call you Mr. Buckle, which is the way it should be.
1: Oh, no. I've been called Mr. Lowe a few times, which has been a real standing joke with my former colleagues from Brentford, you know. Yeah, but I don't care. As long as I can get a ticket, Paul, it doesn't matter, does it?
2: Brilliant stuff. We always welcome on this show, as you know. The mighty Paul Buckle, yeah. One of our absolute favourites there. Great football player, manager and broadcaster now, of course. Talking to me, Paul Ross.
0: Enjoy
2: and
0: Wednesday,
2: the Cambridge.
0: Mate.
2: Yes, we'll hopefully we can catch up with him later in the week.
0: We should do indeed.
2: Gulp.
0: Very good point about the amount of changes Thomas Tuchel makes, because, yeah, right, Hodgson never made them, and Gareth Southgate as well.
2: He's a guy's been slightly slow to change.
0: A bit too cautious. Yeah. But now, fair play to Thomas Tuchel. He can see what's not right, and he tries to fix it.
2: On the way, though, same show, different sport. We are talking tennis after the Wimbledon final yesterday with Lisa O'Sullivan. She's our tip-top tennis correspondent here on Talk Sport and Talk. And we're live till 5. Cheers once again to Paul Buckle.
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10: 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Extra time with Paul Ross.
2: So the world number one, Yannick Sinner, has successfully defended his Wimbledon title after coming from a set down to beat Alexander Zverev. The Italian mentioned his 100th Grand Slam match win. Wow, what an achievement. And his 10th straight victory over the French Open champion to claim a fifth major trophy.
11: There's no better place, honestly, to play tennis. Standing here, you can feel the nerves in the Sunday morning when you wake up. You know that this is, you know, a very, very special day, and you never know how many times you can come back on Sunday. So I never take things for granted.
2: Also, Britain's Alfie Hewitt has missed out on the second Wimbledon wheelchair singles title. The 2024 champion was beaten in straight sets by Japan's top seed, Takito Ono, 6-1, 6-1. Now, we spoke to Lisa O'Sullivan, TalkSport's tip-top TV and tennis correspondent, on Friday. She's with us again now. When we last spoke, Lisa, good morning. We were hoping that certain Mr. Ferry might make it through to the final. In the end, that was not to be. But you were at Wimbledon yesterday. What did you make of the big encounter?
12: Yeah, do you know what? He put up an absolutely brilliant, brilliant performance after three, but it was just one match too many. And he had put in more hours on court than Alexander Zverev, and he played more sets. And it just shows that there's a big difference between, I'm going to say top 10, but probably even that top 5 and possibly even the top 4. No Carlos Alcaraz taking place in Wimbledon this year. But there was a real gulf in class between where Arthur Ferry is

0: currently and where Alexander Zverev, who's just won his first French Open at the age of 29, is. And the really positive thing is that so many parts of Arthur Ferry's game are there. You know, he's just so quick at, you know, chasing down the ball. He's got the shots. His serve was a fraction of the power of Alexander Zverev. He's also known as Sasha. And he was serving absolutely monstrously against Arthur Ferry, so much so that at one point his second serve, so he, you know, he's serving more than 135 miles an hour, Paul, for his first serve. And the second serve, so around about 125, which was still more than Arthur Ferry's first serve. So that's something he'll work on. That's something that, you know, the mechanics of that can go into it. But so many positives for Arthur Ferry. And, you know, it's not a bad way to spend your 24th birthday is watching two guys go for the Wimbledon title, knowing that you were there right to the very end of it.
1: And also, we had, of course, on Saturday, before we get to yesterday's encounter, Linda Noskova, I think I'm right in saying, the third Czech in the past 4 years to be crowned Wimbledon female champion.
0: Yeah, absolutely. A brand new Grand Slam champion as well, just 21 years old. And that was a real match. We thought it was going to go a bit like last year's, because we had a 6-love, 6-love win for Iga Świątek last year, past Amanda Anisimova, who's a bit bunny in headlights. And Karolina Muchová, who was very much the favourite with some people to take the title, just couldn't get going in the match. And, you know, so there's a little bit of nerves, but she's just really slow. She just couldn't find her way into the match. And she was 6-2, 5-2 down, and we were all starting to write our, you know, end-of-play scripts and getting ready for our final broadcast. And she fought her way back into it. She got that second set 7-5 and started pulling it back. And you wondered about Linda Noskova, whether she was going to do a Jana Novotná, who was a massive, you know, influence on a lot of the Czech players. But if you remember way back when, Paul, when we were mere children, Jana Novotná, of course, famously lost Wimbledon from a winning position, cried on the shoulder of the Duchess of Kent, and then came back a few years later and won it. So, you know, it looked at that point that Linda Noskova was going to suffer the same fate. But she's just got such a powerful game, and she stuck her fingers in her ears at one point because the crowd was so keen.
1: Well,
0: that
1: I saw shots of her with a towel
0: set
1: over her head, and it looked like she wasn't just trying to soak up the sweat, she was also trying to drown out some of the noise.
0: That's exactly what she was doing. And she'd walked to the chair with her racket, you know, kind of tucked under her arm, and both index fingers in her ears. So it was really amazing to see how a 21-year-old could completely reset.
1: But also, I think she effectively blew 5 championship points.
0: Yep, 5 championship points in that second set. So Karolina Muchová was right back in it. And it was only in that third set, when we got towards the end of the third set, and she earned herself a 6th championship point, that she was able to convert it. I mean, brilliant tennis. Just really, really good tennis all round in the women's match in the end. But it did at one point look like it was going to be just very much one-way traffic. The spectators got very much bang for their buck, because last year the All England Club came up with the decision that if you're getting a centre court ticket, you probably want to see more than one match. It used to be on a Sunday, if you were there, they'd play the men's final, and then afterwards you'd get the mixed doubles final. But of course, all the journalists are off covering the celebrations and celebratory walk that the champion now does around the club. So the mixed doubles didn't really get a look in, and they thought, well, you know, we need to put more of a spotlight on the doubles. And what they now do is they play the men's doubles before the women's final, and they play the women's doubles before the men's final on centre court. So it's a really good day out for the spectators. And then over on court number one, as you mentioned today, we had Alfie Hewitt playing for the wheelchair title. And again, a really great profile for the wheelchair tennis at this tournament. It was the 10th anniversary of single wheelchair singles, but also the 50th anniversary of wheelchair tennis. And the guy who came up with it and who created the sport, Brad Parks, was in the Royal Box earlier in the week as well. So it was really good to see. And they were on the show courts, and so many people were able to go in and witness quite how brilliant wheelchair tennis is.
2: Lisa, I was very concerned about the future of tennis in this country when Andy Murray retired. So it was great to see the young Arthur Ferry doing well. But I am concerned that he may fall down the trap that Emma Raducanu has done. And I don't want him to start getting loads of sponsorship deals. And I don't want him to, you know, be advertising P&O ferries and stuff like this. Because that for me, is what took
1: He's a shilling for P&O ferries. Right. You should be his manager.
2: But do you know, when Raducanu started wearing Christian Dior earrings... Well, year later, I think it was
1: Tiffany, if I remember.
2: Sorry,
1: junior correspondent here. But you take his point. I think, I mean, a couple of papers yesterday were saying Ferry was the only British bright spark.
2: I want him to focus on his game. Be here again next year.
0: I was going to say, I don't think that's fair to Emma Raducanu at all.
1: Terrible.
0: I genuinely don't think that's a fair comment at all. No. And I can probably say it's highly unlikely that Arthur Ferry will do that, because... let's face it, he comes from a very privileged background. His dad is president.
1: On a more serious note, he hasn't got the earlobes to model Tiffany earrings, has he, if we're being honest?
0: His father is a hedge fund manager worth around £275 million. So it's not going to be an issue for Arthur Ferry.
1: If you listen carefully, folks, you're going to hear the sound of Kane being put back in his box by Lisa O'Sullivan.
0: And I'm going to do it again, Kane, because it's a casual misogyny that the female tennis players are criticised for sponsorship, which quite often is based on their looks, and it's based on, you know, they've done quite well, but they're quite pretty, so we'll use them to sell stuff. We don't hear that about Yannick Sinner, who's off selling Rolex watches. And no. I noticed there's another advert that was in one of the papers of him, you know, relaxing casually, selling a very expensive holiday. You know, it's all happening. It's just that the spotlight is chucked intentionally upon players by newspapers that perhaps want to push a different agenda.
1: And also they're referred to often by, I'm thinking, producers.
2: Well, I blame the newspaper media, really. Yeah.
1: No, it's a question worth asking. Let's go now on to, and we really appreciate your time, Lisa O'Sullivan, our tennis expert and correspondent, of course, because we were done yesterday. What was the final like? It was a lot tighter than some people predicted.
0: Yeah, well, do you know what? After the way that Alexander Zverev played against Arthur Ferry, you kind of thought this is a player who, for a very long time, was tipped to be the next gen. They came up with this thing on the tour, which has been dropped. They listed people like Stefanos Tsitsipas, Dominic Thiem, Alexander Zverev. They were touted as the next gen. They were going to take all the titles. Unfortunately, they did this while Roger Federer, Rafa Nadal, Novak Djokovic, and Andy Murray were still in their pomp. So. But the pressure on those players to beat players that were unbeatable at that point was a little bit harsh. But Zverev had this title as being one of the best players on tour, never to have won a major. Now, he set that right last month in Paris at the French Open. And he was playing like a player who was, you know, released, was a little bit relaxed. And his demolition of Arthur Ferry was incredible. He played that kind of tennis against Yannick Sinner today. You mentioned at the beginning that Sinner came into the match having beaten him 9 times on the bounce, and 6 of those matches he'd won in straight sets.
1: Wow.
0: So when Zverev took the first set, he snapped that run of 14 sets that Yannick Sinner had taken off him without reply, and he thought, that's another monkey off his back. That's another thing that's going to liberate him. It was tie breaks. We didn't get any break points until we had one break point in the first set that Sinner didn't take. We didn't get another chance for another 3 hours. You know, it was really, really top quality tennis. Mm. The court was set up beautifully. The weather was amazing for it. And it was exactly the kind of final I think we deserved for the championship. It could have gone the other way. It, you know, genuinely, it was that tight. It could have swung the other way. But as it started heading towards darkness, the sun kind of creeps off to the corner of the right-hand side of the royal box. And then there was thinking, if we're going to a fifth set, the roof's going to have to go on. But Yannick Sinner just stepped up and thought, I need to finish this now. I need to finish it in the fourth.
1: Brilliant stuff there from Lisa O'Sullivan, painting a perfect prose poem of a glorious Wimbledon weekend for us here on TalkSport and Talk. That was Lisa O'Sullivan talking to me, Paul Ross, and to Kane Reeves. On the naughty step, we're live till 5.
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1: And now, my friends on Talk Sport and Talk, let's talk about today's date in history. It is, of course, Gulp, the 13th of July. And on today's date, back in 1863, I remember it well, anger over military conscription erupted in New York City over the draft. Crowds attacked buildings, fought police, and targeted black residents. So furious were they about being forcibly drafted into Abraham Lincoln's army in the Civil War. The war ended, of course, as you know, came in 1865.
2: Oh, wow.
1: But there we go. In fact, that's featured in the rather good Martin Scorsese film Gangs of New York, The Draft Riots of 1863.
2: That's interesting. They didn't feature that in Lincoln, which went on for about 5 hours, did they?
1: That was afterwards. The Lincoln film was set a couple of years after the draft riots. I think he refers to it, actually, at one point, because he realises the groundswell in just the North and the South against fighting the American Civil War. Because why would you... I mean, 750,000 Yanks died in the American Civil War.
2: Yeah.
1: Terrifying. Anyhow, on that cheery note, born on today's date in 1978 was a new thing for the Sex Pistols. A single that was banned by the BBC. Now, their first single was banned, Anarchy in the UK, because he says a rather rude word about getting drunk near the end.
2: Uh-oh.
1: And they didn't like the notion of Sex Pistols. Then the second single was banned, God Save the Queen. Pretty Vacant played on Top of the Pops. Then they had Holidays in the Sun, with a riff courtesy of Paul Weller and Jam and In the City. Then their fifth single, officially, a couple of others came out unofficially, was No One is Innocent. And it's banned by the BBC because it featured Ronnie Biggs. Now, John Lydon left the band by then. They went to Rio, recorded it as a gimmick. It did chart.
2: Well, he features on in the song, not in the video.
1: He sings on it.
2: Wow.
1: And there's a line, Ronnie Biggs was doing time till he'd done a bunk. Now he's down in Rio and he sold his soul for punk.
2: Yeah.
1: Here we go.

0: little harsh, is it not, there, for the Sex Pistols?
1: That is mad. So that's Ronnie Biggs singing?
0: I think it is, with a studio boost. I think Tenpole Tudor had joined them by then as well, possibly.
1: And that's when he was living in...
0: Rio, by the CO. I mean, got out of jail in this country.
1: I know Ronnie Biggs' involvement in the train robbery was minuscule.
0: He's one of the hard men.
1: But, you know, the train guard, bless him, proper guard.
0: A point made with some vigour by John Lydon, a.k.a. Johnny Rotten, saying, you know, because there was talk originally they were going to record a song called Kosh the Driver, which would be very...
1: Do you know how they got caught, the train robbers, very quickly?
0: I do. Well, we should tell them. The man they paid to set fire to the farm where they'd all been hiding out with lots of evidence and stuff, didn't do his job properly, did he?
1: And they were, shot the money, they were playing Monopoly, left them real money.
0: With prints all over it as well, fingerprints all over the place. Anyhow, also on today's date in 1985, something rather special happened back in the day, kicked off by the next band, Status Quo, because Live Aid had us rocking all over the world.

0: Although not written by Status Quo, this song.
1: No, it wasn't.
0: By John Fogerty from Creedence Clearwater Revival, I think, wrote it initially. And when they were talking about the lineup, so that was a guy I've interviewed called Pete Smith, Midgeur, of course, Bob Geldof, and Harvey Goldsmith, they said, how can we start it? And I think Bob said to Bob, don't even mind why, it's got to be the Quo rocking all over the world, hasn't it? And we were rocking all over the world.
1: Do you know who the second act were on After Status Quo?
0: I do not.
1: It was Style Council.
0: Oh, fantastic. H's. Adam Ant, of course, performed it as well.
1: Would, oh no, he wouldn't have done any of his jam songs then, would he?
0: I wouldn't have thought so. They only had like 15, 20 minutes, didn't they? Sad anniversary now, because born on today's date, sorry, passing away on today's date in 2004.
1: Oh, they still died.
0: Was one of the members of one of my favourite bands of all time, a hugely influential band, Morrissey, before he was Morrissey, when he was Steve Morrissey, was the president of the New York Dolls fan club in this country. Arthur Kane from the New York Dolls. This is from their first, they only recorded two albums, both Majestic. This is Trash. Trash, won't pick it up, take them lights away. Trash, and you can see how they influenced punk and everything that came after, of course. Now, we have got time to play one more track, but I think maybe we should save it, because Queen stole the show, did they not, Live Aid?
1: They did indeed.
0: And you've chosen...
1: Freddie stole the show.
0: Okay, I'm sure he'd like to spread the love around the other members of Queen. So we might come out of their break after a bit more of the New York Dolls and Trash.
1: Well, we're going to play the entire Queen set from Live Aid.
0: Well, you're the producer.
1: Yeah,
0: of course we're not.
1: No, no.
0: Talk Sport is back with Ben Jacobs and a lot more besides after the news and sports, and then some Killer Queen. S-O-C-C-E-R,
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5: Me and Stu always used to wonder what we were doing in life, him especially. He was a wicked carpenter, but he'd done it for years. So we started signing up for marathons. He was clearly needing a bit of something else. So when he landed this job, training future chippies at the college, it felt right. Now he's made up with work again, and that's better than him banging on about his PB all the time.
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10: From the Sky News Centre at 4, detectives are continuing to question a man over the murder of former MP Anne Widdecombe. He was arrested 200 miles from her Dartmoor home. The 28-year-old was picked up in Rotherham on Saturday night, and police say they're not looking for anyone else. At least 27 people have been killed in a fire at a pub in the Thai capital, Bangkok. The blaze broke out at around midnight, and video shared by rescuers shows flames coming out of the front door as people tried to escape. Thailand's Prime Minister, Anutin Charnvirakul, has visited the scene and says the cause is being investigated.
11: There was blasting, and everybody tried to flee themselves from the smoke and the flame. So many of them were not able to make their way out.
10: More than 2,700 people are estimated to have died during May and June's record heat waves in England and Wales. Research by Imperial College London, the Met Office and the London School of Hygiene and Tropical Medicine blames climate change for more than two-fifths of those deaths. Dr. Claire Barnes is a co-author of the report.
12: If we don't do anything to slow the rate of warming and ultimately stop it, then at some point the number of people dying from heat stress in the summer will overtake the number of people that are dying during the winter months.
10: Two men have died after going into the sea to help two children in trouble at a beach near Hartlepool. Police were called at around 3:45 yesterday afternoon. A charity says it's inexcusable that women with incurable breast cancer are being denied a life-extending drug depending on where they live. Enhertu has been available in Scotland for more than 2 years, but not in England, Wales or Northern Ireland. And finally, FIFA's president Gianni Infantino says increasing the World Cup to 64 teams is something that will be examined. The current tournament is the biggest ever after the field was increased to 48. That's the latest. I'm Chris Milligan.
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14: With your sports headlines, I'm Charlie Pritchard. Good morning. We understand the controversial decision to waive a ban for Flo Balogun was taken solely by the chair of FIFA's disciplinary committee without any of the other 17 members. Mohamed Al-Kamali made the decision on his own. Despite the significance of the ruling, the verdict went against all previous World Cup disciplinary cases. Meanwhile, Gianni Infantino is keen on an even bigger World Cup. We could see a 64-team tournament by 2030. Now, VAR keeps rearing its head at the World Cup. Sean Dyche thinks it's not just damaging the experience, but the officials themselves as well.
15: VAR, what it's done, it's helped take away the psychology of the officials. You know, because there's no two ways about it. When I first started and got in the Premier League with Burnley, our first couple of seasons, you go down certain clubs and you're probably not going to get the big calls, and we didn't. The thing with VAR, what it's done is take away them big calls because there's no bias in it.
14: Meanwhile, with Argentina on the horizon for England, it's a chance to avenge the 98 loss. But TalkSport's Dan Bardell's giving the edge to the Argentinians.
16: Both have got a lot of elite players, but the difference, I guess, is that Argentina, they've just got it in the back of their mind that they know how to win this tournament.
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0: permission you can. Kennedy doesn't rhyme with remedy.
1: And also, Marie Antoinette never actually said let them eat cake.
0: That's a moot point. Mm. She may have said it, not realising, because where she was from as an Austrian princess, cake had a different derivation and could have been cheaper than bread.
1: Well,
0: so if they've got no bread, let them eat cake may not have been the insult that the French proletariat and revolutionaries assumed it was before they chopped her nut off.
1: Hey, cake played a big part in history, hasn't it?
0: King Alfred.
1: King Alfred, burnt his cakes. That cake, didn't he? That's how he got caught.
0: No, that gave him he was hiding, and that gave him the resolution to think, if English people can be rude to their king, we can defeat any old Vikings.
1: Oh, I see.
0: So, but yeah, cake was in there.
1: Yeah, there we go.
0: Any others?
1: No, that's all I've got.
0: We've got a routine for Edinburgh Festival.
1: But this is a great song. Why are we playing Queen?
0: Because on today's date in 1985, they stole the show at Live.
1: Oh, I see.
0: I just said that earlier on, didn't I? 85 is when we played rocking all over the world.
1: Well, I thought there might have been another connection as well. Okay, well, while we're on the...
0: You love the Queen, don't you? Would you say they're your favourite band?
1: I'm Live Aid, actually, as well. Really.
0: Yeah. Would you say they're your favourite band, the Queen?
1: They are up there.
0: Okay, so, you'll have to pick one, but who would your top five be?
1: Oh, goodness me,
0: of course. The top of your head should be.
1: Oh, I don't know.
0: Beatles in there, Rolling Stones, Beatles are they? Beach Boys?
1: Stones, Talking Heads.
0: Bit of The Cure?
1: The Cure are, yes.
0: Great band, you see. Underrated band, The Cure. Masters.
1: Well, do you want a quick Queen quiz?
0: Okay, well, should we do
1: today's date?
0: Oh, go on then.
1: Can you tell me what their set included? So they're all given 15 minutes. Queen got a little bit.
0: They must have done We Will Rock You, did they?
1: No, they didn't.
0: Another one might have said
1: that. Well, they did. No. Calm down. No,
0: how do they do five
1: give
0: songs?
1: Give me one answer at a time.
0: Okay,
1: please.
0: Did they do We Will Rock You?
1: Yes.
0: Another one bites the dust?
1: No. They opened with their big hit.
0: Was it
1: Classic, which was number one after he died as well?
0: Don't know.
1: You don't know? How do you not know this?
0: Well, keep cool, relax,
1: no,
0: get hip, get on
1: that,
0: the right track. Yeah.
1: He wrote that in 15 minutes while in the bar.
0: Sounded like it.
1: They opened with Bohemian Rhapsody.
0: Oh, boring.
1: Then they went on to Radio Gaga. And then Hammered a Fool. And then they did a crazy little thing called...
0: No, I've never heard Hammer to Fall.
1: Have you not heard it?
0: I think so. No, oh. And I don't want to.
1: Mark will dig that out for us. No, and then they did We Will Rock You and We Are the Champions. And that revived his career, didn't it?
0: They selfishly then gobbled up time from somebody else.
1: Well, not really.
0: That must have
1: overrun. Who else did you want to hear from?
0: Well, an Adamant only did one song, Beaver Rock.
1: Yeah.
0: Because he followed orders.
1: Well, how many other songs could he have done?
0: He could have done about 80 hit singles, couldn't he?
1: As much as I like Adam, but...
0: Ant Music he could have done, Kings of the Wild Frontier he could have done, Prince Charming he could have done, Goody Two Shoes he could have done.
1: All right, do you want another Live Aid fact?
0: Go on then.
1: When Paul McCartney went on stage and he sang Let It Be,
0: yeah.
1: Do you know that was his first performance on stage for 5 years? He didn't perform after the death of John Lennon.
0: John Lennon died, yeah.
1: That's quite cool, isn't it?
0: Wow, it is.
1: It took... Don't be...
0: No, I'm not...
1: I'm really patronising.
0: No, I'm being quite moved by that thought. Because you think if anyone's going to do it, it's for that. That's the occasion to do it for. It's a reminder of the power of music and the great love that music can spread throughout the world.
1: But one thing you won't like about it is that he was joined on stage by Alison Moyet, Pete Townsend, Bob Geldof, and David Bowie.
0: And didn't Simon Le Bon try and crash the set?
1: Oh no, that was George Michael's last performance
0: course,
1: for Wham.
0: Yeah.
1: No, for David Bowie.
0: Yeah,
1: he got his timings wrong with the song. Started singing the wrong part of the song. Yeah.
0: That's all right. On the MTV Unplugged by Paul McCartney, he gets the words to his own song wrong, and he says, "We'll start again."
1: Well, that's fair enough.
0: And we can work it out.
1: That's fair enough.
0: That's what he said.
1: All right.
0: I'm just saying.
1: Well, I'm just saying a little historical.
0: And you know the name of the artist who performed in both Live Aids at Philadelphia
1: Phil Collins.
0: It was Phil Collins.
1: Yes.
0: Phil at Philadelphia.
1: Go on, give me some more. Is that what you got?
0: Well, there's loads more we could do.
1: I think that...
0: Okay. Who was asked to appear at Live Aid, but then said, "I want to do one of my new songs," and they said no to him?
1: Oh.
0: He changed his name by then. He changed his name and his religion
1: Cat
0: by then.
1: Stevens.
0: Yep. Became Yusuf Islam. He wanted to do a kind of Islamic children's song very quickly, and they said, no, can't have new material.
1: Oh, really?
0: Well, they didn't want to do anything that wasn't familiar.
1: Yeah, that's it fair enough,
0: sense,
1: isn't it?
0: Sense,
1: we're not there to raise money for you, mate. We're there to raise money for the Africans.
0: Now, this is a tricky one. One woman was there in the Philadelphia set and was filling time when bands are coming on off stage with an acoustic guitar. Okay? And she was previously unknown. And she became the only star genuinely made by Live Aid.
1: Ooh.
0: A young black woman.
1: She is American.
0: Yep.
1: Oh, I don't know.
0: Kind of Tracy Chapman sound.
1: Wow.
0: There you go. Because she was there helping.
1: So they just brought her on as a...
0: Well, she was. She had a building musical career, and they said, we'll get you to, you know, kind of jolly things along a bit between sets. And they, on the back of that, had hit albums and a huge career.
1: Very cool indeed. Yep. Oh, I enjoyed that. Oh, well, what a day in history.
0: So that would have been... 8 years before you were born, 1985?
1: 85, 86, 87, 88, 89, 90, 91, 92, 93.
0: 8 years. I just said. A simple subtraction.
1: Sorry.
0: If you take... Oh, dear. I'm sorry, folks. It's been a long morning.
1: It has indeed.
0: And we've crammed it full of stuff, though.
1: Well, we have.
0: Lots of casual misogyny.
1: Well, I was accused.
0: She told you, Lisa, didn't she? Yeah, Lisa Sullivan.
1: Really put me in my place.
0: We're friends by the end. A nice laugh at
1: this. Well, it's outrageous, really, Paul. You know, the amount I...
0: Your casual misogyny
1: I'm
0: is
1: a great
0: outrageous.
1: Advocate for women's sports on this show.
0: Are you?
1: So I was shocked and appalled by the accusations of Lisa O'Sullivan to call me mildly misogynistic. A bit of casual misogyny.
0: You're a DJ, I'd be formally misogynistic.
1: But you got my point, though, didn't you? Because ever since...
0: The Daily Mail's point.
1: It may have been inspired by the Daily Mail, but what I was saying was...
0: Be careful now, Kane.
1: Okay.
0: Be careful. When you're in a hole, stop digging.
1: Well, Arthur Ferry, I just don't want him to become, you know, swamped with sponsorships that he takes his eye off of the court, which I could... some may accuse Emma Raducanu of doing in the past.
0: Now.
1: Which is true.
0: Well-chosen words there.
1: Yes.
0: Lisa pointed out that she thought that was had an element of
1: misogyny.
0: It's only because she's a woman they're picking on her.
1: Yeah. That wasn't the case. That's not what I was doing. Look,
0: I'm not privy to your.
1: Don't do a Simon Jordan accuse me of spinning a story.
0: Not at all. But she did point out that unusually in the world of tennis, Arthur Ferry comes from a very rich background. Who'd have thought it? A middle-class, successful tennis player. Proletarian sport.
1: I do love having Lisa on, though. She did put me in my place, rightly so. About time somebody did.
0: Now, I mean, it's a question worth asking. It's been asked before. And she answered it in a charming but very firm manner.
1: Yeah, she did indeed. Yeah. Now, would you like some World Cup news?
0: Go on, give us even more.
1: Well, this is actually from my World Cup animal journals. Because Spanish biologists, a Spanish biologist and a soccer fan, his name's Jesus Ortea, he's named a newly discovered species of sea snail in honour of Vozina, the Cape Verde goalkeeper who stunned fans by denying all those goal attempts against Spain. Ortea discovered the tiny bright red mollusk, now named Adisa Vozina, in the Caribbean.
0: A bit disrespectful.
1: It is a bit, isn't it?
0: Sea slug. Sea snail.
1: That's like, you're basically saying he's slow. But this biologist, he's discovered a brand new species of sea snail, and he has honoured him by calling him after the Cape Verde goalkeeper. There we go.
0: So there we go.
1: A bit of nonsense.
0: Don't say that.
1: Well,
0: you picked it up earlier on.
1: And also, Lionel Scolani, the Argentina manager, he has been talking about the rivalry between England and Argentina. As you heard in our sports bulletin there, England have a chance.
0: Now, Charlie.
1: Get revenge for 98. Although, technically, we got revenge for 98 in 2002, didn't we?
0: Yeah, we beat them in the Japan, South Korea.
1: And I'm not sure the Argentinians actually got out of the group in 2002.
0: Oh, did what a shame.
1: Bielsa was their manager then.
0: Of course he was.
1: Yeah. But Scolani, he says, there is nothing more than football at stake when the teams face each other on Wednesday, despite our rivalry being steeped in decades of sporting drama and political tensions.
0: More than political tensions, we were at war with them.
1: Well, yeah, that's still tension, isn't it?
0: Very tense.
1: It is.
0: What's for them, because we beat them.
1: He says, it's a soccer match, period. There's nothing more to it. And then he walked off. So there we go.
0: He walked out, stomped his way away, did he? Angry that a sea snail had been named after him, no doubt.
1: And tomorrow on the show, we've got Tim Vickery coming on, and I want to ask him about this Antonio Ratin, one of the Argentina football players in 66, who Alf Ramsey described as an animal after we learnt he was very disrespectful, Paul.
0: Now,
1: he was sent off in England.
0: He pretended not to understand the
1: German
0: off
1: referee.
0: The pitch, yeah.
1: Well, as we discovered, they didn't have the yellow and red card system then.
0: Not until 70.
1: So the referee just told you to get off the pitch.
0: Yeah, but if you come here, your name going in the bookio,
1: would there have
0: off
1: been
0: you go.
1: Would there have been a book, though?
0: Yeah, must have made up the name, didn't
1: it? So would the rules have been that if you were sent off by the referee, you couldn't come on in 15 minutes' time then?
0: No.
1: Okay.
0: It's never pertained in football, has it?
1: Well, I didn't know.
0: I've been in the sin bin.
1: Well, I didn't know that red cards were only introduced in 1970.
0: Yeah, but you got sent off. Get off. Off you went.
1: But Antonio Ratin, who sadly died over the weekend at the age of 89, he claimed he didn't know about that he was being sent off. He said, I didn't understand what the German referee was saying.
0: Of course he did.
1: So he stayed on the pitch for about 8 minutes.
0: And then when he went off...
1: He went off.
0: He did two things.
1: He did. He went up to the corner flag, which had an England sign, an England badge on it. He scrunched it up, threw that on the floor, and then he sat on a bit of red carpet that was left for Queen Elizabeth to walk out on to... greet the players before the match. That's outrageous, isn't it? And he sat there in protest.
0: They should already walked on it by then.
1: Yeah, I guess so. But I want to find out more about this Antonio Ratin, and also to dive into the proper depths of history with England and Argentina. Because those 62 and 66 games, they sound quite feisty. I'd like to go and watch them back.
0: Oh, they were.
1: Alf Ramsey's describing them as animals.
0: Well, he wouldn't let them swap shirts, would he? He would not let them swap shirts with the Argentinian players.
1: So they were just really dirty, were they?
0: There's a photograph of him kind of pushing players away so you can't swap the shirts.
1: That's true.
0: Now, let me do a full stop new paragraph.
1: Oh, yeah.
0: Are you still interested in, immersed in, following the world of the EastEnders?
1: Not really. I'll keep across it. I know Zoe Slater's leaving again.
0: Is this the young woman actress Michelle Ryan plays?
1: Yeah, she's the one who was told. Yeah, but to be fair, she was in it in 2002. She was told by Kat that she's her mother. Do you remember that saying?
0: Of course I do.
1: Yeah.
0: She then went to Hollywood, didn't she? Was in a TV series, but that was she was kiboshed by the writer's strike. She played some female superhero, I think. Oh, however, they say the 42-year-old returned to Albert Square last summer as she reprised her role for the first time in 20 years. It is believed that Ryan's exit marks the end of a storyline that has been in the works for some time.
1: Uh-oh.
0: Of course it has. They don't need to do this stuff overnight, do they?
1: That's all they do. Keep doing, though, is bringing people back, though, EastEnders. You can watch EastEnders now, and it will be like you're watching it from 1998.
0: I didn't watch it in 98, though.
1: Did you not? What were you up to then? Too busy.
0: Anything but watching EastEnders.
1: You should have been. That was when the big storylines were happening. Who shot Phil? You know,
0: it's always the same three storylines, isn't it?
1: I heard
0: happened to Dirty Den? Who shot Phil?
1: It happened to him.
0: Yeah. Well, we know he's now sadly gone before.
1: Yeah.
0: Leslie Grantham is now no longer with us.
1: Yeah, he's dead.
0: Great West Ham fan.
1: Was he?
0: Yeah. Oh. Big West Ham fan.
1: Who shot Phil storyline was so big.
0: No, I'd never heard of it.
1: No, I don't know if this is true, but apparently the Champions
0: League... Did he League, die? No, he's still in it, Phil.
1: Champions League final was broadcast on that day, and UEFA decided to schedule it 15 minutes later.
0: Doof, doof, doof.
1: So that the British audience could watch the EastEnders
0: who
1: before.
0: Who did shoot Phil?
1: Lisa, his ex-wife.
0: Is that Janine? Nice. No, Janine Butcher was somebody else, wasn't she?
1: She was the one, yeah.
0: She pushed Big Barry, Bad Barry Evans off a cliff.
1: He rolled down a hill, didn't he?
0: Did he?
1: Yeah, Big Baz. But yeah, how cool is that? UEFA apparently... they
0: not cool at all.
1: Why is that not cool? Doesn't that go to show the power of TV back then? And what show nowadays...
0: Oh, you should say the sheep-like gullibility of EastEnders fans. Want to find out who shot an actor that nobody really... I mean, he's a lovely fellow, I'm sure, Steve McFadden, but...
1: I'm sure that's true. I'm sure that's true.
0: I wouldn't doubt it for a moment.
1: Confirm that for me, please, listener. Apparently, yeah, they delayed kick-off by an extra 15 minutes so the British audience could find out who shot Phil before. You'd never get that now, would you? Imagine Gianni Infantino saying, right, we'll delay the kick-off of the World Cup final.
0: Getting Andy Bird at the phone up saying, I can't do a northern accent, but saying, can you delay the World Cup final because we want to find out who shot J.R. Ewing in Dallas?
1: Exactly. That was all a dream, wasn't it, in the end?
0: No.
1: Oh, I don't know.
0: He was shot by Soylent's sister. Charlotte Crosby, the daughter of Bing Crosby in real life. The dream was when I think Bobby Ewing went in the shower or something. There's a whole series they wiped out because it turned out it'd been a dream when he'd gone. It's just nonsense.
1: Easy writer's way out, isn't it? It was all a dream.
0: A bit like beamed up by aliens, isn't it? And all a dream.
1: Talking of Mr. Infantino, it looks like we are going to get... Is it a 64 team World Cup?
0: Looks like it.
1: That's a lot of countries, isn't it?
0: What's it this time? 48?
1: 48. I think that's about right.
0: So another 16 countries.
1: But what
0: countries
1: would they do, though, in terms of... Are you going to keep it as a group stage?
0: Have to, won't they?
1: Then was it in the 80s where there was like two group stages? We'll have to go back to that, wouldn't we?
0: They have got... No doubt they've got plans in place and the wheels are spinning.
1: We shall see.
0: And there'll be views on it throughout the day, no doubt. Paul Hawksby and Andy Jacobs are after the big breakfast show this morning, which is fronted by Siobhan Hearn and Gabby Abbott-Lahore. Then it's Jim White and Simon Jordan, the Brighton boss... Fabian Hertzler will be on the show with them.
1: Mm.
0: And then Andy Goldson and Darren Bent, live, of course, from New York City.
1: Indeed, working very hard in New York.
0: Well, they're there, aren't they? They're working hard.
1: Well, Andy's wearing some very bright tropical clothes.
0: And he's spreading all kinds of unsubstantiated rumours about Jared Bowen going to Aston Villa.
1: Well, yes. That was
0: it's both me and the Moose are poo-pooed.
1: Well,
0: Jared Bowen himself has poo-pooed.
1: Has he?
0: According to Danny Dyer, yes. We'll hear from Danny Dyer.
1: He spoke to the Moose.
0: But up next, we have got Ben Jacobs, our main man, who's embedded with the US squad for a lot of the World Cup. He's back in this country now. He's got loads to tell us, not only about the way the World Cup has gone so far, but also about that 64-country World Cup on its way, maybe, to mark the centenary.
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0: Well, my friends, some great news now, because Ben Jacobs, our main man, is back in the UK. TalkSport's hardest working reporter was everywhere in the States, all over it, like a cheap suit. In fact, looking at him, a rather expensively cut suit. Even bring you an interview with members of the White House. Let's get his views on the tournament and what's next for the World Cup, with some interesting plans being suggested already by the man that Trump calls Johnny Infantino. Good morning to our mate, Ben Jacobs. So, you followed the US team for a lot of the tournament, Ben. How do they view their World Cup now?
10: I think the US will be disappointed simply because they had a real opportunity against Belgium. And if they knock them out, you're in a World Cup quarterfinal in a home World Cup. And suddenly there's almost no dispute that that's a success. But by going out and doing so, so flatly, the same questions are re-emerging as really we were discussing before the tournament. Is Maurizio Pochettino, who's out of contract, staying or extending? Are they too defensively frail? Do they have an out-and-out number one goalkeeper? Is Christian Pulisic performing and leading by example? And this golden generation, again, showed what they were capable of with a blistering start and two excellent wins against Paraguay and Australia. But at the end of the day, they didn't quite reach that quarterfinal and they didn't quite get that big scalp. So overall, we saw the potential, but again, it wasn't quite realised to the level maybe they would have hoped before the tournament. And let's not forget, Maurizio Pochettino made no secret of the fact that he wasn't there just to make up the numbers. His catchphrase throughout the tournament was, why not us? And ultimately, they showed against Belgium, why not us? Because they were not able to have the depth and the discipline and the consistency across 90 minutes, and their big performance never got going. Now, how much of the whole Flo Balogun suspended red card and President Trump getting involved was a distraction and the build-ups to that game remains to be seen. But at the end of the day, Belgium used it as a motivation. They played really well, as they did when the sides met in March. And overall, I think if the US had won that game, we'd be talking about a very successful World Cup. Whereas having lost that game, we're once again having the same debate as to whether this golden generation can ultimately realise their potential at big tournaments.
0: Will Pochettino stay? Do they want him to stay?
10: Well, there's a four-year contract on the table for Maurizio Pochettino, and talks have been positive, but all parties agreed to analyse at the end of the tournament. And that's why I mentioned the Belgium game, because it is just one game of football, but you win it, and we might be talking about US soccer going all in to try and keep Maurizio Pochettino. You lose it, and suddenly you say they beat Bosnia in a knockout game, their first knockout game victory at a men's World Cup in 24 years. But Bosnia were not great, nor were Australia, nor were Paraguay. They lost to Turkey, they lost to Belgium. And it was quite an inconsistent build-up to the World Cup, with a lot of people questioning Maurizio Pochettino's rotation and if he even knew his best 11. So now, this isn't only about does Maurizio Pochettino want to stay, it's about do US soccer want to keep him? And they're going to have a very candid and frank two-way conversation. And yet, at the same time, we know that Maurizio Pochettino would have been open to Spurs, but the job went to Roberto De Zerbi. He would have been open to Milan, but that job went to Ruben Amorim. And he was speaking to Milan only 2 weeks before the tournament. So I sense if the right club opportunity comes, Pochettino will want to take it. But US soccer still feel behind the scenes. Pochettino's caliber, his CV, the way in which he was able to bring the group together at the World Cup, regardless of that loss to Belgium, all indicate that he is the right long-term man for the job. So let's see whether they can get on the same page. And now, after a little bit of rest, I expect US soccer and Pochettino to continue formal conversations to try and reach a quick decision either way, whether he's staying or going. And it is still an attractive job, I think, to either Pochettino or any manager, because don't forget, it's not just the build-up to the 2030 World Cup, of which the US will have to qualify. It's also an LA home Olympics too. And the expectation, even though on the men's side, it's not the full senior team. It's an under-23 squad with, of course, some senior players allowed as well. But the feeling is essentially that Emma Hayes will obviously manage the US women's national team, and whoever the men's manager is of the US men's national team will be in charge of that as well. So Pochettino can once again get a home tournament, a home Olympics, opportunity to try and win a medal that he's never done before. And no doubt if US soccer decides to keep him, they'll be leveraging that as another little bargaining chip in the hope that he will stay for another 4 years.
0: Now, you touched on the Balogun, well, I would say debacle, certainly farce, had elements of that. I wonder whether Donald Trump was thinking of some of the great slugfest football matches of the 1970s, when he seemed to suggest that unless a player punched another player, they shouldn't be red carded. A strange view of the physicality of football there from the Donald.
10: So Donald Trump simultaneously said he doesn't really understand what a red card is, and became an expert on a red card all in the space of pretty much one press conference, in which he confirmed the TalkSport exclusive that I broke, which was that he directly called the FIFA president to review the Flo Balogun red card. And I feel really sorry for Pochettino and for Balogun, because Balogun wasn't driving anything. If he was suspended, he wouldn't have played. If you tell him he can play, of course he's going to want to play. And the same for Maurizio Pochettino in terms of wanting to pick him. So we'd had this whole tournament of the US being based in Irvine, California, being protected, singing their country road, bonding, creating a real hype and a feel-good factor about a home World Cup. And we know that Americans love to get behind winners. And then suddenly, out of nowhere, 24 hours before they play Belgium, it not only materializes that Trump had asked for the Balogun red to be reviewed, but Trump then speaks in the hours before the game. And suddenly, and rightly, we have to say, all of the headlines are about sport and politics, about Infantino and Trump. FIFA, of course, deny that Trump could have had any influence other than making a call, because it's an independent panel that came to the decision to suspend the red. But it wasn't an independent panel. It was an independent individual who heads up FIFA's disciplinary committee. His name is Mohamed Al-Kamali. There's 18 members on that committee. And usually when these cases are heard, it's either a sole arbiter, but very rarely Al-Kamali, or it is a three-person panel, and therefore you get the written reasons and you feel that there's been a due process. This is a sole arbiter. It's the head of the disciplinary committee. And the only written reasons that we got were that this was a, quote, discretionary decision. Now, yeah. Sources have told me that it was down to what US soccer, with help from White House lawyers, believed to be a misrepresentative amount of slow-mo and still images, that meant that the incident was taken out of context, but only that red has been suspended. I know people will say Cristiano Ronaldo as well in the build-up to the tournament, but don't forget that was in qualifying, slightly different tournament protocol. It was a multi-game ban. And even though a similar precedent to suspend it took place, clearly because they wanted Ronaldo to play in the first two games of the World Cup, it's not like for like. No other red card at a World Cup, given at a World Cup, with an automatic one-game ban, has ever been suspended. And yet this one was, the Jarrod Quansah one wasn't. And you can understand why people are starting to ask a lot of questions about Gianni Infantino and his relationship with Trump, even though we have to be fair to FIFA and say they continue to argue this was simply the disciplinary panel, independent of and autonomous of FIFA, making their own decision.
0: And we also had comment made about, until that moment, it wasn't really a Donald Trump-focused World Cup, the way some people had maybe expected, possibly even feared it would be. He seemed to be kind of staying out of things a bit.
10: Yeah, and I think Gianni Infantino, maybe privately, might be quite disappointed that Trump didn't attend any of the US games. And I was quite surprised by that, because we were all working on the premise and the build-up to the tournament that he'd be at the opening game. And there was a sort of ceremony more akin to a Super Bowl with things like music and entertainment. And Trump wasn't there. And now we get to a point where the US are out. We've only got the semifinals and the final left. And it looks like Trump will only attend the final, in which he'll present the World Cup trophy. So we have seen Trump take a backseat. White House sources tell us it's purely scheduling related, and that he speaks to Gianni Infantino very regularly. In addition, he was calling up Mauricio Pochettino and the US players to wish them good luck. But he hasn't been as engaged, at least on the ground and visually present, as maybe we would have thought. And I think FIFA would have hoped. And then when we jump to the final, Trump swans in, Trump becomes centre of attention. And it wouldn't surprise anybody if he does exactly what he did when Chelsea won the Club World Cup and chooses not just to present the trophy, but ultimately lift the trophy with the winning team.
0: Football's like a shark. Global football's like a shark. It moves forward all the time. We've got reports that Jurgen Klopp may be returning to direct management of the German side. That's a fascinating thought.
10: Yeah, that one's pretty much done as far as I'm aware. It's just the exit package with Red Bull. So Trump had met Jurgen Klopp, believe it or not, as well. And I think he actually said he played a round of golf with Harry Kane too. So the US president seems to have a good contact book with people in and around this World Cup. But Klopp's been out in America and he has been working for a broadcaster. And as soon as Julian Nagelsmann was going to go, and it may be billed as kind of mutual consent, but I can assure you that this was a case of the DFB making it abundantly clear to Nagelsmann that he needed to agree to go, and if he didn't agree to go, he'd be sacked. And then usually they come to a kind of mutual agreement and parting of ways and so on. But Germany's performance wasn't good enough. They were knocked out to Paraguay, and as a consequence, out goes Nagelsmann. And Klopp was the only choice, the leading choice. And it was simple, because Klopp's Red Bull contract had in it a clause that specifically allowed him to leave, subject to negotiation, of course, compensation still, but he could get out of his contract relatively easily for the German national team job. And it's all agreed between Klopp and the DFB. It just needs to be finalised and formalised between Red Bull and the DFB in terms of that compensation, but it's not expected to be a problem. And along with Klopp, Pep Linders is going to return as well as his assistant, according to my information.
11: I wanted to ask about the expanded World Cup, which there's no doubt we're going to have 64 teams. But will it be as early as 2030, or would there be a little bit more work to be done?
10: No, I think Gianni Infantino is pushing for an expanded World Cup of 64 teams for 2030. Why? Because that is a World Cup that he's planning to stand and still be in term for, and it's the centenary edition. And even though you would think it's complicated because of the geography of that centenary edition with games in both Europe and South America, Infantino's perspective is naturally use the centenary edition to add some modern legacy by bumping the tournament up to 64. And it's no real secret that this expanded World Cup was in many ways an interim expansion to get people understanding that more games are better and good for the commercial side. And because FIFA has one member federation, one vote, saying you want to add more federations and effectively in a 64-team World Cup, giving pretty much one in three the opportunity to be at a World Cup, it's a vote winner as well. So I think Infantino pushes it now and tries and drives it through for the 2030 edition. If it doesn't come off for whatever reason, then almost certainly by the time we get to Saudi 2034, we'll have an expanded World Cup. But it wouldn't at all surprise me if the aim is for the next World Cup. And Infantino kind of alluded to that in recent television interviews in the last 24 hours. And it won't be that hard a sell, in my opinion, even though there may be the most opposition coming from UEFA and also FIFPro to contend with, who will flag the workload side of things as well. But the reason why I suspect that it will get through and it will happen is because once you've expanded to 48, the biggest criticism of this tournament is the lack of jeopardy, because you're caught in limbo by expanding but still sending 32 of the 48 teams through. And that led to a lot of kind of dead rubbers and less jeopardy and drama in the final group stage games.
0: Soon it might also mean that Scotland could qualify for two World Cups in a row for the first time since the 70s.
11: I don't understand how they would make... would there be, a, like, you know, in the 80s where they had almost two group phases? Would we have to go back to that? Because there'd be no jeopardy, would there?
10: Yeah, well, I think you either have a ton more four-team groups and you keep sending two through to get to your 32, and that enables you to knock out half the tournament and as a consequence have jeopardy, and that's basically the same jeopardy as your old 32 team tournament but just with double the groups. So that's kind of the simplest option: keep it as it is and don't worry about discussing a change of format, but half the tournament go out. And then the other thing I think federations may push for is to once again bump back up the goal difference as the first differential versus the head-to-head. Yes. And then you get a situation where if you look at US-Turkey, the final group stage game, Turkey were out on head-to-head, but they wouldn't have been out if it was goal difference first. So they become incentivized in that last game to try and put a lot of goals past the US, and then you never know. So that's kind of the initial format, and obviously we're working on the assumption that they're not going to change it in any crazy way, shape or form. One way of getting UEFA on the side, though, might be to look at the World Cup more like two or even one, but I think two league

0: argue that the games per day can be increased, and we saw this in Qatar to get them through Winter World Cup without increasing the workload. But it leans itself towards big hosts with big infrastructure and big geography because you've got to accommodate so many training bases and teams. So actually, an expanded World Cup, it's not so much that it's more games for the teams involved, although, like I say, let's see whether they add a kind of automatic qualification to the knockout stage and then a playoff round, or if they stick with the original group phase. The bigger challenge is how do you schedule everything? And because people want a football fest, there's no issue with having four games every day in order to sort of power through the early part of an expanded World Cup and then get to the knockout stage. That's fine. It's more when you do that, you can't, in my opinion anyway, give it to some of the smaller nations or give it to single hosts. So this feels like expanded World Cup equals code for not just having more teams, which helps Gianni Infantino with his one member, one vote and spreading the game of football. And we have had some fantastic stories like Cape Verde, so he'll feel vindicated in that perspective. But it also feels a way of saying World Cups now don't have a host. They have hosts with an S, and they have hosts that work together and maybe even hosts across multiple continents, as we're going to see for the centenary edition. And that is the only real way that you can accommodate this high volume of football. Because if you give it to one host nation, even if I think you gave it somewhere like England, it'd be really, really difficult to find all the training bases, all of the stadiums, all of the travel, all of the hotels. And that's why you need bigger scale. And ultimately, Infantino sees that as part of his legacy.
1: Marvellous stuff there from our pal Ben Jacobs, top broadcaster. Talking to me, Paul Ross, the Cameries, but most of all this morning to yourselves on TalkSport and on Talk. We're live till five. Cheers, Ben.
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1: Now, earlier on in the programme, being a Monday, we had the mighty boost on Ian Abrahams, and it came bearing his usual plethora of rather fine, big-name interviews, including one with one of our finest actors. He's been in three plays by Harold Pinter, who was a huge fan of his. You know, Harold Pinter, the great playwright, now sadly dead, who would write pauses in his very demanding intellectual playwright. He really thought Danny Dyer was the business, cast him in three plays, and they were personal friends. Danny's appeared in a number of Nick Love films, including one of my favourites, which is, I think it's called The Business, set in the 80s. He was in Goodbye Charlie Bright. He was in The Football Factory as well.
11: Yeah. And EastEnders.
1: And EastEnders. Of course, he is a West Ham fan, quite right too. His daughter Danny Dyer is also a bit of a kind of reality TV sensation, and he's married to Jared Bowen. And when the Moose caught up with Danny Dyer at a charity event to raise money for one of Danny's families who's living with cancer, living through cancer, and for cancer charities generally, he had a long chat with him, and he asked him about the future of Jared Bowen, given that West Ham are now, completely unfairly, a championship side.
11: Yes, West Ham, of course, who've

0: let go of Callum Wilson of Brentford.
1: Yeah, had a bit down.
0: But also, he asked him about how his thoughts for England being in the World Cup, and Danny's still not 100% convinced by Thomas Tuchel.
2: I'm still sort of struggling slightly with, you know, the whole German manager thing. If we're to do it again, I don't know whether it's slightly tainted. It's a German that took us there, and the last time we won, we beat Germany. So look, we're sort of, you know, dragging ourselves over the line at the moment. Bellingham come right to the front, you know, just scoring goals out of complete anger. But you know what? We're in the semis, so it's still going. So it's exciting.
3: Do you still look at the team and the performances and think, actually, Jarrett could have done a better job?
2: Well, I just think the Saka's there, and he hasn't really started any games. Well, he's had 3 assists. But, you know, Madueke, he's been starting games, and I just think, look, good luck to this kid. I've got nothing against him. I think he's definitely got a future ahead of him. But for this moment, you know, Jarrett should have been the man on the right if he's going to start. His decision-making is second to none. You know what I mean? All right, OK, he's 29. But I just think that he'd been in every camp up to this point, and I think it was a shock for all of us, really. So it's been hard. I just think he would have done a better job than Madueke, really. But, you know, we're through to the semis, so it's still happening. Let's see what happens.
3: Finally, if I'm allowed to ask you about Jarrett, how, as his father-in-law and as a West Ham fan, how much are you invested in his future being what you want against what is probably best for the player?
2: Well, look, he's a very great, loyal man. And first and foremost, he is my family, the father of my grandchildren, of course. And, you know, it's been tough for him. I mean, he does deserve Champions League football, and whatever decision he makes, I would have supported him, do you know what I mean? But don't think he's going anywhere, son. And I think he will rip up the Championship. Don't you worry yourself about that.
0: We won't, Danny.
4: I'm not convinced, mate, honestly. Oh, that's how I imagine. If Jarrett was to go up to him and say, Danny, I've got something to tell you. I reckon he'd go, remember, you are the father of my grandchildren. And then he'll probably back away a little bit and think, oh.
1: Is he from?
4: What's
1: that accent meant to be?
4: Wales, isn't he? But if your father-in-law is Danny Dyer, of course you're going to make all the right noises to him, aren't you?
1: Well, no, but they're both adults, and he's honest, and he said that he should be getting Champions League football. And he won't with West Ham, but if he is loyal enough,
4: Championship, yes. I think he'll be a West Ham player for 3 games, and then he'll be gone by the time the transfer window closes.
1: We are making a note of that, and we'll see what the future holds.
4: Trust me, mate, that will happen.
1: We do get the definitive on that one.
4: Would you have taken him, though, Jarrett Bowen, to the World Cup ahead of Madueke? It's tough because, you know, Nani had Champions League football last season, and Jarrett was relegated.
1: It's not a one-man army, is he?
4: No, I know, but I don't know. I'm not gutted he's not there.
1: But is it? I mean, yeah, as a West Ham fan, it's difficult.
4: Well, Cole Palmer's not there and Phil Foden. Yeah. It's, you know, unfortunately, he just didn't make the cut.
1: Well, we'll find out how we get on through Wednesday's game, the semi-final against Argentina, and then the big final when we're going to beat France.
4: Yeah, it's fine. At least Jarrett can concentrate on the big season opener against Burnley.
1: I have a very sad news over the weekend that at the age of 94, Ken Bates, former owner of Chelsea, also directly involved in Leeds, and also, I think, in Wigan, was he not, has passed away at the age of 94. He died in Monaco. He'd been living for a number of years. Famously, when Chelsea were very low ebb financially and their future was actually in doubt, he bought the club for a peppercorn pound. That's all he paid for it.
4: Wow.
1: Somebody changed hands. He sold it a few years later, admittedly, having built the new Stamford Bridge for £140 million to one Roman Abramovich. And we asked Simon Johnson earlier in the programme, he's the Chelsea correspondent for the Athletic publication, to kind of review, give us an overview of what Ken Bates brought to the game in general and to Chelsea in particular.
5: The way he was as a personality, a character, he wasn't afraid to give his opinion. He made, you know, match day programme notes tend to be sort of not worth a second of your time these days. Well, he would be worth the programme fee because he would basically take on any subject and anyone and basically give them a piece of their mind in the match day programme. It was very amusing. But you know, from Chelsea's point of view, he's basically played a big part in what Chelsea is today. When he bought the club for that pound, as you said, they were in big financial trouble, and they were a yo-yo club. They were bouncing between the first and second divisions as they used to be known, the Premier League and Championship now. And by the time he left, they were back in the Champions League for the second time, just qualified. And they'd started winning trophies. And of course, it was under his watch that Chelsea started signing the big names like Ruud Gullit and Gianluca Vialli and Gianfranco Zola and Marcel Desailly. So Chelsea suddenly became this sort of household sort of club again, you know, sort of a club that was on the rise and starting to fulfil the potential that they always had. But I think sort of everyone would just remember the sort of rather combative character who you bumped into. I remember bumping into him once in my very early years as a journalist. And he just told me rather bluntly when I asked him a question about a certain topic, he said, "I'll make sure you read it for the first time somewhere else," which was his very funny way of just telling me to go away. But I actually found that quite funny and very indicative of the man.
1: Down at the age of 94, that was Simon Johnson from The Athletic, their Chelsea correspondent, paying tribute to the late and undeniably important and valued Ken Bates, although not popular with Leeds fans particularly, was he?
0: No, certainly not. He did, but Leeds fans must remember they were in a bit of a mess before he came in as well.
1: In a pickle.
0: I know they went into administration under Ken Bates' leadership, but, you know, it wasn't exactly plain sailing before that. But I didn't realise he put up electric fencing around Stamford Bridge.
1: No, he talked about it.
0: Oh, so he didn't do
1: that? No, he didn't do it.
0: That's outrageous.
1: No, he didn't do it. But he said, if they were about pitch invasions and fan hooliganism...
0: That's what he suggested.
1: But I think he was talking more as well about separating the fans. So between home and away fans, because it wasn't all-seater by then, of course, he would say, what about electric fences? And, of course, it was a solution, but a rather harsh and no doubt deemed to be illegal and dangerous one.
0: Yeah, certainly. But they don't make him like Ken Bates anymore, do they? It's sort of like the Doug Ellis breed of old football owners.
1: Proper owners, yeah.
0: There was a nice tribute as well from Carlton Cole as well on the station over the weekend as well.
1: And Tony Cascarino in the Sunday Times Sports Supplement had a great written tribute to him. If you're a Sunday Times subscriber, you can still see that online.
0: You forget as well that he did really redevelop Stamford Bridge from what it was. And it's amazing that he managed to build the stadium that it is now, considering where it is located.
1: Exactly when you think, even then, what that real estate was worth at the top of the King's Road.
0: And the trouble that the Chelsea owners are having at the moment about, do they redevelop it or move somewhere else? Also, Xabi Alonso will be speaking to the press today, the first time properly since being named Chelsea.
1: Well, speaking
0: manager.
1: Of the Moose, anyway, I believe the Moose is going along.
0: Yeah, well, he done an interview, didn't he, Alonso, with Chelsea, of course, and they put it up on their website, but the Chelsea fans had to pay for the privilege to watch their new
1: manager. I think it's available now, though.
0: Which they did, really. That's the right thing to do.
1: Was it the optics aren't great, are they?
0: Wasn't a great look, was it?
1: Coming up, though, my friends, we have on the early sports breakfast Sam Ellard and Laura Kirk-Francis. A brilliant listen. After that, it's Siobhan Ahern and Gabby Abonahol on the breakfast show with some big name guests.
0: Yeah, they're going to be joined by Arthur Ferry.
1: Are they?
0: Yes, indeed.
1: What if his dad, Brian, will be coming with him? In a parallel universe. We're live till 5.
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1: And on the show tomorrow, being a Tuesday, we're going to be joined in the final hour by our pal, live from Rio by the Sea, but no doubt with a special view and some inside information about the Argentina-England semi-final. Tim Vickery, TV on the radio, master of all South American football knowledge. Also, tomorrow's tech news today, courtesy of Mr. Phil Dave. We call him the Sheik Geek, because that's what he is. All that and Tony Evans joins. I've not spoken to Tony for weeks now, I think since the... It'll be since the World Cup started. So Tony Evans joins us, top broadcaster, for the first hour of the programme. And, of course, we'll be taking your calls and reading out your texts and also any of your tweets or X's or whatever they call them these days.
4: Interesting hearing from Ben Jacobs earlier about the expansion of the World Cup to 64 teams, which looks like it is going to happen for the centenary in 4 years' time. And I don't understand how the league table system that we've got for the Champions League at the moment...
1: The group system, yeah.
4: That would work, wouldn't it? But, yeah... Oh.
1: Or was it for 64? It's another four groups.
4: Divide the league into two league tables, yeah. Then. Or you go back to what it was 1982 was the last World Cup when they had a double group phase, which that for me seems very odd.
1: Very unwieldy, that would be. I know they've got an awful lot of
4: people
1: to get through.
4: The Champions League up until about sort of 2002, I think.
1: But not with 64 countries.
4: Well, it's a
1: 64 teams.
4: A lot of teams, isn't it? Yeah. But yeah, Gianni Infantino says it'll be evaluated, which means it will most likely happen. Over at TalkSport.com.
1: Well, there's money in it. There's money to be made in it, and it will be a suitable way of marking 100 years of the World Cup, given that we want it to feel like the global sport that it is.
4: But then, you know, already you've got Paraguay, Argentina and Uruguay. They've automatically qualified for that tournament, despite there only being one game being played in those countries. You know, that shouldn't be an automatic qualification, should it? So it's going to make the South American qualification process just pointless, really, isn't it?
1: Would they not make that Oceania again, though? Is that also Australia and New Zealand involved in that, or is that a separate one?
4: No, so that's,
1: they look towards the east, they look towards Asia, do they?
4: Yeah, they play like China and over their countries. But
1: given it's on three continents, Africa, Europe and South America, very unwieldy, loads of travel, but no doubt some fantastic football coming our way. And we've still got, three more games before the winner of the World Cup 2026 is announced, is decided. England are two games away from victory, but sadly, as are France, Spain and Argentina.
4: Who would you fancy more in the final, France or Spain?
1: France.
4: I've not been impressed with Spain at all, really. You'd rather play France than Spain?
1: There are old grudges to be settled there.
4: Well, there are against Argentina as well, on Wednesday night as well, of course.
1: No, but further back, and before Argentina was a country, we were at war with the French.
4: The last time...
1: Henry V, do those words mean nothing to you? Gentlemen of England now abed will think themselves a curse they will not hear and hold their manhood cheap when any speak who fought with us upon St. Crispin's Day.
4: Oh, well, that may...
1: There you go.
4: That may be Thomas
1: Tuchel. Tell them that, Thomas Tuchel. Get them to stick that in their pipe and they'll go out and smoke the French in the final.
4: That may be. The last time England played Argentina, though, it wasn't in 2002. That was the last competitive match.
1: I had a friendly, though. We beat them in the friendly, I think.
4: Yeah, but the friendly
1: we?
4: Was a good game, though, mate. I know friendlies were so pointless, but it's the only England friendly that you went...
1: You just call me mate.
4: Yeah. Oh, sorry.
1: Is that what you said to somebody you're having a row with them in a pub?
4: We're not allowed to be friendly.
1: Listen to me, mate. It's not
4: but it was a pointless friendly, but it was
0: probably the most entertaining friendly of the Sven-Göran Eriksson era. We won 3-2. I think the game was being held in Switzerland randomly. Michael Owen scored two late goals. It was worth checking out.
1: Let's not forget the Swiss took Argentina's extra time. Okay, 3-1 in the end. But even so, you know, they got a man sent off, didn't they? Some would say unfairly.
0: Well, at least they played, the Argentinians have played, you know, extra time as well. So they're not going to be...
1: So you mean we can't use that as an excuse?
0: Yeah. It's a level playing field, isn't
1: Wednesday,
0: it?
1: Wednesday's going to be on TalkSport, of course, have your say afterwards. There'll end up being an extended sports bar, and I think we're on, but maybe not till 2. We'll confirm that later. We'll look into that, won't
0: we? Yeah, we'll look. We better look to see when we're starting work.
1: We're always in. We watch it on the telly.
0: Coming up as well on TalkSport Breakfast, I'll be joined by Arthur Ferry and Jack Butland as well, the new Hull City goalkeeper.
1: That's after the brilliant early sports breakfast with your Sam Ellard and Laura Kirk-Francis. We're looking forward to that. I'm back tomorrow morning from 1, whether you like it or not. And we're joined by Tim Vickery, live from South America, in advance of that big game Wednesday night. Argentina going to be beaten by England. Fingers crossed.
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28: Ah, there you are. Welcome to another spectacular edition of Plank of the Week. I'm your host, Kevin O'Sullivan, and this is my very special panel. Historian Rafe Heidel-Mankoo, cracking commentator Chloe Dobbs, cracking commentator number two, Candice Holdsworth, and powerhouse former policeman Mike Neville. And with the first nomination, it is you, Rafe.
29: Yes, a catastrophic week for Mrs. Markle, a.k.a. Prince Harry, who has found himself within the space of a couple of days in the UK, essentially homeless and penniless.
28: He's upset.
29: First of all,
28: he's always crying, isn't he?
29: That's quite accurate picture, actually, for how he feels right now. Yeah. Firstly, he was denied the ability to stay at Buckingham Palace. Secondly, he lost the multi-million pounds court case against the Daily Mail and Mail publishers. So I think he'd be well advised to publish a sequel to Spare and call it Spare Change. because it's quite remarkable, his lack of judgment here. I mean, first of all, the King very graciously invited him to stay at Buckingham Palace, but gave him a deadline. He missed the deadline then, and he was in a big strop because he couldn't get government security, so he didn't reply in time. Then he declined the invitation. A few hours later, changed his mind, and Buckingham Palace said, "I'm terribly sorry, you've missed the deadline." But they were secretly relieved because they knew he had this big court case and they didn't want him to be in royal residence when that court case verdict came out. And what a verdict. He and Elton John and Baroness Lawrence and Sadie Frost and others all left with egg on their face as the judge threw out all 97 claims they had made against the publishers of the Daily Mail and Mail on Sunday for phone hacking and blagging information and so forth. And you have to ask, where was the judgment here? Because they're now facing a potential £50 million legal bill. And it was quite clear that the evidence wasn't there to back up their claims. Rookie stuff. I think the lawyers on Prince Harry's side have taken all of these A-listers or Z-listers for a right royal ride.
2: How did this case ever get to court?
3: Well, clearly they've got some terrible lawyers, because normally when you go
5: got rich lawyers.
3: When you go,
5: I don't think they got terrible lawyers.
3: I mean, lawyers are meant to give you an honest view as to whether
2: there is that
3: as to whether they think your chase has got a chance of winning or not. I mean, maybe the lawyers said, "Look, you've only got a 10% chance here," but Harry and Meghan were like, "No, we're victims. We have to keep going with this and throwing all our money at this." But I tell you what, Meghan is going to have to try and sell a heck of a lot of jars of jam now if they are to stay afloat financially, because 50 million quid is quite a lot of money when they are, you know, they've exiled themselves to America. They've got all these failing Netflix shows that they don't seem to get signed up for any new series for. They are in trouble, both reputationally and financially. And they've, you know, they've lived their lives with this victim mentality where they think that being all emotional is going to win over the hearts and minds. And it hasn't worked with the public, and it clearly hasn't worked with the judges either. Why on earth did they think that going and crying in front of a bunch of judges with no evidence whatsoever was going to get them anywhere?
5: Exactly right.
6: The trouble is here is greed, isn't it? One, people think it's an easy win because, as you said, people just pay out. And also these lawyers, they certainly weren't doing this on no win, no fee, were they? This is like lots of money and... for them, but to have 97 cases thrown out,
5: all of them,
6: unbelievable.
5: It's extraordinary. Also, Candice, this guy, Prince Harry, you know, he in himself ruined the whole case. As the Daily Mail editor-in-chief, Paul Dacre, said in a rather eloquent video released after this stunning verdict, you know, that he said there isn't a bin big enough in the cosmos to fit all the dirty laundry Harry has hung about his own family. So as far as Harry's concerned, it's fine for him to invade his privacy, his own privacy, his family's privacy, his father's privacy, his late mother's privacy. That's fine. But if anyone else does it, he reserves the right to sue. He's an entitled little moron, isn't he?
7: Yes, and he's revealed himself. That's what the press has done. They have shown just what a narcissistic, entitled, bitter man he is. Basically, all he wants is a tame press. That's all they want. Mm. They have no respect for free expression. They have no expression. They have no respect for the press. They love journalists who sit there and just nod and say, "Oh my goodness, you're such a victim. I'm so sorry for you." And also who enable all these paranoid delusions. I mean, most people, when they think that their house is being bugged and people are listening to everything they're saying, you'd be like, I don't think that's happening. But for years, people have just fed into this conspiracy theory.
5: I'll tell you something. By the way, that picture we keep showing of sort of crybaby Harry, that is, for legal purposes, I should point this out, that is an AI picture, and that's obvious because he's got way too much hair. I saw a video of Harry talking with his pals about the way newspapers operate, and it was terrifying.
7: He hasn't got
5: the faintest idea. He said newspaper journalists have these meetings where they decide who they're going to pick on, whose lives they're going to ruin. Yeah Harry, that doesn't go like that. It really doesn't. So this man's, you know, his kind of vindictive view of the journalists he hates has coloured his opinion on how they operate. He has no idea what he's talking about, and frankly, it's cost him and his gullible showbiz pals, hey, Sir Elton, and your boyfriend, your husband, David Furnish, Sadie Frost, Elizabeth Hurley, and all the others. You've made fools of yourself as well, Baroness Doreen Lawrence as well. God knows why she got involved. But this is an embarrassment for Harry, a humiliation for all of his cohorts, and let's hope it never happens again. Let's move on to our next nomination, and that falls upon you, Chloe. Who have you got?
3: I've got the Royal Shakespeare Company that's always bringing us more woke madness, and they haven't failed again this time. So the old classic play, Othello, has been reimagined in the wokest way imaginable. So you've got an African military leader falls in love with a Venetian beauty, secretly marries her. But in this version, Othello is not a man. Othello has been reimagined as a lesbian falling in love with another woman. And
5: that's Othello, right?
3: Yes. So we've got Sharon D. Clarke, who also featured in some Doctor Who episodes that were shelved because of concerns that they were too woke for anyone to handle.
5: Doctor Who shelved episodes for being too woke?
3: Apparently. And, but it gets worse. So they've also reimagined. So this is supposed to be set 400 years ago. And they have imagined it so that they are living amidst a climate crisis, and that the main concern of the characters is the fact that the world is about to set on fire. I'm sure that's what they were worrying about.
7: I love it.
3: 400 years ago.
5: Yeah,
29: yeah. I think in this version that Desdemona dies of a microaggression, and then Othello stabs Iago with a plastic straw, and that's how it ends. But to be really brave here, of course, there's nothing brave about having some lesbian eco-warrior. Everyone knows this sort of thing is going to happen. If they had a white Othello and a black cast, that would be exciting to see the roles reversed like that. That's something that is actually...
6: But he was a Moorish man, wasn't he, Othello? So they changed it to a woman. It's just bizarre, isn't it? Everything... You only have to flick on... I'm surprised Netflix hasn't gone on board this, really, because I was watching a bit of that, and their director said that he didn't believe there's any political agenda there, but I think people are just sick and tired of everything which is good and British being interfered with like this.
5: I mean, to buy a ticket for this production or not to buy a ticket, that is the question. But seriously, as Rafe said, it's the first thing that occurred to me. You know, they're being so bold in reimagining we don't want some boring man, do we? Let's have a lesbian eco-warrior. But they haven't got the courage to change the colour of Othello's skin. There are so many obviously white historical characters are played by people of colour. I don't have a particular problem with that. If casting productions want to do that, it's up to them. It doesn't really hit the spot for me. I don't have a problem, but
29: it's only one way.
5: They won't do it the other way around, will they, with Othello here? So it's not really that brave. And all this kind of colourblind casting, this exciting casting, it's just a gimmick.
3: They're completely obsessed with filling the quotas with the Royal Shakespeare Company. I went once to the Globe Theatre for Richard III, and they had an all-female cast, and they do this all the time. They're obsessed with having all-female casts. So Richard III was played by a woman, and to show that it was supposed to be a man, they put the woman in like a sparkly diamante jockstrap, and
5: there you go, that proves it.
3: And she was going around like humping the other characters with her. I couldn't believe it. And there were these little kids watching as well. And after that, I thought, right, Royal Shakespeare Company, it can just get in the bin. It's gone too woke. It's not enjoyable to come and watch any of their plays anymore.
5: I remember Glenda Jackson played King Lear, so it becomes Queen Lear. I mean, why don't you get a bloke to play King Lear? Yeah. Call me controversial.
7: Imagine if you got a man to play Queen Elizabeth, which she was brilliant in when she did Elizabeth.
29: Well, a drag queen would do it these days. That's all.
5: Drag Queen Elizabeth.
7: Also, they've got no imagination themselves. They could never create a legendary play that would last hundreds and hundreds of years. They have to take stuff that other people have done and utterly mangle them and figure them.
5: Yeah, well, I think the truth will be told at the box office. I bet it flops. Right, let's move on. Candice, you've got the next nomination. Who is it?
7: Oh, Lisa Nandy, that utter Labour mediocrity. I mean, she thinks she's the main character, and we're just all these mindless drones milling around in the background. You can't think for ourselves. This week,
5: she can't think for herself.
7: But she's
5: she's stupid even by cabinet standards, that's saying something.
7: But this authoritarian has launched a very serious attack on free speech. So she's proposing legislation that would force social media, the tech companies basically, to censor YouTube. They would push the approved, state-approved broadcasters into our feeds and deprioritize other things. I mean, she's shameless about it. She says that these are the beloved broadcasters. So, I mean, just the ones that she likes,
5: BBC.
7: Basically. Yeah, yeah, yeah.
5: In their trusted outlets, she calls them. Trusted outlets. I don't trust the BBC as far as I can throw
7: exactly,
5: them.
7: Exactly, exactly. They can't handle it. But, I mean, the thing is, this is actually, this is Soviet. I mean, this is East Germany, this is Orwellian, it's everything. I mean, Lucy Powell as well, her colleague, has also said that ordinary people posting on social media should be subject to the same rules as broadcasters during elections, so the PERDA rules. But the only way you could enforce that would be through insane authoritarianism.
5: Well, I'll tell you, they'll enforce it by cancelling X. That's what people, yeah. Twitter is it used to yeah. be called. That's what people fear here. And when she said, listen, and they say, I'm removing myself and my department, culture, media, and sport. She said, I'm removing my department and myself from this platform because it has become a space for abuse and misinformation. What she means is it is a media site full of opinions and worldviews that I don't like. It's as simple as that. And by the way, Rafe, when Twitter was owned by a sort of lefty Californian baseball cap wearing idiot called Jack Dorsey, rich idiot, by the way, you remember they used to have these kind of moderators, these sort of fascists in California, cancelling people left, right and centre for suggesting maybe the COVID vaccine wasn't all that great or saying anything against governments. People were constantly being cancelled and put down and told off and fined by Twitter. When Twitter was all censorious like that, Lisa and Andy and the gang absolutely loved it. When Elon Musk it and said, no, this is a town square for everyone. No one will be banned. Tommy Robinson is back, etc., etc. Lisa and the gang stopped loving Twitter.
29: Exactly. It's deeply insidious stuff. And when there is misinformation on X, it's the only platform that has community notes that actually correct the misinformation. Mm-hmm. The real story here, of course, is that they can't control the narrative on X.
5: Yeah, this is it.
29: It was thanks to Elon Musk and X that we got the government shamed into having the rape gang inquiry. It was thanks to places like X, the only place where you saw Muslim gangs armed and masked during the Southport protests. This is what worries the establishment, the fact that it's on these platforms that you get the real truth, and they want to silence the truth tellers. And places like Talk, my own think tank, my own YouTube channel, Rafe Hadelman, who do subscribe, we're all going to suffer because of this.
5: It's
29: because
5: good.
29: We're going to be prioritised, you know, we're going to be deprioritised. BBC, Sky, basically the mouthpieces of the establishment will take preeminence in the search functions on YouTube and elsewhere. And
5: it's by order of the government.
29: By order of the government, this is absolutely Stalinist, and it's only happening in the UK. We have become the Western world's pariah for free speech, and we are the birthplace of free speech.
5: The danger with socialist politicians, Labour Party people, is because they purport to be left-wing and they support the people and all that kind of stuff. People say, well, they're liberal in their outlook. They're liberal. No, they're not. These people are massively illiberal.
7: Yes.
5: And they want to stamp down on the public. In the end, Mike, what they hate about X, as Rafe said, is it's a town square where people can say exactly what they like, and they can criticise Lisa and Andy, and she wants to stop them being able to do that.
6: The most frightening place I ever went, Kevin, was a former Stasi prison in East Germany. It's the most cold and wicked place. And this is what this. Too many Labour MPs, look at Starmer, he went to Czechoslovakia when it was Soviet controlled. They want that sort of control that the East German government have. And it was a horrible place. And it's really wicked that they're trying to make England and Britain into that sort of...
5: Well, look what they're doing. They're talking of social media. They're putting people in jail for social media posts on Twitter, posts on Facebook and Instagram. They're throwing people in jail for that. This is supposed to be Great Britain. What on earth do they think they're doing?
3: I know, didn't we hear that it's 12,000 people a year arrested for things that they've said online? I mean, those are huge numbers compared to places like Russia, where you would expect far more people to be arrested for things they've said online. And when I saw... the announcement about what they're planning to do with YouTube, I was just, astonished, not just because I'm a YouTuber and for my personal interest, that's concerning, but I didn't think that they would have the audacity to go that far, but they've gone and done it. If I wanted to watch the BBC, I'd, turn on the telly or go on BBC iPlayer. People going on YouTube, they go on there because they want a different opinion. And as for the misinformation on X, yes, we've all seen sometimes when a video is posted up, on Twitter and they say, oh, this happened yesterday in Birmingham and it turns out it happened last year. But as Rafe says, we have the community notes and we see far more, it may not be perfect, but we see far more.
5: Abuse and misinformation is irrelevant. Of course, it's there's abuse and misinformation on social media sites. We're adults. We can take that.
7: Yes.
5: We want Twitter, and these socialist tyrants are stamping on freedom of speech and expression, Ray.
29: Yeah, and everyone should be writing to their MP, should be complaining about this. And you just hope that someone like Trump, because the Americans hate any country interfering with their big tech. And if it starts in this country, it's going to spread elsewhere. And you're seeing moves towards that. This is deeply insidious stuff. The only hope we have in this country of keeping the truth out there is through these sorts of platforms.
5: I guess the one solace from all of this is that those people who don't like Lisa and Andy, and let's face it, there's a lot of them, they can just go on Twitter, onto X now, and call her every name under the sun, because she won't see it, because she's taken herself off.
7: She's on Instagram and Facebook.
5: Well, I'm not going on that then, yeah. Mike, you've got the next nomination. Who is it?
6: Yeah, I'm nominating many chief constables, heads of police, who over the last couple of decades have ruined the great institution which was British policing, which was respected all over the world.
5: Yeah.
6: And I was proud to be a Scotland Yard detective. And this week we saw Lord Blunkett's report being published, where amazingly he suggested that the police, this is how bad it's got, that he's had to say that with the woke wars, he's saying the police should not take sides. Well, there's a strange thing I did.
5: There's a police car there.
6: I swore an oath not to act without fear or favour. And he also suggested that the police officers should be focusing entirely on the prevention, detection and prosecution of crime. And it just shows how far the police have gone in wokeism. You don't have to look at there's 43 websites. You look at them. On none of the websites, it will say, we caught this amount of villains this week. We caught this amount of burglars, rapists, robbers. It will tell you what the stop and search ratio is, what the diversity plan is, what the race action plan is. And just to rub it in, I was reading, there's been three police reports, inspections published this week by Staffordshire Police, Merseyside Police, and Thames Valley Police. And every single one of them, it says, investigation of crime requires improvement. It just shows how, and not only that,
5: full marks on Dancing the Macarena.
6: Exactly, but trust and confidence in police, for all the dancing, for all the nonsense, trust and confidence in the police is at rock bottom. So my nomination for planks of the week are these many, many chief officers who've allowed this.
5: Did you have a car like this when you were in the police force?
6: Oh, no, not at all, no. I had a pushback. When I was young PC, I used to ride around on a bike.
5: I remember that, couples on bicycles.
6: Yeah, yeah.
5: Here's the thing about David Blunkett, report, very excoriating it was about the police. This is a former Labour cabinet secretary, of course, and he produced it with the Tory peer
6: Lord Herbert.
5: Nick Herbert, yeah. And it cited the scourge of two-tier policing, which our government refuses to admit exists. Mm. That's ridiculous. And it also talked about the police force's shallow talent pool and its propensity for nepotism and cronyism. This report could not have slammed the police in any worse a way, Chloe.
3: Mm. Yeah, it is a shame because, as Mike has pointed out, we used to have a police force that was respected all across the world. I've spent a bit of time in the States, and I've always thought it was so brilliant how, compared to the cops in the US who will seemingly taser you for nothing, that we had a police force here that's so brilliant at de-escalation, for example. But, they've really lost their reputation with this two-tier policing that we're seeing. And we have, at least for now, still got Twitter on our hands, or X as we now call it. It means that when there is a case of two-tier policing, we all see it. It's not hidden from anyone. As long as someone has filmed it, it is out there.
5: But they're not going to. The problem is, this report, ironically, was commissioned by the College of Policing. The College of Policing is this ludicrous organisation that is, and Mike will know, that is responsible for all this absurd wokery, two-tier policing, favouring non-whites and so on and so forth. They will take this report and do absolutely nothing about it.
6: If you look at the reaction to this report, when the McPherson report came out, we all had these briefings where we're basically told, you're all racist, we've got to change this, we're changing immediately. As soon as this came out, the excuses started to flow. And I just feel sorry for the men and women who are on the beat.
28: Decent coppers
6: out on the street today, who are this poor leadership, and hence my nomination.
28: Absolutely. It's a good old nomination. We're going to have to move on. So let's go to break, and we'll be back in a minute.
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28: Welcome back. This is part two of Plank of the Week. I'm Kevin O'Sullivan. Here is my excellent panel. And it is my turn to make the next nomination. I guess I'm going to talk about the government here, the benefits system, the grotesque welfare system. That 100,000 young people over the past recent times have been given full welfare payments, full benefits, never have to look for work, let alone actually work. And what is their ailment that warrants this generosity on the part of the state? ADHD. ADHD. What is that? Attention deficiency syndrome. So I go to the government and I say, oh, you know, I can't really pay attention very well, ADHD, and, you know, it's a bit difficult. Life's a bit... Oh, right, OK, here's £500 a week for the rest of your life and you never have to work. That is insane.
6: It's wicked.
29: I don't want to beat down on the young, but we do have a huge problem with a large number of young people. You know, there are more sick days taken by people under 25 than over 50. The number of young people claiming health benefits has doubled in the last 5 years. I think on this, ADHD and mental health is going to increase from 4 billion to 9 billion by 2040 amongst the young. We have a real crisis here. I think much of it you can trace back to COVID and the whole furlough scheme. People got used to being at home. They don't understand what it's like to have a work ethic any longer. We really need to deal with the ticking time bomb of our youth, because within 10, 20 years, they're going to become the majority of our workforce. And if they're all skiving off like this, we're going to be an even bigger problem than we have now.
5: Yeah, totally agree. Yeah, Candy, Rafe is right. I think the COVID crisis recalibrated the mentality of this nation. We were a hard-working nation. People went out to work. And then we had those 2 or 3 years where the government said, oh, we'll pay you, you don't have to go to work. And everybody said, oh, I quite like this. And now we've got this huge welfare problem. Worse than that, we've got a government that indulges these people. ADHD should not be a reason to be off work. It should not be a reason to get benefits or never to have to work again. It's ludicrous. You've got people getting free cars on the government, motability cars, because they're depressed. Or they're anxious. Why do you need a car if you're anxious? If you've got no legs, right, fine, have a government car. You deserve it. But anxiety? This is insane. And Andy Burnham, like the rest of them, is going to come into number 10 Downing Street and say, we can't touch that. We've got to keep giving all these skivers as much money as possible. And they're not all skivers, obviously. But there's a lot of people out there swinging the lead and gaming a very generous system.
7: Well, yeah, so it was during COVID that you saw the huge spike in people claiming welfare for anxiety and depression. And a lot of that was because they got rid of in-person interviews and it became very, very easy to claim for it. And none of that has been rolled back. And the shocking thing is we're now paying out more in welfare benefits than we're taking in income tax. So basically, we've got a society that rewards you more for not working than actually working. And Labour don't care. They're shameless about it. Even Bridget Phillipson came out, I think it was today or yesterday, saying people on benefits should get 30 hours free childcare. You only get that if you're working and you're paying tax. So basically, she's saying all of you who are working, you just fund everyone who isn't.
5: Well, we've turned privileged. We've turned people on welfare into the privileged class.
7: Yes.
5: They're getting, you know, cheap access, free access to the zoos and London
6: theme parks.
5: Theme parks. They get special rates for everything they do, sometimes 90-95% off. So, yeah, first of all, there's this incentive to go on benefits because you'll make more money than if you're at work. Then you get a load of free stuff. It's absurd and it's pernicious, ruining the country.
6: It's wicked. It's wicked. And what I say is this, it's about socialism. They buy votes and ruin lives by doing this. And I come from that. I come from a council house in Bolton. And there used to be a lot of decent folk had those council houses. You look now, there are a few decent folk. There's a lot of idleness going on. And it's the wickedness of politicians who claim to be being nice, but then ruin people's lives by making them idle. It's just unforgivable.
5: Burnham is going to be such a disaster. He's going to make this worse. He's going to make it worse. Did you see, by the way, to prove what a great guy our new Prime Minister is, his first task, he says, will be to ratify us giving away the Chagos Islands to Mauritius plus £35 billion.
3: Brilliant.
5: Thank you, Andy. Go and do one.
3: And the OBR have also just told him that he needs to find £120 billion.
5: Yeah.
3: How on earth is he going to do that?
5: Well, he's going to tax us. He's going to raise taxes, obviously.
3: He really raise that much?
5: He'll tax us to the hilt. He'll have no choice. He certainly won't make crude cuts to the welfare budget. And by that, he means no cuts to the welfare. Mm. This is what these people are like, these Labour idiots. You know, they believe in giving money to layabouts and taking it off people who work hard. That's their worldview, and they can stick it where the sun don't shine. Rafe, you're next. Who have we got?
29: I'm nominating Ms. Bill Ribeiro Addy, the deluded...
5: Crazy
29: Labour
5: name,
29: MP.
5: Crazy woman.
29: The deluded Labour MP who has tweeted her support for Jamaica getting reparations.
5: Of course she does.
29: A hobby horse of hers. I had the displeasure of debating her at the Cambridge Union on exactly this very same
5: topic. I bet you beat her.
29: And you have to ask yourself, you know, why is a Labour MP, you know, advocating for foreign powers to make Britain bankrupt? You know, call me old-fashioned. I thought British MPs promoted British interests. And if you were one of her constituents in Clapham and Brixton Hill, you'd be forgiven for wondering if she's the MP for Clapham or for the Caribbean, which is what she seems to be doing. I mean, the real truth is she won't admit it. Jamaica won't admit it. This isn't about slavery at all. Jamaica and the Caribbean countries have basically been managed by incompetent, substandard and corrupt leaders who run their economies into the ground, but they can't admit that. Mm. So they have to blame all of their ills on colonialism. Yeah. Whereas, of course, all those places in the Caribbean that are still under British, French, Dutch or American control are infinitely richer than the independent states.
5: And without wishing you to be ungallant, how would you assess Miss Ribeiro Addy's intellect, having debated with her?
29: Well, I won't go into her intellect, but I did go over to shake her hand afterwards and she refused to shake mine. She's certainly no lady.
5: I remember you nominated Lenny Henry some time ago on this very show, and it got huge traction on social media. Lenny Henry and his mates are suggesting that basically Britain paid something like £22 trillion in reparations to the Caribbean countries for the offensive slave owning 300 years ago. You know, they go, oh, it's the right thing to do. What effect do they think that would have on especially poor people in this country? Millions of people in this country would be utterly ruined if we gave away £22 trillion.
29: Well, that's more than the GDP of China. We don't have that much money to give away.
5: I know. This is the sort of virtue-signalling nonsense that they come up with, isn't it, these
3: Labour
5: people?
3: We were just talking about how difficult it would be for Andy Burnham to find 120 billion quid, which to me sounds like an insane amount of money, but 22 trillion, where on earth are you going to find that? And, you know, it would be great if the members of the cabinet would turn around to this woman and say, you're nuts, no, go away. But when you've got David Lammy as our deputy PM, who is absolutely on board with all of this and also thinks we should hand away all our money to the world and thinks giving away the Chagos Islands will help decolonisation in some way, even though Mauritius haven't owned it. Like, they're all insane. It's all one big circus, and there's no talent in the Labour Party, not even in the cabinet, to tell these people that they are absolutely off their rocker.
6: But it's all the black v white thing all the time, isn't it? Like, you don't hear anything about Singapore. How well has that done since that was a colony? All these places,
5: they don't need our reparations.
6: They don't need any money at all. And it's just all the time they make it into a racist thing, and it's all about, again, buying votes.
5: It must, Candice. It must surely be with Bell and all the gang. It must just be virtue signalling, Lenny Henry. Oh, I just want to help the poor people of the Caribbean. You know, surely they cannot be serious about this. They cannot be serious that people today should be responsible for the actions of people 300 years ago, three centuries ago. And also, the other thing I hate about this syndrome is this. It's the inherent in it is the presumption that we today are the greatest, finest generation of human beings who ever lived. Finally, we got it right. We know what's right. All these historical losers didn't know. They were wrong, and we're going to put their wrongs right.
7: Yeah.
5: What sane, halfway intelligent person could buy into that claptrap?
7: It is. It's just so dumb, isn't it? I mean,
5: it's
7: stupid. You can't have an intelligent discussion about it. Two things I would say is, one, my ancestors didn't even have the right to vote in Britain, so there's no way that we are liable to.
5: Is that because you're women? Oh, right.
7: Yeah. Working classes weren't given the vote.
5: I think by the way, I think we should have a look at that. It's a big mistake to give women the vote.
7: Me have the vote. And also, like, can we have an intelligent discussion about colonialism, things that were good, things that were bad? Like, we're intelligent human beings who are capable of holding two separate ideas in our head at the same time.
5: Yeah, but when I think I mentioned this on the show a couple of weeks ago. When I was a kid, I used to sit there in primary school, and the teacher would get out the world map of the British Empire, and it's, you know, just have it in red, and like, the whole world was in red, and all the little kids are going, oh, great, brilliant, and I still kind of think a bit like that, to be honest with you. So I'm a big fan of colonialism.
7: But, you know, it's places like South Africa, the Kruger Park, this incredible nature reserve where all these animals, which were once under serious threat in many parts of Africa, they've been wiped out. That was British colonials that preserved that wonderful, beautiful place. So can we talk about things like that, please?
29: Yeah, when all these places talk about decolonisation, I said, all right, then, get rid of your clean water, get rid of your hospitals,
6: railways,
29: your medicine, the railways, infrastructure, government, bureaucracy, civil service, everything you've got.
6: Ray, it comes back to Britain. What did the Romans ever do for us? That's where it comes to all the time when you go to these countries, and so many of them have succeeded.
5: Yeah.
6: But as you said, corrupt and wicked governments in the Caribbean and in Africa in particular, they are to blame for that.
5: And if British colonialism was such a scourge, was so vile and horrible, how come 59 Commonwealth countries voluntarily are still within the British Commonwealth? So a lot of countries realise that colonialism, Britain colonising them, was good for them. Right, let's move on. And if I can put it this way, Chloe, you're going down under. What have you got for us?
3: I've got the University of Melbourne.
5: See, Australia down under. That's why I get the big bucks, you see. But go on.
3: They have got an advert up for a position for a mathematical physicist professor. You can earn a handsome $174,000 Australian dollars, which I think is about half of that in pounds. So still quite a, you know, handy. Yeah.

0: know, important, intelligent, successful people. But I mean, how can you trust these people to, you know, to teach your youngsters when they don't even know what a woman is and they're completely obsessed with box ticking? They couldn't possibly allow just some, you know, white straight man to teach the next generation, even if he is the best man in the country, to teach mathematics and physics to these students. They're not interested at all.
1: Well, if you know about academia, and I once asked someone when I was interviewing them, I said, you know, professors, lecturers, you know, quite a few students as well, people studying for PhDs, these must be intelligent people. They've got brains. How come they're so stupid about all this wokery, this nonsense? Why are they so stupid? And it was explained to me, he said, well, you've got to remember that pretty much everyone in academia belong to a kind of a cult.
2: Precisely.
1: That they are brainwashed into this way of thinking.
2: No, when I was at university, you had two liberals for every one conservative in a teaching in academia. Now it's about 13 or 14
1: to 1.
2: Harvard, I'm a historian. At Harvard, only 1% of historians identify as being right-wing.
0: Wow.
2: And it's the hypocrisy here that I can't stand, because there are other fields that are dominated by women. You know, veterinary medicine, social work, education, nursing. There are more GPs
1: basketball,
2: in Australia
1: swimming.
2: Than women. But there are certain things that women like, certain things that men like. You would never have a job advertised just for men to go into education or nursing or social welfare, social working. It's the hypocrisy I can't stand here.
1: Yeah, exactly right. Isn't just for men a shampoo or something?
3: A certain politician who has very black hair and very black eyebrows, I think, maybe.
1: Oh, yeah, handy, but he does have suspiciously dark hair.
3: It is suspiciously dark, isn't it?
1: Yeah, people always accuse me of dyeing my hair, and then I turn round and that screws them up because they're behind. I've got all this grey hair. I must get some just for men, don't you think?
2: Yeah.
1: Shall we go to break? And we'll be back with some more Planks of the Week in just a minute.
4: Straight talking and straight to the point. This is Talk. 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
2: Quick talk, funny talk, wise talk. 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The epicentre of topical talk and considered conversation. This is Talk.
3: Live from London, it's Plank of the Week with Kevin O'Sullivan.
4: Welcome back. This is part three of Plank of the Week, and the next nomination will be made by the excellent Candice Holdsworth. What have you got, Candice?
5: Someone called Twana Jamal, who you might not have heard of.
4: Well, I have, because I did this story earlier in the week.
5: Well, it turns out, I mean, this guy was like a major kingpin. I mean, he was.
4: There's Twana.
5: Yeah. So he facilitated loads of channel crossings.
4: I like his look.
5: What a look. He made hundreds of thousands, allegedly, anyway. So the BBC actually discovered this guy. Wow, the BBC did a story about illegal immigration.
4: They did do a good job.
5: Yeah, they did. They did. But anyway, so they found him in Leicestershire, and he's claiming asylum. The former convicted human trafficker.
4: In France, where he was convicted.
5: Yes.
4: He made millions. He was charging every single migrant £4,500 to cross the channel. Got convicted in France, did a jail term, and then was deported back to his home country, which is Iraqi Kurdistan. But he obviously didn't go to Iraqi Kurdistan. He went to Leicestershire instead, where he lives in this village, and he works in a local shop. Drives a BMW, but doesn't have a license. And when the BBC caught up with him, and as Candy said, he's claiming asylum, of course.
6: Does he own a barber shop?
4: When the BBC caught up with him, he said, "Oh, we're fine. The police just leave us alone." My question about, this is a question to you, Mike. This guy, right? The BBC revealed this nefarious story. He's here illegally. He's driving a car illegally. He's working illegally. The BBC revealed this. It's all over the telly about 3-4 days ago. Why haven't the police been to see him? They haven't even been to see this guy.
6: Not only him, but the police, but the border force should be dealing with this. No, there's no will, I don't think. That's the problem. That with me, when I was a young police officer, that you get this evidence of crime, you'd be in there, arrest, make an arrest, deal with it. And now with this sort of affair, there's just no desire, because he'll be seen as he fits the victim class, you see, no matter how much wickedness he's done, and this is the problem.
5: But this is the thing, it's just one big massive criminal enterprise, all these woke lefties treat them like they're poor little victims.
7: And it was the key central plank of Labour was smash the gangs.
8: Yeah. Yeah. Smash the gangs!
7: Now it's a welcome the gangs in, invite them in, and give them asylum in this country. I mean, it's a complete mockery, and he's basically admitted that they're having a laugh. They know they can just, you know, run circles around our establishment. Mm. We need to get out of the Human Rights Act and treat these chaps how they should be treated.
9: Seeing as we've got these gangsters, not just, you know, on the northern beaches of France, but in our towns. You know, the fact that when he was questioned about the car use, he says, "Oh, you know, we run this town. You know, this is our pad. The police aren't in charge. We're in charge." And the reason why you've got all of these vape shops acting with impunity is, I mean, I don't know if you saw the interview of one of these trading standards officers, this woman who went to one of these places, seized some money for the sale of her illegal cigarettes. She was given death threats. They said they were going to burn down her house and kill her and her husband. They were going to reveal all her details to the rest of the gangs. I mean, you know, the poor woman was traumatised. And so these people act with impunity, because it seems like any officer or police officer that tries to go and see, you know, what's going on...
4: Well, they didn't try. That's my point. Why don't the BBC expose...
9: Because they're probably scared of his gangs.
4: What are you talking about? The BBC should go around, or rather the police should go around arresting them. This report just comes out. The BBC must be thinking, why did we bother? No one's doing anything about it. He's got a very hairy chest, by the way, hasn't he, that guy? Shall we move on to the next one, the next nomination? And that is you, Mike. Who have we got?
6: Yeah, so now it's a whole series of people involved in what I would describe as a public sector incompetence relating to a school. And this school is in Exeter, the Matford Brook Academy. And I saw this in the police, and I've seen this in other areas where no one is ever held to account. So someone, a company called ISG, which collapsed 2 years ago, so I don't know why it's...
4: Not unlike the school.
6: Yeah. Exactly, but well, £31 million apparently this place has been built for, and it will never be occupied. It's going to be knocked down, and they've got to rebuild it.
4: It's structurally unsafe,
6: yeah,
4: right?
6: Yeah, absolutely. It's absolutely insane when you read this. Some nuts and bolts are missing, or whatever it is. But what is incredible for me is when you read the article, no one's being held to account for this. And so once again, it's this public sector laziness and allowing people just to get on with it. And no doubt the person who signed it off will be in another well-paid job next week.
4: It's a really good point, Candice, isn't it? The lack of accountability in our public sector is the scourge of this nation. No one ever gets sacked. No one ever gets blamed for these terrible mistakes. And if you don't punish people for egregious mistakes, you are doomed to suffer the same egregious mistakes again and again and again. It's ridiculous.
5: Yes, and with things that are incredibly sinister, like everything that went on with the grooming gangs. Yeah. I mean, people in social services, in councils, in the police, mm-hmm. they just got moved on from one position to the next, some in even more lucrative positions after they failed utterly. It happens time and time again. There are laws around that. If serious misconduct in public office, you can pursue people for these things. Well,
4: Most of the people in the rape gang scandal, the teachers, the coppers, the local politicians, the social workers who turned a blind eye to the fact that what young, vulnerable white girls were being tortured and raped and drugged. These people, because they were terrified of being accused of being Islamophobic or rapists or racists, because the rapists were mostly Muslim men of Pakistani heritage. These people should be prosecuted, and yet, as Candy said, not a single one of them has even been spoken to.
7: But I think this school is a symbol of the broken state of Britain today. And of the incompetence and the impotence of the state all of its authorities here. And think about it, you know, this is the birthplace of the Industrial Revolution. Some of the greatest pioneering engineering in the world was done in Britain and across the empire. Now we can't do anything. We can't build a simple school. Yeah. HS2 costs about 10 times more than it would have cost in France. We've abandoned that altogether.
4: And is it, Mike, that the problem with this school, is it that they haven't built it right, or it's on unsafe land or something?
6: No, apparently there's something wrong with the foundations. And then there's something wrong with how it's put together. But I agree with Rafe. It just sums up. Every time I go somewhere, every railway station I go to, that one of the escalators isn't working, everything I go to, there's something wrong. And there's always 1,000 rules and regulations. Yeah. So we've got all these rules and regulations about health and safety and inspecting things. How did this occur? You know, we didn't have all those people in Victorian times when they built all the tubes which are running today. Yeah. How did this alert? And it's what we have is too much focus on compliance, no accountability for what they've done. And it is, I agree, broken Britain.
4: If you try and point the finger at people who've, you know, not done their jobs properly, this is wrong, you've made a mistake, you are accused of being evil part of blame culture. And you are bullying.
7: The Victorians wouldn't recognise modern Britain. You know, I would say modern Greece has no comparison to ancient Greece. You know, when did the Greeks stop being Greeks? And I think we can say, when did Britain stop being Britain?
4: Really good point. Shall we go to break, and then we'll come back with our final nomination. Stay where you are, folks.
2: 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The Jeremy Kyle Breakfast Show on Talk. 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
3: Live from London, it's Plank of the Week with Kevin O'Sullivan.
4: Welcome back. This is the final section of this excellent edition of Plank of the Week. I'm your host, Kevin O'Sullivan, and I am going to make the final nomination. And he is the BBC's former in-house paedophile, Hugh Edwards. The chairman of the BBC, Samir Shah, Dr. Samir Shah, has just said, literally, as we're about to film this programme, that if Hugh Edwards, and I'm quoting him now, had an ounce of moral rectitude, he would repay that £200,000. Well, here's the thing, Samir. Nice words, but I think we found out this guy doesn't have an ounce of moral rectitude. So what I suggest, Rafe, is that the BBC grows a pair, shows a bit of backbone, and sues this guy for the £200,000 back.
7: Yes, because ultimately it's not their money, is it? It's our money.
4: Exactly.
7: And that's exactly the solution that we all want to see here. So the BBC, of course, if it wants to gain back one little millimetre of the respect it's lost, it would do that and be seen to actually stand up for the interests of the British taxpayer.
4: Mm. Well, Rafe's right, isn't it? I mean, that's what the BBC should do. What they'll probably say is, oh, if we took this to court, it would cost more money than £200,000. I suspect it wouldn't. It's not the point. They need to make a point of principle here, and yet they look weak and feeble. And, oh, please, Hugh, can you give us... Have you got any morality? Can you give the money back?
6: But they've been begging for it from the very start, haven't they? It's obvious, why would he hand it back? He's obviously a very wicked and evil man who should be in jail, because every one of those photographs of a child is a victim who's been abused. How do these people get away with it? But I think they're never going to get that money back. And
4: He's not going to give it back to them, is he? No. But I suggest, Candice, they take him to court. Why not?
5: Yeah, I mean, it's amazing that he got paid that much for that long. But I just sort of, there was that feeling at the time, wasn't there? That, oh, it's just the tabloids trying to smear and a good man. And the families of his victims had actually approached the BBC about this and had tried to get them to do something about it, and they were very resistant. They didn't do anything.
4: That's why the Sun was able to do the story, because,
5: yes,
4: you know, there was this argument, you know, that apart from his paedophile pictures, you know, it isn't actually against the law for a 62-year-old man to approach a 20-year-old young bloke. Mm. And say, oh, can I have some pictures? Let's do nasty things and I'll give you money. That's not against the law.
5: But it's just...
4: But when it emerged that this poor kid, his original victim, if you like, that he groomed and broke his heart, by the way, the parents went to the BBC and said, can you get your chief newsreader off our son? And the BBC just brushed them away and brushed it under the carpet, which is why the son was totally justified to do the story.
5: Yeah, the thing is, some things aren't criminal. They don't rise to the level of criminality. But there's a moral question. And there was a moral question to answer with that relationship.
4: Yeah, but morality, I've been discovering myself, is not necessarily... If people do things that are immoral, it can be hard to get those things into the press, into the media, onto, should I say, programmes on talk TV. It can be difficult.
6: It's nice to see that Lisa Nandy is trusting the BBC after all this has gone on.
4: I mean, who the hell trusts the BBC?
5: Yes.
4: Honestly, that Labour lot. Right, well, that is it for this excellent edition of Plank of the Week, and it falls upon me to select. I never know what to say here. Is it the winner or the loser? But this week's Plank of the Week, you are in effect the winner, Rafe, for making the nomination, but Plank of the Week, congratulations, it's going to make your week, that, isn't it?
7: The first time I've won it.
4: But the Plank of the Week, yeah, no one came close. Yeah. Prince Harry, you idiot, you are Plank of the Week. And with that, thank you very much to a brilliant panel, Rafe Hale, Biden Mike, Chloe Dobbs, Candice Holdsworth, and the excellent Mike Neville. I've been Kevin O'Sullivan. You have been a remarkable audience. We're going to do another edition of Plank of the Week this time next week, and we expect you to be there. In the meantime, have a fabulous 7 days.

0: 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Talk money. 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Across the UK. This is Talk. Talk. News. 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Headlines.
1: Detectives are continuing to question a man over the murder of former MP Anne Widdecombe. The 28-year-old was arrested in Rotherham on Saturday night. Officers say there's nothing to suggest the attack was politically motivated. They're also not looking for anyone else. Mel Stride, the Shadow Chancellor, has been remembering the former Conservative minister.
2: Somebody who was extremely forthright, very clear in what they believed. Not everybody agreed with her, but she knew where she stood. But she combined it with enormous energy, that twinkle in her eye.
1: Two men have died after going into the sea to help two children in trouble at a beach near Hartlepool. It happened yesterday afternoon. The children are safe, but the men died a short time after being brought out of the water by the RNLI. More than 2,700 people are estimated to have died during May and June's record heat waves in England and Wales. Research by Imperial College London, the Met Office and the London School of Hygiene and Tropical Medicine blames climate change for more than two-fifths of those deaths. The scientists warn heat waves are the most dangerous kind of extreme weather. Dr. Claire Barnes is co-author of the report.
3: If we don't do anything to slow the rate of warming and ultimately stop it, then at some point the number of people dying from heat stress in the summer will overtake the number of people that are dying during the winter months.
1: At least 27 people have been killed in a fire at a pub in the Thai capital, Bangkok. The cause is still being investigated, with several survivors taken to hospital. And more than £250 million is being spent on protecting Jewish communities after violent anti-Semitic attacks. The money will pay for over 500 extra officers, more patrols outside synagogues and schools, and plainclothes police trained to spot suspicious behaviour. That's the latest. I'm Divya Kohli.
0: Talk. News. Update.
4: In 10 metres, take a left at the pile of washing.
5: Sorry, what?
4: At the Valley of Toy Dinosaurs, approach the kitchen with no room to cook.
5: Huh?
4: Turn right at the floor drove.
5: A floor drove?
4: You've reached chaos. Recalculating.
5: No,
4: suggest immediate course correction to IKEA for fitted wardrobes, children's storage and cupboard organisers.
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7: Hey, very good morning to you. Just gone 6 o'clock. We're live across the UK with Talk Breakfast, the home, of course, of common sense and the home of you, the alarm clock Brit. Thank you for tuning in as ever. We'll tell you what's in the news. We'll ask you to get involved because your views on the day's news are what make this show what it is. Of course, the first time on air for me since the tragic death of Anne Widdecombe, who was, and I have to say this, not only part of the team here, but part of the belief that common sense should be in all walks of life, not just politics, but such a horrendous story. It continues to dominate the news. Of course, the very last show interview she did was on this show on Wednesday with Mark Dolan, and she was attacked later that day, we think at 12:30, literally a few hours after she spoke to Talk. And there is palpable shock here. Of course, though, she was a regular face and a voice of for many just an incredible, believed in something, stuck to it, and would take on all detractors. And we will miss her dearly. And of course, we send heartfelt condolences to her family because that is absolutely the right thing to do. This story has dominated and will continue to dominate. The Sun revealing this morning, which is, again, I would like to say, you know, there will be lots of theories and lots of people will jump upon the bandwagon. But what we must do more than anything is allow the police to do their jobs. I'm not interested in people pretending that they know what went on. Nobody knows what went on until the police give us definitive. But this morning, in The Sun, the suspect who is In custody at the moment, and we must allow the police to get on with that, was caught on CCTV leaving his house in Rotherham, 270 miles away, with a wooden stick. He's being questioned. We'll keep you updated. Any breaking news, you get it first and foremost. 270 miles, though, that immediately begs a question. I found out today as well that a house had actually been on television a few weeks before. I don't know what the programme was, but it had been shown. Now, Nigel Farage went down to the place that she used to live in, Hayter, and laid some flowers at the weekend. He believes it was a premeditated murder. He certainly makes a very salient point that it highlights, you know, the need for security. And the irony, of course, that is all politicians. David Amos, you remember that amazing MP in Southend, he was killed in the midst of doing a surgery, stabbed. I didn't know until the weekend that Anne Widdecombe was his eldest daughter's godmother. The link is appalling. But actually, this is the week where Labour, the government, want to cap political donations. Many people arguing that political donations to political parties can help protect the lives of politicians in danger. We'll get onto that as well. But you know, whatever your views on this, whether you think it's premeditated, whether you think it's a burglary gone wrong, whether you just think it's somebody with a grudge, no idea. We've just got to let the police do their job. The Reform Party have issued 24-hour security for their MPs. They're also reviewing with the police will be emails that were sent to Anne Widdecombe if there were any threats against her life in the week before her death. But I don't want to get this wrong, because I wouldn't. I've always tried to talk honestly, but I'm going to be really calm today. But I found out something yesterday that just about sums up not the left, but the duplicity of some. There's an ex-Labour candidate and university employee whose name is Heather Herbert, born Scott Herbert, a trans activist who made a post on Blue Sky at the weekend. Friday it was. She said she hoped Widdecombe had suffered an extremely painful death and hoped that she was handcuffed to the bed as she screamed in agony. That is beyond disgusting. I don't care whether that person is Labour, Conservative, Reform. I don't care whether she's trans, bisexual. I don't care. If Lucy caught that piece of rubbish should have been arrested the minute that hit anywhere public. Police are investigating. No. Heather Herbert should be, I mean, dealt with as... How disgusting is it to say that? Absolutely disgusting. So we'll talk a lot about Anne Widdecombe this morning, not only the impact that she had on you, the listeners, and us, her fellow workers, but also, you know, what it means politically moving forward. 0344 499 1000 is the number. Tommy is here. 0344 499 1000, I think. People will have lots to say about that. You can text us, well, 87222, and we want those voice notes in. Same number, of course, 0344 499 1000. In other news, it is a week to the day that Andy Burnham, unopposed, will not only become the leader of the Labour Party, but will be the Prime Minister of this country, which is extraordinary. Lots coming out today. The Tories demanding that the Parliament's recalled so that the new Prime Minister at least has to put his face in front of 600 MPs, because let's be honest, right? Let's be absolutely honest. They're going off on holiday till September. I mean, there's a session and then there's... unbelievable. What do you make of that? Reports today that he plans, here's the surprise, peeps, a £38 billion tax raid. That'll be true. That'll be interesting. He must have seen the football Saturday night. Honestly, what have I got to say about the football? We played crap and we still won. And that gives me more hope than ever. Can you imagine if we actually played well? Next up, Lionel Messi and Argentina on Wednesday. I've got to be really careful this morning, but we've had some success against Argentina, is all I would say, on the football pitch. 0344 499 1000, and more royal news as well. You might have seen the pictures yesterday from Wimbledon. The Wales is out in force. Reports over the weekend that the ginger one, Markle, and the children met the King and Queen at Highgrove on Friday, which is lovely. So much to talk about, peeps. 0344 499 1000. Text 28722 to say a very good morning to the legend that is Poppy Coburn.
5: Good morning.
7: How are you, sweetheart?
5: Yeah, very, very good.
7: It's a difficult one, this, because the whole Anne Widdecombe story is so dominating the news.
5: Yeah.
7: And for here, for talk, for all of us, it's a very personal story. Did you know Anne Widdecombe?
5: So I remember when I was first starting out in my job, I think I had to call Anne Widdecombe when it was working as a kind of semi-producer role, and chatted to her on the phone for a while, and she was absolutely lovely.
7: Yeah.
5: You know, when you're really early on in your career, it's very nerve-wracking actually picking up a phone and speaking to these people who have got big profiles,
7: yeah,
5: who don't know who you are. And she was actually, despite her reputation as being quite stern, she wasn't like that at all.
7: No,
5: she
7: beautiful.
5: Was really, really friendly. So, yeah, it's really devastating news. I can't say that I was close to her at all, but it's just horrific that anyone could die in that kind of way. It's just unbelievable.
7: And you think back to David Amos, and you think to Joe Cox, and you think politicians in general, and of course, I know Nigel, she was a reformer, and Nigel went down and respectfully laid flowers. A couple of cynics have said, you know, why did you do that? Well, if he hadn't done that, people would have had a go. That was the reason. It then starts this whole debate about whether politicians need more protection.
5: Yeah.
7: You know, should they, or should society be paying to protect them? Should they all have 24-hour security, which reform MPs and officials have from this moment? What are your thoughts on that?
5: Well, I do totally agree with Nigel when he said that this murder feels like a premeditated thing. I mean, you do not drive 300 miles in your car
7: no.
5: with a weapon to someone's house if it's just a burglary gone wrong. I think that is clear now. I know we're not allowed to speculate at length on this case, but I think it's pretty obvious that this isn't just a random smash and grab, right?
7: But he is just a suspect, and you know.
5: Just
7: you
5: suspect,
7: know the rules.
5: Know.
7: And
5: yeah.
7: In fact, that what I thought was really interesting was, and I'd probably get frowned at by Christian, but I almost thought on Saturday, God, the government have won. My argument about Southport, when they knew exactly who Ruda Bacana was, they said nothing, right? It was rife speculation on social media, and I think it suited Starmer at that point.
5: Yeah.
7: Straight out of the blocks, the police said, a white British man has been held. He was then released, which is why we have to be very careful how we treat anybody. But I thought that was interesting as well.
5: I totally agree. I mean, if you do look at, it's not just the MPs who have died, it's the threats against MPs over the last couple of years have been nuts. I mean, I remember the MP for Golders Green having to stand down because he was getting so many death threats, credible death threats against his life. So people are actually exiting politics because they are frightened of this stuff. That said, do we want to live in a country where, like, you can now see if you go outside the Houses of Parliament, there's a massive iron gate that's about 8 foot tall that blocks people from coming in. Do we want to be in a situation where MPs can't do surgeries anymore, can't actually speak to their constituents, at a time when I think most people in the country think that MPs are not listening to their voices? So we always have to have some kind of balance here, which is why I actually do agree, again, with when reform people talk about personal security, surely the best way of doing things is rather than having to withdraw from the public and say, I can't do surgeries because I'm going to be talking to strangers,
7: absolutely.
5: That's too dangerous. I can't go out and speak to my constituents because I don't know who they are. It's that you have someone with you. If something, God forbid, does go wrong, you've got protection.
7: Well, it's really interesting.
5: In the US, it's not unheard of.
7: No, I know. But it is quite interesting, of course. And politics is such a... It's all about timing, isn't it, to be honest? They warned over the weekend reform that this sort of Labour... It's a flagship government bill. It's the elections bill, returning to the Commons today. Capping political donations. Labour will this week seek to cap them at either $1 million or 100,000. And, of course, we've got the whole furore with Nigel Farage and the $5 million donation from Christopher Harbord, and we've heard other people. I mean, there's a Russian oligarch in the House of Lords that's given millions, I think, to other parties as well. I couldn't be specific on that. But this fires that argument up, doesn't it? Sure. I mean, if parties take donations, either from trade unions on the Labour side or private donations on the Tory side or whoever it is on reform, or I don't know who would send money to any other party, but there you go. You know, can those parties not use that to protect their MPs? And going forward, if we're now in a position where MPs have to be protected, what's that going to do for the finances of the party?
5: Well, quite. I mean, I have said this from the beginning. You can't have it both ways with MPs because the world is changing. Either because the expensive stuff that happened years and years ago, where it turned out that lots of MPs were filling their expenses to get all these additional things in their home, made people very reluctant to actually give MPs public money. For totally, totally understandable reasons, you don't want that wasted. But unless the state itself is providing this protection properly and fairly, without any kind of political
7: imbalance,
5: because I'm sorry, that is what's been happening. The fact that Nigel Farage hasn't been given protection is outrageous.
7: Let's have that, because there's been so much discussion about Nigel Farage and this 5 million quid. The fact of the matter is Starmer's government turned down police protection on a level that was necessary for Nigel Farage. He was received death threats and bomb alerts and all sorts of stuff. Starmer turned it down out of, I don't know, petty political jealousy. The fact of the matter is when that milkshake was thrown at Farage, it could have been anything. Yeah. So it's not just about Nigel Farage, but he highlights something that's very relevant. And the death of Anne Widdecombe, if it does anything, and we mustn't speculate, it's really important that we don't, would highlight the fact that politicians or people in the public eye are in a very, very, very grave position.
5: Yeah, exactly. I don't really think people even understand how bad it is for a lot of MPs. And again, I understand it. People don't like politicians. They find it quite difficult to find sympathy in their hearts.
7: I'll say this to Starmer. He's losing his job in a week.
5: Exactly.
7: And I'll say this in defence of my friend Nigel Farage, right? He has no idea, once he's no longer the Prime Minister, the level of anger, I think, towards him. Mm. And I hope it doesn't show itself. It should never show itself to any politician. But Nigel has had more grief than anybody for daring to stand up and say stuff that the establishment don't like.
5: Well, we recognise that when we give round-the-clock security to former Prime Ministers.
7: Absolutely.
5: Nigel Farage has been in the public life for the entire time I've been alive. You know, he is someone with the biggest profile as someone like David Cameron or Keir Starmer or any of these people. He's got a big profile in that way. And so, yeah, he needs support.
7: It's interesting. I want to go back to Anne, because, of course, Anne Widdecombe was this extraordinary sort of... she reminded me so much of the sort of... And it, again, trying to find the right words, my mum was like that. Just heart. The village. I bet she did. She had a bit of security, but I bet everybody knew her. And that's the tragedy of someone who took on everything so fantastically well. And would. I just want to play actually because the irony, of course, of last week. I was at Oliver's sports day on Wednesday, which is why I wasn't here, and Mark stood in. And this was Anne Widdecombe. I mean, tragically murdered, literally 4 hours after this. This was on Talk last Wednesday, my friend.
8: I've got very little trust left now in parliamentary processes. And if you look at this government, which has a majority on that committee, look at the way that it's reacted when it's felt vulnerable. You know, changes to political donations, cancelling local elections. Nigel is challenging that establishment. And he's called this the establishment versus the people. The attitude previously of politicians was that you just had to endure it. He has taken this decision because he wants an end one way or the other. And he's right to do this. You know, they're going to lack credibility if there's a by-election and a huge majority for Nigel.
7: The late Anne Widdecombe speaking on Talk just 4 hours before it seems she was killed. As I say, The Sun revealing this morning that Anne's murder suspect was caught on CCTV leaving his home in Rotherham, 270 miles away, with a long wooden stick. Mm. I mean, we can't speculate, but why would you drive 270 miles? That's not a burglary, is it?
5: Exactly. And I think also...
7: But then you never know, because that's the police... It's easy for people to go, it might be that. It could be anything. It could be something that goes way back. It could be a family thing. Nobody knows at this point.
5: Yeah, exactly. And that's why the police have said not to speculate, and I understand that. But, you know, they must also understand that trust is at an all-time low in this country.
7: Yeah.
5: We are... very heightened political moment where a lot of politicians have been fearing for their lives for a long time. There is a reason why Reform have said there's 24-hour security now being given to their MPs. I think there's good reason for doing that as well, because they are getting a lot of threats, like on a daily basis, I mean. It's just, there's something so sad about this, you know, that someone who's given a whole life to politics had an end like that. I mean, how horrific. You put yourself out there, you work for people. You're not always going to agree with everyone. People aren't going to agree with you.
7: But that was the point. That was the point of Anne Widdecombe. She didn't she didn't disappear with a view because she was concerned that people didn't like it. She had a view, and she would have a debate with you, and she had common sense. Can I just play this voice note, please? Rob, good morning.
9: Morning, Jez. There, Anne Widdecombe. It's Rob. I'm away to work. You say everybody should let the police get on and do their job. Yeah, you're right. They should. But when you look at what happened to Lucy Connolly for that text she or post she made on social media, then that woman you were just speaking about, obviously a left winger or whatever she is, the two tier is absolutely blatantly obvious, because if that had been somebody like Lucy Connolly, they'd have already been in jail by now. So when you say you want to let the police get on and do their job, let's just hope they actually do their job.
7: Couldn't agree more. And I know my lot. I know alarm clock Brits. And this Heather Herbert will send them through the roof. I'm going to repeat this. This is disgusting. An ex-Labour candidate and university employee is being investigated. We'll get on with it, police, after saying she hoped that Anne Widdecombe suffered an extremely painful death. The police were informed that Heather Herbert, born Scott Herbert, a trans activist, made a post on Blue Sky, Friends Say Friday, saying that she hoped Widdecombe had suffered an extremely painful death and hoped she was handcuffed to the bed as she screamed in agony. Can you explain to me, and do you know what, Christian, I'm going to say it. They're investigating. Rob is absolutely right on that voice note. Lucy Conley would have been in custody right now for something that wasn't that, but because it was about the Muslim community, she was arrested. She got 31 months. How is that piece of not already arrested? Is it because she's a trans activist and that might upset the lobby? Because if that's the way the police work, that is wrong. Listen to this. That piece you just read out about that trans scumbag has actually turned my stomach. They should be arrested immediately and the key thrown away for such foul words. Anne was a human being and loved by so, so many of us. Sorry to all at Talk for the loss of a fantastic friend she will, Dean Robertson. Are we talking that this person is not going to be arrested because the police might fear that it might upset a certain community?
5: Well, It's disgusting. Again, it comes down to the two-tier thing. Now, I'm a free speech absolutist. I really think unless you're putting an immediate death threat, then you shouldn't have the police involved in online speech. I really agree with that. But that said, it's the hypocrisy of them.
7: Yeah.
5: They used emergency powers to prosecute Lucy Connolly, despite the fact of her having apologised, despite the fact of her having a young daughter. Didn't matter, they threw her in jail, regardless of what they wanted to make a point. With stuff like this, they always put out the same mealy-mouth statement that we're looking into it. Well, it is there in black and white. I mean, like, we know who said this. They've said it under their own name, under their own face. That tells you something, doesn't it, that they feel that they can just do what they want. You know, it doesn't even matter. They're not even ashamed that their colleagues might see this post. I mean, that they're happy to put that out there in the public domain. It's just sad. I think it's very sad.
7: Mike says, morning, Jez. I don't think any politician should be threatened, but what I think would help is that they all stop lying and actually do what they said they were going to do when they were voted in. That could help because people are angry with the system. Yeah. And that is also true. However, what's more worrying is Guy in Scotland says, morning, Poppy, and Nigel.
5: Nigel.
7: That apparently is my new name. Does he think I'm Nigel Farage? Does he think I'm called Nigel Kyle?
5: It's early in the morning,
7: it
5: I suppose.
7: Is. When or if you speak your mind today in public, are we all under threat?
5: I mean, it does feel like that, doesn't it? Anyone who puts themselves out there and tries to do a public service, what do they get in return? They're just thrown to the wolves.
7: Richie from Mid-Sussex, morning Poppy and sidekick Jez. Anne Widdecombe, God bless her, the things the left have been writing about her death on social media, disgusting, 100% hate speech, 100 times worse than what Lucy Connolly said, so every single one of them should be arrested and given time in jail. But they won't be Mark in Croydon, the far left showing what they are. You can have a different opinion to them. Vile, vile people who will never listen to common sense. Sean in Gloucester. The left, the blob, the establishment, the uniparty, call them what you will, and their constant attacks on everyone that disagrees, especially Nigel Farage and the Reform Party, should end. Lucy Connolly was forced to jail for inciting violence, so where are the arrests and convictions, these hypocrites? We need an election now, and we always need to remember dear sweet Anne. Bill in Romsby, I hope the police are giving us the full picture about Anne Widdecombe. Bill, I've got to be honest with you, I'll say it all morning. We have to allow, I know it's boring, and you're probably going, oh, yes, we have to allow the police to do it. And I base on the fact that they arrested somebody very quickly on Saturday, didn't they? Yeah. And then released him. Apparently he was a local tradesman, a father of one, and he'd been doing some work in the house, and that was fine. So it's really, really important, because if everybody had piled in on him, his life would be intolerable.
5: Yeah,
7: and he was a completely innocent man. Morning, Jez, says Paul Clark from Tynemouth. I just wanted to say that yesterday I went to the memorial for Anne Widdecombe, and by pure coincidence, most of Reform UK MPs turned up, and Richard Tice gave a wonderful tribute to Anne, although you could see he was very emotional. It was still fabulous to meet them all. Have a great show. That was another thing. A few people were saying, oh, why did they go and do that? Why did they go there? But if they hadn't gone, they'd have been slated, wouldn't
5: they? It's also their friend. I mean, why can they not go to her memorial service? Yeah. They've known this lady for years and years and years. Mm. I mean, anybody would do that. Yeah. Absolutely anybody would want to do that and support her and her memory. I mean, it's ridiculous. It's kind of weird policing. As far as I can tell, the people who are turning it into a political story are not Reform. it's the people who are attacking them for putting out perfectly normal statements, as you would after a shocking tragedy.
7: I think when David Amos was tragically killed, the Tories did exactly that. When
5: Joe Cox
7: was murdered as well, the Labour Party did that. So, again, in a terrible position. But listen, 6:24 on a Monday morning, this story will dominate for days and days, and so it should. The tragic death of Anne Widdecombe continues to dominate. That last interview was on Talk last Wednesday, 4 hours later. Anne's life tragically taken, and we are shocked, beyond shocked here at Talk, and doing our best to put into words what we all feel. Love to hear your thoughts on it. The police continue to investigate a suspect who drove 270 miles from their house in Rotherham with a big long wooden stick. Don't know whether that was the car seen in a drive. Don't know any of that, but we can't speculate. Police hopefully will update us. This leads to huge discussions about security. This week, the Labour Party are cutting donations to political parties, and people are saying, well, what happens if actually MPs don't get protection? Is this going to become more and more prevalent, which is in itself disgusting and wrong? 0344 499 1000. We're back in three on Talk Breakfast.
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13: 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Oh, strong header from Maui. 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
17: Congestion this Monday morning in Birmingham city centre as Sid Chad's Queensway remains closed following a serious accident in the early hours between Snowhill Circus and the A38 at Lancaster Circus and Kenadin in Oxfordshire, just north on the M40. Debris partially blocking the carriageway just north of Junction 11 for Banbury. In Cornwall, the A39 St Kew Highway has been closed following an accident between the St Tudy turnoff and the St Teth turnoff. And it's slow in Bournemouth as the A338 Wessex Way is partially blocked due to an accident at the Bournemouth West roundabout.
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7: Welcome back, 6:27, Monday, July the 13th. You're waking up to the story that is so tragic and it continues to dominate the news quite rightly. Anne Widdecombe, whose last ever interview was actually on this station last Wednesday at 8 o'clock with Mark Dolan. She was attacked, they believe, 4 hours later. A ghastly, ghastly story that has shocked so many here and across the world and the nation. Police have a suspect in custody right now, a man who allegedly drove 270 miles with a huge wooden stick. That's as much as we know. We cannot speculate, but it's led to all sorts of questions. Here's an interesting thing, Poppy Coburn, who's doing a sterling job as ever. Page 4 of the Mail. Crimes against MPs on the rise. MPs are the victims of a record number of crimes last year, including burglary, assault and threats. 984 cases of crimes against MPs, which begs the question, why would anybody want to be an MP anymore or a political voice?
5: I also think that number's probably an underestimate. A lot of don't even go to the police anymore. I mean, and it's kept out of the news, partly because they're worried that if it is publicised, it will encourage more people to try and go after them. Yeah, no, you're completely right. Why would you want to be an MP now? I mean, you're basically powerless within your party. You're just someone that they throw through the lobby to say yes or no. You know, yeah, the money's good, but you also have a hell of a lot of scrutiny that comes to your family. I mean, we could see that with the Sky News debacle, right? Like, people knocking on people's doors, it becomes a scandal. You feel that your whole public life, you don't have a private life. All of a sudden, there's no division between those two things. So, yeah, no, I don't blame people for not wanting it.
7: Why would anybody want to be a politician or a television? It's true, right? And I don't think politicians ever have had the scrutiny that they've ever had before. Adrian, good morning, my friend.
14: Have you ever noticed that people on the left, whether it's the Labour Party here or the Democrats in America, always accuse people on the right of what they do? So we've got all this furore going on about the £5 million to Nigel Farage. But the unions have paid millions and millions and millions of pounds in, and a whole heap of stuff. So they're doing it all the time. R.I.P. and the good people are thinking of you.
7: I tell you what I do want to do, and this show will forever talk about the things that are happening, and we'll talk throughout the morning about Anne Widdecombe and your tributes and your thoughts and your stories were welcome. She was a beacon, Peter says, of free speech, but as usual, those who hate free speech, in fact, had to extinguish that beacon of free speech. Rest in peace, Anne. You had a lot of admirers. Brad White, R.A.P. Anne, gone but never forgotten. Poppy and Jez says, John, why does the media describe Anne as an ex-MP and not Reform UK Crime and Justice spokesperson? That was a job title when she was so brutally taken from this world. John in Carmarthen, Cliff's in Berkshire. Morning, both. It's not just politicians who often need enhanced protection. Anyone in the public eye, especially if they hold opinions that aren't of the left. Do talk presenters receive threats against them on a regular basis? Christian, Poppy, do you want to answer that? Listen, I've been doing this for 20 years, so I'm not the right person to ask. I've had whatever.
5: Just really?
7: Maybe I'm old-fashioned. I don't think this story should be about presenters or other people. I think it should be about a lady who had massive, massive impact in the beliefs that she had. Not everybody would agree with that. Yeah. But if you're now living in a country where saying those things can result in you being murdered, maybe, or being sent some of the... I mean, I've said this about social media.
5: Yeah.
7: I mean, I'm going to tell this story all morning about Heather Herbert. You have to be pretty sick when an old lady is bludgeoned, it seems, to death. Yeah. And you can put on social media, I hope it was painful and you were handcuffed to the bed and screamed. That's what's wrong with society. There's plenty of people who have suffered, plenty of people. And Nigel Farage, I think, to be honest, that the bubble burst for him because I think he was just fed up to the back teeth.
5: Yeah.
7: It used to be like that when you were in show business. You know, the press would be at you the whole time, going through your bins and whatever. Yeah. I think that's improved, but it does beg the question: why would anybody put themselves out there? Because it's awful.
5: Well, doesn't this remind you of the killing of Charlie Kirk in America as well? That's not someone who was openly a politician; he was just a public figure. You know, he had his audience, he had his fan base, and he was killed for it. And his trial is currently ongoing of the man who murdered him.
7: I mean, look what happened to Charlie Kirk. Yeah. I don't make it political, but the left were out in force in America. They were absolutely over the moon.
5: Absolutely celebrating.
7: And we're getting to that point, then God knows what's needed. Probably a bit more, I don't know, truth. Talking of which, the tragedy of Anne Widdecombe, and again, this is going to make me sound like I'm being unfair. In a week's time, a man who 3 weeks ago wasn't even an MP, is going to become the most powerful person in this country. We're talking about Andy Burnham, who in a week's time, if nobody opposes him, and nobody wants to, it seems, or is allowed to, he's going to become Prime Minister of this country. Now, one of the things, and this is not for bait at all, right? I mean, he'd be getting a lot more scrutiny without this, wouldn't he? He'd be getting a hell of a lot more scrutiny. I mean, the Tories, and I salute the Tories because I think they're right, are calling for Parliament to be brought back, because when he gets made Prime Minister, they're on a 6-week holiday, so he'll be in charge of this country. He won't even have faced the people that we have elected to represent us.
5: 25,000 votes are apparently all it takes to be able to lead the country with no scrutiny, because actually I think his MPs had a responsibility to have an open competition.
7: Yeah, I agree.
5: Even though they knew it was going to be anti-Burnham, but they should have at least, from their own self-interest perspective, you've just had someone lead the country who's been such a catastrophic failure.
7: Who didn't tell us what he was going to do, and look where that ended.
5: Didn't have a plan.
7: Not at all.
5: Didn't have a clue. The manifesto was immediately ripped up as soon as it was inconvenient. Okay, so that created so much anger on the backbenchers. What have they done? Well, we're bringing in this man from the north. He's got nice eyelashes and a fun accent, but we don't actually know what he believes.
7: Do you think he's got nice eyelashes then?
5: Well, yeah, of course he's got nice eyelashes. Look, even in politics, you can be honest about people and their good traits. Sorry, you haven't got the same. I apologise.
7: Showing my eyelashes, now it's not working. Okay, fair enough.
5: But we don't know what Andy Burnham believes, because listen to what he said during the Makerfield by-election. That was not authentic Andy Burnham. But what is authentic Andy Burnham? Well, we don't know. As you've correctly pointed out, there's something important to know about how Labour have done this competition, by the way. They've made it go on for a week, despite us knowing that he's the winner. Okay, we already know that Andy Burnham is going to win this competition. There is literally mathematically no way that he can now not be elected as Prime Minister. Why are they doing that? Well, because, as you say, they want to go straight into the recess. They don't even want a couple of days of Andy Burnham being Prime Minister in the Houses of Parliament. That is wrong.
7: The leadership contest closes on Wednesday night.
5: Yeah.
7: MPs go on recess. When do they go next week?
5: Next week.
7: Yeah. This is utterly ludicrous. I completely support the Tories. A man is going to end up in Downing Street with his finger on whatever buttons you end up with your finger on, right? And absolutely no scrutiny at all. There are massive rumours today that he plans... I mean, this is outrageous. I've been saying it for weeks. A £38 billion tax raid when he replaces Starmer. Of course he's going to do that, because that's what the Labour Party does.
5: Yeah.
7: You had Starmer, who won't face up to the problems and pretends it's all right and then ends up with egg on his chops. This one will absolutely tax the Red Wall and Middle England, because there's also talk of a mansion tax and, you know, the wealthy paying more. And a lot of people listening, Alarm Clock Brits right now might be going, you're right, Jez. Maybe the rich should pay more. I would only simply say this to you. People with the really successful people who are leaving this country are taking all the tax that they pay away from the exchequer and away from benefiting the country as a whole, because actually aspiration success isn't a bad thing, is it?
5: No, of course it's not. And that's something the Labour Party pretended that they didn't believe in anymore. They said that they'd changed under Tony Blair, but they haven't.
7: No, not
5: fundamentally they haven't. And the reason for this is, look at the backbench MPs, look at what jobs they were doing before they came into Parliament, and you'll quickly realise that most of them didn't have real jobs. They were getting money from the state in some way or another, and that is why they don't understand what it's like to run a business. They don't understand what it's like to have to run payroll.
7: No.
5: When you look at the numbers at the end of the month and you think, how am I going to be able to afford to pay everyone, let alone myself? They haven't got an idea of risk, why people start businesses, why people take on risk. Well, it's risk reward. At the moment, it's just risk for people. They're just taking. They also don't understand, if you tax people too much, they stop working.
7: Absolutely.
5: It's not worth it
7: especially
5: anymore.
7: Especially when you've got a benefits bill that allows the feckless and the lazy to do nothing. Well, actually, that's probably unfair. It probably benefits migrants a bit more than the feckless and the lazy. But that's another debate of the Labour Party. I want to know what... I saw a clip the other day of something on this show, because I forget what I say within 10 minutes. And we're talking about the welfare benefits bill.
5: Yeah.
7: I just say it every show. To think that we are paying out more money to benefits... Yep. Than we are getting in. So it's spend more than you got. We're already in balance. We're paying £12 billion a month in interest. And yet, I absolutely guarantee Andy Burnham might be right now a demigod to Labour. He will not cut the welfare benefits bill. Not in a million years.
5: He won't touch it.
7: Won't touch it.
5: You could see it last week with the Tims review when they were coming through looking at PIP. And what was the conclusion of the Tims review? That it's too difficult to get PIP. Really? Really? With all these people coming into doctor's surgeries, printed off little scripts from the internet saying, I'm going to kill myself if you don't tell me how to get this. You know, it's a joke. If you talk to doctors, GP surgeries, they'll tell you about the reality of people claiming these benefits. And the Labour Party's conclusion is, it's too mean. It's not nice enough for people.
7: Well, the problem with that argument, and I've said this to anybody from Labour that I've spoken to, I get that. And the argument is always about people, okay, but you're going to be hurting the real people.

0: and the social care system. So it would have been a massive waste of everyone's time, a massive waste of billions of pounds of taxpayer money, and now we've got a burden to pay for the rest of our lives. That's how the Labour Party governs.
1: Burden or a Burnham?
0: Burden.
1: A Burnham to pay for the rest of our lives. Let me tell you, that's probably true. I mean, if he taxes... How can people even begin to imagine that? Yeah. £38 billion worth more of tax cuts. It doesn't make any sense. And the fact of the matter is, right now, this is how I see it, peeps. I could be wrong. I probably am. We are skint, right? We need a Prime Minister to come in and not talk about anything other than this is the facts. This is what I've got. This is what I need to find. This is how I'm going to do it. It's going to be tough, but we're going to have to do it because we've overspent for so bloody long. Not just the Labour Party, the Conservative Party as well. COVID. Really?
0: Yeah.
1: My son-in-law, I love him. He went, they've given me £10,000. And I remember thinking, you do know they're going to get that back off you at some point, don't you? There are people out there who genuinely, in their millions, thought that it was just a free giveaway.
0: Yeah.
1: And the government's communication, that was absolutely appalling. Listen, 0344-499-1000, 20 to 7. Poppy Coburn is here. Morning, Pete.
2: But the left never arrest the left. As for the Ann Widdecombe thing, well, you know, regardless to everything else, it does prove that people like Nigel Farage need protection, that all MPs need some sort of protection. 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Or some mafia-style-run organisation. Or even, let's say it, what's going on in Iran, the people that are running that. You can't open your mouth and say a word, or someone will come to your house and kill you.
3: 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This is Talk.
4: Psst. 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
1: Welcome back, 18 minutes to 7 on a Monday morning. It's Jeremy Carl on Talk Breakfast, the home of common sense, and where your views on the day's news are more than welcome. Poppy Coburn from The Telegraph is here. 0344-499-1000 for your voice notes and your calls. The tragic death of Ann Widdecombe will continue to dominate for days and weeks, and so it should. Her last ever interview was on this very show on Wednesday with Mark Dolan. She was murdered some 4 hours later. The Sun today revealing that Ann's murder suspect was caught on CCTV leaving his home in Rotherham with a wooden stick. He then allegedly drove 270 miles to Hayter, the village in Devon. We don't know. We cannot speculate. It isn't right. We must allow the police, quite rightly, to get on with their job. But it's just led to so many questions about what's behind this. Nigel Farage said it was a premeditated murder. I think we have to be careful and establish the facts. But there's lots to this story that's going nowhere. Also talking about Andy Burnham this morning. Andy Burnham, a man who in a week, Poppy Coburn, will be the Prime Minister of this country without any scrutiny at all. He's getting away with absolutely everything. But let's talk to you about the other big news story of the day. I've been chomping at the bit, obviously respect to the late great Ann Widdecombe. England through to the semi-finals of the World Cup this Wednesday against Argentina. Don't start me, Damien. Messi and Argentina, who I think are there for the taking. But you went to the pub.
0: I did. I actually did.
1: So you were drunk before you went to the pub.
0: Yeah. It's the only reason I went, obviously. No, I mean, I'm a classic fake football fan, which is that I only turn up when we start winning things. But I will say that I was very keen to watch the game to its completion because it was quite exciting to

0: the other day. We weren't playing fantastically.
1: We played crap. Let's have it out. Yeah. We won playing crap, which gives me more seriously hope than anything. All these people are going, we haven't played very well. I don't give a toss whether we played beautiful football or not. We're through. The Argentinians, though. Oh, actually, sorry, continue with the story. You and Mr. Coburn.
0: Well, so he insisted we leave the pub. He was like, I can't watch this, I can't watch us lose. It's too upsetting. Like, I've had enough of this. We're on the tube, but he's listening to it on the radio anyway. I think he just couldn't physically watch it. And then we score, Jude Bellingham scores, and he goes, we need to get off the tube, we need to get into a pub. So we got off the tube in the middle of our journey late at night, and we ran into a pub, into the middle of a group of Canadian people who were there on their holiday, and we were like pushing them out of the way at the television.
1: Get out of the way. Go
0: we're
1: on,
0: English, we need to watch this. And so we did watch it to its end, and it was very, very
1: exciting. I thought you were. I thought there was a pub across the road from the new flat. Why did you have to be in a tube?
0: Delightfully, this pub is closed. It is not playing the football, which I'm very pleased about.
1: Because you can
0: otherwise
1: sleep.
0: I wouldn't sleep at all.
1: I watched it on my own again. Thought we were terrible, but genuinely in my head thought we're going to win. We'll have Harry Redknapp on this show later on as we look forward to Wednesday. Argentinians will listen. The tensions between the two countries is still palpable. Think Falklands. Think all of that. I don't know. I think they're there for the taking. And then the French.
0: I mean,
1: it's exciting, isn't it? So, Harry Redknapp will be here. So, what's your prediction now? You were very cynical at the beginning. Do you think it's coming home? Don't look at me about that, Damien. Leave me. No, I can't.
0: I think we can beat Argentina.
1: Do you?
0: I'm not sure we can beat France.
1: Do you think if we stopped the 500 million that we give to France for benefit claim, for illegal immigration, do you think if we announced on the tannoy just as the game was getting underway, we're not giving you that money anymore, you French whatever, do you think that might impact? Do you think we took away some of their fishing licences if we get
0: There's
1: it to
0: There's a
1: the...
0: better way of doing this. What you need to do is raise the stakes even higher than they already will be.
1: Right.
0: You get the money if you win the game. We double it. We give
1: double or quits on the
0: give
1: World
0: you a
1: Cup
0: billion
1: final.
0: Pounds
1: I don't think I'd do that because
0: to we're... not do any work.
1: That's good.
0: And if we win, you've got to give us all that money back.
1: Oh, Poppy Coburn, diplomacy at its best. I love that. Morning, Rob.
2: Morning, Jezza. Rob here, Cambridgeshire. Rich. Right. Well, I get 13 grand a year for a pension, and I've got to fund a car. I've got to fund my house, pay all my council taxes. I've got to live. I've got to eat. I have to take cheap holidays, etc. I get 13,000. But, you know, if you're on PIP and all of this other stuff and claiming whatever you can be earning 20 to 30,000 to if you're in a house. But me, I'm one person. I've got to fund everything on 13,000. Those people on those benefits are rich.
1: Oh, good. Is he finished? Fantastic. Mm. The benefits bill thing, we can continue forever about this. I am telling you that Burnham will not tackle it. You don't think he will either,
0: no,
1: as well?
0: Not no, at all. Absolutely not. If there's one thing that defines Tony Burnham, he wants to be loved, he wants to be nice, he will not make any difficult decisions.
1: Do you not think so?
0: I swear, when he comes back as Prime Minister, you can hold me to this, he will back down on PIP. And he will back down on ILR reforms. They will both be dropped. There will be absolutely no reforms to either of those sectors. I swear.
1: Jezza and Pops, I think I know why anyone would want to be an MP. 100 grand a year, all the perks, fantastic pension. You don't have to deliver anything. Sounds great to me. RAP, the late, great Anne. Great show, Diane in Bedford. Thank you. This is interesting. JK and Poppy, I don't use social media, but I am, of course, an adult. It sounds to me that social media is rapidly morphing into anti-social media. Whilst I'm a strong supporter of free speech, I also believe that if you have nothing nice to say, you shouldn't see anything. This is the palpable anger people feel about, what's this scumbag called? Sorry. Heather Herbert, born Scott Herbert, a trans activist, made a post on Blue Sky about the late, great Anne Widdecombe. They said, is that what I have to say? They said, she hoped, Heather Herbert, right, whatever. Herbert hoped that Widdicombe had suffered an extremely painful death and hoped she was handcuffed to the bed as she screamed in agony. An ex-Labour candidate. I don't care whether you're Labour, I don't care where your political or sexual motivation is, you should be incarcerated right now. Why isn't Starmer sending the Starmer squad that got all the apparent far-right on the street after Southport? That is disgusting. Lucy Connolly, think that's disgusting.
0: Yeah, it's absolutely... Also, let's leave aside the politics. Let's leave aside what Anne Widdicombe was doing for her entire life. This is an elderly woman...
1: Ambushed in her own house.
0: ...murdered in her own home. How could anyone say that? Doesn't matter what job you do. How could anyone actually put that online under their own name?
1: Absolutely.
0: It tells you probably about the company that this person is.
1: If Heather Herbert isn't arrested today, I'm not letting this... That's disgusting.
0: Yeah.
1: What? Can we find out where Heather Herbert lives, and can we try and get hold from the police? Why haven't they arrested it already? 0344 499 1000. Let's pause, but we include Poppy. Always do 10 to 7. We tried Kinsey Schofield, Andrew Lowney. We tried everybody. We couldn't find any of them, so we've ended up with Rupert Bell. This morning he's a talk royal correspondent. Of course he is. He's a good man. Rupert, good morning. How are you?
3: Good morning. You always seem to build my part up, don't you? We're saying I'm the last man standing. They've tried everyone. That's all they do when they get me. But anyway, I'm always...
1: Always available, Belly. That's what we love about you. I do... Obviously, the main news story, you're a man who I respect genuinely. We laugh. But the tragic death of Anne Widdicombe, your comments, that's disgusting, isn't it?
3: Well, words fail, and actually, you know, you just think the element I think that's important is people should be able to talk freely and debate, and that's what we seem to have lost the ability to be able to do, which is you can be different opinions, but then at the end of it, pat on the back and say, well, we agree to disagree. That seems to have gone from society. And unfortunately, the vitriol and some of the things that have been written about Anne Widdicombe just are a proof of that. We may not all have always agreed with what she thought, but isn't that the point of a democracy, as far as I can work out? That basically freedom of speech means sometimes you're not going to agree with that person, but society is all the better, or should be all the better, for the fact that people can talk to each other and then just move on, because talking is the best thing. Trying to eradicate other people is the worst thing.
1: And I have to say, without wanting to go too deep, I do actually find that, I don't often say this, but I think that is the left. I think it's the younger generation. I get told that everything I believe in and everything that my father taught me and my mother taught me is old-fashioned, should be cancelled, should be trash, should be whatever, got rid of. The beauty of a debate should be, as you quite rightly say, I've got my views, you've got yours, we'll have a debate about it and then we'll crack on. Belly, good words. Let's talk about, extraordinary. Friday, it transpired that 20 cars went into the Gloucester home of the King and Queen, Highgrove House, for some function to do with some organisation. And hidden within those 20 cars was, indeed, Harry, Meghan, Prince Archie. Is he Prince Archie? I have no idea. Archie and Lilibet, yep. Reuniting with their grandfather for the first time in 4 years. Were you surprised at the news?
3: Well, I suppose yes, but Meghan needed something. The week had gone so wrong for Harry, most notably the court case, because she would have been at the Invictus Games, I'm pretty sure, launch on Friday, if it had gone well. It was all the better for her not being there, because he looked like the Harry of old. But then to see them go into and meet, I think that's a good thing in a way, because from a family point of view, it's a grandfather wanting to see his grandchildren. Absolutely nothing wrong with that. But it was the soap opera of the week, that every day was a different episode. That was what I think was so unedifying for everybody. And it's all Harry's doing. And then to started with him saying the judge's verdicts was a whitewash, criticising the King's Court, you know, and the High Court judge. So it was, you know, no wonder. And Meghan didn't say a thing all week. And normally, if it had gone well, I'm pretty sure we would have heard her shouting from the rooftops. So I'm glad they did meet. If it was an hour, I don't know how long it was. There's all sorts of speculation, but at least they've met. He then appears doing goat yoga, I think, on Saturday.
1: Goat yoga?
3: Well, there was some function. No, we're Scotty Little Soldiers at Max Oak Castle in the Midlands. And I think there was something like that anyway. Anyway, people can correct me if I've got it wrong. But
1: Poppy,
3: something...
1: is there such a thing as goat yoga?
0: Goat yoga?
1: She just drinks pints and watches football. Yeah, right. She
0: goat
1: wouldn't know.
0: Yoga?
1: He just said goat yoga.
0: Is that drink that is like trending that I haven't heard of?
3: No. But I think the therapy of animals, basically. I think it's about with helping people.
0: I've heard of
3: right?
0: dog antidepressants. I didn't realise they were moving on to other solutions for mental health for animals.
3: My credibility's gone out the window with you, Jezza, with that statement, hasn't it? I'll just try and find out exactly what was going on at Maxstoke Castle. I can see Poppy's googling away.
1: So, you're right. I saw the pictures of him afterwards looking like the cat that had got the cream. She hasn't appeared. That's great. I'm a little bit more cynical. Maybe it was a box-ticking exercise. I know he loves his son, but they're so, so toxic. I mean, I want to talk about the other story, which is to do with this.
3: Yeah.
1: Can you ever see a reunion between William and Harry?
3: Not at the moment. I don't think so. And I'm sure he might have had a view with his father about the whole thing. And for Meghan, it's achieved what she wants. It's once again re-established and maybe not been seen, but we read the news story, that they're still part of the royal family. And that, I think, is what people find.
1: Oh, she didn't want to be part of the royal family. Yeah. She called them racists and everything else.
3: But Brand Sussex is entirely dependent on some sort of association. Hence the reason why when you see all her packaging for her as ever. All I can hope is that the jam, they had some proper jam served at the tea from Highgrove rather than the slop that Meghan calls strawberry spread.
1: Spread?
3: Well, they can't call it a jam because the consistency is not quite right and because it's slop. Basically,
1: do you think she will have been? Do you think that you say she'd have been chuffed to bits? Do you think it'd have been awkward for her with Charles and Camilla?
3: I think the whole thing might have been a bit awkward.
1: Yeah,
3: because I'm sure they would have briefed them and said, right, no pictures, no reporting to the press. There would have been definite confirmation of ground rules. Because what we don't want, the royal family don't want, is that a couple of weeks down the line we have a bare all interview from Harry saying, what went on at the meeting, whether it was good, bad or indifferent. So that, I think, has to be the most important outcome of this. No leaking, no telling of what went on at the meeting. If it does, then that will further erode trust between other members of the royal family.
1: Do you think we'll ever see Meghan again in the UK?
3: Hopefully
1: not.
3: But we may not see much of her, like this week. You know, it's been strictly private. And that's what it should be.
1: Yeah.
3: You know, and so that unless she's in a working capacity, I think she's still patron of a couple of British charities still.
1: The Jam Society.
3: Well, no, I think there's a couple of others maybe that she's still involved with, but whether they, want her to be involved, I don't know.
1: Christian, give me an extra minute. Christian's just said something brilliant. The Jam Society, just about managing, yeah. Meghan Markle, just about bloody managing. Belly, you're an absolute star, me old son. It'll be interesting to see what happens. They've got their bit that they can... I mean, let's be honest, Brand Sussex is dead. Everything they touch is a disaster. They've got the political, the social awareness of two of the most tone-deaf people in the world, but at least he's ticked a box, Charles, and we move on from there. Buddy, thank you so much indeed for getting up so early. Always available. Always likes to earn a few quid, that legend that is Rupert Bell. Thank you. 7:03. Poppy Coburn, I don't know where the hour's gone. Let's just go back to our first story, the tragic death of Anne Widdecombe. It will dominate the news. A suspect at the moment being held. Big questions now about MP's security and that sickening post from that trans activist. How do you respond to that?
0: I just think people... You need to sometimes take yourself out of the political sphere and be a human being. And you must sometimes realise that if you post something like that, so disgusting, about an elderly woman who was murdered in her own home, then I don't know how you could live with yourself. Mm. You do it under your own name, that you do it in a way that you're not even frightened that your employer cares. I think that's the truth about where the left is in this country. They just don't care. They don't care.
1: Just to make you feel better, morning, Jez and Bops, there is indeed goat yoga. Goats are allowed to climb over you whilst you're doing yoga. It's been on TV for years.
0: Jesus Christ.
1: What more do you need to say? I'm not sure I want a goat climbing over me, but the greatest of all time. That's an interesting one. Is it a goat or the greatest?
0: Yeah, goat, yeah.
1: Well, Cristiano Ronaldo, would you like him climbing all over you while you're doing yoga?
0: Oh, Jesus. Come on, Jeremy. It's too early for that.
1: There's a thought. Almost 7 o'clock, we're live across the United Kingdom. Thank you to Poppy Coburn. We start the next hour with Brendan O'Neill after news at 7, which is next.
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9: From Nanny Sussex for traffic heading down to Eastbourne. The A27 Pevensey bypass is partially blocked due to an accident between the A22 Golden Jubilee roundabout and the A259, the Pevensey roundabout. And it's slow in Bournemouth as the A338 Wessex Way remains partially blocked due to an accident at the Bournemouth West roundabout. And problems in Birmingham City Centre this morning for St Chad's Queensway and St Chad's Tunnel. Both remain closed following a serious accident in the early hours between the A38 Lancaster Circus and Snow Hill Queensway.
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12: Detectives are continuing to question a man over the murder of former MP Anne Widdecombe. The 28-year-old was arrested in Rotherham on Saturday night. Officers say there's nothing to suggest the attack was politically motivated. Mel Stride, the Shadow Chancellor, has been remembering the former Conservative minister.
13: Somebody who was extremely forthright, very clear in what they believed. Not everybody agreed with her, but she knew where she stood. But she combined it with enormous energy, that twinkle in her eye.
12: A British woman has become the 13th person to die after a wildfire swept through southern Spain. The 93-year-old was among 8 people taken to hospital following the blaze in the Andalusia region, 4 of them with serious injuries. 2 men have died after going into the sea to help 2 children in trouble at a beach near Hartlepool. It happened yesterday afternoon. The children are safe, but the men died a short time after being brought out of the water by the RNLI. The Home Secretary will today set out legal steps to deport the freed ringleader of a Rochdale grooming gang. Shabir Ahmed was jailed for 22 years over multiple child sexual offences. Shabana Mahmood is expected to change the 1971 Immigration Act, which prevents Shabir Ahmed from being deported. David Shipley, a writer on crime and justice, says changing the law could be the simple part. The challenge for the government is Pakistan refusing to take Ahmed back.
14: The reality is, operating the world as a nation state, we have to convince another nation state to take its people back. We can't just deliver Shabir Ahmed to Islamabad. So this is the nature of having to do these deals, I think.
12: And more than 2,700 people are estimated to have died during May and June's record heat waves in England and Wales. Research by Imperial College London and the Met Office blames climate change for more than two-fifths of those deaths. That's the latest. I'm Divya Kohli.
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1: Welcome back or welcome along. Just gone 7 o'clock on Monday the 13th of July. This is Jeremy Carl on Talk, the home of course of Common Sense and of Alarm Clock Britain and their views on the day's news. As ever, Tommy is here if you want to have your say. 03444991000, phone or voice note. We'd love to get those voice notes, text as well throughout the show. I'll read some. 87222. What are you waking up to? Well, the tragic death of Anne Widdecombe, which has shocked so many quite rightly, dominates and will continue to dominate nationally and internationally. Just an incredible woman who was part of the team here at Talk, who was a regular. And in fact, unbelievably and shockingly, her last ever interview was on this very show at 8 o'clock last Wednesday, a mere 4.5 hours before police believed that she was attacked at 12:30. What I have to say is, yes, the front of the Sun talks this morning, tells the story, armed suspect hours before murder, a man allegedly driving 270 miles from his home in Rotherham with a wooden stick to the village in Dartmoor. But that man is being held by police. Police are questioning him. We must allow that process to take place. Police at this stage saying no suggestion of political motive. Nigel Farage saying it was definitely premeditated. What it has done is it's opened up a whole debate about the security of politicians. Ironically, today, the government's flagship elections bill returns to the Commons, and that says donations to political parties should be not axed, but really minimised across the board. And of course, the focus will be on Nigel Farage, but actually all parties take donations. And what's becoming obvious here is that actually, should we not be protecting our politicians more from a national point of view? Should they have to pay for it themselves? No, should we not do something about it? I think that's a massively, massively important part of the discussion. Let's just listen to the late great, and I mean that, I didn't say very many people, this woman spoke her mind and she stood by what she believed. This is her, Anne Widdecombe, on Talk several hours before her brutal murder last Wednesday.
20: I've got very little trust left now in parliamentary processes. And if you look at this government, which has a majority on that committee, look at the way that it's reacted when it's felt vulnerable. You know, changes to political donations, cancelling local elections. Nigel is challenging that establishment, and he's called this the establishment versus the people. The attitude previously of politicians was that you just had to endure it. He has taken this decision because he wants an end one way or the other, and he's right to do this. You know, they're going to lack credibility if there's a by-election and a huge majority for Nigel.
1: I want to say that when you have to report on something like this, you have to do it in a certain way. We've got the police investigating. We have to allow that to take its course. What I found repugnant is some of the reaction and the hate speech from the left. I'm going to keep telling you this because I think this is beyond even normal. An ex-Labour candidate and university employee, you'll get it when I tell you this, Heather Herbert, A trans activist born Scott Herbert made a post on Blue Sky on Friday when they said, is that what I have to say? They hoped Widdicombe had suffered an extremely painful death, and they said they hoped she was handcuffed to the bed and screamed in agony. But they are merely being investigated. Lucy Connolly was arrested, jailed for 31 months when Starmer's Everybody's on the Far Right came out of force after Southport. Why is this piece of rubbish not in police custody right now? Oh, probably because the police fear that the trans community wouldn't like it. Well, I don't care about your sexuality or your political persuasion, and I'm all for free speech, but if you think it's all right to make comments about that when a frail 78-year-old lady has been bludgeoned to death in her own house, you do not deserve your liberty in a society I want to live in. Morning, Sean.
2: Morning, Jeremy. Sean from Grimsby. This Heather Herbert fella, he's just a nasty old man who wishes a painful death on an old granny. And this is what the tolerant, inclusive, peaceful, loving left is all about, mate. Death to everybody who doesn't agree. Great show, mate.
1: Whatever your thoughts on the tragic Anne Widdicombe story, we'd love to get them. 0344 499 1000. Of course, we'll keep you updated with any news from the police as we go through this morning. Other breaking news, this will get you going. Home Secretary Shabana Mahmood, it's going to set out later today the legal steps she will take to deport the freed ringleader of the Rochdale rape gang, Shabir Ahmed. 22 years he was jailed for in 2012 for the rape. It says here multiple. Let's have it out. 50 counts plus of raping young, white, vulnerable girls. Okay? He got 41 years to serve concurrently and was out in 14. He was released from prison on licence a few weeks ago or days ago. That scum should have been deported from the moment he left the police, the prison. What's she doing? Setting out. You're the Home Secretary of the majority. You did it with British Steel and you did it with the pubs for the World Cup. Get that piece of rubbish out of the country now. They don't read the room, do they, politicians? Does my head in. 0344 499 1000. And of course, the other news story, Burnham. No scrutiny there, then. He's going to be the Prime Minister in a week. He hasn't even addressed Parliament as Prime Minister. They'll be on a recess. That means he becomes the Prime Minister, what, the 20th of July, around that time, and doesn't have to stand in the Commons until the first week of September. The Tories, quite rightly today, saying, you need to come and tell us what you're up to. He's going to have his finger on every button. It's beyond ludicrous. Beyond ludicrous. 0344 499 1000. So much to cram in. Let's say a very good morning to the chief political writer at Spiked. This man's a legend. Brendan O'Neill, good morning, sir. How are you?
21: Hi, Jeremy. How you doing?
1: Yeah, good. Obviously, the Anne Widdicombe story dominates, and what you get is you get all sorts of people becoming embroiled in conspiratorial theories. Firstly, your views, memories, thoughts on a real pioneer of common sense, really, somebody who had an opinion and stuck to it, whatever a detractor said.
21: Absolutely. You know, just a lost kind of politician. We don't really have those kinds of politicians anymore. We had them on both the left and the right in the old days. You know, I would put her in the same category as someone like Tony Benn, Dennis Skinner, Norman Tebbit, Peter Shaw. You know, politicians who really, really believed what they said, who said things with conviction. And sometimes they were, you know, irascible and confrontational, but only because they so sincerely believed the ideas that they were putting into the public realm. You see that so rarely these days. Politicians these days seem to be out for themselves. They can't even give a speech without erming and ahhing 1,000 times. They haven't got good oration skills. You know, they don't seem to believe anything at all. So she, I think the reason so many people in this country are mourning for Anne Widdicombe is not only because she was a 78-year-old woman who seems to have been beaten to death in her own home, which is horrific beyond belief, but also because she was that kind of last kind of great eccentric British politician who brought something of extreme value to public life, and we're going to miss that.
1: I think it's really interesting as well. I was reading a great piece in the Mail from Andrew Pearce, who I know, and Andrew Pearce is in a civil partnership, and he said, my dear Anne was anti that. He said, would never have come to my civil partnership ceremony. but loved us both, but was very steadfast in what she believed and was my dearest friends. And we'd have a debate and then we'd have a glass of wine. I said it earlier, Brendan, I sort of feel like with the younger generation, I always talk about, you know, daughters at university was But, you know, they, the younger generation, and predominantly the left, have to say this, it's become populist to say Winston Churchill was a rapist, Margaret Thatcher was the worst person in the world, everything you believe in and support is should be just eviscerated and should be taken, stripped out of history, disgusting. And I always go, well, hold on a minute. If you're entitled to your opinions, then I'm entitled to my opinions. And debate in a democracy, which Anne Widdecombe was fantastic at doing, was I could stand and in your face for 4 hours and disagree with everything that came out of your mouth, but that's what debate's about. And you're right, you don't get that anymore. It's all focus group led. And what would happen if I said that if somebody was offended? I thought she was an amazing, I didn't know her particularly well. I interviewed her a couple of times, but you know, there is genuine sadness and shock here at Talk. Of course there is. Her last interview was on this show last week. But for a voice of reason and common sense, I don't think there's many left like that late great lady.
21: Absolutely not. You know, I was talking to her just 3 weeks ago, in fact, in Makerfield, in the run-up to the by-election. She was there for the day to show the young canvassers how it's done. She was beating the streets for Reform's candidate. She was really, you know, G-ing up the troops and getting them onto the streets. And I was struck by, you know, firstly, just how I was reminded how small she is. She was a very small woman, but she was just full of energy, full of beans, driven by her political convictions. And it's awful to think what happened to her just 3 weeks later. But, you know, you're absolutely right, Jeremy. People say that Anne Widdecombe and the right are horribly intolerant and unkind. She was, in fact, a very tolerant person.
1: Yeah.
21: She had a lot of gay friends, even though her Christian beliefs made her believe that homosexuality was sinful. But
1: she left the Church of England. She reminded me of my mother that, honestly, I don't offend anybody. The day that females were ordained was that my mother, that was it. And it was exactly the same for Anne Widdecombe. And I'm not going to tell my mother, who would have been 100 now, that she doesn't have that opinion. That's the beauty of free speech, isn't it?
21: Yeah, it's people have the courage of their convictions.
1: Yeah.
21: And people like Anne Widdecombe actually acted on the courage of their convictions.
1: Yeah, that's
21: but,
1: true.
21: You know, the real intolerant people, as we've seen over the past couple of days, tend to come from the left. You know, you mentioned Heather Herbert, who said, I hope Anne Widdecombe had a painful death. Or we saw Socialist Worker saying Anne Widdecombe is strictly dead, you know, having a laugh at her expense. We saw lefties online calling her a bigot and a witch. You know, thank God she's dead is essentially what they were saying. That is extreme intolerance. That's more like fascism than anything Anne Widdecombe ever said. And I think that left-wing hatred is a real pox on our society.
1: I completely agree. I mean, I'm going to keep doing this bloody Heather Herbert story because I this ex-Labour candidate, university employee, trans activist, that's why they're going gently, isn't it? Because they're not upset. It's okay, is it? So I hope she had an extremely painful death and was handcuffed to the bed. She screamed in agony. How come Lucy Connolly got hoovered up and put in jail for 31 months and that piece of scum is allowed to... And I don't care if it upsets. It's nothing to do. Why are we able to have a society, it seems, where you can hide behind, oh, I'm trans or I'm this, or I don't give a damn about your sexuality. Anne Widdecombe didn't give a damn. She had views, right? I don't give a damn about your colour or your creed or your religion. That is vile. That is wrong. That should be dealt with. But a bit like the grooming gang problems in Rotherham, when that copper said to me, well, we didn't really want to upset the local community. It shouldn't be about upsetting the local community. It should be about the difference between right and wrong.
21: Absolutely. You know, I think what that story in particular shows is that there is a streak of misogyny in the trans activist movement. I mean, that's undeniable now. We've seen it for years. They are so incredibly abusive to women like J.K. Rowling and many others who don't accept the idea that you can have a penis and be a woman. They're very abusive to those women. In fact, those women often get death threats. And then they have this extreme, some of them have this extreme reaction to the death of a 78-year-old woman in extremely violent circumstances. You know, there's that kind of misogyny mixed with that intolerance. That's the be kind lobby. You know, these are the people who say be kind. They have the pride flag in their social media biography. They say we're all about love and happiness and keeping people together, unity, et cetera, et cetera. But actually, there's a real undertone of just violent hatred in this movement. And I think we've seen that come to the surface over the past 48 hours.
1: I couldn't agree more. I think the other big issue that's come from this, the security issues. Reform UK have announced 24-hour security for the their MPs and major figures in the wake of this. I mean, there were so many sad parts about the Anne Widdecombe story. I didn't know until Sunday that she was the godmother of David Amos's eldest daughter, who, of course, was stabbed at a Tory surgery a few years back. And that whole security issue is now going to be at the forefront. I don't know if you know this. Whoever did this is ludicrous. Anne Widdecombe's home in Hayter, Devon, was shown on national TV just 5 days before she was killed. TV channel Quest aired an episode of Celebrity Yorkshire Auction House where Anne gives a tour of her home. Have a watch, peeps.
0: Oh, Jack, your nice garden sweeping away.
3: Lovely little house.
0: It's nice, isn't it?
22: Hello.
23: Hello.
22: I'm
0: Anne. Angus.
22: Hi.
0: It's incredible, the view. I can see why you're living here.
22: Well, I bought the views. Anyway, do you want to see some antiques?
0: I'd love to, yeah.
22: Come on in.
0: Thank you very much.
24: After buying the bungalow, Anne had it completely remodelled to her own exacting specifications.
22: Well, this is the library.
0: Wow, I love this room.
22: So do I. All my life I said I'm going to have a library when I retire, a proper library.
1: She was so open, wasn't she, and so honest. But it does beg the question, Brendan, why anybody would want to either get into politics or open up or show themselves in the future after this. And we've been warned for years. Do you think all MPs, are going to need security around the clock?
21: I think that's probably going to be the case, isn't it? Because there have been so many violent incidents over the past few years. It's really quite shocking and historically very unusual for these kinds of attacks to take place. You know, I agree with the police that we shouldn't have too much speculation on the Anne Widdecombe case.
1: Absolutely.
21: Because, and the only reason I say that is because I want justice to be served, and anything that gets in the way of that justice is a problem. But I will say that there is a double standard when it comes to the political persuasion of the politician who's been attacked. So when Joe Cox was so horribly murdered, we were instantly told that it was because of the far right, it was because of the Brexit movement, it was because of what's happening on the internet. But when David Amos was killed by a man of Islamist persuasion, we were told, don't exploit it, don't go on about it. You know, we should just talk about safety in general rather than the specific problem of the Islamist ideology. So there's a double standard. And I just think we need to apply the same morality to all politicians who are attacked, which is to say it is horrifically wrong. They deserve safety. They represent the people and they need to be protected.
1: Absolutely. Whatever their political persuasion. I thought it was quite ironic that that instantly on Saturday or Friday or whenever it was, the police announced that they got the first person in custody. Yeah. And they said he was a white British national, which tells you everything about what's going on in this country. Just very quickly, 7:28, just 2 minutes very quickly. A week today, Andy Burnham will be elected as the Prime Minister and Labour leader. He won't have even faced MPs. No scrutiny whatsoever, which is shocking in its entirety. And the Tories calling for Parliament to be recalled, which I totally agree with, don't you?
21: Absolutely. This is starting to feel more and more like a coup. This man just wandering in, he got 25,000 votes in one constituency, and suddenly he's going to take control of the entire country, impose a new agenda, which most of us didn't vote for in 2024, and tell us where the country's going. Who's holding him to account? Where does he get his mandate from? When is he going to explain not only to the country, but specifically to Parliament, what he plans to do? I think it's looking really iffy. And if Andy Burnham actually wants to have any legitimacy whatsoever, he should be biting at the bit to get back into Parliament and explain himself, because otherwise a lot of people in this country are going to be saying, what gives you the right to be in Downing Street?
1: Couldn't agree more. Brendan, you know what I think about you, boy. I really appreciate it. Thank you so much to do for joining us this morning. Chief political writer for Spiked, Brendan O'Neill, 7:21. So your thoughts on Anne Widdecombe, that horrible, horrible story that will dominate, as it should really, for days and weeks to come. 0344 499 1000. What do you think about MP security? What do you think about that scumbag ex-Labour candidate, Heather Herbert, posting, I hope Anne Widdecombe suffered an extremely painful death and she was handcuffed to the bed as she screamed in agony. Disgusting, as I said. Doesn't matter where you come from. This was an incredibly sad, desperately sad story about a 78-year-old woman attacked unknowingly in her own home. Your thoughts on that, please. 0344-499-1000. Anne's death is so sad, Jez, but these be kind people that spew their bile and joy about someone they should be locked up. We were at Anne's memorial yesterday laying some flowers. All very poignant, extremely tasteful. It was a pleasure to have been there since, said Steve. Right, 722. From that tragedy, and it is a tragedy, let's flip it to what could have been a tragedy but turned out to be ecstasy. Max Scott is here, England through to the semi-finals of the World Cup. And let's just nail it. What was the predictions when you were on Thursday? What did you say?
3: I didn't say 2-1 after extra time.
1: What did I say?
3: I don't know.
1: I said 2-1.
3: Did you say after extra time?
1: Oh, shut up, man. I said 2-1.
3: No, fair play.
1: Can I just say, because you're the pro, this is me as a fan. I thought we were crap and we won, and that gives me more belief about whether it's the wire in the sky or the open goal.
3: The wire
1: goal,
3: of God.
1: The wire of God. Yeah, we deserved it after the hand of God. Mate, I don't know. I've just got this feeling now, and I'm not just climbing on the bandwagon.
3: Hey, well, it would be the first time a team that didn't play amazing football won a tournament. Yeah. It's happened on numerous occasions. Tournament football's different to domestic league football. And Thomas Tuchel, I think, understands that this is the way England are. They're a team that can find a moment of brilliance, find a moment of magic, even though their backs are against the wall. And that's exactly what England did against a really good Norway side, who were greater than the sum of their parts, a great team, dangerous, big, physical. And England found a way, all thanks to Jude Bellingham, who is the first person since Diego Maradona to score back-to-back braces in knockout World Cup football.
1: I mean, to think there was a debate about whether he should start. And yeah. I think that might be a sign of Tuchel's brilliant management, because I think he perhaps was not ahead of himself, but he thought or knew he was a superstar. Brilliant. I have nothing. What an incredible. And did you notice a bit of the spat at the end in the interview? It's not a spat, but Tuchel said, we were rubbish, we weren't good enough, I want more, which is him challenging his players, which is great. And Bellingham went, whatever, maybe he doesn't really know what it's like to play out there, which I think is
3: great. There's a bit of a storm in a teacup about this on social
1: doesn't
3: media.
1: It doesn't need to be a storm.
3: I think that's commentary creating a storm out of nothing.
1: Yeah.
3: What we're looking at is two elite operators, one manager, one world-class player. It's like Fergie and Roy Keane,
1: and they're
3: pushing each other to the very limit, and they're not afraid of each other's words. And it's rather an un-English thing to be so honest. But that's what we love about Jude, is he's honest, is he doesn't mince his words, he's authentic, and that's why he is golden balls.
1: Completely and utterly. That was great. Did you see David Beckham sat there throughout the thing in his suit, sweating like Gooden at 44 degrees? Victoria didn't look like she gave a damn. How far are we going there, Maxie? What's happening?
3: Well, look, what I would say is let's not fantasise about Argentina. They have been... If you're one of those people, and understandably, that watch England and say, God, they're not very good, well, neither are Argentina. They conceded 2 against Cape Verde and only got through them in extra time. They did the same against 10-man Switzerland, and they conceded 2 against Egypt and were lucky that the referee called off one of the goals of the tournament, right? So Argentina aren't like France. Argentina are much closer to England in the way they play. They've got a world-class player in Messi. It's all about him, and he comes up and changes a game. So England and Argentina are cut from the same cloth, and I would put to you, they're not as good as England. It, you know, Argentina, the legs in Argentina's midfield.
1: We've had some success against Argentina. Mm. So I suspect, and I'm just leaving that out there. I mean, they're already there's the old rivals. There's talk on the terraces and the Falkland. I don't give a damn about all that stuff. I care about the fact that we're one game away from a World Cup final. And then, of course, right. So if we get past them, you start going, but it's France, but it's Spain, but it's a game.
3: It's one game. One game with Thomas Tuchel managing it, who took Chelsea and beat Manchester City in a Champions League final that nobody expected. If England get to a final, I think they win it, Jeremy.
1: The most difficult thing.
3: Look, we could be sat here in exactly a week's time talking about England as world champions. But that's, you know, we're 2 games away. And so I just
1: Have they done better than you thought? They haven't played well, but have they scrapped better? That open goal, solid. He's got one player to beat. Haaland stood 20. I could have passed that. My granny, who's obviously not around anymore, could have passed it. Goes for the shot. Everything seems to, at this moment, fall. Even the extra. I don't know. Again, really weirdly, I didn't sit there. People were nervous. I just thought we're going to win.
3: Yeah.
1: I just genuinely think that we're. I don't know why.
3: I think the focus for England is on Harry Kane and Jude Bellingham. And against Norway, it was Jude Bellingham. Previous games, it's been Harry Kane. And they're capable of scoring lots of goals in a game. And so, yes, there's defensive vulnerabilities, but Argentina have got vulnerabilities all over the pitch, particularly in their midfield. Their defence isn't world class. And so there's opportunities of a big physical England, particularly at set pieces, to get at Argentina. Look, they've got Lionel Messi. They could beat us 3-0, but we could beat them 3-0. And so I'm more worried about Norway. I was more worried about Norway.
1: Were you?
3: Yeah, because they're a team greater than the sum of their parts, playing beyond themselves with a couple of world-class pieces, and we nullified them both. And I think Thomas Tuchel tactically has got it. I think the players have got the fire under their belly. And with Jude Bellingham, a midfielder, on 6 goals, you know, I just think we should be focusing on that, on our positives, ultimately, rather than the weaknesses.
1: OK, so we'll have you on Wednesday in the build-up to it, but let's ask now on Monday. We've got past Norway. It's Argentina on Wednesday. What's the prediction?
3: 2-1.
1: He's none it from me again. It's going to be 3-1.
3: 3-1.
1: I think we're going to win. I think we're going to beat the Argentinians, and then I think we will progress, and then it'll just be nerve-wracking. And for me, it's a nightmare Sunday, because it's the final round of the British Open, the Open Championship from Royal Birkdale's, the most important golfing day of the year, and then it's the World Cup.
3: It's going to be a big one.
1: I'm going to put my kids in care that day, so I don't have anything. Honestly, they're going in care for the day.
3: What time does your alarm go off on the Monday morning?
1: 2 a.m.
3: Brilliant.
1: It's fine. Max, you're a legend, mate. We know you got to go. Max will be back here Wednesday's prediction. We'll beat Argentina 2-1. I say 3-1. What do you make of the football? Is it coming home? By the way, got home the other day. Mrs. Carr's bought the car flags. We've got 4 of them hanging out the doors. Don't look good on the car, but it's only a... Never mind. 0344-499-1000. Back in... No, oh, sorry. Morning, Laura.
5: Morning, Jeremy. Laura in Wiltshire. My condolences to Anne Widdecombe's family and to everyone who knew her. It's just terrible. The thing that really frightens me is that as somebody who's a reform voter and fairly vocal about an active... as far as reform is concerned, is that my lovely daughter, who's in her late 20s, her immediate reaction to me was, you know, Mum, you cannot wear a reform badge. You can't tell people you vote reform. You must stop saying these things because I don't want you to be killed. And how terrible is that, that the young people just think we have to not say what we think and not stand up for what we believe in. And I think we should all remember in these times to be sensible, but that Anne Widdecombe really led the way for all of us. And may she rest in peace.
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25: Slow now in Leicestershire as you're south on the M1. It's partially blocked from Colville at junction 22 down towards the M69 at junction 21, and slow southbound on the M42. An accident partially blocking the carriageway from junction 10 at Tamworth down towards 9 for Coesill. Queues in Birmingham city centre as the A38 St Chad's Queensway remains closed from this morning's serious accident between Old Snow Hill and Lancaster Circus roundabout. And long queues in East Sussex for the A27 Pevensey bypass, still closed westbound from the Pevensey roundabout towards the Golden Jubilee roundabout at Eastbourne.
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1: Welcome back. It's gone 7:30 Monday morning. This is Talk, the home of common sense and, of course, the home of the alarm clock. Brits, we're talking about the tragic death of Anne Widdecombe. Your thoughts on that? The issue of should now politicians have security? The trans activist who's all right to make disgusting comments about, I hope she had a painful death, but is still apparently being investigated. It hasn't been arrested. We're talking about how Andy Burnham is literally one week away from being Prime Minister on the back of 24,927 people in Makerfield voting for him. And we're breaking the news this morning that Home Secretary Shabana Mahmood is going to set out later today how she thinks she could take some legal steps to deport that rapist ringleader of the grooming horror in Rochdale, Shabir Ahmed, who was released the other day after 14 years of a 41-year sentence. Just put him on a bloody plane with no ticket, probably in the hold, and send him back to Pakistan, where he comes from. What is wrong with this country? You look at what's happened to Anne Widdecombe. I love this. I say I love it. I don't love it at all. Suzanne Ashton says, "Hi, Jeremy. Whilst I understand the reasons behind providing protection for MPs, where is our protection against all the illegals that are breaking into our country without any vetting whatsoever and we don't know what they are? Good morning to Roger in Dorset." Good morning, Mr. Kyle. Oh, we should stop using silly left and right designations. Instead, we should call them the deluded and the sensible. Lefties are people whose imaginary perfect worlds exist only inside of their stupid heads. Mary's in Canterbury. Morning, Jez. Rhianne Widdecombe. I wouldn't in the least bit surprised if we'd never find out what actually happened, says Dave in Solihull. I hope we do. The police have and are holding a 20... No, I don't know how old he is. Suspect who drove 270 miles. He was on CCTV putting a large wooden pole into his car. You can see that. I think they'll play that at some point. But of course, Nigel Farage said, you know, it premeditated is what he said. Other people are saying it's a burglary that went wrong. We don't know and we can't speculate because that takes away what the police are doing, and they will be doing their job as quickly and as efficiently as they possibly can. 0344 499 1000. Text to 87222. Morning, Jay.
4: Morning, Jezza. Poppy. Great show, guys. I just want to point out, I was trying to explain this to a work colleague about a week ago. They are a bit of they're a centre-lefty, let's put it that way. They were going on about tax the rich more, right? If Burnham does that, right. I'm trying to explain to them. Now, I'm not rich in any way, shape or form. Five kids and all that. Alarm clock Britain. And, you know, I have to work for my money. Okay, just to keep things running, really. I'd love to be in their position, but I don't believe in hammering the rich because they create jobs. They're wealth creators. They spend a lot of tax in the things they buy. The more houses, the bigger houses, you know, the rental properties they have, they pay tax on all this. They buy the nice cars, they pay tax on this, they keep showrooms open. I'm very pro more of them people. Success breeds success, in my opinion.
1: It's not only success breeds success, it creates money, which builds businesses, which employs people, which pays tax, which filters down to the rest of the world, or country, as I should say. Right, just gone 7:34, a very good morning. The voice of sensible policing and other thoughts, the former Met Police Detective, Peter Blakesley. Good morning, Pete, how are you?
9: Good morning, very well, thank you.
1: We've talked for an hour and a half and we'll talk for days and days, the tragedy of Anne Widdecombe. What I'd like to talk to you about is what we should be thinking is going on. Obviously, there's a suspect in police custody. They're showing CCTV of 270 miles away, a big wooden pole into his car. But what we have to remember is, until somebody, whilst this is ongoing, have to be really careful, because they arrested a young man straight away, I believe, at the beginning, who was a local handyman, a father of one who was completely innocent, and that's good that we didn't do more. What's happening right now? What can you tell us that the police will be doing? And Rotherham, 270 miles, doesn't that sort of raise a couple of warning flags for you?
9: Well, any vehicle that goes on a long journey on the roads of Britain will be captured many times on automatic number plate recognition cameras. And the police commonly use this if somebody's travelled a considerable distance, because, of course, it is irrefutable evidence. The cars are photographed, the number plates are clearly shown, and there's been a whole range of cases across the years where ANPR, to give it its shortened title, is used. Now, I'm sure the police will be investigating any such sightings of any suspect vehicle in regards to this case. But this morning, there's going to be a significant time, and that will be about 9 o'clock this morning, because by then, this 28-year-old man who's been in custody will have been detained for about 36 hours. And that is the limit under which the police can hold him, according to police authorities. So what they will then have to do is go to a magistrate and ask for an extension if they want to keep this arrested person in custody any longer. So at 9 o'clock, one of a number of things is going to happen. We'll either hear about the court, hear about the police going to the court for an extension. They may even release the suspect on bail, or I think that is less likely, bearing in mind they've said they're looking for nobody else, or possibly there might be charges. So they're the kind of things: detained longer, released, or charged. And we should know all about that, which of those options is being pursued, at around 9 or 10 o'clock this morning.
1: When you saw it, and you have to distance yourself from, you know, the political involvement, what Anne did, the person that she was, the friends that she had, the opposition that she faced. This is a 78-year-old woman, small lady, formidable but small in stature, attacked in her own home. And I wanted your response to something that's left me sick to the stomach today. There's an individual called Heather Herbert, born Scott Herbert, a trans activist, who made a post on Blue Sky, Pete, over the weekend, saying that Widdicombe, I don't know what the hell he is, so I've no idea, had suffered an extremely painful death and hoped she was handcuffed to the bed as she screamed in agony. Peter Blexley, we jailed Lucy Connolly for 31 months and this piece of crap still walking around.
9: Well, I'm a firm believer in free speech, and that clearly revolting individual is clear to right whatever pious, spiteful, wicked, horrible things she or he wants on that social media platform. And I think we can all judge the character.

0: different. It was very unwise of her to say that. She then went for a walk, had a rethink, deleted that message. She obviously very quickly realized the error of her ways, but the punishment she received was utterly disproportionate.
1: Yeah.
0: There was no way on earth that Lucy Connolly should have been sent to prison. There is a whole raft of other punishments that might have been very appropriate in that case. And besides, let's remember, Lucy Connolly felt that she'd been bullied into entering a guilty plea. So things might have been very, very different if she'd been properly, legally represented and if she'd been in front of a sentencing judge or magistrate that took a far more lenient view.
1: So with Heather Herbert, you don't want in prison, but surely, you know, let's be honest, Blue Sky should ban her for life, shouldn't they? Social media should say, we don't want your disgusting rhetoric. Something should happen. You can't just get away with dancing on the grave of some poor old woman attacked in her own home.
0: It's deeply offensive, what that person has written, deeply offensive to many people. But if we are going to be the proponents, the supporters and the campaigners for free speech.
1: Yeah.
0: I'm a member of the Free Speech Union, and I suggest anybody who broadcasts, whether that's on mainstream broadcasting or on social media, considers joining that union, because so many people have been prosecuted unnecessarily and incorrectly. We have to accept that people will write things that yeah. offend us. I cannot go on social media, use the vile language that I do sometimes, offend an awful lot of people, and then start shouting and screaming and hollering when somebody writes something that offends me.
1: Yeah.
0: It's actually one of our fundamental rights that we can offend people. But unfortunately, so often our police seem to take umbrage at that, which is why so many people, including Graham Linehan, of course, mm-hmm. were wrongly arrested. And only last week, Mr. Linehan was awarded £25,000 by the Metropolitan Police for that unlawful arrest.
1: Do you think that this tragedy, this death, will rightly start discussions about security, increased security of politicians? I mean, we know that over the weekend, Reformers decided out of its own finances to pay for all of its high-profile MPs and people with 24-hour protection. Is this where we're ending up? Is this where we're going? Is this what's going to happen in future? Because it is... I mean, why would anybody want to be a bloody MP, Pete, if I'm honest? Why?
0: Well, you and I have had discussions around security and safety for a number of years, and I broaden this conversation out way beyond politicians and people that have a public profile because, sadly, in recent decades, the police have retreated from the streets.
1: Yeah.
0: Generally speaking, they just don't patrol the streets like they used to. I would imagine that very, very few members of your audience can name their local beat bobby because they're not there every day. They don't get to see them. They don't have a cup of tea and a biscuit with them. They don't know what's going on in their local community, so much of which used to be done in policing of yesteryear. So because the police abandoned the streets, guess who's taken over? Surprise, surprise, the criminals. So there is an obligation upon us all to protect ourselves
1: yep.
0: as much as we possibly can. And by that, I mean, please get CCTV on your home, inside and out. It's come down a lot in price and it is much more affordable. Have a burglar alarm. Make sure you've got proper locks and windows. Make sure that your car is protected with a steering lock, an immobiliser, perhaps a post in your driveway and the such like. When you're out on the streets, don't get your phone out the minute you walk out of an underground station or a railway station. Don't walk around with your headphones in so you can't hear things. You couldn't hear somebody approaching. And so much more. I'm afraid all of us need to have a consideration and look after our own safety. And that is a very sad indictment upon the state of Britain in 2026.
1: Couldn't agree more. Just very quickly, as a football fan, and thank you for your words about... actually, I've got something else, because... Shabana Mahmood today is going to set out some plans on how what she's got to do to deport that vile ringleader, the girl that raped 50 young white English girls, Shabia Ahmed, released last week, 14 years into a 22-year sentence, run concurrently with a 19 one, so 41 years. years. I don't know about you. I

0: have put the scumbag on a plane straight from prison and just a one-way ticket. You can deal with him yourself, Pakistan. We're not having him back. Thank you and good night.
1: Yes, and of course it would have been 41 years if those sentences were to run consecutively.
0: Yep.
1: In other words, one after the other. But the sentencing judge made those sentences to run concurrently, so alongside one another, if you will.
0: Yep.
1: And of course that led to him being released way too early. But he reached that point where he had to be released by the authorities because, of course, we've got a weak, woke, pathetic, liberal, progressive sentencing council who hand down ridiculous guidelines. In my opinion, he should never, ever have been released. He's an absolute monster and a danger to the public and children, as a parole board said only 2 years ago when they turned him down for parole. Now, Shabana Mahmood is looking to revoke a part of the Immigration Act of 1971, which when it was enacted all those years ago, allowed for people from Commonwealth countries to not be deported if they'd come here under certain circumstances. She can revoke that legislation. That'd be a good thing. However, it's not going to make a blind bit of difference when it comes to this revolting monster, because Pakistan have disowned him. They've said, he's not one of ours. We're not having him. It's your problem. So unless diplomatic moves can get him sent out there, and by that, that's down to the Foreign Office and diplomats to try and deal with it, I'm afraid, as unpalatable and as outrageous as it sounds, I think we might be stuck with him. What a dreadful situation.
0: Absolutely, couldn't agree more. Final question to the legend that is Peter Blexley, a football fan who's suffered real miseries and a QPR fan, West Ham for me, nightmare. Is it coming home? We've played crap and we're in the semi-finals of the World Cup, Peter Blexley.
1: As we speak, I can see my large toenails, both of which I've had painted with the cross of St. George. I had that done before the World Cup started because, of course, I'm a fervent England supporter. And in regards to our progress in the World Cup, I say simply this: it's coming home.
0: Sorry, you've got nail varnish on your toes.
1: Actually, it's gel, the pedicurist told me. And if you'd like to bear with me, I could actually put my foot on the desk and show you them.
0: Let's have a look. Peter Blexley's had his toes done. Who says that showbiz doesn't change an old copper? Go on then, let's see your toes. If you're watching on YouTube, get your leg over. Come on.
1: Right, stand by. This may take a little bit of...
0: This is Peter Blexley's toe on national television.
1: Hold on. You see it?
0: Get your leg up. Good God, man. Oh, my God. I never thought I'd see it. Oh, no. And the legs are shaved. Who'd have thought the hard man of the copper one? You know, you've proven one thing, Blexley. You got your shorts on and your shirt above it. We love you, mate. Thank you so much indeed. Oh, dear. Your hard man image is gone forever. He paints his toenails with gel. Peter Blexley on Talk Breakfast. Morning, Malcolm.
2: Morning, Jezza. Morning, Poppy. Malcolm down here in the southwest, down in Devon. It's a damn shame about Anne Widdecombe. She was a great politician. And again, like everybody, you didn't have to agree with her, but she said what she thought, which is more than what we got at the moment. These lot say what they think everybody thinks, but nobody does actually think what they're thinking, so I don't know where they get their ideas from. Herbert, well, hopefully that bloke gets sacked. And I'm on the roads, driving on the roads at the moment, before the invasion from the north starts, because all the kids are off now, ain't they? So, anyway, cheers, Jezza. Hopefully them bloody northerners, when they come down here, won't start banging into the bloody sheep on all the horses on the moor. Cheers, bye-bye.
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0: Welcome back. 10 to 8. We're live across the UK. This is Talk Breakfast on the home of Common Sense and the home of the Alarm Clock. Brits 0344 499 1000. Next, we say a very good morning to former Special Labour Advisor Paul Richards. Paul, welcome to the Breakfast Show. How are you?
12: Good morning. I'm just trying to get that image of Blexley's toes out of my head.
0: It's not a nice one. It's very unpalatable, isn't it?
12: It's not nice, is it?
0: What concerned me, Paul, if I'm honest, was the rather in-depth discussion of it being gel. I know from Mrs. Kyle that that's a certain... It's not something that... But he seemed to know about it. And the legs were very shaven. It wasn't what I thought would be a hunking great ex-copper, sort of Sweeney Todd flying squad style. Do you know what I mean?
12: I mean, I've worked with him many, many times. I've never really contemplated whether he shaves his legs or not. But, no. I mean, now the truth is out. We know now, don't we? So, that you know, that's another journalistic scoop for Talk. There you go.
0: Paul, just very quickly, you have been involved with Talk a long time. I want to talk about Andy Burnham in a sec, but just your thoughts on Anne Widdecombe and this tragedy that seems to be unfolding, and we can't speculate, but just your thoughts briefly, my friend.
12: Well, it reminds me of something that Tony Benn once said, which was politicians could be divided up into weather vanes and signposts. The weather vanes just blow with the wind and whatever the prevailing fashion is. But the signposts are the people who just say what they think, regardless of popularity, and stick to their guns. And Anne Widdecombe was one of the latter, just somebody who said what she thought through conviction, driven by her Christian faith, Catholic faith, and stuck out from the crowd as a result. So she's one of those people history will remember, when lots of MPs come and go, nobody will remember.
0: Completely true and good words. Let's talk about Andy Burnham. In the midst of this tragedy, it would be fair to say, you and I have always had balanced conversations, that our Prime Minister in waiting, the criticism is that very little scrutiny is taking place. I've long argued, and follow me, and you'll know this, I mean, I don't think an MP should be able to change his seat without, or her seat without, there being an election. I don't like the Prime Ministerial thing. I certainly didn't like it when the Tories were doing it. But this is a fact. He's going to be the next Prime Minister. It closes, I think, Wednesday. Nobody's going to oppose him for the Labour leadership. Do you not think it's right what the Tory party is saying, that Parliament should be extended and this man should not be allowed to sit in Downing Street for 6 weeks with his finger on whatever button? He should at least speak to the people that we vote to represent us, to give us some bloody idea of what's going to happen in the next few weeks, months and years. Because look at the debacle that was Starmer, who didn't do anything that he said he was going to do because he had no plan at all.
12: Well, our constitution allows this, of course. This is the rules, and it's not Andy Burnham's fault that those are the rules. He will, of course, face enormous amounts of scrutiny. He's going on a tour where he's going to face the public in the next few weeks. He's certainly going to face the scrutiny of journalists who are going to be poring over his every word and utterance. And then, of course, when Parliament comes back, he'll face the best scrutiny in the world, which is the Prime Minister's questions and the liaison committee and the ongoing scrutiny of Parliament that we have. So I think, you know, he will come under enormous amounts of pressure.
0: But don't you think that scrutiny should be before you accede to the office? Because I do. Genuinely, I do.
12: Well, you can have a question about constitutional reforms and maybe have a sort of, you know, pre-election hearings, all those sorts of things. But we don't have that in our system. So no. He's adopting a system that is there, and he's got to now prove his worth. I mean, he's right, I think, to go out to the country, because lots of people in the political world know him, but he's still a bit of a new face for lots of people, particularly younger people, because he left Westminster all those years ago. So, you know, he's doing the right thing, but it's not his fault, is it, that we have a constitution?
0: No, but he wants to do, I get that, but he wants to do things differently. He wants to be somebody who appeals across the section. Well, a couple of questions. What is it about Andy Burnham? Because you and I, if we're honest, know that in the end, he'll just raise taxes. He's not going to be able to deal with the issues, the welfare imbalance, the huge problems with defence, without raising money. And he can't do that, whether he either cuts back through austerity, changes the welfare bill, which he won't do, or charges more tax. What is it about this man that has led the whole of the Labour Party to line up behind him? What is it about the man, Andy Burnham, Paul?
12: The premise of your question is that you can't do those things without growth, but he's going to get growth in the economy.
0: How?
12: Like he did in Manchester.
0: How?
12: Because he's going to unleash the forces of the economy out of London and the South East, and he's going to put investment in to get some of those jobs.
0: Where's the money for the investment coming from? That's my question, I guess.
12: And I think he'll actually stimulate growth in some sectors by cutting tax, actually. I think you might see targeted things like national insurance cuts for certain sectors like hospitality so that he can get some growth. And when you get growth coming into the economy, like Labour managed under Tony and Gordon, then you do get the money extra that you can spend on the public services.
0: You would know this, that most people, whether they're political or not, I said this the other day on the show, if you knocked on most doors, north and south, east and west, they'd say probably four things. We need to stop the boats. We need to cut this crazy net zero and start drilling because there's a resource that will pay off all of our debts. We certainly need to look at a welfare benefits bill that now outstrips the money we get in from people who work. And we need a proper national wide-ranging grooming / rape gang inquiry. Do you think he'll do anything about the benefits bill?
12: Yeah, I think he'll implement the suggestions that came through in Alan Milburn's big report to get about 1 million young people who are currently on the dole into work or apprenticeships or education. And I think that's one of his big priorities for next week. We'll be sorting that out because he can't have 1 million people doing nothing.
0: But do you think he'll deal with the scammers and the feckless who are not the genuine people? Do you think he'll do something about the people who are being paid to, I'm afraid, do nothing?
12: I think the way to understand Andy Burnham is that he's not ideological. He is about what works. And I think he's not, so doesn't belong to one Labour faction or another. He'll bring people in from, you know, whichever part of the party that have talent and drive. So, you know, somebody like Shabana Mahmood, I suspect, will stay in post to finish off that on the small boats and the illegal migration. But then he may then, well, open up the oil field as well. You know, he may do left-wing things and right-wing things if they work.
0: Any idea who the chancellor might be, Paul?
12: None whatsoever. They're being very tight-lipped, I have to say. You know, there's no leaks. I mean, they're holed up on the fifth floor of Portcullis House doing all of their planning and plotting with James Pennell and others up there. And nothing is leaking out at all. It's hermetically sealed. So we'll see. I think big surprise when it all comes out. But I think it will be an interesting cabinet. You know, and alas, he is going to have to disappoint some folks. But I think there'll be some good talent coming through and do the ministers as well. So it's a moment of inflection and change, and I think quite exciting moment where, you know, we're going to win the World Cup. We're going to have a new prime minister. The sun is shining. You know, there's a bit of optimism about it.
0: When do you think the shine will come off Andy Burnham?
12: Well, he's never going to be more popular or powerful than this week, is he, before he has to take decisions. But he's, you know, he's good. He's a good politician. So he's going to have to work out who he's going to disappoint early and then shore up his support with those that he can support, you know, can support him as well. But of course, politics is about who do you disappoint first, isn't it?
0: Absolutely. And you think, you've got 10 seconds, you think England will win the World Cup, yeah?
12: I think we can now. I honestly...
0: Come on, son.
12: I think it's happening. It's happening. I really believe it.
0: Good man. Thank you so much indeed. Paul Richards, former Labour special advisor. The News at 8 is next. We'll kick the next hour off searching desperately for my piece of paper with the legend that is Steve Baker. Back in three.
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18: He's now in Oxfordshire, as it's south on the M40. It's partially blocked from Junction 10 for Brackley down towards 9 for Bicester, and it's coming through Newport, as it's east on the M4. An accident partially blocking the carriageway from Junction 25 for Killeen to Junction 24 for Coldra. Still struggling on the M1 southbound in Leicestershire. That remains partially blocked heading past Leicester Forest East Services. And Lonk is in East Sussex for the A27 Pevensey bypass. Still closed from this morning's accident between the Pevensey roundabout and the A22 Golden Jubilee roundabout at Eastbourne.
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21: 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Headlines.
22: Police say there's nothing to suggest former MP Anne Widdecombe's death was politically motivated. Detectives have been given more time to question a 28-year-old suspect who was arrested on Saturday night. Talk's Tom Noonan has more.
23: Devon and Cornwall police say they're still questioning the 28-year-old man over the murder of the veteran politician Anne Widdecombe. He was arrested more than 200 miles from her home in Dartmoor. It comes as a number of newspapers have reported seeing a man on CCTV leaving his home with what's being described as a wooden baton.
22: Meanwhile, Nigel Farage has been accused of exploiting the murder of Anne Widdecombe for political propaganda as police chiefs call for an end to public speculation about the case. The Spanish Prime Minister is due to visit an area of southern Spain today where 13 people have died in wildfires. Officials in Andalusia say a 93-year-old British woman taken to hospital last week is among the dead. The Home Secretary will today set out legal steps to deport the freed ringleader of a Rochdale grooming gang. Shabir Ahmed was jailed for 22 years over multiple child sexual offences. Shabana Mahmood is expected to change a loophole which prevents Shabir Ahmed from being deported. David Shipley, a writer on crime and justice, says changing the law could be the simple part. The challenge for the government is Pakistan refusing to take Ahmed back.
24: The reality is, operating the world as a nation state, we have to convince another nation state to take its people back. We can't just deliver Shabir Ahmed to Islamabad. So this is the nature of having to do these deals, I think.
22: And the actor Sam Neill, best for known for starring in Peaky Blinders and Jurassic Park, has died aged 78. He started more than 150 productions in a career spanning five decades. That's the latest. I'm Divya Kohli.
21: 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Update.
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21: 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The cut and thrust of a brand new day. The Jeremy Kyle Breakfast Show.
0: A very good morning to you. Just gone 8 o'clock. We're live across the United Kingdom on Talk Breakfast, the home, of course, of common sense and the home of alarm clock Brits. You're very welcome to give us your views on the day's news as ever, my friends. 0344 499 1000, your text to 87222. Listen, the tragic death of Anne Widdecombe has and will continue to dominate the news. You will all know the story by now about how the completely wonderful, opinionated, outspoken, dominant, formidable lady was attacked in her own home at 12:30, it seems, last Wednesday. The police, front page of The Sun, reporting this morning, and suspect hours before murder scene, leaving a property in Rotherham with a large wooden stick or implement. That man is in police custody. The police say they're looking for no one else. We have to await what that means. But obviously, along with the tragedy, and certainly here at Talk, it's been felt massively. She was a regular face, a voice of reason, and somebody who was permanently part of so many of the shows. In fact, tragically, her last ever interview last Wednesday at 8 o'clock was with Mark Dolan. He was doing the show for me that day. And she was, the police say, then attacked a mere 4.5 hours later. What she talked about in this interview is very interesting. It was about the establishment attacking Nigel Farage, and it talked about many things. Let's just have a listen to the last ever interview that Anne Widdecombe gave on Talk.
1: I've got very little trust left now in parliamentary processes. And if you look at this government, which has a majority on that committee, look at the way that it's reacted when it's felt vulnerable. You know, changes to political donations, cancelling local elections. Nigel is challenging that establishment, and he's called this the establishment versus the people. The attitude previously of politicians was that you just had to endure it. He has taken this decision because he wants an end one way or the other. And he's right to do this. You know, they're going to lack credibility if there's a by-election and a huge majority for Nigel.
0: I think in the days and weeks ahead, there'll be many debates. We'll obviously wait to find out legally what the truth is. There are now lots of discussions about the security of MPs in their entirety. Reform over the weekend out of its own funds are now providing 24-hour security for all their MPs. There's also a bill being passed in the Commons today, the government's flagship elections bill, which is going to attack the amount of donations that political parties are given. Now, if MPs need protecting, should the government be paying? Should individual parties pay? I also want to touch upon something that makes me sick to the stomach, and actually I find myself disagreeing with Peter Blexley for probably the first time ever. Some ex-Labour candidate and university employee is being investigated. This is a Heather Herbert. Born Scott Herbert, a trans activist, made a post on Blue Sky at the weekend saying that she hoped Widdecombe had suffered an extremely painful death and hoped that she was handcuffed to the bed as she screamed in agony. I think that's disgusting. I think that isn't and doesn't have any place in the land. Peter Blexley looks at it differently, which many people were, which is we are a nation that depends on free speech, and free speech means that you should be able to handle and accept people saying dreadful things to your face. Otherwise, how can we have a society that works? I would point out that Lucy Connolly, to me, there's a two-tier thing going on here, right? I don't have to agree with control of speech, right? I am for free speech. But Lucy Connolly it wasn't appropriate what Lucy Connolly wrote in any which way. I thought it was misplaced. But she was jumped upon immediately for her criticisms and inflammatory language, if that's the right way of saying it, against the Muslim community. I agree with that. But she could have dealt with Lucy Connolly by sending her on some sort of awareness course or talking to her with local Muslim leaders about how hurtful her words were. No, she was banged up for 31 months. This piece of crap is under investigation. You can't say that about a 78-year-old woman bludgeoned to death in her own home and expect to get away with it, can you? What do you lot make of that? 0344 499 1000. Text to 87222. Steve, good morning.
2: Hello, Jeremy. Steve from Derby. With all this stuff going on about Anne Widdecombe and with the 30 or 50 plus rapes that guy committed, isn't it time now that we've turned over a new leaf and started to talk seriously again about the death penalty, to send a clear signal out to people that if this is what you do, this is what happens to you? Don't you think that it would honestly make people think twice about the crimes that they commit?
0: Let's put that to the former Conservative government minister, first guest this hour, Steve Baker. Good morning.
4: Good morning, Jeremy.
0: Let's start, as we've started with all of our guests, with your thoughts, your reaction to the tragedy of Anne Widdecombe's death, and whether you knew her, but your view of that and the wider context of what's being discussed, my friend.
4: Well, I was absolutely horrified, of course, like everybody else, and no one deserves death. No one deserves to be murdered. It's really appalling. She must have been so frightened. And, you know, we just need the facts now. But, yeah, of course, like everybody else, I was absolutely appalled. I didn't know Anne Widdecombe. Obviously, I know lots of people who did know Anne, and they're really shocked. She was a person of immense character and resilience and resolve. You certainly knew where she stood, whether you agreed with her or not. And I'd just like to respond to what you said about that person who said terrible things about what they hoped about the man of her death. Some people really disgrace themselves by what they say. And in a country like ours, we should have free speech. And I think Anne Widdecombe would have stood up for free speech. She certainly did in the course of her career. But she would also, I think, have condemned that person for the disgraceful nature of their remarks. So they should be free to say these things, and they should expect to be stridently condemned when they say something monstrous.
0: But to me, I'm not actually conspiratorial, Steve, but there's two-tier policing in this country. There's no doubt about that. One of the chief police voices in Rotherham, when I interviewed them a couple of years ago, and I said, why has it taken you 8 years to get to the point where you dealt with these vile human beings that raped young English girls? And he said to me, and I'll never forget it, we didn't want to go too quickly where we upset local communities. You cannot possibly tell me that we can get to a point in the world where we don't investigate crime for what it is, which is crime, because we're worried about whatever might come out because of somebody's different religion, different culture, whatever. That's fundamentally wrong. I believe that if somebody that was politically different to Anne Widdecombe, if somebody on the right had written that, there would be absolute condemnation, and probably by now six police would have been at that person's door. It's just how I feel about it. I just think it's disgusting. Let's talk about protection, though. Yeah. Do politicians need more protection now?
4: Well, quite a lot is already done for politicians, including support at their surgeries to make sure that they've got security there. As Minister of State for Northern Ireland, I was under what they call lifestyle close protection, which is means you're with armed officers at all times when you've left your accommodation. It is obviously very expensive. You know, every day, officers are with you from the moment you leave your accommodation until you're deposited back there in the evening, whatever you're doing. So my wife came over to Northern Ireland. We had a lovely weekend in Northern Ireland. We had armed officers with us at all times. It is fabulously expensive to have an armoured vehicle, two police officers, three firearms, and additional officers when you go to higher risk places. And such very expensive measures need to be extremely carefully considered before they're applied. I certainly do not think that every member of parliament needs lifestyle close protection.
0: So what do you think of Reform today admitting that they're now paying for 24-hour security for their MPs and high profile people because of their fear after what's happened to Anne?
4: I think it is overblown, and I think you can understand why anyone would be afraid. I certainly had death threats during my time as MP for
0: overblown. How can it be overblown?
4: Well, because at the moment we think the police are telling us that there's no reason to think there was a political motive behind the killing of Anne Widdecombe. Members of Parliament serve their communities by being a part of their communities.
0: No, I agree with that. But then, I'm not against that, and you did it. But I think this goes further. I didn't even know until the weekend that Anne Widdecombe was the godmother of David Amos's, the late David Amos's eldest daughter. David Amos was stabbed to death whilst doing a surgery, as you say, integrating himself and being part of his local community. I literally can see a point where surgeries are online in the future, Steve. I really believe that.
4: Well, of course, during COVID and other times, we have done online surgeries. We offered plenty of people Zoom meetings if they preferred. The truth is, most constituents can see members of Parliament's staff. Now, of course, if they want to see their member of Parliament, they can see their member of Parliament. But most of the things which need to be done can be done by the MP's team. That's why they have a team. There's far too much casework for the individual MP to process all of it themselves. That would be an impossible task these days. But we just need to take stock here. Of course, as public people in an age like ours with so much hostility, we need to think very carefully about the protection that MPs have. But they do get protection at surgeries. We do have security. I mean, I still have the security that was installed at my home, which includes CCTV and lights and an upgraded alarm and so on. But to go to the stage of having constant security with you at all times is fabulously expensive.
0: But if you think of Joe Cox and you think of David Amos and you think of Anne Widdecombe, is there not an argument that says that money, I mean, who's going to want to be an MP? I mean, let's talk about Farage. You might have a different view to some people. I don't really have a view on it, save to say I know for a fact that Nigel Farage has had more death threats, more... disgusting threats than probably any politician in history, and yet the Labour Party refused to give him protection. He's the leader of a political party. Whether you agree with reform or not, I don't agree with many things of many political parties, but shouldn't Nigel Farage? I mean, there's a bill going through Parliament, so the government's flagship election bill, which is going to say we'll stop donations. How would reform then fund the security of Nigel Farage unless they take donations? Because let's be honest, the government turned that down for him. I don't know. I think there's a whole debate going to happen.
4: There is absolutely a need for a huge debate about this, and there's several things to unpack there. The first thing is taxpayers' money. If things were the other way around and the government announced that all members of parliament were to have lifestyle close protection and an armoured vehicle at all times, the cost of that would be many millions of pounds and there would be outrage the other way. Equally, if Nigel Farage feels that he needs security protection when he's out amongst crowds and that has to be paid for, there is a debate whether he should get that at taxpayer expense. A separate issue is what Labour are doing to cap donations. It's plainly an attack on reform and on the Conservative Party to cap donations. I expect Andy Burnham will go for proportional representation. They've already gone for votes for 16-year-olds. These are all partisan attacks on our political system, and they should be opposed, they should be condemned. The particular issue of what kind of security MPs need, I think just that we do need to take stock, get the facts, and think about what would be proportionate cost to taxpayers.
0: If you thought about re-standing one day in Wickham or another constituency, yeah, would what's happened to Anne Widdecombe, David Amos, Joe Cox, would that put you off, Steve Baker?
4: Absolutely not, because when I was first elected in Wickham in 2010, I knew that several terror plots had been plotted out of Wickham, I'm sorry to say, although the vast majority of people here are law-abiding like everywhere else. And I knew that there was an outside chance that my life would be at risk by being a Member of Parliament. And I'm sorry, folks, it's serious being an MP. And we are typically treated with contempt by the public. And that's fair enough. That's one of the safety valves in our system. But if you want to be a Member of Parliament, if you go into public life, if you put yourself out there, if you go most days of the week to a place which has armed officers, you have to expect that you will be at heightened risk compared to a private person. And that's not to say that it's right. It's not right. It's absolutely wrong. But if you
0: those are live pictures, by the way. Just can I say, if you're watching, live pictures at the scene outside Anne Widdecombe's house in Hayter in Devon. Just so if you're watching, Steve. Now, I get that.
4: It's absolutely terrible. I think we have to just be realistic about what proportionality means.
0: Yeah.
4: This person who's killed Anne Widdecombe apparently had no political motive. Now, we need the full facts. They will emerge in proper time.
0: I completely agree, and I think that anybody that jumps on the bandwagon and says, what do you mean apparently, we don't know. We can't, and it's not fair in the legal process that's now going to unfold for anybody at all to have any comment on that. I completely agree. This will make you smile, though, Dave. Dave has sent this, Steve. He says Anne would have laughed at these people who are saying these things about her death, and then she would have put them completely and utterly in their bloody place.
4: But that is absolutely true. She certainly would have done with great force, yes, and it would have been terrific to watch.
0: Steve, let's move it. We're not going to be able to move it on from Anne Widdecombe, and certainly we won't. There's a couple of other things I wanted to talk to you about. In a week's time, a man who got 24,927 votes in Makerfield will accede to the leadership of the Labour Party unopposed. He will then become the Prime Minister of the United Kingdom. The Tories this morning, and I think quite rightly, calling for Parliament to not disappear on its usual 20-week recess or how many, six or whatever, and actually should be delayed or whatever, because he will not, until the beginning of September, have to face the people that we elected to scrutinise the government. Is that fair? And do you agree with the Tories who are calling for Parliament to be recalled? Because I do, 1,000,000%.
4: I think they are calling for one more sitting day so that he faces PMQs, and I think that is perfectly reasonable.
0: Yeah.
4: For Parliament to sit an extra day for the Prime Minister, as he will then be, to face PMQs is perfectly reasonable, and he should do it. He should have the confidence to do it. If he doesn't have the confidence to answer questions in the House of Commons on that day, you do have to wonder whether he's fit to govern the country. But of course, he will prefer to have weeks to prepare himself to work out what his agenda is. I mean, ministers all like like all MPs, ministers arrive at recess with huge relief, thinking, at last I can sit down and do the job that I've got here as a minister. You know, Parliament's a continuous rolling conference on everything, and people listening to this who've been to conferences will know it's very difficult to do your main day job when you're constantly at a conference. And that's what Parliament's like. It's not a complaint, it's just a statement of what it is. So the Prime Minister, the new Prime Minister, will be absolutely yearning to get into a recess and to work out what he's doing. And
0: but do you think it, I mean, do you, sorry, I know I'm probably, you're so carb, I'm not. Is it right that you should accede to the job of Prime Minister of this country without already of telling the people what your bloody plans are? I hear he's holed up on the fifth floor of Portcullis House, sat there with his advisers working out what he's going to do. I don't think you should be Prime Minister until you've told us what you're bloody well going to do. And we fell into that trap with the old Nasal Knight, because he patently adopted the Ming Vase policy of saying absolutely bugger all, because the Tories have messed up so spectacularly, and he got the biggest post-war majority. And look what a mess that's been.
4: Look, I'm going to let you into a little secret, Jeremy, you and your listeners. In the event that the Tory party demands my return and I'm re-elected in a hugely significant by-election and triumphantly take over the leadership of the Conservative Party, I can assure you that not only will I work out what I'm doing before I take office, I will also tell people. But I would, in that circumstance, like to have a little bit of time to work out what I'm doing. I don't really blame Andy Burnham for taking a time out. I'm trying not to be partisan, but I do think it's perfectly reasonable.
0: But I want to know, I don't know whether that's an exclusive, whether you're standing again or you're challenging Kemi Badenoch, we'll see. But the thing is, I think I have a right, because my Prime Minister is about to accede to the job and I didn't even vote for him. But people who voted Labour voted for Keir Starmer and the manifesto. I think it's wrong. I'm not saying, people are saying, well, that's the system. And I know it's difficult for the Tories because they change leader and Prime Minister more times than most people change their underwear. I don't know. Burnham is just, to me, I think the gloss will come off really quickly. And I read this morning in a newspaper that he plans a $38 billion tax rate. Of course he does.
4: Yes. Labour will do terrible things. That's in their DNA. They will raise taxes, they will increase spending, and they will do things to try and entrench their position in our institutions. We've already talked about, I mentioned PR, you know, we've talked about votes for 16-year-olds and so on, and capping donations. You know, that they will do these things to entrench their position politically. They'll do it shamelessly. They'll claim the moral high ground as they do it. This is what they do, and they'll claim the moral high ground as they take more money off people. And this is why we should have a general election, of course. As soon as a Labour government is in, I want a general election to get them out. And unfortunately, you know, every generation needs to touch the hot stove, doesn't it, and have a little taste of a socialist government. What we really need is a robust, strong, confident government of the centre-right.
0: How long, in your experienced opinion, Steve, will it be till the shine comes off Eyebrow Man, as I now call him?
4: The shine will come off him very quickly after he starts actually doing things and disappointing people. Your previous guest said, you know, politics is about who you disappoint first. It'll be September when he comes back and actually must make announcements, and then people will be disappointed.
0: So are you being called by the Tories to run a by-election, and are you going to challenge Kemi Badenoch?
4: Absolutely not. No, that was a joke. I will not be doing that. I think what happened with Andy Burnham was like something out of a movie. You couldn't make it up. It won't be repeated. And I do not really want to return to Parliament. I think I did my shift.
0: You're a good man, Steve Baker, former Conservative government minister. Thank you very much indeed. 8:22, it's across live to Westminster in the morning sunshine, and probably it's blowing. Shadow Home Secretary, delighted to say a very good morning to Chris Philp. Chris, good morning.
5: Good morning to you.
0: Obviously, the way to start, because this story will dominate the news for weeks ahead, and so it should, the tragic death of Anne Widdecombe. Ironically, the last interview she ever gave was on this show last Wednesday at 8 o'clock in the morning. We believe from what we know, Chris, she was then attacked and murdered about 4.5 hours later. She was a regular on this station, and we're all, you know, beyond shocked, as the country is, by the callous murder of a formidable but diminutive 78-year-old woman. The police this morning, you can see it on the Sun, suspect hours before murder, drove 270 miles. Nigel Farage says it's premeditated. What we're saying is we have to wait for the police. That is absolutely nailed on. What are your thoughts on this tragedy and how it's unfolded. What's it done to you personally, Chris?
5: Well, I mean, first of all, we should just extend our sympathies to Anne Widdicombe's friends and family, who are going to be distraught at the loss they've suffered. Every murder is a tragedy, and her friends and family will be devastated today as they try and come to terms with losing her. She was a redoubtable figure who always stood up for what she believed in, whether or not she thought it was going to be popular. She always spoke her mind, I think, in a way that whether you agreed with her or not, and I often did agree with her, but whether you agreed with her or not, I think people found her honesty and directness very refreshing. So I think we really have suffered a terrible loss with her awful, awful murder.
0: Where are you on MPs' protection? There seems to be the beginnings of a debate, Chris, on not actually just reform across the political spectrum this really does need dealing with. We think of Joe Cox, the Labour MP, so cruelly taken. David Amos, who I didn't realise Anne Widdicombe was the godmother of one of his children till the weekend. Both of them callously taken. Anne Widdicombe, do you think that politicians, you're a politician, do you look over your shoulder? Do you think that you can understand fewer and fewer people want to get involved because of this? And do you think the government should be protecting politicians more?
5: Yeah, well, of course, we don't know in relation to Anne's case exactly what happened. And as the police said, we shouldn't speculate until we do know. But on the wider point you're raising, I think we do live in increasingly like polarised times where people get quite angry, some people. And we have seen those two terrible murders you mentioned in the time I've been in Parliament, which is 11 years now. I've seen two colleagues, Joe Cox and David Amos, murdered. I think in both cases in their own constituencies. I think in both cases at or close to a constituency surgery. So I think it is always at the back of your mind. The view, I mean, I'm just speaking personally, the view I've always personally taken is that I don't want to let fear change the way that I go about doing my job. I was elected to represent my constituents, to try and do what I think is right in the public interest. I know not everyone is always going to agree with me, but that's fine. And I try not to let those kind of concerns prey on my mind or change the way I do my job. I do think Parliament, the government, should make sure that any kind of threat is dealt with quickly, that whatever protective measures are needed get put in place. But you can't equally wrap people in cotton wool 24 hours a day. So it's a really difficult balance to strike, to be honest. But I think any time there is any sort of credible threat, the government and Parliament should be acting like very decisively to put in place protection, which I think in some cases, you know, has happened. There are some MPs, I'm not going to mention which ones, but there are some MPs who have special protection, not even ministers, but just regular MPs, because there are threats. And it's important that where that happens, there is really tough protection put in place.
0: The two things that I know the minister that you shadow, Shabana Mahmood, has been talking about and will be involved, I'd love your take on. Firstly today, I mean, this is beyond me. Home Secretary Mahmood will set out today the legal steps she will take to deport the freed ringleader of the Rochdale gang rape gang, Shabir Ahmed, released last week after 14 years of a concurrent 41-year sentence. Please tell me if your Home Secretary will make people serve the whole time. Has been released, and a government with 183 majority, Chris, who could instigate legislation to allow people to drink overnight from 5 till 5 a.m. to watch the football, are only talking about legal steps. This is appalling. This piece of rubbish should be deported from this country straight away, whatever it takes, shouldn't he?
5: Yes, I completely agree on all those points. I mean, number one, rapists should never be released from jail early. We're very clear about that. Labour is releasing rapists early. That should simply not happen at all. Secondly, yes, this man, Shabir Ahmed, and frankly, all foreign criminals, particularly those involved in the rape gang scandal, should be deported as a matter of urgency. This change to the law, closing the loophole, should be done in emergency legislation, as you say, in a matter of a couple of weeks. Amending regular legislation will take probably a year. That is far too long. We changed the law back in 2020 to keep... There was a terrorist who was due to be released from prison. I think it was on the 28th of February 2020. And we changed the law in about 2 weeks to make sure that terrorist...
0: Well, I'm thinking about British Steel.
5: They should do the same to close the loophole.
0: British Steel, they changed the law instantly to deal with it. It's beyond me, but I... Yeah. Are you guys in the Tory party supporting Mahmood, or are you saying, no, it needs to be quicker? Because, I mean, I had somebody on this morning, I can't even remember, my brain gets addled, saying, Pakistan don't want him back. I don't care Pakistan don't want him back. He raped children in this country. Goodbye.
5: Yeah, exactly. So, look, I mean, I will be saying today in Parliament, when we debate this, that there should be emergency legislation, and I'll make clear that we, the Conservatives, would support emergency legislation to kick out Shabir Ahmed. If Pakistan don't take him back, then we should cut foreign aid and also stop issuing visas to Pakistani citizens wanting to come into the UK. That would force them then to take him back. There is actually, though, another problem, which is that even if those two things were done, it's very likely, in my experience, that Shabir Ahmed would then make a human rights claim under Article 3 or Article 8 of the European Convention on Human Rights, and he would probably succeed in making that claim based on other cases, similar cases that I've seen. So that is why we also need to come out of the ECHR to enable us to deport vile criminals like Shabir Ahmed and many thousands of others like him, foreign criminals, who use the ECHR, abuse the ECHR, in my view, to stay in the UK. They should all be deported. But to do that, we do need to leave the ECHR as well.
0: Have you time for one more quick question?
5: Go on.
0: Ex-Labour candidate, university employee, Heather Herbert, born Scott Herbert, a trans activist, disgusting comments about Anne Widdecombe online over the weekend. I hope she had an extremely painful death, and I hope she was handcuffed to the bed as she screamed in agony. I'm not asking you about that individual, I'm asking you about free speech. For me, Lucy Connolly wrote some pretty wrong things, but was jailed for 31 months. I mean, this person's just being investigated, I fear, because of the activist that she is. But the point of the matter is, should we allow that free speech, or is there a line, Chris? What's your take on that, my friend?
5: Well, I think where someone is inciting violence or inciting hatred, that is not acceptable. I haven't seen the details of this tweet, but I think incitement of hatred is not right. I would certainly think that Lucy Connolly was treated disproportionately. She was imprisoned, as you say. Other people have said far worse things than Lucy Connolly and received no sanction at all, which strikes me as an example of two-tier justice. We need to treat people equally, and I don't think, although I don't agree with what Lucy Connolly said, I do think she received a disproportionate punishment, and like I say, other people said far worse things and suffered no consequence at all.
0: Absolutely agree with everything you've said this morning, my friend. Fantastic to have you on as ever. We know you're a busy man. Chris Philp, Shadow Home Secretary in Westminster. Thank you for joining us on Talk Breakfast 8:31. We're live across the United Kingdom. 0344 499 1000. Voice notes, texts and calls. It's your show, Alarm Clock Brits. Morning, Rob.
6: Morning, Jez. So sad about Anne Widdecombe this morning. Let's forget this is a really small, little old lady just getting on with her life. She chose to take politics up, and she was one of the few who actually spoke from the heart. I think when she spoke, people listened. You could believe what she said. I don't think she tried to ever hide behind anything. Some of the rhetoric this morning from different sorts of people, and I think the internet becomes an evil vehicle for people at times, and this is shown by the way people are conducting themselves, talking about a little old lady in such a fashion, killed in such a brutal way. God bless her. I hope she's dancing in heaven and making everybody smile the way we did down here.
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18: He's now southbound on the M6 in the West Midlands. An accident closing lane between 6 at Spaghetti Junction down towards Fyfer Cross or Bromwich, and long queues in Birmingham city centre as the A38 St Chad's Queensway remains closed following this morning's accident between Old Snow Hill and the Lancaster Circus roundabout. Slow now towards Cambridge as you're south on the M11. That's now partially blocked approaching the A14 at Junction 14, and it's still crawling through Oxfordshire as you're south on the M40. That remains partially blocked from Junction 10 for Brackley down towards 9 for Bicester.
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0: Welcome back. 25 to 9. We're live across the United Kingdom. Eileen, thank you very much indeed. Appreciate it. Bill, Jez, you keep saying we'll wait to hear from the police and not speculate in respect of Anne Widdecombe. Problem is, nobody trusts or believes a word the police say anymore. Not them, not our politicians, or not indeed the mainstream media. Brilliant. John McLean. John McLean. What are you thinking, Christian? John McLean, what are you thinking? Doesn't get it. Good man, well done, die hard. John in Longford, really. All this talk of Burnham not telling us his agenda is because he doesn't set the agenda. Burnham is just another bleeding puppet, like Starmer was, happy. Paul's in faith, eh? I love Scotland. I was there for the weekend for my daughter's graduation. What a wonderful country. Honestly, great, love it. Why are the police telling us not to speculate about the motives behind the murder of poor Anne Widdecombe? Of course we will speculate. Why is that a problem? What possible impact can it have on the investigation? It's just another meaningless soundbite from a police service who have zero connection with the British people. Hello to Steve. Jez, so Burnham is going on tour to be scrutinised by the media. What with questions like, what butter do you like on your toast in the morning? It's probably wrong to say butter. He's probably a vegan. I'm joking. I'm messing. Now, let's say a very good morning. Oh, actually, go on. Damon, good morning.
11: Morning, Jamie. Damon from Wigan. Your guest, Paul Richards, former Labour special advisor, and he says that Andy Burnham's going to get growth in the economy. Andy Burnham's done nothing in Manchester but sell it all off to the Chinese. So, I mean, where do these idiots get off where they say, Burnham's done this, Burnham's done that for Manchester? Have you been to Manchester? I mean, you want to go around it, Piccadilly Nightmare, with the camps and everything else, he's done absolutely... Manchester now is one of the top-ranking places not to go to.
0: I think you're missing the point, though, and I think you're being very unfair. What about the bee bus line? Yellow, because that's the colour of bees or wasps. That's really successful. I have to say, I worked in Manchester for 15 years, long before. Maybe Burnham was the mayor before I was finished. I never used the bus, though, obviously. Christian, don't start. No, because they stop and let other people on and don't take... You know what I mean? It's so painful. But on a serious note, there's a lot of talk south. You know, Burnham saved Manchester. Burnham's going to do the same. Burnham's a legend. I'd love to hear from you if you live in Manchester, because I haven't heard anything about how brilliant he is. If I speak to people from Manchester, they say it's a bit of a nightmare. What do you make of it? 03444991000. Right. There's a new kid on the block. The new political correspondent of The Sun. Poor buggers on this show this morning. Tom Scotsman, good morning.
12: Good morning, Jeremy. Thank you for having me on.
0: Tom Scotsman? What are you trying to tell me? Are you a Scotsman? Are you a Scotsman?
12: No, it's actually Scotson, or Son of Scott.
0: Right. Somebody's written the wrong bleeding... You've made me look
12: Jeremy,
0: like an...
12: I get it all the time, don't you?
0: Well,
12: worry.
0: You might get it all the time, but heads will roll here. What's going on, Scotson? I do apologise, my friend. Front page, obviously, of The Sun today, and there's a lot written, and there will be, on a continuing tragic story of Anne Widdecombe. The paper reporting and suspect hours before murder. A video footage, Tom, of him, this suspect, getting into a car. He seems to have a large wooden pole with him. He then is driven 270 miles, or drives 270 miles, because CCTV footage will have picked it up. We know no more than that, and it's really, really important to make the point that the police, we shouldn't speculate, and the police have to get on with our job. But what can you tell us? What more do you know, my friend?
12: Well, yeah, I mean, it's a really quite shocking revelation, as you're saying, Jeremy, that this person, that the suspect, has travelled for so long. Mm. But I think one of the really extraordinary revelations, which the Sun also revealed, was that Anne Widdecombe's home was actually shown on national television just 5 days before she was killed. So this was on TV channel Quest. This was on Celebrity Yorkshire Auction House. And this featured Anne Widdecombe on the show speaking to TV presenters. At the moment, of course, as you said, that police saying that there's no political motive.
0: Yeah.
12: But obviously, the main problem is that this has obviously caused huge distressing signals, particularly within many people within Reform, because Anne Widdecombe was a Reform member and a spokesperson during the general election time. So they have also given security to all their MPs at the moment and senior figures. So it's
0: a difficult one, Tom, for Reform, isn't it? Because, I mean, there was criticism of Nigel Farage going and laying those flowers, and then there was criticism of the Reform MPs yesterday. You see them there, Lee and Zia and Richard, going and laying flowers at the memorial. But that, to me, and I'm not sticking up for them blindly, but if they hadn't gone and shown respect to a member of their party, as the Labour Party did with Joe Cox and the Conservative Party,

0: sort of flagship elections bill returns. And that's saying, which is also tied all into the Nigel thing, donations to parties should be minimised, right? There should be a ceiling, which will apply to all parties. Obviously, at the moment, the scrutiny is on Nigel over that 5 million, but plenty of parties have taken donations for a long, long time. I can't see political parties being able to afford the protection for their MPs. Do you think the government will have to fund that in future?
1: As you say, Jeremy, the security for MPs is incredibly expensive. I mean, the only one that I can remember doing it in the last 10 years is Farage. I mean, first meeting him, I think, more than 10 years ago, he still had two, three people in his entourage still protecting him. And this is when he was, you know, of course, not a candidate to be Prime Minister. This is when he was outside of Parliament. Yeah, it's a really interesting question, because if, therefore, there's going to be a cap on donations to parties, then Parliament has got to do it. But as what we've seen so far is that Parliament has been unwilling to bring in and step in for security for Nigel Farage. And of course, those bills aren't cheap. So this is going to be a difficult question to answer. But also as well, which is quite interesting, a final point on this, is that Burnham has also been interested in taking caps on political donations. So it'll be interesting to see whether he will stick his foot in it today. I very much doubt it, because he's about to take office next week.
0: You're not going to try and tell me on day one of being on this show that you actually believe that Andy Burnham's going to give us anything more than that chiselled look and up north at number. I honestly, I mean, you touch upon the thing. This infuriates me. Obviously, we've got and would continue to talk about dear late Anne Widdecombe, but the next Prime Minister, Tom, of this country has had absolutely zero scrutiny and will walk into Downing Street next week, potentially, by the way, not to even address MPs for about 6 or 7 weeks. I think that is unbelievably wrong. Unbelievably wrong.
1: Yeah, I mean, it was incredibly frustrating because Manchester or South Manchester, my hometown, so he had been my mayor when I lived up there. Yeah, he was very much liked by the people around him and people of Manchester, but that was a lot of it because he didn't really take a huge amount of scrutiny. I think there's been a little bit of coverage on that. But yeah, as you said, Jeremy, I went up there for his press conference 2 weeks ago. He was trying to set out his grand strategy and takes no questions from the media. And again, that if Labour MPs and Burnham is so confident in what he's setting out and is the right one and a different term from Keir Starmer, then he should be open to taking more questions from the press. And I hope we see a change of course. But again, who knows?
0: Do you know what? Brilliant. I completely agree with you. I mean, people in Manchester would... I mean, apart from that, have you been on a B bus?
1: I've actually never been on a B bus, no. I've been on the Metrolink, which is very expensive for what you get, but a B bus, no.
0: Mate, you are always welcome on the show. I will go and obviously create havoc for them. It's Tom Scotson, for goodness sake, you useless people. Final question, are you a Scotsman, by the way, Scotson?
1: I think I look back at a bit of family history. I think I've got a quarter Scottish blood or something like that.
0: But so the question is your team, is it coming home? Are we going to win the World Cup?
1: Oh, 100%. As I've been saying, I have no confidence in the England squad, but I have full confidence in Harry Kane, so I have full confidence in England.
0: Brilliant, good man. Great to have you on. We'll have plenty of him, ladies and gentlemen. Tom Scotson, political correspondent, new to the Sun. Thank you, pal. 17 minutes to line. Very quick call. Ben is in Lincolnshire. Ben, good morning. Welcome to breakfast.
2: Morning. How are you doing?
0: I'm all right.
2: After listening to what you said, I'd heard on Facebook about that transgender activist. I hadn't actually realised exactly what he'd written, though. I mean, it's disgusting. But the people on the left always claim, oh, the right are horrible, they're disgusting people, and they're violent, and all the rest of it. And yet, if you look at what happened with Charlie Kirk, and then look at some of the hatred that's been spewed about Anne Widdecombe, I mean, it's just like the people on the left. It's like Peter Tatchell came out and he said something as well about it, and it's just like what I don't get it. I admit that certain vile murderers and paedophiles, you read about them being killed in prison, it's like, yeah, excellent, I hope, glad, like, and Martin McGuinness.
0: I'm people get obsessed with, you know, are you right, are you left? My view is very, very simple. Of course we should have free speech. Where I differ with Peter Blexley is, I don't like the same treat. I want the same treatment. If you write something wrong, that has to be decided. You cannot jail Lucy Connolly and just be investigated. And listen, if it gets me rubbish, I'll deal with it. I repeat the story again and again. The policeman in Rotherham, it took 8 years, I said to him, why did it take you 8 years to investigate these rape gangs? And he said, we didn't really want to cause

0: sectarian problems and upset the local community. So you're talking about the British Pakistani community of which those men came from. That's a fact. It's not racist. It's a fact. Yes. So in this instance, right, Lucy Connolly made some really wrong comments about the Muslim community. I wouldn't stand by any of those comments. She deleted it. She should have been punished, maybe with some time spent with the local community's understanding. But this trans activist says, I hope she was handcuffed to the bed and died in agony and is just being investigated. There has to be consistency, doesn't there?
1: Well, not actually. I agree with Peter Blexley here. Lucy Connolly wasn't against the Muslim community, it was against the migrants. But she...
0: It was deemed to be that, she, I think, to be fair.
1: She incited violence against the migrant hotels. Now, I don't think that she should have written what she wrote. She
0: no, neither do I.
1: She shouldn't have written it, and she deleted it. And she should never have gone to prison for that. No, not in a million years should she have gone to prison for that. What this trans activist and what some of these people have posted about Anne Widdecombe is disgusting. It's absolutely disgusting. But no, they shouldn't go to prison for it. Lose their jobs and be kicked out of their jobs and the whole lot, I think that's absolutely fine, because why would you want to employ somebody who's got the morals of a sewer rat? But no, she shouldn't go to prison, or sorry, he shouldn't go to prison for what he's written, because other than it just being vile, he's not actually said that somebody should go out and kill Anne Widdecombe. He's just posted actual vile, horrible stuff about the way that poor lady's passed away.
0: Completely agree. Great. Actually, thank you, by the way. Ben Rosser in Yorkshire makes the point. This creature, Heather Herbert, should suffer the consequences of her vile public comments. All employers will have a contractual clause relating to bringing their place of employment into disrepute. So in the first instance, she should be fired immediately. Rosser says, may we pray for the beautiful soul of the dear late Anne Widdecombe. Rest in peace. Talk Breakfast, back in three.
2: 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This is Talk.
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0: Welcome back, 12 minutes to 9. There's only one person I'd love to speak to about all of the stuff that's going on right now. Former political editor of The Sun as well, the legend that is Trevor Kavanagh. Trevor, good morning.
8: Good morning, Jeremy.
0: I'd love your take on all of this. You must have interviewed, spoken to Anne Widdecombe on several occasions. What was your take of a lady who you wouldn't have agreed with her the whole time, but it was the formidable conviction rather than the politicians we get now, Trev, who check with the focus groups and the Facebook this and speak to all these advisors. You just felt with her, this is what I think, and I'm going to argue about it until that's it. That's my opinion, and I'm entitled to it.
8: Absolutely, and I have to say that on most counts, I agreed with everything she said. I thought she had that striking ability to speak for the ordinary member of the public, but who maybe wasn't as well informed as she was, and she was extremely well informed. She researched everything. She was meticulous. She was highly intelligent. And, I mean, she spoke fluent Latin, just as an example of that. But she was also a person who marshalled all her thoughts and opinions and was ready to declare them fearlessly, no matter what the opposition may be or the counter-arguments, indeed.
0: Obviously, front page of the Sun today, there's a murder suspect. We have to, quite rightly, allow this to take its time, the police to do their job. People are phoning and saying it seems strange that, you know, 270 miles and all that, but they don't believe it's politically motivated. But it does, of course, raise many issues now on the back of Joe Cox and David Amos, PM, MP's security. Can you see a time or a place where that's going to become more and more important and we have to even protect almost every member of Parliament?
8: Well, I think, sadly, we've reached that point, haven't we, Jeremy? I mean, we've seen figures today showing that assaults or attacks on police, MPs, burglaries of their homes and so on, some of them violent attacks, have increased by 10% in the last 12 months to very nearly 1,000. So I think that that time is already here. And whatever the police say, I cannot believe that this murder was not motivated by someone in Yorkshire seeing what she was saying on television about the issues of the day, whatever they may have been on television. I mean, people don't just get up out of their homes. They very rarely leave, apparently, drive 300 miles for 4 hours, do whatever they do, and then go back again without some motivation, surely.
0: That's my point, but I don't want to fall into the trap of speculating. I don't know. You're right. Why would you drive 300 miles? Why? I mean, premeditated. Maybe Nigel's right. The stick and whatever. The truth of the matter is that this was a 78-year-old lady bludgeoned in her own house, which is utterly, utterly dreadful. In fact, we're showing pictures now. I didn't realise this over the weekend, but actually an episode of where she lived, it was shown on national television. It was a celebrity Yorkshire auction house where gave a tour of her house that she adored in Hayter. Let's just hope that the whoever is responsible is brought to justice and charged. We'll keep you updated. Can I ask you about the response, Trevor, as well? I mean, an interesting chat with Peter Blexer about free speech. I'm all for free speech, and I made the analogy between this trans activist, Heather Herbert, formerly Scott Herbert, who wrote on Blue Sky, "I hope she suffered an extremely painful death and was handcuffed to the bed as she screamed in agony." I said, you know, what's the difference between Lucy Connolly and that? I would say that he said Lucy Connolly was inciting violence. I don't condone, no way, neither did Pete, what Lucy Connolly did. But this is another example of lack of consistency, isn't it? This person's just being investigated. Lucy Connolly would have been in court by now.
8: Yes, I mean, Lucy Connolly's case was a total aberration of justice as we used to know it, and she should never have been put behind bars and probably never arrested either. Frankly, I'm a great advocate of free speech, even when it's free speech that is wounding and unpleasant and unwelcome. I mean, that's the whole point. That's the acid test of free speech. It's the ability to express an opinion which might not be acceptable or palatable to somebody else. If you can't do that, then it isn't free speech. So once you start to put sort of restrictions and shackles on what is free and what is not, it ceases to be free.
0: Let me also move from the Anne Widdecombe story to the other news story that's dominating, Trev, this morning. And that's the fact, and you've done this for a long, long time, a man in his late 40s or maybe early 50s, in 7 days, on the backing of 24,927 people in Makerfield, will accede to the most powerful job in the land, which is that of Prime Minister Andy Burnham. Nothing to do with him. That's what's happened. It's news cycles work as they do. Has had absolutely no scrutiny and will enter the Commons as the leader of Labour and the Prime Minister, and won't have to speak to MPs until the beginning of September. Do you agree with the Tory party, you say? We need to extend Parliament so he has to do one Prime Minister's question time and face the opening and explain something about what he's going to do.
8: Yes, I think we've got an impression of a brand new Prime Minister coming up who simply took the job because he wanted it, not because anyone said he should have it. And he's on the run already, and that's a terrible picture which will live with him if he doesn't actually present himself to the public and to the media and answer some questions about himself and what he intends to do with this new, rather strangely acquired power. I think that's the essence again of democracy. If you don't say what you're going to do as a prime minister, who suddenly appeared as a prime minister, I mean, what are we going to do with him when he's actually in the job in a few months' time after a long summer recess, imposing his view on how Britain should be run in a very unpopular way, I suspect.
0: The Labour Party is saying, oh, he's going on a tour, and I'm saying, no, well, that's afterwards. He has to be scrutinised. You vote in a general election. I had somebody earlier who said they reckon that the Labour Party extended this knowing he wouldn't be, tested or challenged so that they can get away with him being installed and off he's got 6 or 7 weeks. My view, maybe naively, is you should know what your team is, you should know what your views are, you should know what you're going to do if you go for the job in the first place. This isn't a beauty pageant. We need a Prime Minister that does what he says he's going to do, but we don't even know what he's going to say.
8: Exactly. I think this is the problem that we had with Keir Starmer, and we've got a problem we got already with the new incoming Prime Minister. I mean, he did actually make it clear, or his people made it clear, that what they wanted when he finally became Prime Minister by accolade, that he wanted until the party conference season in September before he actually had to start showing the country what he intended to do with it. Well, that just is not tolerable. And I think that this, as I say, will come back to haunt him in the days, months and maybe years ahead when he is put to the stake on the issues that he's suddenly sticking to the public.
0: How long, Trev, do you think it will be, in your experience, before the shine comes off Andy Burnham?
8: Well, I think that for some it's come off already. But I think the acid test, again, will be when he does announce his policies, and that will be the budget, presumably in October, when we'll see all sorts of enormous taxes. Something like £38 billion is the figure that's being quoted of how much taxes will rise on top of the highest taxes we've had in modern recent history.
0: Any idea, final question, who the Chancellor will be?
8: Well, I think he's still toying with Ed Miliband, but I'd be very, very surprised if he goes ahead with that. I think it would put a cloud over his premiership from day one.
0: Really interesting and great to get your take on everything as ever, my friend. Thank you so much indeed. Former political editor of The Sun, the legend that is Trevor Cavanagh. Almost 9 o'clock. We're live across the UK. 0344 499 1000 in the next hour. Harry Redknapp is on the show because guess what, my friends? It's come. And it goes to the news. Forget it. It's fine.
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16: Still crawling southbound on the M1 in Leicestershire, which remains partially blocked, heading past Leicester Forest East services, and long queues in Birmingham city centre as the A38 St Chad's Queensway remains closed following this morning's accident between Old Snow Hill and Lancaster Circus roundabout. Queues now of over 2 miles, as you'd north on the M23. A broken down lorry is closed lane 1 between junction 9 for Gatwick and the M25, and it's lengthy queues in East Sussex as the A27 Pevensey bypass remains closed from the Pevensey roundabout and the A22 at Eastbourne.
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18: Devon and Cornwall police are still questioning a 28-year-old man arrested on Saturday over the murder of veteran politician Anne Widdecombe. Detectives say they're not looking for anyone else and there's nothing to suggest the attack was politically motivated. Former Met Detective Peter Blexley told Talk about what could happen next with the investigation.
19: We'll either hear about the police going to the court for an extension. They may even release the suspect on bail. Well, I think that is less likely, bearing in mind they've said they're looking for nobody else, or possibly there might be charges.
18: The Spanish Prime Minister is due to visit an area of southern Spain today where 13 people have died in wildfires. Officials in Andalusia say a 93-year-old British woman taken to hospital last week is among the dead. The fire broke out last Thursday. Resident Penny Howe says people didn't know what to do.
20: Your instinct is to run.
21: Yeah.
20: And you're told to evacuate. The police were telling us you've got to evacuate, and that's what they were doing. And some of those people, maybe if they'd have stayed put, they would be alive today.
18: The Home Secretary is planning to change the law in order to deport the freed ringleader of a Rochdale grooming gang. Shabir Ahmed was jailed for 22 years over multiple child sexual offences. Shabana Mahmood is expected to change a loophole which prevents Shabir Ahmed from being deported. Experts think more than 2,700 people may have died from heat-related causes in England and Wales during the hot weather in May and June. The Met Office is among the researchers who've made the estimate following the rare red heat alert. And Sam Neill, best known for starring in Jurassic Park and Peaky Blinders, has died aged 78. He appeared in more than 50 films in a career spanning five decades. That's the latest. I'm Divya Kohli.
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0: Welcome back. 3 minutes past nine. We're live across the United Kingdom. Talk Breakfast is on. It's the home of the alarm clock Brits, and it's the home of common sense. And the blind has been open, and I'm looking out. It's what's happened? It's cloudy. Cloudy and sticky, not that any of you care. Jeremy, if we get to the World Cup final, says Gareth Furs, I assume the PM will get an invite. Now that there'll be, that will be two tier Keir's last swan song, or Burnham's first action as PM, hoping to get a bounce from the England win. Actually, that's true. Who will go? Oh, it'll be Keir, won't it? It'll be Keir, no fear. Anyway, listen, welcome back. So much to talk about. We've been talking quite rightly about the only news story in town, which is about the awful, awful, tragic death of Anne Widdecombe. It continues to dominate the news, and so it will do. So much has been said about this lady, what a formidable, opinionated titan she was. But she was also a 78-year-old woman who was murdered callously in her own home, a home that had been on national television, actually, in an episode of the Celebrity Yorkshire Auction House just 5 days previously. Now, front page of The Sun has the main news story of the day, which is Anne's suspect hours before the murder. CCTV footage shows the image of a man that the police are holding, who then drove 270 miles with that wooden object in his car to where Anne lived. Now, it goes without saying, we can all sit around and speculate, we can all think this, that and the other. The police don't want that. Nor does anybody with a brain cell. The police need to be able to do their job and find out the truth. They arrested, of course, somebody straight away on Saturday, and that person was then released without charge and is not in the police's thoughts. So it's really important that we don't over-exaggerate. But naturally, thousands, hundreds, millions of you really, really concerned about the impact this has on security for MPs, what it means about us as a society, what it means about just policing. You know, I mean, there were some hateful comments over the weekend. One particular person, Heather Herbert, born Scott Herbert, a trans activist, saying, "I hope that she suffered an extremely painful death and was handcuffed as she screamed in agony." I then used the analogy of Lucy Connolly, but of course, free speech is free speech. But listen, 0344-499-1000, text to 87222 if you'd like to talk about that particular situation. Reform responding by giving security 24 hours a day to all Reform MPs, because of course Anne was a spokesperson for Reform, which is why people have been asking if it's politically motivated. I'm not going to speculate on that until I know the truth about the reasons why this poor lady was taken from us. Also in the news, we have to do this as well. 7 days' time, Andy Burnham will be your new Prime Minister, ladies and gentlemen. Him are the eyebrows, yet know nothing about what he stands for. He did create B buses in Manchester, which is... Anyway, let's get Rob's take on Andy. Morning, Rob.
1: I won't, don't, shan't, will never use buses. I hate buses. I hate buses so much. I don't like the people on them. I don't like the diseases that I catch. I don't like the people playing radios. I don't like anything about buses, waiting for them, them being late. I really don't like buses. So therefore, what has Andy got to give to me? Nothing, because all he can do is claim that he helped put buses into Manchester. Great. I really dislike Andy Burnham, and he has nothing to offer me. Thanks, Rob again. Cheers, bye.
0: That's a happy one, wasn't he? He hates buses, he hates Andy Burnham. What do you lot make of it, my friends? 0344-499-1000 is the World Cup coming home as well. This hour, Harry Redknapp dissecting a dreadful England performance. But we won again, which is absolutely fantastic. Here's a lady who I know will have watched the football with several pints in one hand and several in the other and will have downed them all. Isabel Oakeshott, good morning.
21: Good morning. I did watch the football, but I certainly wasn't in any mood for drinking. It has been a really, really difficult weekend.
0: I'm sure it has.
21: For everybody.
0: I think that the thing about this story, and we started at 6 o'clock, is for me, and I spoke to Anne several times, she wasn't a close confidant or friend. She was on this show last Wednesday. She was one of those politicians, Isabel, who believed in what she believed in and said it to the detriment of... She wasn't concerned about a reaction because she believed what she believed. She was that sort of old-school politician who didn't rely on a focus group. Do you know what I mean?
21: I do. We can absolutely spend our time this morning paying tribute to Anne, but we've done a lot of that in recent days. I am much more concerned at this point by the contemptible reaction to the way that Reform figures have chosen to demonstrate their grief at Anne's passing. A number of Reform figures went down to Anne's house yesterday mm-hmm. to pay their respects, to lay flowers, including Nigel. I'm not sure when he went, I think separately to some of the others. And the reaction from certain commentators, including those who contribute to our station, normally brilliant content from them, has been utterly contemptible in my view. And I really, really feel the need to call it out. The demonization of Reform figures has real consequences for their safety. And if people don't understand that, in the light of what's happened in recent days, then they need their heads checked. So just stop with it. Allow Reform leaders, and Reform was part of Anne's family. She did not have very many relatives at all. It was very much part of her identity. So can people just stop accusing those who are genuinely mourning a death? You're just showing a picture now of my fiancé, Richard Tice. Richard worked really closely with Anne for several years. When reform wasn't fashionable, when reform wasn't leading in the polls, who was at Richard's side when he was leader? Two people, David Bull of Talk, one of our great contributors, and Anne Widdecombe. So the idea that our people at the top of the party are somehow politicising this for their own good really, really upsets me. And I've had that all weekend, and reform leaders are dealing with it, and it is incredibly unpleasant, it's callous, it's disrespectful, and frankly, it's dangerous.
0: It's interesting, sweetheart, you know what I'm like, I'm always straight. I don't listen, because I do this 4 days a week, I tend to switch off. I obviously watch the news, but I don't get as involved. I know that Mark and Alex were brilliant in what they did over the weekend. I've read a little bit of the criticism, but my answer to that would be very simple. Those very people would also be on their high horse if a woman who was involved in the Reform Party was not honoured. So if Nigel and Richard and Zia and Lee, the people that we saw, hadn't gone and laid flowers, they would have been told that they weren't showing respect. When Joe Cox was tragically killed, the Labour Party came out in force. When David Amos, the Southend MP, was stabbed during a surgery, the Tories came out, as they should. And I think it would be fair to say that reform is on a hiding to nothing with this. And of course, you know, because you're intelligent. That's another example, is it not, of certain commentators who are terrified of reform, jumping up and down and using that as an opportunity. And it's like I used the example about free speech earlier. There's a part of society, Isabel, out there, who won't listen to anything that they don't want to listen to, OK? This revolting human being, am I allowed to say that? Heather Herbert, born Scott Herbert, the trans activist, who, and I hope she suffers an extremely painful death and was handcuffed to the bed. I made the analogy between Lucy Connolly. Peter's right, we all want free speech, Blexley said. But for me, Lucy Connolly was incarcerated within 5 minutes. I don't have to agree with what Lucy Connolly said. This person, presumably because they're an activist, will be allowed off. It's two-tier. It's two-tier press, it's two-tier police, it's two-tier justice. I get that. And I also get from your face what it's done to people, because Reform have announced over the weekend that the party will give MPs 24-hour police, well, private security. Do you think that that, on a wider scale, is going to happen across the political spectrum as a result of this?
21: Well, it would be cheaper. I think somebody has done the maths on this, to provide all MPs with round-the-clock security than it would be to pay for asylum seeker accommodation in hotels. So there's just an analogy for you. Let me tell you how it is, okay? I'm in the most beautiful, gorgeous village in the Cotswolds. And yesterday morning, with the sun shining, Richard set off to pay his respects to Anne. A massive trek down to Devon after spending all of Saturday way up north in another part of the country, doing what he can to try to help get our country out of the hole it's in. And as he walked out on the street, and bear in mind, we don't do any politics here locally. I love where I live. I don't get involved in local politics at all. A woman started verbally abusing him. That is what we are up against here. And I want to say something else, just very quietly, about this whole issue of whether or not Anne Widdecombe's murder was political. Okay, a number of outlets seem very, very sure it was not political. The BBC has been slavishly reporting that for 48 hours now. The police have been at great odds to make that point. I think it's perfectly legitimate for Nigel Farage, who has a pretty good instinct and track record on these things, as he did after Southport, to just probe that a little further. There is nothing illegitimate in questioning whether that is the true story. I'm not saying it isn't. If there's some other reason, I do think the police should just probably tell us, because on the face of it, if a bloke drives 300 miles at breakneck speed, I've done the maths, I've looked at the number of miles in the number of hours that he had to do that journey, carrying what looks very like a weapon in his pocket,
0: yeah,
21: all the way down to an elderly lady's house and bludgeoned her to death, unless he's got some link with her that we don't know about, then that's looking to me like it's pretty political.
0: And you know as well, and you know as well as I do that you are, you know as well as I do that you're one of the very few that I respect enormously because you've always told it. I don't have to disagree with that, but what I have to do, and you know this, right? I've watched it all morning. Why would you drive 270 miles with a weapon in your pocket? But we don't know, and this is why the official line with the police, and you've made your point, and I don't have to disagree or agree with that, but the police arrested somebody straight away on Saturday. I remember sitting there, and he rang you, right? When they went, it's a white British marathon. Oh, hold on a second. First thing my wife said to me is, there's something going on here, there's something going on. That person turned out to be a handyman, a single dad, gone. If the purse had gone for that, I suspect this is what's happening here, then all hell would have broken loose. I agree with you. And you make the point about Nigel and what he said about Southport, and you'll get two tiers, you'll get two answers to that. Do you know? Some people will say, like you've just said, do you know what? Nigel Farage is quite good at these things. He sniffs things out. Others will go, ah, yeah, hear me out to the end of this sentence. It's really convenient for Farage, this, isn't it? Because now nobody will be asking about the loan. Well, I could say the same about Andy Bloody Burnham, couldn't I? Because in 7 days, he's going to be the Prime Minister of this country, and there's no scrutiny on him at all. The most important thing is this poor, wonderful lady who we all knew was bludgeoned to death. The suspect is in police custody, and I've seen it here, and I've spoken to people, the shock and horror amongst so many people at Reform, certainly here at Talk, the last place to speak to her, for goodness sake. I mean, I'm not going to name them, but somebody here that's here today was the last person ever to speak to her, the researcher on this show. It's extraordinarily horrible, right? But the most important thing is, I tell you what I do know, Isabel, the British public, I talk about the silent majority every day. They will demand the truth and they won't just accept a whitewash, not in any way at all. But I totally get, and as the partner of Richard, it must be a scary time, isn't it? For the first time ever, is he looking over his shoulder without wanting to invade your privacy, of you?
21: He's been concerned about this for a long time, you know, and it's got so much worse in recent weeks, I would say, not just in recent months, in recent weeks. Now, what we now have, and I think this is, people have differing views on this, and I think it's an interesting debate, actually. So in the old days, it's perfectly normal for reporters from credited news organizations to do what we call doorstep politicians, even if they're on the street, you know, to follow them down the street, maybe to wait outside their houses, you know, run along after them as they make their way to a car or a meeting and ask them awkward questions. That's an age-old technique, especially if the political figure is sort of not really being very cooperative and answering questions in other forums.
0: Sure.
21: And I don't actually have a particular problem with that. But this has now evolved because of the way that reporting is evolving, and everybody thinks they can be a journalist. Any YouTuber thinks that they can just stick a camera in someone's face and trot along afterwards. This has now become something quite different. And, you know, when you're a politician and you are tailgated by aggressive, unqualified YouTubers with very strong political ideologies, that is actually becoming quite threatening. On a daily basis, you know, having small cameras shoved in your face by potentially pretty crazy people is something that our, not just Reform, of course, Labour's dealing with this too. The Tories are dealing with this. I think we may need to look at what is and isn't acceptable around
0: that. Well, I agree. In the Mail...
21: Is it a camera or is it a knife?
0: Completely agree. In the Mail today, I'm sure you know this because your research is always the best. MPs were the victim of a record number of crimes last year, including burglary, assault and threats to kill. Nearly 1,000 offences were committed against them in 2025, which begs the question, and again, I don't want to be personal, you could tell me to do one. I am asking you, does Richard get to the point where sometimes he thinks, I don't need this for myself, for my family, for Isabel, it's too much?
21: You know, he is so passionate about doing what he can to try and save the country. Of course, I have those feelings sometimes. But his view is, we've got to give this a go. And he is prepared to make pretty much any sacrifice apart from, you know, someone shoving it into him and physically hurting him. He will do anything for our country, and good for him on that. But there is a limit, isn't there? And this is across the board. It's not just about Reform. Can people please stop demonising our politicians? I say this as a political journalist. I've been in this game, you know, more than two decades. We might think that a lot of our politicians are just wrong. They've got the wrong ideas. You know, they've got the wrong prescription for our country. I don't think many of them are truly, truly bad people. And that, I think, you know, the impugning of the motives of politicians is a really unpleasant thing. It's bloody hard putting yourself out there and sticking your neck out all the time for what you believe in. And I just feel that some people have become very, very warped in their interpretation of why people go into public life. And it's not going to lead to better politics if we are this unpleasant about them all the time.
0: Interestingly, just hand in hand, the 24-hour security that Reform is now providing for their MPs because of their fears is going to come out of party funds because, as we know, without getting too political, the government turned down Nigel's request for certain coverage, which is ludicrous. That's going to eat into party funds. Because, I mean, today's this government's flagship election bill is going to cap donations. So if parties can't get donations, they're expected to pay for their own security. In the end, they're going to run out of money, aren't they?
21: Well, not in the end. Very, very quickly indeed. Yeah. I mean, security just costs an absolute fortune. I don't see the need for this donation cap. I can understand why people are feeling, oh, we've got to do something because a small number of people have a disproportionate influence over political life. But it's been like this for decades. This is not a Reform thing. You know, I remember when a lovely old gent called Stuart Wheeler gave the Tories £5 million, just like that. It just gave them £5 million. You know, these donations, large-scale donations, have happened for a very long time. And of course, Labour is propped up by large-scale donations. Without the trade unions, it simply would not have.
0: And can I jump in and stick up for Nigel Farage for a minute? Because I've been very down the centre this morning for obvious reasons. You've just made a really, really salient point. The trade unions finance the Labour Party within an inch of their lives. In fact, Sharon Graham, the leader of Unite, it could be said, was also majorly responsible for Keir Starmer getting the boot because she said, this isn't acceptable, we're not going to support him anymore. So you could advance the argument that they pay their money or whatever they do or sponsor Labour MPs and they were actually responsible for removing or being part of the removal process of an elected prime minister being booted out of office. So I know about cash for questions, but certainly there are many MPs and many parties who have taken donations and not just sat on the money, used it effectively. And I think it's a huge debate that needs to be had. I really do. I really do.
21: I mean, of course, what the trade unions would say and what Labour Party would say is that those trade union donations are made up of what they call subs. So, you know, individuals paying their annual membership for the union. So they would argue, and I always have done when this has come up over the years, that these are not, let's say, you know, a million plus lump sum. It is a million times £1 or whatever it is the sub may be. It's a bit more than that. So there's an interesting debate to have here, but I don't think capping donations to political parties is the way forward. You know, political parties need to be properly funded in order to get their message out.
0: Of course.
21: We don't want all of this concentrated in just a tiny number of hands.
0: This should make you smile because I understand the anger and I understand from a personal point of view. This is from Rob. So he said before you read this out, this is my opinion. So you're telling me that bloke drove all the way down there to murder this old lady because he didn't like her dancing technique or because she became a Catholic? Let's be honest, this leads towards her politics. It stands out like a gigantic mountain. So let's just say this and hope we're not lied to like we sadly have been regularly. Let's also say that this coward didn't choose a man. He chose a small, harmless old lady. What a piece of work that isn't. There is a suspect. There is a suspect in custody. So I have to. But that's somebody's opinion, and I understand where you're all coming from. I do.
21: What I would say is, I found it a little jarring to hear Devon and Cornwall Police paying tribute to their own policing, as they put it, policing at its finest, after they blunderingly arrested the wrong guy. And I would add one more thing, which is what would be very political would be to pretend that this murder is not political, if in fact it is, with the emphasis on if. I don't know what the full story is, but let's not treat people like they're fools.
0: Great to have you on, sweetheart. Give my best to Richard. I appreciate you being part of the show. And Isabel there, quite understandably, angry and emotional because look, not only is her partner there in the forefront with all those worries, but in her mind, I guess you'd say the establishment, but certain people have moved against a different voice. I understand Rob's opinion there. We have to, though, say there is a suspect in prison, but they both make a really good point. They tried it with one person, but if this person is guilty, I hope, oh, I'm allowed to say this, I hope the truth comes out, because the truth needs to be told. And at the root cause of all of this, right, no, the bottom of all of this, as you've heard, is a defensive old lady, a formidable lady, a woman who gave her life in service, who was murdered in her own house. And that's where I start from today, and that's the point at which I finish. And we will hope that the police conduct this as quickly and as efficiently as possible. We'll bring you all the news as soon as we have it. But this is Talk Breakfast at 9:25.
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24: 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Here comes Gordon. It's a goal!
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16: Long delays in Essex, Ashford South on the M11. The carriageway now blocked following an accident involving several vehicles from Junction 7 for Harlow down towards the M25. And queues now have over 3 miles. Ashford North on the M23. A broken down lorry still closing lane between Junction 9 for Gatwick and the M25 at 8. Queues westbound on the M27. An accident now partially blocking the carriageway as reached Portsmouth at Junction 12. And still major problems in East Sussex for the A27 Pevensey bypass. Still closed from this morning's accident between Eastbourne and the A22 and the Pevensey roundabout.
2: Argument, attitude, opinion. Have you got the guts for talk? Across the UK, the home of common sense, this is Talk.
0: Welcome back. Just gone 9:27. We're live across the UK. Is it Duncan Barks? I've never met Duncan Barks, but Duncan Barks is a legendary broadcaster. When they said to me this morning, Duncan Barks, I said, does he? And nobody laughed. But he's on at 10 o'clock. Julia's on holiday. Duncan Barks is here, and apparently he's utterly brilliant, in the words of Damon. No, what's he called? Damien? This is the man we call G-Spot, who we can never find, but apparently he's very outspoken. Anyway, Duncan Barks here from 10 o'clock. Ian Collins, the housewife's choice from 1 o'clock. The man my wife says has the most wonderful voice. fair enough. And, of course, Kevin O'Sullivan, sounding as Kevin O'Sullivan, as he does, from 4 o'clock. Brilliant drive show, by the way. Love it, love it, love it. It's the only thing I listen to. I don't mean that, oh, now they'll all go, you don't listen to me. I do listen to drive because I'm in the car on the school run. And O'Sullivan does it as I believe it should be done. 0344-499-1000, you owe me a drink. 0344-499-1000, text to 87222. Now, the big royal news continues, doesn't it? Harry and Meghan sidled into Highgrove and had a meeting with the King and Queen. Police are now investigating Andrew Mountbatten Windsor, who are investigating Andrew Mountbatten, are going to speak to Virginia Giuffre's family. Here is a man who knows everything you would possibly need to know about the royal family. He's written the most incredible book. And I was actually at the airport in Edinburgh on Sunday, and there it was, still high amongst the bestsellers, entitled The Rise and Fall of the House of York. Andrew Lowney, a very good morning, sir. How are you?
27: I'm very well. Good morning to you.
0: I apologise for not having come back to you. We've had trauma, but I will do because we have to meet up personally. Andrew, I know we'll talk about Andrew Mountbatten Windsor in a minute, but I'd like your take, if possible, on the revelation on Friday that after much posturing and a particularly bad week for Harry when he lost the court case against the Mail and the Mail on Sunday, and then he got into a spat about whether he had enough security for his dreadful wife and children, lo and behold, we discover late on Friday that, in fact, he and the two children, undercover or hiding in the back of a car, were driven into Highgrove, the King's Gloucestershire residence, of course, where they spent up to an hour with the King and Queen. Box-ticking exercise by Charles or the beginning of the great reunion, Andrew?
5: Well, I think it's certainly the beginning of the great reunion. I mean, this was a very much personal family matter. And as long, I mean, it's too early to judge, but as long as basically there are no leaks about the visit, there were clearly no photos, it was a very low-key thing. I think it actually is a good thing. I mean, I think the king is very keen to see his grandchildren. It could have been very embarrassing given the events, as you say, of the previous week. But I think it came off pretty well. But it's all now depends on whether Harry's side begins to leak stories. And I hope they've learnt the lesson that on some things they're better keep them quiet.
0: Well, you know more about the royals than anybody. That's a really salient point on which to start this conversation, because I don't believe that there's any part of their psyche that will... I'll put it another way. Brand Sussex, for what it's come down to, which is some dodgy jam, right, needs a boost. And the only boost that Brand Sussex can get is to have some still connection with the very entity that they spend their life slagging off. So without photographs or how it went or a little bit of inside info through another source, how's this going to... Is this going to benefit them just because people know they're still in contact with the king? Do you know what I mean? I just don't trust them to put it out there through a third party because they want the adulation or the whatever it means, whatever comes with that, Andrew.
5: Well, that's why I think it is too early to judge. And you're absolutely right. Previous examples show that they just can't resist leaking stories and trying to leverage this contact. I think the king was in a difficult position because I think he would have seemed pretty callous if he hadn't agreed to see his grandchildren. So I think he did the sort of held the moral high ground, did the dignified thing. And if they choose to abuse that trust, it's not going to reflect very well on them. So I think he's in the clear on this.
0: No, I agree with that. But I think it's clever. And this sounds a terrible thing to say about one's children, right? But I mean, it is, when I said box ticking, I know for a fact that his wife and his eldest son disagree absolutely with this, but he's 77, he's got cancer, blah, blah, blah. He can't be accused by them of shutting them out. And you're right, it'll be how they behave here on in. What do you think William would have made of the visit, Andrew?
5: Well, I think he's probably pretty appalled. I think he feels his father's weak, that the only way to deal with Meghan particularly is to be tough. But we've got to remember there are two children here who have done nothing wrong and are entitled to see their grandparents. And I think... or grandfather. So I think that there would be some sympathy. I mean, William wants to keep out of this. It's in some ways, they're two very different relationships. The relationship between a father and son and grandchildren is always very different to that between siblings. So I think they can each go their different way. And I think people will respect that. William, I think, is pretty stubborn. I think he feels pretty betrayed, particularly the way that Harry's talked about Catherine. And so I don't see any rapprochement there.
0: I don't know whether I think he's stubborn, and maybe I'm false, maybe I'm wrong here. I think he is appalled, as many of us royally are, that he took it upon himself not to walk away, but then to weaponize, if you like, everything against the institution that he still needs to make money to fund his lifestyle, which is to slag the... It's a horribly vicious circle. I think that William was very close to his grandmother, and I think the institution and what he hopes to do probably weighs heavily upon him. Final question about them. Can you see them ever moving back to the UK? I can't.
5: Well, they have the space in Portugal. I mean, I think they're running out of road in America. So I suspect they may find some sort of base. Maybe it will be Portugal. Maybe they will find it in Britain. Who knows? So I'm leaving it open. You know, lots of things have changed with the royal family over a period of years. Things that we never thought would happen. Camilla being brought back into the fold. Yeah. Etc. So never say never.
0: The book is, I was at Edinburgh Airport, still high amongst the bestsellers, entitled The Rise and Fall of the House of York. Find out this morning, my friend, police investigating Andrew Mountbatten Windsor are due to speak to Virginia Giuffre's family, of course. Tell us more about what you know about that, Andrew.
5: Well, it seems a very extraordinary thing to do because, frankly, they were nowhere on the scene until recently, until she died, until there was a big dispute over money. They know absolutely nothing. And we've have to remember that Virginia Giuffre three times went to the police with information, even a few months ago, well, last year, and it was all ignored. So I can't see how these two are going to help the police. It sounds like a very nice jolly and a bit of window dressing. And we've also got to remember, this is not just a story about Virginia Giuffre's claims, but actually about malfeasance in public office. It's about sex trafficking of a lot of other women. And so the big question I would ask is, why aren't the police coming to me? I've offered the information I've got.
6: Yep.
5: Why aren't they talking to the private secretaries of the Yorks? Why aren't they talking to Fergie? Why aren't they talking to David Stern, who was the point man for Andrew and his activities? We're hearing very, very little. And I think, again, the extraordinary thing is that places like Police Scotland are doing absolutely nothing, when that was one of the centres for the sex trafficking going on. So this seems to be a diversionary measure, which is completely pointless and is just an opportunity for a couple of cops to have a nice holiday.
0: Why do you, again, without, because I read, because you've always said it as it is and you've always been proven right, is this the police's approach? Is it diversionary? Are they going through the motions, in your opinion, because perhaps... Because I thought he'd go to, I mean, I've said it, I thought he'd go to jail, but it seems to me that they'll divert stuff away because he's the king's brother and they'll just kick the can down the road, and then one wonders what will happen.
5: Yeah, everyone I've talked to within law enforcement says this is just a diversionary thing. It's kicking it into the long grass. They're trying to give the impression of doing something. No one wants to investigate this. The royals are not cooperating. I mean, we've got to remember those 33,000 emails that were supplied to them 6 years ago, which has damning evidence of Andrew's treasonous activities, have still not been passed to the police. I'm afraid this will go into the new reign and everyone will hope that it'll be forgotten about. The last thing the royals want is their dirty linen washed in public.
0: Talking about the new reign, when William replaces our monarch, is this a clean slate, or is this going to be a stain? You just said will remain. Do you think that? You don't think this is going away until there is seen to be justice against this entitled idiot that is Andrew Mountbatten Windsor?
5: Well, I think there's you know, huge public outrage at what's happening about the cover-up. I mean, the victims feel very let down. We see this pressure on social media. We see it in some parts of the media, particularly in Substack and on podcasts and programs like yours. People feel they need to see justice done. They feel that this is just another classic British fudge and that no one who's responsible will pay the penalty. I understand that Andrew's been paying off people, that co-conspirators have done deals with the DOJ. Many of the lawyers involved in this case, ostensibly acting for victims, have managed to get NDAs signed to shut down the story. And Gary Bloxham, who represents Andrew, specialises in cases never coming to court by using legal technicalities to avoid any case being brought. And that's why the push was on for the malfeasance in public office. The idea was it was difficult to prove. But there's damning evidence in the emails, in the Epstein papers, of Andrew committing treason, of sharing confidential information with foreign powers, foreign individuals, giving away diplomatic and commercial secrets. It's things that you and I would be banged up overnight. And it is extraordinary that the police have done nothing. We've now got, I think, 8 police forces are supposedly looking at this, and nothing seems to be happening. And the NCA don't seem to be involved, National Crime Agency, which, again, is extraordinary.
0: I personally couldn't agree more. I mean, for me, you know, we have to point out, because we have to do the job properly, he denies any wrongdoing. But there is a stack of increasing evidence, and it will be really interesting to see where this leads, whether it is covered up, whether it is kicked into the long grass. Because one thing that I really do believe this, Andrew, fervently, is that the British public, or as I call them, the silent majority, whatever it is, politically, the royal family, anything, they've woken up in the last few years, and I think they've realised that their voice is important and they can be heard and they have a right to an opinion. And I think that's really, really salient in this. Do we know how HMW is coping with solitude and being? I mean, do we know anything about that?
5: Well, I think he feels very frustrated. I mean, you know, he would have been going to the Garter ceremony a few weeks ago. He would have been at Ascot. I mean, he is travelling around, I mean, quietly under the radar. I mean, he's still got his passport, which is interesting. And I think it's a little waiting game. He's talking to his lawyers. But I don't think it's such a bad life out there. Everyone feels sorry for him.
0: Now, anybody else that commits treason wouldn't be in a 5-bedroomed house set in many acres with staff, would they? They'd be in a cell. if
5: no, absolutely. And I think one of the interesting things, going back just to what you've just said, is we've actually got a 10-minute bill being introduced in Parliament tomorrow for the exemptions that the royal family have in the Freedom of Information Act to be removed. So there is a sense that, you know, the royal family shouldn't be treated any separately from anyone else. So change is coming.
0: I do have to say and repeat, he denies any wrongdoing, and that's really, really important. How's the next book coming? What's the next book on? Is that why we've got to have coffee? What's the next book on?
5: Well, it's called Untitled, and it takes the story forward. And then I'm also doing Prince Philip, which I think is a subject that you know a little bit about.
0: Well, my old man in 1967, here's something I'll give you lots when I go. In 1967, he'd been working for the Queen Mother for, I'm going to say, 7 years. And he got offered a job in the Prince Philip's household. And to the day that he died, he regretted not taking it because he thought he was a very, very wonderful man. You probably, I don't know, I'm just telling you, wishes he'd taken it.
5: I think he is.

0: you disagree with, but one that you do agree with, someone on the right, person on the right will sit you down with a cup of tea or a pint and say, look, we've got something in common. Let's have a discussion about the 99 other things we don't agree with. The problem with the left is if you agree with 99 of their issues, but disagree with one of them, you are classed as far right, one of those. How can you feel like that? There's no dialogue. They have the inability to communicate effectively and argue. That's their big issue. And then you go to the point of Ian Dale, the famous gay former Conservative MP, who was amazing, almost best friends with Anne Widdecombe. She refused for her beliefs to go to his wedding, his civil service. Callers were saying and were angry at him, saying, well, why are you still friends? And he was like, because I respect her views. You know, it's nothing against her personally. I respect her views. She's great friends with my husband. She's great friends with me still. You know, that was the point, I think, of the difference between the right and the left, is that the right have the ability to concede certain points for the benefit of the greater good, whereas the left are fanatical, and if it's not everything they want, they're just unhappy and angry.
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7: Welcome back to Talk Breakfast here until 10 o'clock. Duncan Barks! I'm joking, I don't know why I did that, it's ridiculous. Duncan Barks here from 10 o'clock, Ian from 1 and Kev O'Sullivan with Drive Time. Thank you for your text this morning, by the way. 8722 Kev. Hi, Jez. There is a good reason why Farage only gets a basic protection off the government. I'm sure a lot of people are thinking the same. It's an utter disgrace. Mary in Canterbury, good morning. Jez, it's heartbreaking what's happened to Anne. I have no confidence in this government or indeed the police. Richard says, ask yourself not why would anyone like to be an MP, but why are the population turning against politicians? What a great prime minister, says Brian in Worthing. Anne Widdecombe would have been an amazing lady. Peter says, any political donation can be conceived as wanting to influence, so there is no difference in Farage's accepting funds to any individual MP doing a second job or receiving financial funds. Morning to Roger in Wales. What happened to Anne will strengthen our resolve to ensure we get back our country, our beliefs and our freedoms that she always voted for. Peter says it's also hypocritical by the establishment out to get Nigel and reform. Andy Burnham, Jez, has no plan, no manifesto, but wants to still give away the Chagos Islands. Just hope Donald tells him where to stick his crap idea. Margaret in Birmingham, why are the police not arresting Heather Herbert? The trans activist who said, I hope that Anne Widdecombe had the most painful death. Bill, Burnham will tax more and blame Rachel Reeves. It's that easy for Burnham. David Aberdeen, regarding that scum from Aberdeen University, his comments were vile and he should face the full force of the law, but of course he won't. I don't understand. Graham, good morning.
8: Hello, Jeremy. Absolutely love the show. Just like to say, I personally don't use social media for the very reasons that it's very evident with the Anne Widdecombe story. Burnham will fail as PM. There'll be a general election next year and we can hopefully get rid of this Labour shower once and for all. Just like the Brexit result, it will be seismic. The silent majority have had enough, as you keep saying. Socialism is abhorrent, it doesn't work, and there's a saying that says, never underestimate the predictability of stupidity, which

0: sums up Labour and all the rest of them anyway.
1: I think it sums up this breakfast show as well, 14 minutes to 10. Jez, I know the King wanted to see his grandkids, but in my mind he's fallen foul to these grifters. Sadly, I feel he's let down the country. Harry and Meghan should be stripped of their titles. Joanna or Johanna, I don't know, in Salisbury, but this is brilliant. They won't arrest the trans activist any more than they did Bob Villain because of the backlash. Probably very true. Mark from Somerset. That disgusting individual, Heather Herbert, and his vile comments are nothing more than to be expected. R.I.P. the late, great Anne Widdecombe. Harrison's from Exeter. Regarding Anne, this is such a sad story. When I found out last week how she passed, I was so angry. How sick can someone be to attack a 76-year-old, 78-year-old lady? Obviously, we don't know if it's political or not, but I don't really care if it is or isn't. May she rest in peace. And the person who'd done this, or even did this, would rot in a cell for the rest of their lives. Did you say he's ready? Can I just say that my next guest, and it's wonderful to have him on, Harry Redknapp, is going to talk about the... Oh, it's audio only, because they described... This is brilliant. Harry, good morning.
2: Jeremy, good morning.
1: They said, trying to get you to work it, it's a bit like me, a couple of sad old granddads who are rubbish at technology.
2: Oh, my God, I'm a nightmare. Jeremy, honestly. And I've got my Sam Banks shirt on, especially for you as well.
1: We can't even mention Sam Banks now. I'm going to have to go. Oh, mate. I saw you at the golf with the old Sam Banks on. Morning, Marky. We'll give you that one now. Harry, you're the expert. Yep. I'm not. Just my analogy. I'm starting to believe that we're going to win the World Cup because we've played so crap. We're even worse against Norway, right? But we keep bloody winning, which is what it's all about, isn't it?
2: I think you're spot on. I couldn't agree more. I mean, half a good game against Croatia and good performance in Mexico for sure. You know, it was a big performance. But other than that, we haven't been great. But I'm with you. I think it's written in the stars. I think we're going to win it. Yeah.
1: I mean, did you see? I mean, look, three things from that game, right? My wife, who's a Chelsea fan, I know, don't even go there. She said in the first 20 minutes, it's like watching Chelsea backwards, backwards, backwards, backwards, side backwards. That was getting very boring. The big moment was after they scored, right? Is it Solouth, that big central mid, up front? All he's got to do, Harry, is pass the ball 10 feet to the left, and Haaland's, it's 2-0, we're out the World Cup.
2: 2-0, game up, yeah.
1: And then the ball hits the wire with a drone camera, and you just think, that's just weird, man.
2: Then they hit the bar, then they have a goal disallowed, and for Haaland pushing when everybody in the cut, every game you see people pushing each other over now, but... so listen, we got away with it. I must be honest, Jeremy, at the start of the tournament, if you'd have said to me, Harry, you've got to put your life on the four semi-finalists, I would have picked Spain, France, Argentina, England. They would have been the four I'd seen get into the semi-final. So it's about where I felt we would certainly would get. Now, we've got a big chance. I mean, Argentina are not great. There's no reason we can't beat them.
1: Well, just before we talk about Argentina, I just want to talk about Tuchel, because you're a manager with so much experience. I wasn't particularly keen on a German getting the job, but I'm past that now. It was interesting afterwards, because in his interview with ITV, it was quite scathing. Not good enough. I want more. I want more. And the press were like, oh, we've just won. And that's his job. Bellingham then comes out and goes, when they put that to him, he went, whatever, he doesn't know what it's like to do it and that thing. That spikiness is a great thing, because he's pushed Bellingham, because I think he dropped Bellingham for a couple of games, and that's created the fire in Bellingham's belly. That's just my opinion. Yeah. I think this is a top-class manager and a top-class, well, world-class manager and player. It doesn't matter if they're not best friends. It's working, isn't it?
2: Yeah, and obviously, listen, having Bellingham in your team is just... He is an amazing talent. When you think at the start of, before the tournament, it was touch and go. People were saying, will he take him in the squad? Will he leave him out?
1: Yeah.
2: Well, you know, he's proved just what a player he is. I mean, him and Kane really have been the stars of certainly the England team. So, I mean, he's doing a good job, Tuchel. We're winning. It's like everything, Jeremy. I think we all get overrated as managers. I've said it for years, good players.
1: Do you know what you've done now, Harry? You pushed a button and we can see your face.
2: Don't ask me how. I haven't got a clue. Hang on, let's get the shirt
1: get
2: on.
1: Get the Sam Banks shirt in. I've got
2: Sorry, mate, wrong way. There it is.
1: There's the Sam Banks.
2: Yes. We've got to have the shirt on.
1: Oh, mate, you're a legend.
2: What I did. I'm sitting here, I've pulled over. I'm on my way today down to Ben Paulin's yard.
1: Oh, yeah.
2: To see my horses, to see the jukebox man, and, you know, we've got...
1: Harry Redknapp, by the way, before we keep it, if you're a National Hunt fan like I am, he's got some horses with Ben and Paulin. He's got an amazing horse called the Jukebox Man. He's off to do that. What a life. In his Sandbanks top. Serious question for you, because... Look, everybody is cynical, then they're not, then they start believing. I'm with you. Argentina are there to be done, aren't they, Wednesday?
2: Yeah. They've been no... I think they've been bang average, to be truthful, yeah. I mean, if you'd have said to me at the start of the tournament, Messi would still be playing like he is, I'd have thought, no way, he's playing in America, he's had it, you know, but he's still their main man, so... And he will be dangerous. And I've got a feeling Argentinians don't like us very much. I'm not sure if that's...
1: Well, I've had to be careful this morning, Harry. I've had to say I'm confident about Wednesday because we've had a bit of success against the Argentinians. That's all I'm saying. Let's just leave it out there. There's been some talk about refs are very, you know, very keen about making decisions that are pro-Argentina. Does that worry you on Wednesday or not?
2: No, not really, no. I think the whole world's looking at the referee. He's got to be... I'm sure they'll pick one of the top refs or a game like the top refs now get the jobs in the semi-final and the final. So they'll be on the case, you know, making sure that they'll be doing their very best. But I do think that it won't be easy. I think both games are going to be tight. You know, everyone's saying, well, France, can we beat France if we get to the final? France have got to beat Spain. You know, Spain are European champions. Spain are a good team. That's going to be a tight game. So it could be everybody's saying, you know, England, France, the worst scenario would be Argentina, Spain. That's not impossible. It's wide open. But
1: let's have a prediction because I know I got it right the other night, 2-1. What did you say, by the way? What score did you say?
2: Who, me? I think I said 2-1.
1: Yeah, I think you and I were both right. How do you see it against Argentina then? Did the Argies?
2: Extra time and penalties.
1: Oh, what, Harry? How can you
2: extra
1: do that?
2: Extra time, penalties, and here comes Messi. Oh, and he's missed.
1: Yeah, Harry Redknapp proving, don't be a commentator, be a manager. Good luck at Ben Paulings, your legend, and well done with the old Sandbanks top. Harry Redknapp, who, like me, couldn't work out his phone, and halfway through the interview... The vision came on. Brilliant. 0344 499 1000. Here is a list of the by-election candidates for the Clacton by-election that Farage is fighting in alphabetical order. The complete candidate list will be known after the close of nominations on the 17th of July. Adam Akatip, I hope I've got that right, the Forward Party, Count Binface, running as an independent. Piers Corbyn, running as an independent. Rhys Cowan as an independent. Nigel Farage for Reform UK. Mr. Fishfinger, an independent. Lawrence Fox for Reclaim. Rob Pownall, an independent. Kai Stevens, the British Democrats. And Luke Worley, the independent. That is the list of candidates for the Clacton by-election. Closing nomination, 17th of July. This is Talk.
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7: Traffic continues to queue westbound on the M27 in Hampshire. An accident partially blocking the carriageway at Junction 12 for Portsmouth, and long is in East Sussex for the A27 as the Pevensey bypass remains closed from this morning's accident between the A22 at the Golden Jubilee roundabout at Eastbourne and the Pevensey roundabout. Still queuing for over 3 miles, actually north on the M23 towards a broken down lorry closing lane 1 just off Junction 9 for Gatwick. However, in Birmingham city centre, Great Charles Street Queensway has reopened between Old Snow Hill and Lancaster Circus.
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3: 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Across the UK. This is Talk.
1: Right, welcome back. 3 minutes to ten. No Julia, she's off for a week on holiday. We said, but this is, and I've just embarrassed myself. I said, oh, this is the man Duncan Barks. I've never met you. To which you said,
10: I said, a long, long time ago, I was working in Liverpool at the mighty City Talk 105.9.
1: 105.9? City Talk across the centre of Liverpool.
10: Doesn't exist anymore, which is why I mentioned it. And it was broadcasting from the top of St John's Beacon.
1: Yes.
10: Across the Liverpool skyline. And you came in to see a great man who's sadly no longer with us, a guy called Phil Easton.
1: My boy.
10: And that's when we last met. So that would have been 2008.
1: Oh,
10: possibly
1: good.
10: Nine.
1: Quite a lot's happened since then. Phil Easton, I should give him a quick mention, one of the first pioneers of commercial radio. The City Express on Radio City gave me my first job, and he wouldn't mind me saying this, died eating a cheese sandwich with his dog on his lap watching the Jeremy Kyle show.
10: Probably.
1: Don't say a word, no. Christian. Don't start. Duncan Barks, lovely to see you,
10: good
1: mate.
10: To see
1: lovely.
10: You, Jess.
1: What's happening? Well, what's your take on all that? I mean, it's really.
10: Well, I mean, I think there are a lot of unanswered questions. We hear continually that we shouldn't speculate. That said, we're all human beings and people have questions they want answers to. It'll be interesting to see if Devon and Cornwall Police do an update this morning or maybe this afternoon.
1: Well, Peter Blexley was saying, in terms of timing for how long they can keep this suspect, and he is a suspect, and we have to keep saying that, the time of 36 hours coming soon, and it will be probably during your show this morning. So it'll be interesting to see whether they ask for an extension or they indeed charge this man.
10: I think we're going to keep an eye on that, obviously. One of the things we're going to look at after 10 is the whole issue of security around MPs and politicians. I think this tragedy really brings into the spotlight whether or not there are enough measures in place to protect our politicians right across the board. Yeah. You know, sadly, we now live in a world, Jez, where if you have strong views,
1: absolutely,
10: we have to share this country with people who think it's all right to certainly attack you verbally and possibly physically.
1: Well, you think Joe Cox, you think David Amos. I didn't know to the weekend that Anne Widdecombe was David Amos's eldest daughter's godmother.
10: Didn't know that. I knew
1: that
10: they were very
1: really
10: close.
1: Good link. Yeah. And so, you know, you're right, across the political persuasion. Of course, Reform have had to do it, and they're being slated for that. But as Isabel said, what are you supposed to do?
10: Exactly. So we're going to get into that, asking the question, how much security should politicians have? And actually, the question around that is, who should pay for it? Is it us as taxpayers? Or do we say, well, look, you know, let's ensure that if you're a political party and you're getting donations, you can use some of that money for your security?
1: It is such a nice pleasure to see you again. You've got to understand, if it was 2009, I don't even remember what I had for breakfast this morning, mate. I'm at that age. I'm older than you.
10: I was on the train coming in thinking, when was that?
1: Right, Duncan Barks up after the news at 10. We'll see you tomorrow bright and early. Breakfast at 6. Have a great day. Duncan's next. Ta-ra.
3: 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Headlines.
11: Reform's deputy leader Richard Tice has defended his leader Nigel Farage after accusations he was exploiting the murder of Anne Widdecombe for political propaganda. Tice says the allegations are a smear on Farage and Reform as police chiefs call for an end to public speculation about the case. Experts say the dry weather is putting the UK at exceptional risk of even more incidents. Firefighters are currently dealing with 19 wildfires across England and Wales. Dave Swallow from the National Fire Chiefs Council has advice to avoid fires starting.
12: The risk is extremely high at the moment. We would just advise that there's absolutely no need to have any kind of naked flame. We would advise you not to smoke, have barbecues, campfires, fireworks, take your rubbish home with you. There's occasions where glass bottles magnify the sun's light.
11: This week will remain very warm. Most of the UK is still under yellow and amber heat health alerts. It says new research by Imperial College London and the Met Office shows more than 2,700 people are estimated to have died during May and June's record heat waves in England and Wales. Authorities say wildfires in southern Spain have now been contained after sweeping through thousands of acres of land. A 93-year-old British woman is among 13 people who died in the blaze in the Andalusia region. Resident John Upton says it spread quickly.
13: It went from us getting evacuated here, where it was over the back of the house there, to being, I was at the bar, I thought, well, I can go to the bar, let everything die down. And then, boom, it was through. It was in front of the bar.
11: And Sam Neill, best known for starring in Jurassic Park and Peaky Blinders, has died aged 78. He appeared in more than 50 films in a career spanning five decades. His family say he passed away surrounded by loved ones in Sydney. That's the latest.
3: Talk. News. Update. You know what you're getting with a football away game. The lucky shirt you wear every weekend. Tactical discussions.
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3: 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Trying to get a chant going. Half-time pies. Hoping for a last-minute winner. Happy with the point. Sometimes in life, you just know what you're getting. Like a luxury bed and a great night's sleep at Premier Inn. 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
10: Monday morning, this is Duncan Barks in for Julia Hartley-Brewer. It is Talk, the home of common sense. Hope you had a good weekend and thank you for choosing us. This is the place where the United Kingdom comes to talk, and there's a hell of a lot of stuff to talk about this morning. First off, you need to know how to get involved. 0344 499 1000. You can call that number, we'll chat, you can WhatsApp your message to that number, or you can send a voice note and we'll play them out. And if you're a little bit old school, as I like to say, we have a text number, 87222. Start your message with the word talk. I want to get into the whole area this morning about security surrounding our politicians and our MPs. Of course, we'll keep you fully updated regarding the investigation into the murder of Anne Widdecombe. The police very keen that nobody speculates. We're not in the market for speculation here at Talk, but we are in the market of informing people when something happens. So I certainly suspect inside the next couple of hours we might get an update from Devon and Cornwall Police, who I have to say haven't been brilliant with their communications with the general public so far. Not having a go at the police. If you're a serving officer and you're listening, not having a go at the people on the ground. I'm just saying, people want answers. And even if you don't have a great deal to say and update people on, sometimes it's still better to roll out your top copper and just explain the current situation and what may or may not happen next. But we'll put that to one side for now. Tell me, when we talk about politicians in this country, and I mean right across the political spectrum, okay? So in that I include, obviously, the Tories, Labour, Lib Dem, Reform, and the Greens. Have I missed anyone out? I don't think I have. How much security do you think they should have? What kind of protection do you think they should have? Now, I've got a little bit of skin in the game here. In a past life, I'm just thinking, 5 years ago, I spent a year running an MP's office. I was what's known as a senior parliamentary assistant, and I ran the constituency office and also the Westminster office. And I did it for a year, and I saw a lot of stuff. Westminster is a fascinating place for all kinds of reasons. But also, I remember very distinctly one Friday afternoon. So just to give you a bit of background here, on a Friday, most MPs are back in their constituencies, and it's called the Constituency Day. And what they do is they go and visit local businesses, they hold surgeries, and they talk to people, they talk to their constituents. Well, decent MPs do. And I remember very, very clearly, one Friday afternoon, I was out with a particular MP, this person who I worked with, who's no longer an MP, by the way, lost his seat in 2024, and we were doing a visit to, I think it was one of the vaccination places off the back of COVID. You know, they built these great big Nightingale hotels, not hotels, hospitals, Nightingale hospitals, which most of which weren't needed, but this one was turned into a place where you could go and get your vax, right? And a local MP went along to thank the people. And we did the visit, and then literally, just after the news broke, it appeared on our phones, that the Conservative MP for Southend, David Ames, had been murdered. And I looked at the MP that I work with, and we both shuddered, because MPs, up until then, didn't really have any kind of protection or security. Remarkably vulnerable. Now, sadly, it took the murder of David Ames and also Joe Cox, Labour MP, before certain security measures were put in place. I'm not going to go into a massive amount of detail, but if you work for an MP, you can have a thing, a little kind of like a gizmo, a bit of technology that you can press, and you can talk to someone if you need to, and you can escalate if you think you're at risk. The MPs can have that as well. Certainly in the constituency office, we had panic buttons, and I'll tell you what, some weird people turned up at the constituency office. I mean, look, I'm a bit of a middle-aged lump, right? I can take care of myself if I need to, but, you know, sometimes you get some people banging on the front door who clearly weren't very stable. It's frightening. Now, since two MPs were murdered, security has increased. So just to give you a bit of background very quickly, if you have a surgery where constituents turn up to tell you their problems, you can have a police officer present. If you're doing a visit, you can have police security with you. And that's good, and that's right, and that is proper. However, I would make the observation that MPs and politicians are still remarkably vulnerable. Now, until we know what happened to Anne Widdecombe and why, we'll put that to one side for a second, but they are remarkably vulnerable. And we now live in a world, we live in a country where people think it's all right, certainly to verbally assault people because they disagree with them. And I think there's a contingent out there who believe physically it's all right to have a go at someone because they have a view that they don't like. Sad reality of life, I'm afraid. 21st century Britain. Great, isn't it? MPs are still vulnerable, and let me tell you why they're vulnerable, and so are other politicians. Because whilst you might get some security if you're doing a visit or you've got a surgery or whatever, on a, let's say it's a Saturday night and you phoned up your local Indian and you've ordered a takeaway and you think, well, I've had a glass of wine, I'll walk down the street and go and get the Indian for me and my family, you are vulnerable. You'll be walking along the street and anyone could appear. The Stanley knife. I mean, I don't want to be graphic about it, but that is the state of affairs today. So it gets us into this whole area, I think, justifiably this morning on Talk. How much security should MPs and politicians get? 0344 499 1000. And you, as a taxpayer, would you have a problem with paying for it? Because the money's got to come from somewhere. And we're not just saying, oh, well, it should be only these MPs because they're outspoken. It's got to be right across the board, right? 0344 499 1000 for your calls, your WhatsApp messages and your voice notes, 87222 on the text. Start your message with the word talk. There is a story knocking around this morning about Reform UK, who are warning Labour MPs that restricting party finances could put the lives of its politicians in danger. There's something going through Parliament at the moment. Labour backbenchers this week will seek to cap political donations at either £1 million or £100,000 when the government's flagship elections bill returns to the Commons later this week. And this is significant because if you cap donations, there's less money if you're a political party to protect your MPs and other campaigners. So answer me this question this morning. I think we need to have a serious debate regarding the security of MPs and politicians in this country. How much security should they get? Is it just when they're doing their normal business, or should it be extended? And who should pay for it? 0344 499 1000. Lines available. Call me, WhatsApp me, voice note me. Sounds a bit kinky. 87222 on the text. Start your message with the word talk. Let's get a view on this and loads of other views regarding some of the stories circulating this morning here on Talk with senior fellow at the New Culture Forum. It's Philip Gazzelli. Hello, Philip.
14: Hi, Duncan. Great to see you.
10: Great to see you, and thank you for your time on this Monday morning. Let's start with the story that rightly is dominating the news agenda at the moment, the murder of Anne Widdecombe, the death of Anne Widdecombe. What's your current reaction to where we find ourselves. We still don't know if this person who was arrested on Saturday night is going to be charged. We've been told by Devon and Cornwall police that speculation is not helpful. And you might have heard my intro there talking about security for politicians. But before we get into that, let's talk about your current take on where we find ourselves. What are you thinking?
14: Well, it's been an emotional roller coaster, especially for me, because I knew her a little bit. You know, I spent a little bit of time with her and I've spoken to her quite a bit. So just finding out what happened on Friday morning was I thought she died of natural causes. And then it turns out she was horribly murdered. Then they had the wrong person. Now they've got another person who traveled, 270 odd miles to go down there, allegedly. It's all bizarre. It's like a surreal nightmare. But my take on this is that we are living in an increasingly dangerous, frightening, and unhinged society. And I think there are two things happening here. First of all, we are living in a balkanized society, a sectarian society, where the lines are drawn and there is real hatred. On both sides, I think, but there's real hatred, particularly coming from the leftist identitarians who are increasingly extreme, and of course the Islamists as well. They not only hate the right, they hate the West, they hate Britain. So it's a whole baggage of things, okay, which is very, very intimidating, not just for politicians, but those of us who are centre-right, philosophical conservatives, whatever. That's one thing, okay? I think the other thing is that the institutions, education, the NHS, the heritage media are all bought into this, okay? And if you think about education, what you have is people trained, encouraged to be activists and revolutionaries. It's not enough to be against racism. You have to actively act against racism. You have to be anti-racist. Now, that doesn't mean that you just don't like racism. That means you have to buy into a very active and very aggressive ideology that, as I said before, takes apart the heritage of the West, holds the West and Britain to account for things, frankly, that they haven't done. So there's a whole lot of stuff going on here. It's very, very complex. It's very, very worrying. Now, to deal with it in various ways. First of all, yes, I absolutely agree with you that we have to take the threats to public figures very, very seriously and increase security. But we also have to be a bit more honest around the conversation around it. So the police are saying, and I'm not speculating here, I agree with that, but the police are saying, we have no idea what the motive is, but we're pretty sure it's not political. We're keeping an open mind, but we don't want you to think it's political. Okay, there's a contradiction there, and we know how these things work because we've seen it time and time again. So I think, pardon me, I think we need to be, as a society, we need to be honest about this. I think the establishment and the authorities need to listen to what we are saying, and they need to take on board our questions rather than just shut us down. Now, that doesn't mean crazy Wild West kind of speculation and all sorts of conspiracy theories. It means understanding that we have legitimate questions to ask. Yeah. They should answer them.
10: Let me just pick over something you said there, because I think it's really interesting, Philip. I mean, certainly over the last 48 hours, when we've read the tributes about Anne Widdecombe, there is a theme that appears, which is she was the kind of politician that she, of course, she had strong views. However, she also believed in debating those views, and at the end of the day, you could go to the bar in the House of Commons afterwards and have a drink with maybe your opposite number or someone who disagreed with you. And we used to have a line of politicians that you could do the same with. I call them the big beasts of the past who are sadly missed. You know, great intellects, able to articulate their viewpoint, and were happy to say, okay, well, I disagree with you, so let's agree to disagree, let's move on. We don't live in that world now, at least to me it seems we don't. When do you think it changed, and what was the catalyst?
14: Oh, God, that's a good question. Yeah, before I tell you when and why, I think you're absolutely right. And I remember when Alan Clark, you remember the Tory politician Alan Clark died, and Tony Benn, the polar opposite in every single
10: massively.
14: Way, gave this lovely tribute that started with him saying, you know, he was a very kindly man personally, and just gave this tribute. And that, for me, sums up precisely what you said. It sums up what we've lost as a society. Now, I spent 25 years in higher education in the university sector, and I saw this coming. I saw this coming about 15 years ago, but I think it changed for us fundamentally round about 2015, 2016. And you can trace it back to the activism, Duncan. Okay. So it starts with Me Too. Then it develops massively and goes into a different gear with BLM. Then there's lockdown and there's all kinds of stuff around vaccines. Then there's the trans activism. Then there's the pro-Palestine stuff. And you can link it through all of those movements. They're different things, but fundamentally they are the same. They are pushing back and attacking what is kind of Britishness, Westernness. They are fundamentally anti-Western, Marxist, postmodernist movements that are against us in every kind
10: of way. But we've allowed these people to fester, haven't we? We surely, I say we, I'm not just talking about you and I, but as a society, we've tolerated this kind of stuff for too long, and now, dare I say it, it's come to bite us on the backside.
14: Well, it's quite easy to be complacent, isn't it? You know, because we pride ourselves in being a tolerant society. And I was thinking, you know, the when you were just showing the images of Anne Widdecombe there, she was talking about free speech at the Oxford Union. She was debating there, and it was just fantastic. You know, she was an amazing advocate for free speech, and so am I. But there comes a point where if you tolerate intolerance, then the intolerance will take over. And that clearly is what's happened in our institutions. You know, it's DEI, it's all of these inclusivity initiatives, which really aren't about inclusivity. They're about imposing an ideological agenda.
10: Yeah, and they're also about control as well. Listen, Philip, I'm going to ask you to pause for a second because I want to come back in a few moments and talk about two things specifically, one of which is related to something you've just mentioned, this ex-Labour candidate and university employee who's currently been investigated after saying she hoped Anne Widdecombe suffered, and these are their words, an extremely painful death. And I wanted to get your view and also the views of listeners and viewers of Talk as to whether or not this person should lose their job or somehow be prosecuted. I also want to get your view as well, Philip, on this whole idea of capping donations to political parties. We'll do that in a few moments' time. Talking to Philip Cazzelli, Senior Fellow at the New Culture Forum. It's a Monday morning. I'm Duncan Barks in for Julia Hartley Brewer, and this is Talk.
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19: 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Oh, strong header from Maui. Straight to Boyle on the wing. Here comes Gordon. It's a goal!
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7: Queues narrowing down to Chichester on the A285 St Pancras. An overturned vehicle has closed the carriageway between Adelaide Road and Spitalfield Lane. And still queuing westbound on the M27. An accident partially blocking the carriageway as you approach Portsmouth at Junction 12. There are still lengthy queues in East Sussex for the A27 as the Pevensey bypass remains closed from this morning's accident. But in the Pevensey roundabout and the A22 Golden Jubilee roundabout at Eastbourne. However, St Chad's Queensway and Birmingham City Centre has reopened from this morning's accident between Old Snow Hill and Lancaster Circus.
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22: No nonsense reaction to the day's biggest talking points across the UK, the home of common sense. This is Talk.
10: 20 past 10, Monday morning. I'm Duncan Barks. This is Talk, the home of common sense. Just to keep you fully updated this morning here on Talk, we are expecting some kind of announcement in the next couple of hours from Devon and Cornwall Police, because looking at the timeline regarding the alleged murder of Anne Widdicombe and the 28-year-old white British man in Rotherham who's been arrested, you might have seen the front page of the Sun newspaper this morning, video footage of that particular person getting into his red Corsa car. Now, this man was arrested on Saturday evening, and as we understand it, the police are able to detain this person for 36 hours. That would have finished at 9 o'clock this morning. So we'll all keep you updated, and I would have thought that Devon and Cornwall Police at some point in the next couple of hours will either have to do a number of things. They'll either have to do another press conference, they will either have to apply to extend the time that they question this man for, or they're going to have to release this person. So we'll keep you fully updated here on Talk. Let's continue our chat this morning with Philip Cazzelli, Senior Fellow at the New Culture Forum. And we're looking at this whole area about security for politicians and MPs, Philip. And you've explained brilliantly so far this morning as to why we find ourselves in this situation where we have politicians and MPs potentially needing security. I mean, I've got a great message here from Stephen in London, who says, if you want to know where all of this comes from, I'll quote for you, Tory scum. That is the attitude that has been excused and tolerated. And Stephen is bang on the money, right, isn't he? Because even Angela Rayner was caught secretly filmed branding Conservatives as Tory scum. So you can argue that if you let that go unchallenged, I don't ever recall her properly apologising for it. Is it no wonder that we have activists and people in this country who think it's all right to verbally assault or verbally abuse or do worse things to politicians? What do you make of this transgender ex-Labour candidate who celebrated the death of Anne Widdicombe and prayed she had, quote, screamed in agony? This is Heather Herbert, who apparently is a web developer at Aberdeen University, relished the good news, her words, its words, of Miss Widdicombe's death in a post on Blue Sky, which is quite a lefty bit of social media, by my reckoning, Blue Sky. I had a look on there over the weekend. There's some vile stuff going on. She's been investigated, or Heather has been investigated, regarding the post that she made. The police and her employer are looking into the comments, posted before news of the murder investigation broke. It does appear that Heather Herbert is doubling down on this. Let's cut to the chase. Should she be prosecuted for what she said? Should she lose her job? What do you think?
14: Well, this is a really difficult one, but I think, first of all, we should get the terminology right. This is a biological male,
10: yep.
14: So I'm going to call him.
10: Yeah, me too.
14: And I was just thinking about the what Steve said before about Tory scum. He's absolutely right. But as you were saying that, I was thinking about another phrase, and it's punch a Nazi. That's another one, isn't it?
10: Mm-hmm.
14: What happens is, if they demonize, if they're allowed to demonize and they monster politicians and commentators, then they are freed up to do what they want, because they are just attacking evil, right? That's what they're doing. That's their mindset. And that legitimizes then violence through words, and ultimately, as far as they're concerned, legitimizes, it doesn't really, of course, but as far as they're concerned, legitimizes violent actions, because they are just acting as revolutionaries. They are playing out a romanticized version of themselves. Now, this man is playing out a romanticized version of himself in terms of gender as well. So there's quite a lot going on here to unpack. But it's interesting, as I said before, the institutions are completely captured. The long march through the institutions has been going on for decades. And this person is a very good example of that. He feels as though he can say this stuff on social media because he is in a cultural ecosystem. He is in an environment in which that kind of stuff, i.e. that university or universities like it, that kind of sentiment is just de rigueur. That's what people think. So that, in a way, Duncan, that shows us the scale of the problem we have here. This is higher education. This is the establishment. Now, I'm not suggesting that that's the official university line.
10: No, but I think a lot of people.
14: Sorry, just my point. But the rank and file from professors down. I'm talking about the whole sector here, from professors to student support. They generally feel the same thing. There is a particular kind of sentiment.
10: It's the culture, isn't it? It's the culture. The culture allows it. I used the word earlier to fester. It allows it to fester, and some might argue it actually almost promotes it, because if you don't have this politically correct view on certain things within certain areas of the public sector, including the educational sector, you won't get too far. It's difficult, this, isn't it? Because you and I suspect, are in the same place when it comes to freedom of speech. We believe that people should have their views and they shouldn't be challenged. Well, they should be challenged, but they certainly shouldn't be penalised for having their views. So when you look at this, do we look at it and just go, do you know what, as vile as these comments are, this is an example of freedom of speech and this person should not lose their job and should not be prosecuted? Or do we say a line has been crossed?
14: Well, in this particular instance, I think we say a line has been crossed. As I say, I'm a champion of free speech and I have been cancelled from a university. Okay, so this is very close to home. But the problem here, this isn't ideological. This isn't about ideas and concepts. This is about vicious, and you could say it's vicious incitement, because if someone glorifies and wants someone to have a particular kind of person to want to have a very painful and protracted death, you'd think that they would want other people to have that as well, people of the same stripe. So there is something very sinister going on here. And as I say, this isn't about ideas. I'm happy to take on all kinds of ideas, reprehensible people. I will debate them all. I do over the media all the time.
10: Yeah.
14: But what I won't tolerate is this kind of desire to have people suffer and be tortured and die. That is just wrong. And that, in a way, that's the crux of the whole thing. That isn't free speech. That is hatred. You know, they love all of this hate speech and all of that kind of thing. They are the purveyors of it. And that is hate speech. And we should just close it down.
10: All right, let's take a call on this. This is Simon in Glasgow. Hello, Simon. Ooh. Welcome to Talk.
0: Hello, how you doing?
10: Yeah, not bad. Philip's here as well. What would you like to say?
0: Yeah, well, basically, I've just been watching Philip there, and I feel a bit surplus to requirements now, because he's pretty much said exactly what I was thinking. It is, I think we've got to look beyond the security here, and we've got to look at sort of like, you know, go back and see how this has kind of sprung up. And I totally agree. I think there's a big left bias in our education and our higher education institutions. And I think for a long time now, the left wing and some of these commentators have gotten away with it, and they've never felt the consequences of some of the stuff that they've said, and by extent potentially the violence that they've caused. And I mean, just to pick up one point, if you know, when they started calling Nigel a Nazi or anybody who disagreed with him a fascist, without really understanding the actual implications of what that word means. And yeah. I don't know who it was who said that. Maybe it was Joseph Goebbels even. He said, but, you know, if you tell a lie, a bigger lie, long enough and repeat it for long enough, eventually it becomes true. And all it takes is just one person with a disturbed mindset to latch onto that, and it just gives them a justification to go and do this. And I think it's going to carry on until somebody actually, or something is actually done about this, but it doesn't seem to be doing it. Nothing seems to be happening.
4: So let's strip this down a little bit, Simon, and thank you for getting involved this morning, because your view and your call is worth its weight in gold. I mean, where do we go from here? So let's talk about Heather Herbert, this web developer at Aberdeen University, who posted this vile stuff about Anne Widdecombe. Should he lose his job over what he posted?
0: I think so. I mean, it's a difficult one, isn't it? Because again, you know, I'm an advocate for free speech, but I'm also an advocate for sort of like accepting the consequences of your own actions. And there is such a thing as free speech, and then there's just this.
4: Does this cross the line, Simon, in your view?
0: Yeah, absolutely. I do believe so, yeah. I mean, it's just vile. I mean, the thing is, if you want a decent barometer as to who's got the more hate inside them, the right or the left, just go on X.
4: Yeah.
0: And just see some of the comments just after poor Andrew comes down.
4: I know. And give me your view, if you would, about security for politicians and MPs in general, because I'm keen to kick this around this morning on Talk. I mean, how much security do you think MPs in this country should get? And I'm being very clear about this. It's right across the political spectrum, because I do think we have a problem with the security of politicians and MPs in this country. I mean, as a taxpayer, would you have an issue if MPs had 24/7 security funded by you?
0: No, I wouldn't, to be honest with you. I mean, it's a bit depressing that we come to a society where we have to have this debate, but I do believe so, because I think there's so much toxicity now that sort of like, you know, good faith discourse has just gone out the window now, and it's just battle lines drawn, and if you don't agree with me, then, you know, I've got a justification to do whatever I want to you, and I just don't think there's any place for it. So unfortunately, it's the world we live in. Until we can overcome that problem, I don't know. But I do believe that the politicians, all across the house, they deserve to be, you know, secure and safe and stuff like that. And I totally agree with it.
4: All right, Simon, great call. Thank you. 0344 499 1000. Do what Simon did. Give us a call. We'll stick you on. We'll have a chat this morning here at the home of common sense, which is Talk. Philip, I can't believe we've run out of time already, which is gutting, because there's so much more to talk about.
5: Yeah, there really is.
4: It is. Well, obviously, you know, you'll be back on Talk very soon. Let me just give you a final opportunity. I mean, in terms of what you've said so far, is it possible to somehow, I'm trying to end this on a positive note, and I don't think necessarily we might be able to do it, but let's try. Is it possible to get political discourse in this country back to where it was 20, 30 years ago, where, you know, you'd sit around a table with someone and they might just go, right, let's just agree to disagree, it's my round, I'll go and get the beers in. Can we ever get back to that point, or has it gone past the point of no return?
5: Well, I think we live in a fundamentally different country now, and we've been assailed by identity politics. So the only way we can get back to talking about ideas, first of all, is to banish the threat of violence. Okay, you can't have free speech when your speech is regulated by the fact that you might get killed or beaten up or whatever. That just doesn't work. Okay, so we need to get rid of that. We also need to take on the sectarian nature of identity politics. And if we can do that, it's a really broad generational project, as I say, because it's so deep and complex, rooted primarily in education. I think we need to start in education. And if we can do that, hopefully we will get to a place where we can say what we want. We can deal in ideas and we can be grown up about disagreeing.
4: Always a pleasure to talk to you. Thank you, Philip. That's Philip Gazzelli, Senior Fellow at the New Cultural Forum here on Talk. 0344 499 1000. You want to pick up on anything Philip said, call that number, WhatsApp me your thoughts, or voice notice to that number. 0344 499 1000. Up next, we're going to talk to former Met Police Detective Chief Inspector Mike Neville, just to try and get a sense of where we might be heading with this investigation into what appears to be the murder of Anne Widdecombe. This is Talk.
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4: I'm Duncan Barks. This is Talk, the home of common sense. You want to get involved this morning, 0344 499 1000. I want you to tell me, when we talk about the MPs and politicians here in the United Kingdom, how much security do you think they should have? And are you happy as a taxpayer to pay for it? I think we live in massively disturbing times. I think it's been proven our country has changed inside the last 15 to 20 years, where we have, let's be honest, some quite vile people we have to share society with who believe that their views are the right views and consequently are quite happy to use extreme forms of behaviour to enforce their point. That includes verbally abusing people and also physically abusing people. And sadly, there's a cohort of people in this country who think that politicians are fair game. Now, I've worked in politics, right? I've got political views. You have political views. But I would never, ever take the view that we should be violent to someone we disagree with. Maybe I just need to get with the times. 0344 499 1000. Let's get a view on where we find ourselves this morning with the investigation into the death of former Conservative MP, Reform UK spokesperson Anne Widdecombe. Let me tell you what we know so far. Police say there's no suggestion of a political motive in the killing after this new arrest. The arrest was made on Saturday. And as we understand it, the person can be detained for up until 36 hours, which means that finished at 9 o'clock this morning, so we're waiting to find out what happens next. We also know that the Anne Widdecombe suspect was caught on CCTV. If you're watching us at the moment, you can see the pictures there, leaving his home with what appears to be a wooden stick, getting into a red Corsa car. This was hours before the ex-MP was killed 270 miles away. We know this. We also know that Anne Widdecombe's home was shown on national TV just 5 days ago before she was killed inside her isolated bungalow. And the police continue to say the Widdecombe murder, any speculation surrounding it, is unhelpful and distressing. What we need to do is get inside the mindset of how the police are operating, what they've been doing, and what they might do going forward. And to help us do that is Mike Neville, former Met Police Detective Chief Inspector. Hello, Mike.
26: Yes, good morning.
4: Morning. Thank you for your time. So let's cut to the chase here. I think the question that everyone wants the answer to, if we've done our sums correctly, this man was arrested in Rotherham on Saturday evening, 28-year-old white British man. He can be detained for up to 36 hours. That would have finished at around 9 o'clock this morning, we understand.
26: Let me clarify that. Go on. Sir. So I understand that he was arrested just before midnight, 23:41 hours, on Saturday night. Now, you're not, for a normal offence, you can be kept in for 24 hours. So that would take us to last night, just before midnight. A superintendent can then sign off for another 12 hours, which would take us to about 11:40 this morning. Now, if the police want to, with a very serious crime as this is, murder and things like that, you can then go to the magistrate's court and apply for a warrant of further detention, which could be for as long as 96 hours. So the total would be 4 days, starting at 23:41 on Saturday.
4: Right.
26: And so they have to, and what the police will do, of course, in this sort of case, you'll have a lot of forensic evidence, and forensic evidence doesn't, it's not, you can't really analyse it fast time. You know, these things are scientific. And so the scientists, they will want as much of the forensic evidence to put to the suspect before they charge him. Hence, that's why they'll want to keep him in court. And they'll also keep him in the cells at the police station for further interviewing. And of course, they'll be analysing all the CCTV, putting a timeline together.
4: Understood.
26: So that's what the police are working on.
4: Okay, so just for clarity purposes, and just so my viewers and listeners understand, and I understand as well, and thank you for updating us on the timeline, we would expect some kind of announcement in the next couple of hours regarding what's happening next, whether or not this man is released or detained further. Is that correct?
26: Yeah, I imagine that will be the case. I imagine the police will brief people. The police can't, you know, there's been criticism of the police here for saying, oh, why didn't they release the CCTV footage? Well, my expertise is using images to catch criminals, and you only release it to the public if you don't know who it is.
4: Right.
26: Because firstly, you know, you're warning the suspect that you have an image, and they might then, you know, destroy evidence, clothing, things like that. And so I think the police here have done a good job in doing this. But there will be a break in the information coming out of the police, I think, because they're really focusing on this inquiry now and getting the man charged, I imagine.
4: Give me an honest answer, and I'm sure you will, Mike. How helpful is it for some of the newspapers this morning, including The Sun, to have the footage on the front page of this suspect going into his red Corsa car? Is that helpful? I mean, would Devon and Cornwall police be thinking, that's really something we could do without? What would be the mindset behind that?
26: If I was the senior investigating officer, I would understand that the public want information. It wouldn't impact on the case. You know, the man's in custody. You know, all newspapers are sensible enough not to put that stuff out if it would warn the suspect off. He's already been arrested. As the senior investigating officer, I would simply be getting on with it.

0: to every question. So we may never know, in the sense that why he's done this wicked deed. And we can only hope we find out. And so it gives us, we could then check up on what's, is anybody else at threat or anything like this? What's the man's aims here? But to say it's not political and then we don't know is like you say, contradictory. So why say it in the first place?
1: And you've been good enough to explain, given your experience, your vast wealth of experience, what the police will have been up to over the last 36 hours. Forensics obviously taking a major part in that, both at Anne Widdicombe's home and also the home of this man who's been detained. Just give us a sense of what else they will be looking for. Will they be contacting friends of this suspect? What else will be going on?
0: Well, there'll be all sorts of intelligence checks on the background of this man. One of the particular things, you know, it's been highlighted that he was possibly carrying a weapon. Has that been recovered? You know, that would be a key piece of evidence, of course. Then trawling all the CCTV, they would like a timeline of how he travelled down from Rotherham. Was he captured on different cameras as he came down? What was he doing when he went to different petrol stations or something? Analysing his phone, his devices, because, you know, all that digital forensics, because that is the best way really to find a motive, to search his computer and phone and see what Google searches he's been doing before this. So all those things will be being done. If the weapon hasn't been recovered, there'll be an almighty search for that around the area of the house, and also the probable route, if they can trace where he's gone back, because he may have been caught on CCTV disposing of evidence. So that's the police have a lot to do here.
1: And finally, are you expecting an update from the police inside the next couple of hours, given the timeline that you've very helpfully outlined?
0: Yeah, I would think if they were going to keep him in custody for the going to the magistrate's court, the press will see them going to the magistrate's court to apply for it anyway, so we'll know. So, you know, with the police, I always found, speak to the media, because if you create a void, that void is very soon filled by badness if you're not careful.
1: Yeah, there's a lack of information. If there's a vacuum, then it does get filled in all kinds of ways. And finally, Mike, whilst I've got you here, we're talking about the security of MPs and politicians this morning on Talk, and whether or not, once again, we have to look that we live in a very different world, some might say quite an extreme world these days, politically. Do you think there's an argument for greater security for politicians and MPs, and should it be taxpayer funded?
0: I think there should be a greater security. We've got to have the best people going into Parliament to run the country, and people are going to be able to feel safe if they're doing that, and it shouldn't be down to individuals to pay. I think there should be a risk assessment. You know, some politicians are far more at threat than others, and therefore we could, you know, everybody doesn't get the same, but we need to do something to protect our elected representatives.
1: Mike, great talking to you this morning. Thank you. That's Mike Neville, former Met Police Detective Chief Inspector, here on Talk. Let's take a call on this whole area of MP security. This is Carl, who's in Surrey. Hello, Carl.
2: Hello. Hi. I hope you all are well.
1: Very well indeed. What would you like to say this morning?
2: Oh, I mean, to me, it's quite straightforward. Absolutely, we're fundamentally, we should protect democracy. Okay, that is what we're built on. You know, it's the cornerstones of our, you know, society and the way that we've kind of developed over, you know, a long time, centuries.
1: Well, they call Britain the mother of parliaments, don't they? So, you know, we've got a track record of being responsible for democracy and around the world, with the Great Britain being used as a blueprint. So when you say we need to protect democracy, does that mean that even if you have politicians who have got extreme views on the left side of politics or the right side of politics, that we need to ensure they are properly protected, both in their professional life and in their home life, in order for democracy to be protected?
2: Absolutely. It was always, you know, it's the cornerstone of who we are. Yeah, it is what we are. So, you know, we wouldn't be where we are without what we believe in. And it's what we kind of, you know, other things might change, policies, politics, you know, it all goes away. But at the end of the day, the most important thing is that we can debate, yeah, that we can tussle between ourselves, really, and choose and path the best way that we go. And I think that funding for that, you know, forget some other things that we fund. Yeah, you know, there's a lot of places we can pull money from. And that should also be down to, you know, this debate as well. But

0: at the end of the day, we have to stick up for each other. We have to listen to each other, and we have to be a, you know, entity, really, in a way. So yes, you can't just protect MPs while they're doing their job, you know, in the city. You have to make sure that I'm not going to get killed for my views once I go home. You know, yeah. It's 100% positively that we have to protect this, and we have to pull funding. And you know, the places that I would probably suggest pulling funding from is the same as anyone listening to this show. Yeah, there's a million things we spend money on that we shouldn't, and that should be repurposed.
1: Understood. Listen, thank you, Carl. That's Carl in Surrey. A few messages coming in here. This is Paul, who says, Duncan, nobody drives 540 miles there and back without a motive. I believe the police are taking us for fools. This is Pete. Pete H. MP security. No changes should be made to MP security until MPs have fixed the security situation for everyone else in the country. They should serve us first and themselves second. Once that has been done, I would support special measures for MPs in particular situations. Pete, I think you're wrong. I think you're absolutely way off the mark there. We need to be protecting our parliamentarians. I understand where you're coming from, and I get the anger and the frustration that we don't have, or you certainly believe that this country is not secure, whether or not it's people breaking into it from small boats or whatever. But I think we're reaching a critical point in this country today where we have politicians that some people don't like because they don't like their views, and they've justified to themselves that not only is it okay to go on social media and say that I want to rape you or I want to kill your children, I've seen the messages, right? But also that I want to kill you. We have people in this country who genuinely believe they have the right to do that because they think they're in the right. So I think we need to be protecting our parliamentarians and politicians more. 0344 499 1000 for your thoughts on that. You can call, you can WhatsApp, you can voice note, you can text the word talk in your comments to 87222. We're going to talk the World Cup next. This is Talk.
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10: There's a queue away from Birmingham. It's on the A38M, the Aston Expressway, the northbound side, partially blocked, queuing up towards Spaghetti Junction for the M6 at 6. Some kind of obstruction there. A collision being investigated in East Sussex. That means the Pevensey bypass. The A27 closed both ways between the Pevensey roundabout and the Golden Jubilee roundabout, queuing there, as is the anti-clock M25. Lane 1's out. It's slow before Junction 24 at Potter's Bar. I'm Jules Buckley.
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2: 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Hear. Buckle up for a journey through the Stargate of common sense. Across the UK, this is Talk.
1: Monday morning, it's Talk, and it's the home of common sense. I'm Duncan Barks in for Julia Hartley Brewer. Do keep your messages coming in, 03444991000, for your calls, your WhatsApps and your voice notes, as we chew over an issue that I think needs to be debated about the future security for MPs and politicians in this country. And you as a taxpayer, are you happy for your taxpaying money to be used in this way? Because I think we're reaching a critical point in the United Kingdom where if we don't protect our politicians better, then democracy just fades away. And it's not just about Anne Widdecombe. You go back over the last few years, the death of the Southend MP, to David Amos, also Joe Cox, the Labour MP as well. We have a problem with freedom of speech in this country. We have a problem when it comes to protecting our politicians. Question is, how far do you go to protect them, both in their home life and professional life, in order to ensure we have a functioning democracy? We don't let the baying mob shut people down with threats of violence. 0344 499 1000 is the number. Now, I'm going to level up with you this morning here on Talk. I'm not a football expert by any stretch of the imagination. I like my rugby, different shade balls. Not a football guru or even a fan in many ways. I keep an eye on Portsmouth from time to time because I don't live too far away from Portsmouth. So when we talk about the World Cup, I need to be surrounded by glorious experts, and we have one. Ryan Bromelow is a football commentator. He joins us this morning on Talk. Hello, Ryan.
12: Good morning to you, Duncan.
1: Good of you to join us this morning. So all of us were watching, I think it's fair to say, all of us were watching the match against Norway. Even I was watching it sitting on my sofa, trying to keep my eyes open because I'd been up very early that day. I live in a road that has two bars, right? I'll give them a mention. One is the Eastgate pub in Chichester. The other is the Little Monster Tap. Both of them were rammed with football supporters, drinking the beer, supporting our team, and it was magnificent. We now turn our attention to Argentina on Wednesday night. What do people need to know, Ryan?
12: About Argentina? Well, look, they are streetwise. They are alley cats. I mean, they're one of those teams that you think you've got them cornered and they always seem to find a way out. You know, you think of Cape Verde, you think of Egypt, even a depleted Switzerland. And they always seem to find a way. And I think there's just a stubbornness generally to Argentina. And that comes with wisdom and an experience that they've got in the miles, in the tank. And I also think as well, you know, with age, and we look at it from an England perspective, we look at it from with age, you think there's an opportunity there because they lack pace. You can get at them both on the flanks because they don't protect the fullbacks as well. And that was the oldest side as well to play in a World Cup quarterfinal since Brazil in 1962. Now, look, the awkward detail there is that Brazil went on and won the competition and retained the World Cup, the only second nation to ever do that. And that's what Argentina's aim is this time around. But you can get at them, and there is an opportunity there. England just need to seize it.
1: But this isn't just any old football match in the World Cup, is it? We've got baggage here, right? I mean, I'm old enough to remember Maradona's Hand of God stuff. I'm also old enough to remember the Falklands War of 1982. I'm not trying to politicise football here, but this is just not about what's happening on the pitch, is it? This goes far deeper.
12: Yeah, far deeper. And I suppose if you ask a different generation and think of a different fixture, I mean, you've just named the most infamous one of the lot. You know, Maradona, Hand of God in 86. And then you've got the second goal he scores, which is arguably the greatest goal in World Cup history, where he basically picks his way through the England defence.
1: Ryan, I'm going to interrupt you. Sorry, not to be rude, but only because there will be younger people viewing and listening what we're doing here on Talk who might not be fully across the Maradona stuff, the Hand of God stuff. So, I mean, would you be good enough just to explain for a few minutes what happened?
12: Well, it was an infamous game, essentially, where Diego Maradona, who Argentina's, you know, I suppose if we're trying to relate it to the younger generation, Duncan, yeah. I'm sure that's your aim. If you look at it from, you know, Lionel Messi, who is the kingpin and the talisman of the Argentina team today, that was who Diego Maradona was. And, you know, you'd be surprised. My little brother is 8, and he knows some of the legends of the game already. Yeah. So it's really interesting to me, actually, how that's already filtered through because of his legends. And he scored 2 goals, which will go down in World Cup history as, you know, one of the most controversial goals ever, where he puts the ball in, punches the ball in past Peter Shilton with his hands. And then the second, which is the most mazy, magnificent run from deep, where he skins about five or six players and then rounds Chilton and finishes it off in sublime style. So, you know, that's the game that you think of, and that's where that rivalry sits deep. And then, of course, the more recent one was 1998, where Beckham gets sent off, and then he has his redemption in 2002 in the group stages. So, you know, look, there's baggage to this fixture. England actually had the better of the five games that they played in the World Cup. They beat them three times, but they haven't won anything. They haven't won a game against them, which has had, you know, any real meaningful note in some time.
1: Let's talk about the England team in a little bit more detail. I was very clear earlier, I'm not a football expert or a pundit, but I can look at the team and I can look at, you know, the people who have been setting up goals and scoring over the last several matches. Is this, and you can shoot me down in flames if you want, Ryan, is this a fair observation if I say Kane, Bellingham, geniuses, but without them, the team is left wanting? Is that a fair comment?
12: I think Thomas Tuchel has picked a side that ultimately is moulded around those two players. So I think that's by design. You know, every team has it. Every team has that linchpin.
1: Yeah.
12: Let's just take a moment for Jude Bellingham, though. I think we've got to the point now with England where, you know, when the game is shaken emotionally, they look to the same handrail, and that is Jude Bellingham. He's got confidence and a belief that I think is contagious and naturally rubs off, you know, amongst the others that he plays with. And I also think when you look at Bellingham as well, he's got extraordinary gravitas for such a young man. You think it's a World Cup quarterfinal, brutal heat, a physical, stubborn, demanding opponent. And yet he still finds a way to somehow be centre of that story. And that just bodes well for England. This version of Jude Bellingham, anyway, in the latter stages of the tournament, it's a really exciting prospect that he is going to be in his prime, in his peak, against Argentina on Wednesday.
1: And a final quick question. Yourself, on Wednesday evening, you're going to be watching the game down the pub or at home? How do you like to watch?
12: Well, look, I'd ordinarily watch it. We're giving plugs out. I'd ordinarily watch it in the King's Arms, Fulham, which is my go-to pub. But I'm actually watching it with my dad, the semi-final, and the hope is I'll get back down there for Sunday's World Cup final.
1: Beautiful. All right, listen, good to talk to you. Thank you, Ryan. Ryan Bromelow, football commentator here on Talk. 0344 499 1000. Keep your messages and calls coming in. After 11 o'clock, we'll be talking to Baroness Claire Fox, independent peer and director of the Academy of Ideas, here on this Monday morning at Talk.
2: 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Headlines.
13: Reform's Richard Tice says accusing Nigel Farage of exploiting the murder of Anne Widdecombe is contempt bordering on hatred. Farage described the death of Widdecombe as premeditated murder. The murder suspect is believed to have driven more than 200 miles with a foot-long stick on the day of her death. Former Conservative government minister Steve Baker was asked on Talk whether politicians need more protection.
14: It is fabulously expensive to have an armoured vehicle. Two police officers, such very expensive measures need to be extremely carefully considered. I certainly do not think that every member of parliament needs lifestyle close protection.
13: Firefighters are currently dealing with 19 wildfires across England and Wales. It's as experts warn the dry weather is putting the UK at exceptional risk of even more incidents. A new report also shows the heat waves in May and June resulted in 2,700 deaths. Scientists say excess heat is now the most dangerous form of extreme weather in the UK. Here's GP Dr. Sonia Adesara.
15: I've had mothers calling me saying that they're in the top flat of a top building. They can't get the temperature to cool down. They're worried about their babies overheating. So we have to be doing more to making sure that everyone has accessible, cool spaces to go to during the daytime.
13: The Spanish Prime Minister is due to visit an area of southern Spain today where 13 people have died in wildfires. Officials in Andalusia say a 93-year-old British woman taken to hospital last week is among the dead. The Home Secretary is expected to announce changes to laws which currently bar a grooming gang leader from being deported. Shabana Mahmood wants to close a loophole to allow Shabir Ahmed to return to Pakistan. And more than £250 million is being spent on protecting Jewish communities after violent anti-Semitic attacks. The money will pay for over 500 extra officers and more patrols outside synagogues and schools. That's the latest. I'm Divya Kohli.
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1: This is Duncan Barks in for Julia Harley Brewer. Monday morning at Talk, the home of common sense. I'm here through until 1 o'clock this afternoon. Some breaking news. Well, some slight breaking news here. I think you'll find this of interest. The former top civil servant in the Foreign Office, who was sacked by the Prime Minister, this is Sir Ollie Robbins, has launched a legal challenge. His union have just announced. Robbins, who was fired at the height of the scandal around the vetting of Peter Mandelson, if you recall that, is requesting judicial review of Sir Keir Starmer's decision, arguing that the decision was unlawful and unreasonable. Those are his words. The former top Mandarin was dismissed by the Prime Minister in April after it emerged that he had not told ministers of serious concerns raised about Mandelson by the vetting agency and granted him top security clearance. I'll give you a few more words on this. Fully in the picture. In his submission to the court, Robbins argues that Starmer has no statutory authority to dismiss the head of the diplomatic service, that there was no fair procedural involved in his dismissal, and that the reasoning given to him was irrational, and that he was under an obligation not to share the results of security vetting with ministers. Just thought we'd share that with you this morning at 4 minutes past 11 here at Talk. Let's say good morning to Baroness Claire Fox, independent peer and director at the Academy of Ideas. Morning, Claire.
17: Good morning, Duncan.
1: Pleasure to see you and thank you for your time this morning. Before we get into your reaction to some of the news stories we're chewing over this morning and also get your view on security for politicians and MPs, you served with Anne Widdecombe, didn't you, as a Brexit MEP. Would you be kind enough just to give us maybe a personal view on what she was like as a person?
17: Yeah, I mean, I've just written something about it, so I won't rehearse everything. But the thing that was a surprise to both of us was that we got on. I mean, we were on completely different sides of the political spectrum. I was, let's be honest, rather frightened of her initially. And I had this kind of caricatured view of her. You know, can you imagine? She was a shadow Conservative Home Secretary, you know, hardcore in lots of ways. And there was me, kind of lefty liberal type. And I think that we just assumed it would not be a match made in heaven. Actually, we became great friends during that time. And I learned a lot from her, but I also developed a huge amount of respect for her. And I think there was a bit of a kind of jokey mutual admiration that went on. So it was very nice. Just give one example. You know, she was sort of a, you know, lock them up and throw away the key, you might think. She was associated with being very hardline on prisons. And I'm a bit of a prison reformer type. So I was immediately wary. Of course, when I spoke to her beyond a soundbite, I discovered that she was hugely committed to, for example, education within prisons. She felt that locking people up without productive activity was disastrous. She believed that people should stay in prison for the length of time they were given.
1: Yeah.
17: She was hardline in that way. But whilst they were in prison, she wanted to have the possibility of rehabilitation. And so guess what? We agreed, despite everything. So it was very nice to discover, to learn a lesson that you should move beyond the caricatures.
1: Your story, and thank you for sharing it with us, nicely sums up where I think we have a difference these days. You are very different politically in a lot of your views, put Brexit to one side, possibly united over Brexit. But it seemed to me that Anne Widdecombe was one of those politicians, and there have been others in the past who are sadly no longer with us, who was able to go, OK, well, that's your point of view. I disagree with it massively. don't like what you say, but I respect your right to say it. Let's go and have a drink in the bar. And we seem to have lost that, I think, that particular trait in today's politics, where it seems to be very, well, I don't like you because of your views. And then that extends, sadly, into areas of possibly, I think, therefore, because I don't like your views, I can verbally abuse you, and it goes further. Do you think that's a fair comment?
17: I do, although I think there's maybe some precise reasons for that. I mean, on the one hand, we've had the emergence of identity politics, in which particularly young people are socialized into believing that they are their identity. And therefore, when they speak as their identity, that they believe that their beliefs are them, in a way that's so personal that they take things with a very kind of thin-skinned approach. And you'll find that. The other thing that's happened, of course, which it more relates to the particular issue that Anne and I were involved in, is the politics and political lines around left and right have really collapsed. We're into a new political phase, but we haven't quite arrived there. In other words, the traditional legacy parties have lost in many ways their base, their social standing in society, and new forces are emerging. And Anne and I, in a way, represented, as MEPs, we were the kind of people who came together across left and right because we wanted to demonstrate the ability to change politics for good around having a more democratic society outside the EU without getting into the detail of that. That was what we assumed, that there would be a big political realignment. And we've come to realise that that is not going to be accepted easily by those people in positions of power. And so consequently, there is an actual active attempt at mobilizing against. It's kind of like trying to treat anyone with this new kind of political outlook as though we're kind of some kind of pariahs, you know, the deplorables, the gammon, and populism, because that's the label it's given it, is put into a kind of quarantine, into a force field, and kind of, don't go there. And that therefore has the impact of particularly demonizing people with a political outlook that has become toxic and unpleasant. And we saw that happen in 2016, starting then around the Brexit referendum. It's not about Brexit so much as about the moving on from the old way of doing things to a new way. And I want to get to the new way working through.
1: Given that demonization that you mentioned of politics or certain politicians, who have views that someone may disagree with, where does that lead you when it comes to the security around MPs and politicians? I mean, one of the things we're chewing over this morning is this this issue about donations to Reform UK and political parties. Should they not be capped, or should they be capped? That gets us into what we know is the current case with Reform UK MPs at the moment having 24-hour security that the party is paying for. We've been chewing over this morning on Talk whether or not the time has come to actually give all MPs 24-hour security, and as taxpayers, we should pick up the tab. Do you think it's come to that?
17: You see, I'm much more ambivalent than the conversation you've been having up until now. I mean, I think that in a democracy, it's very difficult to treat politicians, all politicians, as though they need protection from the public. Think about what that means in a democratic society. It sets the public up as the problem, and the politicians have to be given particular privileges. And I worry about that in terms of its implications. And in fact, I mean, it's very presumptuous, but that wasn't kind of Anne's approach to politics, by the way. I mean, she kind of like herself, she took precautions, of course, but she wanted to be out there with the people.
1: Yeah.
17: And I think there will be exceptions. I mean, I heard somebody say, you know, you might need to do risk assessments. You know, not every politician is the subject of public ire. And also, I want the police to do their job at protecting the public at the moment. I'm worried about giving them an extra job. I mean, you just end up in this situation where you think, oh my God, one of the things that's broken down in terms of the social contract is we no longer believe that necessarily the police have got our back. You know, there's a kind of ambivalence. That's what the whole discussion on two-tier policing is. And that we feel as though the police are not able to deal with the kind of crimes that are blighting people's lives, and that when we get into trouble and we phone the police, they won't turn up. So then to kind of make the whole focus of this conversation police police protection of politicians feels skewed to me. And you mentioned David Amos earlier, and he very famously, and of course, because of the brutal murder by an Islamist that subsequently occurred, you might say I'm wrong on this, but he did not want particular protection of MPs in their surgeries. He wanted surgeries to carry on. The other thing that I think happens, and I was listening into your conversation here, is you then get into this conflation of physical threat and verbal threat. Mm-hmm. Now, as a big free speecher, I'm very anxious about that. There is some vile, sewer-like viciousness on social media. We know that. But I absolutely say that we should not conflate language and words with action. Because I can tell you who that will be weaponized against, by the way.
1: Yeah.
17: And even when Philip Kisley, who I'm a great fan of, was saying, well, this steps over the line into hatred.
1: Yeah.
17: That's the basis on which the government are, as we speak, legislating against hate speech.
1: You make a really, really good point. I mean, where is the line then? Where would you draw the line?
17: I'm not very good on lines. I mean, I'm very determined that we defend free speech.
1: Yeah.
17: I think anything can be called hate speech if it suits them. And in fact, we're seeing, as we speak, serious attempts by legislators and the government to criminalize, demonize, and, you know, ultimately make sanctions for speech which they consider to be hateful and harmful. And they actually would make no distinction. Very often legislation that I'm arguing against in the House of Lords, they're sort of saying, if that post goes up, it's the same as if you burnt the hostel, if you said something, yeah. You know, you're familiar with all that. I think we have to be extremely cautious about okaying that, because somebody that we love or care about is the victim of violence. To say, and the one thing we definitely don't know is we've no idea what the motives are behind the murder of Ann Widdecombe. And immediately something terrible happens, and this happened with David Amos and Joe Cox. They said, oh, what we should do is bring in a law to ban online hate speech, right? Or, well, we don't want to do exactly the same thing. That would be wrong. Just on your point question about, which I didn't say, about donations to reform. I think that's, I mean, I can't stress to you enough that it seems to me that the whole discussion around capping donations and all the rest of it is the use of a kind of form of lawfare against the rise of a new populist party. I mean, it's a sort of desperate bid to rein in the possibility of Reform establishing itself as a new party. Now, I'm not a member of Reform, and I'm not making an argument, by the way, that there's nothing to answer in terms of Nigel Farage and the donations. I mean, I think that's a reasonable set of questions, and I'm not arguing journalists shouldn't ask them or pursue this issue. But bringing in legislation that says you can't give more than this much money and trying to imply that all the money is coming from dodgy foreign donors and so on is a way of trying to delegitimize and undermine the rise of a new movement. And they can't do that politically, because they're kind of broken, hollowed out old parties. And so they try and do it in this way of discrediting those parties.
1: Yeah, I think that's a more than fair comment. Listen, I just want to get your take on where we find ourselves with our next Prime Minister, Andy Burnham, who, in my book, doesn't have a mandate. The Conservatives have written to the Speaker of the House, Lindsay Hoyle, saying, look, we really need to talk to this bloke, have him in the chamber before he becomes Prime Minister. He's massively avoided any form of scrutiny. I find it staggering that apart from the old video on X of him getting off a train in Manchester, saying, well, I'm back in Manchester, the Holy Land, you know, we don't seem to get a great deal from the man who's going to be our next Prime Minister that none of us had any say over. Should he have to go in the chamber of the House of Commons before summer recess and actually answer some questions from MPs?
17: Well, actually, I've only discovered through this discussion that the Commons gets their recess a week before the Lords do. So I could be outraged. We're there for an extra. Anyway, that's hardly to complain about. The emergence of Burnham as the Prime Minister is, you know, very much a coup, isn't it?
1: It is a coup.
17: Where, you know, whatever one thinks about Nigel Farage calling that by-election in Clacton, why on earth was there a by-election in Makerfield, right? And the truth of the matter is, it was to resolve the problem of an internal problem for the Labour Party.
1: Yeah.
17: It was motivated by the rise of reform in local elections. It was entirely contrived to, as I say, contain these new forces. And as a consequence, it's extraordinary to me that we're about to have this prime minister based on a contrived by-election where the MP didn't need to stand down but did to resolve this issue. And we have no way of holding Andy Burnham to account. So I'm absolutely sympathetic to journalists who say Nigel Farage won't answer questions. Why won't he? But I'll tell you who's a bit more powerful than Nigel Farage at the moment. And that is the person who's about to be anointed the prime minister. Yeah. And he won't answer questions either. And he's kind of very contrived about how he does it. So whether he should be doing it in the House or not, I think the general problem is for us that we're trying to guess what he might do as the public. Voters don't know what the tax raids will be or if there will be any. We're not sure what's going to happen about immigration and about indefinite right to remain in terms of the Boris wave and so on. We're trying to pick up and read the runes, aren't we, in newspapers? Because we just do not know.
1: We don't know, and we shouldn't be in a position where we have to try and pick up on bits and pieces. Listen, Claire, always a pleasure. Thank you. Baroness Claire Fox, independent peer and director of the Academy of Ideas. I mean, Andy Burnham this evening is doing an online hustings, all right, with Labour MPs. And it's so not face-to-face. These are his MPs. He's doing it for an hour. And there were, what, 400-plus Labour MPs? So you've got this online hustings where they get to ask him questions about stuff. Now, on the basis that, let's say, every question and answer takes a minute at best, you're only going to get, what, 58, 60 MPs who are going to be able to put questions to not only their next Labour leader, but the future Prime Minister of this country. It is farcical that Andy Burnham has managed to avoid scrutiny so far in this way, not only from the media, because remember, when he did his Makerfield by-election speech, there was no questions allowed from the media. Then he did his other kind of lie, oh, hello, I'm doing this now, no questions from the media. He did, what was it, something on Reddit, you know, an online, slightly left of centre social media platform where his aides selected the questions on Reddit that he had to or that he answered, and he did what, a 12-minute radio interview with someone who I would argue politically, who writes for the New Statesman and was previously a Marxist, I'm not going to name him, got a relatively easy ride. I mean, it beggars belief that our next Prime Minister not only has zero mandate in my book, but also, up until now, and it looks like over the next 7 days, is avoiding any kind of real scrutiny. It's astounding. You might want to pick up on that. 0344 499 1000 for your calls, your voice notes and your WhatsApp messages. We've got a stack of calls to get to, loads of messages. We'll do that next here at Talk.
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10: Well, queues of round about 30 minutes on the anti-clockwise M25. Issues near to Potters Bar Junction 24. The off-slip there is partially blocked at Jackknife Lorry. The issue, a lane close to on the main carriageway. The Pevensey bypass, the A27, that's still closed between the Pevensey roundabout and the Golden Jubilee roundabout. And queuing there, there's investigation work. And Guildford in Surrey, southbound A3, traffic held and queuing at the A31. Junction.
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1: Monday morning, this is Talk, the home of common sense. I'm Duncan Barks. I'm here through until 1 o'clock this afternoon. Let's get some of your voices on the air this morning. This is Rob talking about MP security.
22: No, I don't think MPs should be getting extra money off the public for protection, because simply they get paid more than enough money, they claim more than enough expenses, and all the tax money, all the billions of pounds that we put into the Exchequer, they don't spend it very wisely in a lot of situations, so they need to do a bit of cost cutting in other departments to fund their own security off the tax they've already got. And B, you're saying how vulnerable MPs are now. Well, I think the population of this country is vulnerable due to the mass uncontrolled migration of God knows how many years, and the horrendous amount of things like rapes, murders and physical and sexual assaults that go on in this country day in, day out that don't get reported. So I think the public need protecting just as much as what the MPs do.
1: Thanks for your message, Rob. I can't agree with you there. I think we should be doing both things. We should be protecting the public. It's not either or this. We should be protecting the public from people who maybe have come to this country not legally and are a danger to people in this country, as we've seen, sadly, with events over the last couple of years and convictions. We should be sorting out that and protecting people in our country, but also protecting parliamentarians and politicians. I say this with the greatest of respect, and you can send me another voice note or you can come on the air and we can talk about it. This idea that MPs get paid enough money so they can fund their own security, frankly, is for the birds, all right? I take the view we should be paying MPs a hell of a lot more, because then we get a better quality of MP. I mean, I look sometimes at Prime Minister's questions, and I hear some of the MPs here on Talk, and it's like a bad episode of The Apprentice. I mean, the calibre of people's a shocker. If we paid more, like £250,000 a year, you would get a better quality of MP, people who've got real business experience, who would think, do you know what, it's worth me becoming a Member of Parliament. Is that a controversial view? Maybe it is. 0344 499 1000. This is Martin in Nottingham. Hello, Martin. Welcome.
23: Hello there. Yes. I'm going to make an unfortunate prediction. I think that public figureheads are going to be murdered far more often in the future, and I know in my own mind why that will be.
1: Go on.
23: Well, my granddaughter, for example, has been told that England's a terrible country full of racists, and that Donald Trump and Nigel Farage...
1: Hang on. Who's told her this?
23: At school.
1: At school?
23: Yeah, were told that Trump is a terrible man, so right. Is Farage and all this. And
1: so they have, what kind of, I mean, this is fascinating, forgive me for interrupting, Martin, but what kind of lessons are taking place where they have a pop at Trump and Farage?
23: They were sent to classes that to try and make them think that everybody's equal and everybody's got to be nice to everybody. There's no evil in the world, and if you're calling out anything like immigration or anything else, you've got to be far right.
1: Are these weekly classes or what? How does it work?
23: No, I don't think. Well, I don't know the finite details, but that's what she came home and told us, that they'd had two lessons on diversity and inclusion and multiculturalism, and within that they were saying what a dreadful person people like Tommy Robinson and Donald Trump and Nigel Farage, and there were a few other names. But
1: that's kind of interesting, isn't it? Because, I mean, whenever I hear the word inclusion, I find myself thinking it's inclusion always on someone else's terms.
23: That's it. And just quickly, the second part is that I see so much media now, especially left-wing media, saying that these people are Nazis. I saw Farage described as a Nazi. If you get inside 2 million people's heads, you only need a fraction of 1% of people to decide to do something about it. Mm. So what I'm saying is we are creating targets. And I, for me, and my final thing, the left-wing have blood on their hands today.
1: All right, a lot of stuff to chew over there. What should we do about it? What can be done about it?
23: We've got to stop all this equality nonsense and all this paranoia about the right. The left and right, you know, the right wing must be terrible, the left wing's fine. We've got to make mainstream media far more accountable for the kind of language they're throwing around.
1: When you say mainstream media, what are you referring to?
23: Articles in The Guardian and The Mirror and everything else that paint right-wing politicians as the devil themselves and things like that.
1: I'm going to challenge you. I'm going to challenge you a little bit, not necessarily because I disagree with you, but I would make the observation that also so-called right-wing newspapers like the Daily Mail will paint left-wing politicians in a certain way. I mean, you know, the Green leader, Zach Polanski, who I just find an absolute absurdity, you know, the Mail will go after him and paint him in a certain way. So, I mean, isn't that right across the board in the mainstream media?
23: I think there's a bit of a difference between Zach Polanski's views and somebody like Nigel, who just wants to save the country. He wants everybody to come in, give him a house, legalise drugs. The bloke's a maniac, so he deserves...
1: I wouldn't disagree with what you said, because that's virtually akin to my view on Zach Polanski, and I like the use of the word maniac. But the point I'm putting to you is quite simply, it's not just The Mirror and The Guardian who have a pop at politicians they don't like. It happens in other elements of the media, the so-called right-wing press, who will have a go at left-wing politicians. So surely, if we're going to say that we need to take the media to task over how they portray or criticise politicians, it's got to be right across the board, hasn't it?
23: Well, it has, but we don't get it. Isn't fair, is it? We've seen the two-tier policing. We've seen the two-tier justice. It's all the institutions are now controlled by the left. That's the whole point of what I'm saying to you. It's not even, it's not fair, and it's not right anymore.
1: All right, good call, Martin. Thank you. This is Michael in Brum, Birmingham. Hello, Michael.
3: I just want to follow up. I called about a slightly different point, but to follow up on what the last caller was saying, I think that the reaction on the left is far more visceral than what's on the right. Mm-hmm. So the left-wing mainstream media are far more visceral than the right-wing media there actually is. And going back to the politicians...
1: Well, I think you're probably onto something there. Certainly my experience, there seems to be more vitriol that is aimed towards anyone who might be on the right of the political spectrum. I think that is fair comment. And just to be clear of our previous call, I was just challenging his view that it's only right-wing politicians who get clobbered in the media by certain newspapers, for example. I think it does happen right across the board. But I do think you're right. The screeching vitriol of people on the left towards anyone who's got politics on the right of the centre, I mean, is off the scale, isn't it? Why do you think that is?
3: It's trendy because it's brainwashing. These people have taken Kool-Aid. And going back to the section, I think that should be extended to wider politicians. Local politicians have been attacked too. Like Reform councillors have been attacked and beaten up. I mean, I was going to stand for Reform in this area, but I chickened out of it. That my address would be found, my property would be targeted. And I didn't want to do it, but the way that the thing needs to happen, what needs to happen is crimes need to be prosecuted. For example, if somebody throws a milkshake at a politician and then comes out of a court with a minor fine and grinning smugly, no, that should be an imprisonable offence, because that could be anything, and it is a serious assault.
1: Yeah, I think that's a really interesting point. I mean, Nigel Farage famously got a milkshake thrown at him, and people are just like, whoa, what are you worried about? It's only a milkshake. The point is, if you start just going, it's only a milkshake, it then gives a green light, I believe, to other people that that kind of behaviour is acceptable. And it's a whole thin end of the wedge stuff, isn't it? If it's all right to chuck a milkshake at a politician, is it all right to chuck a brick? Thank you for your call, Michael in Birmingham. 0344 499 1000. More calls to come this morning here on Talk. I'm just going to do a few messages as well. This is Maria Collins, who says, maybe it's time to make constituency meetings for MPs via Zoom. It would provide a level of safety for MPs. Well, it happens a lot. You know, I've certainly in the past seen constituency meetings carried out online using Zoom, though certain politicians, rightly, depending on their kind of character and makeup, will go, I want to meet a person. There should be, it should be okay for me to be in a room with a constituent and not feel afraid. That's the counter argument. Lucy in Devon. I agree that violence must not be tolerated against our MPs, but where were they when the Batley school teacher was fearing for his life? Where were they when the mother of a schoolboy was made to plead for the safety of her child when he scuffed a Koran? That's Lucy in Devon. And Trevor in Harrow, I'm more than happy to read this out if I get things wrong. You're wrong, sir. We do let baying mobs close down Parliament. Look what happened with a Gaza vote when baying left-wing mobs outside forced our Speaker, Lindsay Hoyle, to abandon a debate. 0344 499 1000 for your calls, your voice notes and your messages. Don't go anywhere. How about this? Argentina's foreign minister has called Falkland Islanders, you ready for this, an artificially implanted, his words, population, in a long essay for a newspaper in Argentina. I'll get a view on this from Simon Weston, CBE, next here at Talk.
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1: Just turned 11:30, Monday morning. This is Talk, the home of common sense. I'm Duncan Barks. Before midday, we're going to get into the, I think, the thorny issue about casting the next James Bond. I'm quite an Ian Fleming fan. He wrote the original 007 books that the movies were based on. He is very specific as to what Bond was. And once again, we find ourselves having to look at the future of the Bond franchise and the future casting of 007. We'll get into that just ahead of midday. I mean, should it be someone who's not white? Should it be a woman? We'll look at that a little bit later on. In the meantime, let's look at these absurd comments from Argentina's foreign minister. He's called the Falklands Islanders an artificially implanted population. In a lengthy essay demanding Britain enter talks to hand over the territory, his name is Pablo Quanano, and he says that the referendum that was held in 2013, where islanders overwhelmingly, by about 99.8%, said they wanted to remain part of British sovereign territory, was illegitimate. And he called for negotiations over the Falklands future. He says time does not transform an illegitimate occupation into sovereignty, nor will it divide the territorial unity of the Argentine Republic. And of course, if you're old enough, and I think most of us are, you go back to 1982, the Falklands War. He also said that the war and the 2013 referendum had failed to resolve the Falklands dispute. Well, someone who will have a view on this is Simon Weston, CBE, British Army veteran, veteran of the Falklands conflict, and he joins us. Simon, good morning.
25: Good morning, Duncan.
1: Well, what are we to make of this man's absurd comments?
25: Exactly that, the absurd comments from a... from a fool, really. I mean, you don't have to be intelligent to be a politician, but it does help. You know, if he's going to talk about it, he needs to, if he's going to make historical references, he needs to read history correctly. Argentina weren't even a country as when we occupied the islands. They were called the Nation of States. So there were a lot of states. There was no national flag, so they couldn't plant a flag on the islands to say they'd claimed it. They had no government. They had no president. So they had no parliament. They had nothing. So to make statements like that is ignorant. And many, many different people from the Argentine parliament have made those ignorant statements before. And it's not changing. Unfortunately, it unsettles the islanders. And then you have people like Gary Lineker, who says, you know, Malvinas and all. It kind of lends to that rhetoric then. You know, the people have said we couldn't mount a task force like we had last time to deter anybody doing anything. But we do have a lot more people based there, and we have a lot more hardware based there this time. So if they did try to do anything forcefully, which I don't think Mr. Malai would want to, but if they did want to try something forcefully, we could repel it with a greater force than we had last time. Problem is, how long could we sustain it?
1: Yeah.
25: You know, that's the biggest issue. We couldn't get supplies or relief people down there quickly enough.
1: Let's talk about our military capability when it comes to defending the Falklands. So I live on the south coast, not too far from Portsmouth, home of the Royal Navy. I remember quite clearly 1982, the task force sailing out of Pompey to go and reclaim the Falkland Islands. I even get emotional because I watched the fleet sail. It's just one of those things. And you find yourself thinking two things now. The state of the Royal Navy, could we do the same? And you've rightly pointed out that maybe not, but the Falklands are better equipped to defend itself, should it have to. Just run us through, if you can, the capability we have on the islands at the moment that potentially could deter any kind of invasion again.
25: Well, we've got about 1,800 to 2,000 people down there, which is totally different to the 80 or 90 Marines that were there previously. The Defence Force was very, very amateur back in 82. Now it's very professional, and they are trained heavily by the Marines, the Parachute Regiment, the Special Forces, because of the duties that they'll be called upon to do. And there's about sort of 150, 200 of them. So there's a fairly large contingent of ground forces, but we also have, I think it's about four or six Typhoon fighters. We have helicopter capability, and we have more vehicles there. So it's a whole different scenario, and we have greater warning facilities, better satellite facilities. There's an awful lot that we have that didn't even exist in 82. So there is the capability to do all of that. But it's about relieving anybody if they send over a big enough force. Most of their navy is where we left it 44 years ago at the bottom of the ocean. But they are buying new equipment or second-hand equipment from around the world, fighter aircraft. They've bought a load of those, I think from Denmark or somewhere in Northern Europe anyway. They bought a load of aircraft. So they're rebuilding slowly. And to be competent to fight, it'd probably take them 3 or 4 years to get ready for anything like that. I don't know what their army capability is. The Navy still, I think, is relatively weak. But at the end of the day, we have to be prepared. And you pointed out the situation we find ourselves with the armed forces today. And maybe that is something that they are seeing as a weakness and taking that and saying, well, we'll do a bit more sabre rattling and we'll try to push the point. And maybe they're seeing a weakness in our current government. And they're thinking, well, we could pressurise this lot to start to give in Chagos Islands, yeah, and areas in that we've been weak on, you know, even Gibraltar to a degree. So maybe that's something that's raising their sleeves and they're getting a bit bolder.
1: Yeah. I do wonder if that is the case, because if you look how long it took to deploy HMS Dragon down to Cyprus to protect our military base down there after it was hit by a drone that was fired from Lebanon. It took about 3 weeks, I think, in total. And it took several days to get that ship out of Pompey Harbour. You look at the faff, quite frankly, and the embarrassment of how long it's taken to sort out the defence investment plan, which even now, you've got retired admirals and other senior military figures just going, it's not enough money for the future. Which bit do you not understand? You've got all of this going on. And then you have people like, you have Donald Trump, who in the past has said he might review the White House position on British control over the Falkland Islands. There is a lot of mood music that if you were a politician in Argentina or a bit of a chancer, you might find yourself thinking, well, let's rattle this sabre in a slightly more aggressive way. And actually, who can blame them?
25: I suppose anybody will take any support they can get from anywhere, no matter how illegitimate. And let's be honest, their claim is totally illegitimate. They have no basis. Over 200 years, we've occupied the islands continuously. They've never been there in that time. And during that 200-odd years, they could have gone there. They could have done something if they were a nation. But the nation didn't exist. It's still a very young nation as far as that is concerned. So it's...

0: these days because of the way that we can move the equipment that people have. Look at Russia. Within 3 weeks, and now we're 4 years into a war, but the 3 weeks build-up and the war was on. And how many, 1.4 million, 1.5 million have either been killed or dead on the Russian side or injured, and about 500,000 on the Ukrainian side. And that happened so quickly. Ukrainians had no equipment. They had to rely on equipment so quickly sent from everywhere else in the world. We can't rely on that. We can't rely on other people to support us in the way that we've supported Ukraine, because we have many Hispanic nations in Europe that wouldn't support us against another Hispanic nation. We've got the Americans. We don't know which way they're going to fall because of our previous prime minister and the fallout that's gone there. So we don't know where we would stand. So we need to have our own supplies in enough quantities to survive at least a year or 2 years. And we need to have the resources in place. It's just correct military strategy. And we can't send our young men and women to war without the right equipment. They're ours. They belong to us. They're our sons and daughters, brothers, uncles, cousins, aunties, sisters. They belong to us, not the politicians. So the politicians making brave statements, oh, peace dividend, is so betraying of all of the duty and the loyalty you're asking other people to show when you want them to go and do their duty. What about the territorials and all the reservists who have left the forces but have to stay on the reserve books for a number of years? They all deserve the very best and the best support. And if it's not there, then all we're doing is preparing to fill body bags.
1: I can't disagree with anything you said. Listen, a final question, Simon. Obviously, you served in the Falklands War. You lost friends, comrades in that war as well. How does it make you feel on a personal level when you hear and read comments from Argentina's foreign minister, or indeed when Gary Lineker quite blatantly uses the term the Malvinas when he's doing a podcast or whatever? How does that make you feel?
0: Well, regarding an ex-footballer who's political statements that are totally irrelevant, and that's just stupid, that's childish and irrelevant. When it comes from politicians of another country, it makes me concerned for the islanders. If the islanders decided tomorrow they wanted to be Argentinian, that's none of my business. It's nothing to do with me. They have the right to self-determination. It's called democracy. They have the freedom to do what they want. They choose to remain under British sovereign law. That's their choice, and let them long be happy with their choices. But what we have to be careful of is what politicians from other nations do, and we have to be careful what we do here as to not build up their decision making into thinking that they can go and just invade. Unfortunately, many lives will be lost again, and what the people who are supposed to make the decisions to keep us safe in this country, who've been slow to react, have been weak in reacting, because we'd rather spend the money in other areas. What is that? I don't know, maybe for more votes or make them more appealing to somebody else rather than effective. Should have spent the money defending this country and the people in other territories. You know, look at the rush to get rid of Chagos Islands, for goodness sake. Look at the thing we did with Gibraltar. If that turns out to be a brilliant ploy, brilliant. But if it doesn't, how do we rectify it? And this is because all of these politicians, what do they end up? They've got a 5-year term. And if they get voted out, oh, well, our project, it didn't work out. We're off to do something else. We'll go and work for a bank or work for an investment company. We'll go and give our expertise there. But for the project that they had that failed, they've wasted all that money, all that time, and certainly in the military terms, it could cost many lives. And I just don't think that that's acceptable.
1: I think you're right. Simon, an honour to talk to you. Thank you, Simon Weston, CBE, Falklands War veteran, here on Talk. 0344 499 1000, if you'd like to pick up on anything that Simon has just been saying. The 2026 World Cup is in full swing. And here at Talk, we're celebrating in style. 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
10: There's queues on the anti-clockwise M25. There's a jackknife lorry at Potter's Bar 24. So the off slip there's partially blocked. A lane block 2 in the main carriageway. Travel time of around about half an hour. Devon, northbound M5, Okehampton 31, up towards Exeter at 30. Queuing there, a two-vehicle collision. It's partially blocked. And a two-lorry collision on the westbound M62 is queuing. A lane shut from junction 23, Huddersfield to Rushworth Moor at 22.
1: Just Talk with 28-day matured conversation. Across the UK, have you got the guts for talk? The home of common sense. This is Talk.
11: I'm Duncan Barks in for Julia Hartley Brewer here at Talk, the home of common sense. Now, here's a question for you. What do you think is the ultimate James Bond film? You a Bond fan? You a 007 fan? I'm quite a Bond fan for all kinds of reasons. I mean, we could, as a little sidebar activity, get into who was the better Bond. Obviously, the answer is Sean Connery, right? He was the greatest Bond actor. There's no debate. I'm happy to have the debate. I'm a big fan of Bond. I've also read some of the Ian Fleming books that the films were based on. Because someone said to me, this is several years ago, that the books are quite different from the films. And I don't know what word I can use, really, but the Bond in the books was a bit of a git in many ways. Not a great deal of humour going on there. He's certainly misogynistic and massively chauvinistic as well. And one of the great things about the books is Ian Fleming, who wrote the Bond books, was a massive foodie. So he loved his food. So it's not just a case of Bond having breakfast. He goes into, like, 8 sentences of what he had for breakfast. Sausages came from here. He even mentions, what's that place in Essex? Tiptree. Tiptree jam and marmalade. Do you know the place in Essex? That features in the Bond books because Fleming was really into his grub. So there you are. So I'm not a student of Ian Fleming or a massive Bond fan, but I take more than a passing interest. And I think for me, the greatest Bond film, probably Goldfinger. Goldfinger has it all, if not only pussy galore. I'll tell you why we're having some Bond chat here this morning on Talk is because we're once again having to revisit the debate about the future of Bond on the big screen and the casting that might take place. Now, I think if you look at the Bond books, it is very clear that Ian Fleming created a character who was certainly a bloke, who was definitely white, bit of Scottish ancestry, and that was it. However, we find ourselves in a position now where it's quite possible that the future Bond on the big screen may well be played by someone entirely different. Debbie McWilliams has waded into the debate. She's cast the previous 14 Bond films and said Ian Fleming wrote a character, and that's the character that stays. This follows renewed demands for 007 to be reinvented as a woman or played by a black actor. She was talking to Variety at the Karlovy Vary International Film Festival. She said Ian Fleming wrote a character, and that's the character that stays. That's what I think. I mean, other people might think otherwise, but I don't think that. She stepped down from her casting duties when MGM and the Bond franchise were taken over by Amazon, not remotely woke in any way, shape or form, in 2025, a movie that precipitated a search for the new 007 to replace Daniel Craig. Let's get a view on this. Kayleigh Donaldson is a pop culture writer and critic, and she's with me this morning here on Talk. Hello, Kayleigh.
12: Good morning.
11: Once again, we appear to be revisiting this nonsense about the future of who or what should play 007 on the big screen. What's your take on it?
12: Yeah, I think we could probably float a name around every week for the next 10 years and we'd never run out of names. That's basically part of the fun. It gives you something to talk about. I do think ultimately the actor is probably going to be white. I think they're probably going to be British. Sorry, Jacob Elordi, I also think he's too tall. And I think that they're going to get someone
11: no one cares. You're talking to someone who's a little bit, I mean, look, you know, I'm not that hooked into pop culture, which is why we've got you on the show this morning to fill in my obvious gaps. Who did you just mention?
12: Oh, Jacob Elordi, he was Heathcliff in Wuthering Heights. Right. He's been floated around as a favourite name for a while now, but he's Australian and he's 6'5", so I don't think he'll get it. I think it will be someone you've never heard of.
11: That's interesting. I haven't heard of him because I'm a bit ignorant in some areas, but that's interesting because I think there was an Australian actor who played Bond for one movie in the 1969 on Her Majesty's Secret Service, George Lazenby. I think he was Australian. Can someone check that up? Otherwise, I just made a right arse of myself. Anyway, go on, Kayleigh, go on.
12: He was, yeah, but I think that ultimately he's also too famous. I think they're going to want to get an actor who is not going to make creative demands, he's not going to ask for a lot of money, and they're going to get someone who they can sign up to make 3 or 4 of these films minimum over the next 10 or so years. Amazon has paid a lot of money for this franchise, and they are going to want to make this thing as big as possible. It's one of the biggest franchises of all time, that's kind of guaranteed, but I don't think they're going to want someone like a Jacob Elordi or Aaron Taylor Johnson, who was in Nosferatu, has been floated around. But I think they're too well known. They're going to want someone who has maybe a little bit of familiarity, someone who's maybe done some TV or film roles, but someone who's malleable, someone right. who they can define as Bond. You know, I think Daniel Craig was relatively unknown before he did Bond. Similar thing with pretty much everyone else who's played the role of him, correct?
11: The two men you've just mentioned, to use a modern day bit of parlance, because I can't picture them. Are they quite buff?
12: Yeah, I mean, that's another thing. So it's going to be a very conventionally handsome man. He's probably going to be about 6 foot tall. They're not going to go for someone. I mean, I remember when Daniel Craig was cast and people said that he was too ugly for it, which is completely baffling things, at least in my opinion, to say. But, you know, they're going to want to go classical. I think that's what it's going to come down to. Amazon doesn't want to stray too far from the path. They're not going to go weird. They're not going to go gritty. I think that they're going to want to make something that, you know, that's reliable. They're going to want to make, I mean, how many films in are we now? 25, 26? Yeah. They want to make another 25.
11: Do you think we can trust Amazon with the future of Bond? Because I'm a bit nervous about this.
12: Yeah, that is actually, to me, a bigger question than the casting, because the director is going to be Denis Villeneuve, who made Dune. Who is an excellent director, but he has apparently does not have script control. That goes down to Amazon. So, you know, I am more concerned about micromanaging of the property from this big company than, you know, who's going to get to play the part. Like, are they going to let this franchise be a little strange or dark? Because that was what I love about the Daniel Craig films. Those go to some really dark psychological places. But a lot of fans didn't like that. Are they going to want this to be, you know, light like Roger Moore? Are they going to want it to be very suave and classical? Like, what direction do they go in? I am curious but cynical.
11: Yeah, I mean, it is interesting. Some of the Daniel Craig movies were quite dark. And in some cases, I mean, look, I'm a little bit old-fashioned, as you've probably worked out. I just want 007 to blow up some baddies in the most spectacular way possible. I'm not interested in 007 telling me about how he's feeling that day or the reasons for his behaviour. I just want some fast cars, some big guns, and ultimately the baddies to be blown sky high. And my kind of fear is in the world we now inhabit, and particularly with younger generations coming through, you know, not fat middle-aged men like me, they probably want a little bit more than that. And my concern would be, I'll use the term. My concern is that 007 just becomes a little bit too woke.
12: Honestly, I think that with younger generations, they're really not looking forward to Bond as much. I mean, younger generations have their own entertainment now. I mean, look at Backrooms and Obsession, which are two of the biggest hits of the year, driven almost entirely by Gen Z audiences. I will be curious if Amazon wants this to be a thing that younger audiences cling to. They kind of have to have it be that way because they want this thing to continue for decades. But also they want to play it very safe. They want to play it as very reliable, which would be kind of sticking to what we know. Do younger audiences want that? Maybe if the right actor comes along. But, you know, it's a much wider canvas nowadays. You don't just have Bond. We get like hundreds of action films a year. You have choices. And, you know, that I think that's going to be tough for them. Can they retain the value of what it means to be a James Bond film when we have Marvel and DC and, you know, John Wick and so many other films like this.
11: You make a really, really good point, actually. Again, I'm old enough to remember when a Bond movie was such a big cinematic event, and like they used to finish the films with, like, James Bond will return in Thunderball. Listen, Kayleigh Donaldson, pop culture writer and critic, thank you for your time. Thank you for joining us on Talk. Barry says, Bond film, Skyfall, the best Bond movie. Daniel Craig, by far the best Bond. Jamie let his ego get in the way. I'm Duncan Barks. This is Talk. As we head into Monday afternoon, this is the home of common sense. Joining me after the midday news to go through some of the big news stories of the day is Ben Habib, leader of Advance UK. And we'll do more of your calls and more of your messages as well. Don't go anywhere.
1: 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Headlines.
13: A former Foreign Office chief sacked over the scandal surrounding the vetting of Peter Mandelson has launched a legal challenge over his dismissal. Sir Keir Starmer fired Sir Ollie Robbins for not telling him the former Labour peer had failed security checks ahead of his appointment as Washington ambassador. Talk's Cara Bentley has more.
14: The FDA union representing the former top civil servant in the Foreign Office says his sacking stemmed from a misunderstanding of the vetting process and a rash response to a media story. Sir Ollie argued at the time that Mandelson was a borderline case. The PM believed he wasn't told about the risks that were known.
13: Reform's Richard Tice says accusing Nigel Farage of exploiting the murder of Anne Widdecombe is contempt bordering on hatred. Farage described the death of Widdecombe as premeditated murder. The murder suspect is believed to have driven more than 200 miles with a foot-long stick on the day of her death. Former Conservative Government Minister Steve Baker was asked on Talk what he thought of Reform paying for 24-hour protection for their MPs.
15: I think it is overblown, and I think you can understand why anyone would be afraid. I certainly had death threats during my time as MP for
16: Overblown?
15: Well, because at the moment we think that the police are telling us that there's no reason to think there was a political motive behind the killing of Anne Widdecombe.
13: Parts of the UK are at exceptional risk of wildfires as a third heat wave of the year continues this week. It says 13 people, including a 93-year-old British woman, have died in fires in southern Spain. Meanwhile, experts suggest excess heat's the most dangerous form of extreme weather. According to data, heat waves in May and June may have led to 2,700 deaths in England and Wales. And tributes have been paid to Jurassic Park actor Sam Neill, who's died aged 70. He was best known for his role in the dinosaur franchise and more recently in Peaky Blinders. That's the latest. I'm Divya Kohli.
1: Talk. News. Update. Across the UK. On DAB+. On YouTube. 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The home of common sense. This is Talk. Talk Nation on Talk.
11: I'm Duncan Barks. This is Talk, the home of common sense for a Monday afternoon. One of the things we're chewing over on the show today is about the security of MPs and politicians. how much security should MPs and politicians get, and who should pay for it? 0344 499 1000 is the number for that, for your calls, your voice notes and your WhatsApp messages. And also, we're kind of straying into this whole area about freedom of speech, when does it go too far, and whether or not tolerance has been lost in today's society when it comes to people's political views. Any thoughts on that? 0344 499 1000 is the number. And of course, as the hour continues, we'll keep an eye on any latest developments regarding the alleged murder of Anne Widdecombe, because by our reckoning, around now is the time that the person who's been in custody since Saturday night, the police need to decide if they're going to let him go, if they're going to apply to extend the amount of time they question him for, or indeed charge the person concerned. So if anything happens regarding that inside the next 60 minutes, you will hear it here on Talk. Your comments, of course, 0344 499 1000. Keep them coming in. We'll take some calls shortly. In the meantime, let's welcome Ben Habib, leader of Advance UK, to the show. Hello, Ben.
16: Good afternoon, Duncan. Good to see you.
11: Good to see you too. Thank you. One of the things we're chewing over, and you might have just heard this, is where we find ourselves when it comes to protecting MPs and politicians in this country. Obviously, we've got the ongoing investigation into the death of Anne Widdecombe. If you go back a few years, we had the murder of Sir David Ames, the Conservative MP for Southend, also the Labour MP Joe Cox, a few years before. You're a very vocal and active politician. Do you feel unsafe in our current times?
16: I'm probably not the best person to ask. I'm 61. My children are grown up. I feel I've had a good innings. Mm-hmm. And I'm in politics because I think this country needs dramatic and radical change. And I came to terms with the risks associated with propounding the kind of theories and political philosophy I've got. Really, before I came into politics, knowing that the country in 2019 was very divided as a result of Brexit, I think it's even more divided now than it was then. And so without wishing to sound cavalier about it, I carry the fear of losing my life perhaps slightly more lightly than a younger person with greater obligations and responsibilities within their own lives. And I think it falls to people like me who are in the position I'm in, it's a privileged position to be in, to actually make these arguments unashamedly, bravely, fearlessly, because someone needs to be making them for the country. And that's where Anne Widdecombe was a phenomenal force. She didn't ever hesitate to say what she believed to be right. And we have a great debt of gratitude to people like Anne, people who are prepared to do that, because of the very real risks that you've just identified. But I'm not prepared to live my life in fear, even if there are lunatics out there who can't have a debate, perpetrate harm rather than have a debate and sort these things out in the normal course of democratic process. So be it. You know, I'm not going to live my life surrounded by security guards and whatnot. I want to live a free life. That's what we're all fighting for, isn't it, Duncan? A free life.
11: Well, you'd hope so.
16: Freedom to express ourselves and freedom to do as we wish.
11: You'd hope so. I mean, you've made the point that we seem more divided than ever before, and I think that's true as well. Have you ever received a death threat?
16: Well, funny enough, I do possess a shotgun. And when my shotgun license was being renewed about a year ago, the police, you get interviewed by the police, and the police said to me, we're going to have to take this review slightly more seriously than normally because there's a death threat out there against you. And I said, is there? I wasn't aware of one. And they had apparently, they monitor these things, I don't know, somehow. But, you know, I think it's rather daft, isn't it, Duncan? If you intend to kill someone, it's rather daft to warn them about it. You know, I would have thought people who go around making death threats actually don't really mean it. Perhaps, again, that's a glib and cavalier approach to it. But, you know, would you warn someone that you intended to do mortal harm to them? If you're going to do it, you just get on and do it, don't you?
11: I think that's a fair point. I mean, the final question related to this, we're chewing over whether or not MPs and politicians should receive greater security, round-the-clock security. You've made it clear that you don't want to be surrounded by bodyguards. What would your position be, though, if we found ourselves as a country saying we need to better protect our members of parliament? Would you have an issue with that as a taxpayer?
16: No, not at all. But I said I'm not the best person to ask. I'm in a special position. I've had a good life. My children have grown up, you know, and I see people like myself having a greater obligation to the country than perhaps younger people with younger families and so on. So if you're a, you know...
17: Is that a no?
16: Well, no, that's a yes. I think they should get greater security. MPs who are younger, who've got families...
17: Understood.
16: You know, I think they deserve protection. They should be allowed. They must be put in a position where they're comfortable speaking their mind, that they're not fearful speaking their mind. That's vital.
17: Let's turn our attention to our Home Secretary, our current Home Secretary. I mean, when Mr. Burnham becomes leader of the Labour Party and Prime Minister, she may well move positions or be out of a job. This is Shabana Mahmood, who later today is going to set out the legal steps she will take to deport the freed ringleader of the Rochdale Grooming Gang, or the Pakistani Rape Gangs, depending on how you want to define it. This is Shabir Ahmed, jailed for 22 years back in 2012 for multiple counts of child sexual offences, including rape. Was released from prison on licence earlier this month. I think it's fair to say all of our viewers and listeners here at Talk utterly frustrated with the fact that we can't boot this bloke out of the country and make him go back to Pakistan. As I understand it, it's to do with the Immigration Act of 1971. So in order to get rid of this bloke, you would need new legislation, and then it becomes a diplomatic issue because Pakistan, I think, would have to agree to have him back. I think people are sick and tired of this, Ben.
16: Yeah, so one of the things people seem to be unaware of is that there is a Pakistan prisoner transfer treaty between the United Kingdom and Pakistan, which entitles the United Kingdom to require Pakistan to take back any criminals convicted in the United Kingdom who hold Pakistani nationality. And that treaty, it was put in place in 2018. It hasn't once been invoked by the British government. And the reason it principally hasn't been invoked by the British government is because of fear of the human rights abuses that might take place of convicted Pakistani criminals when they go back to Pakistan. And it comes back to a much more fundamental central point. We seem to have forgotten in this country that those who perpetrate crimes really give up their right, I think, for the civil protection that would normally afford community, society, law-abiding citizens. We shouldn't be fretting about the human rights of someone like Shabir Ahmed and the kind of conditions in which he might find himself in a Pakistani prison or indeed on the end of a rope. I think they have actually abolished the death penalty in Pakistan for paedophilia. But until 2018, coincidentally the same year this transfer treaty was signed, I think until 2018, Pakistan used to put paedophiles to death. And I don't imagine the Pakistani authorities would have a real problem with taking him back if he holds Pakistani nationality and if that treaty is invoked. And I imagine if there's some discussion to be had over the cost of looking after this guy in Pakistani prison, an accommodation could be reached between the governments. But the onus, Duncan, comes back on the British government. It has to do right by the British people.
17: Yeah.
16: And it has to take the initiative. It can't be for Pakistan to reach out to the United Kingdom into the fabric of the UK and say, well, we'll take this guy back. We've heard you've got a problem with Shabir Ahmed. We're prepared to take him back. The British government needs to invoke the treaty. Yeah. It needs to get rid of this ridiculous set of human rights laws that prevents us from doing it and send Shabir back to where he came from. Now, I understand Shabir has denounced his Pakistani nationality.
17: Yeah.
16: What I would ask the British authorities to do is to look at that very, very carefully, because it ain't so easy under Pakistani law to denounce your nationality. There's quite a process to go through, and he may claim he's denounced it, but that needs very careful checking. And it comes back to the British government to take the steps required to ensure that Shabir Ahmed has had every step's been taken to send him back to Pakistan, rather than just coming up against the first bit of resistance, human rights law, or this guy saying he's denounced his nationality, or the 1971 Act that you quoted, and saying, well, okay, that's it, you know, hands off, we can't take action.
17: Let's turn our attention to the absurd comments from Argentina's foreign minister. This is Pablo Cuerno, who's written a piece for a newspaper in Argentina, quite a lengthy essay, calling those who live on the Falklands Islands, they're artificially implanted They're an artificially implanted population. And he's demanding Britain enter talks to hand over the territory. We had war hero and Falklands veteran Simon Weston on this show earlier, who rightly just said this kind of stuff is really is for the birds. Why do you think it is, Ben? It seems to me at the moment, every few months, we get someone piping up from Argentina, or someone like Gary Lineker doing a podcast and blatantly using the term the Malvinas, which he knows will upset people.
16: Yeah.
17: Why is this still a debate that's ongoing, do you think?
16: Well, we are. You know, again, it comes back, I think, to the nature of where we are as a country. Our preparedness, for example, to hand Chagos over to Mauritius based on a ruling by a court that actually has no binding effect in the United Kingdom, the International Court of Justice. It has no binding effect, and yet one stupid ruling from that court, and we're falling over ourselves to give Chagos to Mauritius. And Mauritius never, ever had Chagos as part of its own territory. It became part of the British Overseas Indian Territory at the same time as Mauritius did. And yet we're prepared to hand it over. We've handed over Gibraltar, in effect. Gibraltar, which is 2.3 square miles of strategically important British territory, been part of our territory since 1713, when we got it in perpetuity after the war of the Spanish Succession, belongs to the United Kingdom in its entirety. We've handed it over to the European Union, and no one seems to bleat. So if I were Milei and I was looking across at the United Kingdom, a bit perhaps like Pakistan looks across the United Kingdom now, they see a belittled, weak, ineffectual government that bends over at the first push and shove. They've seen Chagos go, they've seen Gibraltar go, and they'll think, well, they can't even get a ship out to Cyprus in under 2 weeks. They can't mount anything like the kind of campaign we did in 1982 to defend the islands. They're going to have a go, aren't they? They're going to have a go. And this is the Falkland, the assault on the Falkland Islands, if it comes, is again through our own weakness, lack of preparedness by the British government to do what's right by the people who live in the Falklands and the people who live in this country. It's our fault. And so we need to stop looking at Argentina. We need to build our military. We need to build our national pride. And then we need to tell Argentina to sod off, like we should tell all these other international bodies and institutions and countries that interfere in our country and seek to diminish us. Yeah. Tell them all to sod off.
17: I wouldn't disagree with you, and I don't think any of our viewers and listeners would disagree. But I understand exactly where Argentina are coming from, and you've alluded to it mostly inside the last few minutes. Okay, they look at our depleted Royal Navy, and they just go, all you need to do is take a boat trip around Pompey Harbour, sadly, and see that there aren't many vessels left. And as you rightly pointed out, it took almost 3 weeks to get HMS Dragon down to Cyprus a few months ago. It's completely embarrassing. Yeah. You look at the ongoing faff around the Defence Investment Plan, which finally saw the light of day after about a delay of a year. And even now, £1 billion short, and you have retired military folk and naval folk just going, this is not enough. This is not enough. So if you're Argentina, you look at that, you just go, well, their military's quite depleted. Then you look at the track record of this government over ceding stuff like the Chagos Islands, and you mentioned Gibraltar as well. And you probably find yourself thinking, well, why not have a pop? Because the mood music kind of is in our favour. What gets me about all of these stories is, and you use the term we should tell them to sod off, exactly that. Where is the leadership in this country? Where is the senior politician in government who, upon reading this story, upon learning of this essay in a newspaper in Argentina, puts out a couple of pithy lines basically telling Argentina to do one? And no one's doing it.
16: No, it's deeply depressing. It's so obvious what needs to be done, and it's so depressing that we're not prepared to do it. It comes back to, for example, people like Herma, who repeatedly, this is the Attorney General of the United Kingdom, as people, as listeners might know, this guy makes the case repeatedly for reparations to be paid for the slave trade to Caribbean islands. He's meant to be standing up for British interests. Now, leaving aside the debate over the slave trade, which I'm very happy to have, and I'm sure I would win that debate, we owe absolutely no one a penny over the slave trade. But leaving aside that debate, why is someone who is charged with the protection of this country and the promotion of our interests making the case for foreign powers? It just doesn't make sense. The weakness of any country, and the weakness which leads to a country being destroyed, comes from within. And it is our own internal weakness now that's being exploited repeatedly on the international stage. We need to get a grip of ourselves.
17: Ben, we'll come back to you in a few moments' time. Thank you for your response to some of today's news stories. I want to get your views shortly on a record 128 people crossing the channel in one small boat, a headline that increasingly we see all too often. And also what's being described as a migrant shanty town that's sprung up in London, next to London's Marble Arch. Hook up again with Ben Habib in a few moments' time. I'm hesitating slightly because I've got some breaking news to share with you this afternoon here on Talk. Now, this is a government announcement. The government has announced that it is using its new powers to prescribe Iran's Islamic Revolutionary Guard Corps. Well, about blooming time, too. Home Secretary Shabana Mahmood wrote in a written statement to Parliament that the UK has, and here come her words, identified activity linked to the IRGC involving threats of life and intimidation on UK soil. This comes after ministers fast-tracked a national security state threats bill through Parliament, as promised by the Prime Minister, following a spate of attacks on the Jewish community in Britain, as the government's existing legislation to prescribe terror groups did not extend to state-backed groups. And let me just tell you what this now means, so you've got clarity here. This announcement to prescribe Iran's Islamic Revolutionary Guard Corps means it is now a criminal offence to do the following: invite support for or express an opinion or belief that is supportive of the IRGC, assist the IRGC in carrying out UK-related activities or engaging conduct likely to materially assist it, accept or retain a material benefit provided by or on behalf of the IRGC. The aim is to disrupt individuals who promote the interests and objectives of designated bodies. Breaching the new law could lead to a maximum of 14 years in prison and or a fine. So I wanted to share that with you this afternoon here on Talk. Just to recap, the government has announced that it is using its new powers to prescribe Iran's Islamic Revolutionary Guard Corps. So two things here. One, why is it taking so long? And two, it's great having this law in place, but do we have the police and the justice system prepared to arrest people who break this new legislation? Only time will tell. This is Talk.
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19: Squishmallow squad, get us underway. Oh, strong header from Maui. Straight to Boyle on the wing. Here comes Gordon. It's a goal!
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1: 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Travel trouble.
10: But there's queues towards and past Huddersfield on the westbound side of the M62. So firstly, down to one lane, junction 25 to 24, a vehicle fire, and then a lane out for a two-vehicle bump westbound, junction 23 to 22. M6 northbound, queuing from the M5 up to 9 at Wensbury. A collision there, that's slow and partially blocked. As is the anti-clockwise M25, a delay of 30 minutes at Jackknife Lorry around junction 24. Potter's Bar.
1: This is Talk. Converting negative agitation into positive conversation across the nation. Hear it. See it. This is Talk.
17: Monday afternoon, this is Talk, the home of common sense. I'm Duncan Barks in for Julia Hartley Brewer. I'm here through until 1 o'clock this afternoon. Ian Collins here from one. We'll catch up with Mr. Collins just ahead of 1 o'clock, find out what he's talking about. We're joined by Ben Habib, leader of Advance UK. Ben, let me just get your reaction to the announcement I made a few moments ago. The government announcing that it's using its new powers to prescribe Iran's Islamic Revolutionary Guard Corps. I made the point, this is long overdue, but the question has to be asked, why did it take so long?
16: It's beyond me why it's taken so long. Our security services are aware of a number of attempts by IRGC to commit terrorist acts on British soil, and yet they haven't been proscribed. They're proscribed in many, many other countries and not in the United Kingdom. We still have, for example, an embassy representing the regime in Iran, just south of Hyde Park, as I'm sure you know. We haven't expelled the ambassador from the United Kingdom. Why hasn't that happened? The ambassador should be expelled. IRGC should be proscribed. Whatever one's view on the Iranian-American conflict, whatever one's view on it, and there are lots of differing views, and understandably so, we are with the Western side of that alliance. And these people are not, they're against us. And so we've got to take a line, again, coming back almost full circle to what we were discussing before the break. We've got to take a line which protects the United Kingdom, protects our interests. So why it's taken so long to come round to the proscribing of IRGC is absolutely beyond me. I do hope that it is enforced. And while they're at it, they should proscribe the Muslim Brotherhood as well.
17: Yeah, and I mean, I think it's all well and good having this announcement and thinking, well, look, it's taken a bit of time, but thank goodness, you know, the group has been proscribed. But you rightly, you know, let's hope it is enforced. I just don't have the faith it will be enforced, because if you look at some of the marches that take place in London most weekends, you can see support for the IRGC. Now, obviously, this doesn't necessarily extend to maybe flying a flag or showing a symbol of the IRGC. But if there is blatant support for this organisation that's now prescribed, are we really going to see police officers arresting people? I'm not so sure.
16: Yeah, well, they have at least arrested some Palestinian Action members. You remember Palestinian Action, or whatever it's, I think that's the full name of the organization, yeah. Was proscribed after the painting of those jets. Was it Bryce Norton?
17: That's it.
16: And there have been arrests made for that. But you're absolutely right about these marches that take place. You know, not just IRGC support, but also support for Hamas, which has been proscribed in the United Kingdom for a long time. It is remarkable that there are more proscribed terrorist groups by the UAE than there are in the United Kingdom. And many of the terrorist groups proscribed in the UAE are legally allowed to conduct business in the United Kingdom. Again, it's a sign of internal weakness.
17: Yeah.
16: You know, I often come back, I don't know if you've heard of this, Duncan, but there was a brilliant book written by Kenneth Clark, Alan Clark, MP's father, a guy called Kenneth Clark, wrote a book called Civilization. And Civilization is all about the barbarian, effectively about the barbarian about to put civilization out of its misery. And the message that struck home to me from that book, and I think plays out repeatedly in real life, is that it's not the barbarian really that puts you down. The barbarian is the instrument that puts you down. It's your own weakness and your own lack of preparedness to confront the barbarian that enables that to take place. Now, we're very good in this country at pointing out various barbarians and various assaults to the country. We're very, very bad at understanding why it is that we are under this assault and where that inner weakness is coming from, and a complete failure to address that inner weakness.
17: Let's finish our chat this afternoon on Talk with another example of weakness. Now, for those people watching and listening outside of London, let me just explain this particular site where we have what appears to be a gang of Eastern European migrants who have been accused of pickpocketing, theft, and also professional begging. This particular camp is on the corner of Park Lane and Oxford Streets, literally in the shadow of Marble Arch. So if you're a listener and viewer of Talk and you're outside of London, that's the area we're talking about. And it seems to me, Ben, this is another example of the weakness that exists in this country when it comes to the authorities, because it's been described as this migrant migrant shanty town. And I don't think that's an overreaction. I've seen this over the years. It literally, I mean, you've got makeshift kind of shelters and tents. You've got people hanging around smoking, drinking, and it appears from nearby businesses and witnesses participating in crime. This is a reoccurring problem, but it seems to me that TfL seem to not really have the will to do much about it, or indeed ditto Westminster City Council, who talk a very good game. I mean, why is this stuff going on?
16: Again, it's shocking. You know, yeah. Begging in this country has been against the law since, I think, 1832 or 1833, one of those 2 years. And we now, it's all over the place. And we're not just talking about in poor areas of the United Kingdom. You're talking about the corner of Park Lane and Oxford Street. Yeah. And my office, which is just off Piccadilly, I've got lots of people. And now I sit in a restaurant outside, in summer, they've got seating arrangements outside. And beggars walking along the pavement asking me for money when I'm having my lunch or my supper.
17: Yeah.
16: This is becoming a third world country. It's absolutely abominable, and it needs to be taken very, very seriously. As you say, begging goes hand in hand with crime. You look at any developing country, any third world country, where there are beggars, there's criminality. And often these people, the beggars themselves, are being exploited by criminals, being sent out. In third world countries, they're often maimed in order to gain the sympathy of those from whom they're asking for money. And we've got to stop it. We've got to stop it in its tracks.
17: We definitely need to stop it. And also, I mean, just from a visual perspective here, the idea in this very, very visible part of London, where, you know, London, particularly this time of year, relies massively on tourism. You know, you've got tourism around the world flocking to our capital city. And they see this, and I suspect they just go, what has London become? What
16: Absolutely.
17: Has happened to what, you know, what was once known as Great Britain? Ben, got to wrap it up, but thank you for your time. Always a pleasure to talk to you. That's Ben Habib, leader of Advance UK here on Talk. Let's get the views of Paul in Nottingham. Hello, Paul. Welcome.
0: Oh.
17: Hello?
0: Sorry. Yeah, how are you doing? Yeah, how are you doing?
17: Yep, good. What would you like to say?
0: Oh, just let me set you off. So basically, I was just going to comment on the ex-Labour MP, Ever.
17: Yep.
0: As he is known.
17: Go on. I'm struggling to hear you a little bit. Are you on the move somewhere? Or are you walking?
0: Yeah, I am. I'm just going to stop 2 seconds.
17: Yeah, do me a favour, mate. Stop, because I'm struggling to hear you, and I'm struggling with my big earphones on. Our listeners and viewers will be going nuts. So if you can stop and we can have a chat, that'll be great. Go on. What would you like to say?
0: So I'm static now. So basically what I was saying was it's a case of what he was saying was absolutely abhorrent.
17: Who's this? Sorry, because you broke up.
0: Oh.
17: Who are we talking about? Absolutely. We lost him. Hello?
0: Yeah, absolutely. No, I'm here, sorry.
17: Go on.
0: Yeah, so what he was saying was absolutely abhorrent.
17: Who? But who was saying what?
0: This, Ever, the ex-Labour MP.
17: Oh, okay, so this is a case of...
0: Anne Whitlicombe, what he was saying
17: about
0: Anne Whitlicombe.
17: This was not, just so viewers and listeners are clear, this was the software developer who works at Aberdeen University, talked about Anne Whitlicombe and commented on her death and hoped that she was screaming in agony.
0: Agony, tied up on a bed and all that.
17: It's so,
0: just
17: go
0: disgusting.
17: On. Yep.
0: So my point is, it's absolutely abhorrent, and anyone that says differently has got a moral issue.
17: Right.
0: So I think that's got to be objective, although...
17: Should the person in question lose their job over what they put on social media?
0: Well, this is my point.
17: Mm-hmm.
0: I think we've got two things going on here. We've got a free speech issue that's covered by law.
17: Yep.
0: And then we'll have an employment issue, which covers by employment law.
17: Okay.
0: So I think I will protect his right to express that abhorrent view.
17: Yeah.
0: But it's by law, so I don't want him arrested. And I don't want to put him in prison for it.
17: No.
0: But it doesn't stop an employer saying a person with those views, so abhorrent, has no right representing our company. Mm. So should he be fired? Yes, absolutely.
17: Because you can make the argument, and I've seen it in the past, from a, I suppose you'd call it a personnel or human resources point of view, that you're actually bringing the organisation or the company into disrepute, and you may well use that as a reason to terminate someone's employment or indeed somehow, I suppose, punish them for what they've done with maybe a suspension or whatever. But it's an interesting view, Paul, that you believe it should be the company who should have the right to implement some kind of penalty for what this person has done, as opposed to the police saying put them in prison or saying they should be arrested or maybe prosecuted for what they've done. Because you rightly identified, it's all about freedom of speech. And this is the thing, right? If you believe in freedom of speech, as abhorrent as this person's comments were on social media about Anne Widdecombe, if you believe in freedom of speech, you've got to take the view that they should be allowed to have that view. You might not like it, you might find it utterly deplorable. But if you believe in freedom of speech supposedly should work right across the board. Thank you for that, Paul. Up next here on Talk, we're going to talk to Lord Redwood, Conservative peer and former Cabinet Minister. This is Talk.
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17: Ian Collins here from 1. I'm Duncan Barks. Between now and then, 0344 499 1000 for your calls, your WhatsApps and your voice notes as well, talking about the need, possibly, of politicians and MPs having increased security. If you believe that should be the case in order to have a functioning democracy, who should pay for it? 0344 499 1000 is the number. We'll get to more of your calls and messages on that between now and 1 o'clock this afternoon. In the meantime, let's talk to Lord Redwood, Conservative peer and the former Cabinet Minister. Lord Redwood, welcome to Talk.
4: Well, good afternoon. It's good to be talking common sense.
17: It's always good to be talking common sense, and particularly good to hear common sense from yourself. Let's first off, and I will get your thoughts a little bit later on before we wrap it up, regarding MP security and securing politicians and whether or not there needs to be greater protection in order to maintain democracy, and also this whole area about ensuring that we still have good political, robust debate in this country about people being in fear of their lives, because I would welcome your view on that. But first, I just want to look at this story that we've not really touched on yet today. And this is of a future Conservative government potentially pulling out of the International Court that put Britain on the hook for trillions of pounds in climate reparations. Of course, it's Kemi Badenoch who has said that the UK should not remain under the jurisdiction of the International Court of Justice, the ICJ, if it is against the national interest. And she's commissioned her Shadow Attorney General, Lord Wolfson, to look into the case for leaving, as he did last year on membership of the European Court of Human Rights. And she's done this after a think tank warned that a ruling last year by the ICJ, based in The Hague, could lead to Britain facing colossal claims for damages. I would argue this is the right thing for Kemi to do.
4: Well, indeed, I'm glad she is having a good look at it. It does highlight, of course, though, Duncan, that in past times we were much more careful about giving our powers away to international bodies. And when we joined up with the International Court of Justice, we already had certain key exemptions. For example, we said that they couldn't boss us about on Commonwealth matters and they couldn't boss us about on defence matters. The current government seemed to ignore all that when they wanted to give Chagos away because they wrongly thought the International Court could make them give Chagos away. Now we discover this very activist interventionist court is wanting to find ways to levy big fines or taxes and charges on countries like our own because of past global warming offences and sometimes because of past colonial offences. But again, we should make it very clear that they don't judge us on that. These are moral issues which we sort out in our normal democratic process. So I think there would be an easy way through on all this, because I think we could simply add another caveat to our membership of the ICJ, as many other countries do.
17: And it is interesting. We saw a similar report being commissioned about our membership of the ECHR. What I'm liking about what I'm seeing from Kemi Badenoch is she's taking a very solid and methodical approach to some of these issues that exist. And it's not just, and I'm saying this, I say this with respect, not just formulating a bit of policy on the back of an envelope or a fag packet, actually going away, saying to someone, look at this in detail, then once we've got the evidence, we can take a position and we can back up that position. And I think increasingly that's really important in today's politics.
4: Well, indeed, because you don't want another government that lets you down. You can elect a government with fine headlines and sound bites, and then they may actually try and implement them. But if they discover when they're in office that they can't do it, that the officials say no, the domestic law says no, or even worse, the international law says no, then the public is let down and they get extremely angry with yet another group of politicians and another party. So, yeah, I've been very impressed by the way Kemi has drawn on the resources in the wider Conservative family to get some good opinions, some good research, some good analysis. And then she goes away with her shadow cabinet, decides what they have to do about it, because it's very important that if they offer a promise to the public, it's something they can deliver should they form the next government.
17: Lord Redwood, we're just going to pause our chat for a second. I've got some breaking news I need to share with viewers and listeners here at Talk. This is a statement from counter-terrorism police. We are now hearing inside the last few minutes that counter-terrorism police are now leading the investigation into the death of Anne Widdecombe after new information and evidence has come to light. That's the latest from counter-terrorism policing Southeast. So just to recap that, if you've put the radio on or you're watching us online, counter-terrorism police are now leading the investigation into the death of Anne Widdecombe after new information and evidence has come to light. That's the latest inside the last 60 seconds from counter-terrorism policing Southeast. Lord Redwood, I'm putting you on the spot a little bit, but I'd like to get your reaction to that. I think there's been some confusion, certainly in the country, as to why we're not hearing maybe everything we should or information being released regarding the horrific murder of Anne Widdecombe. I mean, your reaction to the news that it's now being looked at in terms of possible terrorism?
4: Well, like many, I'm still in shock for this awful murder. And I did find it a bit surprising to be told that it definitely wasn't terrorism, it definitely wasn't politically motivated, because it did, according to what we were told, involve somebody driving a very long way to one specific house to attack one specific person. So I guess this means that the police now think that it could have terrorist or political entanglements. The sooner they get to the bottom of it, the better, to clear up all the uncertainty. I'm not going to start fueling speculation, because I don't know any more than you do about what this all means, but it clearly means that we shouldn't rush to any conclusions, because they still don't know the motive and they still haven't got the full story out of their suspect.
17: And just related to this, we've been talking this morning about whether or not there's a greater need for politicians or MPs to have security in order to, as someone said earlier, protect democracy. You served as an MP for many, many years. Do you think we're reaching a point where we need to look at greater security measures for our politicians?
4: Well, politicians are sometimes offered it or can ask for it if they are under specific threat. I mean, I and quite a lot of my colleagues were on IRA death threats. And so the police came and offered us advice and certain backup in case that materialized. And of course, we needed a lot of police support when we stumbled out of the Grand Hotel at Brighton following the big bomb attack on us all. So I think from those days and probably earlier, there's always been the ability of the state to help advise or for MPs to seek advice and help. And I'd advise any MP who feels at risk, who doesn't feel they've got enough help, to ask the right questions and go and see the right people. And I'm sure they'll find people willing to help.
17: Before I let you go this morning, I'm quite keen to just get your thoughts on where we're heading with our future Prime Minister, who looks like it's Andy Burnham. Not entirely sure there's any mandate for him to become the next Prime Minister or Labour leader. I have a ritual most mornings, Lord Redwood, one of which involves looking at your morning posts on the social media platform X about the state of our economy and what our current Chancellor should be doing. So let's just tap into your vast brain and experience regarding this. From what we've seen and heard so far, and it's not a great deal because Andy Burnham's not really been held to much scrutiny as to what he may be doing when he becomes Prime Minister. We don't know who his new Chancellor would be. Some people say he might keep Rachel Reeves. I can't see it myself. But ultimately, for the sake of the economy, is Burnham going to be a good thing or a bad thing?
4: Well, we're not sure, but the danger is he's going to be a bad thing because he's starting very badly. Rachel Reeves, we're told, is going to make an important speech in the city tomorrow. Well, has she cleared that with Burnham? Does he agree with it all if she's not going to remain as Chancellor, or does it mean she's remaining as Chancellor? We all know that markets hate uncertainty. Businesses need more certainty about government plans and tax plans in order to

0: More taxes will mean less growth and a weaker economy.
1: Well, let's hope he does the right thing and issues a statement, makes a speech as soon as he enters office as Prime Minister. So there's no uncertainty in the markets. Lord Redwood, as always, a pleasure to talk to you. Thank you for your time this afternoon here on Talk. Let me just bring you a little bit more on that breaking news. If you just put us on, let me just recap and also bring you an update. So we've now heard, and it's been confirmed, that counter-terrorism police are now leading the investigation into the death of Anne Widdecombe. This is after new information and evidence has come to light. That's what we've heard inside the last couple of minutes from counter-terrorism policing Southeast. Home Secretary Shabana Mahmood has just posted the following on social media platform X. She's written, following new information and evidence, they are now leading on the investigation into the horrific murder of Anne Widdecombe. This is counter-terrorism police. The police are pursuing multiple lines of inquiry to establish the motivation for this attack. I will be updating the House further this afternoon. We expect that statement to take place at around 3:30 this afternoon. When it happens, you'll be the first to hear about it with Ian Collins, who's on Talk from 1 this afternoon. We'll get back to your calls and messages in a few moments. I'm Duncan Barks, and this is Talk.
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11: Still lane closures in a few spots on the M62 around Huddersfield. So junction 25 to 24, three lanes out, there's a vehicle fire. And then a two lorry collision westbound 23 to 22. That's queuing as well. As is the M6 northbound from the M5 junction 8 up to Wensbury at 9. A queue there. It's another collision. And the anti-clock M25 still struggling to 24 at Potter's Bar following an earlier jackknife lorry there. I'm Jules Buckley.
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1: And good luck with that. Listen, just to recap this breaking news here on Talk, counter-terrorism police are now leading the investigation into the death of Anne Widdecombe after new information and evidence has come to light. This is according to Counter-Terrorism Policing South East. Home Secretary Shabana Mahmood has just posted the following on social media. Following new information and evidence, they are now leading on the investigation into the horrific murder of Anne Widdecombe. The police are pursuing multiple lines of inquiry to establish the motivation for this attack. I will be updating the House further this afternoon. So that's a message on social media from Home Secretary Shabana Mahmood. Now, we expect the statement to be made just after 3:30 this afternoon. Ian Collins is here from One. When that statement is made, you'll hear it first here on Talk. But the key headline here is that counter-terrorism police are now leading the investigation into the death of Anne Widdecombe. 10 minutes to one is the time. Let's try and get as many of your calls on the air between now and one. 0344 499 1000 for your calls, your WhatsApps and your voice notes, talking about MP security. How much security should MPs and politicians get in this country? And at what price is freedom of speech? Let's take a call. This one's in Devon. It's James. Hello, James.
2: Hi, Duncan.
1: Hi, what would you like to say, sir?
2: Yeah, I'd like to say, Duncan, that the MPs are a lot safer than us and our children, aren't they, for the mistakes that they've made since the 1980s with the immigration issues we've got and the unvetted men they've let into this country. So our children and us are at more risk than they are with what they've done.
1: That's not a reason not to give them increased security, is it?
2: So they should basically feel nothing at all. So going down to the shops to them should be nothing at all. But for us and everybody else in this country,
1: No. I hear the point. I'm just asking you the question, and I understand the point. Follow it up. I understand the point you're making, but that's I get that maybe yourself or members of your family or people in your neighbourhood don't feel safe in certain parts of the United Kingdom because we have people who have come to this country who don't respect the laws and don't understand our culture and don't share our values who might put young women at risk, right? I get that completely. Yeah. But that's surely not a reason to put at risk the safety of MPs.
2: No, everybody should be safe. But the elite political class now should understand that, you know, people are at risk. Because when they are at risk, they want to change the law and do everything possible to protect themselves. But when we're in risk, and it happens to us, we file right.
1: But with the greatest of respect, James, I would suggest that someone who is a member of parliament is more high profile than you are. So consequently, they deserve the security, don't they?
2: They deserve their security, you know. And for what happened to Anne Widdecombe is absolutely disgusting. And that brings me on to the police. They're not the brightest, are they? We all said this, and they denied it all. But now it's all come out.
1: Well, it's so difficult, and I think policing in this country has reached a stage where people have lost faith. However, I am sympathetic to making sure the right stuff is said regarding this investigation, because, you know, we live in a world now of lawyers, right, who, if they can get someone off a charge on the slightest technicality, they will do it, all right, because they get paid vast amounts of money to do it, sometimes through legal aid. So if you are Devon and Cornwall police, you have to be so careful what you say and what you do. But I also take the view, James, that I think the lack of information has been pretty shocking in this particular case. And there is a view, which is, if you've got nothing to say, say nothing, right? I take the view, which is, there's such an interest in this case, and rightly so, because of Anne Widdecombe's death and what happened to her, that the police should be doing updates at least twice a day, just to tell people what they're doing again and again and again. James, going to move it on. This is Joan in Sunderland. Hello, Joan.
3: Hello. I'm worried about democracy in this country. I really am. I took your comments on about Burnham. Now, I personally think Burnham got in as the top job by the back door. Now, no doubt you will correct me if this has ever happened this way before.
1: Well, you're putting me on the spot here, so I'm just trying to think back over political history. So we have a new MP. Well, we have an MP who stood in a by-election because one of his mates, Josh Simmons, decided to stand down for no particular reason, by the sounds of it, in order just to create a space for Andy Burnham potentially to get elected. Has that happened before? I don't know is the honest answer, but let's just walk through the process here. Then the man who got elected, in this case Andy Burnham,
3: yes,
1: stands to become leader of the Labour Party against no one else, because the Labour Party are so desperate to get rid of Starmer, this is my interpretation, and so desperate to get Andy in that there wasn't... I mean, this is a shocking thing, Joan. Can I just go off on a tangent here? That out of all of the Labour MPs, they couldn't find one person to stand against Andy Burnham for the sake of at least testing Burnham's views and potential policies, right? He's not had to explain himself at all. It's just amazing. There can't be any talent left in the Labour Party. Right, back on track. So, yes, he then becomes leader of the Labour Party and consequently Prime Minister with no general election, and a man who wasn't even standing as an MP in 2024 on the last Labour Party manifesto. So just walking it through with you on air here at Talk, I think it's the first time it's ever happened.
3: Ah, good.
1: I think.
3: Now, why? What I also want to know is this man has no mandate, but why is he being given such an easy time? He's not being asked questions. We just hope.
1: Well, this is a thing, and forgive me for interrupting. I think he would be asked questions if he had the backbone to actually do some press conferences and let the media ask him questions. But as I made the point earlier, you know, he won his by-election, did a little thing in Manchester the morning after in Makerfield, didn't take any questions from the media. Then he did that thing at that museum in Manchester, didn't take any questions from the media. And he's done one thing online where his aides selected the questions he was asked. I mean, in what world? And he did one 10 to 12 minute radio interview. So I think people would ask him questions if they were in a position where they were allowed to ask him questions. Joan, thank you. This one's in London. It's Paula. Hello, Paula.
4: Hi there. Good afternoon. Hi.
1: Hi. What would you like to say?
4: I would like to say, in regards to the politicians and their
1: security.
4: Yeah. I would really recommend the route we should be taking is what they would call a politicians without privilege. So in Sweden, the Riksdag, they have a policy where their politicians, if they live approximately 30 miles away from the Riksdag, Second House of Parliament, that they can have eligibility for parliamentary housing, so flats or, you know, spaces where they can rent out for that period that they have to be at Westminster.
1: Yeah.
4: And then that would be, so they shouldn't be having second houses. So this would cut the cost. And this is something they should be looking at, because at the end of the day...
1: Well, this is not about second houses, is it? This is about increased security.
4: No, but what I'm saying is that the money then, you know, with the security, you could offer that security whilst at the Westminster, but in reference to having security, on top of having second housing, this is a cost-effective approach. So what I'm saying is, yeah, you want security, but yet you want this, you want that, you want the pay rise, blah, blah, blah. Something has to go. You have to start...
1: All right, I mean, I understand the point you're making. You referenced Westminster a few times. I made this point earlier. What about an MP on a Sunday afternoon who's, you know, at home, possibly a house in the constituency, because that's the area they represent? How do you... Where would you stand on the security that they should have outside of Westminster?
4: Well, that's what I'm saying. The cost of having them having the second home... They shouldn't have a second home. They should be coming down.
1: This would be their real home in the constituency. So, you know, you've got old Barney Sausage, who happens to represent... Hang on a sec, I've got to make the point. Happens to represent, I don't know, Bognor Regis on Little Hampton as a constituency. Sunday afternoon, that's where they live. They go back to Westminster on Monday. What kind of security should they have in their constituency where they live?
4: Well, they can have security, sure. But how is it going to? How much is it going to cost? It's going to cost us.
1: Well, that's what it comes down to, and whether or not taxpayers are prepared to pay for it. Listen, going to move it on, Paula. Thank you. Ian Collins is here after one, which is just as well, because otherwise I would have no idea why he's sitting opposite me.
5: Yeah, it'd be a bit weird. I just walked in.
1: Who is this man?
5: It's actually my day off.
1: What are you
5: doing
1: here?
5: I just came in.
1: Yeah.
5: A bit of a chill. I know you're logging off, thunk. I'll be just nipping for a chat.
1: Well, you're relatively safe, aren't you?
5: Indeed.
1: Good. What's occurring?
5: Well, I'd like to interview Mr. Sausage, the MP.
1: Barney.
5: Barney Sausage. Barney Sausage. If only there was an MP called Barney Sausage. It's really funny, isn't it? Because I knew Anne when I worked in local radio, because she was a Kent MP.
1: Maidstone.
5: In Maidstone.
1: Yeah.
5: And what she was always known for is kind of what she was latterly known for, and that's being very accessible. She was always great. You could just phone her up, even when she was a Home Office Minister. You know, you could phone her up and she'd be great. But we're going to pick up and continue on that thing of politician safety. You've had experience of it because you've worked there at Westminster as well as doing this. So all of that and more coming up.
1: And of course, we're waiting for the story, or rather the statement, to be made in the House of Commons just after 3:30 from Home Secretary Shabana Mahmood. Ian Collins, thank you. Ian is here after one here at the Home of Common Sense Talk. I'm back here tomorrow morning from 10. Whatever you do, have a great afternoon.
6: Talk. News. 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Headlines.
7: Counter-terror police are now leading the investigation into the death of Anne Widdecombe. Detectives initially said there was no evidence to suggest her murder was politically motivated, but we've now been told new information has come to light. A 28-year-old man is still being questioned. Conservative peer and former government minister Lord Redwood says officers should be given the space to get on with their investigation.
8: The sooner they get to the bottom of it, the better, to clear up all the uncertainty. I'm not going to start fueling speculation because I don't know any more than you do, but it clearly means that we shouldn't rush to any conclusions because they still don't know the motive and they still haven't got the full story.
7: A former Foreign Office chief sacked over the scandal surrounding the vetting of Peter Mandelson has launched a legal challenge over his dismissal. Sir Keir Starmer fired Sir Ollie Robbins for not telling him the former Labour peer had failed security checks ahead of his appointment as Washington ambassador in December 2024. Sir Ollie claims the decision to sack him was unlawful and unreasonable. New security powers have been used to make it a criminal offence to support Iran's Islamic Revolutionary Guard Corps. The government says it's identified activity linked to the IRGC involving threats to life and intimidation on UK soil. Experts are warning the UK needs to be more prepared for warm temperatures. Researchers at Imperial College London reckon heatwaves in May and June led to 2,700 excess deaths in England and Wales. Environment editor at The Times, Adam Vaughan, says they pointed to high humidity being a real problem.
9: It's the reason that last month's heatwave felt so much more oppressive than the current one. It's that high humidity. Obviously, there's more water in the air. It makes it harder for you to sweat.
7: And Richard E. Grant is among those paying tribute to Sam Neill, who's died at the age of 78. He was best known for his role in the Jurassic Park franchise. That's the latest on Talk. I'm Tom Crosdale.
6: Talk. News. 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
6: 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Super Grip Stories. Ian Collins' Afternoon Empire.
5: Yeah, good afternoon. Welcome to the Home of Common Sense. Thank you to Duncan. He's back tomorrow at 10 o'clock in for Julia Hartley-Brewer. Looking forward to that. As you've been hearing, counter-terrorism police have now taken over the investigation into the killing of Anne Widdecombe. This is after fresh evidence came to light, reigniting urgent questions over the safety and protection afforded to politicians and public servants. We have Shabana Mahmood making a statement in Parliament in just a little while. We'll bring that to you when we get it. And, of course, any breaking news on this case. Also this afternoon, Andy Burnham facing demands to appear before MPs before the summer recess, with Conservatives branding it unacceptable that Britain's next Prime Minister could enter Downing Street without ever facing scrutiny in the Commons. He could have his swimming trunks on before he has anything else on, frankly, because it's holiday time down there at Westminster. And in the same patch, Ollie Robbins, remember him, former senior civil servant at the Home Office, has launched legal action against the government over his sacking as Britain's top diplomat, seeking a judicial review after Downing Street blamed him for failing to flag Lord Mandelson's vetting failures ahead of his ambassador appointment. We'll have more on that as well. Everything you need to know, all the breaking news right here on Talk. Very simple to get in touch, 0344 499 1000. You can drop us a voice note there as well, and you can message 87222. And we are going to continue with that question. Should politicians have more protection?
12: One theory doing the rounds, and I discussed this with the Prime Minister yesterday, is that it was a burglary that went wrong. But the car went onto the drive at approximately 12.25, 12.30 on Wednesday. She'd done one interview in the morning, and she was due to do another one at 1 o'clock. So if you were a burglar, would you literally drive your car onto someone's drive? You wouldn't. I, from what I can see of it, from what I can make out, this was premeditated murder.
5: And drive 5 hours to rob somebody. It's a question that suddenly feels horribly relevant, of course, on that issue of politicians and more protection. Now, let's remember, before anyone jumps to conclusions, let's be absolutely clear. The police have said this.
13: We retain primacy of this investigation, and detectives remain open-minded about the potential motive. At this stage, there is nothing to suggest that it was politically motivated.
5: Now, that's key to all of this. Currently, no evidence to suggest that the tragic murder of Anne is politically motivated. We should let the investigation run its course. We don't, of course, comment. We're not streaming an investigation, as it were. But it should be said, as you heard from Duncan, the last 20 minutes or so, it's been announced that counter-terrorism police have now taken over the investigation after new evidence has come to light. Now, interestingly, that also doesn't mean that there is political motivation. This could be a completely different motivation. But the fact that counter-terrorism police have taken over this after, quote, new information has come to light is key. It does force us to ask a much bigger question. Has being a politician simply become too dangerous? We're all familiar with some of the horrific stories out there. Joe Cox, David Amos, Stephen Timms, who survived a stabbing in his surgery. MPs needing panic alarms, security briefings and abuse so vile it would make a dock worker blush. Social media has turned political disagreement into personal hatred. Somewhere along the line, we stopped arguing with politicians and started treating them as the enemy. If we don't agree with them, they're the enemy. I mean, look at the horrendous things that are said on social media. And what's interesting, if you ever wanted, I suppose, a greater example of how vile and bilious some people have become, then look at the tragic killing of Anne Widdecombe. Because those horrendous tweets that people send to their MP or to a cabinet minister don't stop when you're dead. And we've seen some of the most egregious, nasty, vile comments being said about Anne. It's sort of extraordinary. Your jaw drops when you read this stuff and you think, these people live among us. Here's the irony, of course. Most MPs spend half their lives being told they're useless, overpaid and never in Westminster, while the other half is spent being told they should be out meeting the public more. It's a bit difficult to kiss babies and shake hands, of course, when you're wondering whether the person next to you in the queue is carrying flowers or something worse. Who in their right mind would sign up to be a politician? So whether you're left-wing, right-wing, somewhere in between, a democracy only works if decent people are willing to stand for office. If entering Parliament increasingly means putting your family, your privacy, perhaps even your life on the line, then politics starts to become a fool's game. And that's a danger to every single one of us. It's unbelievable that we live in this era And the digital world, the social media world, with all its amazing positives, has thrown up these horrendous, horrific, and sometimes lethal negatives. Have we reached a point where being a public figure, particularly a politician, is simply too dangerous? Should we give all of these people some kind of protection? How would that? What sort of democracy would that be when every MP has to have an armed guard? I mean, these are the people that are the conduit to democracy for you, their constituents. That's the whole point of a free democracy. We don't have people walking around armed because they're invariably are not coming from some rogue state where they might have upset somebody or there's a mafia-like underpinning to their political allegiances. You know, all of that, that ain't us. But it's sort of becoming us. So we've reached a curious time. And it's a fair question. Should politicians have more protection? 0344 499 1000. As I mentioned, Shabana Mahmood will be making a statement in the House of Commons this afternoon. It may not come in this show. Could be around about 4:30 on the suspected murder of Anne Widdecombe. But, of course, we will bring it to you here on Talk at whatever time it happens. Let's get a word on this from Oscar Redrop, former Number 10 advisor. Oscar, good afternoon to you. I would imagine that at your time working up close and personal with government, there were many questions about security, and if you're working with high-profile figures, understandably that works. I think it's five offices of state, big offices, where armed protection just comes with the job, and that's been the case for years. But increasingly, it's sort of trickling down to often constituency MPs who have to, if nothing else, have some kind of bouncer standing there at the door of the community centre just to hold a surgery.
14: Absolutely. And we have these conversations every time there is the death of a politician in this country. We feel like, yeah, we're going to learn these lessons and then we talk about it for a bit and then it dies down and nothing happens. I mean, not to kind of contextualize too much, but you know, Anne Widdecombe isn't even a sitting MP, right?
5: Yeah.
14: You know, Anne Widdecombe was just so admirably, ferociously confident and self-assured about how she saw the world. You know, maybe that had something to do with it, that she was such a strong, certain voice in this country. But it's obviously incredibly sad. And I know we're talking about more the practicalities of what this means moving forward. But, you know, I remember as a kid watching the documentary she made with Louis Theroux. And it was funny because Louis Theroux, you know, probably quite a liberal London kind of BBC interviewer, and starts the interview quite snarkily in that kind of way that Louis likes to do. And by the end, he's like, I thought she was brilliant. Like an amazing woman, and then really, really liked her. And I think that was the power of her. But anyway, moving forward, politics is so loud now. And I know, you know, it's, I almost tired hearing myself say it, but social media, blah, blah, blah. But we do live, it's really interesting. Like back in the day, if you, before social media and the like, if you wanted to say something really horrible to someone, you'd kind of have to say it to their face. And then you would have to weigh up the risk of doing that and bear the consequences of doing that. Now we live in a world where you can anonymously, in many cases, which I think on a platform like X, I don't think that's right, if I'm honest. But a lot of the time you can anonymously just say whatever you want, no matter how nasty, vile, threatening, aggressive it is, and suffer no consequences. And we've had so many chats, you know, about the online safety bill and all this stuff. And like the idea of a kind of state control of what we do and say online. But so I'm not asking for that. But I think it's so sad that just we might be losing a bit of decency. Like, hang on, would I say that to this person in the street? No.
5: You wouldn't say it out loud to some of your mates. You couldn't tell. You know, I often see somebody write something and then you look at the biog and it says proud dad of two. And I thought, you can't tell your kids. What'd you do today, dad? Oh, what I did, right? I went online and there's this woman I don't like and I disagree with. So I massively abused her using every four-lettered expletive I could think of. You couldn't tell anyone you've done that.
14: Exactly. And we're not going to get into the investigation and the ins and outs of it, but as she is not a sitting MP, I do feel that there was something about how unapologetic she was maybe in her views and how admirable and rare that is now. Because again, do you attract the likes of Ann Widdecombe's into frontline politics now because of, ironically and sadly enough, because of what has happened to Ann Widdecombe? You know, like, so what do you get? You get people who go, oh God, I'm not putting myself in the way of that. You get less talent. And then the actual talent that we do get in there, or not talent, sorry, but I'd say the vast majority, when you look at politicians back in the day compared to now, there's no conviction politics like we used to have.
5: Yeah.
14: Because we just get this kind of like lanyardy, wishy-washy, grey, nothingy kind of online, ironically enough, MP these days. And I think that's very dangerous for democracy and sad for democracy as well.
5: Indeed. And as you rightly say, you know, social media does play a massive part in this. A mate of mine, who we'll call Mick for the purposes of this, is a ferocious campaigner against digital ID. And he's kind of signed every petition. He's organised some petitions. He's not quite a conspiracy. It's not tinfoil hat territory, Oscar, but he absolutely believes and has intellectualised his arguments that, you know, the banking industry, the government, that digital ID is a step too far. And recently he said, with one exception, social media, he said, I would digital ID you out of your pants if you want to subscribe to Twitter, Facebook or anywhere. You should absolutely be. And he was saying it slightly tongue-in-cheek, and I think it's because he gets in a few rows himself over there. And of course, you don't know who you're rowing with. Is it a Russian bot? Is it somebody real? Is it somebody real who's anonymous? Sometimes somebody horrendous is not anonymous, and that's rather interesting when you think about the stuff people say, and they've then got to go out and, you know, you click on the profile. Somebody's just done a hatchet job on a dead politician, and you realise, says, oh, I'm the headmaster at St Mary's High School. And you go, really? You've actually got your job title there? And you've just said all of that? So there's all of those kind of elements to this. And I don't know whether, you know, the argument is, did social media just bring out what was already in some people? It's just given a platform for that level of hatred. I genuinely believe, no matter how many times we say it, you've got to act with responsibility. You're under the same laws of publishing as a Telegraph or a Guardian journalist when you write. But I don't think you can tell Bob in Arbroath that, because it doesn't seem to wash. I'll tell you how bizarre it is. I first saw, there's this footage out there, which is now official, of the suspect in the Ann Widdecombe case getting into his car. You'd have probably seen this by now, Oscar, in his driveway at 10 to 8 on Friday morning. I saw somebody post that. My instant assumption was that it was not true. I just assumed that it was not true. There's no way they've got that footage. It's not true. Now, and then, of course, I realised once I carried on looking that this is now headline news on official media sites. But that's the kind of faith in social media that you have, where your assumption is, I'm reading it here, so it's probably not true. And, of course, that goes for all manner of issues. And when you look at security and threats, and I mention that Ann Widdecombe, if a woman that, by all accounts, has died the most horrific death at the age of 78, and yet there are still people out there who are willing to write the most horrendous things, even knowing this, that a 78-year-old woman was left to die in her own bathroom on her own, and yet people will still pile on. And then we ask the question, should we be giving protection to politicians? And you're sort of forced to think, well, probably some sort of protection if you've got people like this out there.
14: Yeah, on the first part of that, I mean, the real world is complicated enough, right? The why is kind of painful. Yep. That as humans, we've found a way of intertwining that with the very, very doubtful, at times always second-guessing digital world that we now live in as well. Yep. And on the point about Anne, you know, I have seen some horrific comments about her online after her death. And you do, as you said, you see the job titles, you see these like family men and women, and you just think, the only thing I could put it down to is, like, you know, they see a TV personality and they kind of go, I'm not excusing it, by the way, and they kind of just subconsciously, they think, oh, they're not a real person. There's this thing that she was, you know, Ann Widdecombe or whoever it may be, is this thing that exists online.
5: Yeah.
14: And she's not really a real person. So I can say these hateful, horrible things about a poor old woman, you know, with loved ones and an incredible life, you know.
5: But the fact, I also think, Oscar, the fact that Anne looked and sounded as she did. There's a great deal of kind of, not to be too twee and right on about this, but there's quite a lot of sexism in this as well. I mean, again, not to cheapen the point, Susan Boyle, the X Factor winner, who, you know, she had the last life, she's now a multi-millionaire, but the fact that she was criticised because of how she looked, really, rather than talent she had, and I think the same with Anne Widdecombe. People looked at her, Spitting Image had a field day with her, they wouldn't get away with some of that now. You know, she was school mistressy, she was the person that would tell other people's kids off in the pub for being a bit loud. She was all of that. And that really fed into the hatred some people felt, which is curious.
14: There was a certain journalist, certain broadcast journalist on a certain broadcast channel who, in the wake of her murder, I think we knew it was murder at the time. Yeah, we did.
5: Yeah.
14: Described her as all of the above. And I couldn't believe... you probably know what I'm alluding to.
5: Yeah, yeah.
14: You know, and I couldn't believe what I was watching. Why... using the term spinster.
5: Yep.
14: And I think he called her a maid or like an old a maid.
5: She went from a spinster to an old maid. I think he mentioned her virginity.
14: I couldn't believe it was horrific what I was watching. I just think, and then, sorry, I'm not being very articulate, but I was just like, this is an incredible woman who's been murdered. And you're just leaping to this, just so kind of nonchalantly.
5: It was, it was followed by a sort of slightly tacit apology. But the idea that somebody who's an experienced political journalist, editor, went there was just extraordinary.
14: So we do look, I think people let their politics get in the way sometimes. And I think when it, you know, politics, I'm not particularly twee about politics. Politics is brutal, you know, like, and it's kind of meant to be because it's the battle for how we live our lives. And you can't do that nicey-nicey the whole time. So these people who talk about, you know, softer, gentler politics.
5: Yeah.
14: And I've even seen Andy Burnham say, I'm going to do things so differently. We're all going to work together. Good luck, brother. It just doesn't work like that.
5: And particularly when you worked up and close and personal with Boris once in a while, because I've got a vague idea of how this thing works. You'd have been in the back of that car with him. You know,
14: it's brutal.
5: You know what it's like. You've got 16 armed people around you wherever you go.
14: It's completely brutal. And like, you know, and that's just the way it's going to go. Having said that, when someone has been murdered, leave your politics at the door. And if you cannot do that, you need to have a long, hard look at yourself.
5: Spot on. Oscar, stay with us. Lots more to come. We are exploring that question. It's a reasonable one to look at. Should public figures have more protection? Politicians, in particular, having more protection. And when we look at what's happening, maybe Anne's death was not politically motivated. Interesting that counter-terrorism police they've now taken over the investigation. That still doesn't curiously mean it's automatically political. Could be something else going on. I mean, in the Venn diagram, they're quite close, these things, but you take the point. But nonetheless, it throws up the very reasonable question about the vulnerability of public figures, disagreement, the fact we've reached Wild West proportions in how we argue with each other. You no longer have an opponent, you only have an enemy, people you want dead, because, I mean, how many times have we seen people tweet that? And we have real examples of it. 0344 499 1000. This is Talk.
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21: The M25 anti-clockwise around 24 at Potter's Bar. Now, an enclose still on the main carriageway and the off slip there's partially blocked. There's emergency repairs now underway following an earlier jackknife lorry. There's queues towards Exeter on the M5 northbound. So junction 31 up to 30 is queuing. Two vehicles there involved in a collision. And a few lanes closed in patches west on the M62. So slow from junction 25 towards 22. I'm Jules Buckley.
22: See it. Hear it. Talk it. Across the UK. Talk Energy. The home of common sense. This is Talk.
5: This is indeed Talk. 0344 499 1000. Oscar Redrop is with us, former number 10 advisor. Let's have a look at this story then. Oscar, Andy Burnham becomes Prime Minister in 10 days' time, I think I'm right. No, 1 week's time. So 1 week today. So that is July the 20th, just days after Parliament breaks for 6 weeks. The Tories call this unacceptable and want Labour to delay the break by one sitting day so that MPs can actually question him on his plans before he vanishes for the entirety of summer. Whatever happens, the next Prime Minister is right around the corner.
23: Strange thing to say, but I've just been in to nominate myself to be leader of the Labour Party. The nomination process has opened this morning, so glad to see some MPs going in. I'm still the only candidate in the race. We'll get the first indication about 7 p.m. tonight of the first number of MPs to sign up. But the thing will go on over the next few days, so it won't be the final word. But yeah, it's all starting to feel very real.
5: Yeah, I mean, just a word on this kind of newfangled TikTok-y sort of Burnham little video post. You know, a bit weird, mate. I've just been in there to vote. And it's just almost you can see a teenager kind of saying, I nicked my mum and dad's polling card and I went and had a vote. You know, it's amazing, isn't it? I'm only 11. It's just a bit weird. This is the bloke's going to be our Prime Minister. In about 3 weeks' time, he's going to be standing in the Oval Office, pressing the flesh with Donald Trump, mooching around the world at NATO summits and more. It's a bit weird, but the overarching point here is the fact that he becomes the Prime Minister and then disappears for the summer.
14: Absolutely. And I mean, you know, at the end of that video where he's saying, oh, it's all starting to feel a bit real now. I mean, it doesn't fill you with too much confidence. And yes, Andy, it is going to get very real. And to use a footballing analogy, like he hasn't done a lot of media. When he did his big, you know, economic speech up in Manchester, after the by-election win, there were no media questions allowed. I think that's outrageous, by the way. I really, really do. I couldn't believe it. Yeah. I honestly couldn't believe he was not taking questions from the media. He's been very, very quiet ever since. And it's, to using a football analogy, if he then just disappears for the summer, it's basically having no pre-season warm-up games, no, you know, fitness training whatsoever. And then, you know, saying, oh, yeah, I'll win you the World Cup final straight away, because that is the level of intensity he's going to face. And yeah, rightly so, because the problems the country faces both domestically and as we sit as a country in the world right now, the problems that we're facing is incredibly high stakes, dangerous world at the moment. So I think the Tories are absolutely right to say, hang on a minute, mate, you can't just go off on your jollies. We need to put you under the microscope. And then added to that, the Labour Party haven't even bothered to do that by selecting another candidate. So I have huge concerns about this. Huge concerns. And look, like, I was no fan of Keir Starmer. Do not get me wrong. And even Keir Starmer was relatively late into politics. And Andy, despite what he likes to confect and present, is much more entrenched in the typical, you know.
5: Yeah, he's a professional politician.
14: Dare I say it, middle class, you know.
5: Yeah.
14: lanyard politician's career path. No judgment there, of course. But Keir Starmer, like, he's pretty battle hardened, you know. And I just think this guy now from Manchester, he's not going to get 10 years like he did in Manchester to get things right. You know, hope on every postcode and all this lovely wishy-washy TikTok stuff. It does concern me. It really, really does, because he is the spotlight, those floodlights of scrutiny, of challenges, of decision-making, of not just deciding where to spend the money, but where the hell you're getting the money from and who you're taking it off. For his own benefit, I would implore him to hang around this summer, get stuck in, tell us, take questions from the media, you know, tell, present your case, get muscle ready.
5: You'd think so, but I reckon this suits him just fine, doesn't it? Because one of the warnings that went to Burnham is that, you're not going to get much time to put a government together, as well as the additional policies you want to throw into the mix as well. Well, of course, he has got the time now, hasn't he? Because he'll have six weeks over the summer. He's had the last couple of weeks, or the last week or so, since it was officially really only going to be him. And then he's got 6 weeks until late August, September.
14: It's more zombie government time.
5: Yeah.
14: You know, and don't get me wrong, I was arguably part of one. But, like, the Tories, it took a long old time for the Tories to get to that state. You know, well over a decade. And, you know, a pandemic and all the rest of it. This Labour government have only been in power in their first term for around 2 years. And I would argue, when that Mandelson stuff really took hold, what was that, like 6 months ago? Maybe a year ago? You know, around that time, basically from that point onwards, they've been in a tailspin ever since. So if you add that, and then we've had all these, we've had these months now, Starmer kind of, you know, winding down, finally resigning. Then you had a few more months for Andy to just chill out in Manchester and, you know, and finally get ready for government. You know, we spent nearly over a year of a government that is not doing anything. And it's not doing anything. It really isn't. It is not cracking on.
5: No.
14: It is surviving and reinventing itself. And I don't think that's right.
5: I don't think it's right either. Ollie, I've got Ollie Robbins here to talk about. You're Oscar. I don't want to mix the two up. Not in this story, anyway. Let's just finally, we'll have to be brief on this one. Ollie Robbins, sacked in April, of course. He was the former head honcho at the Foreign Office after Number 10 claimed that he was the one who kept quiet about Lord Mandelson failing his vetting for the ambassadorial role in Washington. Now he's taking the government to court, launching a judicial review over his dismissal. Let's have a reminder of what all blew up earlier this year.
0: A position taken from the Cabinet Office was that there was no need to vet Mandelson. He was a member of the House of Lords. He was a Privy Councillor. The risks that attending his appointment were well known and had been made clear to the Prime Minister before appointment.
5: Very gentle chap, huge brain, much respected, now unemployed, sort of. He's now essentially saying unfair dismissal, Governor.
14: Yeah, not surprised by this at all, and fair play to him.
5: Yeah.
14: And it's funny, when you're in the midst of a political crisis, you know, and people are getting sacked right, left and centre, everyone's just caught up in that. And then when there's a bit of time goes by, he's probably woken up and gone, hang on a minute.
5: Yes.
14: I was just collateral damage in a desperate government and a desperate number 10 just trying to survive. That's not right. And very finally, before you go, because I know we didn't get time to do it, in these Falklands renegotiations, the Argentinian foreign minister saying, you know, they want their Falklands back. Can I just quickly do the negotiations?
5: Please do.
14: Us?
5: Yeah.
14: You can't have the Falklands back, and you can't play in the World Cup final next week either. Come on, England.
5: Yeah. Well, in fact, I don't know why I've got this feeling, and you shouldn't say these things out loud, but I think this is going to be a bloodbath for Argentina on Wednesday.
14: Oh,
5: I think
14: Ian.
5: This is going to be. For some reason, I keep thinking of Messi and broken ankle, so he won't even get a game. So there's that. I know that Maradona's not playing, so we're all right, we're safe on that. By the way, I was watching that, you know, Hand of God, just watching, as you do, if you like football, Hand of God moment, of course, but the goal that he then went on to score, which I'm sure you've seen as well, which was just off the scale. You've seen it, Finn? It's just something.
14: The greatest goal of all time. But England, come on, lads. There is, I know the Germans maybe, but there's something about Argentina. We've got to beat them.
5: Yeah.
14: We've got to do it. Come on, lads.
5: It should say, we're now more than aware, by the way, just to go back to Maradona, why he did run and act so fast. But that's another story, isn't it? So, yeah, those press conferences were hard to follow.
14: What an allegation.
5: It's going to be a beauty. Listen, great work, Oscar. Always good to have you on. Thank you, Oscar Redrop, former number 10 advisor to Boris Johnson when he was Prime Minister. He knows all about what it's like to be in a rickety government. His thoughts on events of the day, 0344 499 1000. That question, should politicians have more protection? I mean, it's a very simple question. We appreciate the no political motive thing is the line from the Devon and Cornwall police at the moment. Counter-terrorism police have taken over the inquiry. We'll, I suppose, over the coming hours, perhaps learn more as to why that is. Steve says, on freedom of speech, we always used to have it, but when someone had died, the old maxim came of, you don't talk ill of the dead. What we've seemed to have fostered now is the abuse of FOS. No one benefits from the new right to offend, says Steve. Thank you, Steve, for that. And Chris, Rick in West Yorkshire says, are the Labour Party so stupid they would think that to get rid of Starmer, possibly the most hated PM ever, in exchange for another virtual clone of Starmer, who will become the next most hated Prime Minister ever, but somehow be the end of all their problems? Yeah, I think they are. I think they. Somebody thinks it's going to be great. All the mood music at the moment suggests a horror show is coming our way. I hope we are proved wrong on all of it. A lot of it is speculative, I get that. I hope we're wrong. We all want to see our Prime Minister succeed for the country. And in a week's time, the new journey, the new chapter begins. 0344 499 1000. More to come on that. So we've reached a point where being a public figure is quite dangerous, no matter who you are, but in particular with politicians. Now, there might not be a correlation with Anne Widdecombe's views or thoughts. And by the way, you know, I think if you went round the streets with a clipboard, there'd be quite a lot of people who are not really familiar with necessarily Anne Widdecombe and certainly not her inner thoughts on issues of the day. And that's fair enough. So I don't think she'd be seen as a totemic target for a certain political voice. I don't sense that. 0344 499 1000. Thoughts on all of that? Lines are open. This is Talk.
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5: It is Talk 25 to 2. Rick says, the police have said at the moment it's not politically motivated. I don't trust the police's word anymore, and it makes you wonder if it had been someone on the left that had been murdered, would they say the same? Wokey left police force not to be trusted. I'd like to think that isn't the case, but I absolutely get why Rick would make that point. There is a sense that we've sort of lost trust in lots of institutions, rightly or wrongly, regardless of where you sit politically, whether it's politics, whether it's the police, the legal system. There's all sorts of areas where distrust is at a real high at the moment. It's interesting the police were quick to mention this. And then we have the news that counter-terrorism police have just taken over the investigation. Now, it doesn't necessarily therefore mean, well, there is political motivation, but you are forced into sort of re-questioning what this whole thing means. Let's speak with Philip Grindle, security and threat expert. Philip's a former Scotland Yard detective inspector and counter-terrorism specialist who protected the royal family, and he was handpicked by UK counter-terrorism to establish and lead the parliamentary threat assessment team following the 2016 assassination of MP Joe Cox. So this is a territory, Philip, that you know very, very well. Can I just start by asking, though, this this comment by the police that at the moment that, you know, there's nothing to suggest this was politically motivated, and then sort of a day or two later we hear that counter-terrorism police have now taken put in charge of this investigation following new information. Now, the two aren't necessarily connected. It could mean counter-terrorism police are involved, but there's still no political motivation. But you can understand why some people would say it does look a bit odd. Could you? Is there any way with that? I know we haven't got all the details, but is there any way you could explain that, what looks to many people as a bit of a contradiction?
1: Sure. Good afternoon. So there are different reasons why counter-terrorism policing may now be involved, one of which may be due to the publicity and the public interest around this. Devon and Cornwall may not have the resources to manage such an investigation, nor necessarily, and this isn't being detrimental to them, but nor necessarily the expertise and experience to manage such an investigation. We know that the suspect they've got in custody is from a different part of the country. So that causes all sorts of different issues around searching and all sorts of bits and pieces, and which would sit outside of Devon and Cornwall's capacity. So it could be as simple as they needed extra resources, and therefore their local southeast counterterrorism command has those resources. It could be that the Home Office and the Home Secretary has decided that that's what they want to happen. They want the CT policing to take over because they've got different resources and expertise. Or it may well be that they've identified something which leads it to be not necessarily terrorism, but potentially extremism that causes the CT side of things to have more expertise and experience in that matter.
5: Yeah. So it's a fine line, isn't it, between something being terror stroke extreme related and politically related. Some would say they're kind of the same thing. I mean, that grey bit in the Venn diagram is pretty narrow on that one, I would suggest.
1: Yeah, and often when a politician is attacked, it becomes a terrorist investigation because the ultimate charge may be coming under terrorist legislation.
5: Yeah.
1: And therefore, clearly, the CT policing would have better expertise around that. And even though Anne was or left Parliament 16 years ago, you know, you can still argue that she's been involved in politics. Yes. She's a member of a political party. And therefore, that's why there may be this kind of political connection.
5: Gotcha.
1: But it doesn't mean it's necessarily a terrorist attack.
5: Just talk us through, Philip, if you would, the kind of threat to MPs. Now, by definition, if you're an MP, and particularly if you're a member of the governing party, and particularly if you're a member of the inner circle, as in the cabinet of a government party, there's obvious reasons why the security threat around you might increase. And we understand that. I think five or possibly six official departments, obviously including the Prime Minister, always have armed protection with them as a matter of course, whether you're the Northern Ireland Secretary, whether you're the Chancellor of the Exchequer. These are roles that require that level. And that's been the case for pretty much ever. So we understand all of that. We also understand that in the past there's been threats like the IRA, and we lost politicians to those threats back in the day. But then something sort of seemed to change in 2016 with the murder of Joe Cox. Now, we can talk about this being isolated. We know it's not quite, whilst not common, it's not sadly isolated. What is your sense as somebody who's worked in this area that was going on there? Have we just arrived in an era of extremism where everyone's losing their mind because someone has a different political view? Is there something else going on?
1: So, no, and I've actually, you know, written on this subject and studied it. So we actually go back before Joe Cox, in actual fact, because if things changed around 2010. 2010, Stephen Timms was attacked. Yep. And that was a terrorist attack by an Islamist extremist who attacked him because of her beliefs around what was going on in the war in Iraq and everything else. What we need to be looking at is, you know, we got 650 MPs. Over the last 26 years, arguably five of them have actually been attacked. So the likelihood of a member of parliament being physically attacked is still pretty low.
5: Yep.
1: What and you know, within that, we've had two or three fatalities, and then that's not to be dismissed. The interesting thing when you look at attacks on MPs is they have never been personal. You know, Joe Cox wasn't attacked for something she said. Stephen Timms wasn't attacked for something he said. David Amos wasn't attacked for something he said. They were attacked because what they represented, which was the state. And to the person that's attacking them, and if you take out the David Amos scenario for a moment, every attack is being conducted by a local constituent. Yeah. So it's not about politics either. It's about you represent the state and I'm unhappy around, I've got a grievance with what's happening geopolitically. So we need to be quite clear around, you know, the motives around why the politicians have been attacked. What we then have, which is a whole separate piece, is the abuse, the threats, the intimidation of MPs, which is what, when I went in 2016 post Joe Cox, you know, we were investigating all of those, and they were horrific. They were epidemic in terms of the volume, but they're not physically threatening. And where people get very confused and sometimes use it to manipulate the story is that what we know is that people who make threats very rarely pose threats. If we look at all the people that had the MPs that have been physically attacked, none of those people were threatened by the person that attacked them.
5: Yeah.
1: The people that make threats are doing it for very different reasons, whether it's, you know, they could be saying, you know, we hear very often, not just politicians, but other public figures and celebrities saying, I've had a death threat. The reality is those people rarely

0: So you're right, statistically the stats bear out exactly what you've just said, but of course if you are the individual MP, you understand why, you know, and I think I'm right in saying Stephen Timms was attacked in his constituency office. We know that David Amos was as well. Joe Cox was in the street, but yes, so the others were. So that sense that you need to have some kind of, you know, bouncer almost at the door, or, you know, you take some kind of alarm with you, or you don't even do them anymore. You do them virtually rather than face-to-face.
1: Well, what I would say to you is that since 2016, there's been a huge security program that has been implemented. Now, there's a program called Operation Bridger, which actually was in force before Joe Cox was killed. And Operation Bridger, which I ran, is the protective security measures that all politicians get, all elected MPs get, in the UK. And they all get the same. It's a standard package of security measures to protect their homes, their constituency offices, and their surgeries. If it's identified there is additional threats or additional risk to them, they then can get additional security. Now, increasingly, what they've got is a personal security person. Some like to call it a bodyguard, but it's a personal security person. We need to be really careful about the effectiveness of that.
0: Yeah.
1: Because actually the research also tells us that fixated people are not in the slightest bothered by having you having a bodyguard or protective security. Sure. It didn't stop Reagan getting attacked. Yeah. And he was, you know, surrounded by heavily armed people.
0: The most protected man in the world, arguably.
1: Exactly. Yeah. So what we need to, so the whole concept is around what's called layered security. Mm-hmm. So if you take the MP at the beginning, at the middle of this, you know, we're looking at sort of, we're trying to stop people getting to that MP in the first place. And so what we're doing is we put all the security measures in place to protect them at their homes and surgeries, because any attacker, it's a targeted attack, what they have is predictability. They have to know where you are at any certain time in order to attack you, which is why all the MPs that have been attacked at specific locations, normally during a surgery, because people know they're there. In fact, what's happened quite often is they've made an appointment to see the MP. Mm-hmm. So Stephen Timms and David Amos have made an appointment to see both those MPs and then attack them.
0: Yeah.
1: So that's around that. So the idea of you're going to have a bodyguard is going to save you is not true. Secondly, you need to have proper protective intelligence. And that isn't an intelligence company just producing loads of data around who's threatening you, because they're not the ones that are going to attack you. You need to understand what are the indicators you're looking for. What are the people who do attack public figures? What do they do? What do they leak? What behaviors do they carry out? Because there's been huge research. The U.S. Secret Service did a load of research. That's who taught us. That's why we were able to stop the attack on Rosie Cooper, because we identified those behaviors. So you need to have intelligence that actually picks up on those behaviors that's able to say, this person's a problem.
0: Just a final point then, Philip. What do you think when, I mean, the obvious example is somebody like Nigel Farage, who said that, and there's been this sort of campaign, I don't know how official it's been, but I think his party have asked the Home Office for assistance in security. He has some level of security around him. I think they are personally hired by the party. His point, which is, you know, we've seen people in the street try to attack him. He's had to run into pubs. He's had the milkshake thrown over him. Okay, it turned out to be a McDonald's medium strawberry milkshake. Could have been battery acid, who the hell knows? Not for the first time he's experienced that. He would seem like somebody who would qualify for extra security. What is your independent view as somebody who works in this area?
1: Well, I think a lot of what he's been referring to recently is online abuse and threats, etc., which we've just discussed, and how that doesn't translate into an actual attack. You know, what we have to recognise is there's a huge difference between someone throwing a milkshake on you and someone trying to kill you. And so the girl, you know, who threw a milkshake on it, did it for publicity reasons. Mm. So we know that. So if you're going to have a security team, if you look at, and I used to work in this department, if you look at the Royal Protection Teams, for example, they don't just turn up when there's an event. You know, there's a whole lot of reconnaissance goes on beforehand. There's elements in the crowd looking around you, seeing, is there somebody here that's got a drink out, that's behaving odd? So if your strategy is to have a couple of big guys who are bodyguards or whatever you want to call them, that's a pretty unprofessional way to manage your security, because that's not going to stop something. You need to have the proper intelligence, protective intelligence that goes with it. You need to have proper security that know what they're doing. You need to be being able to communicate where your events are, where you're going to be, so they can go and research and recce and get in there and actually deal with what's going to happen potentially. You know, so, but what we have to fall back on is this. If anybody really believes that the state has this intelligence that Nigel Farage's life

0: is in danger, and then they're not going to provide him security. That's just not how it works. You know, we've heard a lot about Ravik recently with Prince Harry and other people. You know, I've been involved in that process with other MPs. You know, if there is a threat against an MP, no one's going to ignore that. It's just not how it operates. And so all MPs operate under a climate of fear and intimidation. That is a fact. That is why there is processes within Parliament to manage those processes and investigate those issues. But that's a long step away from someone who has a threat to his life or her life.
1: What about just on that point then, Philip, just for, again, finally, Prince Harry, would he not just qualify by dint of being the king's son and about as high profile as it gets?
0: Well, again, you know, there are, you know, I've actually seen some of the threat assessment around that because I was involved in that more recently when a different media company sent me his threat assessment. I've seen that threat assessment. That will never, ever get you protection. 90% of what they're talking about is historical. You know, loads of people talk about what's happened to so-and-so, you know, before. That's kind of irrelevant. It's what's the threat now. And with respect to Prince Harry, he employs private security elsewhere in the world, armed security, because he lives in the US. What he's after is armed security here. And what we have to understand is there are lots and lots of ways which we mitigate a threat from a person before we go to armed security. Armed security is the very last resort. And if you are going to get attacked, and however good your armed security is, they are basically only there for the last 30 seconds when somebody suddenly does something. So relying on that is not the best practice to have. That is just part of a protection schedule or strategy. But again, you know, if you know, the Home, you know, Prince Harry's clearly had his security reviewed by the Home Office and security services and everyone else. If there was intelligence to suggest his life was in danger, there's no way in the world he would not be given armed protection.
1: Got it. Philip, really fascinating speaking. Let's speak again, sir. Thank you. Philip Grindell, who's the security and threat expert. He's worked right in the epicentre of these kind of stories. He knows his way around every element of it, handpicked by UK counterterrorism to establish and lead the parliamentary threat assessment. This follows the murder of Joe Cox, but involved heavily even before that. Thank you to him. Over to you, 0344 499 1000.
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2: 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Travel trouble.
8: It's slow in Hampshire, firstly for the M3 southbound before Chandler's Ford at 13. It's partially blocked, as is the westbound side of the M27. Just around the turnoff of the M3 there at Junction 4. Slow going too for the M1 northbound. Looks like an issue after Ashby Dedazouche at Junction 22 causing delays. And the westbound M62, a couple of lane closures at Brighouse 25 towards Rushworth Moor 22, still causing big delays. Delays there too.
2: Talk politics. Talk headlines. Talk money. Talk culture. Talk tech. Across the UK. This is Talk.
1: Collins. It's always bad when you're called Collins. You don't think Anne Widdecombe will be a target for her conservative views? What a bloody idiot you are. Have you heard of Charlie Kirk? Yes. Heard of Charlie Kirk. I don't think Anne Widdecombe sits in the same sphere of contention or controversy in any shape or form as Charlie Kirk. And that in no small part due to the fact that Charlie Kirk was a global phenomenon who would sell out universities, campuses and stadiums the size of Wembley on a regular basis. So, yes, of course, you can have a threat to someone who's a Conservative. I don't put Anne in that category. Anne was a contributor to some shows. Most of those shows, I would suggest the average, unless that person is engaged in something heavily, and Anne or someone in a similar position had said something that so perfectly hit the solar plexus of an individual who was so affronted by that one thing. But her views were pretty mainstream. I don't think anybody, whenever we got Anne Whittaker on, which was every few weeks on this programme, Anne would speak to us. There was nothing ever really, it's like, oh my God, you won't believe what Anne Whittaker said. I mean, it's pretty standard stuff. She was not known, and she had her own views on gay marriage and things like that, but that's long been, I don't think that's ever been discussed for a decade. So it's always possible, of course. But yes, I'm happy to correct our anonymous texter there. I wouldn't accept the equivalence to begin with. Let's go over here to Peter in Liverpool. What have you got for us, Peter? Good afternoon to you.
9: Hi. I just wanted to make a comment about the vile comments being made about Anne Widdicombe.
1: Yeah.
9: They're not only comments, they're videos as well. Yeah. And I don't understand when I see every day videos of people being arrested, possibly in the middle of the night, for far less, for so-called hatey words.
1: It's a good point, yeah. It's a good point.
9: The police should be overrun today with all these lefties.
1: But what do you do? How would you charge somebody with that? I mean, I agree with you, but how would you... You know, the gene pool wouldn't be any poorer if these people weren't in it, right?
9: No,
1: I'm with you 100%, but I don't know what you charge them with.
9: Ian, I watched a video yesterday where a guy was preaching in the middle of the street somewhere, and a police officer went up to him and warned him he was going to be arrested because he was hurting people's feelings who were watching him. This is ridiculous. And we've got someone like Anne Widdicombe who has been murdered, and these vile, abhorrent comments that are being made, they make me so angry that nothing's being done about it. And, you know, I heard somebody saying about security for MPs.
1: Yeah.
9: And how they protect our democracy. Well, I'm afraid this government is responsible for the erosion of our democracy. I think what they're about to do with the algorithms on YouTube and other places to censor what we see, how can we condone giving these people these are the people that have given us the problems.
1: These people are vile, but of course, as far as they're concerned, I mean, if somebody wrote something bad about Saddam Hussein or Hitler or Chairman Mao, we wouldn't say this stuff. But you've got to remember, these half-wits, Peter, see politicians who have different views. They put them in the same category. So as far as they're concerned, they're punching up to people who are as bad and as horrific as some of the people I just mentioned. So to them, it's not a bad thing. It's just Anne Widdicombe. She was a vile, horrible, bigoted woman. That's what they say. Mostly based on the fact that she was a bit unconventional and looked like a strict school teacher.
9: I think some of the people on the left are far more evil and have far more intent than most of the people on the right are law-abiding and will just let it go over their head, what people say.
1: 100%.
9: The majority on the left are not like that.
1: I agree. I get it. Peter, you're bang on. Thank you, mate, for that, for starting us off. Peter in Liverpool. I just want to bring you this. Rupert Lowe has just tweeted, "The death of Anne Widdicombe is deeply distressing. I do not know the full circumstances or motivations, but it looks to be an act of appalling and wicked evil. I'm calling on Parliament and the Home Office to provide MPs who've received credible death threats to receive proper state-funded security. That absolutely includes Nigel Farage, Reform MPs, and any other politician who's been threatened in a way that is beyond the usual social media insults. threats. I myself receive countless death threats and arrests have been made because of those. Personally, I've found Parliament's response to be unacceptably relaxed about it all. It seems reform feel the same. I agree. That's interesting for a number of reasons. You did hear our former expert on this field who said that, thorough due diligence is done on these cases. If it's found, it's given. If it's not, it isn't. 0344 499 1000. Lines are open. This is Talk.
2: 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Headlines.
10: Counter-terror detectives have taken over the investigation into the death of Anne Widdecombe, saying new information has come to light. Officers originally said there was nothing to suggest her murder was politically motivated. A 28-year-old man arrested on suspicion of murder has been rearrested on suspicion of a terror offence. Security and threat expert Philip Grindle says there could be several reasons counter-terror police have got involved.
0: It could be as simple as they needed extra resources. It could be that the Home Office and the Home Secretary has decided that that's what they want to happen. Or it may well be that they've identified something which leads it to be not necessarily terrorism, but potentially extremism.
10: A former Foreign Office boss is asking the courts to decide if the decision to sack him was legal, claiming the process wasn't fair. Sir Ollie Watt-Robbins was fired after it emerged Peter Mandelson was given security clearance to be US ambassador, even though the advice was to reject it. At the time, the Prime Minister said flagging it to him wouldn't have compromised confidentiality. The government is making it a criminal offence to support the IRGC, the military force that defends the Iranian regime. The Home Office says it's a threat to national security. New yellow heat health alerts have been issued covering pretty much all of England. The UK Public Health Security Agency says they'll come in at 9 o'clock tomorrow morning and stay in place till Friday night. It means health and care services can expect a rise in demand. Emma Boyd is from an independent commission set up to help the UK prepare for extreme heat. She says there needs to be a national strategic response to rising temperatures.
11: Looking at how every department and government at every level can build in an upgrade that takes account of cooling options.
10: And tributes are coming in for the star of Jurassic Park, Sam Neill. He's died at the age of 78. There have been tributes from the likes of Richard E. Grant and Kylie Minogue. That's the latest. I'm Tom Crosdale.
2: Talk. News. Update. Across the UK. On DAB+. On your smart TV. On the app. The home of common sense. This is Talk. Trouble, Talk and Tiffin. Ian Collins, Afternoon Empire.
1: Afternoon, yes, welcome to the home of common sense. A couple of things we're exploring here. Should politicians have more protection? Counter-terrorism police have now taken over the investigation into the killing of Anne Widdecombe after fresh evidence came to light. This reignites urgent questions over the safety and protection afforded to politicians and other public figures. Although you heard from our counter-terrorism expert just before the news that counter-terrorism taking over isn't in of itself evidence that there is a political motivation behind it. But we will find out in due course. And I would imagine that certainly in the next, you would expect hours, but certainly in the next 24, there'll be some movement on the man they are currently questioning over the murder of Anne Widdecombe. Also this afternoon, Andy Burnham facing demands to appear before MPs before the summer recess. Conservatives branding it unacceptable that Britain's next Prime Minister could enter Downing Street without ever facing scrutiny from the House of Commons. It's a week today. He'll be sworn in for the big gig, by which time they'll be on their holidays. So there'll be absolutely no chance to scrutinise Mr. Burnham until after summer recess. That does seem all shades of wrong. And Ollie Robbins has launched legal action against the government over his sacking as Britain's top Foreign Office diplomat. You remember the story well. He's seeking a judicial review after Downing Street blamed him for failing to flag Lord Mandelson's vetting failure ahead of his ambassadorial appointment. Thoughts on that as well? Unfair dismissal? Seems that way. 0344 499 1000. On a lighter note, this comes from Mark, who says Argentina need to win against England, otherwise there'll be a complete meltdown down there and calls to reinvade the Falklands. If we win, we'll gloat and hurl insults. It won't be pretty. It's a good point. So you're saying we have almost a security duty to not win. Well, we could always play that card if we lose, couldn't we? Go, ah, no, the boys did it for the Falklanders. So Harry could have given it large down there at the mouth, but he decided not to, just to save the islands. Who knows? And this one from Richard Burnham, more or less self-elected Prime Minister, and you wonder why the population don't trust MPs and politicians. Yes, it's a huge quirk in our system that, of course, Andy Burnham is even going to be the Prime Minister, but the PM he will be in a week's time. That's just days after Parliament breaks up for a six-week recess. Now, the Tories are calling this unacceptable. They want Labour to delay the break by one sitting day, so that MPs can actually question him on his plans before he vanishes, legs it into the pool, quite literally, of politicians' summer break. And it's a long one. Whatever happens, the next Prime Minister is right around the corner.
12: Strange thing to say, but I've just been in to nominate myself to be leader of the Labour Party. The nomination process has opened this morning, so glad to see some MPs going in. I'm still the only candidate in the race. We'll get the first indication about 7 p.m. tonight of the first number of MPs to sign up. But the thing will go on over the next few days, so it won't be the final word. But yeah, it's all starting to feel very real.
1: Yeah, he's speaking like he's just won a competition somewhere, like some sort of X Factor. Oh, yes, I'm about to get the deal. I think we might have it over the line. All feeling rather real, like he's some kind of new kid on the block. He's literally the definition of an establishment professional politician. Let's speak to Annunziata Rees-Mogg on this and a few other stories as well. Good afternoon to you. I don't know about, I mean, you know, you have a, you do, I think what I do is once in a while you have to put a cushion before you look at social media. But every now and again, these Andy Burnham videos pop up and they're all a little bit cringy. Well, like the one you just saw, oh, I'm just normal Andy and oh, it's all feeling a bit real. And it's like, no, you've been there for years, mate.
13: Yeah, it all feels like play acting, like a child dressing up in their parents' clothes and being the grown-up. He's been planning for this for years, doesn't seem to know what he wants to do, and it seems to me that the Labour Party could have closed nominations one or two days earlier so that we didn't end up in this situation. But the idea they close nominations on the very day that Parliament goes on recess so that he cannot face questions, because Keir Starmer has to go to the King the following day and tender his resignation formally. And then, of course, Andy Burnham has to go and see the King and say, I have the confidence, which we all know will happen.
1: Yep.
13: But we won't get to hear anything from him till September, because also under parliamentary rules, you're meant to tell Parliament first of any big announcements.
1: Yes.
13: And if there's no Parliament there, he can't tell us anything. The whole country is in limbo.
1: It's curious, isn't it? But it will suit Andy Burnham just fine. And he and his team, including political heavyweight and overarching intellect of Westminster, Louise Hay, between them, they'll be able to sit down and crunch the numbers and work out a plan over the summer. So the time that they were, it was often said, well, you know, how is he going to get time to put a government together and do all the normal things? I guess he's now bought himself 6 weeks.
13: He has, but this country doesn't have 6 weeks. We can't sit around with a government that doesn't exist. Yeah. I mean, we've got no idea who will be the Chancellor. I'm the daughter of a journalist, and I'm sure you know yourself that the number of times some massive story breaks in August and every journalist has to go rushing back, no matter where they're are at the time. For us, it was always Somerset, but other people had to come from further abroad to make sure they could cover the story. But the politicians were the ones who had to deal with it. And we have got a Prime Minister at the moment, but also as of next week, in name only, and no government behind that, no departments running as they should be because there are no ministers to head them, that this is completely undemocratic. And he should, of course, have to face the scrutiny of the House of Commons. He's managed to dodge it repeatedly with journalists. So his press conference where no questions were allowed, taking them on some social media site where he could pre-plan which ones to answer, which ones to ignore, and just take the soft, easy questions. He hasn't faced scrutiny from the public. He hasn't faced scrutiny from Parliament. This is completely undemocratic.
1: It is undemocratic indeed.
13: But they probably do get to benefit from slightly cheaper summer holidays, because the state schools, as I know well, have not broken up on Thursday. So if they all fly off on Friday, their quid's in.
1: That's very, very good point. There is that as well. I think I've mentioned this to you before. I know you were only a mini Rees-Mogg at the time when your dad was editing The Times. But, I mean, that must have been... it's a very exciting job, isn't it? And, you know, certainly when print news was key to everything. And that's all, you know, I remember as a kid that you could see a newspaper at home in the morning, and then the next time you saw news was either at 6 in the evening or at 10 at night on the television. Now, of course, we're surrounded in it. So it no longer looks like it once, no longer looks like it did back in the day. I mean, how times have changed. I wonder what he would have made of how news is gathered these days.
13: Bizarrely, I think he'd have found it very exciting, although I think he would have regretted the loss of some of the professionalism, because the speed inevitably loses some of the accuracy, some of the checking. But we all want news as it happens. We're all hungry to hear what's going on as it emerges. And so some of those checks and balances, I think, have been lost. But Dad loved new technology. He couldn't use it, didn't understand it, but absolutely loved how the world constantly progressed. Yeah. And would have enjoyed no end having access to news 24 hours a day properly, as we now do.
1: I have to say, I would have paid to see him on Twitter. I mean, that would have been... there would have been no, very politely, but I'm sure astutely and always intellectually, getting it kind of spot on with some of those wry, dry comments.
13: Certainly dry. I think some Alexander Pope and the like might have got more airing on Twitter than they do now.
1: Let's look at this story in Ziata. This is, it's almost chapter 7,205 of the channel, the English Channel story that just keeps on giving if you're a migrant trying to get into the UK. A record 128 people crossed the channel on one boat. This is the largest ever recorded number to make the journey in a single vessel. I would imagine, aside from anything else, I don't know how big this thing was, pretty huge, but I would take a punt without fully knowing that this is probably rather dangerous as well for those people on it.
13: I'm going to assume it was pretty overcrowded, but we do also know that the people smugglers have increased the sizes of the boats, and what was originally a small boats crisis rapidly expanded from boats that took about 20 to boats that took 40 to 50. And now we're seeing one boat can take 128. Your listeners and viewers will remember Keir Starmer going over to China and doing a deal with them that they wouldn't supply the parts. That whole process had already left China because they were going for these bigger boats. Yeah. And we knew it was coming. We're now seeing it in action and overcrowded. And yes, the numbers are down, but that's still 12,000 people have come over the channel this year. And as the boats get bigger, those numbers will likely increase. It shows the confidence they've got their process.
1: Indeed. And the fact that this, I'm just going to really repeat what I always tend to say on these things. The fact that this no longer... I was about to say no longer makes the front pages. It hardly makes any pages now. And if this was an airport where 128 people had tried to jump the barriers at Heathrow, you'd have the world's press in helicopters filming the scene. The country would be closed down. There'd be armed cops all over the place. It would be absolutely huge. If you do it in a rubber boat, apparently nobody much cares anymore.
13: No, and I always like to put these numbers into perspective, that my children are at a local village primary school and it's got 130 pupils at it. That is an entire school's worth of people on one boat, and they are coming here and they will need somewhere to live, and we'll have to give them benefits because we're jolly nice like that over here. And we won't get rid of them. And we unfortunately know this. We know the statistics on the number that claim asylum and the number that get it. And the vast majority will stay here.
1: Yeah, without doubt. And that is a proven fact, as we know. It does rather tie into this story. And I thought we'd seen the end of this. This is also involving migrants, but from a slightly different angle and arguably just as confusing. Migrant shantytown returns to the West End. This is down in London. Rough sleepers from Eastern Europe set up camp next to London's famous Marble Arch and take to the streets to beg and pickpocket tourists. Now, this was a story a few years ago, if you remember, and then it sort of went away. And I remember a couple of times being in that neck of the woods in London and seeing this kind of tented village, thinking, well, firstly, visually, this is an absolute disgrace. Can the Westminster Council, one assumes that's still under, would do something about that? And then it kind of disappeared. It appears it's back again.
13: Well, I remember when this sort of started driving down. I drive down Park Lane a couple of times a week on my way to and from London. And seeing it absolutely filled. And it wasn't just tents, it was barbecues, it was outdoor seating. They had an entire community set up there. And to credit where it's due, I remember Chris Philp going and filming there and getting slightly threatened by them to go away. But it did seem to immediately, more or less immediately, within a week, it had gone. And then every single week I would see security guards patrolling it. A van would be parked up saying police dogs, and they went. And there was no more sight of them.
1: Yeah.
13: And they're back. And unfortunately, Labour has just decriminalised sleeping rough. So I don't know what powers the police will now even have to remove them this time. But I do know that I went to Oxford Street, very sadly. It's a horrible place to go nowadays. I had to collect something from Primark last Thursday, and there were beggars on every single block. In the time I was in Primark, they had switched over and new beggars were in their places. Yep. This is an absolute operation. They all have identical handwritten signs on pieces of cardboard, but word for word the same. It is all one big organisation. And as I walked past Selfridges, there were people handing out free Qurans. I'm not entirely sure why. You could get them in Arabic or in the English translation. And I heard someone walking past me saying, this is all a front for pickpocketers. And I felt genuinely unsafe. For the rare occasion, I took a piece of jewellery off and put it in a pocket. Mm. I've never done that in daylight in London in my life.
1: That's pretty sad and a very real experience. It kind of just feeds into a final point. We're talking on a wider issue, Ellen Ziata, about protection for politicians and whether high-profile politicians, be they past or present, and when I say past, Anne Widdecombe, of course, was a Home Office minister. She hadn't served as an MP for some time. She was an MEP, but remained deeply political. It was in her DNA throughout all of that time. We don't know the full circumstances. Police say at the moment there's nothing to link it to some kind of political attack. However, it naturally throws up that question that does come up on a fairly regular basis, and it's perhaps fueled with by the aforementioned social media, which has sort of added booster rockets to the world of offence and threat. I'm sure hardly ever carried out, but nonetheless it's written down, which is scary for some people. Do we need to rework or rethink the safety of politicians, or does that in some respect, because I sense also, I understand it, but the purity, if you like, of our system is that you can turn up, I mean, you can actually turn up at the House of Commons and ask to see your MP. It's advisable to tell them you're coming, but you can do it. Surgeries in the constituency, I love that. I love the fact that, you know, especially if your MP is the Prime Minister. The Prime Minister can't always do their own surgeries, but once in a while they will. John Major used to throw a good shift in on the surgeries from time to time. And I thought that was fantastic that you turn up with a drain problem and the person sitting opposite you is the Prime Minister. How brilliant is our democracy? But it's being tested right now.
13: It does need that openness, I think, in order to work. But we need our politicians to feel safe, and we need the next generation of politicians to feel that they can go into politics safely, that this has knock-on effects with who will stand and who will be put off. And I think it can be extremely frightening. My brother is ridiculously, I think, in my view, over blasé on this, and completely believes it is the public's right to talk to him. Well, when he was an MP, he is no longer. And refused to hide behind police escorts and that sort of thing. But I think we've got to have a case by case rather than a blanket. At the moment, it's senior ministers and the prime minister and former prime ministers, and that's it.
1: Yeah.
13: But actually, you do get people such as Nigel Farage who have a completely separate profile to just where their job title might land them. And there are people who do, for views on various issues, attract more hostility. And I think the police really have to look carefully with the parliamentary authorities as to who, past and present, as you say, does need much stronger security. And having their houses checked, or having those emergency button alarms so that you're immediately alerting the local police station. Those sorts of measures, I think, should be more widely spread.
1: Agreed. Alan Ziata, great to have you on again. Thank you. Alan Ziata, Rees-Mogg, she is, of course, head of comms with Popular Conservatism, also former MEP as well. Thank you to her. Over to you on all of this. Should politicians have more protection? Lines are open. This is Talk.
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8: Some motorway queues in West Yorkshire this afternoon. The M1, firstly, 41 at Cargate towards Ossett at Junction 40. Looks slow going, partially blocked, as is the westbound M62. Now, Huddersfield 23 to Junction 22 at Rishworth. More lane ones combed off. A two lorry collision. That queue is back towards 24 at Ainley Top. And the M25 anti-clock. Lane one still combed off around Junction 24 at Potter's Bar. And Jules Buckley.
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2: 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This is Talk. No-nonsense reaction to the day's biggest talking points across the UK, the home of common sense. This is Talk.
1: This is Talk. Talking about immigration, Derek in Hertfordshire says immigration, Tony Abbott, that should be. Donald Trump in America stopped it in 1 week. Viktor Orban in Hungary, don't let it start. Hungary hasn't entirely stopped immigration. Hungary can't stop people from other EU countries entering Hungary in that sense. So it's a nuanced story. But they've done much better than pretty much anyone else. Derek says, the UK does not want to stop it. You are literally forced to ask that question. This one in from Brad in Cambridge. I've always maintained that those on the left of politics are by far the nastiest. You only have to look at the reaction in British universities when Charlie Kirk was killed. They call us fascists, but they are the real cancer in politics. R.I.P. Anne. Thank you, Brad, for that. And there's a reason for that, and it comes back to the point I made to... I can't remember who it was. Maybe it was our caller before the news. Because on the left, they believe they're punching up, not down. They genuinely believe that they occupy a moral territory. So their opposition to someone is not just a political opposition. It's a thoroughly solid, and they would argue, intellectually motivated position. So they are on the, they occupy the moral kind of high ground and really believe it. So when they have a pop at a Tory, or now reform politicians, restore politicians, have kind of overtaken that territory. So the Tories are probably thinking, well, it's not us anymore they're arguing against. As far as they're concerned, they might as well be having a pop at Adolf Hitler. I mean, literally that. They don't say, oh, I disagree with Nigel Farage. This vile, evil, horrible man, nasty, racist, all of these kind of pejoratives and insults that are as awful as it can be. Far worse than a bit of swearing, which is not pleasant, by the way. Not good to tell the grandkids what you called a politician you disagree with. But the other stuff. So they really believe this. And because they believe it, they haven't done anything wrong. They haven't done anything wrong. Why is there anything wrong with having a pop at an old Tory? That should be a rite of passage. And they believe that nonsense. They genuinely think they're up against some kind of fascist regime. And all the while they think that, it's very easy for them to be what you would call evil. Jason in Wiltshire. Jason, what have you got for us? Good afternoon to you.
20: Afternoon, Ian. Thank you for taking the call again.
1: It's a pleasure. Fire away.
20: Well, it was like obviously away at the weekend. It was just sort of reflecting on with Anne Whittacombe. What the hell is going on in politics now for 79-year-old women to be killed? Years ago, you used to get, you know, the odd death threat, you know, with a little letter stuck off the bits off the back of the cornflakes packet, you know, where they used to stick the words, I'm going to kill you. What is going on? Why has it come to this? What? You know, it might be something you can answer. This is what I sort of asked, you know, I said to your producer, why do you think this is happening? Because it's, I just want to know, you know, your thoughts on it as well, as in why this has happened.
1: I don't know.
20: And people, why politics is going the way that it is.
1: Well, people often...
20: It never used to be.
1: No, people often point to social media as being the facilitator of all the anger and all the rest of it. So people who normally, previously, would have sat at home going, I don't like this politician, I hate this politician, they're an arse and they're this, that and the other. And they would have just had their own view. If you start to throw in the original chat rooms and then later social media, these people suddenly discover, oh, actually, there's loads of people that think like I think. And then suddenly there's an echo chamber, and that echo chamber, left wing or right wing, will then grow. And it will grow to the point that, you know, as I mentioned before, having a pop at somebody you fundamentally disagree with is no bad thing. So you can call them whatever you want, because in your mind, they're evil. So you can call them anything. It doesn't matter. You can threaten to kill them. You can, you know, badger them. You can harass them, scare them in the middle of the night. Do anything you like, because they're hate figures. And that's the only area that I can really think has boosted it to this level, Jason.
20: Yeah, no, I think I can sort of see what you mean. But I mean, years ago, like you said, you'd get the odd heckle, or you'd have like someone throw an egg at politician.
1: You know, you'd get egged, and there'd be somebody outside with a placard, and once in a while, somebody might put dog poo through your constituency letterbox.
20: But it's just like I said, it is so far divided now. We just hear, I mean, Peter was one earlier. The left side, the right side, the left side. This is like gangland warfare now. You almost look at this, how it goes.
3: Yeah, yeah.
20: Politics should not be like this. I mean, go back in the days of the Labour and the old Conservatives. It, you know, you had the left and the right, but it was nothing like this. It's dangerous now. It is just gangland territory. It's
3: a great way to put it.
20: It's, only for now.
3: It's gangland territory. If Keir Starmer was... Now, Keir Starmer is a pretty woeful politician. He's not a very good politician, and he's certainly not a very good prime... He's just not very good at being prime minister. I think that's a reasonable criticism. I don't think there's any... there's nothing personal about my view on that. By all accounts, he is, you know, in his private life, reasonable bloke, family man, all of that. I get that. But I just think he's just hopeless as a prime minister. Now, if this was 20 years ago, Jason, and we didn't have the sort of 24-hour news cycle along with social media, I wonder if I would have that same judgment as I do now.
20: You may do, but not to possibly the same extent. I mean, we would still see, without social media, how incompetent
3: yes,
20: he is.
3: And
20: did you know he's the son of a toolmaker?
3: No way.
20: Something I heard on the... He's the son of a toolmaker.
3: Why would you not mention that at the beginning of this call, Jason? If you're going to...
20: If you're going to
3: give us breaking news, you should do it right at the top. You've teased us throughout.
20: I've got a question for you, Ian. I'm ever so sorry, but yeah, you need to know that in the pub quiz.
3: It's good to know.
20: Yeah, as a 79-year-old lady, the lady that couldn't defend herself. I mean, if you went after somebody, you shouldn't go after anybody, but say somebody like Lee Anderson, big bloke, he could probably handle himself, but to go and target a 79-year-old lady in her own home, it's wrong, and I just really do not know what this world is coming to. It's just... Basically, it's sick.
3: It is, of course it is sick. And Jason, thank you for that. I hear it in your voice. Thank you, by the way, for that lovely little factoid that Keir Starmer was the son of a toolmaker. His old man made tools. Well, we've seen the evidence. This in from Rick, who says, the police have said at the moment it's not politically motivated. I don't trust the police's word anymore. It makes you wonder if it's been someone on the left had been murdered. Oh, I think I did read this. Would they say the same? I think whatever the police are saying, they'd end up with a lot of egg on their face if it turned out that it was obviously politically motivated to say that it wasn't. I think at the moment, their point was there, at this point in the investigation, there is nothing to show that. I do find it rather interesting that we have... When was this guy arrested, Finn? Because obviously there was one arrest and he was very quickly released. He was rearrested today, which is part of the extension of holding somebody. When was he first arrested, this guy? Was it Saturday? I'm tempted to say, or was it Friday he was originally arrested? So there was one guy arrested to start with. He was released, and then there's another guy. So the guy that they're now holding, I think that was Saturday, wasn't it? I think it was Saturday. No, the guy that's arrested now, the guy that's in there now, was arrested on Saturday, right? So they've had him for 2 days, and they haven't yet charged anyone. So that's what's kind of interesting. We will see. Also some breaking news. 12 people have been arrested as part of an investigation into an extreme right-wing terror threat against an Islamic event in Suffolk last weekend. This is according to Counter-Terrorism Police. Details on that to come. Just gone 2:30. This is Talk.
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26: Psst. You. 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
27: it could be you.
26: Yeah, What he said. 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Players must be 18 or over.
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3: This one comes from John in Blackpool. If politicians' actions have made the country so unsafe, then surely any security should be paid for by themselves. But then you have to kind of get into the territory of, is it somebody's fault because they have a view that somebody disagrees with? What would politicians' actions look like? You are more likely, as our previous counter-terrorism guest said, to have a situation where someone's... David Amos is a good example. Stephen Timms is a good example. Stephen Timms survived a knife attack in his constituency, and David Amos didn't. Both the perpetrators of those attacks had fundamental issues against government positions, if you like. So... it wasn't personal today. It wasn't David Amos thinks that dogs should never be used in racing or something. It wasn't like that. It was much bigger. And no amount of security would have stopped a determined offender at some level getting through. And how far do you take security? I mean, is it 24/7 wherever you go? I mean, the Prime Minister gets that. Some members of the Cabinet get that, but very few ever will. Now, the casting director behind the last 14 Bond films has settled the debate. Ian Fleming wrote a character, and that is the character who stays white, male, and Bond.
5: I admire your courage, Miss...
7: Trench. Sylvia Trench. I admire your luck, Mr...
5: Bond. James Bond.
3: Look at him, the pasty old Watson. Let's speak to Stephen Allen. Hello, Stevie. Stephen Allen, broadcaster and comedian with us. How are you, Steve?
9: Yes, not bad. Not bad treacle.
3: No, thank you very much. So it's always been a debate, isn't it? You know, do we have a black Bond? Do we have a female Bond, etc.? Do we change Goldfinger to Whitefinger? You know, all of those kind of debates. But here we are. It's now been settled that James Bond is a white bloke.
9: Yeah. So Debbie McWilliams, her point of view is that Ian Fleming wrote this as a character, as a white man character. Why do you need to change it? She also then admitted that she didn't read any of the books. But to be fair, I've not read any of the books and I know who James Bond is. I think the question should be, why does it need changing? There can't be an argument about representation because the character as written by Ian Fleming is this violent misogynist.
3: Yes.
9: So what's the message? We need to be saying, don't worry, women, black women can be violent misogynists too. So there's not an argument of representation. It feels odd, like in the grander scheme of things, I get that it doesn't matter. But why do you need to mess? Because it's not as if you've changed James Bond's gender and race, just change his name and look, you've made a new character. You very much can do, because it's not like there's a limit on the number of film characters. If there are only three and the activists were saying, can we have one of them as a black woman, please? Sure, you'll have that one. Charlie Chan's already taken. We've got a full panoply now. But instead, you can just make a new character. So given that you can do that, why do we have to tamper with James Bond? It does come across as a feeling of like, can we not have anything that's not been messed with? Can't you learn from Doctor Who? Can't you learn from Disney?
3: Yes.
9: It doesn't go well when they do this.
3: Yeah, it's true. You just put up an image of, you know, in the world of diversity, go back a few. Would Charles Hawtrey have been able to audition for the Charlie Chan role? You know, I mean, it would be ridiculous. We all know that. And as you rightly say, if you look at Disney, I mean, the idea that Mickey Mouse, you know, you're going to suddenly watch a movie, a Disney movie, and Mickey Mouse is going to be played by a duck. That would be stupid. I mean, that would be utterly ridiculous. We know there's already a duck in this franchise.
9: Yeah, a lame one, we. But given a lot of what Disney's been doing with its revamps and reboots of things, they've not cared about the audience. Now, if there is an audience out there for a female black James Bond, again, I just go back to change the name and make the film. You don't have to change old characters. I don't know why they think that there's only a certain number of things and they all have to be tweaked. And if the audience want it, then you make a film and they'll go and get it. But don't turn your back on the core audience that you actually have. Although you did say this has now been settled. It hasn't. The problem is this story, this Debbie McWilliams, is the legendary casting director who retired. So she's not in charge of who plays Bond now that Amazon's got it. So at least Disney don't have it. Otherwise, we definitely know it would be played by, you know, James Bond would be parking very near the shops. But with Amazon, who can tell?
3: I do find it interesting when people mess around with this stuff. Sometimes, I mean, I sort of get it. In theatre, for example, so the Old Vic Theatre right now has a production of Glengarry Glen Ross, famous stage play, and of course film as well, and it's an all-female cast. I only know this because a mate of mine went to see it. But the females are playing males. They haven't changed the names of the characters or any of the kind of pronouns or any of the language that is within it as well. And he said he said it was brilliant. He said it was really, really good, and it kind of played with your mind a bit because you started seeing these female actors. Now, I kind of get that on a stage where an artistic director, a sort of lovey character, is going, I want to play around with the genre. It's what Mamet would have wanted. You know, it's that kind of thing. They do it with Shakespeare quite a lot. I saw a Shakespeare. I've never got the whole Shakespeare thing, but I did go to the Globe once and saw Vanessa Redgrave knocking out some lines that I didn't understand. But I was willing to believe that it was me that didn't understand it. I'm in the Globe Theatre. It's where it all started. And I've got Vanessa Redgrave in front of me. I mean, this is big stuff. So no clue what was going on. They messed around with all sorts of men playing women and women playing men and black people playing white people and white people. No, they didn't do it that way around, but you take the point. So they had lots of stuff going on. But when it's in a film or even TV, I mean, EastEnders love nothing more than taking the hard man of the whole piece, the hardest man, and turning him into a gay character or a transsexual or something, as if, you know, that's something that everybody would instantly recognise. Now, they're doing that for political reason. They're doing that to go, it doesn't matter who you are. You could be gay, straight, trans, bi, LGBTQRSTUV, you know, you could be any of those things. Yeah. They're making a point, and I think with Bond, I don't know why it's hard to understand that Fleming wrote the character. If somebody wants to make a movie with a female Bond, go for it. I know what happened when they tried to make a female Ghostbusters cast, and that went off the plank and was never seen again. Now, I don't know whether that's because psychologically, audience just to show, you know, they want to see Bill Murray with a Hoover on his back. They don't want to see anything other than that. Maybe it's a bit of that. You don't want to suddenly see a remake of Star Wars and discover that Darth Vader sounds like Janet Street Porter. I mean, it would be really odd. Although
9: it would ruin the line as well. He'd have to say, like,
8: no, Luke, I am your mother.
9: Which, oh, you know, Vader means father in German or something as well, so that would have been a plot twist.
3: Yeah.
9: I think, look, I think Ghostbusters could work with a female cast, even though some people, I think that women would be afraid of ghosts, but it's just it wasn't a good film. And Shakespeare's an interesting one because originally it was dudes playing all the characters, wasn't it? They only had male actors back then. But you're right, that would be an arty thing with some arty lovey making an art house film going, actually, it's a film where all the characters, just, that's great. Bond is not the art house film, especially when it's going to be a serialized thing on Amazon. We're not looking for some kind of playing with the genre and being meta. It's a spy who shoots at people. That's what it is. Now, if you want female spy shoots at people, make it. There are no restrictions on it. It doesn't need to be dabbled with. So I think it's valid to ask the question, why is it you want to make sure that you touch everything? Everything gets slightly messed with. Why can't we have some originals? Yeah.
3: And I think it's fair to say, based on my own experience, I've never, ever, ever once in my entire life met a female spy that goes around the world killing people. Ever. Not once.
9: Right. How many times have you met a male spy who goes around the world? Okay, but yeah, if we don't look at all the details...
3: You see what I'm saying? It's consistent. It's very strange. I mean, I'm going to ask you this, Steve, about, you know, because people always say, who's the ideal Bond? I wonder whether, does that question still resonate with younger audiences? Because people, I think, mostly have in their mind, I mean, Bond's a bit timeless, so you can still every now and again turn on the TV and you might just clock a Bond movie. Do I like Bond? I'm kind of all right with it. I don't think I've seen the last couple. I liked Daniel Craig. I thought he was really good.
9: Yes, it was good, but I also think everyone answers this question by, like, what music do you love? It's what you're in your 20s and enjoyed, isn't
3: yeah.
9: it? That's so for me, Roger Moore, but that's probably because I was the right age to be watching those films. And look, they're barely serious films at that stage, are they? It was more comedy than anything else. Raising an eyebrow yeah. and, you know, all the women's names were basically double entendres.
3: I happened to catch a clip on Twitter the other day, which I think it was Melvin Bragg interviewing Sean Connery, obviously from years ago, about what he thought of Roger Moore, for example. And I thought, this is fascinating. And it was really interesting to hear what he did with Bond and how, you know, he said, and, you know, Roger kind of took it to a different, more of a kind of comedic element to it, where his was a more of a serious role. And it was kind of interesting seeing that. But he, you know, he did acknowledge that, you know, different actors will bring different things to the role. But whether you change the colour or the gender of that person, I think the gender is trickier than anything, right?
9: Yeah, and again, it breaks. There are certain things. Like the original character in the books is not what you get in the Roger Moore versions, and not really what you get in the...

0: hip version of what a spy could be, all of that suddenly goes out the window.
1: You'd think so. It's kind of when something doesn't need to be done, I would imagine, and you'd have to, I suppose, you know, film studio accountants and futurists that look at this kind of stuff. I would take a guess, Steve, that it would be a heck of a risk for a studio to change the fundamentals of James Bond.
0: Yeah. Well, look, it didn't work for Doctor Who, and that was a character that you obviously can change. Written into the fibre of Doctor Who is, every so often, when he's about to die, he changes into someone completely different. So you've not got a better setup for having a woman at some stage. And that just did not go well. Not because it was, well, I think it was just a badly written version of the Doctor. But when you've got something as fundamental as James Bond, the, you know, misogynist spy, you move enough of those around, you've broken the mold. People who like James Bond won't be going to see the thing you've made. So you've lost your built-in audience. Then why have a franchise?
1: Well, let's just finish on this message. No name given on this one, Steve, but here it is. He says, it's definitely a he, says, I will repeat, 007 is a white, male, heterosexual, womanising, heavy-drinking, gambling agent. No problem with a black spy, call him 006, or a lesbian, 008, or a transgender spy, 009.5. But James Bond is 007, is a character which should not be messed with, says 008.
0: The texter is bang on. There are other numbers.
1: I would go and see the 008, I have to say. I mean, I'm just... I might try and get premier tickets of me and Finn for that one. We'll have to see. Listen, Steve, good to have you on. Stephen Allen. Thank you, 008, for that. Stephen Allen, of course, comedian and broadcaster with us on the programme. No real reason to mess around with the Bond thing, is there? I mean, that is the whole kind of point of the Bond thing. And if you want to change it so fundamentally that it becomes something different, then good luck with that. I mean, if somebody wants to make what does a Bond movie cost? 100 million quid or something bizarre like that? Go for it if you think it's going to make money. But I'm just warning you now. Lines are open, just coming up to 10 to 3. We've got a brand new Voice of Doom on the way. How exciting, yep, is that? Stand by right here on Talk.
2: Deep thought, concept and comment. Ian Collins on Talk.
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2: 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Travel trouble.
6: It's still very slow on the westbound M62, but it's a case now of residual delays from 23 Huddersfield towards junction 22 at Rushworth Moor. The earlier collision there's cleared. It's still slow in patches to roundabout Ainley Top at junction 24. Now to Ingham in Lincolnshire, the A15 closed both ways between Ingham Lane and Cliff Road in Kewing. There's been a multi-vehicle collision. And in Peterborough, the A15 closed both ways between the A47 and the Salvation Army roundabout.
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2: 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See it. 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

0: Talk It, your national disputation verification station, the home of common sense. This is Talk.
1: Daisy in Newport says James Bond is a terrible spy. He tells everyone his real name. Hopeless at staying secret. Says that's a very good point, actually. Well, you'd be kicked out, wouldn't you, within seconds? He doesn't just say it. I mean, he emphasises it. My name is Bond. James Bond, in case you haven't got them. It's my address. Right, Voice of Doom, just before we talk to Michael in Birmingham. Brand new voice. It's mystery voice time, of course. I know we're not inventing the wheel. It's just a little thing we do about this time. We'll give you the answer in the next hour if somebody gets it correct. If they don't, it rolls over to the next day. So we're starting fresh with a brand new one. Very simple task. Your job is to guess who is this.
2: I just don't think that's accurate.
1: I think that's tricky, but I often think it's tricky and approve very quickly wrong when somebody guesses it on the first or second day. Here it is again.
2: I just don't think that's accurate.
1: And again.
2: I just don't think that's accurate.
1: There's only one way to have a crack at this. 87222. That's 87222 if you think you know who this is.
2: I just don't think that's accurate.
1: A right answer means we reveal all after the news. If not, it rolls over to tomorrow. One more little sneaky listen.
2: I just don't think that's accurate.
1: There it is. 87222. Let's go to Michael in Birmingham. Michael, how are you doing?
3: Hi, Michael. Michael in Birmingham. I just wanted to say that I think that the protection for politicians is a good thing, but it needs to go to wider people on the right of the spectrum. I mean, I was going to stand for a local councillor for my area, and I chickened out because I thought people could track me down and... Well, I was a bit scared of what might happen, to be quite honest.
1: And, of course, if you stand for public office, your home address is invariably public, so...
3: Yeah, yeah. But I think it just needs to go, you know, OK, the high-profile politicians, they're always going to get security. But plenty of councillors have been attacked as well, reform councillors. You know, there's one or two that have had a bit of a beating. And also just in the day-to-day thing, I mean, you know, if you surface your reform, you ain't in your job very long. And you're pretty much open season. And there needs to be protection, you know, some protection that political views are not an excuse to attack people. Even throwing milkshakes, which I count as a very violent act, by the way, even verbal abuse and harassing you out of jobs, to me, they're serious criminal offences and should be prosecuted as such and people protected as such.
1: Yeah, I agree. But where do you... I mean, as our security guy said, I don't know if you heard him, Michael, but he was making the point that a lot of people say some terrible stuff on social media, but it very rarely goes beyond that.
3: Yeah, but I think some of it is like beyond the pale. I mean, and we're going to go back to this horrible two-tier term again. I mean, what some of the stuff that's been said by some very high-profile people, right, about Anne Widdecombe is beyond the pale, and they should be having knocks on doors. They should be, you know, that is hate speech.
1: But is, well, it is hate speech. I suppose, I don't know, I'm trying to think aloud here. Does it change the fact that if the target is no longer alive, is that a fundamental change in
3: the
1: definition of hate speech? Because there's no tangible victim to as such. Well,
3: I mean, you could extrapolate it. I mean, okay, they're saying not political, but all right, we won't go down that one. But you know, to have the wider view that if you're celebrating the death of somebody like that, and they put in those tweets why they were celebrating them, and they were political reasons, you know, for her views on various subjects. Mm. Well, I think that does qualify. And these people know what they're putting. And what's more, Ian, it empowers other people to do it, not just to the high-profile figures, to the low-profile figures as well.
1: It really does. But again, it comes... I mean, this happens left and right, but mostly on the left. And I'm just repeating what I said before, in the sense that those people think they're morally correct. So having a pop at Anne Widdecombe is the same as having a pop at the devil, you know, to them. That's how they see it. So there's no victim involved.
3: Yeah, and that's where the mindset comes in. You know, you had the same with the Charlie Kirk celebrations. Yeah. And what those was on the right have got to do We have to stand up and push back against this. And it might well be you need to cut off friends. You might need to cut off family. Because if people are celebrating these sort of things, I don't want them in my life. Mm. And it's too easy to, for us on the right. And I hear it so much, and it wants to say, oh, we can disagree. We can still be mates down the pub. You know something, Ian? I feel beyond that. I don't want to know any lefties in my family or not. Seriously, I want them out of my life. Definitely.
1: Yep.
3: And I've taken steps to do that.
1: There are accidental lefties, though. People who think that, who don't really have political opinions, but they just kind of gravitate to one that they think sounds kindest.
3: Which is
1: nonsense, by the way.
3: Yeah, even that. I mean, that frankly, that shows you're a nicer guy than me. Yeah, I'm. You know, it gets to the point where if I think people have got certain views with which, you know, if I think anybody celebrates Anne Widdecombe's death or Charlie Kirk's death, whether that's a family member, a friend of 50 years, or anybody, I don't want anything to do with them.
1: Yeah, I think that's fair. Michael, thank you. Thank you for that. Michael in Birmingham. It's completely fair. You can have whatever view you want. You can mix with whoever you want. But Michael doesn't want to kill anyone because they have a different view to him. I find unqualified opinion more troubling than anything. I mean, it's, you know, Anne Widdecombe is associated with two things that I would say would be troubling for some people. One was her views on things like gay marriage, and a friend of mine who was a very close friend of Anne Widdecombe's, he's a gay man, got married, invites, I'm talking about Ian Dale here, you'll be familiar maybe with the story, he invited her to his wedding. She didn't attend and said she had something on that day, but he found out that actually she just didn't want to go because of her beliefs. He didn't mention it initially, mentioned it years later. She was mortified. But that was her view, as she had a Christian view, and that element of Christianity that felt that that was something she could not endorse, so she didn't go. That's not breaking the law. That's her views. She didn't, you know, she didn't harm anything in that view. She tried to protect Ian from even finding out about her view in that respect, and he didn't hold it against her, and neither did his other half hold it against her. And she also was, of course, deeply associated with women being handcuffed in jail who were having babies. And I think I'm right in saying that she later threatened legal action to anyone who repeated that line, because I don't think it was... it's a bit like Thatcher doesn't believe in society, which isn't quite... in fact, nowhere near quite the point she was making. So I think in many respects she was misquoted on that. But beyond that, I never, you know, I spoke to Anne so many times, and she was regular with us on this programme, a regular on the station. As you now know, her last interview was with Mark here on Talk. So I don't think I ever heard her say anything and go, blimey, did you hear what Widders said today? Unbelievable. Never, ever. 0344 499 1000 is the number. Now, how do you fancy winning a tax-free sum of money? We're talking £26,000. Just picture 26,000 quid in your bank account. You could clear some hefty old debt with that one. If your bank balance is crying out for a lift this summer, these are the details.
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1: It is Talk. Jeremy says, I remember the days when Downing Street was open to the general public with just one bobby standing outside number 10 as the sole security. How the country has progressed. I remember my sister going on a trip to London. She went to the Houses of Parliament and was unfortunate enough to be shown around by Cyril Smith. We know Cyril Smith, of course, in later life, or some of them were aware of this, some of us were aware of this a little earlier, turned out to be a very active and horrendous paedophile. But he was one of those MPs that would show people around Parliament, and she happened to be on the visit that day with the school. They also went to Downing Street, where they stood outside the door of number 10. I think you could stand opposite, but there was no security. There was no big gates. Those were the days. 3 o'clock now. This is Talk.
0: Talk. News. Update. On the hour. Headlines.
5: Counter-terror police are now leading the investigation into the death of Anne Widdecombe. Officers tell us new information's come to light during Devon and Cornwall police's investigation into her murder. A 28-year-old man arrested on suspicion of murder has been rearrested on suspicion of a terror offence. Former senior Metropolitan Police officer Dal Babu says officers need to be measured in the face of an insatiable demand for information.
6: For many years we were very, very disciplined. We didn't speculate, we didn't have the internet, we didn't have people who had absolutely no understanding of investigation, speculating and coming out with spurious theories. I don't think the police are doing this for any sort of spurious reasons. They're doing it in a measured way.
5: Days after a new law came in allowing state-backed groups to be banned, the government's confirmed it's proscribing the IRGC. It means it'll be a criminal offence to support the military force that defends the Iranian regime. Sir Starmer has been meeting leaders of the Jewish community in Downing Street.
7: And we're designating the IRGC. And what that means is that anyone found supporting or assisting these groups will now face up to 14 years in prison.
5: 12 people have been arrested after an Islamic event had to end early because of an alleged threat from right-wing extremists. Three of them are being questioned on suspicion of conspiracy to murder after police told organisers at Shrubland Hall in Suffolk to wrap things up earlier than planned. Ministers have indicated Pakistan could be threatened with visa restrictions unless it takes back Rajdhal grooming gang leader Shabir Ahmed. The Home Secretary is planning to close a legal loophole that's stopping him being deported. And pretty much all of England will be under a yellow heat health alert from tomorrow morning. As the hot weather continues, it tells health and social care services to get ready for a spike in demand. The UK Health Security Agency says it'll be in place until Friday. That's the latest. I'm Tom Crosdale.
0: Talk. News. Update.
8: Squishmallow squad, get us underway. Oh, strong header from Maui. Straight to Boyle on the wing. Here comes Gordon.
9: It's a goal!
10: The Squishmallow squad are now in Happy Meal. Some fun, some food, it's all inside this Happy Meal.
11: Until the 3rd of August from 11 a.m. Includes one pre-selected book or toy. Squishmallow's range comprises toys only. While stocks last, fair ordering policy applies.
0: Across the UK. On DAB+. On YouTube. On your mobile. And on your side. This is Talk. Is it real or is it Ian Collins' Afternoon Empire?
1: Coming up on 3 minutes after 3 o'clock. Yeah, welcome back to the programme. We've been talking, of course, counter-terrorism police overtaking that investigation into the killing of Anne Widdecombe after fresh evidence came to light, reigniting urgent questions over the safety and protection afforded to politicians and public figures. Should politicians have more protection? Continuing thoughts on that, and of course our democracy rather thrives on the fact that we don't have all of that. Speaking of politicians, Annie Burnham facing demands to appear before MPs before the summer recess, with Conservatives branding it as unacceptable that Britain's next Prime Minister could enter Downing Street without ever having to face scrutiny from the House of Commons. When you put it like that, it's bad. Don't hold your breath. I don't sense this happening. But bizarre that we're going to get a politician, a new Prime Minister, and you won't necessarily hear from him for 6 weeks. And Ollie Robbins, the head honcho at the Foreign Office. Remember him, he's launched a legal action against the government over his sacking as Britain's top diplomat, seeking a judicial review after Downing Street blamed him for failing to flag Lord Mandelson's vetting failure ahead of his ambassadorial appointment. Details to come, more responses to 0344 499 1000. This one in from David in Cheshire. Can we take all security from Sadiq Khan and give it to Nigel Farage? After all, Khan isn't even an MP. And he's always going on about how safe London is. Yes, apart from when he's inside his lovely armour-plated Range Rover, he's as safe as houses in there. Benson says MPs who are considered racist need more police protection, says Ben in Stockwell, which feeds into... So you get people who... genuinely believe that, you know, I don't know, Nigel Farage or anyone who's a Reform member or candidate, therefore, by definition, is a racist. Now, once you've defined somebody as a racist, that's a pretty grim and horrendous thing to accuse somebody of. And you say that because the idea of being a racist is pretty grim, unsavoury and unpleasant. And if you believe somebody is that, then they are fair game for JIP, whether it's verbal or otherwise. Milkshakes in the street, they're fair game. They're just a mad racist. Now, this isn't said with any evidence. It's a belief system that some people who don't like reform have decided to believe because a party might have a, I don't know, a serious or different immigration policy. Therefore, you must be a racist. And that's where the danger starts. I totally get where Ben in Stockwell is coming from on that point. 0344 499 1000. Now, Andy Burnham is expected to back the immigration bill in the Commons tonight, throwing his support behind Shabana Mahmood's changes to indefinite leave to remain and refugee settlement. He's also publicly backing the plan to finally deport the Rochdale grooming gang ringleader Shabir Ahmed. Thoughts on this as well? Let's speak to Amir Kotecha, CEO of the Centre for Government Reform. Always good to get you on, Amir, get your views on these things. Any surprise in this? Andy Burnham is sort of picking up the status quo on these two points.
9: Yeah, hi, Ian. I mean, well, look, I mean, on Shabir Ahmed, firstly, the despicable man who was the Rochdale grooming gang ringleader, you know, I just want this man out of the country as quickly as possible. And I don't care what we need to do to make it happen. I mean, I found it very depressing how unprepared we are to do the necessary things that need to be done to make that happen, right? I mean, Shabana Mahmood is now saying, the Home Secretary is saying, we need to change this law, this 1971 law, in order to get rid of him. But then there is also the question about whether Pakistan will take him back, right? And I've been saying for a week now, or more than a week, we need to use the diplomatic levers that we have at our disposal. We need to force them to take him back. You know, we stripped him of his British citizenship. That leaves him with only Pakistani citizenship. So he's their problem to deal with, and we should be able to get rid of him. And the thing I found depressing, Ian, is there's plenty of things that we could do. There's plenty of tools in the armory that we could use. You know, we pay Pakistan still well over 100 million a year in foreign aid. We could threaten to take that away. There's all of the visas that we grant the Pakistani nationals. There's the remittances, i.e. the money that Pakistani people here in the UK send back to Pakistan that we don't tax. I mean, there's just loads of things and even more niche, creative things that we could be doing. So, for example, Pakistan International Airlines recently got rights to operate in the UK again after being banned for years. So we could easily threaten to take that away. My point is, Ian, there's loads of things we could do. We just lack the backbone to do it.
1: It's interesting that, I mean, you can understand when new political parties emerge, and they do attack the kind of groupthink of the system, as it were, because there is absolutely a groupthink, and I'm not suggesting this is a conspiracy theory. You know this better than me, but it's both much easier to retain the status quo on so many areas of policy. It's often less expensive. And, of course, it means that civil servants in particular haven't got to get out of bed in the morning worrying they've got to actually do some work. So there's that as well. You can see why collectively it's in the interest of so many people not to mess around with how we've always done things.
9: Yeah, I think that's right. And in terms of how we've done things, you know, we have this sort of reluctance, this institutional reluctance to actually use the diplomatic clout that we have in the world to further domestic priorities. I mean, I think if you ask the average person in this country, you know, they would say, look, they support having a strong foreign office. They support having embassies around the world. They support having, empowered British diplomats. So long as they're actually going to use those powers, use that diplomatic clout to deliver the things that the British public care about. And the British public want to get rid of this despicable man from our country. We have the means to do it. And as you say, Ian, it's just a sort of institutional inertia or addiction to the status quo that stops us doing it. I mean, there are plenty of other countries around the world that are willing to throw their weight around diplomatically to achieve domestic objectives. we just don't seem to want to do it. And I think eventually the government will wake up, because, you know, they're making baby steps. Shabana Mahmood is now saying that, you know, she may be willing to change the law and she may be willing to leverage visas, but it's all just too slow and too timid for my liking.
1: Yeah, indeed. I was speaking to somebody at the weekend who's Pakistani, or his parents are Pakistani, and he was saying that he doesn't know anyone in his cohort from his own background that doesn't think this man should be deported. So it's not as if there's some sensitivity. I know I'm only basing it on one anecdotal conversation, but it's not going to wreck race relations if we send a paedophile back to their country of origin. Because in this particular case, this guy was actually born there. It's not as if his parents were born there and he was brought up here. I mean, there would be a legit claim in that respect.
9: Yeah, exactly. I mean, no one seems to have a sort of moral argument against this happening. It's just that we don't have the stomach to actually do it. And, you know, I don't know, perhaps we're worried about upsetting the Pakistani government, or some other reason. But, you know, I think what's depressing here is, you know, not a single person who's been convicted for their involvement in the grooming gangs has been deported. These really represent the worst of our country, and we should be able to get rid of them. And, you know, I think that I'm willing to say, you know, we will cut foreign aid, we'll cut visas. And I think that would enable this to happen. I mean, I think personally, the Pakistani government would fold very quickly if suddenly we said we're going to slap taxes on remittances, or we're going to cut visas, you know.
1: Yeah, all you've got to take is one person as a result of that. She's making a statement this afternoon on this, or she's about to make a statement. It wouldn't be hard, would it, to imagine someone who might be thinking this could be my last big announcement as Home Secretary, because there's definitely a reshuffle. In fact, there's absolutely definitely a reshuffle. It's not even a rumour, because we have a new Prime Minister coming in. So it could be the moment she actually uses this. And she's very tough, and she's certainly not backwards in coming forwards in sometimes departing from some of her Labour colleagues. If I can imagine any Labour MP saying this, it would be her. But will she have the guts, as it were, to go for it, Amir, and simply, you've written about it in spite, how we can get rid of this man. Is she likely to take advice from your column and these kind of conversations? Doubtless she knows the options are there.
9: Yeah, I mean, I hope so. I mean, I have heard that she may say that she is willing to leverage the visas, right? So that if that's true, then that's a great start. But, you know, there's lots of other tools, as I say, Ian, that we could draw upon. And, you know, it's also worth saying it's not just Shabir Ahmed. You know, there's a couple of other perpetrators of the grooming gangs that, again, Pakistani nationals that, again, we haven't been able to deport. So, you know, it's just depressing that it requires this much effort to get rid of one man. I mean, we should be in a position, you know, where we're in a relationship with these countries where, you know, we have an existing understanding that in these sorts of circumstances, we will be able to deport these people. You know, otherwise, what is the point of even having diplomatic relations with these countries? I mean, I personally think our High Commission or our embassy in Islamabad, this should be at the very top of their priority list. And I just fear that, you know, all too often, we take a sort of very, very softly approach rather than just getting more hard-nosed about things.
1: Indeed. And I often say this about Donald Trump, and whether people agree or disagree with Donald Trump, sometimes you want a politician that's just going to stand up and say, right, this is what's going to happen. You almost need that kind of... But we've spent so long almost rehearsing our politicians and encouraging our politicians to be sort of press release junkies, where they read this clinically prepared, nicely neat, clipped set of words written by a SPAD, okayed by another SPAD, sometimes run by a permanent secretary, and then they just read it out. And you think, no, let's have something that really comes from the gut here.
9: Yeah, no, exactly. And, you know, I think other countries do this routinely, as you say, the US, but lots of other countries are far more willing to actually play the cards that they hold in terms of, as I say, throwing their weight around diplomatically. There's nothing wrong with doing that. You know, ultimately, diplomacy comes down to negotiation, and it's perfectly legitimate for us to say, you know, this is a negotiation. You know, we are very happy to continue to allow your nationals in our country to send money back home, which is untaxed. But if you want to continue to have that privilege, those remittances, then you're going to have to do this for us. You know, diplomacy is about negotiation.
1: Of course it is.
9: The government seems to forget that.
1: Yeah, and these rules, regulations, guidelines, I mean, nobody ever said they're cast in stone. I mean, they are. There's flexibility. And you brilliantly outlined, Emil, where that flexibility could be. Let's hope that something like this happens. And thank you as ever, Emil, for being with us. Emil Kotecha, CEO of the Centre for Government Reform, with us here on Talk. This comes in from Ringshall Ninja, who says, real name, says, Whitefinger is a great idea for a James Bond remake. We were talking about Bond earlier and, you know, if it's all white. Anyway, says 007 could spend his time helping his local highways team repairing potholes, and suffers from a bout of white finger after spending too much time on a whacker plate. I love that image. And you can always hear the Bond move, the Bond music underneath it as he discovers the white finger. Do you know, I was on a plane once. I should have told Finn this in the office. I was coming back from South Africa and I was sitting next, this is absolutely true, I was sitting next to a man wearing a pair of gold gloves all the way back on the flight, and he just sort of sat there with his gold gloves, and I kept thinking, why has he got gold gloves on? And I reckon about two-thirds of the way through the flight, he turned to me and said, are you wondering about the gold gloves? And I, because I'm British, went, no, like, never thought about it, despite the fact I'd spent 4 hours wondering about the gold gloves. And then he went on to explain to me he had some kind of neurological issue, and the gloves were quite tight on his hands, for whatever reason, and he explained. And then the guy on the other side of me, clearly aware that something was going on, I'm quite a young guy at this point, the guy, he had red gloves, the guy just tapped me on the shoulder on the other side and went, what's the deal with Goldfinger? And I remember thinking, that's the funniest line ever. And I couldn't then impart to him what he just told me without it being bloody obvious I was talking about him. But the funny thing is, since then, I've mentioned this to a couple of neurologists, and they have no idea. They were aware of something about the tightening of an item, but the fact that it had to be gold. So this was just bling, really. There was no medical reason behind the gold. It wasn't like it reflected heat or did something like that. I think that was just his choice. So if you ever see a man on a plane with a pair of gold gloves, just tread carefully, because it might be a neurological thing. I can't even remember what the detail of it was. 0344 499 1000. This is Talk.
0: An afternoon afterburner of opinion. Ian Collins on Talk.
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15: The M11 northbound is queuing at the moment from 7A, that's Harlow North, up to Junction 8 for Bishop Stortford. A collision there, so it looks like at least a lane out. That's why it's queuing. A collision 2 on the M25 clockwise, at least a lane out before 1B for Dartford. That's slow going on the approaches. And queues 2 in Peterborough. The A15 is closed both ways between the Salvation Army roundabout and the A47. Queuing there, it's all due to an accident. I'm Jules Buckley.
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19: Nobody wants to think they are nuts. 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
16: 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This is Talk. Listen, watch, hear. Buckle up for a journey through the Stargate of common sense. Across the UK, this is Talk.
1: This is Talk. Oh, I thought I hadn't plugged myself in then, but it was just Amy hadn't put the microphone on. I was blaming myself there in an act of blatant self-flagellation. Voice of Doom. So before the news at 3 o'clock, we played you the brand new, all impossible mystery voice. This was the voice.
2: I just don't think that's accurate.
1: These are some of the guesses. Bill Clinton, Henry Cavill, is he? I think he's an actor, isn't he? Donald Trump, Joe Biden, Ronald Reagan, Mitch McConnell, Bob Dole, Chris Coons, Whitney Houston, Jesse Jackson, Ali Fleischer, Colin Powell. It was none of those. Can we hear the voice again?
2: I just don't think that's accurate.
1: I think that's pretty darn impossible. I just can't imagine anybody would get that right. However, on day one, Becca, we don't know anything about Becca or where Becca's from, got the correct answer. I don't know how. Let's hear it again.
2: I just don't think that's accurate.
1: I mean, that's incredibly astute to be able to guess from that. And there'll be many of you going, who? It's an American politician called Walter Mondale, who was the vice president to Jimmy Carter. That, I think, even predates me. So that goes back a bit. Walter Mondale was the right answer. Well done to Becca. Nobody else got it right. There is no prize. It's not like a maze or something where you win a house. There's none of that old lark going on here. Absolutely not. Sally is in Bournemouth. Sally, what have you got for us? Good afternoon to you.
21: Well, good afternoon. You've moved me 100 miles or so, but never mind.
1: Where are you?
21: Monmouth.
1: What did I say?
21: Bournemouth.
1: Did I say Bournemouth?
21: Yes.
1: Do you know what? I genuinely, this is not like a dad joke, you know, I genuinely do need to get these specs changed. I can't see out the damn things. Anyway, how is Bournemouth today? Monmouth today?
21: Monmouth is very pleasantly sunny, but not too hot.
1: Good, yeah. That's good to hear. Anyway, back to Matt. Now we've done the weather forecast and changed where you live. What are your thoughts on the strange political arena we found ourselves in the last few years?
21: Well, I think a large part of the problem is that people they've stopped teaching or doing debating in schools. When I was at school and was a member of the debating society, if anyone said about a subject, oh, I really want to talk about that, I'm really interested, I want to propose it or what have you.
1: Yeah.
21: The person running the debate would say, if you really want to propose it, you're opposing. You've got to go out and find and present a convincing case for the opposing side.
1: Right, so you've got to recognise the opposite opinion to the one you have.
21: Yes.
1: Okay.
21: And the point about that is that you can go to a debate and if your mind's already made up, you won't hear what the other side is saying.
1: You genuinely won't. I mean, it's that kind of confirmation bias with booster rockets.
21: Exactly. But if you have to go and look it up, and make the case, mm-hmm. and stand up and say it, you suddenly get a more balanced view.
1: You really do, and it's the old sort of thing of reading both The Guardian and The Telegraph as two obvious examples.
21: Yes, exactly. And I just think that is something which has been lost in the way schools are now having to teach the curriculums and so on and so forth. And, that whole thing about civilized debate has gone out of the window.
1: Yeah, that's a really good starting point, isn't it? The failure to kind of understand someone's view. And that doesn't mean to say it's not infuriating sometimes, and it doesn't mean that you would necessarily change your view, but at least you've explored the other view, because you can only really, I suppose, intelligently construct your own argument if you're fully aware of the arguments that lie against you.
21: Yes. I mean, this is one of the things people always said about Boris Johnson when he couldn't make up his mind about Brexit and he sat down and wrote both sides. That's what he was doing.
1: Yeah, what he did there was, because that's often a kind of mistell of the story, isn't it? People say, well, he just wrote two because he didn't really care which one it was. And you're absolutely right. He wrote two, but he did so diligently and carefully to look at both and found himself coming out on the side of leaving. Now, we can argue whether in reality he was a guy that went which way he thought the wind was going to blow more favourably in his direction. But nonetheless, that's why he wrote two, to look at both sets of evidence.
21: Yeah, because that's what he'd been taught to do at school.
1: Agreed, yeah.
21: And we're not being, there are some things where you can be fairly dogmatic, scientific experiments. Well, yes, if you put something in potassium permanganate, if you deoxygenate potassium permanganate, that beautiful purple liquid goes brown. I know. I saw it happen in front of me.
1: Did you? Okay, are you sure? Because I thought it went. I thought it went black.
21: Well, no, it goes a murky, muddy brown,
1: and when it's black,
21: and when the school teacher
1: no brown involved in it.
21: The chemistry teacher looked at the test tube. Said, "What have you done to it?" I said, "I haven't touched it." She said, "Everybody out!"
1: Wow.
21: Because all the oxygen was leaching out of the lab.
1: So you were a walking biohazard?
21: Well, I wasn't, but something had leaked into the lab that was leaching all the oxygen out of the atmosphere, and she spotted it because the potassium permanganate had turned brown.
1: Black.
21: Yeah.
1: That's... I'm just messing. That is incredible. That's a very good point. How do we get on to that, by the way? I've just forgotten about why the chemistry analogy came
21: in. There are some things you can be absolute about.
1: Oh, I see. That's right. Yes. Yeah. Yeah, you're right. There are things that are just basic facts. That also gets forgotten, doesn't it, in debate, where people pick their own facts. Because you can pick your own opinion and you can have your own views, but you can't have your own facts.
21: That's right. And evidence is fact. Evidence is not opinion.
1: Mm. Spot on. Sally, I love it. Say hello to the good people of Bournemouth, won't you?
21: I will indeed. Next time I'm there in about 5 years' time.
1: Fantastic. You've got it booked in, because you have to book ahead down there. Listen, Sally, thank you very much indeed for that. Sally in Monmouth with that point. It's a really, really good point. Whether you have to explore every single argument that somebody else might have, you don't always, because instinctively somehow you just have a view and you can kind of sum it up quite quickly and you're more than aware of what someone with a different view might think about it. So you haven't got to sit down and write 5,000 words every time you come up with a view. You can't have your own facts. You know, the one that always confuses me, and I was talking to somebody on social media, I think it was Philip, about CO2s. And the environment. And this is a similar argument about things like COVID. So I made a comment on air, which was, we all want a cleaner environment. And if somebody says, we've got to reduce those CO2s, then fantastic. I'll run with that. But at the moment, we're not going to die. Let's get on with doing other stuff. We don't have to close every oil foundry or every ambition to drill because of that. Something of those lines. And the guy picked me up on it and said, CO2s are not a danger. And now, I wasn't advocating that they were. I was advocating the view of the scientific world that they are. So it was their view that I was simply reflecting. They say that too many CO2s. And of course, their argument is that, yes, CO2 is not toxic, but too much CO2, if it's man-made, and this is their argument, of course, if it's man-made, it messes with the balance. So it's not that the, in of itself, CO2 is going to kill you, but if it monkeys around with the balance of everything else going on, that's where the problems start. So too many CO2s just muck with the system. And then he said, ah, yeah, but what about these scientists? And then, of course, I've seen it a million times. There's like 2,000, well, they're not all scientists. They're people who've got a, you know, a different view. 2,000 scientists that have that view, that see, don't worry about the CO2s. Whack a load more into the atmosphere. Life's better for it. Like laughing gas, you know, whack it out there. It's not going to kill anyone. It's brilliant. So there's these 2,000 scientists that think that, but there's 98,000 that don't think that. So where do you put your money? If you had to go down to the bookmakers and say, right, what? Who's right here? The 98,000 or the 2,000? And this sounds a bit weird, because most people go, well, I would imagine the 98,000. By the way, they aren't all getting brown envelopes from, you know, sponsors and whatever. Some might be, but think about it. And they haven't all kind of gone through amazing university degrees and studies on geology, atmosphere, pollutants and the like, and then gone, so what I'm going to do, I'm going to completely change my mind and what I actually believe in. So 98,000 believe that, 2,000 don't. But some of us gravitate to the 2,000. Why do we do that? What is our reasoning for doing that? I don't know. I'm not advocating I know the answer. I never, ever do. I'm not an expert in it, and I think you kind of have to be to have that argument. So some arguments, just on the back of what she just said, Sally said, sometimes you sort of have to leave those kind of arguments to experts. But then even there's a division. Go figure. 0344 499 1000. This is Talk.
16: 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This is Talk.
3: Psst. You. Yeah, you. Listening to the radio. Up to whatever. We just wanted to let you know. There's a lotto draw coming up, and
4: it could be you.
3: Yeah, what he said. Lotto, from the National Lottery. Rules and procedures apply. Players must be 18 or over.
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1: It is Talk, just gone 3:30. Mark in Staffordshire said, because politicians don't carry out what the public voted, the belief in the system is eroded. The extreme groups shout the loudest and the politicians appease them. It's not hard to see where it went wrong, says Mark. That's a really good point about the who shouts the loudest. It also comes back to a not dissimilar point to what I was just making about who, you know, where is the truth in these things. And that's the Andy Burnham test. Is Andy Burnham carving out a political narrative because he knows that, and I'm going to put the same caveat, and I still find this hard to believe, there are apparently more people, I've just thought of an extra caveat to this, so bear with me, there's more people on the left than there are on the right, okay? That's the general consensus. That's not a left-wing belief. Last time I interviewed Rafe on the show, he made that very point. There's more on the left. You've got more chance of getting lefties than righties. Okay, so you've got conservatives that are sort of light, so not on the left, but certainly not part of what you'd call the right. So more people on the left, so therefore Andy Burnham will play to the left, because it suits him. Now, this is interesting, because I can see why more people might vote left, but I don't think, upon analysis, that people are left, if that makes sense. So when I, you know, when you speak to somebody who says, oh, yeah, absolutely, I'm a true Labour person, and then ask them about, well, if you had the money, would you send your kid to a private school? Yes. If you had an accident or your mum or your nan broke their leg and private care was going to sort it out quicker than state care, the NHS, would you go? Yes, I would. Okay. Do you think people should be responsible for X? You will find actually they're not that left wing, but sometimes vote that way because that seems in their world that it makes them a nicer person. Curious, eh? 0344 499 1000. Now, the price children pay for free nursery. It's an interesting story. This former nursery teacher who now works in Westminster, Fleur Elizabeth Meston, is with us. Fleur, good afternoon to you.
5: Good afternoon. Thanks for having me.
1: It's a pleasure. I didn't know you did this in the past. We sort of don't really know each other, but we've spoken before, follow each other on socials and stuff. I had no idea of the mysterious backstory of Fleur, but there it is. So you've worked in a nursery. You no longer do. So what's your assessment of this? Bridget Phillipson is arguing that free nursery expansion to families on benefits is a fundamentally flawed policy.
5: Well, there are three main issues with this. One of them being, I think, what got the most attention online, which is how unfair it is for people who are not working to be given free childcare while working parents are struggling by paying eye-watering sums because they have to send their children to nursery. So that's the first one. The second one is staffing, which, if you just think about this logically, you want to expand 30 hours free childcare to people who are on benefits. That is a huge amount of children that will then be entering into the childcare system. And where are the staff going to come from to look after them? We already have nurseries closing all across the country. And the reason that I left the job that I absolutely adored was because I started as an apprentice on £3.90 an hour, working 10-hour days with a half-hour break. It's an intense job. And then that just rises to minimum wage. Like, it's not an attractive career. And the third thing is that children are, studies have shown, best being raised by their parents at that very young age. So I'm totally against this proposal. I don't think she's announced it as a solid policy, but it's just putting feelers out. And I hope that she's having the reception that's required.
1: Well, let's be honest, you might not have a job in about 10 days' time, so you never know what the heck's going to go on. It is interesting, though, isn't it? The Labour government they do sort of dine out, or they love a breakfast club, and they love a free nursery place, don't they? It's almost what gets them out of bed in the morning.
5: They do, and this is just every sort of policy that's told is to support parents, is to support mothers back into work rather than allowing them to even have the choice to stay at home with their small children. Breakfast clubs, after school clubs, the years of free childcare getting younger and younger. It's just all about getting your children to be raised by professionals rather than by their parents or even grandparents as soon as possible and as much as possible. And I think that I was raising other people's children for the vast majority of their waking hours.
1: Yep.
5: And people in Whitehall, they may have to do that with their own children because they've chosen to work in politics. You know, it's an intense job, but a lot of people do not want to do that.
1: Is it, I mean, the obvious counters to what we're saying here, Fleur, is that, well, you know, life's too expensive. You can't any longer have one parent going to work, you need to have two parents. You know, when I was a kid, grew up in a very, very basic background, but my mum was at home with us until I think we were about 10 or something. And even then, she only became a dinner lady. So I still saw her every day, which was, you know, good and bad in some respects. But it was pretty standard practice. That is not achievable for many people now because, you know, the cost of living dictates that you need two wages. And if you've got two wages, you need childcare.
5: Exactly. And the two groups of people who are able to be at home with their children are sort of the mega rich, where one parent can work and the other can be a stay at home mum or dad if they wish to be. And then those who are unemployed, maybe living on universal credit, and they are able, you know, they may struggle financially and in many other ways, but they at least get the chance to have quality time with their children. But the policy would then say, well, now you can give your children to nursery for 30 hours a week. And it's other parents, working parents, who are having to subsidise that through their taxes. It's totally unfair.
1: It's sort of, to me, it's just fundamentally flawed that the ideal policy for a government would be to for the government to pay for your childcare. If you put it that way, it seems... It's sort of, at one level, it's a bit obscene, but and I'm not talking about just the money, but just the idea that, you know, that the state becomes the sort of surrogate parent. But on another level, it's just bonkers, isn't it? I mean, there are clearly cases where somebody is struggling, but to aspire to a statist view of parenting is, to me, at a fundamental level, quite disturbing.
5: Yeah, I don't know where this is coming from, if it is the state wants more control of children's minds from an earlier age. I know I had to do, I was in a sort of very traditional working class area when I did the bulk of my nursery work. But in other nurseries I worked in, there was a lot of like British values and learning about other cultures, which is great. But you know, 2-year-olds, they're like, they can't even wash their hands without help. They're not really going to be understanding these concepts. But the policy they changed the ratios so that one staff member could look after 5 2-year-olds instead of 4 2-year-olds. This was Jeremy Hunt's budget in 2023. And the reasoning behind it was to encourage more mums back into the workplace to grow our economy. That's the goal. It's not what's best for the children or for the parents. It's just money.
1: There is, of course, you know, there are some people who would who sort of thrive on this and just think that. And again, you could argue, well, should there be a license to be a parent? That's a whole other debate, isn't it? But you know, dropping the kids off, making them somebody else's responsibility, is for some people a bit of a lifestyle choice.
5: It is, and I think that's very sad. And obviously, some people have children unexpectedly; they didn't sort of set out to be a parent, but. That's what, you know, if you have to go back to work and if you really struggle as a parent being at home with your children, then that is something that childcare exists as sort of a backup for. Mm-hmm. But it's not the sort of thing that should just be subsidized. Yeah. I see it as a necessity or a luxury, but it's not the goal. It's not something that we should be encouraging all people to be sending their toddlers to you for 30 hours a week.
1: Got it. Listen, Fleur, great to see you. Great to have you on. Thank you for your time. Fleur Elizabeth Meston, former nursery teacher. She did 8 years in that job, now works over there at the Centre of Power in Westminster. It's an interesting one. Maybe there's a respite thing in there as well. It's a bit like breakfast clubs after school clubs. Although I think they're slightly different. You tend to, I mean, breakfast clubs, I don't know how many, sort of what the percentage of people who get free breakfast clubs. So our little boy, like today, for example, he's an after-school club. Now, you have to pay for that. So that's not a free thing. And that's just a practical thing on this particular day. It doesn't even do it regularly. But for some kids that are there, they are there at breakfast club and at after-school club. And I find that kind of interesting, that your child is in state care from, I think I've got these numbers right, from about 7 a.m. till 6 p.m. And that's a long old day, because those fundamentals of, I mean, breakfast in our house with our youngest is, it can be the most hilarious thing. It can be carnage. You know what a kid's like, okay? Little 7-year-old monkeying around, the trainers don't fit, that's not right. Where's my Pokemon cards? Have I got my squishies? No, I don't want to take that one. Who's my brother's nicked my squish? It can be carnage. But to miss all of that at both ends of the day, because your kid comes home at 6 o'clock, if they're a toddler, I mean, they're going to be in bed within the hour almost. So you're not going to get a lot of time with them. And I wonder about that. And I sympathise with people who have to do that, and there's no way around it because it's a work thing. But I do know for a fact there are some people who choose to do that, and I find that a little bit disturbing. 0344 499 1000. Let me also bring you a post from Donald Trump on the latest from Iran. This is one of his Truth Social posts. He says, The Hormuz Strait is open and will remain open with or without Iran. We are reinstating the Iranian blockade, so named because it's only stopping Iran's ships or customers from entering or leaving. All other countries will have fair and open use of the strait. The USA will be, from this point onwards, known as the guardian of the Hormuz Strait. Wow. But as such, and as a matter of fairness, will be reimbursed at the rate of 20% on all cargo shipped for any and all costs necessary to do the job of providing safety and security to this very volatile section of the world. The process and formation will begin immediately. Thank you for your attention on this matter, President Donald J. Trump. So they're renaming the Strait as the U.S.

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14: Well, queues on the M25 clockwise. Traffic hell. Dartford 1B to Darrenth at 2 and queuing. Back to Lakeside at 30, so long queues whilst the collision gets sorted out. One as well for the northbound M11. Again, traffic held from 7A Harlow North up towards 8 at Bishop Stortford. And South Wales around Miskin Junction 34. There's lane closures both sides of the M4 at the scene there of a multi-vehicle collision causing delays now east and westbound. I'm Jules Buckley.
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18: The home of common sense. 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
6: 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From the conflict in Ukraine to the tensions in Gaza and the latest escalation with Iran, this is where you'll find comprehensive comment and expert analysis with multiple updates throughout the day. 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Argument. Attitude. Opinion. Have you got the guts for Talk? Across the UK, the home of common sense. This is Talk.
15: We've been exploring this afternoon. I say exploring, having a chat, a common sense conversation about whether politicians deserve more protection. It was interesting in the first hour. We spoke to a counter-terrorism expert who's worked specifically in the field of protecting politicians in the wake of Joe Cox, but he was doing this before then as well, assessing risk on people, also like Prince Harry and the like. Sometimes when you think there's a risk, there actually isn't a serious risk, not one that would warrant 24-hour security, even if it sometimes looks that way. And how would you finance that? Who would you decide, you know, if every politician said, I'm going to base it on my Twitter feed, mostly, which is not unreasonable, because if you get too much of that, And I can't remember the last case where there was a politician that said it just became...

0: unbearable to look at a Twitter feed and seeing people who want you dead, want your livelihood removed, want your children deprived of a mother because you have a different opinion. And it is absolutely true that women get a far harsher time. I mean, look, there are figures like Nigel Farage who get absolutely brutally annihilated by those that simply have a different opinion to him. But on balance, if you see some of the stuff that women get online, it is very, very different and often very much more regular than some guys get. Now, I can see, look, the answer is you come off social media in the end. So you can no longer use it as a tool to announce things to your constituents or whatever it is you do if you've got a government job. But when you get too much of that, you can try and avoid some of it, but you're meant to read it. That's the point. People are writing it to you. I think you should be dead and you should be raped before you die. How many comments like that from your fellow humans can you get before you start to think, what the hell is going on? And genuinely, even if those threats are by horrendous, sick halfwits, it would begin to feel very, you would begin to feel very unsafe. And you'd be concerned about your safety. You'd be concerned about your kids' safety. It would no longer be a pleasurable job to be in. Your idea of helping out other people, if that was your motivation to be an MP, would be completely scuppered. Let's go to Matt in Cheshire. Matt, what have you got for us? Afternoon.
1: Hi, very good afternoon, Ian.
0: Hi.
1: Well, can we say provably and categorically that this government is going to go out of its way to protect its political opponents on the way they've treated the public, which is, I mean, they've imprisoned people for free speech violations. They've put people in prison after the Southport killings. So what can we say categorically that this government actually does want to protect its political opponents?
0: Well, it's a good point. Although, you know, in fairness, this stuff happened before this government, of course. I mean, we can talk about whether it's increased. I mean, it might have increased on the in the wake of riots, but we know that the knock on the door and the arrest and the six police cars showing up predates Keir Starmer. I just don't think that area, Matt, has been properly, you know, the College of Policing or whoever come up with an initiative and an idea about, you know, non-crime hate incidents. And I think it's a classic case where the government, the Home Office, go along with it. I don't even think they stop to think about it. Oh, here's a policy. Yeah, we're just, I mean, it's not like it's written into, there's not a separate law that says you have to do this. It just sort of slides into the system. And before you know it, it's out of control. And we've got, as you rightly say, people go to jail for it. It's not to say that there isn't such a thing as a tweet that could be libelous, in which case you deal with it yourself through the courts, or genuinely threatening. But the idea we send people to jail for idiocy, which is mostly what it is, right? It's not, you know, criminal, is extraordinary.
1: There have been a lot of high-profile, really horrible events since Labour came to power, really sickening events like we've never seen the likes of. And we're all tiptoeing around having Labour's discussion about online when there are brutal crimes going on in the streets and savagery. And everybody gets sucked into the conversation of online this, online that, whereas nobody ever speaks about the solutions and how to get this thing, these things stopped in the first place.
0: Yeah, that's fair. I mean, I'd like to think we do touch on those issues that are crucial. I mean, obviously, there's an online element to political harassment. It probably happens mostly online, and that's obviously been the theme for obvious reasons as to what has happened to poor Anne Widdecombe. But you're right, the other stuff. But I think, Matt, that comes back to the idea of a kind of, you know, the press release thing I always go on about, the groupthink thing I always go on about. You know, you've not got politicians. I mean, I just read out that tweet from Donald Trump. It might be a bit bonkers, but sometimes you want to hear a politician just really say it from the gut, sound a bit angry, a bit animated. We don't have that, left or right.
1: The anger is coming from the left, but it's in a quiet way, and the right are just taking it, and they're not attacking the left. they're just sort of tiptoeing around.
0: When was the last time? I mean, the obvious thing is that, you know, Channel migrants, you know, even legit migrants are against the Channel migrant issue. So you've got something like that. When was the last time you ever heard or saw a politician get really, I mean, Nigel Farage, obviously it's part of his DNA, so, but put, looking at the two main parties, did you ever hear a Labour or a Tory Home Secretary get genuinely angry about the Channel crisis?
1: I just immediately thought of Lee Anderson then, Ian, and without people like him, things like that wouldn't even get mentioned. If it were for reform, the same. I just think this government, what's happening in the last few weeks, it's all very, a lot of people I'm speaking to are thinking it's very suspicious, not very nice. You know, Andy Burnham's coming in on the back of two horrific crimes and we're meant to just all get on with it and just talk about it as if it's just some to do with arguments online and people being anonymous.
0: But are you saying that, I mean, obviously we don't know, when you say two crimes, what you're referring to Anne Widdecombe?
1: Yeah, Anne Widdecombe's murder, some of the more high-profile murders since Labour have been in power. There's an element of they're using a stick to beat us here, and I think everybody knows that, and nobody is calling them out for it.
0: How do you mean they're using a stick to beat us? Give us an... I'm not quite sure what you mean, Matt.
1: Lucy Connolly, people who got imprisoned after Southport, people who have been not even put in prison for much worse rioting offences. Just the stinking hypocrisy of it all, Ian. You know, Labour will just keep doing this to the people.
0: But didn't the... I mean, I always come back to this. The Tories did this in 2011 during the riots. They put... The guy that went to jail for nicking a bottle of mineral water got eight... I think he got 18 months. 6 months, 18 months, something like that. Because they were trying to say... Because the worst, the biggest nightmare for a government is public unrest en masse. It's the one thing that, of all the things that literally stops them sleeping, public unrest is up there. So the minute it happens, big sentences, stiff sentences, swift sentences. Happened in 2011, happened after Southport, not justifying it, by the way, because nobody should be going to jail for some of this stuff. Listen, Matt, I stopped there for time, no other reason, but you make a great point, and certainly about... that sense of bewilderment that we have, particularly towards this government. But I just think the Tories never covered themselves in glory on so many of these issues either. Thoughts on all of this? 0344 499 1000. You can message 87222. They will be the numbers you need to get in touch with Kevin O'Sullivan, who's here after the news at 4. Kev.
2: Hello, mate. Yeah, I had an interesting weekend, or most of yesterday. I was really under fire on... Twitter, you know, it was like a real lynch mob piling in on me.
0: Right.
2: Because I had the temerity to suggest I wasn't entirely trusting of the Devon and Cornwall police when they said, don't speculate, it's not political, it's not terrorism. It's like, how do you know so quickly? You know, why did they make these statements when they don't know? And so today that has all flown in their face. I was right not to trust them. And people said, why don't you trust the police? I said, oh, I don't know. Southport, Henry Novak and so many other cases of two-tier policing. People don't trust the police. And the way Devon and Cornwall police have behaved, that'll make that situation even worse. We'll be covering that story and so much more.
0: Right after the news at 4, which is next.
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4: It's been revealed this afternoon counter-terror police are now leading the investigation into the death of Anne Widdecombe. We're told new information has come to light after detectives said they had no information to suggest her murder was politically motivated. A 28-year-old man held on suspicion of murder has now been arrested on suspicion of a terror offence. Speaker Sir Lindsay Hoyle has paid tribute to Miss Widdecombe in the Commons this afternoon.
5: She was a friend in many ways. Politically we may not agree, but she was, without doubt, a courageous, principled politician, and all of her flaws with family and her friends.
4: In other news this afternoon, 12 people have been arrested as part of an investigation into extreme right-wing terrorism, with three being held on suspicion of conspiracy to murder. An Islamic event in Suffolk had to be ended early yesterday after police identified what they called a possible threat. A man suspected of killing his wife and two daughters in Bedfordshire has appeared in court in South Africa, where he's been charged with having a gun. The 45-year-old's been remanded in custody as officials in Johannesburg try to work out whether he's in the country legally. They're also expected to consider whether he should be extradited to the UK. Crews tackling more than a dozen wildfires across the UK say the wind has been making them harder to get under control. As the hot and dry weather continues, Natural England says much of the country is classed as being at very high risk of fires. Dave Swallow from the National Fire Chiefs Council says most wildfires start as a result of human interaction.
6: Whether that's people with campfires or disposable barbecues or not disposing of waste very cleverly or some deliberate action, unfortunately, in some cases.
4: And a study has found men and women are equally as good at multitasking. But researchers in London say women are better at talking while carrying out mental and practical tasks. That's the latest. I'm Tom Crosdale.
3: 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News. 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
2: 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Stand by for three thrilling hours of news, views and topical debate. I'm your host, Kevin O'Sullivan, and I'll be with you all the way to 7 o'clock. Get involved, get on the phone and call me on 03444 991 1000 or you can WhatsApp voice note me on the same number. And I promise to play your message out. It is Monday, July the 13th. Here's what's coming up. Now, don't get me wrong. I'm used to social media lynch mobs and don't really care what they say. I can take it. I'm used to it. But I spent most of the weekend under ferocious attack on social media, on Twitter and the rest, for suggesting that I didn't entirely trust Devon and Cornwall police's instruction to us not to speculate because there was no indication that the brutal murder of Anne Widdecombe was either politically motivated or terrorism, although the Rozzers were, and I quote, keeping an open mind. Now, that keeping an open mind caveat looks rather wise because the Devon and Cornwall Constabulary has been taken off the case and the investigation is being handled now by the counter-terrorism squad. So, what a shock. Anne's death wasn't the result of a 300-mile joyride from Rotherham that ended in random tragedy. Why do the cops make these nothing to say here announcements when they don't actually know? 03444991000. After Southport, after Henry Novak, and countless other egregious examples of two-tier justice, why should we trust the police? 03444991000. Meanwhile, why are Nigel Farage and his Reform UK MPs getting crucified for taking sensible precautions about their own safety and, what a disgrace, travelling to their tragic colleague Ms. Widdecombe's home to lay flowers and pay their respects? Can anyone tell me what exactly Nigel and his colleagues, his crew, have done wrong here? And don't for God's sake say they are using the Widdecombe horror to deflect from the ongoing row about party financing and Farage's alleged personal enrichment. That's to suggest that the Reform UK crowd are relieved about this headline-hitting horror because it takes the heat off them. What a vile thing to say. How vile is that? 03444991000. Naturally, that suggestion is coming from the Be Kind Brigade of the lovely left, one of whom, some bloke in a dress, former Labour candidate who works at Aberdeen University, tweeted that he hopes Anne died handcuffed to a bed, screaming in agony. His name is Heather Herbert, or should that be Herbert Heather? What should happen to this miserable excuse of a human being. 03444991000. In other news, King Andy will be crowned Prime Minister in 1 week's time, having waltzed into Downing Street unhindered by even so much of a hint of democracy. Will this unelected cardboard cutout Labour leader back home secretary Shabana Mahmood's migrant crisis crackdown? 03444991000. If he does, he's going to enrage his left-wing Labour backbenchers, that's for damn sure. And when Burnham suggested that Starmer got it wrong by standing with Israel after the October the 7th atrocity, was his extraordinary statement anti-Semitic? Is Burnham just a slightly better-looking version of veteran Israel hater Jeremy Corbyn? 03444991000. Meanwhile, late in life, two-tier Keir at long last moves to ban the Iranian Revolutionary Guard Corps and another group called the Islamic Movement of the Right. No word on the Muslim Brotherhood, but I guess better late than never. Also today, the migrants are crossing the Channel in force again, and on Friday, a record number of them made it from France in one not-so-small boat, an astonishing 128 passengers on board. 585 in 3 days crossed the Channel altogether towards the end of last week, and still they come. I'll also ask why there still hasn't been a word from Starmer, Burnham and the gang after the disgraceful Morocco fans rioted in London because their little football team was thrashed in the World Cup by the far superior France. Would Keir be quite as silent if it had been England fans draped in the St George's Cross flag? Or would he have called them far-right racists and banged them up in jail double-quick for disproportionately long sentences? What do you reckon? 03444991000. And finally, the inside story of Harry and Meghan's chaotic visit to see the King and why the royals are furious with the dim Duke after his petulant response to being annihilated in court by the Daily Mail. All that and so much more, so don't go anywhere. Stick with me right here, right now on Talk, the home of free speech and common sense. Let's spend Monday afternoon together, and let's go over to my first guest. He is former Met Police Detective Peter Blexley. Welcome, Peter.
7: Good afternoon.
2: What is your take on this? As I said, you know, I have a great respect for hard-working police officers who just get on with the job. But you know what we're talking about. It's not the rank-and-file coppers who are the problem. It's the top coppers. It's the senior policemen. It's the woke chief constables. Now, when they start announcing, was it Friday, Saturday morning, you know, don't speculate, there's no suggestion that Anne Widdecombe's murder was in any way politically motivated or terrorism. You know, I sort of tweeted, well, how do they know? I'm not so sure I trust them. People said, why don't you trust the police? I said, oh, I don't know. Southport, Henry Novak, so many other egregious examples of two-tier policing. They've lost our trust. And I think the way Devon and Cornwall police behaved over the weekend, making statements about which they knew nothing, has done nothing to help the situation in terms of the public's falling trust in the cops. To say that, when they obviously didn't know, it's just ridiculous. Why did they say there's no suggestion it could be politically motivated or terrorism, when clearly they were not in possession of all the facts? And today we learn that the counter-terrorism squad have taken over from Devon and Cornwall police, because it wasn't true to say there was no suggestion of political motivation or terrorism. Really bad weekend for Devon and Cornwall police, I would suggest.
7: Absolutely shocking. But let's rewind only 1 week to last Monday, when Lord Blunkett and Lord Herbert published their report into senior police in Britain. And what did they discover? Cronyism, nepotism, senior rank being used for sexual favours, corruption, and much more. So are we remotely surprised that senior police officers in Britain are getting it wrong again and again and again? And I could quote many examples of senior officers lying, for example. Anyway, sticking to the dreadful murder of Anne, what is clear to me is that these senior officers have bowed to media pressure They felt that they've got to say something. They've jumped to conclusions, I would suggest, based on assumptions. And so many of those conclusions have been proved absolutely, fundamentally wrong. So now they look plain stupid, although the sycophantic policing commentators out there will tell you, oh, they were merely reacting to events as they unfolded, which is absolute drivel. They look ridiculous. Public trust in the police has yet again been severely damaged. But let's just hope there is a proper professional investigation into this heinous crime.
2: Yeah, when are they going to learn, Pete? Because they didn't have to make this statement. They didn't have to say anything, and yet they did. When they didn't have possession of all the facts, clearly, they advised us, first of all, not to speculate. And frankly, to be honest with you, I wish these coppers would stop telling us what to do. We will speculate because it's only natural. Obviously, people will speculate. So that's a ridiculous thing to say. Secondly, you know, don't start making statements based on no facts. They didn't have the facts. The facts emerged this morning. Counter-terrorism squad have obviously told the Devon and Cornwall cops, hey, listen, you know, this no political motivation, no terrorism, we need a rethink. To the extent, Pete, that Devon and Cornwall police have been taken off the investigation. They are no longer in charge. They kept announcing all over the weekend, that you probably noticed, we still have primacy of this investigation. They were desperately involved in a turf war, trying to keep this headline hitting probe to themselves so they could be on the front pages, they could be in the on the telly and all that. And they were just proceeding on no information. They've really made fools of themselves.
7: Oh, utterly. And it damages public trust in the police. One point I will say, though, Kev, is they've asked us not to speculate online. Of course, we're going to speculate in the pub.
2: Yeah, that's what I meant. Yeah, I agree with
7: over that. Over our tea and toast in the morning and all that kind of thing. And you're free and welcome to do that. That really is not a concern. But let's rewind just to Friday when they had that delayed press conference and then almost gleefully the deputy chief constable said, we have a man in custody. And almost saying, we've got our man, only for that person to be released the following day, having absolutely nothing to do with the inquiry whatsoever. They've been blown by the wind. They have not been firm and resolute. They've not been confident enough to say, frankly, we don't know. We're going to see how things are panning out. We're doing this, we're doing that. All of which they could do if they were experienced, capable media communicators. But they're not. We know that British senior policing is largely a mess, with incompetent people overpromoted by people who see them in their own image, which is why they get promoted. People are not promoted because they're great leaders, because they've got great experience, because they're wonderful detectives or uniform officers. They're promoted because they're very good at the promotion process. And that is a consequence. This is what we get.
2: You know what this is all about, Pete? I'd love to get your take on this. It's the way that the police now have taken on this role for which they are not appointed, which is somehow, you know, keeping the people calm, you know, trying not to work the people up. So what that was all about is, oh, don't let them all start going round saying, oh, she was politically assassinated, she's the victim of terrorism, because that will cause all sorts of social unrest all over the country. So let's tell them it wasn't that. Keep them calm. Keep the plebs calm. That's not the police's job. And in trying to do that job, they have humiliated themselves.
7: It most definitely isn't. But it's rather symptomatic of your sort of woke, liberal, progressive type of attitudes where we have this overreach now. We all know that the left of politics claim that they're everybody's mate, but they're very, very intolerant. Now we have the police overreaching in a pretty typical kind of way, and they've got worse since COVID. They love to tell us what to do. They love to tell us how to do it when it, frankly, is nothing to do with them. Stick with your job, communicate properly, firmly, but politely, and stop being blown by the wind stop chasing your tails and stop giving incorrect information out to the public, because all that does is further damage trust and confidence in the police. And by crikey, that's low enough as it is.
2: Exactly. This weekend has made trust in the police already a serious issue, a worrying issue, even worse. I tweeted, I'm sorry, you know, people are saying, why don't you trust the police? How long have you got? How long have you got? Of course I don't trust the police. I think anybody with a half a brain in these situations where there's politics involved don't trust the police. And also, they insulted our intelligence. We shouldn't speculate about what happened or who did it or why they did it or anything like that. But we were in possession of enough of the facts to make what Devon and Cornwall police said look absolutely absurd. We knew that some guy had got into a car in Rotherham, 300 miles or so north of Devon, driven for 5 hours to Devon, was seen around her house. So we knew that much. He's the guy that's been arrested. So what are Devon and Cornwall police asking us to believe? That this was some kind of random 300-mile joyride that ended in unexpected tragedy? Just doesn't add up, does it?
7: Only last month, His Majesty's Inspectorate of Constabulary and Fire and Rescue Services, to give it its full clunky title, please forgive me, but in other words, the King's Police Inspectorate, rated Devon and Cornwall Police as inadequate when it came to investigating crime. That's a really worrying thing, but that was their response only last month from the Inspectorate, inadequate. It would appear there have been inadequacies in communication and possibly investigation into Anne Widdicombe's dreadful murder. It will all come out in the wash. We will see. Now, of course, counter-terrorism police have rearrested this man so he can be detained for 14 days, subject to some kind of judicial oversight. The landscape has changed dramatically. We will have to wait and see what comes out. If I was a gambling man, which I'm not, I would expect further arrests, but that's as far as I'm going to go. We'll have to wait and see.
2: It's very, it's interesting and shocking. And Pete, I really appreciate you coming on. Thank you so much. Peter Blexley there, former Met Police detective, confirming what I said. Now, that's a copper. That's a copper. So don't, never mind about me, but that's Peter Blexley saying that Devon and Cornwall police have made themselves look like idiots. You know, they get the, oh, you don't speculate. Well, you know, don't tell us what to do. And then they go, it's distressing for the family. Yeah, it is, but what are you going to do? It's all over the front pages. I agree with Peter. If possible, it would be good if people could stick off social media with their theories, but don't tell us not to speculate. Of course we're going to speculate in the pub, chatting with our families and our friends. Of course we're going to. So don't tell us not to do something that is a human inevitability. But better than that, more important than that, is don't say that when you don't know. They clearly had no idea whether it was politically motivated or terrorism. They didn't know. So they go, oh, yeah, but there's no indication there is. As if, so then people are going around, you see, when I was getting it in the neck on Twitter all weekend, you see, the police say it's not terrorism or politically motivated. So they said to me, how do you feel now? I said, I feel fine. I know I'm in the right. And I was in the right. You know, it's a sad situation, and I really don't want to have a go at all the hard-working, dedicated coppers in this country. It's not them that infuriate me, and I'm sure you. It's these top cops, the woke chief constables, the senior officers who, for some reason, have taken a political line, who think it's their job to keep peace in the country. You know, don't wind them up. Tell them a little lie just to keep them quiet. It's outrageous We're not children, and police forces have got to stop treating us like this. What do you think, folks? 03444991000. Now, I mentioned in my monologue, if you went onto Blue Sky, the Be Kind social media site where left-wingers go to agree with each other, and actually some tweets as well on Twitter and Facebook and stuff. Some of these left-leaning people, tweeters, were just extraordinary. I mean, so vicious and vile, dancing on Anne Widdecombe's grave and having a go at Reform. Look, you know, Reform UK, Nigel Farage, all the guys, they've got their problems at the moment. They're on the front pages for different reasons. But the suggestion, these lefties are going around saying that Nigel Farage is using this tragedy. Yeah, it's come in handy for Reform, this tragedy, this slaughter of Anne Widdecombe, because then they can deflect from their own problems. They're using it to get their problems off the front page. It didn't work if you saw the Sunday Times yesterday. They were also on the front page for their financial allegations against them. So it doesn't work. But what a disgusting thing to say. They're criticising Nigel and all the MPs for going down to Anne Widdecombe's house yesterday to lay flowers and pay their respects. Can somebody tell me exactly what is wrong with that? Why you would criticise that human decency shown by Nigel Farage, Richard Tice, Lee Anderson, all the others? Why would you criticise them for that? Really, it's disgusting. It's disgusting. 03444991000. When we come back, we're going to discuss possibly the worst of these left-wing nasty people. This was a bloke in a dress who works at Aberdeen University who actually tweeted that he... his name is Heather Herbert, that he hoped and had died in agony, handcuffed to her bed. That's from Heather Herbert. His real name is probably Herbert Heather. It's a bloke in a dress, anyway. We'll talk about that next. Stay tuned.
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11: In Greater Manchester, the M66 southbound's partially blocked. Traffic slow due to an obstruction on the road between Junction 1 at Ramsbottom and Junction 2 at Bury. In Cardiff, the M4's closed, queuing traffic due to a serious accident from Junction 33 at Cardiff to 34 at Miskin. Kent, the M25 clockwise is blocked. Severe delays due to an accident from Wanby at Dartford to Junction 2, the Darrenth interchange. That's the latest. I'm Samantha Dean.
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2: Welcome back. Let's go straight over to my next guest. She's Talk TV's brilliant presenter, host of Triggered. You can see that on YouTube. It's really good. I recommend it. She's Samara Gill. Welcome, Samara.
14: Hi, Kev. Great to be with you.
2: Right, stay with you. Hold fire. We're going straight over to the Parliament because we're getting a statement from the Home Secretary.
15: Anne Widdecombe dedicated her life to politics and public service. For nearly 40 years, she was a fixture of our political life. She brought conviction to our politics, grounded in her profound Catholic faith. She was forthright in her opinions and argued courageously for the things she believed in. But perhaps most of all, she brought an inimitable style to politics. She was forthright and fearless. As Lord Howard of Lym can attest, she had a memorable turn of phrase. And she was joyful. She thought seriously about ideas, but she did not take herself too seriously. And that allowed her to reach beyond this place and charm the country at large. She was one of those rare politicians who was bigger than politics. There have been so many moving tributes in the last few days, reflecting her impact both within this place and beyond politics. But I think her outlook on life is best summed up by Anne herself. Sitting on Graham Norton's sofa, she said, and I quote, "We get one go this side of eternity, one go. Life is not a dress rehearsal. You take opportunities that you like and you go for it." Anne took her opportunities. She was the proud MP for Maidstone for 23 years, a champion of her constituents. She served the country in government as Minister for Employment and then Prisons, and she took politics out of these ancient walls and became a bona fide TV star. Her contribution to our politics and our national life will never be forgotten. Mr. Speaker, on Wednesday, Anne Widdecombe was murdered in her home. The circumstances of her death are extremely distressing. Counter-terrorism policing have now taken the lead in the investigation. As Lawrence Taylor, the head of National Counter-terrorism Policing, has said, and I quote, "We now have new information and evidence that means counter-terrorism policing is leading the investigation. We are pursuing multiple lines of inquiry to establish the motivation for this attack." The police now have a suspect in custody, a 28-year-old white British man. And I can confirm to the House that this man was not known to prevent. The police have cautioned against speculating about the case. That is the right thing to do for Anne's family and friends. It is also vital that the police are given the space they need to carry out their work. For now, what matters most is supporting the investigation so that we can see justice delivered for Anne and all who loved her. And I would urge anyone with any information at all to come forward immediately. Mr. Speaker, I know this raises questions about the security of those in public life. I will not be the only one here thinking also of two other beloved members of this House, Joe Cox and Sir David Amos. Politics is a calling for those of us here, but it should not be a dangerous one. And so it is incumbent on the House and the Government to work together to protect those who choose to serve. The Home Office and the police work closely with the Parliamentary Security Department to provide practical advice and support directly to MPs. But we must always be vigilant to changing threats and respond. Security measures are kept under constant review to ensure MPs can carry out their duties safely. And I know that the police intend to issue guidance to MPs soon, and they will be contacting parliamentarians in their constituencies to offer support. I also recently commissioned the former Lord Chancellor, Sir Robert Buckland, to review the lessons from Sir David Amos's murder, including into required improvements to security for MPs working in their constituencies. I recognise the particular concern that the Reform Party will feel today, and of course Nigel Farage, the party's leader. I'm happy to offer a meeting for Mr. Farage with the chair of RAVIC, the independent body within the Home Office that manages the security of those in public life. And I will also be looking at what security guidance can be provided to former members of Parliament, which I hope to work with you on, Mr. Speaker, as well as those who serve a party outside of this place. Today is a dark day in our political life, but we must also use it as an opportunity to celebrate Anne Widdecombe's memory. She was a unique figure in our politics, a distinctive and devoted public servant, the likes of whom we will rarely, if ever, see again. Anne had a profound faith. Her journey in this life has ended too soon. May she now rest in eternal peace. I commend this statement to the House.
16: Shadow Home Secretary Chris Phil. Thank you, Mr. Speaker, and I thank the Home Secretary for advance sight of her statement. I start by offering my deepest condolences to Anne's family and friends. She will be terribly missed. Anne sat as the Conservative MP for Maidstone for nearly a quarter of a century and in the European Parliament for the Brexit Party. She served in government and in opposition, including as Shadow Home Secretary. She always fearlessly spoke her mind. She did not worry about whether her opinion would be popular or would be fashionable. She always said exactly what she believed and exactly what she thought. Her integrity and her fortitude were unmatched. I first met Anne 29 years ago at a university debate, speaking on opposite sides. I was a callow 21-year-old student. She had just left government and was at the height of her powers. I remember starting my speech by asking her to treat me more gently than she had recently treated Michael Howard. Needless to say, I was put very firmly in my place. Anne was also a much-loved celebrity with memorable appearances on Strictly Come Dancing and Celebrity Big Brother, including being whirled around by, I think it was Anton Dubek. So we will all remember Anne fondly as a public figure who was always formidable, she was always charming, and she was always entertaining. Now, Mr. Speaker, as we discuss this appalling murder, we should heed the words of Devon and Cornwall Assistant Chief Constable Matt Longman, who said at the weekend this: "We are aware of online and public speculation, particularly with regard to motive. I urge people not to share or engage with speculation. It is unhelpful and distressing to Anne's friends and family, and particularly harmful to our investigation." Criminal barrister Dennis Kavanagh also recently pointed out that speculation makes the police's job harder, and in some cases could even prejudice a trial. And I urge everyone debating this issue to keep that in mind. Mr. Speaker, it has just been confirmed by the Home Secretary that counter-terrorism police are now leading the murder investigation. So to help avoid that speculation, is there any further information the Home Secretary can properly share about this without prejudicing the investigation? I'd like to thank the police for releasing the information they have so far, including about the identity of the suspect. It is always important to release as much information as possible in the interest of transparency and to avoid misinformation filling the void, as Jonathan Hall KC, the independent reviewer of terrorism legislation, has said previously. Let me turn now to threats against those in public life. Any threats against MPs who have been democratically elected to represent their constituents or others in public life should be taken extremely seriously. In the last 10 years, two MPs, Joe Cox and Sir David Amiss, have been murdered. And now a former MP has been murdered as well. The threat is clearly real. I also remember in 2017 when terrorist Khalid Massoud drove a car into pedestrians along Westminster Bridge, injuring more than 50 people, four fatally, and then ran into New Palace Yard, just yards from where we sit here, where he fatally stabbed PC Keith Palmer. That was also an attack on democracy itself. And Mr. Speaker, I would like to thank you personally for all the work you are doing to protect MPs and those in public life. I know that as the Speaker of the House of Commons, you have made the safety and protection of those in public life your highest priority, and I would like to thank you for that. We must redouble our efforts to ensure that public political figures who are MPs and those like Anne who are not MPs always receive the proportionate protection they need. I'd be grateful if the Home Secretary could confirm that she will review all the arrangements with this objective in mind. I believe in this country we should be able to debate each other robustly on important issues, but should also speak to each other in a way that is civil and respectful. Of course, nothing excuses violent attacks on public figures, but we should all also set an example of civility and calm and not inflame. Mr. Speaker, we need people to step up and become MPs and also speak in the public square. Debate and disagreement are what make our country great. Anne Widdecombe exemplified that every minute of her life. I pay tribute to her. I know we will all remember Anne forever. Yeah.
17: Home Secretary.
15: Thank you, Mr. Speaker, and let me thank the Shadow Home Secretary both for his own remarks and memories of Anne Widdecombe and also for his questions. Let me say to him that in relation to the new information that has come to light and the progress on the counter-terrorism policing investigation, there is a statement that has been put out by counter-terrorism policing, which I believe has been published online, but I will make sure it is placed in the Library of the House as well. The main things to draw out for that are the fact, as I said in my statement, that new information and evidence means that they are now leading the investigation and that they are pursuing multiple lines of inquiry in order to establish the motivation of this attack. As soon as more information is available that is capable of being shared without compromising any future trial process, that will be done. So we take seriously, and I know counter-terrorism policing take very seriously the learning from the summer of 2024, and definitely to heed the call of Jonathan Hall KC and others on timely release of information without compromising the ability to bring someone ultimately to justice, which is of course the main aim when such a horror of an attack happens. Let me also, Mr. Speaker, say I would like to echo the remarks made by the Shadow Home Secretary to you, and to thank you personally for all of your efforts in maintaining the safety and security of parliamentarians. I know it's something that you personally worry about and take a deep interest in. Let me also say, given the fast-moving nature of this investigation, I don't want to say anything that will prejudice the direction of travel here. However, there is a question that is raised in this as a result of this murder, which relates not just to the security arrangements for sitting members of Parliament, but for those who have left this place but nevertheless retain a public profile as a result of their political party membership or their political activities. There are also, given the range of new political parties that are contesting the political and democratic space, I think questions about those who are not represented at all here in the House of Commons. And just to reassure you, Mr. Speaker, I will be looking at those arrangements very closely. I will seek to work with Mr. Speaker directly, and my officials will engage with parties across this House and those outside of it to make sure that whatever changes are made are done so in a manner that covers the multiple range of threats that we see. Mr. Speaker, I think there has been a step change in the security of parliamentarians over the last few years, but I think that it is a reflection of the multi-layered threats that our democracy faces and that our active individuals in democracy face, that this is not something we can ever take for granted or believe is settled. It is something that we have to continually review, which we do, and there are new questions that are raised, which I will make it my personal business to answer, and I will update the House in due course.
17: Will the House, Diana, Diana.
18: The Home Secretary will be aware of how important it is to make sure that members of this House get the protection and the defence they need. At one point, I got as many threats and abuse and threats of violence as all the other women MPs put together. So I think it's important that we take this issue seriously. I think we should recognise, and I can speak to that because of my years in the House, that this has got much, much worse with the rise of online activity. And so we need to find a way to make some of these online companies more accountable for the threats and the violence that they allow on their platforms. And we need to make it aware, as I just said, the importance of protecting members of Parliament.
17: Home Secretary.
15: Mr. Speaker, let me say to the Mother of the House that I think that given the sheer range of threats that have been made to her personally, it is a testament to her personal bravery that she has continued to be an active parliamentarian. But it should not take such levels of bravery to just be able to represent the people of your constituency. And she is absolutely right that we must always make sure that our security arrangements are able to keep pace with the changing nature of threats that members of parliament are facing. Let me assure her, we as the government will do that, and we work very closely with the parliamentary security department in order to make sure that that is the case, so that all members can make their contribution just as effectively and for just as long as she has.
19: And some Liberal Democrat spokesperson.
20: Thank you, Mr. Speaker. The news about Anne Widdecombe is shocking and deeply distressing. My thoughts are with her family, including her nephew, the Reverend Roger Widdecombe, my constituent, and his wife Hannah, who lead the congregation at St Paul's Church in Cheltenham. Her death is all the more tragic, given what we now know about the upsetting and disturbing circumstances. Anne Widdecombe was a conviction politician.
2: We'll leave at that debate. We're hoping, I'm not sure who's in the chamber for Reform UK, but we're hoping that a Reform UK MP will be called by the Speaker to join the discussion, because that will be interesting. I think I saw Richard Tice there, although I can't quite confirm that. So we'll return to the House, to the House of Commons, if and when a Reform UK MP is chosen to speak. But in the meantime, let's go back over. We only spoke to her about a nanosecond, about 20 minutes ago. Back over to talk presenter Samara Gill. Hi, Samara.
21: Hi, Kev. I'm still reeling from hearing Diane Abbott lecture others on inflammatory language, considering she's the one who said, "I hate to think what would happen if Farage ever became Prime Minister." She called Boris Johnson a liar and a racist. She called Donald Trump a very ugly man. I mean, she's someone who really does dish out a lot of vile vitriol to people. So it's quite funny to see her in the...
2: Yeah, we were wondering why she was called, but it's because she's the mother of the house. It's a tradition, so she gets first dibs, as it were. I'd be far more interested to hear what a Reform UK MP had to say, but of course she chose that opportunity to once again say, well, let's crack down on social media, let's crack down on free speech, that'll sort out security for MPs. They never miss an opportunity, do they? I thought the most interesting point to arise from what Shabana Mahmood, the Home Secretary, had to say there was that this guy, this 28-year-old white British man, we think from Rotherham, who has been arrested, was not known to the Prevent Counterterrorism Programme. That's unusual, because they usually are. So it looks as if this guy came completely out of left field, no record of him whatsoever.
21: We were hearing reports over the weekend that this individual, if it is the same individual that we're talking about here, became disenfranchised kind of after the death of his father, became a bit of a hermit. He had some learning difficulties, but no, he wasn't referred to Prevent, which you're right, is a really, really interesting thing. And, you know, Shabana Mahmood raised, obviously, Joe Cox and David Amos, which does make you think that this attack might have been of a similar nature. She said that it was in extremely distressing circumstances that Anne Widdecombe died, which tells you a lot about just how horrific her murder might have been, a lot more so than we were originally led to believe, I think, before the weekend. And, of course, the new information that has been brought to her shows that now counterterrorism is taking over. And it was interesting. She offered Farage a meeting with Ravek. I mean, honestly...
2: Here's the thing on that. You know, oh, yes, of course, it's quite right that security for MPs has been brought into sharp focus. I'm offering Nigel Farage, Reform UK leader, a meeting about this as soon as possible. Will they discuss the fact that back in September, just a few months ago, 75%... of the parliamentary security offered to Nigel Farage was taken away from him? Do you think they'll discuss that? And do you think that 75% under the circumstances should be attributed to Nigel Farage. This is ridiculous, isn't it?
21: It's like putting a Band-Aid over a bullet hole. And they did that after Charlie Kirk's death, which I think really twisted the knife in more to Farage's security case. The fact that they keep taking it away and offering him merely a meeting with Ravek after this has happened. I mean, Anne Widdecombe was a Reform UK spokesperson. They are inundated with threats every single day. And I just thought that the response was quite sort of, yes, we're going to offer you more security, but how about addressing the root cause of the issue? People like David Lammy sitting in their front cabinet, someone who called Farage a person who flirted with the Hitler Youth, which is just an untrue statement. That went all around the media. Zach Polanski, who's described Farage as a Trump-loving, science-denying grifter. You know, people called Anne a bigot, homophobic, transphobic. I mean, this is someone whose two best friends were gay men. It's just blatantly untrue that she was a homophobic person. And even post-mortem, you know, on Sky News, Adam Bolton referring to her as a virginal spinster.
2: An old maid.
21: Exactly. How about we tone down the rhetoric a little bit towards right-wing people? Stop painting these politicians as threats to democracy. You know, what would happen if they

0: whip this up so they don't talk about us. They even got criticised yesterday for going down to Devon to lay flowers and pay respect to their fallen colleague, Anne Widdecombe. I mean, for God's sake, that is outrageous. It's outrageous. I'm not here to bat for reform, but give them some credence here for basic human emotions. They're upset. They're shocked. Anne Widdecombe, their colleague, was brutally murdered in her own house, and yet the left conspire to attack them for going down to Devon to pay their respects. What the hell is going on?
1: Truer words were never spoken, Kev, honestly, as you're completely right. It's just a shambles. It really is. I mean, the way that the police and Keir Starmer gaslit the public over the weekend, be it also Reform MPs and people close within Reform Circle. I mean, we both know quite a few people within Reform Circle that really, really would benefit from knowing whether or not this was a terror-related incident and are fearing for their safety as we speak. And the fact that they kind of tried to put the lid on this and said, and we, you know, the media was learning he drove 300 miles, he had a wooden baton that he carried with him, and yet they were still towing the line, oh no, it might not be terrorism, you know, it could have just been a robbery, even though her house was left completely untouched, nothing was taken. I think it's really irresponsible, but it also shows how shambolic the police force actually is behind the scenes. I mean, I've got a lot of time for coppers, people on the front lines trying to do their thing. I know that this is a very fast-paced investigation that they're dealing with, and a very public one at that. But how dare they gaslight us?
0: They
1: this
0: have
1: is
0: got,
1: a weekend.
0: They didn't know. When they told us, there's no indication that it's terrorism or politically motivated, they didn't know. They had no idea. So why say that? And now they look ridiculous, and the Devon and Cornwall police have been taken off the case. We're waiting for the Speaker, Lindsay Hoyle, to finally call someone from Reform UK. Richard Tice is in there chomping at the bit, waiting to say something, but he hasn't been called yet. So we're going to go to break in just a second. I'm just going to leave you with this. The safeguarding minister, Natalie Fleet, who on Friday accused Reform, Nigel Farage and his Reform MP colleagues of faux outrage over Anne Widdecombe's death. She said, oh, Farage and his gang are bin men. It's faux outrage and so on and so forth. Yes, right. Nigel Farage and his gang of bin men get the same security as the rest of us. Sick of the faux outrage. She has now apologised and said, apologies for the offence caused by my earlier tweet, which I have now deleted. Just a footnote, Natalie Fleet, the safeguarding woman for Minister for Women's Safety, voted against the rape gang inquiry. She's shaping up to be quite a powerhouse figure, isn't she? Listen, we're going to go to break, Samara. Stay where you are. And when we come back, we'll discuss possibly the worst of these left-wing be kind types for slamming reform and slamming at... Oh, wait a minute. I think... Okay. We need to talk in a second. I think Richard Tice is about to be called, but we do need to talk about this bloke called... Oh, here goes Tice. I'll come back to you, Samara.
2: An anguish at the loss of our Anne, and also the manner in which she has been taken from us. She was a colossus in public life, in political life, a legend adored and loved by millions and millions of people, including my own late mother, for whom she spoke so very warmly of Anne. She was a remarkable lady. She had an incredible work ethic. She would think nothing of going the length and breadth of the country to speak at rallies. She was an incredible orator who always spoke without notes. Absolutely remarkable. And her philosophy to life, the Home Secretary touched on it, she viewed life as, it's not a dress rehearsal. You grasp every opportunity. You go for it as far as possible. Her career, her political career here, Mr. Speaker, I checked earlier. In 23 years, she made over 8,000 contributions in this place and some remarkable witty interventions. When an honourable member said that she should disappear with her broomstick, she immediately replied, I have my broomstick and I will cast a spell over you.

0: And that was her nature. Likewise, her media career was also remarkable. She was an agony aunt in two programmes. She was a most deserving semi-finalist in Strictly Come Dancing, for sure. And of course, Celebrity Big Brother. And she was an incredible panto performer that was adored by so many. Her conviction, her passion, and her advocacy for free speech was to be commended. I had the honour of working with her for the last 7 years, and despite being a foot taller than her, I somehow always found myself looking up to her.
1: That's very good.
0: And she also, when she phoned, I always stood up on my toes, incoming, beware. And that was Anne, and we will miss her dearly. And I also think that the Scottish whiskey industry has lost a very discerning customer. And maybe there could be a limited edition Widder's Whiskey, where the tasting notes may reflect unique, unforgettable flavours, a fiery, spicy series of tones, but a blend to be treasured to eternity. May she rest in peace, Mr. Speaker. And I just asked the Home Secretary in conclusion, could she ensure that the counter-terrorism unit keep us updated on as regular possible basis? And given the nature of these things, we all want our police forces to do brilliantly, of course. Would it be wise, when considering motivation, when giving us early updates, to keep things being open-ended, as opposed to motive, as opposed to ruling things out too quickly, that may then end up being ruled back in?
2: Yeah.
3: Well, let me first say to the Honourable Gentleman, that was a very...
4: That was quite a speech by Richard Tice on behalf of the Reform UK Party. He's, of course, Deputy Leader, paying tribute to the remarkable Anne Widdecombe, who has died in such shocking circumstances, brutally murdered at her home in Devon. Let's go to break. When we come back, I think we'll resume our conversation with Samara Gill and carry on covering this important story. So stay where you are.
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8: In West Yorkshire, the M1 southbound traffic congested, one lane closed due to a broken down vehicle. Between 40 at Wakefield and 39 at Dirker. Cardiff, the M4's closed, long delays due to a serious accident from 33 at Cardiff to 34 Miskin, congestion to the Coryton interchange. Kent, the M25 clockwise is blocked, severe delays due to recovery work after an accident from junction 1B at Dartford to junction 2 Darrenth interchange. I'm Samantha Dean.
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4: Welcome back to Samara Gill. Hi, Samara, again.
1: Hi, Kev.
4: Very quickly, let me get your reaction to Aberdeen University worker, a former Labour candidate, someone called Heather Herbert, who's in fact a bloke in a dress, probably real name Herbert, Heather or something, who actually tweeted after the death of Anne Widdecombe, some good news for once. I hope it was an extremely painful death. I hope she was handcuffed to the bed as she screamed in agony. She went on, this bloke, it's not she, he went on to say, I don't want to see anyone murdered, but I'm still glad she's dead. I'm not a hypocrite. I posted that before the murder investigation was launched. I'm a nobody. I have no power to do anything. Anne Widdecombe was able to and made the lives of ordinary people hell. No, she didn't. What is wrong with this person, this bloke, Heather Herbert? I mean, he is representative of so many other of these left-wing people who are dancing on this poor old lady's grave.
1: Yeah, I mean, he very much speaks in a very masculine sort of tone when speaking about death. It's crazy how he sort of justifies that he didn't know she was murdered and that's why it was okay. I mean, he even doubled down and says, I don't want to see anyone murdered, but I'm still glad she is dead. What? I mean, that's not much of an apology in my mind. And, you know, political disagreement is one thing, but celebrating murder is something else entirely. And it's something the left has become all too comfortable in doing. Can you imagine a reaction if someone had written this after the death of a Labour MP? I mean, they'd be locked up for incitement to violence immediately.
4: These are the be kind crowd. Do you think... I mean, I think, I'm afraid, I have to say, I think she should be allowed to say this. That's freedom of speech. That's freedom of speech. But what do you think the university, Aberdeen University, should do? Do you think they should sack her? They say they are aware of the incident and the concerns that have been raised, and we are looking into this as a matter of priority.
1: I don't agree with wanting anyone sacked, but I also don't think someone who's got that attitude towards someone dying should be anywhere near students or anywhere near a teaching facility and shouldn't be allowed to spread their word or their so-called wisdom. So I think that it should really, really, really be looked into. If she's genuinely sorry, okay, he or she. But honestly, this is the type of infected virus that is in our universities, Kev.
4: Absolutely. I don't approve of hate crimes, but if we must have them, surely this person, this guy, Heather Herbert, is guilty of a hate crime. Samara, thank you so much. Stay tuned. Much more to come.
5: 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Headlines.
10: The Home Secretary says the man arrested in connection with the death of Anne Widdecombe isn't known to the government's anti-terror programme. The 28-year-old, originally questioned on suspicion of murder, has been rearrested on suspicion of a terror offence, and the investigation is now being led by counter-terror detectives. Shabana Mahmood's been updating MPs.
11: The police have cautioned against speculating about the case. That is the right thing to do for Anne's family and friends. It is also vital that the police are given the space they need to carry out their work. For now, what matters most is supporting the investigation so that we can see justice delivered for Anne and all who loved her.
10: The Home Secretary has offered a meeting with Reform UK leader Nigel Farage about security and says she'll come up with guidance for former MPs. People in London are being urged to think about cutting back trees and bushes near their homes. Parts of southern England and the Midlands are considered at exceptional risk of wildfires as the heatwave continues. Crews have been dealing with at least 19 that have broken out across the country. And Dave Swallow from the National Fire Chiefs Council says it's not just the hot weather that's the problem.
12: The next few days are predicted to have some quite strong winds, and I've spoken to colleagues dealing with fires across the country, and that's what is really exacerbating the challenge that they're facing at the moment.
10: Donald Trump says the US is taking over the Straits of Hormuz and will act as its guardian angel. It follows another night of strikes by American forces on targets inside Iran. 12 people have been arrested as part of an investigation into extreme right-wing terrorism, with three being held on suspicion of conspiracy to murder. An Islamic event in Suffolk ended early yesterday after police identified what they called a possible threat. And the government is making it a criminal offence to support the IRGC, that's the military force that defends the Iranian regime. The Home Office says it's a threat to national security. That's the latest. I'm Tom Crosdell.
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4: Welcome back. Let's go straight over to my next guest. We're going to go through some of the big stories of the day, or frankly, the big story of the day, which is, of course, the brutal murder of Anne Widdecombe and all that has happened since. MPs currently in the House of Commons standing to pay tribute to their fallen former colleague. Richard Tice, Deputy Leader of Reform UK, gave a particularly quite moving speech to remember his colleague. Let's go over to Simon Danjuk, former Labour MP and now Reform UK. Welcome, Simon.
17: Good to be with you, Kevin.
4: Good to have you. Well, listen, before we start, the Home Secretary, Shabana Mahmood, has just made a statement to the House. The headline, the news line on it was that this guy, this 28-year-old white man from Rotherham, who has been arrested and who now seems to be at the centre of a counter-terrorism squad investigation, that investigation has been taken off Devon and Cornwall police after, frankly, a pretty farcical weekend on their part. Let's have a little look at what Shabana Mahmood was saying.
11: Mr. Speaker, on Wednesday, Anne Widdecombe was murdered in her home. The circumstances of her death are extremely distressing. Counter-terrorism policing have now taken the lead in the investigation. As Lawrence Taylor, the head of National Counter-terrorism Policing, has said, and I quote, "We now have new information and evidence that means counter-terrorism policing is leading the investigation. We are pursuing multiple lines of inquiry to establish the motivation for this attack. The police now have a suspect in custody, a 28-year-old white British man, and I can confirm to the House that this man was not known to prevent."
4: That's quite unusual, actually, Simon. Usually they've been investigated by Prevent about five times by the time they actually do something bad. So obviously this guy came right out of the blue, no record of him whatsoever. What a farcical weekend on the part of Devon and Cornwall police. We need to do something about this. All the cops, chief constables in particular, seem to have appointed themselves into the role of keeping the public calm. Don't work the public up. Don't get them excited. Don't get them agitated. Pour oil on troubled waters. So they make this statement Friday and Saturday, there's no suggestion, no indication it was politically motivated or terrorism, to which we're all saying, so let's get this right then. Some guy got into a car in Rotherham, went on a 300-mile joyride, happened to end up in Anne Widdecombe's house, where she was brutally murdered. So he went on a 300-mile joyride, which ended in random tragedy. So apart from anything else, what the Devon and Cornwall police were saying to us insulted our intelligence. But why on earth were they making that statement when they didn't know? There's no indication that it's politically motivated or terrorism. They didn't know, as we found out today, and they've had the investigation taken off them. Cops have got to stop doing this, haven't they?
17: Absolutely right, Kevin. The quality of policing in Britain is just going downhill, isn't it? Devon and Cornwall police, from what we know and what we've seen, they arrested the wrong person by all accounts initially, and they quickly came out and said that it didn't involve politics. But they were just guessing at that. And again, when they then arrested the person in Rotherham, they said it didn't involve politics. And now that's been turned on its head, and we're being told that the anti-terrorist unit is carrying out the investigation. And so it looks much more sinister. Now, for whatever reasons, Devon and Cornwall police putting out these false statements just causes confusion. I mean, it's just not the way to communicate, is it? But it happens time and time again. We need a major overhaul of policing in this country. And I have to say, I think it often stops with the chief constables themselves in terms of what role they think they have to play. Far too politicised a role, yeah, in my opinion. They need to get on with the basics of actually investigating, policing, doing detective work, making arrests. Stop trying to manage the media. That's not the job. That's not their job. Leave it to the politicians themselves.
4: Yeah, they're not only trying to manage the media, they're trying to manage the British public. Oh, you know, better keep those plebs calm. Don't want them getting all worked up and excited. We could get trouble. That's not their job. It isn't their job. I mean, you know, they talk about, oh, we don't want people spreading misinformation. I'll tell you what Devon and Cornwall police did over the weekend. They spread misinformation. I mean, they did put in the caveat saying, but we're keeping an open mind. But most people, I know this because I was getting a real pile on Twitter from all these lefties saying, the police have told you it wasn't political and it wasn't terrorism, and they've told you not to speculate. And I'm saying, well, excuse me if I don't trust the police. Why don't you trust the police? Well, let's see now, shall we? Southport, Henry Novak, and so many other cases of two-tier policing. This weekend will have done nothing to help the situation in terms of the public's increasing lack of trust in our various police forces. It's not good, but they don't help themselves by their abysmal, almost farcical behaviour over this past weekend.
17: Absolutely right. And so you've got Devon and Cornwall police telling you, telling Reform politicians who were very close to Anne Widdecombe, not to speculate. And yet that we then learn that that police force was speculating. That's exactly what they were doing.
4: Exactly right.
17: Speculating about what the motive was. And they came to the wrong conclusion. That's quite clear now. I mean, there's a big issue here about politicians and former politicians' safety. And I don't believe for one minute that the police are up to the job of providing that safety for British politicians. I really don't.
4: Yeah, I mean, we've had a lot of talk. Shabana Mahmood boldly announcing that she'd offered Nigel Farage a meeting with RAVEC. Yeah, that's the security panel that deals with matters of personal protection from royals to prominent figures, particularly politicians. So she's offered RAVEC, offered Nigel Farage a meeting with RAVEC and indeed herself. Do you think she intends to restore the 75% of security that was taken away from Nigel Farage back in September? Do you think that's what on her agenda? Because they ought to be talking about this. As you say, over the weekend when a Labour politician, Natalie Fleet, for example, the safeguarding minister in charge of women's safety, accusing Nigel Farage and his colleagues of being a bunch of bin men indulging in faux outrage. Come on. She was their friend. She was their colleague. Can we just allow these Reform MPs to be upset? And can we not criticise them? Because they were criticised for going down to Devon, all of them, to lay flowers and pay their respects. They got slammed for that. Oh, you're just trying to deflect from your other problems. You're trying to get your money problems, the controversy over your 5 million quid off the front pages, aren't you? What disgusting allegations those are.
17: Yeah, absolutely. I mean, Anne Widdecombe and I never met, that I can recall, but I've been spending time over the last few days with reform activists, doing some work with reform activists. And it's fair to say they've been devastated by this murder. There's no doubt about that. They've been really upset about it. And you can understand why. Many, many of them have known Anne really well over the years. And I have to say, this Labour minister's comments, Natalie Fleet, comments, are absolutely appalling. She's now deleted the tweet, which is the right thing to do. But to suggest that people in Reform are playing politics with this murder is just outrageous. But it's what we've come to expect from those on the left. We have to take politicians' safety much more serious. I've been in politics 40 years. I've received funeral wreaths. I've received death threats of various kinds. I stood for reform. You might recall, Kevin, I stood for reform in February 2024 in the Rochdale parliamentary by-election. I received a death threat there, and it took us 2 years to successfully prosecute the perpetrator, which I'm pleased to say, but it was only because of my perseverance. The CPS, Crown Prosecution Service, wanted to let him off on mental health grounds, but I had to campaign to get him successfully prosecuted. But this is what we face on a regular basis, and I don't believe for one minute that police are up, or this current government are up to the job of protecting particularly reform politicians.
4: And I think that the cops have really got to sort this out, because they do it time and time again. They make all these announcements aimed at quelling public disquiet, keeping us all quiet, and don't speculate, it's distressing for the family and all that. Well, don't treat us like children. And frankly, in terms of Devon and Cornwall police, just don't lie to us. They lied to us at Southport. Oh, this is a British kid born in Cardiff. Oh, really? Yeah, that really summed up Axel Rudikapana, didn't it? Didn't need any more details about that. Used to be a choir boy. Here's a picture of him looking very, very sweet when he was 12 years old. They've got to stop this deception. The point is, Simon, they didn't need, the Devon and Cornwall police didn't need to say anything about whether it was politically motivated or terrorism. They didn't need to say that because they didn't know. And yet, they felt the need to tell us that it probably almost certainly wasn't politically motivated or terrorism. Absolute disgrace, farcical. And they now have the ignominy and the shame of having that investigation taken off them and given to some people who might know what they're doing. And that is, of course, the counter-terrorism squad. Devon and Cornwall police recently had their investigative abilities dismissed as below par by the police watchdog. So they're not particularly good at investigations, and I think they've proved that over the weekend.
17: Absolutely. No, I think this really dents Devon and Cornwall police's credibility. They're certainly underperforming, and that's been known for quite some time, and they've been found out in this instance. The good news from a reform perspective is that the party takes security and protection of its politicians very seriously. I referred to the Rochdale by-election there. As soon as the death threat came through, credit to Richard Tice, who was the leader at the time, he ensured that we had 24-hour security personnel with us for the remainder of the by-election. No expense was spared, but it does cost money. And I do believe that reform politicians are more vulnerable to these sorts of attacks. And I think that's what we've seen over the last few days. But reform, you know, at least reform are prepared to put money in, because I don't believe the police service in any of the constabularies are taking this as seriously as they should.
4: It's grotesque that they took 75%. Of Nigel Farage's parliamentary security away last September. It's grotesque. It's obscene. Why would they do that? It's quite clear. He's arguably the number one target as an MP for the leader of Reform UK, and yet they took most of his security away, and now they complain that he's going to have to fund himself, and he keeps saying he's going to use that 5 million quid to do that. That's a different issue. But the accusation that Reform UK, Nigel Farage and his fellow MPs were using the brutal murder of Anne Widdecombe to get themselves off the front pages in terms of these financial allegations is just disgusting. It's disgusting. Talking of disgusting, what is your reaction, Simon, to a bloke called Heather Herbert? That's a trans woman, man in a dress. He works at Aberdeen University. He tweeted on his Blue Sky account, you know, where be kind, Labourites go to agree with each other. He tweeted some good news for once. Talking about Anne Widdecombe's death. Some good news for once. I hope it was an extremely painful death. I hope she was handcuffed to the bed as she screamed in agony. What's wrong with that person?
17: Well, if they're still in a job at a university, then it tells us all we need to know. I saw those comments, and this guy is just out of order, isn't he, beyond belief? I understand he's played some part in politics.
4: He's a Labour candidate at one point, apparently.
17: Yeah, exactly. And this is the left, you know, in British politics. They used to talk about the Conservative Party, and I'm not a defender of the Conservative Party, but they used to call it the Nasty Party. Listen, I've been around politics. The nasty people in British politics are very much on the left, and that's exactly what we're seeing over the last few days, and this is a perfect example of that. But his employer, I think, should be taking action. You know, this is somebody who's playing a role in higher education. I mean, it's appalling, isn't it?
4: Yeah. I mean, I'm a bit of a free speech absolutist, so I think that Heather Herbert, or is it Herbert Heather? Who knows? Has got the right to say this. It's disgusting. It's insulting. It's really vile. But she's got don't say she, it's not a she. He's got the right to say it. But it is within the remit of Aberdeen University to decide whether or not they want someone like this working for them. You might also argue, I'd never call for hate crimes, because I don't believe in hate crimes. But if we are to have those laws, surely this doesn't pass the sniff test, does it? What she's tweeted.
17: No, not at all. But she's not. He is not.
4: Yes,
17: get
4: this right. It's a he. Yeah, sorry, my mistake.
17: Peter Tatchell has made some derogatory comments, if I'm not mistaken, and even those that have been sympathetic to the situation have started their comments by couching it in the fact that they never agreed with her politics. Listen, you don't need to say that. Just show some sympathy for the situation. I mean, it sounds like a brutal death as well, a murder. I mean, it's just utterly appalling. And people in Reform, the ones that I've been with over the last few days, are absolutely devastated by it. And, you know, the impact of Devon and Cornwall Police saying that politics didn't feature in this has also added harm to the injury, you know, because it was there for everybody to see, wasn't it? It just didn't seem right.
4: Simon, you're right. You're exactly right. It led to Nigel Farage and all the other Reform MPs, and indeed the party generally, getting it in the neck. Everyone said, look, the police have told you it's not politically motivated. Stop trying to exploit it. It's not terrorism. What do you think you're doing? And so for most of yesterday, Reform UK looked really bad because of what Devon and Cornwall Police were saying. Now, I know people in Reform, and they are telling me privately all day yesterday, we are absolutely convinced this was politically motivated. As I said, did some guy in Rotherham just go for a random 300-mile joyride, which ended in accidental tragedy? Doesn't sound right to me. Obviously, it adds up in the craven minds of Devon and Cornwall police, but not to the rest of us. So Nigel, Richard Tyson, all the gang, they all went down to Devon to lay flowers, and they were getting attacked for trying to exploit what wasn't political or terrorism. Well, guess what? The counter-terrorism squad are now in charge of this investigation. It's been taken out of the hands of Devon and Cornwall Police. So there clearly is fears or grounds for suspicion that this was terrorism and or politically motivated. Quite extraordinary. So lay off Reform about this, and just, I'm talking generally here, just give these people the chance to grieve over a friend and colleague. And stop being quite so inhuman about this. It's disgusting. It really is. Simon, very pleased to have you on the show, as always. Thank you very much. Simon Dangit there, former Labour MP, now Reform UK. Tell me what you think about Heather Herbert, or is it Herbert Heather, the bloke in the dress at Aberdeen University who tweeted on Blue Sky, posted on Blue Sky, that he hoped that Anne Widdecombe died screaming in agony, handcuffed to a bed. He hoped it was an extremely painful death. What kind of a person is that? How does anybody end up posting stuff like that? 0344 499 1000. When we come back, we're going to move over to Andy Burnham, who is about to become our Prime Minister, unhindered by democracy, in 1 week's time. He made a statement towards the end of last week, which we would have covered this story on Friday had it not been for the breaking story of Anne Widdecombe's brutal murder. He made a statement condemning his party's response to the October the 7th atrocity, saying that the party got it wrong. Well, what does he mean? Look, Keir Starmer said we stand with Israel over this. Does he think that's wrong? 1,200 innocent Jews murdered, raped, beheaded, babies beheaded. Andy Burnham thinks it was wrong for Keir Starmer to say he stood with Israel after that. What are we talking about here? Is Andy Burnham just like Jeremy Corbyn, only a slightly better looking version with a better haircut? I don't know. We'll talk about that next. 0344 499 1000.
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8: In Cheshire, the M6 northbound slow due to an earlier incident from 19 Knutsford to 20 Lym interchange. Cardiff, the M4's closed, long delays due to a serious accident from 33 Cardiff Western services to 34 at Miskin, congestion to 32 Coryton interchange. Surrey, the M25 anti-clockwise, long delays due to an earlier accident after junction 10, the A3 Wisley interchange, congestion to 11 at Chertsey. I'm Samantha.
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5: Just Talk. With 28-day matured conversation. Across the UK. Have you got the guts for talk? The home of common sense. This is Talk.
4: Welcome back. Let's go straight over to my next guest. He is the chief executive of the Campaign Against Anti-Semitism, Gideon Falter. Welcome, Gideon. As you know, we were going to have you on the show on Friday, but the shocking murder of Anne Widdecombe sort of dominated our agenda. So good to have you back today, because I still think this is well worth talking about. Andy Burnham last week apologised for Labour's initial response to Israel's military action in Gaza, saying the party did not get it right. and needs to do better under his leadership. Now, what that adds up to is, in a rare statesman-like moment, after October the 7th, fair play to Keir Starmer, he stood up and said, you know, the slaughter of 1,200 innocent Jews, women raped, babies beheaded, we stand by Hamas, we stand four square with Israel over this. Quite right, too. Andy Burnham is now saying that was wrong. And in his disgusting statement, I would suggest, he never once mentioned Hamas or October the 7th. I guess my question to you, Gideon, is do you fear that in Andy Burnham, with this kind of statement, we've got nothing much more than a slightly better-looking version of Jeremy Corbyn?
0: I mean, I can't tell you how many people in the Jewish community forwarded that clip to me, and the emotions that sort of came out of that, because obviously Andy Burnham is soon to become our prime minister, and I thought the timing of this was very telling. This is not something which apparently could wait until he actually becomes prime minister. This isn't something that could wait until he's appointed a foreign secretary, and something that could be delivered as part of a proper thought through announcement about various different matters of international politics and international affairs that actually directly affect us here in Britain. This was a special message which had to come out urgently, apparently, on social media right now, and which concerned one country, Israel, a country where Britain has no sway, where whatever Andy Burnham says will have practically no influence whatsoever. And the only place that Andy Burnham's statement will have any impact is here in Britain. And I felt, looking at that, that this is something which is likely to be born of politics. There is a lot of pressure on politicians at the moment to, as loudly as possible, focus on Israel. Israel's one of the most debated matters in our parliament, despite the fact that we have absolutely zero influence over there. It's one of the most debated matters in our parliament. And this kind of Israel mania is gripping our politics at the same time as Jews are literally losing their lives over the fanning of flames here at home. And one can look at all sorts of things about the content of Andy Burnham's speech, but I would pick out two. One is the fact that he had to urgently get this statement out just on Israel. That, to me, looks like a very strange order of priorities, and perhaps talks to the kinds of pressure that he's under. And if he's under pressure, one then has to ask, well, who's that from? And the second thing is that, you know, this is something where Keir Starmer, as you say, did say straight after October 7th that this was an appalling act of terrorism. And indeed, it was actually the worst anti-Semitic atrocity since the Holocaust. How can Andy Burnham make a statement saying that they got it wrong?
4: That was wrong.
0: Without going into any more detail. He didn't go into any more detail about what he thought was wrong and what he would have done. He just said they got it wrong and sort of left it open-ended. And then gives us some platitudes about how, you know, anti-Semitism has no place in society and we must all condemn it. It's such an irresponsible thing to do, and it leaves so many question marks.
4: Shall we, let's remind ourselves of his Gaza statement towards the end of last week.
2: We must also be clear in our criticism of what has happened in Gaza. I know many people feel that at the start of Israel's military action in Gaza, my party didn't get it right, and I am sorry about that. The response has too often not been good enough. We need to do better. Yes, we have taken some important steps. These include recognising the Palestinian state, placing sanctions on Israeli ministers and imposing waves of sanctions on violent settlers and the organisations that support them. I also fully support the restrictions on arms licences to make sure that no British bombs or bullets can be used by the IDF in Gaza or in the West Bank. But let's be honest, the UK was too slow to call for a ceasefire, and we must now do more to strengthen our approach. Israel continues to violate the ceasefire agreement, killing innocent Palestinians. We're seeing a surge in settler violence in the West Bank and East Jerusalem, and the continued expansion of illegal settlements, displacing Palestinian communities. And Netanyahu's government is clearly attempting to make a two-state solution impossible. That's why we need to do more, which includes looking at further sanctions, both on those involved in the violence in Gaza, but also looking at measures to ban trade in goods with illegal settlements.
4: I think, Gideon, that is really chilling. Chilling for the Jewish community in Britain, chilling for the people of Israel, chilling for Jews everywhere. I mean, I think it's a terrifying statement by this man.
0: I mean, just look at the announcements that have had to be made today and contrast it with Andy Burnham's statement. Today, the government has pledged £250 million over 3 years for policing to try and protect Jews in the UK. Now, we obviously want it to be £0 per year. We don't want there to have to be special policing to protect Jews in the UK. But such is the fervour of the mob at the moment, and the degree of extremism in our country, that this £250 million is actually essential. And Jews have been losing their lives for the first time. Over the last year, we've seen terrorist attack after terrorist attack against Jews in this country. And so on the one hand, we've got this need for vast spending, which still is not going to be enough unless it's actually accompanied by proper political will to go after these extremists at their source. And by the way, I should also add, it's not just Jews who are worried about this. I think the vast majority of people watching today will be aware of how bad extremism has got in this country and what needs to actually be done to deal with it. And then you also look at this announcement today that finally, after we at Campaign Against Anti-Semitism, but many others also in the Jewish community, have teamed up with former security chiefs in the UK and Iranian dissidents in the UK to finally get the government to come kicking and screaming, pretty much, to finally ban Iran's Islamic Revolutionary Guard Corps here in England, here in Britain.
4: Yeah.
0: And so those two announcements come today. And then on the other hand, you've got Andy Burnham saying, actually, we've done too much. We've got it completely wrong. And what we ought to have really done is we ought to have reined ourselves in a little bit. And I don't know what he keeps saying we got it wrong. What does he think he got wrong? Does he mean that there should have been no support for Israel whatsoever?
4: That's my interpretation, Gideon, that when Keir Starmer, as I say, a rare outbreak of statesmanship on his part, stood four square with Israel after, as you say, the worst attack on Jewish people since the Holocaust, Andy Burnham says that was wrong. If you bear with me, can we just watch the Prime Minister? He spoke to members of the Jewish community earlier today in the Downing Street Garden about this initiative that the government's going to spend £250 million protecting Jewish communities in England and Wales. Let's listen to the Prime Minister.
3: And that's why we've had to act across government to keep Jewish communities safe. And it's the right thing to do. It's a good thing to do. I'm proud of doing it. But I'm so sad also that we have to do it, that we have to say these are the further acts on security that we have to take. But we will, we must, whether it's tackling anti-Semitism in our communities, in our schools, in our universities, in our hospitals, and of course online as well.
4: I'll tell you why they have to spend this money. It's because of attitudes propagated by the future Prime Minister. He'll be our Prime Minister as of next Monday. This kind of, 1,200 Jewish people were slaughtered, raped, babies beheaded. But, you know, I mean, we went right over the top, didn't we, standing with Israel? I mean, we didn't have to go that far. It is that kind of attitude that leads to the necessity to spend £250 million protecting our Jewish communities, isn't it?
0: I mean, look, there are all sorts of international matters that actually affect us here in Britain. And I would say that what is going on thousands of miles away in the Middle East, in conflicts that we cannot have any influence over, where we hold no sway whatsoever, that is not something which you would expect the probable next prime minister of this country to be rushing out a statement on just on that one thing. I haven't heard him speaking out on foreign policy matters.
4: Exactly right. Yeah.
0: And so when he comes out with that and you look at the situation across the country, he's not alone. There are lots of people who are gripped with an obsession with what is going on with the Jewish state, with Israel. And if they were looking at that amongst a wider world picture where they were articulating a wider foreign policy view, you might understand it. But it's the fact that Israel is constantly singled out. You realize it is the baying of a mob which has Israel mania and Jews on the brain. And what it does is it results in an environment in which anybody who is Jewish, who is a Zionist, who is supportive of the state of Israel, even people who aren't Jewish who are supportive of the state of Israel, just to exist, just to be able to live a life where things like October 7th and the massacre of 1,200 people and the taking of 250-odd hostages, just to be able to live a life where that doesn't happen, that is considered to be too much. And the fact that we're now in this world where this is constantly singled out, you need to be looking at where we have consequence. Britain has no consequence over there. We only have consequence here. And Andy Burnham, I fear, will have excited extremists. This will be music to their ears because they will look at this and saying, and see Andy Burnham saying, I'm with you. Israel is the most important thing going on at the moment. I want you to know that I'm on your side. And I think that will embolden extremists here in the UK, no matter what the content of his actual message is. It will excite them the fact that he is completely focused on Israel in his first foreign policy statement. I think it's a very, very concerning step to have taken place. And I really think that if you look at the reaction to it, it's of people in the Jewish community who are afraid, and it's extremists who are excited.
4: Absolutely. Gideon, just to let you know, some of us still stand with Israel. Thank you so much for coming on to the show. Gideon Falter, their chief executive of the campaign against anti-Semitism. Yeah, it was not good news for Jews in this country when Andy Burnham, as Gideon Falter quite rightly says, for no apparent reason, just stood up and said, we shouldn't really have supported Israel after October the 7th. What a thing to say. 03444991000. Next up, we need to talk about the World Cup, but it's taken on political ramifications. Argentina ahead of our semi-final clash on Wednesday evening with Argentina is demanding new talks in order for them to take over the illegitimately occupied, that's their words, not mine, Falkland Islands. They say this that the Brits have got no right to be there. Bear in mind, Argentines have never lived in the Falkland Islands. So we need to talk about that, and we will after these messages. Stay where you are.
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4: Right, World Cup talk, actually, all the way to 6 o'clock. But before we talk to Sean Custis of The Sun, who's over in New York, about the football aspect of it, there's a backdrop to the grudge match between England and Argentina, the semi-final on Wednesday night. And let's talk about it with defence and security analyst, former defence attaché in Kabul, in Argentina, Afghanistan, Simon Diggins. Welcome, Simon. You didn't work in Argentina, did you?
1: No, I had been to the Falkland Islands, but yeah. I did not work in the Argentina.
4: Look, there's a bit of brinkmanship going on here, but once again, the Argentinians, this time their foreign minister, has stood up two, three days before this big match on Wednesday to say, you know, it's time for Britain to give back the Falklands. They're artificially occupied by Brits. They're ours. They're the Malvinas. Give them back. Now, you know, we all know that in 1982 we fought quite a war in order to prevent the Argentinians taking over the Falklands. And in case they've forgotten the result of that match, we won. We thrashed them, so they're still ours. The people who live on the Falkland Islands, you know, a very remote set of islands in the South Atlantic off the coast of Argentina, are British. They have British passports. They want to be British. The Argentinians have never lived on what they call the Malvinas, the Falkland Islands. So, frankly, they can put up and shut up, can't they?
1: Yeah, Kevin, good afternoon. Yeah, you're quite right. It's a complicated history. The islands were first spotted by an Englishman back in the 1590s. The first landing on the islands was in the 1690s, and that's when they got the first name, the Falkland Islands. The man who did that is a guy called John Strong, but he was sponsored by Viscount Falkland, and he named the islands after his sponsors. They weren't nobly occupied them then for another 100 years, and then there was a bit of a competition between the French and the British as to who was going to be there. The first formal claim to the islands is British, and that was in 1765. Now, there was a very, very small period of time when there were some Argentine settlers on the island between about 1820 and 1833. But frankly, that's 13 years in a long history. We were the first people to see it. We were the first people to land on it. We were the first people to put formal claim in. That's the real history, and that's the real background. And we occupied it continuously since 1833. So I fear that those who've been calling it the Malvinas, which after all actually is not an Argentine word anyway, it's from Les Malouines, because the French settlers who arrived there about the same time as the British did.
4: Is that right? I didn't know that.
1: That's right. It's got nothing to do with the Argentine at all.
4: Okay. Now, obviously, back in 1982, the Argentinians took advantage of the fact that we in Britain hadn't done much to protect the Falkland Islands. In fact, Falkland Islanders then didn't even have British passports. But it was in response to the war that we gave them British passports, quite rightly too. I mean, I haven't been there, but I know a lot of people who have been there, and they say it's more British than Britain. They're very proud of their British heritage, so they've got that. So they weren't very well protected in 82, but since then, despite our depleted military force generally, the Falklands now are well protected. So the Argentinians would do well to remember that. They better not take action. We are ready if they do.
1: Yeah, no, the place is now defended, and I think there'd be it's what you might call a kind of tripwire force. I mean, it's not designed to withstand a kind of full-scale invasion, but it'd be enough to kind of slow them down. And I think the honest truth is that we get this from time to time from the Argentine. They kind of, when they want to kind of raise the diplomatic temperature, they talk about their claim to it. It's normally because something else is going on in the Argentine. In this case, I think it's World Cup excitement. Other times, it's because their economy is in bad order. That was the real driver between in the 1982 invasion of Falkland Islands by the Argentinians. Their military junta who ran the place were basically in real trouble. So they looked for an excuse to try and do something outside, and they looked at the Falkland Islands as their way ahead. So I think that's the real honest and truth of it. And you know, I think there's a good possibility that peaceful relations can take place between the Falkland Islanders and the rest of the continent down there. Indeed, that's what everybody wants. But kind of raising the temperature just because it's a football match, I think, is absurd.
4: Now, what would help in this debate would be if British patriots, British people, called it what it is, and that's the Falkland Islands, as opposed to the Malvinas, which I always thought was Spanish, but you just put me right on that one. Anyway, here is our friend Gary Lineker, hosting his The Rest Is Football podcast show for Netflix over there in New York. Let's have a listen to Gary.
9: England could face Argentina in a semi-final. We're getting ahead of ourselves a fraction, but so much history between our nations, isn't there? I mean, obviously, it was not that long ago, two countries were at war, Falklands or Malvinas.
4: Well, he was almost right, and then he corrected himself. Why would a British person correct themselves to call it the Malvinas? That's an act of treachery, if you ask me, Simon.
1: I think treachery are strong words, Kevin, but I think he could stick with it. 255 British service personnel has now lost their lives fighting that, plus three Falkland Islands civilians. So I think we should stick to what it actually is correct. It's called the Falkland Islands for a reason. As I said, it was named by a British person back in 1690, and we should stick to that. Unless Gary's trying to sort of sell his podcast to the Argentine as well. I think we should all stick with its correct constitutional title and support the Falkland Islanders.

0: majority of people would want that. And I think that's where we should be looking to do that. But it does come with a price. And the price is, you have to recognise that Britain and the Falkland Islands are separate and are not part of the Argentine, and that their claim, I fear, is frankly spurious.
1: Hear, hear. Simon, great to have you on the show as always. Thank you very much. Colonel Simon Diggins there, defence and security analyst, former defence attaché in Kabul. What do you think of Gary Lineker calling the Falklands the Malvinas? Why did he do that? He went, the Falklands or the Malvinas? Why? Why? That's not what they're called. End of. 03444991000. Well, we'll go to the football side of that grudge match against Argentina on Wednesday next in the excellent company of the Sun's Director of Sport, Sean Custis. That next, stay tuned.
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16: In Cheshire, the M6 northbound's partially blocked. Slow traffic from junction 19 Knutsford to 20 Lym interchange. In the West Midlands, the M6 southbound's partially blocked. Slow traffic due to an obstruction on the road at junction 10 Black Country Route at Wolverhampton. In Kent, the M20 coastbound long delays and partially blocked. It's due to an accident involving a car and a motorbike from 8 at Leeds Castle to junction 9 at Ashford. That's the latest. I'm Samantha Dean.
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10: This is Talk, converting negative agitation into positive conversation across the nation. Hear it, see it. This is Talk.
1: Welcome back. Let's go over to New York and talk to the director of sport at the Sun newspaper. He's in charge of a fantastic operation by that publication. They've had loads of people all over Mexico, America, Canada, covering every corner of this amazing tournament. So great work, Sean. I'm sure you're really pleased that I approve. But first, before we talk about Wednesday, the grudge match, semi-final, England-Argentina. England-Argentina again. A little bit of a look back on Saturday night's England-Norway game. I thought it was not a classic football match, but I thought that although it was

0: close. We went to extra time. I thought that England were the superior team, and in the end, that superiority showed. Would you agree?
1: Yeah, I think you're right. I always thought we would get them in the end. I admit it was a bit of a struggle, and it was difficult at times. But one thing this England team has shown is amazing resilience and determination, and has been there in the past. You know, I think when we came out here, people were saying, oh, it's hot, you know, they're going to wilt in the heat. It's going to all get a bit difficult. We'll get tired. We've had a long season, etc. And while we've had some cases of fatigue, particularly with Declan Rice, perhaps, with injury as well, most of them seem to be able to be getting through this quite well. Harry Kane's played a phenomenal amount of games. He still seems pretty good, albeit that he had quite a quiet game against Norway. Bellingham certainly looks the business. There is a little concern about his shoulder from the weekend, but I think he'll be okay. I feel they're in pretty good shape, but they would like to play a little bit better. As Thomas Tuchel alluded to after the game, he wants a better performance. He says, no problem with the mentality. You couldn't possibly question that, but a better performance. And I think the fact Jude Bellingham thought they played okay is fine, if that's his opinion.
0: Well, he did, Sean. More. He certainly did.
1: He did. Oh, yeah, he played fantastically well. But, you know, it wasn't a terrible team performance.
0: I didn't think so.
1: They were okay.
0: No, I thought it was a good, solid performance, very close, but we did it in the end. And what did you make of that slight spat between Tuchel and Jude Bellingham, where Jude Bellingham rather textually said, well, he doesn't know what it's like. You know, they're a good side and all that. I mean, what did you make of that?
1: I don't know, Kev. Have you ever had a bit of a disagreement with your boss? These things happen.
0: Well, it's been known, Sean. It's been known.
1: it can get quite emotional after football games as well. And, of course, it's instant reaction, which is what we want. I don't want them going off hiding for an hour to consider what their thoughts should be. We want them straight away. Those were their thoughts at the time. They're both very strong characters. They have had their moments, shall we say, in the past. But I don't think it's causing the team any detriment. And I think they're...
0: Don't tell me he's got stuck. Has he got stuck? No, he hasn't. Has he got stuck? Oh, I was just going to... We've got to get him back. Are you there, Sean? Yeah. We've got a bit of a dodgy line, but let's talk about the big match on Wednesday. I mean, Argentina, their entire World Cup has been a bit like England's match against Norway. They've struggled against every team, even Cape Verde, you know, really had a hard time, but they've just about got the job done. But they haven't really come up against a team as strong as England. I mean, my point is, we have every reason to feel confident against Argentina, this Argentina team.
1: We do, but people weren't overboard about the last Argentina team that won the last World Cup at the start. They lost their first game to Saudi Arabia and went on to win the trophy.
0: Yeah.
1: Special thing about them that... gets them through, gets them over the line. They've been doing it for years and years now. Yes, Messi is their talisman. They have people who work around Messi very, very well to try and get the ball to him to get the goals. And if he does get the ball, then he can cause havoc and he can pull the team through. I think it's the hardest test we'll have faced so far, and it's quite a mountain to climb.
0: And the other semi-final, tomorrow night, 8 p.m. in Dallas, France versus Spain. The two best teams in the tournament, for my money. France, I think, are the best team. How would you see that semi-final playing out? Do you think France will nick it?
1: I do. I think France are overwhelmingly the best side at this World Cup. They've got such a great attack, but they're pretty solid in defence too. Spain don't particularly excite me, but they have a great way of keeping the ball out the net. I think they've only conceded one goal. They pass you to death, which is a bit boring at times. But they're a formidable force. France are the more exciting side, the more interesting side. And I think they will get through to the final, hopefully to play us.
0: And that'll be a hell of a game, won't it?
1: Well, France, England, yeah. It certainly will be. But, you know, Argentina, Kevin, is, you know, I heard you talking before about all the political sides of it. But just on the football side of it, I've been to the last two England-Argentina games. One was a friendly in Geneva in 2005. That's how long ago it was, 21 years since we last played them. That we won that 3-2, and it proved that you can't have a friendly against Argentina.
0: No such thing.
1: And then there was the revenge match in 2002, which we won in Sapporo in Japan in the indoor stadium when David Beckham scuffed a penalty to win 1-0 to get them back for 1998. And that was fairly highly charged as well. It was pretty spicy on the field. So look, we know it's going to go up a level, not just in terms of what performance is expected, but the spikiness, tension on the field adds to the whole mix.
0: Well, they're the old enemy, aren't they? Before you go, Sean, tell us how our viewers and listeners can follow the Sun's coverage of this brilliant tournament.
1: Yeah, our Proper Football Daily Show is on right through to the end of the tournament. Tactics Exposed is on. We've got all the information you need on our website and in print and on our socials and everywhere, Kevin.
0: You've done a great job, Sean. Let's talk again very soon. Good to talk to you, mate. Sean Custis, Director of Sport, directing an amazing operation by the Sun newspaper. Loads of journalists over there for that paper, all over the place, every city. It's been an incredible operation. You can get it all on the Sun's website. If you don't know how to get that, just put the Sun into Google. You'll find it. Right, let's go to a break. We're going to have the 6 o'clock news in just a moment. And then after that, I'll be joined by Talks International editor Isabel Oakeshott. You know, let's be straight, it's got a connection. She's the partner of Richard Tice, deputy leader of Reform UK. So I think Isabel's got a lot to say about what has happened over this past extraordinary weekend. So that next, stay tuned.
2: 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On the hour, headlines.
3: The Home Secretary says the man arrested over the death of Anne Widdecombe wasn't known to the government's anti-terror programme Prevent. The 28-year-old's now being questioned on suspicion of a terror offence, having originally been arrested on suspicion of murder. Shabana Mahmoods told the Commons she recognises the particular concern the Reform Party will be feeling and its leader.
4: I'm happy to offer a meeting for Mr Farage with the chair of RABIC, the independent body within the Home Office that manages the security of those in public life. And I will also be looking at what security guidance can be provided to former members of Parliament.
3: Well, counter-terror police are now leading the investigation into Miss Widdecombe's death. Shadow Home Secretary Chris Philp is among the MPs who paid tribute to her.
5: She always fearlessly spoke her mind. She did not worry about whether her opinion would be popular or would be fashionable. She always said exactly what she believed and exactly what she thought. Her integrity and her fortitude were unmatched.
3: In other news, a 20-year-old woman's been arrested on suspicion of arson following a fire on moorland near Oldham in Greater Manchester. It's one of at least 19 wildfires crews across the country have been tackling in recent days. Much of England is now classed as at very high risk of wildfires. In the south and the Midlands, it's described as exceptional. A man suspected of killing his wife and two daughters in Bedfordshire has appeared in court in South Africa, where he's been charged with having a gun. The 45-year-old's been remanded in custody as authorities in Johannesburg try to work out whether he's in the country legally. They're also expected to consider whether he should be extradited to the UK. And 12 people have been arrested after an Islamic event had to end early because of an alleged threat from right-wing extremists. Three of them are being questioned on suspicion of conspiracy to murder after police told organisers to end things at Shrubland Hall. That's the latest. I'm Tom Crowsdale.
2: 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News. Update. Across the UK, on DAB+, on YouTube, on the app, on your mobile, the home of common sense. This is Talk. Driving the agenda, Kevin O'Sullivan at Drive.
0: Welcome back. In a little while, we need to talk about the royals. We're going to talk about Harry and Meghan's chaotic visit to the King over the weekend with the kids, Archie and Lilibet. The King had not seen his grandchildren for four long years. The entire visit to the UK, though, by Harry and Meghan, the Sussexes, was a shambles. We'll talk about that in a little while. Also, we'll get the latest on the migrant crisis. On Friday, the biggest ever, quotes, small, close quotes, boat came across, 128 people on board. That was amid about 585 people crossing the channel illegally in just 3 days last week. So still they come, they're back crossing the channel. We'll talk about that in a little while. I also want to talk about those riots last week by Morocco fans in London, running rampage, injuring one cop, had to go to hospital. Only four arrests were made. Only four. None of them, as far as I can work out, are in jail yet. I wonder, and no comments from Keir Starmer or the cabinet or anybody. I wonder if those riots were being conducted by England fans draped in the St George's Cross, if the Prime Minister would have condemned them as far-right racists and had half of them in jail by now serving disproportionately long sentences. I wonder. 03444991000. Let's go over to my next guest. She is a Talk's excellent international editor, Isabel Oakeshott. Welcome, Isabel.
6: Good afternoon.
0: Before we talk, there was a Commons debate about Anne Widdecombe earlier, in which Richard Tice, the Reform UK deputy, made a very good tribute speech. I believe you may know Richard. But before we do discuss what's happened, this is Shabana Mahmood speaking in the Commons earlier today.
4: Mr. Speaker, on Wednesday, Anne Widdecombe was murdered in her home. The circumstances of her death are extremely distressing. Counter-terrorism policing have now taken the lead in the investigation. As Lawrence Taylor, the head of National Counter-terrorism Policing, has said, and I quote, "We now have new information and evidence that means counter-terrorism policing is leading the investigation. We are pursuing multiple lines of inquiry to establish the motivation for this attack. The police now have a suspect in custody, a 28-year-old white British man, and I can confirm to the House that this man was not known to prevent."
0: Well, that's unusual. Usually they are known to prevent. Usually prevent has investigated them about six times before they actually do anything, but not this time. She offered... the Home Secretary offered Nigel Farage, leader of Reform UK, a meeting with RAVEC, which is this government panel, civil servants, coppers, security experts, who meet to decide security protection for members of the royal family, prominent figures, politicians. So she offered Nigel Farage a meeting, presumably to discuss security arrangements for Reform UK MPs, who must surely right now be seen as potential serious targets. Why did she not offer to restore the 75% of personal security offered to Nigel Farage by Parliament, which was cut last September? So last September, they took away three quarters of the protection and personal security offered by Parliament, provided by Parliament, to Nigel Farage, undoubtedly probably the biggest target in the House of Commons. They took away 75% of his personal security. In the light of the last few days' events, they should restore that security, that 75%, as a matter of urgency, shouldn't they?
6: Well, I imagine that's where this will end up. I mean, how many times has Nigel been saying in recent weeks and months that he feels vulnerable, that he is a target, that it is dangerous to live in his shoes? He said it 1,000 times. And there are those on the left that just simply won't take this seriously. Well, I'm not sure whether they really need any more evidence of just how serious this is. But I don't really want to make this about whether Nigel deserves more security, because I just don't think there's a case to answer there.
0: Of course he does. Yeah, of course he does. Yeah.
6: I do want to talk about what's happened today with the developments of the authorities now saying that there is a, it's suggesting there's a terrorist dimension to this appalling, appalling crime.
0: I think it's a bit more than that, Isabel. The counter-terrorism squad have now taken the investigation from the ludicrous Devon and Cornwall police, who have since last Friday been assuring us that there's no indication there's any involvement of politics or terrorism. No indication. Please don't speculate. And we're going, I mean, apart from the fact we shouldn't get too speculative about what happened, but you know, don't insult our intelligence. Are they trying to suggest that some guy in Rotherham got into a car, went on a 300-mile random joyride, and somehow ended up at Anne Widdicombe's house in Devon, where it went tragically wrong? Wow, what an accident! I mean, who the hell are they kidding? And when they said that at the beginning of the weekend, don't speculate, you know, it's not political, it's not terrorism, they didn't know, did they? Why are they telling us it wasn't when they didn't know?
6: They didn't know, and they just came out with that from a position of complete ignorance in order, as you've been saying all afternoon, just to try to keep everybody quiet, you know. And the BBC slavishly ran this line for all of yesterday. Throughout yesterday, that was their actual headline. Their headline on this tragedy was not about Anne Widdicombe or about anything else. It was that there's no political dimension to this. Well, I think all of us can see that it was, it's pretty obvious that there's a political dimension, you know, whether politics or terror, there's a pretty strong overlap between those two. You know, this poor woman was murdered on a Wednesday lunchtime, apparently in her own home, in a place which is pretty rural and pretty hard to get to. I was never really buying into the idea that this didn't have some political dimension, because that's what Anne was. She was a political figure. You know, she wasn't not in any unpleasant way, but she wasn't lots of other things. It's not like she was also, I don't know, a diplomat and a therapist and a chef. She was a political figure, you know, so it's kind of obvious that that is likely to be why she was targeted. And I just feel very, very exercised about the way that we have been gaslit all weekend.
0: I do too. I think it's an absolute scandal, and the police have got to stop doing this. It's not their job to keep social harmony, you know. That's what they seem to think it is. Oh, well, let's tell the public some lies just to keep them quiet, keep them calm. No, just do your job. Catch the bad guys. Social harmony is not the police's job. That's the job of politicians, of the government. And yet they seem to have taken on this role for themselves. You know, oh, it's not political, it's not terrorism. Well, what the hell was it then? Just really scandalous, I think. And, of course, this led to the other side of this scandal. Nigel Farage, Richard Tyson, all the Reform MPs, indeed, most people from Reform, Zia Yousaf as well, getting it in the neck for allegedly being accused by lefties of cashing in, exploiting Anne Widdicombe's murder to get themselves off the front page, you know, due to those financial allegations that persist. What a disgusting thing to say. How about this? That these are people who were friends and colleagues of poor Anne Widdicombe, and they went down to Devon to pay their respects and to lay flowers. What the hell is wrong with that? And the half the reason that Farage in particular was attacked all weekend was because of what the Devon and Cornwall police said. So they're saying, well, Farage, you're trying to politicise this. The Devon and Cornwall police have made it very clear. It's very unlikely to have been political or terrorism. Well, guess what? Today, the counter-terrorism squad have taken over the investigation, so it looks as if it was very likely it was terrorism. So Nigel and Reform were right all along, and they should not have been vilified over a weekend when they were just trying to mourn their fallen colleague and friend. Absolutely disgusting scenes, I thought.
6: I really feel so kind of upset and furious about this and the reaction of some people. First of all, the controversy surrounding Nigel Farage's finances and wider controversy surrounding reform donations and so on is not going to go away just because of this absolutely appalling murder. Of course it's not, because there are people who are never going to let this go, ever. So the idea that anyone in reform thinks, oh, well, that's a rather convenient, appalling loss of our colleague, let's just kind of really make a song and the dance of this so that there are a few less headlines about our finances, is just completely juvenile and stupid. Because that would never be a strategy that worked, even if reform was that callous. But I can tell you, sitting here, that the party leadership is absolutely poleaxed by this. Everybody is completely stunned. You know, the whole country is stunned. We haven't yet got to a point in our poor, battered, beleaguered country where elderly ladies, whatever their role in life, whether they're public figures or not, are just randomly murdered on a Wednesday afternoon in their own homes. We haven't yet got to the point where that's just a bit shrug, shrug. So everybody up and down the country, I think, is shocked by this. Imagine how much worse it is if you are somebody who worked with her very closely and already feel yourself a bit vulnerable. Yes. This is like a massive deal. So to start reducing it to, oh, reform's trying to make it into a political thing. Well, it is a political thing, people. And people are frightened, people are hurting, and it could not be more serious. So just get off your high horses, please.
0: Let's discuss a couple of examples of these be kind people from the left and their response to Anne Widdecombe's murder and reform's involvement. The Labour Minister for the Safeguarding of Women, Natalie Fleet. She's an unusual choice for the safeguarding of women because she voted against the rape gang inquiry. She took over from Jess Phillips on this job. Anyway, yesterday she tweeted, Nigel Farage and his gang of bin men get the same security as the rest of us. Sick of the faux outrage. Today she has tweeted, apologies for offence caused by my earlier tweet, which I have now deleted. Where does she get off?
6: I mean, where do we begin with so many of these people? There's a prominent commentator who I have hitherto had a great deal of respect for, who's on the left of politics, who has been at this all weekend. And that commentator is very influential, and they have been plain wrong about this.
0: He had a go at me. I know. Well, let's not mention him. But I had a huge, as I told you earlier, I had a huge Twitter pile on because I had the temerity to suggest that maybe I didn't really trust Devon and Cornwall police. People go, how dare you not trust the police? Why don't you trust the police? Oh, I don't know. Let's have a look, shall we? Oh, Southport, Henry Novak, and so many other examples where the police are the perpetrators of misinformation, not the bloody public. And that's what happened over the weekend. Devon and Cornwall police spread misinformation, which led to the vilification of Nigel Farage and the Reform MPs who just went down to pay their respects, and led to the vilification of people like me who suggested that maybe the police had lost our trust. Because of the way Devon and Cornwall police have behaved over the weekend, trust in the police has fallen even further. Absolute disgrace.
6: Well, it was a moment that they paid tribute to their own policing that really kind of got my got my radar going. You know, it's a bit like when you rock up to a hotel that calls itself the most magnificent imperial hotel, you kind of know it's going to be three star. Yeah. You know, when police start saying our policing has been a finest example of, you know, modern policing, you think, I think they're protesting a bit much here. I think they know that they've blundered around a bit here. And I just think it's so corrosive, this stuff. You know, when police start making these proclamations before they actually know what they're talking about, it means that next time we definitely won't believe them. I didn't believe them anyway, but we definitely won't next time, will we?
0: Yeah, that's the point. They did not have to make that statement. And it is not their job to keep the public calm. It's not their job. Their job is to catch criminals. Simple as that. But they've taken on this political role of, oh, let's tell the plebs some lies so they don't get all uppity. so they keep them quiet, keep the masses quiet. Let's tell them the lie that we don't know. It wasn't political, it wasn't terrorism. They had no idea. It's outrageous that they made that statement. And now Devon and Cornwall police lie in ignominy and shame because they've had the investigation taken off them. They spent all weekend, they kept stressing, we retain primacy in this investigation. They obviously didn't want to hand it to anyone else. They wanted to be on the front pages. They wanted to be in the on the telly. But they have now, in disgrace, had it taken off them. Let's talk about another example of be kind leftism. That's a guy called Heather Herbert, who's a bloke in a dress who works at Aberdeen University, a so-called trans woman. He tweeted some good news for once. I hope it was an extremely painful death. I hope she was handcuffed to the bed as she screamed in agony. This person works at Aberdeen University and is a former Labour candidate. What do you make of that? It's extraordinary, isn't it?
6: I mean, what kind of mentality do you have to have to say that about another human being? There's nobody on this earth that I would wish that on, apart from perhaps, oh, I don't know, not even a serial killer, because I don't believe in capital punishment. So the idea that someone thinks like that, that their mind is that twisted, that is one sick, sick psychology. And like you, I defend the right of people to say awful, stupid, crass, cruel things. But I don't think they should be in teaching positions in universities. I have no hesitation in saying that I think that sick individual should be fired forthwith. They should not be in contact with any young minds.
0: Can I just sort of finish on a last point that irritates me? It's another thing I'm sick of. I'm sick of the police standing up and telling me and the rest of the public, don't speculate. Stop ordering us around. Stop ordering us around. And you get on with your job. Go and see if you can find out who did it. Of course we're going to speculate. I would agree. You should try not to speculate online. Try not to put it in writing. But telling us not to speculate is like, so it's just a natural human response to that shocking murder. Of course people are speculating. They're speculating in the pubs. They're speculating among themselves, in their families, over the dinner table, the breakfast table. You know, I'm just sick of this authoritarian approach by these coppers who think they're not only in charge of everything we do, and they who think that we're not only so stupid, they could just lie to us and get away with it, but just telling us what to do. Shut up. Stop telling me not to speculate. If I want to speculate, this is a free country just about, last time I looked, I will speculate. I'm sick of it.
6: Well, I think speculation is entirely reasonable and fully to be expected. You know, if people weren't speculating, you'd have to say we've completely lost all our natural human instincts.
0: Exactly.
6: Self-preservation that you try to work out. You know, that actually, I'm no psychologist, but it goes to the heart of it, doesn't it? Is there a serial killer on the loose? Is this a one-off? Might I be in danger? That is why people want to know why, you know, unbelievably violent crime happens to somebody that they've heard of or they know, somebody in public life or somebody on the same street, whatever it may be. Of course, we're going to speculate. And I read a very interesting set of tweets by, I think he must have been a criminal lawyer, about why the police say this. And he tried to rationalise it. Well, you know, murder inquiries are so delicate. And if the police put one step wrong, then it can derail the whole thing. And I still wasn't really convinced, you know, just because you and I, Kev, sitting here going, well, I think this could have happened or it might not have happened, or, you know, any number of Joe Bloggs's on social media are speculating. I don't see how that affects what the police are thinking. Are they really reading it on social media and going, oh, well, in that case, I'd better change my theories? You know, hopefully they're a bit more professional than that.
0: Yeah, they should stop playing mind games. I mean, that's what they played with the nation over the weekend, just telling us. Don't you start speculating about politics.
6: I think I'm going to do a bit of extra speculating. Yeah, just on a point of principle now.
0: Let's get together very soon and speculate our heads off, shall we? Seriously, Isabel, really good to have you on the show. Thank you so much. Isabel Oakeshott, our international editor. Do you? I just don't like these people ordering me around. Do you? Don't you speculate. Who are you to tell me what to do? I think I will speculate, thank you very much. I mean, it's unbelievable. And Devon and Cornwall Police, what a shower you are. What fools you made of yourself over the weekend. Absolute fools. And now you've had the investigation taken off you because you're clearly not capable of handling it. Let's go to break. When we come back, we're going to talk about the migrant crisis with Robert Bates from the Centre for Migration Control. Lots and lots, hundreds of migrants coming across the channel again. And on Friday, the biggest ever, quotes, small, close quotes, boat came across 128 people on board. That's not a small boat, is it? We'll talk about that, and we'll also talk about those Moroccan football fans rioting in London last week after their little football team got thrashed by far superior France. We'll talk about all of that when we come back. Stay tuned.
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7: You. Yeah, you. 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Up to whatever. 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
7: Yeah, what he said. 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
11: In South Yorkshire, the M1 southbound, one lane's closed and the entry slip road's partially blocked. Very slow traffic due to an accident at 33 at Sheffield. In the Vale of Glamorgan, the M4 eastbound's closed. Long delays due to a serious accident and recovery work from 34 at Miskin to 33 Cardiff Western services. Congestion to 32 Coryton Interchange. Kent, the M25 clockwise, severe delays due to an accident at Junction 2, the Darrenth Interchange. I'm Samantha Dean.
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12: 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Anthony Joshua must survive the present.
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2: 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A double dose of reality across the UK, the home of common sense. 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
0: Welcome back. Let's go over to the director of the Centre for Migration Control, Robert Bates. Welcome, Robert.
17: Evening, Kevin. Thanks for having me.
0: Good to have you on the show. Well, first up, there's a few migrant crisis aspects we need to discuss, but I wanted to get your take on a story that got lost in the mist, because it basically happened after Morocco were frankly thrashed by far superior France in the World Cup. And this precipitated a massive great riot in London, West London, up and down the Edgware Road the other night, which would have been Thursday night. And the scenes are extraordinary. I mean, this is massive. There were fires everywhere. The coppers at one time, if you're watching this, they had to run for their lives because they were heavily outnumbered. One copper ended up in hospital. But among all of this, look at that, throwing stuff and everything. A huge riot, a huge riot. Also, similar riots in Paris and the Netherlands. So these Moroccan fans, we know one thing about them, they're very bad losers, sore losers. But there are only four arrests and no comment from the Prime Minister, from the Cabinet, from anyone. Now, my suggestion is that if this was a bunch, if this was hundreds, and we're talking hundreds and hundreds of rioters here on the Edgware Road, if this was England fans draped in the St George's Cross, my guess is that by now Keir Starmer would have denounced them. Look at them, they're throwing fireworks at them and everything. Would have denounced them as far-right racist thugs and had about 50% of them in jail by now, serving about 20 years behind bars. These Moroccans, these marauding Muslims, nothing has been said at all about this. It's outrageous.
17: Yeah, I mean, I think that is a good point. I think if this had been England fans, we would have had this splattered across sort of Keir Starmer's grid for the forthcoming week and the need to clamp down on the emergence of football hooliganism. What we are seeing here really is, well, we're seeing individuals protesting about a football game that happened in America between Morocco and France, and somehow that now results in riots effectively on the streets of the United Kingdom, which is an astonishing state of affairs. But we are seeing really actually the myth of multiculturalism, which is this idea that individuals, just because they happen to be given a British passport via administrative processes, or they happen to have been born here, are going to become British by that very nature and are going to embrace this culture. And, you know, it's the Norman Tebbit test, really, actually. You know, where do their loyalties really lie when it comes to sport? And I think this is very clearly an instance of how mass migration and multiculturalism has led to the mixture of oil and water, in that they don't really mix. And actually, we end up with parallel societies with very separate loyalty portfolios running along one side of each other, but no real assimilation. I mean, assimilation at this point now, when it comes to the multicultural utopia that individuals are trying to build, or with the mass migration experiment that continues, is a pipe dream. Assimilation simply cannot happen now when we have such large diasporas that hold very clear loyalties to other countries, to distant countries that aren't our own. And I think actually the reason why this hasn't been talked about quite as much is because we aren't getting quite used to these scenes on the streets of London. In there's, as you say, individuals that are, whether it be tied up with the Palestine cause or anti-Israeli causes causes such as the Moroccan one, are now so regular and blighting the streets so much that actually it's not as newsworthy as it perhaps would have been 20 or so years ago.
0: The truth is, Robert, it got blotted out by Anne Widdecombe's murder. And we were going to cover this story big time on Friday, but, you know, events, dear boy, overtook the news agenda, and therefore we didn't even get to mention this. But look at it. I mean, if you're watching on TV, folks, this is massive. There's missiles being fired, fireworks being chucked, coppers running for their lives. If this was England fans, if this was people, a bunch of people, you know, rioting about, protesting about the migrant crisis, they'd all be in jail. This is two-tier policing once again, Robert. Let's go to the migrant crisis, shall we? Well, last week, in just 3 days, 585 migrants crossed the channel illegally and I'm using the term loosely, in small boats. But one of them on Friday, we say small boats, but it was the record biggest small boat ever. It had 128 people on board. That's a disturbing new development, a vast small boat. And also, you know, it just proves that still they come, that these crossings are still going on. And I wonder what you're thinking of Andy Burnham and what his response will be to Shabana Mahmood, the Home Secretary's alleged crackdown on the migrant crisis, because, of course, left-wing Labour MPs are urging him to ditch her crackdown. But the word is he's going to stick by her. But I'm not convinced, to be honest with you. What's your feeling?
17: Well, I think with Burnham, his ideological axis is very much actually on the migration issue, a lot further left, not just slightly further left than what Mahmood's proposals, which already aren't enough to deal with the fiscal and social crisis that the Boris wave represents. But it's very much to the left of even that position. This is an individual who, whilst he was in Manchester, was saying that migrants who have arrived in the UK on a temporary visa should have the right to access social housing or welfare. So when we're talking about settlement, actually, what Andy Burnham really wants in his heart of heart, and has made it very clear during many, many public appearances whilst up in Manchester, is that he thinks individuals should have the immediate access to welfare. I think when it comes to actually the bill at this current stage, I think it's, you know, when it comes to parliamentary wranglings, you don't actually get a sense of what people's true beliefs are. So we do have to look at what he has publicly said, and he is very much in favour for a variety of sort of vapid reasons of extending British generosity and largesse through settlement to migrants. And I think actually, when you look now at what the argument when it comes to not extending the period that an individual has to wait before they get indefinite leave to remain. When you look at what the Labour Party now actually putting forward, they completely blow apart their own argument in favour of mass migration, because they say not allowing migrants to claim welfare would cause them to fall into poverty. Well, then surely that's a case against these being sort of economic boons themselves. And it boils down to, in their mind's eye, a ridiculous case of fairness. We made some promise at some point. I've never been able to recall when this promise was made to individuals that they'd be able to get settlements. So they're now sort of stuck in this really heart-wrenching position that doesn't actually hold any concrete policy sense behind it. And I think actually the public can see through it.
0: Yeah, I mean, you know, this guy Burnham, he's already made a kind of extremely worrying statement about Israel and the Jewish community, saying that Keir Starmer got it entirely wrong when he stood with Israel after the October the 7th atrocity. So he's clearly, Burnham, trying to suck up to his left-wing Labour backbenchers. So why wouldn't he do the same about the migrant crisis? At the moment, the word is he's going to back Shabana Mahmood and her crackdown, but I don't think he will.
17: No, and of course, crackdown perhaps is being far too generous to Mahmood, because let's not forget, as I think we have discussed previously, that the real actual poison pill in Shabana Mahmood's asylum plans are the safe and legal routes, the creation of brand new legal routes for individuals from very culturally distant nations to arrive into Britain without it actually having any impact really on the small boats crisis. And I think we are seeing with that superboat that we saw in the last couple of days, is the demand is still well and truly there for these illegal crossings as well. And nothing actually the government is doing is abating that. What they are simply doing is forcing the people smugglers to go away and have a bit of a rethink and a reconfiguration of how they approach this crisis before undoubtedly we start to see a surge again.
0: Well, the good news is at least the government won't have to worry too much about it, because Andy Burnham waltzes into number 10 Downing Street in 7 days' time, unchallenged by even a hint of democracy. And then there, all the MPs will go on vacation for all of the summer, so they could just let all the migrants come across without bothering too much about it. It's brilliant. And so the circus goes on, Robert. Really good to have you on the show, as always. Thank you so much. That is Robert Bates. He is the research director at the Centre for Migration Control. We're going to go to break now. We're going to take your calls in a minute, by the way. 03444991000. Lots to talk about. Did you like getting deceived by the police all weekend? Nah, no terrorism, no politics. Yeah, right. Did you like that? I didn't. 03444991000. But next, after these messages, we're going to talk to Angela Levin, royal biographer, about Harry and Meghan's chaotic trip to Britain. They did actually squeeze in a visit to the King, so at least he got to see his grandchildren after four long years. But frankly, their entire excursion, the Sussex's excursion with the King's grandchildren, Archie and Lilibet, was a shambles, absolute shambles and a joke. We'll talk about that next. Stay tuned.
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0: Welcome back. Let's go over to royal biographer Angela Levin. Angela, welcome.
25: Hello. Thank you very much for having me on.
0: Always a pleasure to have you on the show. Well, first of all, we'll talk about what I would describe as the shambles of Harry and Meghan and the kids' visit over the weekend, which did at least result in the King getting to see his grandchildren, Archie and Lilibet, for the first time in 4 years. So it wasn't all bad news. But we'll talk about the visit generally in a second. But I think we need to discuss quite an important news line, and that is this. We are told that the King and the royal courtiers, the royal staff, are absolutely furious with Harry for his response to his crushing defeat by the Daily Mail in the High Court last week. You know, a four-year case culminating in a 46-day trial, 40 journalists from the Mail interviewed, various celebrities interviewed, the result of which was that all 97 of Harry's allegations of illegality, phone hacking, planting microphones, using unlawful detectives, all 97 were thrown out of court ignominiously. Absolutely shameful on the part of Harry. Harry immediately announces this is a typical whitewash, blah, blah, blah. Well, there's two sides to this. First of all, the King, these are the King's courts. They're his courts. The judge, in the end, is His Majesty's judge. He cannot have his son going round insulting the courts of this land and the judges of this land. Secondly, Harry is so stupid because Mr Justice Nicklin is now sitting in judgment of what costs to award the Daily Mail. This case has cost £50 million. The Daily Mail, quite reasonably, is saying, well, we didn't bring the case. We didn't want to have the case. We've had to wage this case. We've had to defend ourselves. The costs surely should not be ours. Usually judges will go, no, you're absolutely right. You're the defendants. You want the case. They have to pay for you. Well, any doubts that Mr. Justice Nicklin might have had about that surely got dispelled when Harry accused him of presiding over a whitewash. What a stupid, dumb thing for the dim Duke to do.
25: Yeah, it's a completely ludicrous, isn't it? And actually, as you said, that the feeling about that goes back to his father, his father's not well, he's got cancer. So when he, the king is in a difficult position, because that's what his son is actually doing, it's absolutely appalling. He doesn't know, and how can he make a judgment like that? I mean, the Justice Nicklin is a very well-known, careful lawyer, and somebody to come in like Harry and say, no, it's not. I'm the one who knows about this lot. You know, it's absolutely true that he's going to have a very bad time. In 2 weeks, I think the 29th of July, the judge decides who is going to pay what.
0: Yeah.
25: So that would be very interesting, because he feels that Harry will have to pay a lot of money because it's all about him. So the thing is, I think Harry will get money from somebody else. You know, he'll ask his friends and see what he can get. Elton John will be the best one, I think, because he's got masses of money. But I think Harry has got to understand that he's behaved incredibly badly. And when I watched him, you know, on Invictus Games, it just made me very upset and angry that he could be dancing about and kissing sheep and doing all silly things.
0: It was a goat, Angela. Got to get it right.
25: I think it's the same thing, isn't it, really, in terms of kissing. I thought that I would know.
0: Hope not. Seriously, you're right. I mean, there he is making these photogenic visits and, oh, look at me meeting hospital staff and aren't I wonderful? As if it was just, you know, a classic royal ribbon-cutting visit. It wasn't. It was a complete chaotic shambles in which the king had to announce in the end, you can't stay at Buckingham Palace, you've left it too late. Suddenly, it's all up in the air, but they did manage to fly in Meghan, Archie and Lilibet from Portugal. We didn't get to see them. They went straight to Highgrove, and at last the king got to see his grandchildren. But it was just a mess, wasn't it?
25: Yes, it was a mess. And what's very interesting about it is that the king insisted that Camilla would be with him. And Camilla is very careful about how people talk to him, and particularly Harry. She was in once before. The two of them could not do what they wanted. Harry had sent through a list of what he wanted. If he stayed in one of the palaces, everything was going to be what they wanted. And they didn't get a thing, actually. I think they must have absolutely hated it, because there would have been conversation, but not very warm, because Meghan would be absolutely lost with anger. And I don't know how they got on with the children. Somebody said to me they didn't come in the end, but I'm sure that they did, because he wanted to see them. But you can't actually make friends with a 5- and a 7-year-old instantly and play with them and make it nice. They have a sort of mini house in the garden. And so the king probably said that the kids can play with that, which would have been very nice. Up a tree, it's very nice.
0: Yeah, I've seen that house. But I reckon that, you know, I mean, you know what little kids are like. This is both of them basically for more than half their lives. They haven't seen their grandfather. They're probably going, who's that guy? You know, it's a very sad situation brought upon them by their father and their mother.
25: I think it's also the same thing for their grandmother, Diana, because I think if a 5- and a 7-year-old have to go to water where she is...
0: She's on an island, isn't she?
25: Yeah, she's on an island. And she's there. And what do you say to a child? There is your grandmother. I think they'd be terrified that she was in water. I think it's not a very nice thing to show your little ones. But that is very important to them. Harry wanted to do that. So that's what they did.
0: Yeah, I mean, what do you think that is about? I mean, that just strikes me as headline hunting, to be honest with you.
25: Yeah, but it's also about the fact that they want to do a series about Diana towards her death. And that would be very useful. So who knows if they've started taking photographs of her. Harry was going to do a lot in it, and Meghan too. You want to go, oh, please save it.
0: I know, exactly right. Now, they've flown back, we understand now, to California, the family, the Sussexes. So what's going on with Harry and Meghan now? As far as I can work out, none of them, neither of them, have got particularly much on their plate, especially him.
25: Yes. Well, I think he thought that he could win what he wanted with his father, that he would win the case, which would have made him feel strong and muscular. And, you know, yeah. I knew this would
0: happen. Dragon Slayer.
25: Yeah. And he would actually feel that everything else is good. And I think the very, very quick way he dealt with the Invictus Games and the children who were ill, that was just to show how quickly he could be. And I think that was to upset William, because in a way showing, I can do anything you can do much quicker than you. And I think that the whole thing, he was set to win, and he's gone losing. That's my feeling.
0: Yeah, and last comment from you, if you will, Angela. What do you think Meghan would have made if she tuned into the Wimbledon men's singles final yesterday? And they're in the royal boxes, all of the Waleses. It's William, Catherine, of course, and the kids. All of them looking, all done up to the nines, all having a great time in the sunshine, watching the tennis. More fantastic publicity for that family. Meghan would have hated that, wouldn't she?
25: She would have been absolutely furious. She'd blame it on Harry, because she'd have said, well, why didn't

0: Still quite a lot to go. Stay where you are.
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5: In South Yorkshire, the M1 southbound one lane's closed. The entry slip road's partially blocked. Traffic's slow due to an accident at Junction 33 at Catcliffe. Greater Manchester, the M56 westbound's partially blocked. Very slow traffic due to an obstruction on the road after Junction 3A Princess Parkway at Bagley. Kent, the M25 clockwise, severe delays due to an earlier accident. At Junction 2, the Darrenth interchange, congestion to 28, the A12 Brook Street roundabout. I'm Samantha Dean.
1: See it. Hear it. Talk it. Across the UK. Talk Energy. The home of common sense. This is Talk.
0: Welcome back. Let's go straight to the phones. Let me read a couple of messages, actually. This is from Linda. Linda says, in Worcestershire, she says, So Diane Abbott has once again made it all about her, the hierarchy of abuse and the threats she's had. Well, guess what? Diane Abbott is alive and well. Anne Widdecombe is dead, murdered. Well said, Linda. Suze says, sick to death of Labour's claim of doing the right thing to do as part of their control and gaslighting. Couldn't agree more. We're doing this because it's the right thing to do. Well, we don't think it is. You say it's the right thing to do. That's not generic. You're exactly right. It's a very good point. And this is from Teresa. I'm still in bits over Anne's murder. Could you please call out Gary, the non-entity one-time footballer, for disrespecting all the Brits who died defending the Falklands? What an odious and uneducated man. Yeah. Simon Diggins was pointing out 250 British servicemen and women died in the Falklands War. So let's not forget that. This is from Margaret. Nigel Farage and the Reform MPs were paying their respects to a well-loved, respected colleague. What is wrong with that? Says Margaret. Absolutely nothing, she adds. I agree. It's so ridiculous, so nasty that the Reform UK's MPs were criticised for cashing in because they went down to pay their respects to Anne Middleston, Widdecombe, and they laid flowers. I mean, come on. Come on. Let's have a bit of humanity, shall we? Let's go to the phones. Let's talk to Ian in London. Hi, Ian.
6: Hi, Kev. Good evening. I'll tell you something with all of this business. First thing they came out with Starmer, he got rid of all the anti-Semitism in Labour. He got rid of bugger all.
0: Yeah, is that, he made it better than it was in the Corbyn days, much better. But, you know, the remnants of that are still around in Labour. And Andy Burnham making that statement about, I think we went too far after October the 7th. That indicates to me that Israel hate, Jew hate, anti-Semitism is still around in the Labour circles.
6: Can I say one thing, Kev? Mm-hmm. During the war, and there was a programme on the other night, 60,000 civilians were killed in Hamburg in one night. Mm-hmm. Right?
0: Yeah.
6: Because the American, the British, and the French, and the Russian were all against a war in with Germany. Mm-hmm. Right?
0: Yeah.
6: So basically, that was in one night. Here, Israel goes

0: out of its way to try and keep the civilian deaths, because what they always do is they say 60,000, 100,000, whatever. The majority are the terrorists, but they won't split it up.
1: No.
0: Well, and Burnham, truthfully, it's a load of rubbish with him. In Manchester, when all of it first started, there was all the police, and the religious Jews in Manchester were being attacked, and the police did nothing.
1: Yeah, there's a problem there as well. Yeah, Burnham's statement about Labour's incorrect response to October the 7th, which was to stand with Israel, I think is extremely disturbing. Ian, good call. Thanks for ringing. Ian in London there. Let's move on. By the way, breaking news, David Miliband, Ed Miliband's brother, is pushing to become Britain's next ambassador to Washington instead of returning to the cabinet under Andy Burnham, apparently. The former foreign secretary had been widely tipped to get that job back and become Andy Burnham's foreign secretary, but a well-placed source has told The Sun that David Miliband has been lobbying hard behind the scenes for Britain's top diplomatic posting in the US. Well, he can't do a worse job than Peter Mandelson, can he? So good luck with that. Let's go back to the phones. Let's talk to Mike in Poole. Hello, Mike.
2: Hello, Kevin. Yeah, I've been a long time. I've been holding on for about 3 hours.
1: Sorry, yeah, well, you know. there's a lot of news going on, but what would you like to say?
2: Well, I just wanted to comment that Devon and Cornwall just made one very simple, Cornwall police made one simple mistake. All they had to say was, we don't have enough information.
1: We don't know. Exactly, Mike. They didn't know.
2: Clearly, they didn't know, so they speculated. So they didn't need to say anything. So the question is, why did they say anything?
1: Because they've taken on this role for themselves, keeping the public calm, you know, making sure the masses and the plebs don't get overexcited, don't get agitated. But that isn't their job.
2: It didn't anyway, because the very fact they said that signaled to us they were trying to control something.
1: Yeah, that's what they were trying to do. You're right.
2: I'm going to paint the narrative. We knew that, so there's no point in. We're not that stupid.
1: Yeah, well, that was the other aspect of this. I think Devon and Cornwall police were insulting our intelligence. So yeah. They asked us to sort of believe that some random guy got in a car in Rotherham, went on a 300-mile joyride, accidentally ended up at the home of Anne Widdicombe, where an unexpected tragic end came to his excursion. It's ridiculous. It's ridiculous. Who the hell do they think we are? Idiots?
2: You wouldn't accidentally find that place.
1: Exactly. Who knows what's happened, Mike? We mustn't speculate too much. But what I do think most of us realised very early on, this insistence by Devon and Cornwall police that there was no terrorism, that there was no political motivation, it was just a pile of claptrap. It absolutely was. They've embarrassed themselves. They've had the investigation taken off them. But it mustn't happen again. The cops have got to stop spreading misinformation, telling us lies to keep us quiet. It's insulting and it has to end. Mike, great call. Thank you very much. Mike in Poole there. Let's go to Laura in Wilshire. Hi, Laura.
3: Hey, Kev. Everything that everybody's saying tonight makes so much sense, especially Ian in London about the anti-Semitism thing. Oh. However, I'm just going to concentrate on Anne Widdicombe.
1: Please do.
3: I am a reform voter. I have the luck of having Danny Kruger as my local MP, who I support.
1: Good man.
3: And he is an incredibly intelligent, amazing person and a brilliant MP. I am incredibly emotional about what has happened. And do you know what really scares me is my daughter, who's 27 years old, on Saturday morning, when she heard this news, said to me, "Mum, you've got to stop saying that you're a reform supporter. You've got to stop putting the stickers in your car. You've got to stop."
1: Actually, Laura, it's very, very sad, but your daughter has got a point. You know, you have to be careful. You really do. That's a terrible indictment of modern Britain, but do be careful, Laura. Listen, I've got to move on because Peter Cardwell's in the studio, but call me tomorrow. We'll have a proper chat, but good to talk to you. Laura in Wilshire. Peter Cardwell is in the studio. He's once again disobeyed me in terms of never wearing shorts again, but he's got them on. Hello, mate.
4: Another heat wave. How are you doing, Kevin? You all right?
1: Yeah, good. What have you got lined up?
4: We're talking to the independent reviewer of terrorism legislation about Anne Whittacombe, about the fact that the police seem to have broken, as he puts it, their golden rule of not giving a running commentary.
1: They didn't know whether it was political or terrorism.
4: Yes.
1: And yet they told us...
4: They're still basically insisting it's not political. I mean, I'd be very surprised if it isn't. We'll talk about the IRGC being proscribed as well. We'll talk to Isabel Oakeshott. We'll talk as well about Ollie Robbins, the former Foreign Office Permanent Secretary, suing over the Mandelson wrongful dismissal. There's a lot in that. Also, the Green Party can't cope with the number of complaints that are coming in, particularly about anti-Semitism, and Argentina saying the Falkland Islanders are artificial. We'll speak to a veteran of that war, and also plenty more to come up about the World Cup and various other bits and pieces.
1: Excellent. Stick with Peter Cardwell. He will take you through to 10 p.m. In the meantime, you've been an amazing audience. It's been an eventful show. I've been Kevin O'Sullivan, and I will be back tomorrow with another edition of Drive Time at 4 p.m. Have a great night.
5: 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News. 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Headlines.
6: The Home Secretary's offered to have a meeting with Nigel Farage about security. Shabana Mahmood says she knows Reform UK will be particularly concerned following the death of Anne Whittacombe. She's also confirmed a man arrested over what happened to Miss Whittacombe wasn't known to the Prevent Anti-Extremism programme. Well, counter-terror police are now leading the investigation. Detectives originally said there was no evidence to suggest the attack was politically motivated, but we're told new information has come to light. Jonathan Hall KC is the independent reviewer of terrorism legislation. He says he had concerns about the initial approach.
7: I don't understand why Devon and Cornwall Police were steering the public away from the idea that this was a terrorist case, and I don't know why they didn't simply say they had an open mind as the motivation. And I think they probably broke one of the golden rules of investigations, which is not to comment on live investigations in case new facts emerge.
6: Well, MPs have been paying tribute to Miss Whittacombe in the Commons, among them Reform's deputy leader Richard Tice.
8: Despite being a foot taller than her, I somehow always found myself looking up to her. And when she phoned, I always stood up on my toes. Incoming, beware.
6: In other news, Donald Trump says the US is taking over the Strait of Hormuz and will act as its guardian angel. It follows another night of strikes by American forces on targets inside Iran. Back here, and days after a new law came in allowing state-backed groups to be banned, the government's confirmed it's proscribing the IRGC. It means it'll be a criminal offence to support the military force that defends the Iranian regime. Ministers have indicated Pakistan could be threatened with visa restrictions unless it takes back Rochdale grooming gang leader Shabir Ahmed. The Home Secretary is planning to close a legal loophole that's stopping him from being deported. That's the latest on Talk. I'm Tom Crosdale.
5: Talk. News. Update. Across the UK. On DAB+. On your smart speaker. On your smart TV. The home of common sense. This is Talk. Plain common sense thinking. Peter Cardwell's Evening Exchange.
4: Well, a very good evening. It's just gone 7 o'clock, so it's time for the Evening Exchange. Over the next 3 hours, we're going to bring you right up to date with everything that has happened in the UK and beyond today, particularly that counter-terrorism officers have taken over the investigation into Anne Whittacombe's murder. Now, the point is, why on earth were we told previously that there was no terror aspect of it? That's what they ruled out. They've also ruled out and appear to be continuing to rule out a political motivation. I'd be pretty sceptical about that. They're saying don't speculate, but the problem is if we're given incorrect information by the police and then they contradict themselves, well, who are we to believe? We also are hearing about Shabir Ahmed, about that absolute scumbag, the Rochdale grooming gang leader who will hopefully be deported to Pakistan in the House of Commons. At the moment, the Home Secretary is dealing with that. She's also finally banned the IRGC. At the moment, Priti Patel, the Shadow Foreign Secretary, says it's about time. My question to her, as it was a few weeks ago when she was on my programme, was, you were Home Secretary, why didn't you do it under the Conservatives? Lots to discuss on all of that. Also the fact that Ollie Robbins, remember him, the Foreign Office Permanent Secretary, senior civil servant there, is to sue the government over the Mandelson scandal sacking. He says he followed orders and shouldn't have been sacked. That could be a costly one there as well. We'll be on the debate desk with Joe Wheeler and Sean Hickey, as we usually are on a Monday too, but as well as what they have to say, we'll hear from the Independent Reviewer of Counterterrorism, that is Jonathan Hall. He will be on a little bit later on and says the police have broken their golden rule when it comes to the information we were given about Anne Whittacombe. We'll speak to Isabel Oakeshott in a second too and get her take on all the big stories of the day. I want your take as well. 0344 499 1000 is the number to call. You can text me 87222 with the word talk in your text. You can tweet me at TalkTV. Follow me at Peter Cardwell. Send me a WhatsApp voice note. Send me a WhatsApp text message or give me a ring, all on the main number 0344 499 1000. So much to discuss between now and 10 o'clock. Let's get going. It's Monday the 13th of July and so much to discuss. Now then, we've had this really fascinating and horrendous development actually today in that Devon and Cornwall police were steering the public away from the idea that Anne Whittacombe's murder was a terrorist case. We now have Jonathan Hall KC, he's the Independent Reviewer of Terrorism Legislation. He says they probably broke one of the golden rules of investigations. He said earlier on in an interview, and we're speaking to him a bit later on in the programme, I don't know why they simply didn't say they had an open mind as to the motivation. I think they probably broke one of the golden rules of investigation, which is not to comment on live investigation in case new facts emerge. I think it is something that really does affect the national security of the country, he said, in regard to MPs being protected. We're going to talk about all of that with Isabel Oakeshott. She's our international editor here at Talk. Isabel, good evening.
9: Good evening.
4: What do you make of what Devon and Cornwall police have said here? Because we have people criticising Nigel Farage and others for speculating, saying that shouldn't happen. The former Justice Secretary for the Conservatives, Sir David Gawk, saying people in public life should know better than to speculate publicly. But what happened was that so much of what various people were saying, hold on a second, if someone, and he is a suspect and he hasn't been charged, but if someone is going to drive over 200 miles to someone's home, perhaps there's a terrorism aspect here. Perhaps there's a political element here. It doesn't appear to be a random attack. What do you take out of this now that the counterterrorism policing southeast is leading the investigation? A big U-turn for Devon and Cornwall.
9: Well, I'm massively frustrated by it because I think it just undermines public trust in the police even further. It just seems to be a pattern that whenever there is some massive horror in our society, whether it's Southport, whether it's the Henry Novak killing, and now this, the police are less than straightforward with the public about it. And it's much better to say nothing at all than to mislead people. And they continually emphasised over the weekend that there was no political dimension to this. And I can tell you that Reform's leadership, you know, Anne was a member of our party and worked very closely with the Reform Party leadership, were not at all convinced that there wasn't some kind of political dimension to this from the outset. It was just too strange. You know, of course, I should emphasise, we still don't know exactly what's happened here, what the motivations, we really don't know. But what we do know, I think we can trust this bit, is that the whole thing has been taken over by counter-terror, which suggests that it isn't just a, well, random, you know, or some other very strange explanation. This is really, really serious. And yet the police told us, when they couldn't possibly have known, time and again, they told us there is nothing to suggest a political motive. And common sense, given who Anne was and all the kind of facts about her that are in the public domain, common sense definitely said it's quite likely that she was targeted for her political beliefs.
4: Let's hear what Devon and Cornwall police have been saying today. Assistant Chief Constable Matt Longman said this.
10: We retain primacy of this investigation and detectives remain open-minded about the potential motive. At this stage, there is nothing to suggest that it was politically motivated.
4: So we're still saying not politically motivated. Shabana Mahmood has been speaking as well about this today, the Home Secretary in the House of Commons.
11: recognise the particular concern that the Reform Party will feel today, and of course Nigel Farage, the party's leader. I'm happy to offer a meeting for Mr Farage with the chair of RAVIC, the independent body within the Home Office that manages the security of those in public life. And I will also be looking at what security guidance can be provided to former members of Parliament, which I hope to work with you on, Mr Speaker, as well as those who serve a party outside of this place.
4: Many questions, including from the Deputy Leader of Reform UK, Richard Tice, who paid tribute to Anne Wellingham as well. This is what he said.
8: We're all reeling with shock, sadness and anguish at the loss of our Anne, and also the manner in which she has been taken from us. She was a colossus in public life, in political life, a legend, adored and loved by millions and millions of people. She was an incredible orator who always spoke without notes. Absolutely remarkable. And in 23 years, she made over 8,000 contributions in this place. And some remarkable witty interventions. When an honourable member said that she should disappear with her broomstick, she immediately replied, "I have my broomstick and I will cast a spell over you." Her conviction, her passion and her advocacy for free speech was to be commended. I had the honour of working with her for the last 7 years, and despite being a foot taller than her, I somehow always found myself looking up to her.
4: Richard Tice, he also asked Shabana Mahmood, the Home Secretary, if she would keep them updated about security for various members of Parliament, including Reform UK. Lindsay Hoyle, the Speaker, talked about this in Parliament as well today.
12: Just for the record, every member of Parliament is equal in the security to me. There is no difference between any member, I want to assure you. When things are brought to my attention, because we don't discuss security, I don't put out there what is happening, what has been done, but I reassure everybody that when it is mentioned to me, it is passed on to the security people to deal with. Unfortunately, I'm sorry that people don't think I do that. Lucy Powell.
4: The Speaker reacting to criticism there, including from Nigel Farage. I mean, that's not true, Isabel, is it? Because we have at least six members of the Cabinet who have 24-hour protection. That is different to being a humble backbencher with very little protection outside the House of Commons. They can request police protection for example, constituency surgeries and so on. But it's not as if every member is treated equally, as the Speaker appears to be suggesting there.
9: Well, our system is a bit strange on all of this. You know, for example, all prime ministers continue to get a lot of security, all former prime ministers, I should say. I'm not sure that's always merited. I mean, I don't want to say it isn't, because it's not my area of expertise. But when you think, well, you know, prime ministers that have not been in the job very long, are they still, from a long time ago, are they still of equal risk of attack as, for example, Nigel Farage? You know, these are difficult judgments. And I suppose underlying it all is the horrible feeling. And we had a brilliant security expert on one of our shows on Talk this afternoon. It's a horrible feeling that, in a sense, it doesn't that much matter how many bodyguards you provide someone with. Bad stuff can happen at the hands of crazy and deranged and mentally ill and vicious people. And it just seems to me, you know, you've been around a long time, Peter, as I have, it often seems to happen to the least expected person. You know, it's sort of like, if you'd said someone from Reform is going to be targeted in this absolutely grotesque, shocking way, how many people would have said, "I think it'd be Anne Widdecombe"?
4: Yeah, exactly.
9: I don't think any. Exactly. So, you know, we can go to the ends of the earth to try to put protection around those that we think are most vulnerable. And of course, we should do the right thing by those that obviously are higher risk of being targeted. But I'm afraid that we're still going to have tragedies. It's not to say it's a council of despair and don't even try. But I'm just being honest when I say that I just feel that people are going to go on being vulnerable.
4: Yeah.
9: And there are so many different reasons for that, aren't there?
4: And we don't want our politicians to be inaccessible. We don't want, I mean, one of the things I love about this country is you can walk into Parliament and say, "I want to lobby my MP," quite literally in the lobby. You can go to a constituency surgery and make an appointment and see your MP about something that they're doing. It's not like in America. It's not like in various other places like South Africa, for example, where many senior politicians are very remote people. I wonder if we could talk about what else the Home Secretary has been up to today. The UK banning support for the IRGC, long overdue.
9: Yeah, finally. Finally. I just wish they'd do the same for the Muslim Brotherhood.
4: Yes.
9: I don't think they've yet done that. And yeah, I mean, it's a welcome thing that will be drowned out because really there is only this one story in town. But it feels as if it is a move in the right direction. I'm just stunned that it's taken this long. I mean, how? You know, the countries in the Middle East don't allow this. And yet in the UK, we've just dragged off our powers that be have dragged our feet on this. It does seem very strange. And we need to go further and look at the other organisations that we still tolerate that, you know, well-run countries in the Middle East will have no truck with at all.
4: Yeah, absolutely. And what do you make of this former senior civil servant, Ollie Robbins, suing over the Mandelson scandal sacking? He says an apology would have been all right, but actually he's suing for unfair dismissal. He's also rumoured to be perhaps going to be brought back under the Burnham administration this time next week.
9: Well, I mean, I remember listening to the evidence he gave to the committee and I thought he was very measured and professional and all good things about the civil service. And I do feel, just without being an expert in, you know, the forensics of it, I think he was a scapegoat, wasn't he?
4: Yeah,
9: he was a desperate,
4: I agree.
9: Attacking him was just a desperate attempt for somebody to be seen to pay the price, you know, to try to save the political figures. So I can understand why he's pretty... he feels pretty hard done by and why he might be taking the moves that he is.
4: Yeah. Isabel, thank you. Always good to talk to you. Isabel Oakeshott, our international editor on Talk. Appreciate you contributing. Bob says, as a former police officer, I can pretty much guarantee that the comments made by Devon Police at the weekend were aggressively suggested by the Home Office, especially given who is in government at the moment. Great show, says Bob. Dave in New Zealand says, let's face it, the police don't work for us, so why should we work for them? All you small business owners refuse to serve them. All you tradies refuse to work for them or triple your quote, says Dave. Well, I think there are a lot of good police officers out there, Dave, and there are many at the top who perhaps should do their job in a very different way. One of them is Sir Mark Rowley. Brian says, with the trust in police at an all-time low, isn't it about time for reform of the leadership? Starting with the Metropolitan Police Chief, Sir Mark Rowley. And Zarina has been in touch. Says, I do not recognise my home. A lovely, ageing, legitimate politician and celebrity murdered whilst a multiple rapist of very young, white, innocent children has left a room amongst us. Talking about Shabir Ahmed there. We are led to believe that we have no choice but to keep him here despite that he is from Pakistan. The authorities knew this day would come when he was released and once more they're on the back foot. R.I.P. Anne Whittaker, says Zarina. Lots more to discuss. We'll go to the debate desk in a second. Joe Wheeler will be with us, as will Sean Hickey, regulars, of course, political commentators both. We'll see what they think. I'd love to hear what you think, too, of the big stories of the day, particularly that investigation on Anne Whittaker and the prescription at long last of those dreadful people in the IRGC in Iran. Some breaking news as well. Nigel Farage turned down taxpayer-funded security, including a bodyguard car and train driver last year, according to the I paper there, talking about this. The Reform UK leader was offered the protection following police advice and the threats he faced. He'd already been receiving publicly funded security prior to this and felt the package had been downgraded. It would have given Farage a similar level of security to Conservative leader Kemi Badenoch and some high-profile cabinet ministers. He declined the offer because he considered the protection to be inadequate. A Reform spokesman suggested Farage needed stronger protection than the leader of the opposition, telling the I paper he is the most targeted politician in Britain and only party leader that actually goes to meet the public in huge numbers on the campaign trail. The spokesman also denied Farage rejected protection, adding he declined a downgrade and inadequate package. That seems to, I didn't know the full details, that's new to some degree, but certainly when it came to what was offered to Nigel Farage previously, he then decided to use some of the money from Christopher Harborne or other money that was there within Reform coffers for his security, which is extensive and is, not to go into any detail, but you know, I've seen it, there are. He has got 24-hour security and he said publicly that he needs that for the rest of his life. That is a breaking line from the I newspaper. Caroline Wheeler, their political editor, is claiming that as an exclusive. We'll talk to on the debate desk about that and about the security of our public figures, particularly MPs, in light of that shocking news last week on Anne Whittaker and the debate that was had in Parliament today. What do you think of all this? 0344 499 1000. Stay with us.
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16: Good evening. There are long delays on the M4 heading into London. One lane is closed to junction 4, the Heathrow-Uxbridge exit, where a car has broken down, also partly blocking the entry slip road queue stretch. Nearly back to the M25. Turning our attention to Wiltshire, west of Chippenham, just off the Chequers roundabout. The A4 is shut westbound following an accident involving a car and a motorbike, and the westbound M56 partly blocked just after junction 3A in Greater Manchester by an accident. I'm Johnny Ratner.
5: 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Across the UK. This is Talk.
4: Thank you to everybody who has been in touch, including Rochester, Roger in Chichester. Gosh, I'm not entirely sure what happened there. Thank you very much to Roger. He says, Isabel looked clearly upset. Anne Willicombe was so, so loved and respected. So I can understand how Isabel feels millions do too. There are clearly a lot of people hurting about that. A lot of people very emotional. Richard Tice as well in Parliament paying his tribute. I think he was pretty emotional too. And indeed on the station last Friday as well. I don't know if you saw him on the breakfast programme. Speaking of MPs and their security, Nigel's been in touch and says the former MP Mike Freer for Finchley and Golders Green, who had a strong support of the Jewish community, was never given police protection, walking around with a stab vest. And indeed his office was targeted by anti-Semitic violence as well. So very, very good points there all. And we're just reacting to this breaking news from Caroline Wheeler in the IE paper. She's the political editor, talking about Nigel Farage turning down taxpayer-funded security, including a bodyguard, car and train driver last year. According to the Eye paper, he was offered protection following police advice on the threats he faced. He has been offered a meeting with the chairman of RAVEC, which is the, I can't exactly remember what that stands for, it was about security and protection of MPs and high profile people anyway. Now, he has said through his spokesman that Farage needed stronger protection even than Kemi Badenoch. The spokesman said the most targeted politician in Britain is Nigel Farage, the only party leader who actually goes out to meet public in huge numbers on the campaign trail and has decided to pay for it himself. On the debate desk now, the broadcaster and meteorologist Joe Wheeler. Hello, Joe. How are you doing? You well?
17: Yep, good, thank you.
4: Good to see you. And the head of content at Politics, Joe Sean Hickey. Hello.
18: It's good to have my name remembered this time.
4: Yes. It's not that I didn't remember. I was thinking about other things, Sean. I was thinking about other things.
18: Preoccupied.
4: On this, yes, exactly. On this big issue of MPs and their public protection, this is interesting about Nigel Farage. Now, we were told that it was this downgrade was in the public domain, but he certainly feels that he needs even more enhanced protection than the leader of the opposition. Is that wise, do you think, Sean? Is that the right course of action?
18: Well, I mean, it's certainly what he's been saying for the last couple of weeks. Yeah. That's why Christopher Harborne's given them the £5 million. But I think it is true. I think, objectively speaking, someone like Nigel Farage is probably the most significant politician that Britain has seen in the last at least 100 years.
4: He must have higher name recognition even than Andy Burnham. I mean, I was speaking to someone last week, actually, who's been in a lot of different focus groups where they talk to people, and a lot of people just don't know who Andy Burnham is. You know, they know who the Prime Minister is, but once you get into who's the Home Secretary, things like that. I mean, Nigel Farage is, all of our viewers and listeners know who the Home Secretary is, I would imagine, but when it comes to Nigel Farage, he is just one of those people who people know.
18: Well, there was a very long period of time where he had more name recognition than Keir Starmer. Now, whether it's in a balance now is a different story, but at the certainly in 2020, mm-hmm. he was a far bigger star in the political scene than someone like Keir Starmer. So, I mean, but alongside that comes a lot of his infamy as well and his divisiveness. And I think when someone like him is saying that he is the most threatened politician in the UK, I think there's probably some truth to that.
4: I think we have to believe him when it comes to that. The question is what the public should pay for. What do you think, Joe? Because I would personally, I mean, I'm as I often say, I'm politically homeless, but I think we can see, even I'm not a security expert, but I have been around a number of people who, within my professional career, who've had 24-hour police protection, and it's clear to me that Nigel Farage should get that from the taxpayer. What do you think?
17: I absolutely agree. I believe there was a conversation with Keir Starmer at some point about Farage's security, and he was like, nah, it'd be fine. If I've done him wrong there, I apologise.
4: It is up to this committee, this RABEC committee. But,
17: which is the same committee that Prince Harry's been begging for his security. So I think it's royals and VIP, something along those lines. There is no doubt that a party like Reform, and indeed Restore, actually, so I'd put Rupert Lowe in the same group, you know, if they are saying things that are controversial to the current narrative, then yes, then they should have security because they have a right to that view, you know, whether everybody else agrees with it or not. Nigel is all about stopping the boats, reducing migration, and if that is an unpopular view, it's an unpopular view.
4: But I suppose the question is, where does it begin and end? Because if you're out of politics, but you're a high-profile person like Anne Widdecombe, should she have had security? I mean, where does this kind of end? And Isabel made a really good point where she said if you had heard, you know, someone in Reform UK had been attacked, you wouldn't immediately have thought of Anne Widdecombe as someone who would be open to attack. And there are lots of people who are high profile former politicians who have no security whatsoever. You used to sometimes see people walking around London or in the tube or wherever. And I just wonder where it should begin and end. What's your thought on this, Sean?
18: Well, I mean, certainly there are sitting MPs like Diane Abbott, for example. I think she has more death threats and abuse online than all of the female MPs in Parliament put together. And she was kind of spearheading that conversation today in the Anne Widdecombe debate that, yes, it's horrific to see. And also, we're very early on in the investigation. We don't know whether there were political motivations, whether it was, even though there are the counter-terrorism police investigating at the moment. I think you certainly need to start with active politicians and then work down from the risk towards... I think with someone like Anne Widdecombe, that hasn't been an MP for quite some time now, it is a surprise to see the circumstances of the last couple of days play out. But I think certainly it's active, and then you move back from there.
4: Yeah, what do you think, Joe? Because, I mean, there are people who happen to be in the public domain who have stalkers, for example. There are people who... I mean, I remember there's a guy I went to university with, actually, and his... family had been on a reality TV show called, well, I'll not say what it was because it wouldn't be fair to him, but it was one of those like reasonably well-known reality TV shows back in the day. This was like 25 years ago when they were just kind of starting out. And he just happened to be a teenager. His family lived in this house and they were, you know, followed, and it was on TV. And for years afterwards, he had this guy who turned up all the time at various things. And he wasn't kind of threatening, but it was something to worry about, and that just happened to be someone who was like a character in a reality TV thing that kind of ran for 8 weeks or 10 weeks or whatever it was. So it's kind of random the sorts of people who feel they need to either stalk or attack or target people in the public domain. I mean, I get some of it as well. I don't ever feel my life has been in real danger, but I have a death threat. So it's one of those things that is kind of in the back of your mind, but it's not something you think is a daily reality.
17: No, it's not. I think it's taken much more seriously now. I think Emily Makeless had a fairly serious stalker.
4: That's right.
17: And, you know, back in the day, I had one or two. Luckily, never came to anything.
4: You've had it yourself?
17: Yes, absolutely.
4: Right, okay.
17: And what I do know is you go to the police and there's nothing they can do. Until they do something, the police can't do anything at all.
4: Okay.
17: So I think things have changed from that point of view. Was Anne Widdecombe receiving any threats? Very hard to say. Did she say so?
4: Reform UK have said they're going through all their emails and correspondence, you know, the people who might have emailed through the website or whatever, to try to assist the police in all of that. So they'll be building up this picture. And that actually is part of the discussion, isn't it? Because we were told previously there's no terror aspect to this at the moment anyway. And then they've done a complete 180 on that, saying they're now AIDS.
17: Well, yes.
4: In their view.
17: And this person apparently, you know, drove many hundreds of miles with a wooden stick to go and do what he did. And I think the whole thing is a little bit odd.
4: What he allegedly did,
17: What he allegedly did. You know, but ahead of Anne Widdecombe, we had David Amos, we had Joe Cox. You know, these things do happen.
4: If you go back further, Ian Guy, Ari Neve, people like that as well.
17: Yeah, absolutely. And, you know, even Nigel Farage, he had a milkshake thrown at him. Mm-hmm. On that occasion, it was a milkshake in the cup, but it could have been anything
4: else. And
17: Joe
4: Brand, of course, joked that it should have been acid, and there was no sanction against her. It is a real worry. Where do we go from here, Sean, do you think?
18: Where do we go? I mean, it's certainly a difficult one when you're talking about your previous anecdote about the reality TV show.
4: It can be very random.
18: I think we're in a society, particularly whether it's politics or whether it's lifestyle entertainment, that there is this kind of blurring of the lines. And I think the one thing with politics is that people's lives are affected by politics. And I think when you're looking at how you've got incidents like Anne Widdecombe, David Amos, Joe Cox, all in the last 10 years, that there's something seriously wrong in British society where there have been three, at least, instances of very serious offences against active politicians that we then, I think, need to start looking at who politics is serving and to what end. Because I think you're looking at a lot of stuff here now where there's a lot of people. Now, I'm not endorsing any of the actions of anybody that's been involved in any of these instances, but there's something fundamentally wrong with the environment where people feel like the only motivation or the only way that they can get their law or fix the issues that are confronted with is to go out and attack an MP.
4: But so much of that is about trust as well, and feeling your voice actually matters. Very interesting message from Nat in Tel Aviv. He says, everyone and their dog tweeted on Friday the police stating there was nothing to suggest the killing of Anne Widdecombe was politically motivated or related to terrorism, meant that it was indeed politically motivated and likely related to terrorism. And there we go again. And police wonder why people have lost trust in them, Joe.
17: Well, that I agree. You know, people are being arrested or, you know, being challenged over social media posts and all the rest of it. There are various people who would have stood, you know, for a seat and haven't because of this situation, because they don't feel safe, because they've got death threats. Sorry, if somebody's sending death threats either through a direct message or social media, why aren't the police taking that uber seriously when they are taking any other social media post, you know, as seriously, if not more so? You know, I also had the opportunity to stand for a local seat. I decided not to. For that very reason, I thought, no, I don't think I would deal with that very well. I wouldn't.
4: And we're putting good people off politics as a direct result.
17: Exactly.
4: Thank you to everybody who has been in touch about this. Chris in Newbury says, what I find comprehensible about the UK is a centre-right politician murdered in her own home, and yet the I newspaper go for an exclusive gotcha on one of the most threatened politicians in the UK. That's the left's response. Try to gotcha Farage. That is why MPs are in danger. The media is intensely focused on demonising their political enemies. Chris, I'm not sure I actually agree with you on that. I think the I paper is perfectly entitled to do that story. I think that's perfectly reasonable. And it does give us a bit more detail. We do know from Nigel Farage that he turned down the downgrading, and that is, I'm not entirely sure. I mean, Caroline Wood is a very good journalist, but I'm not entirely sure how new that is. And the spokesman is in there saying he's the most targeted politician in Britain, and he declined a downgraded and inadequate package. So I think it's probably fair enough, Chris, but listen, if I'm wrong, text him again. We'll have a look out. I'll ask the top team behind the glass to look out for Chris and Newbury's messages, and if you want to reply to what I've just said, please do so, and we'll see if we can read that out. Brian says, the Home Secretary should have the Pakistani government in no uncertain terms take this criminal back, Jabir Ahmed, or we will stop the £114 million in aid, stop all visas. Why on earth we are giving a country that can afford a nuclear programme financial aid is beyond me anyway. We'll talk a little bit about that in just a second on the debate desk with Sean and Joe. If you want to get your voice on the air, please do give me a shout, 0344 499 1000. Stay with us.
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4: Thanks, everybody who's been in touch. We'll get back to your calls, texts, tweets and voice notes. Just a quick word on Shabir Ahmed, who is the scumbag who was the... He was sentenced to 19 years, served 14, for running one of the worst grooming gangs, rape gangs, in Rochdale. We're now trying to deport him to Pakistan. The Home Secretary has been talking about that. He, because of, it's not quite a loophole, but he came to this country before citizens could be deported to Pakistan. He's been here for a very long time. Joe, your thoughts on this. Will we get him out? Do you think that's possible?
17: Surely, if he's now being convicted in today, yes, can he not be deported under current laws? Or
4: he
17: we
4: can't
17: need to
4: because he's
17: them?
4: Been here too long. He was here before. There was a sort of 1973 cut-off. So he's been here prior to that. And they're attempting to change the law retrospectively. But it's a difficult thing to do, Sean.
18: Yeah, I mean, with Shabana Mahmood at the Home Office, I think there will probably be a solution to this at some point. I think anyone in Labour circles has been looking at what Shabana Mahmood has been doing.
4: Yes.
18: And she seems to be quite strong on the Labour right of immigration policy.
4: The Pakistanis are pushing back. It'll be very interesting to see what happens. We'll talk about this more later on in the programme. We'll make sure we bring you right up to date with it. Let's talk about another matter, which is about the UK. Finally, speaking of Shabana Mahmood, actually, banning support for the Islamic Revolutionary Guard Corps. The Conservatives have been very hypocritical with this. Pradeep Patel has said it's about time it happened. Pradeep, you were Home Secretary. You could have done it. I put this to her a few weeks ago when I interviewed her, maybe it was a couple of months ago now, and she said, well, the context has changed. I don't think the context has changed that much, to be brutally honest. What do you make of this, Sean?
18: Well, I mean, to be fair to her, the context of there being a war with Iran is
4: yes,
18: probably
4: but
18: changed.
4: But the IRGC were not nice you. People ever.
18: Yes. Yeah, no, I do agree with you. I think it's an interesting one to look at after all this pressure for so long that we're now essentially just scribbling over the initial policy and then going, actually, no, we will prescribe them. It's important to remember alongside this as well that a 190,000 strong army from a country that the UK considers an adversary is considered the same as a group like Palestine Action. So it's very interesting to look at how the terror legislation and who we ban and who's
4: would
18: condemned.
4: You not ban Palestine Action?
18: I wouldn't go as far to say whether I would or wouldn't, but I do think it is quite bizarre to have an organisation that is supported by pensioners in wheelchairs and being dragged
4: it's
18: away.
4: It's also supported by people who take iron bars and batter policemen and women and cause, you know, hundreds of millions of pounds worth of damage to planes. Like, they're not cuddly.
18: I think that was that was looked at again, wasn't it, the damage to the plane at the RAF site?
4: Yes.
18: I mean, it was fully operational a day after the paint job.
4: Yeah, but
18: whether that's terrorism on par with going to Golders Green and attacking members of the Jewish community.
4: Well, attacking a police officer with an iron bar as a member of Palestine Action did is terror. It is a terror offence and was convicted as such, and rightly so.
18: Mm-hmm. I mean, there are differences in opinion when it comes to what Palestine Action as an organisation do and what individuals that say that they're members of Palestine Action
4: Well, they were. I mean, they went through a court case
18: yeah.
4: because an assault was made on a police officer. So, I mean, they were police in action people. Mm. That's part of the reason.
18: There were people, but this is grey area as well, because there were people within that case, weren't there, that got off for it. Now, I'm saying that there is, that instance in particular was a horrific incident. No police officer should be assaulted in the line of duty. But when you're talking about an organisation that, in their manifesto, it is saying that they would like the United Kingdom government to be fully supportive and fully compassionate with the genocide that's going on.
4: It's not a genocide.
18: Well, according to the UN, it is.
4: No, it's not. It's not according to the UN. It's not.
18: Well, there are reports from the UN.
4: There are bodies linked to the UN that are saying it, are suggesting it's genocide. The International Court of Justice, the United Nations as a body, has not said that it's genocide. So this is a familiar fiction that says that it's genocide. It's not. So what happened was the death toll in Gaza has been agreed by Hamas, by the Israelis, and by the UN as 72,000. Mm-hmm. Hamas themselves have given pensions to 50,000 families of Hamas terrorists. 22,000 people are innocent civilians. Dreadful, wouldn't want it to happen, but that's not a genocide. That is not killing huge levels of people. That is not destroying an entire civilization, because Israel could have done that in 5 minutes if they wanted to.
18: Well, they have been doing it over the last 2 years, and they have been doing it since 2003.
4: There are nearly 2 million people in Gaza, and they've killed 20,000 civilians in a war which was started on the 7th of October.
18: But do you think that things like having, this is before 2023 as well, things like having calorie counts for the amount of people that are that they think are in Gaza to make sure that the
4: UN
18: population
4: has said,
18: is kept on the brink
4: of
18: starvation?
4: They've said today that Hamas is stealing the aid. So, and there are three times as much food that were needed for the people in Gaza. I mean, how many genocides are there where the perpetrator is, as you and others would put it, bring food to innocent civilians? That doesn't usually happen.
18: Have they been doing that since 2023? I think it's been well reported the whole way through. I've spoken to people from UNICEF that have been on the ground in Gaza for the last 2 years that have testified to the fact that food aid was being held in Israel that was waiting at border crossings.
4: Yeah, because it was being stolen by Hamas.
18: But the UNICEF were transporting it in and out. Are you saying that UNICEF or Hamas?
4: No, I'm not saying UNICEF or Hamas, but UNRWA are riddled with Hamas people who are the UN body for the Palestinian people. Mm-hmm. That's a matter of fact. They've just sacked a number of people who have been working with Hamas and Hamas operatives that have been there. So the aid has been pilfered. That is the point. That has happened on numerous occasions, and they still haven't answered the point, which is, show me a genocide where the perpetrator, as you would put it, would bring, or at least attempt to bring, aid to the people they're apparently committing a genocide against. It's not the case.
18: Well, I think there are multiple reports. I think we're looking at two different things as well. There are multiple reports of the IDF withholding aid from the population in Gaza. And I think when we're talking about organisations that the UN backs, like the Courts of Justice, declaring a genocide.
4: They haven't declared a genocide. They haven't declared a genocide. What the International Court of Justice, you need to check this, the International Court of Justice, it has been suggested by South Africa and other countries that there is a genocide to look into, mm-hmm. but it has not been declared by the ICJ. It has not been declared by the United Nations. Okay. No one has said this because it doesn't exist.
18: If you have
4: someone like Francesca Albanese, for example, mm-hmm. who is a UN rapporteur mm-hmm. on Palestine. That's fine. She says it's happening. That's okay. That's not the UN. That's someone who is a rapporteur whose job it is to look into that. And I would argue she's a deeply anti-Semitic person.
18: I would argue that someone like Francesca Albanese is far more qualified than you and I sat here to be declaring whether something's a genocide or not.
4: Well,
18: and
4: also
18: leading genocide scholars as well, Peter, okay. across the board,
4: well, genocide,
18: have been talking about
4: genocide is a really straightforward thing. If you're killing 22,000 innocent civilians out of a population of 2 million, that is not genocide. And also, why are these people worried about genocide when you haven't said a word of criticism of Hamas, you haven't said anything about the 7th of October and the start of it, the start of all of this, you also haven't talked about Darfur, Nigeria. There are actual genocides happening in this country mm-hmm. that loads of people on the left don't seem to actually care about. They don't seem to actually have any marches about or demonstrations about or care about. And you've got to ask the question, why is that?
18: For things like Sudan, for all of these other genocides that are going on in the world, I've worked at a couple of these protests that have gone on for Palestine, and there have been
1: blocks within these protests for Sudan, for Darfur, for wherever it might be, where there are injustices going across the world. There is, on the left, a lot of international solidarity and a lot of transactions.
4: But not nearly on the scale of the group of people on the left who believe that Israel's always wrong.
18: But I think there's a philosophy within that that says the reason why people are so up in arms over these things around the Israeli attacks on Gaza is that it's to do with the UK's involvement in supplying weapons. It's to do with the UK's involvement with America, who's actively backing an organization, or the government of Israel, that in recent times has done things such as make the death penalty legal for Palestinians.
4: So what would you do if you were running Israel and the 7th of October happened and thousands of people were murdered, burned, raped, taken hostage? What would your solution to that be? How would you react to that?
18: I don't think that the answer to that is to kill 20,000 children, Peter.
4: But it's not 20,000 children, it's 20,000 men, women and children. So the statistics
18: are 70,000 a second ago.
4: Yeah, 70,000 people in total. 72,000 is the full death toll, and agreed by the UN, Hamas, and the Israelis. And you've got 50,000 pensions given to Hamas soldiers. So there's 20,000 extra people. I'm not saying I want any of those people to die. Mm. I don't want anyone, innocent civilians, to die. I care about the people of Palestine, of the Palestinian territories. I want there to be a two-state solution. Mm. I want them to be free of Hamas. But what I just often don't see from the left is a criticism of why this started, how it helped, or how it started, how it was actually perpetrated, and then all the blame seems to go on Israel, when actually the huge amount of blame has to go to Hamas. And, you know, we've been talking for 4 or 5 minutes on this, mm-hmm. and you haven't mentioned them once, Sean.
18: We were talking about whether there is a genocide or not. Yeah. I feel like we've gotten into that.
4: Do you believe Hamas's actions on the 7th of October were genocidal, for example?
18: Were they genocidal?
4: Yeah.
18: In a one-day event.
4: Yes.
18: I think it's a horrific tragedy, but whether there is a case for genocide in that...
4: I'm not saying it's genocide, I'm saying were they genocidal. It's different.
18: So what is the difference that you're trying to clarify?
4: So genocidal is attempting to destroy an entire civilization, or entire people, or people simply because they are, for example, Israeli.
18: I think it was a terrorist attack.
4: Mm-hmm.
18: I think it was a horrific terrorist attack. I think whether you're talking about a case of targeting Israelis particularly and targeting Israeli civilians particularly, it is horrific, and in that description you've gave, it would be a genocidal act,
4: mm-hmm.
18: where you're targeting exclusively Israeli
4: yep.
18: people. However, we're talking about something else. Well, I don't frankly know what we're talking about anymore.
4: Well, we're talking about what happened in Gaza, and we're dealing with the fact that the death toll does not denote genocide. It doesn't denote
18: because
4: genocide.
18: Because there are not enough people
4: yes.
18: that have been killed
4: yes.
18: that isn't a genocide.
4: So what Israel could do very, very easily, if it wanted to, we're mm. getting totally off topic, I do want to get back to the IRGC, but what Israel could have done in half an hour is wipe out everybody in Gaza. They could do that. They could have dropped a bomb. They could have targeted every single person in Gaza if they wanted to. Instead, what we have seen things have gone wrong, of course they have. Civilians have died. I don't want any civilians to die.
18: Mm-hmm.
4: But what we have seen is a restrained action by Israel that is not recognised by many people who have your political position.
18: Is a double tap attack on a hospital a restrained action?
4: There have been many different attacks that haven't gone as they should have.
18: Well, this is what I'm saying. It's not across the board that this has been a moral response to something that happened. You know, as I was saying earlier on, I've spoken to people in UNICEF that have been on the ground in Gaza,
4: okay.
18: that have seen firsthand aid on the other side of the border being held by the IDF
4: okay.
18: for months on end, up until the point that there was a famine in Gaza.
4: There wasn't a famine in Gaza.
18: No, sorry,
4: I beg your pardon.
18: The risk of famine.
4: There wasn't a famine.
18: There was the risk of famine, widely reported by UNICEF.
4: There was never any risk of famine. Where are the people who were starving? Where are the photographs of the people who are starving?
18: Peter, come on. There have been photos. Why
4: no, there
18: haven't.
4: No, there have been photos of people with congenital diseases who have been... And then the wider photo comes out. The New York Times retracted the photo they used because the mother or the father were fine and the baby was dying of congenital disease. Not a single person was starving in Gaza through lack of food. You look at... there are so many phones people have, iPhones, they have smartphones in Gaza. Where were the people dying of famine?
18: I've already said that there was a risk of famine in Gaza, and there have been cases of, again, from what I've been told by members of UNICEF, from what they have seen on the ground in Gaza, the risk of famine that was being reported by organisations like UNICEF is a credible one.
4: What are your thoughts on the huge-scale slaughter of Christians in Nigeria?
18: What are my thoughts on it? It's horrific.
4: Okay, why do you think that people on the left, and I'm not holding you responsible for every single person on the left... Why do you think that the left has not had anything nearly as big a response to that?

0: Israel towards the Palestinians, whether it's about plantations in the West Bank, whether it's about calorie quotas in Gaza, whether it's 2019 attacks on Gaza, whether it's differing number plates for Palestinians living in the West Bank that work in Israel, whether it's the widely reported and widely accepted Amnesty International and other international bodies considering an apartheid state operating in Israel as well. This has been happening for decades. And so I think in the United Kingdom, when you're looking at the when you're looking at whether there's coverage or whether there's outcry over other things that are happening in the world, frankly, I think there are two reasons. One, they haven't been happening for nearly as long. And two, the media interest is elsewhere.
1: Surely some of that media interest is derived from the interest that activists have. And they, I mean, I'm not saying the media shouldn't cover it for a second, but do you accept that an anti-Israel feeling might be just part of it?
0: I don't. I wouldn't say that this is a by and large opinion of people on the left. I think you've
1: really?
0: Had.
1: I just think there's a lot of evidence that would suggest that many people on the left just feel that Israel's always wrong.
0: In terms of the treatment of Palestinians?
1: Well, no, that their actions in general are wrong.
0: What other actions are people on the left opposing Israel for?
1: Well, I think there are a lot of people on the left who don't believe Israel should exist, for example, who come out on these marches, for example, and say, from the river to the sea, Palestine will be free. That is talking about the Israeli state being erased.
0: You do know that that chant is talking about the West Bank and Gaza, though. The West Bank sits on the Jordan River and Gaza sits on
1: the... I'm aware of that, but what about
0: Israel? So it's referring to two Palestinian territories.
1: I don't think it is.
0: And look, with every chant and with every song, people take different views and people get different meanings from what the songs are. My understanding of that one is that it's in reference to the West Bank and in reference to Gaza.
1: Okay, well, now, I think that's a selective understanding. But Sean, thank you for your thoughts on that. Sorry, Joe, we will come to you in a second. We'll take a break now.
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13: Good evening. There are long delays on the M4 heading into London. One lane is closed to junction 4, the Heathrow Uxbridge exit, where a car has broken down, also partly blocking the entry slip road queue stretch. Nearly back to the M25. Turning our attention to Wiltshire, west of Chippenham, just off the Chequers roundabout. The A4 is shut westbound following an accident involving a car and a motorbike, and the westbound M56 partly blocked just after junction 3A in Greater Manchester by an accident. I'm Johnny Ratner.

0: Talk It, your national disputation verification station. The home of common sense. This is Talk.
1: Well, that conversation with Sean went off in a slightly different direction than I thought it would, but I appreciate you engaging. Mary in County Down says there's absolutely no doubt that many people struggled and still struggle to get enough food, clean water and essential medicine in Gaza. People connected to Hamas, of course, got enough to eat, but many innocent civilians have suffered. Blanket claims and denials of food insecurity aren't helpful. Nick says, poor Joe Wheeler sitting there in her room for the last 15 minutes. Joe, she doesn't care, she's just counting the money. Joe, tell us your thoughts on the IRGC and its prescription.
2: Well, I will do. And I have to say that actually I thought your conversation was absolutely fascinating. And I think, you know, when it comes to that particular subject, I don't think anybody is particularly well informed. So to hear both sides of it, you know, as you described, argued, it was great. As far as the Islamic Revolutionary Guard, the fact that they've been designated a threat to national security, my question would be, why not before now?
1: Yes. Mm-hmm. Yes.
2: Two other groups have been prescribed, the Islamic Movement of Companions of the Right, IMCR, and the Volunteer Corps of Russia's GRU, Foreign Military Intelligence Agency. But why aren't we looking at any of these groups at any given time? And this kind of goes back to what you were discussing. Any group that has either caused violence, created violence, you know, committed atrocities, yes, why are they not just proscribed first and foremost? Get rid of them. We know that we've had discussions about protests before now, yes, and there are some that are more likely to cause trouble than others. Name no names, but if they're likely to cause trouble, then why not just stop it?
1: Well, there's a big question, I think, on the Muslim Brotherhood as well. We'll perhaps return to that on another occasion, maybe even with the reviewer of terrorism legislation, Jonathan Hall, a little bit later on. Just to say that Andy Burnham has now received the backing of 349 Labour MPs, the 349 out of 403. I mean, we're into sort of North Korea levels here. It makes it mathematically impossible for any other candidate to challenge him for the party leadership. So on Friday, he will be declared the leader of the Labour Party, and on Monday he will be the next Prime Minister. I just want to talk about something that might be in his intray, actually, which is that Argentina has said that British Falkland Islanders are artificial and that they've been very, very derogatory in regard to that. We'll speak to a veteran of that conflict a little bit later on in the programme, and there is, of course, that big football match on Wednesday night. Joe, your thoughts on this?
2: About the football?
1: Not about the football, no, on the Argentinians.
2: Well, obviously, you know, some of us remember the Falklands War and you know, the feeling of victory when we won it. It's been an ongoing rattle with the Spain and then Argentina. And we fought hard for it. We should keep it. And, you know, there should be no discussion.
1: Especially
2: about
1: when you have 99% of people on the Falkland Islands who want to remain British. So their self-determination is clearly a part of this, Sean.
3: Yeah. Well, 99.8 to be precise.
1: Oh, really?
3: Yeah.
2: Okay. We're going to argue again.
1: I mean, we're talking.
4: We're talking about Burnham's North Korea levels. I mean, it's an interesting one. It's a funny one as an Irishman to always look at the Falklands and Britain and how there's this kind of constant from, I think, Millet, when he was first elected the president, his first speech included how they were going to take back the Malvinas and they were going to do it quickly and swiftly, but yet they're still chirping from the sidelines on it.
1: We have the thoughts of Gary Lineker on this as well. Can we play that clip about what he said about this?
5: England could face Argentina in a semi-final. We're getting ahead of ourselves a fraction, but so much history between our nations, isn't there? I mean, obviously, it was not that long ago, two countries were at war, the Falklands or Malvinas.
1: Why he just needlessly says these things. Well, listen, thank you very much to the underemployed Joe Wheeler, broadcaster and meteorologist. Joe, how long is this heat wave going to go on?
2: Have we got enough time to discuss
1: this? Briefly.
2: It's going to stay warm until the end of the week, yes?
1: Okay.
2: The gazing into the weather crystal ball, yeah, the end of July is looking like a bit of a washout, a delight for gardeners and farmers alike.
1: Mm.
2: Yeah, we'll see some real rain. Until then, we're just going to see this low cloud coming in overnight over eastern counties, burning back during the day. Temperatures stay high, particularly in the west, southwest. Then there'll be some thunderstorms.
1: Marvellous. She is the Swiss Army knife of death. So there we are. Sean, thank you very much indeed as
4: thank
1: well.
4: You, Pete.
1: Enjoyed our discussion. Head of content at Politics Joe. That was quite the debate desk. Whatever you think, please let me know your thoughts. 0344 499 1000. We're going to speak to Harvey Proctor in a second. He's a former Conservative MP, but the reason we're talking about him is because Anne Widdecombe stood by him even when he was accused of dreadful things, which he was not guilty of at all. He was horribly accused of completely incorrect things. We'll talk about her death, what it means to him, and what the police should do. So much to discuss. 0344 499 1000. Stay with us.
0: 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News. 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
6: From the Sky News Centre at 8, anti-terror officers are taking over the investigation into Anne Widdecombe's murder. The former minister was killed at her Devon home on Wednesday, with her body not found for 24 hours. A man arrested on Saturday is being questioned. Dalla Babu's a former chief superintendent at the Metropolitan Police.
7: Just because counter-terrorism officers are involved doesn't necessarily mean it's terrorism matter, but all the resources of police service across the country are being made available to ensure the effective and timely investigation.
6: MPs have been remembering Miss Widdecombe as courageous, forthright and principled. The Home Secretary has set out a change to the law to allow a Rochdale grooming gang leader to be kicked out of the country. Commonwealth citizens who arrived more than 50 years ago can't be removed. Shabana Mahmood wants to change that.
8: Our amendment will provide the Home Secretary with a new power to disapply Section 7 of the Immigration Act 1971 for serious criminals. This provides protections for long-term UK residents, but clearly should not be acting as a bar against removal in cases like that of Shabir Ahmed.
6: Critics say the 73-year-old still couldn't be deported unless Pakistan, his country of origin, agrees to accept him. Andy Burnham's almost certain to be the next Labour leader and Prime Minister. 349 MPs have now nominated him, meaning no other candidate can trigger a contest. A UN agency says it opposes fees on ships passing through waterways. President Trump wants to charge 20% on all cargo shipped through the Strait of Hormuz because the US plans to guard the route. Fuel costs are apparently rising again. The AA says petrol's hit £1.51 a litre, while the same amount of diesel costs £1.64. And UK citizens will soon be allowed to use e-gates when entering Switzerland under a new trade deal. Data roaming is also being scrapped for tourists and business people visiting both countries. That's the latest. I'm Cam Hall.
0: Across the UK, on DAB+, on YouTube, on the app, on your mobile, the home of common sense. This is Talk. The Evening Exchange with Peter Cardwell.
1: Good evening. It's just gone 8 o'clock. I'm Peter Cardwell. Thank you so much for your company here on The Evening Exchange. Lots of reaction to my discussion with Sean there. We'll bring that to you in a minute or two. Andy Burnham now receiving the backing of 349 Labour MPs. It is now mathematically impossible for any other candidate to challenge him for the party leadership. He will be leader of the Labour Party on Friday. He will be Prime Minister next Monday, barring catastrophe. Lots to discuss as well on Anne Widdecombe. We know that counter-terrorism police have taken over the investigation. That has been confirmed by the Home Secretary, Shabana Mahmood. We'll speak to someone I've wanted to speak to for a couple of days, actually, Harvey Proctor. He's a former Conservative MP, and Anne Widdecombe stood by him when he was accused of terrible things, of which he was entirely innocent when it came to paedophilia. I mean, that just wasn't the case, that he just hadn't done anything. He was dealt with dreadfully. He lost his home, he lost his income, he lost many, many things, and Anne Widdecombe stood by him. And some of the stories that are coming out about that, about her compassion. I read one earlier today about a journalist knocking her door, doorstepping her, as we say. She invited him in and made him a whiskey. Those sorts of things. Loads to discuss on all of that. We're also discussing a little bit later the prescription of the IRGC. We've got the Jonathan Hall, who's the counter-terror legislation reviewer. He'll be with us. We'll also talk about Argentina and the British Falkland Islanders are artificial, according to the Argentinians. We'll talk about that. Lots to discuss. 0344 499 1000. You can text me 87222 with the word talk in your text. You can tweet me at TalkTV. Follow me at Peter Cardwell. You can send me a WhatsApp text message. You can send me a WhatsApp voice note, or you can give me a ring on 0344 499 1000. Loads to discuss. Let's do it here on the Evening Exchange.

0: Everybody who've been in touch about my discussion with Sean there, which was really off topic, but honestly, it was nonetheless an interesting one to talk to Sean about it. Some people accusing him of bordering on anti-Semitism. I don't think he was, actually. I think Sean entered the discussion. I disagree with him fundamentally, but I do not think that he was anti-Semitic in any way in what he said. In fact, he possessed, I think, a lot more facts than most people. But Elisa in Chelmsford says, I just stood up and applauded for you correctly challenging Sean. You possess facts. He possesses an attitude mixed up with typical blood libels and propaganda against Israel. And people wonder why anti-Semitism is rife in the UK. With people like Sean spreading this disgusting propaganda, it's not at all surprising. Critical one from Bob in Belfast. Benny in Belfast. He says, reducing the discussion about Gaza to numbers is inhumane and actually irrelevant. People died who shouldn't. People who suffered who shouldn't. We need far more focus on what is practically and effectively being done to improve conditions for people trapped in the hell of Gaza. I totally agree with that. I suppose the point, particularly on the numbers, is to disprove the genocide lie. Adam says, good evening, Peter. May I suggest your guest actually do some research into videos coming out of Gaza? There are many, many social accounts showing that life isn't the best due to housing issues, but there are a very large number of restaurants, coffee shops, even phone shops that are open and doing extremely good business. I've even seen videos of brand new BMWs and Mercedes in Gaza for weddings. His claims of genocide are blind, as you said, to the real genocides taking place across the world. Brian says, your guest is trying to defend the indefensible. Graham says, what are your guest thoughts on the thousands of missiles launched by Hamas and Hezbollah into Israel? Becca says, poor Joe Wheeler sitting there like a third wheel next to someone who supports UNICEF, UN and the genocide narrative. Paul says, I'm afraid your left-wing commentator will never accept the horrible reality of war, which was forced on Israel and the declared intent of Hamas to have as many dead civilians as possible. How many civilians were directed to tunnels to shelter? Absolutely none, says Paul in Horsham. I think Paul has a reasonable point there. I mean, Sean was perfectly polite. He was engaging with me, and I don't think, there's some people saying he was anti-Semitic. I don't think he is at all. But certainly there are a number of things that I think he needs to look into. Maybe I do too. Whatever you think of that discussion and everything else we're discussing this evening, please do give me a shout, 0344 499 1000. I want to talk about MP safety, specifically Nigel Farage and other members of Reform UK. This comes in the wake of Anne Whittacombe's murder. We'll be speaking to a former friend of hers in a second, but let's see what the Home Secretary has been saying to Parliament today on the safety of MPs.
1: I recognise the particular concern that the Reform Party will feel today, and of course Nigel Farage, the party's leader. I'm happy to offer a meeting for Mr Farage with the chair of RAVIC, the independent body within the Home Office that manages the security of those in public life. And I will also be looking at what security guidance can be provided to former members of Parliament, which I hope to work with you on, Mr Speaker, as well as those who serve a party outside of this place.
0: Richard Tice, the Deputy Leader of Reform UK, paid tribute to Anne Whittacombe, as many others did in Parliament today. This is what he said.
2: We are all reeling with shock, sadness and anguish at the loss of our Anne, and also the manner in which she has been taken from us. She was a colossus in public life, in political life, a legend adored and loved by millions and millions of people, including my own late mother, for whom she spoke so very warmly of Anne. She was a remarkable lady. She had an incredible work ethic. She would think nothing of going the length and breadth of the country to speak at rallies. She was an incredible orator who always spoke without notes. Absolutely remarkable. And Mr Speaker, and I just asked the Home Secretary in conclusion, could she ensure that the counter-terrorism unit keep us updated on as regular possible basis? And given the nature of these things, we all want our police forces to do brilliantly, of course. Would it be wise, when considering motivation, when giving us early updates, to keep things being open-ended as opposed to motive, as opposed to ruling things out too quickly that may then end up being ruled back in?
0: The Home Secretary responded to that, of course. It's interesting what the police in Devon and Cornwall have said as well. This is the Assistant Chief Constable Matt Long when giving an update, because previously we were told there wasn't a counter-terror aspect to this. We were told there wasn't a political element to this. Instead, we're now told there is a terror element to it, and the suspect has been rearrested on suspicion of terror offences. This was the update given by the Assistant Chief Constable Matt Long.
3: We retain primacy of this investigation, and detectives remain open-minded about the potential motive. At this stage, There is nothing to suggest that it was politically motivated.
0: So I wonder what Harvey Proctor thinks. He's a former Conservative MP. Harvey, I want to get your thoughts on what Anne Widdecombe said and her attitude to you, certainly when you were going through a very tough time in your life, in just a moment. But perhaps you could give me your reaction to the fact that this has now been upgraded to a terrorism investigation.
4: Good evening to you.
0: Good evening.
4: Good evening to your viewers and listeners. First of all, I would obviously like to send my deepest condolences to Anne Widdecombe's family and to say that to her friends and supporters who will be listening to your programme tonight, that I share their grief. With regard to the police news, I have no wish to be critical of the police in these matters. These are difficult issues, and I'm sure they are doing their best in very trying and difficult circumstances. What I would say is that with regard to speculation on motive and other things, none of us should speculate on these matters, and that includes the police.
0: Yes, it's interesting that the Independent Reviewer of Terrorism Legislation has said that too. Perhaps you could tell me your story. I know you've said you've written about this over the weekend, you've broadcast about it, in regard to how Anne Widdecombe treated you, especially when you were going through the most difficult time of your life, because so many people abandoned you, did they not? So many people simply believed what you were accused of when actually it wasn't true at all.
4: Of course, I support all the things that have been said in Parliament and in the media about Anne Widdecombe in terms of her stature as a parliamentarian and as a much-loved lady. However, in my case, I have a personal issue where I received great support from Anne, and that was in 2015, which you've inferred, Operation Midland, when the Metropolitan Police supported a star witness of theirs that said there'd been a paedophile ring, which is completely untrue, and where I was accused publicly by the police of murdering three children. This was very debilitating to me emotionally, but practically in terms of losing my job. My house went with the job. And may I say it, I received death threats, which meant that I had to leave the country. I couldn't stay in the country at that time. There were very few people who at that time stood by me. And Anne was one, and she gave both emotional, public, and private support, for which I will be eternally grateful.
0: And what did that mean for you when there were so few people who had done that?
4: Well, you get to feel that everybody is against you and that everybody will take the line of the police, not always right, and certainly not in this case, when they said that their star witness was credible and true.
0: Yes.
4: When he wasn't credible, he wasn't true.
0: Yes.
4: And subsequently was prosecuted for perverting the course of justice and sentenced to 18 years in prison. He came out a few months ago, having served only 7 years and a few months because of the early release policies of the present government.
0: How will you remember Anne Widdecombe?
4: Well, I will remember her personally as a very good supporter of mine in my darkest hour, in the deepest of difficulties. That's when people who support you know they are your friends. And that is how I will always remember her, as a friend in times of deep trouble for me.
0: Thank you very much. That's Harvey Proctor, the former Conservative MP. Really good to speak to you this evening. Thank you to Debbie, who's been in touch and says, I think law and order needs to be clamped down on, not added security. How much is this costing? We're already paying for 10 ex-MPs at my count. Not just quite as many as that. I think it's 7 or 8, but still a lot, Debbie. The savagery isn't the British way. Cliff in Berkshire says, Argentina want the Falkland Islands because there's a smell of oil riches. I'm convinced that the left are kidnapped and taken to a training facility where they are brainwashed with the same beliefs and phrases. Leftism is a cancer destroying the West and needs to be cut off and removed, says Cliff. Another person has said, Joanna in Salisbury says, Cardi P, Nigel Farage refusing to taxpayer security. The last time they withdrew 75% of his security with only 2 weeks' notice. That would mean having to change all his other plans, interviews, possible candidates, and that might take a lot longer to organise. At least with his own, he hasn't got to worry about the sudden withdrawal again. Surely he should have an allowance towards it. Mick says, well done, Peter, for holding this apologist for Islamism to the fire. I don't think actually Sean was apologising for Islamism, so I think I disagree with you on that, Mick, but I appreciate your support. The one thing he said that really got my heckles up, when he said that the genocide in Nigeria hasn't been going on long, well, it's Islamic persecution of Christians and Jews that has been continuous for about 1400 years, but as it's Islam, nobody wants to talk about it. And as for Sudan and Syria, again, it's being done by Islamists, so we can't talk about it. Another person says, thank you for at least daring to seriously question that obviously young uneducated man who has been indoctrinated by a privileged education. That is Lindy saying that. Another person says, if Israel wanted to, they could have flattened Gaza in ours. It's not a genocide, it was war, and legitimately they could have destroyed Gaza the same way we destroy Germany. Thank you, Joanna. That was largely my point on the numbers, certainly, and I know it is a bit crass to talk about people, you know, only 20,000 people dying. It is a horrendous number, and even one innocent civilian dying is an awful thing. The point, I suppose, I was making was that genocide, it would be very difficult to be a genocide for such a small number of people when a genocide could have occurred if Israel wanted it to, but it didn't. Graham says, it's no wonder that Devon and Cornwall police have been stripped of their investigation into Anne Whittacombe's death when they were the police force that failed to deal with Bob Villain's chant at Glastonbury. I don't think it was, actually. I think it was Avon and Somerset. It was Avon and Somerset, Graham, because Glastonbury was dealt with by a different police force, but thank you for that. It's interesting that they're saying, of course, that Devon and Cornwall police are saying they're still in charge. I mean, certainly the counter-terror police will be working hard to try to work out exactly what's going on there. Another person, Mike in Lincoln, says, good evening, Peter. Good evening, Mike. In the news melee that followed the tragic death of Anne Whittacombe, I missed the Prime Minister heir apparent Andy Burnham's comments about Israel and the British response following the 7th of October massacres. Having caught up with it today, I sat agog at his words. It left me wondering if he made the comments in a vain attempt to get back those hard-left anti-Semites who crossed the Greens, if he'll be inviting Jeremy Corbyn back into Labour and making him Foreign Secretary. My perception from his speech is that he came across as a racist, which I know he would deny, anti-Semite, and demonstrated a complete lack of understanding of foreign affairs on top of his lack of understanding of economics. I think we're in for a very rough, hard left time of it. I'm feeling very sad, says Mike in Lincoln. Lots more to discuss, and we will take your calls in just a minute too. If you want to get your voice on the air, please do give me a ring. 0344 499 1000.
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18: Good evening. Queues heading into London continue on the M4. The entry slip road at Junction 4, the Heathrow Uxbridge exit, partly blocked. A car has broken down. The inside lane is also closed. South London at Croydon, long lane, the A222. That's still blocked off by an accident. And due to the hot weather, East Midlands Railway can't run between Liverpool Lime Street and Sheffield. And a lineside fire at East Croydon and a points failure at Balcombe means no Gatwick Express between Victoria and Brighton. I'm Johnny Van.
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5: Argument, attitude, opinion. Have you got the guts for talk? Across the UK, the home of common sense, this is Talk.
0: The Telegraph is reporting that wealthy people are planning to emigrate if Ed Miliband becomes Chancellor. We should know around this time next week who the next Chancellor of the Exchequer is, and Ed Miliband is one of the main candidates that Andy Burnham is looking at. Ultra-high net worth individuals are looking for ways to avoid possible equalisation of capital gains tax with income tax. Wealthy Britons preparing to leave, the Telegraph says, if Ed Miliband becomes Chancellor and launches a new tax raid on the rich. Ultra-high net worth individuals based in the UK have contacted international tax advisors looking for a way to avoid the possible equalisation of capital gains tax with income tax in the first months of Andy Burnham's government. We're certainly promised anyway quite a big budget that whoever the Chancellor is would deliver, and there are many in the City of London and others who are not, would not be happy with Ed Miliband as Chancellor. I must say I am one of them. Stuart says, disagreeing with a culture's motives or behaviour does not make someone anti-Semitic. Anti-Semitism is an innate hatred of an entire culture or civilisation without good cause, fact or good reasons. Nobody has been anti-Semitic on your programme. What complete tosh? Are people thick or what? Says Stuart. I was defending Sean, of course, and I don't think he was anti-Semitic. Also, Stuart says, genocide, Peter, according to the Oxford English Dictionary, is exterminating large numbers of people. No specific figures are mentioned. Well, Stuart, there is a legal definition in international law of what genocide is, and it is more specific than the one you offer, but thank you for that nonetheless. Lorraine says, I've spent the last few months in total despair. It was apparent to any decent, fair-minded person that something horrendous was about to happen, considering the egregious behaviour of the media, journalists and politicians toward Farage and Reform. Whilst politics and politicians need scrutiny, it was obvious that is a targeted, concerted attack on Farage and Reform. A clear example is the total lack of serious scrutiny of Burnham, and most recently the Standards Committee investigation of the Conservative Kevin Hollingrake that has been ignored by journalists. Sadly, a frail elderly lady, a national treasure, has lost her life. Whilst we cannot speculate, I do hope those who have enjoyed the Get Farage game feel ashamed, because what I have witnessed has not been responsible. It has been dangerous. It has been sinister. It is not British, says Lorraine. And another person says, I can understand Nigel Farage refusing taxpayer security last time they withdrew 75% of it. Let's go to the phones. Nigel is in London and has some thoughts on policing. Nigel, you're very welcome to the programme. What would you like to say?
20: Oh, thank you. Good evening, Peter.
0: Good evening.
20: I have a thought that Sean, I do not think in any way was anti-Semitic. It was just an interesting spirited debate. So no anti-Semitism there whatsoever.
0: I agree.
20: I want to say, if I can, which I think is very important, I don't see how the public, and indeed the media, can have much confidence and trust in policing. I think we have to remember the statement made by the Deputy Chief Constable last week. He says, while, and I'm quoting here, we consulted counter-terrorism policing as part of our initial inquiries, the incident is not being treated as terrorism. Well, that's obviously a bit presumptuous on his part, and I don't think that statement should have been made. I think he should have said, something along the lines, our investigation is ongoing and robust, and we haven't made a decision as to what.
0: That's a really good point, Nigel. And actually, Jonathan Hall KC, who's the independent reviewer of terrorism legislation, we're talking to him a little bit later on in the programme. Yeah. But actually, earlier today, he was talking about Devon and Cornwall Police in another interview, and he said, "I don't know why they didn't simply say they had an open mind as to the motivation. Yeah. I think they probably broke one of the golden rules of investigations, which is not to comment on live investigations in case new facts emerge." Now, there was obviously a huge desire from many people to know what was going on, but if you're saying it's not, but they're still saying it's not politically motivated, I don't know, but I wouldn't be surprised if that changes too, Nigel.
20: No, I think you're right. We also have to look about in another area of this, is that the Sun newspaper had an exclusive CCTV grab of the suspect holding what is believed to be some form of pole or weapon.
0: Yes.
20: Now, when I worked at the Evening Standard newspaper for 26 years, I covered virtually every crime scene, murder crime scene in London, and the amount of information we sought from people who offered us CCTV grabs and information, and indeed trolled, we looked through social media to get information, and people phoned us up and gave us information, which of course the police were never sought before we got it. Mm-hmm, so they're sometimes, and in many cases, behind the curve. So I think it's interesting that if the police want the public to have confidence in their service, they should be, I think, more open and, I think, more transparent in the way that they give information out and they speak to the public, because I think at the moment that is not the case and it's disappointing.
0: Yeah, I think all of that makes perfect sense. Thank you very much, Nigel. Appreciate your call. Let's go to Lenny in Ashford. Lenny, what's on your mind this evening?
1: Well, I've got two points, Peter, I'd like to make. The first regarding Starmer with the compensation he's going to, the government are going to have to face with Ollie,
0: Ollie Robbins, this this person who was head of the Foreign Office,
1: Now, the whole situation was Starmer's fault. It was two blokes having a dispute at work, and Starmer took all the action and sacked him on the spot and things like that.
0: Yeah.
1: And the man was innocent. And I truly believe that Starmer should be held responsible and be accountable for any money the government have to pay out.
0: I don't think that's going to happen, though, Lenny, do you?
1: No, but it shows you the true mentality of Starmer, where he's so full of himself with his integrity and everything and transparency. Now he truly is... should be responsible, stand up and be counted and pay the money. We'll see if he does it or not.
0: Well, thank you for your thoughts, Lenny. We're talking about that a little bit later on the programme as well. So that's Lenny and Ashford there. Let's go to Terence in Manchester. He has some thoughts on Andy Burnham, a person you're pretty familiar with in your part of the world, Terence.
21: He is indeed, yes. My question is, Peter, if you can lighten us a little bit, when Andy Burnham becomes Prime Minister, from day one, he will get the keys and the calls to our nuclear deterrent.
0: Yeah, that's the first thing he has to do. He has to write those letters, doesn't he, to the captains of the Trident submarines?
21: That's the correct, yeah. So has he appointed a defence minister?
0: Well, he won't do that until he's Prime Minister next Monday, will he?
21: Yeah, but all we can hear at the moment is he's probably got somebody lined up for the... Chancellor.
0: Yeah, he's probably got a defence person lined up as well. We just don't know who that is just yet. And he's not going to tell us just at this moment, is he?
21: Well, he should align us a little bit what his plans are, because I think when he was a Corbynite, I think he was against nuclear power.
0: Yeah, it's very interesting that he has shifted his opinion on numerous occasions. Terence, you're from the kind of mayor he's been in Manchester, do you think he'll be a good Prime Minister?
21: No.
0: Why not?
21: Right, he's... all he goes on about is free buses. They're not free. It's all paid by the taxpayer.
0: Yes.
21: And then he was pushing for HS2. He wanted it completed. He wanted it so they could get quicker to London. Now, he's going to bring Parliament to Manchester.
0: Mm-hmm.
21: So he's his views are erratic. He changes with the wind.
0: I think a lot of people feel that way about Andy Burnham. It'll be very interesting to see what he does as Prime Minister. Thank you, Terence, in Manchester. Elisa has made an interesting point. She said, didn't the police say at this stage there's nothing to suggest terrorism? Evidence doesn't always present itself straight away. I think that probably was the case. But it's interesting from Jonathan Hall's perspective. He says that you shouldn't give this running commentary and say nothing has come at this stage. I mean, they're still saying today, for example, that there's no political element to this. I would be very surprised if that is the case. But nonetheless, we'll find out where the investigation goes and everything that comes out in court. Daryl in Lincoln's been in touch and says, why do these people just accuse Israel of genocide without even considering the fact that Iran are financing these terrorist organisations and set Hamas to launch their own provoked attack to prevent a peace process in the Middle East? Iran and the terror groups are solely to blame. Israel had no choice. He never answered your question of what else would he have done. And it's interesting you mentioned that, Daryl. I've never had that actually, as those who are against Israel, I've never had that question convincingly answered to me anyway. I have a number of friends and people I respect who are very anti-Israel. Israel's actions in Gaza, and I always say, what would you have done in reaction to the 7th of October? And it's usually a response like Sean's, but listen, there we are. Lots more to discuss. We'll talk a little bit about Israel actually in a minute. Iran's Islamic Revolutionary Guard Corps have been banned by the UK at long last. We'll speak to Vahid Beshetti, who is an anti-IRGC campaigner. He staged a 72-day hunger strike opposite the Foreign Office in London on this matter. We'll see what he has to say in just a minute. I'd like to hear from you as well. 0344 499 1000. Stay with us.
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0: Right then, let's talk about the Islamic Revolutionary Guard Corps. Shabana Mahmood has announced that the IRGC will be designated a threat to national security. I say that's about time. I remember that journalist who that court case actually has just finished about the people who stabbed and tried to murder him who were acting on behalf of Iran. In a written statement to Parliament, she set out how support for the IRGC from expressing a positive opinion to assisting them will now be an offence punishable by up to 14 years in prison. Two other groups have also been prescribed. The Islamic Movement of Companions of the Right and the Volunteer Corps of the GRU, the Foreign Military Intelligence Agency of Russia. New powers will be given to police and intelligence agencies to tackle espionage, foreign interference, sabotage and physical attacks from these groups. We know about seven attacks that we know of anyway. I'm sure there are many others that have been prevented, linked to Jewish and Israeli communities, including the anti-Semitic arson attack on four Hatzalah ambulances in Golders Green on the 23rd of March, which the IMCR of publicly claimed responsibility for. I want to speak now to Vahid Beheshti, who is an anti-IRG campaigner. He staged a 72-day hunger strike office at the Foreign Office in London. Vahid, thank you for joining me. Tell me what your feeling is today, now the British government, the UK government, have done what you and many other campaigners have been asking them to do for some time.
4: Thank you for having me in your show. And it was started with 72 days hunger strike, and we continue with the campaign with sit-in protest. Today is the day 1,236 days, and the campaign it will continue. First of all, let me congratulate this to my dear British citizen, my dear Iranian people, and all freedom fighter. Of course, this is not full prescription. Let's remember this. This is not full prescription. It's the greatest step is designating IRGC and the other two groups, which are connected with IRGC, but it's not full prescription. However, we embrace this, regardless of the a matter of the security and legal and security aspect of this, I think, great decision of our government. It has a very, I think, very clear and precise and important political message. It carries a very important, significant political message, which is, at least, finally, our government, a UK government, has concluded that the Iranian regime, this evil regime, neither reformable nor reliable partner. For that reason, I think our government made that decision and took this step, because they know, they are aware, Iranian regime might, in reaction to this, shut down their embassy. So what? So be it. They shut down their embassy. What we are doing with our embassy in past 47 years in Iran, that was the argument of David Cameron with me.
0: Yes.
4: So he says, if we do this, they are going to shut down our embassy. I said, what is your achievement so far in past 48 years with this brutal, evil regime?
0: Yes.
4: We couldn't even stop one of their attack in our soil in here in the UK and around the world. So this is a great, I think this is a great decision. At least they understand, listen, this is very important, because this regime, if they see decisive, strong reaction from any country, they back down. But whatever they observe, what they experience in past, especially 5-6 years from our government, I mean UK government, it was no leadership, it was no strength, it was nothing. But at least they get something, they feel something, and I am really happy for this reason.
0: Tell me about why you believe the IRGC should be prescribed fully, because there are lots of people in this country who perhaps don't know so much about it necessarily. They're familiar with the Iran war, but why the IRGC specifically? We've heard about the 7 attacks on our own soil. What do Iranians deal with on a daily basis from the IRGC?
4: IRGC means Iranian regime. IRGC is the heart of Iranian regime. Basically, this is a mafia military group which has been created 47 years ago, 48 years ago, in order to protect the regime, the Iranian regime. And in their mandate, if you go and read, it says their goal, their mission after protecting the regime is that exporting the ideology of the Iranian regime. What is this ideology? The ideology is this: destroying the order of our modern democratic world in order to establish the Islamic Caliphate. This is the mission of IRGC. And in order to reach to this mission, to establish the Islamic State, the Islamic Caliphate in entire globe, they've done everything. So they create, they brainwashing our youth, they radicalize our youth in UK, in all European country. They supporting, creating all these terrorist groups, Hamas, Hezbollah, Houthis, Hashd al-Shaabi, and other more than 10 terrorist groups in the region. And they create all this chaos around the world in order for to reach to their mission. So for that reason, this is the biggest terrorist organization in the world. It should be, this action of our government should be taken 5 years ago, 6 years ago. We're too late. But still, good decision, we embrace it.
0: Okay, thank you very much indeed. That is Vahid Beheshti, who is an anti-IRGC campaigner. He himself staged a 72-day hunger strike opposite the Foreign Office in London. Appreciate his contribution. Sharon has been in touch and says, I'm still in disbelief that someone has driven that far with the intent to cause harm to another person. Of course, that's alleged. We don't know whether that person is the person who murdered Anne Whittacombe, but he is certainly the suspect and has been arrested. I'm devastated, says Sharon, about Anne. She was a character and just said it how it was. RIP. And also now the IRGC have been proscribed. Will the Iranian embassy now close? And what about all the supporters who live here? It is frightening. Stuart's been in touch and says genocide is more specifically defined under international domestic law, but even this does not refer specifically to numbers or victims or anything. So neither you nor Sean are technically correct. I would argue against that. Stuart, I would say that it's about an entire culture, an entire people, and easily Israel could have committed genocide in Gaza. They haven't, and there's no evidence that what has happened in Gaza is a genocide, even though it is obviously dreadful, it is awful for people who live there, and I want there to be peace in the Middle East. I want there to be a two-state solution. I want to free Palestine from Hamas. Thank you, Stuart, for that. Lots to discuss. We're going to talk about the Falkland Islands in just a second. A veteran of that war in 1982 is going to join us. We're also going to talk about what Gary Lineker has said. He's referred to them as Las Malvinas, which he knows is just a gratuitously offensive thing for so many people, including people who lost their lives or injured, maimed in that war. Yet there he is, woke yet again, doing everything he can to annoy people. We will also talk about what the Argentinians have said, particularly in light of the fact that they're playing England in the World Cup on Wednesday night, and the fact that more offensive comments have been made, which are just not supported by people in the Falklands themselves. Whatever you think about anything we have been talking about this evening, I'd love to hear from you. 0344 499 1000. There's plenty to discuss this evening, including what Ernie says, which is, how come the police say to us, don't speculate or post anything online while a murder investigation is ongoing, as it might prejudice the outcome of a court case? Yet I got up this morning, put the TV on, there's a video of the alleged murderer with the alleged murder weapon in his pocket. How did the police allow that to happen, and why? Well, Ernie, I would imagine that the Sun's exclusive, which is a great exclusive, would be something the police would rather hadn't happened. But of course, it's good journalism, and I think the Sun have done the right thing by putting it in the public domain. Ernie, very interesting message, and thank you for it. We'll hear from Colonel James Sunderland in just a second on the Falklands. I'd love to hear your views too. 0344 499 1000.
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8: Good evening. There are long delays in South London at Croydon tonight. Long Lane, the A222, that is still closed following an accident off Bywood Avenue. Turning our attention to East Sussex at Brighton, the A23 London Road, that is still shut southbound at Preston Circus following an accident. And on the trains, Gatwick Express can't run between Victoria and Brighton. There was a lineside fire at East Croydon, and East Midlands are running between Liverpool Lime Street and Sheffield due to the hot weather conditions as well. I'm Johnny Ratner.
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11: The home of common sense. 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
35: Well-informed conversation across the nation.
12: They think a bit more of that is the answer. 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
35: 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Audio-visual sensorama. Facing up to the facts. This is Talk.
0: Thank you to Stuart. He's been back in touch to say Vahid Beheshti is amazing. He's so interesting. I could listen to him for the entire show, to be honest. He was a great guest, certainly. And we're going to speak to another one now. That is James Sunderland, the former Conservative MP. But he's the main reason we have him on is not his political career, although that's part of it. Rather, he served in the Falklands twice. He was a colonel in the UK Army before entering politics. James, lovely to have you on the programme. How are you this evening?
13: Very good, Peter. Thank you very much indeed. And smarting, like many of your listeners, about the nonsense of the media over the Falkland Islands and the build-up to the World Cup semi-final.
0: Well, indeed, let's just hear some of that nonsense, not least from Gary Lineker, who always goes out of his way to offend people and be on the woke left. Let's see what he has said about Argentina.
14: England could face Argentina in a semi-final. We're getting ahead of ourselves a fraction, but so much history between our nations, isn't there? I mean, obviously, it was not that long ago two countries were at war, the Falklands or Malvinas.
0: Somebody needs to superglue Lineker's mouth shut, says Paul. I can't disagree with that, but it's actually the foreign minister of the Falklands who has called Falkland Islanders artificially implanted as a population in a lengthy essay demanding Britain enters talks to hand over the territory. This is Pablo Cuerno, who said that the 2013 referendum held on the archipelago in which Islanders chose to remain British was illegitimate. He called for negotiations on the Falklands' future. James, as someone who fought there, as someone who saw comrades die there and indeed maimed, there's so many people who are still suffering with the physical and psychological injuries of that war more than 40 years ago. What's your reaction to what this Argentinian foreign minister has said?
13: Well, Peter, I wasn't there during the Falklands conflict. That was in 1982, long before my time.
0: Apologies.
13: I can recall watching it on the news as a 12-year-old, and I've served there twice since on two tours.
0: I got that mixed up. I do apologise.
13: Don't worry at all. I'm not that old. but what I would say to you, Peter, is this. The Argentinians have never had control of the Falklands. They've never owned the Falklands. They've never had any legitimate sovereignty claim over the Falklands. The British first had a settlement there in 1765 and have exercised continuous administrative control of the Falklands since 1833. And of course, in 1982, the task force sailed under the direction of then Prime Minister Margaret Thatcher to recapture the islands. So the idea that there's some sort of doubt over sovereignty is absolute nonsense. And I am disappointed with influencers like Gary Lineker, who know the truth, but who, for some reason, stokes the fires of wokeism by using a term that we don't recognise in the UK, in complete defiance of 255 servicemen who lost their lives during the Falklands War.
0: And we've had a military presence there for a very long time. When you were serving there, was there ever any, was it always just in the back of Falklanders' minds and presumably those serving in the army there as well, that there could be, that this dispute was continuing, that there had been this awful war?
13: The relationship between the islanders and British forces in the Falklands could not be closer. We've got a permanent garrison there now at Mount Pleasant. So we've got radar sites across the islands as well, both on West Falkland and East Falkland. It's a very close relationship. And you mentioned earlier in 2013, the Falkland Islanders held a referendum where 99.8% of the population in the Falklands voted to remain British, voted to remain under the British flag. So the nonsense of the sovereignty question, it's got to go away now. I think we've proved beyond doubt that the Falklands are ours. But of course, the media stokes it up. We've got a very exciting World Cup semi-final coming along. Obviously, you've seen the segment in the news about the Argentinian players singing a song

0: watching. It's a good opportunity for these politicians to be raising the issue in Argentina. They've got a captive audience. I mean, no doubt that the media worldwide will pick up on the conflict, which happened, over 40 years ago. I actually went to the Falklands in 2022 for the 40th anniversary. It was a remarkable event, and
1: Tell
0: the
1: us
0: position.
1: about that. Tell us what happened there and what was running through your mind when it did, because of course there's so much to remember, such an important war, such an important thing that Margaret Thatcher did.
0: Well, we did a number of things actually. We marked the occasion with a ceremony at Port Stanley on the seafront there. The Princess Royal was with us. She's a remarkable champion of the Falklands, as indeed are the whole of the royal family, regular visitors to the islands. We also, most poignantly, went to visit the Argentinian war graves. We forget that over 650 Argentinian servicemen died in the Falklands War as well, and it's very important to pay respect to those. It was just a remarkable, it was a sobering, it was a very special anniversary. And, I can't thank the Falklands government enough for their brilliant hospitality. We've got a very close relationship with them. The people are great friends of the UK. Of course, many are British in terms of their own ancestry. But to suggest that they were imposed there, to suggest that they were somehow put on the islands by the British, absolute nonsense. This is their home. They want to be British. They voted to remain British, and long may it continue.
1: What do you think the effect of people like Gary Lineker even saying the words Las Malvinas actually means, even in the context of just saying, he didn't even clarify his remarks and say that's what the Argentinians call them. That's not what we call them. We call them the Falkland Islands. What do you think the effect of that is?
0: I mean, Gary Lineker, remarkable footballer. He was an excellent host of Match of the Day. I've got no issue at all personally with him. I mean, just a remarkable journalist. But he does slip into carelessness occasionally with what he says. I like to think it wasn't deliberate. I like to think that he wasn't stoking the fires, following the conflict in 1982. The islands are the Falklands. The islands are not the less ambiguous, and I think ultimately he has to recognise the fact that he may have been a little bit irresponsible.
1: Yes, I think there've been a number of other occasions when that's happened as well. James, so many of our viewers and listeners on the country indeed is reeling from the very sad death of Anne Widdecombe, her murder. We know there's an ongoing police investigation at the moment. I'm actually going to be speaking to the independent reviewer of terrorism legislation in a few minutes' time, Jonathan Hall, KC. As someone who was a Conservative MP, part of the Conservative family, of course, James, she was a big part of that party. Then she went to the Brexit Party and Reform UK. How will you remember her?
0: Anne was a remarkable woman. I had the privilege of meeting her once. She left a lasting impression on me. I mean, she was just very forthright. She was very passionate. She had a fantastic career in Parliament. She was a minister and also a shadow minister. And she's moved to Reform. I mean, she's on the right of the political spectrum. She's religious. She was religious. She was very passionate about what she believed in. And, the awful circumstances of her murder, what we know about it, just utterly grim. And it's just a reminder for me as well that people who put their heads above the parapet, in terms of politicians in particular, are at risk. I was the last MP then to see David Ames alive. We flew back from Qatar on the Wednesday night. He was dead on the Friday morning. That hit me really quite hard. And of course, Joe Cox as well. It's just a reminder that we need to do more in Westminster to protect these public figures, particularly those who are outspoken. I think we need to be looking much more carefully at the whole issue of parliamentary security. Anne clearly had long retired as a parliamentarian. She was, 78, but still very active. And, my heart goes out to her family, her friends, and all those affected by this appalling murder.
1: How difficult is it when you are an MP when you get those kind of things in your inbox? You get really abusive stuff. Often your staff are dealing with that. People maybe not paid that huge an amount of money to deal with really abusive emails. It's clearly got worse in recent years as well. You talk about those deaths, and of course we go back further: Ian Gough, Eri Neave, and so on. But really, when it comes to the level of threat, it has gone up to a huge degree. How did you keep safe as an MP?
0: Well, I suppose I was just lucky. I tried to conduct myself in the right way. Former army colonel, public service to me runs through my DNA, and I conducted myself hopefully, politely, respectfully, and didn't stoke those.

0: far as a division. But ultimately, there was a bit of abuse. I had a bit of vitriol, but nothing that worried me too much. But colleagues did. I mean, I can recall female colleagues wearing body armour in the parliament that I served in. I'm looking at social media now. It's got a lot worse. There is no question at all that Labour politicians that I know well today and speak to, it's a lot worse now than it was when I was an MP 2 years ago. But it's where the line is crossed. It's where abuse and vitriol becomes physical. That's very hard to spot. It's very hard to understand when you might be a physical threat. But we can take precautions. We can take measures. We can have security. We sit with our backs to an escape route so we can get out if we need to. But the threat of an interpersonal attack or the threat of what happened at Anne Widdecombe, if indeed that was politically motivated, it's always there and it's a worry.
1: Thank you very much. That's Colonel James Sunderland, former Conservative MP for Bracknell. He served in the Falklands a couple of times. Of course, we've had a presence there for such a long time, including after the war in 1982. And let's take a call from Harry in Sheffield. Harry, what's on your mind this evening?
2: You made my day. You have actually made my day.
1: I've made your day. Okay. Thank you. I'm glad.
2: I have absolutely had it. I've lost a few fish in my pond. Right, I was a bit depressed. But I went in the kitchen to pour a glass, and I came back, as I was coming back in the living room, I heard you ask that Sean about Nigeria. Oh, and I couldn't sit down quick enough. I watched Joe's face, look at him, and I thought, answer that, lad. Just answer that. And he struggled. He absolutely struggled to answer that about Christians in Nigeria. It's not just Nigeria. It's all over the world.
1: There are a lot of genocides in the world, actual genocides, and we do need to focus on those. Harry, I'm sorry to hear about your fish.
2: It's the weather.
1: Right.
2: You know.
1: Too
2: it's
1: hot?
2: The weather.
1: Yeah. Hey? Well, listen, thanks for your call, Harry, and thank you for that very kind message, and I hope that things get a bit better as well. Harry says giving a reaction to that interview a bit earlier on. Thank you to that. Maria's been in touch from Cornwall, who says, I'm so upset about Anne Widdecombe. I had so much respect for her. Hope her cat has been cared for. She dearly loved him. That's Aloysius. Is there any way you could find out? I may have witnessed the terrible situation. It was 24 hours before Anne was found. Even more tragic. As a fellow cat lover, I feel you would understand my concerns, says Maria in Cornwall. Maria, thank you for that. What I don't want to do is put a call in to maybe a press office and add to their burden, but I am very convinced, and I will make inquiries behind the scenes about that, Maria, but I'm sure that Aloysius is fine, because Anne Widdecombe had a lot of friends. She had a carer, she had various people, she had a gardener. There'll be people who will be looking after the cat, so please do not worry, but I will make inquiries behind the scenes to just make sure Aloysius is okay. It's a horrible, horrible situation, and certainly when anybody dies, even of natural causes, there is genuine concern, of course, for their animals. And people do worry about this as well when they are, going into home, or they're thinking about their own life, for example. So, Maria, I've thought about that too, certainly, and I really appreciate your concern, and I will try to make some behind-the-scenes inquiries. I don't want to have any difficulty whatsoever for the inquiry team or for the police or anything like that. I don't want to add to their burden, but thank you, Maria, for that. Ernie says, Peter, I'm all for good journalism. It usually sorts the wheat from the chaff. It was a good journalism. I'm sure that doorbell footage wouldn't have been given to them by the alleged perpetrator. Who else would have it? It looks very staged to me, Ernie. Well, I'm not sure I agree with you, Ernie, but thank you for that query anyway. And it could have been a neighbour, it could have been across the road or something like that. Lots more to discuss, particularly in regard to Anne Widdecombe, because the Independent Reviewer of Terrorism Legislation, Jonathan Hall KC, is going to join us in just a second. I'd love your reaction to what he says, whatever your thoughts. 0344 499 1000. We'll take as many calls as we can in the next hour.
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4: From the Sky News Centre at 9, counter-terror police have taken over questioning a 28-year-old man suspected of murdering ex-Conservative Minister Anne Widdecombe last week. The Home Secretary's confirmed the suspect wasn't known to the Anti-Extremism Prevent programme. These neighbours in Rotherham saw him being detained.
5: Police came outside undercovers, went in, had a few guns and arrested him, took him away, and then they waited all night, seized his car.
6: Forensics come in with all the white suits on, cornered it all off. tape across, and then a truck came later on and towed away the car.
4: Reform UK leader Nigel Farage has also accepted Shabana Mahmood's offer of a meeting about politician security. The government's changing the law so it can deport a Rochdale grooming gang leader who arrived in Britain more than 50 years ago. Pakistan still needs to allow Shabir Ahmed in, something it's indicated it won't do. Three people have been found dead inside a family home in County Antrim. The Police Service of Northern Ireland says there's no wider risk to the public after this morning's discovery in Ballymena. Andy Burnham can no longer be challenged in the Labour leadership contest. No other MP can get support from a fifth of their colleagues after the former Greater Manchester Mayor received 349 nominations. England's goalkeeper Jordan Pickford says they can't get distracted with plans to stop Lionel Messi ahead of their World Cup semi-final against Argentina. The teams meet on Wednesday night in Atlanta for a place in Sunday's final against either France or Spain. It'll be the first time England have come up against Messi. Pickford can't wait for the challenge.
7: Great to be able to finally come up against him for so long and watching him as a kid. And we all know how good Messi is, but we also know how good Argentina is. So can't just solely rely on Messi. We've got to focus on the other strengths as well and the other weaknesses we can take advantage of.
4: And Team England will be without three-time Olympic gymnastics champion Max Whitlock at the Commonwealth Games in Glasgow. He suffered a hand injury. That's the latest. I'm Cam Hall.
3: 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This is Talk. Setting the agenda. Peter Cardwell's Evening Exchange.
1: It's just gone 9 o'clock. This is the Evening Exchange. I'm Peter Cardwell. Start of another week, a fascinating week in politics as well. Andy Burnham is going to become leader of the Labour Party on Friday. He is going to become Prime Minister next Monday. And just give you early warning, I will be in Downing Street on Monday reporting for this station throughout the day. This time next week, we will have a new Prime Minister. Are you as excited as Westminster is? Maybe it's just boring because there have been so many of them recently. We'll talk in a second to the Independent Reviewer of Terrorism Legislation, Jonathan Hall KC, because there's a lot around about Anne Widdecombe, the murder probe, what the police did and didn't do, what they said when they said it. I'd be very interested to hear from him. And also the IRGC, the Iranian part of the Iranian regime, have been prescribed today. I'd be interested to hear his thoughts on that. So much to discuss. 0344 499 1000 to get your view across. I'll take as many calls, texts, tweets and voice notes as I can between now and 10 o'clock. Whatever is on the tip of your tongue, whatever your opinion is, whether you think I'm talking nonsense or very clearly and good sense, 0344 499 1000 is the number to call. You can text me 87222 with the word talk in your text. You can tweet me at TalkTV. Follow me at Peter Cardwell. You can follow me on Twitter at Peter Cardwell. You can follow me on Instagram, confusingly, at Cardwell Peter. You can also send me a WhatsApp text message, a WhatsApp voice note on the main number. You can ring me on the main number too, 0344 499 1000. So much to discuss this evening and indeed right across the week here on the Evening Exchange, 7 till 10 every evening, Friday 7 till 9. Stay with me here on Talk. Many people in touch, and I will get to your calls, text, tweets and voice notes in a minute or two, but I want to speak first to Jonathan Hall KC. He is the Independent Reviewer of Terrorism Legislation. Jonathan, thank you for joining me on the programme this evening.
8: Hi, good evening.
1: Can you tell me your thoughts, first of all, on Devon and Cornwall Police's conduct? Because we have heard from them today that counter-terror police will now be involved in the investigation into Anne Widdecombe's murder. It is interesting that they originally said that they did not believe there was a terrorism aspect to it. Now there appears there is, in their estimation, and they have rearrested a 28-year-old suspect to that end. Tell me your thoughts on that.
8: Well, my thoughts are is that initially it looked as if then the Cornwall police thought this was just a sort of local matter and there was the arrest of that individual. The impression was being given it was a burglary that went wrong. I understand that stage. Maybe that's why they made their point that there was no suggestion of any terrorism. However, once that arrest fell away and they arrested someone many miles away who'd obviously travelled down to carry out this murder, if that is what happened and it's an investigation, then I think that saying anything to steer the public away from terrorism was probably certainly a misstep. I mean, the thing they should have done was to be just completely straightforward and say, we don't know. And the best thing about that is, A, it's honest, and B, it means you're not flipped up when new facts emerge. And what happens with these sorts of cases, they sort of develop. You might have a local force, then they get a whiff of something terrorist-like, or they need to call in the sort of extra capabilities of counterterrorism police. Now we've gone the full hog, which is counterterrorism police are actually leading the investigation. So they've obviously got sufficient grounds to detain someone under the Terrorism Act, and they are leading the investigation. So, look, the focus is the safety of politicians generally, the terrible murder to Anne Widdecombe. Communications are an issue, and they are not unimportant. I completely agree. I think that the police are getting better. So we had the events of Southport, and you recall what happened there. The police are getting better, releasing basic biographical detail, which I think is important, and they are being consistent. So in that respect, well done. But this was an error, I'm afraid.
1: You talk about that consistency of information. There, I think I understand this correctly, and please correct me if I'm wrong, that there is a level of offence, there is a seriousness of offence, at which they then release the ethnicity and details about the perpetrator. For example, if my phone was stolen, for example, and someone asked the police about that, they probably wouldn't give the ethnicity of the alleged perpetrator. They have in this case, when it comes to Anne Widdecombe's murder, certainly with the first person they arrested and then released without charge, he will no longer be part of the investigation, and they've done that. This appears to be being done consistently. That wasn't the case for a while, and in your view, this has become better.
8: It has become better. And I don't know, there's probably some policy document or some decision by a senior police officer which says if it reaches a level of particular public interest, particularly if there's going to be online speculation, then it's better to say something true and sober and accurate than allow people to speculate endlessly about the identity. So there's a policy somewhere. I haven't seen it, but I think things have improved. Things would have been even better if Devon and Cornwall Police had said, right, we've now got to go back to the beginning. We've got an open mind. We don't know what the position is.
1: Yes, and there is a thought about that kind of golden rule, really, about investigations that you've been talking about today as well, Jonathan. Let us talk about politicians having security. There's been a bit of a political row, which I do not seek to invite you into at all, and I'm sure you're scrupulously independent. But Reform UK are saying that their individual MPs have been given protection. They're saying that Nigel Farage, another story in the Eye paper tomorrow, they're reporting this evening that he was given offered various bits of protection. When it comes to the MPs being protected, at what level do you think that is? How serious a threat do you think it is? Because and how should it be done? Because we're in a situation where someone who, yes, in the public eye, no doubt about that, but nonetheless hasn't been elected politician, correctly, an elected politician for some years, is targeted with this murder.
8: Well, look, I'm not a technical protection expert, so I can't tell you precisely what level you need to have, whether it has to be CCTV or armed police or whatever. I think what I could say, though, is that it's ultra important for democracy. So this is what I call core national security. Politicians of any stripe or party are absolutely the lifeblood of our democracy, and they absolutely deserve protection. So it's something with this sort of slight uptick in acceptability amongst the general public of political violence. If you look at the polling, that's what's being said at the moment. And you recall, I think it was a year ago, where an MP in the House of Commons said that he felt that he couldn't articulate his position because of threats in his constituency. I think this is really, really worrying. It's not the only thing that terrorism is, but terrorism is also about populating, protecting the public generally. There's been that, what sounds like a very serious threat to life at some religious Muslim festival, which was stopped by the police, thankfully. So counterterrorism deals with lots of things. I do think that protecting politicians is ultra important. And that also means actually protecting past politicians, because if you're someone who wants to go into public life and become a politician, and frankly, we want as many good people as possible to do it, you don't want to think that having gone into politics means that you are at risk for life. So I don't think this could be more important, actually. And it's right to say that there have been other politicians of different parties who've been threatened. But frankly, nothing should take away from the fact that at the moment, it is a former Reform MP who has, party member, who has been murdered. And it's very serious.
1: I just wonder, I mean, obviously it's incredibly expensive, and there are only, I think, six members of the cabinet who have full protection 24 hours, and previous prime ministers as well. Obviously there's an assessment of threat. I mean, MPs need to be accessible. They need to be people who people can come up to in the street and just have a chat with. And they also have this, I used to work in politics, and they have this very strange life where they're in one of the most, if not the most protected building in the country, the Palace of Westminster, where you literally have armed guards outside and inside. Yeah. And yet they spend at least part of their week completely or almost completely unprotected, often in village halls at fetes and all sorts of events and surgeries where the level of protection is a lot lower.
8: Yes, I agree. There are two aspects, aren't there? There's a need to be able to relate to ordinary members of the public, and that's really important. And there's also the fact that, frankly, being under full protection is probably a complete nightmare, because it means you can't just sort of do normal things. Again, would put normal people off from becoming politicians. I don't know, frankly, what the right balance is. I suppose we are, to some extent, better off in the UK. I mean, it sounds terrible to talk about anything better off in the light of this terrible murder, but we don't have the volume of firearms and the sorts of assassination by guns and sniper risk that they have in America. But you're right to say it's a serious matter, and we have to take it seriously.
1: What is your view on the online threat as well, and how can that be dealt with through terrorism legislation, if at all? Because there are many threats to life through that, some of which are reported and the police do very little about, and others that are, you know, very, very serious.
8: Well, I think for politicians, and I said this, I think, 2 years ago, actually, I think for politicians, you just have to take it very seriously, because there is a sort of group of people who get a lot of inspiration and meaning from the internet. It feels weird, doesn't it? You know, most people will feel inspired by their family and their friends or any organisations they're members of. But we do know that there are lone actors now who get huge amount of meaning and importance, including a sense of mission from the internet. So I think that with politicians, I wouldn't take a sort of free speech absolutist line or a sort of, oh, well, it's all just froth and nonsense. If politicians, and there have been particularly female politicians, get it in the neck so badly, sort of stalky threat stuff, or Jewish politicians, for example, and no doubt Muslim politicians as well, just that thing, I would take that seriously, because what there will be, I'm afraid, is individuals who are looking at that sort of discourse and going, do you know what, I'll have some of that, and I want to convert talk into action.
1: Yeah. The prescription of the IRGC has happened today. How do you assess the level of threat from the Iranian regime to the UK? Because we know of these 7 attacks that have been public. No doubt there'll be a lot more behind the scenes with MI5 and MI6 that we're not familiar with and will never be familiar with. In your view, this prescription, will it change things?
8: It gives the police a few extra a few bits and bobs, and when I say bits and bobs, that sounds like I'm minimising it. I'm not. What it allows the police to do is to credibly stand in front of New Scotland Yard and say to people who are thinking, oh, maybe I'll take that £500 to go and do a little minor arson. It allows them credibly to say that is precisely the sort of conduct that is going to assist a foreign intelligence service, or now a designated body like the IRGC, or this Islamic movement for the Companions of the Right. So if you do that sort of conduct, and this is the key thing, if you do that sort of conduct, then you are at risk of committing an ultra-serious offence. So it does add something there. And also behind the scenes, as you say, if, for example, there's an individual who wants to come into the UK, is associated with the Islamic Revolutionary Guard Corps, then you can imagine the Home Secretary will get a briefing and make a decision to, you know, to remove a visa or something like that. So it will make a difference. And the key thing, I think what the government will be hoping in particular, is that those proxies who are willing to help those people will start to feel even more frightened about what will happen to them if they get caught.
1: Yes, certainly, and that would be only a good thing. It's interesting, certainly, that there has been so much discussion about this. Why do you think it has taken so long?
8: Well, two reasons. One is that there was this sort of endless trap of people talking about, well, they've got to be prescribed under the Terrorism Act. And the government, I think, instinct was right, but it didn't bite the bullet. And actually, in the end, I was commissioned last year to look at this. And when you look at the law, Terrorism Act is not designed to deal with states and governments. Prescription is about banning something, but you can't really have one government saying to another government, we ban you from having a military, we ban you from having an intelligence service or whatever. So once that had been done, there was a bit of delay, frankly. I mean, the government knew my views and they'd accepted my views last May, but they had to bring forward legislation. They did that quite quickly, and it went through in 4 weeks, and it was given royal assent last week, and then today it was activated. So I think part of the delay was just not biting the bullet and accepting that Terrorism Act was never going to work.
1: Yes, certainly. Jonathan, really interesting to talk to you, and thank you very much for joining us this evening. Jonathan Hall KC, the independent reviewer of terrorism legislation. What do you make of what he said there? 0344 499 1000, is this the right path? Has enough been done on it? Keith in Nottingham says, after a few days of sensitive media coverage, particularly on Talk, and God bless Alex Phillips and Mark Dolan particularly, says Keith, there are sadly individuals who have said on camera some awful things about a selfless lady who portrayed something that was actually good in British politics. The likes of the BBC and Sky, particularly Adam Bolton, should be named and shamed, says Keith in Nottingham. Well, in fairness to Adam Bolton, who I was very critical of on Friday, I know Adam Bolton, I've known him for 15 years, he has apologised on his Twitter, he has apologised for his remarks on Anne Widdecombe and what he said, Keith, so you might want to have a quick look at what he said there. Anne says, my cat Boots passed away on Friday, age 5. Anne, I'm very sorry to... Angie, apologies. My cat Boots passed away on Friday, age 5. I'm very sorry to hear that, Angie. I like to think he wanted to meet Bonnie Tyler and Anne Widdecombe. Take care of him, Anne. He'll be the tuxedo cat causing havoc, chasing his niece Tigger around heaven. You'll never be forgotten, Anne. Stuart says, if all these politicians like Andy Burnham are so awful, then why have you never gone up the ladder as far as they have? Are you jealous, or do you simply not have the bottle to do it, Peter? I've never been an elected politician apart from once, Stuart, when I was on the student committee, which I didn't even last the full year on. I have great admiration for people who put themselves out there, who are elected, who go ahead and govern the country. I know a bit about politics because I've worked on the inside, and I know what makes a good politician and a bad politician. I know what makes good politics and bad politics. And as I often say, Stuart, you know, just because I haven't been to Iraq doesn't mean I don't have views on it. And just because people aren't actively involved in politics doesn't mean they can't have as informed an opinion. So I welcome yours, Stuart. And if you want to send me your views through, as you have on a number of occasions this evening, you're very, very welcome to do so. And whether I agree with them or not, I will attempt anyway to read them out whilst giving everybody a chance to have their say. Craig says, hi Peter, I'm an ex-serviceman. I served in the Falklands, not during the war, but after, and it meant I had a relaxed service where I could enjoy the islands. I got to meet a lot of the islanders, but they do not want to be anything other than British. They're more British than most of us. Joanna says, and Gary Lineker, really, he shouldn't have given the airtime a grifter. Netflix are finding out he's irrelevant. My uncle, who was in the Navy for the last year of World War II, was on a supply ship between the Ascension Islands and the Falklands, and in the bay when Sir Galahad was hit. He died with the screams of men burning on Sir Galahad as raw as the day it happened. My goodness. Another person says, surely the population of Argentina itself, mostly Spanish, is introduced and therefore artificial by the same logic. Another person has said, one of the deciding factors in genocide is intent. Hamas committed genocide on the 7th of October as their mission was to wipe out all Israelis, whereas Israel does not have the intent to wipe out all Palestinians, which they could have proved consistently. And Jules in Bristol says, I'm glad you read Maria's message earlier. I contacted Alex on Sunday for exactly the same thing, knowing she too loves cats and knew Anne personally, but I don't know if she saw it. We do get a lot of messages. I can't speak for other presenters, but I'm sure Alex would have read that out if it had been put in front of her. But of course, we get lots of messages that we don't read out, unfortunately, just because we get so many, but you're very, very welcome to send them in. Poor Aloysius says, Jules in Bristol will be traumatised. Please could you let all us cat lovers know if you find out. Jules, in the break, I'm going to text someone who might know about this, two people actually who might know about this, and if I can report back by the end of the programme, I will. If those people don't get back to me by the end of the programme, I will tell you tomorrow. And I totally get this. I totally understand this. I know there'll be people shouting at the radio saying, for goodness sake, it's a cat, who cares? This is a really important thing to a lot of people, and it's something that I care about as well. I'm sure there were really good people around Anne Widdecombe. She had a lot of friends and family, people who looked after her. And of course, I'm sure they're looking after Aloysius, but I will double check that. And if I hear anything, I promise to come back to you either by the end of the programme or tomorrow night. As soon as I hear, you will know. Jules in Bristol, thank you for that. We'll go to the phones in just a second. If you want to get on the phone and let me know your thoughts, please do so. 0344 499 1000. Stay with us.
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9: Squishmallow squad, get us underway. Oh, strong header from Maui. Straight to Boyle on the wing. Here comes Gordon. It's a goal!
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17: Good evening. There are major problems heading out of London up the M11, partway between the North Circular and the M25. The M11 is blocked just after the Loughton exit, Junction 5, as an emergency service incident has been underway for the last 10 minutes. Turning our attention to South London at Croydon, Long Lane, the A222. That's still closed following an accident. And there are no trains running between Liverpool Lime Street and Sheffield due to the hot weather. Gatwick Express can't run down to the South Coast due to a lineside fire at East Croydon. I'm Johnny Vatner.
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16: Listen, watch, hear, see, talk. Argument, attitude, opinion. Across the UK, this is Talk.
1: Thanks, everybody who's been in touch. Jules says thank you. As just in the break, I've messaged one of those people, and if that person gets back to me by the end of the programme, Jules, I promise you, you will know within a few minutes or two. And Penny in Essex. Hi, Penny. Lovely to hear from you. She says, good evening, Peter. Good evening. Speaking to the man about anti-terrorism, could you please change the heading from Whittacombe death to Anne Whittacombe death? It's very disrespectful. I don't think it is disrespectful, Penny, and certainly we only have a certain number of characters in those different, in those little straps that you see at the bottom of the screen. So Whittacombe is quite a long word and we can't fit in the word Anne there. So there's absolutely no disrespect whatsoever to Anne Whittacombe. In fact, every single person at the station is very respectful towards her memory and simply wants the perpetrator to be brought to justice and for justice to be served and to serve its course, certainly. So there's no disrespect, no intended disrespect whatsoever, Penny. But thank you for your message. I really appreciate it. And please do keep sending them in. You're a great correspondent, and you always have great common sense, Penny. It's always nice when I hear and see your messages in front of me. The Telegraph has a story now. It's interesting, actually. Throughout the evening, of course, we get the papers. We'll start putting up some of their stories online. And the Telegraph has said that benefits claimants have been given permission to ignore hosepipe bans. This is mad. Two water companies have been accused of two-tier restrictions, as they have said that benefit claimants can ignore hosepipe bans. We'll get the latest on that. Perhaps the top team behind the glass would print out the copy for me. I'd be very interested to hear from that. On that, I should say. Let's speak to Jay in London, who wants to have some thoughts, or has some thoughts, on Adam Bolton, the broadcaster, who said on Friday he was talking about Anne Whittacombe and said she was an old maid and a spinster, and indeed talked about her apparent virginity. Jay, what are your thoughts on this?
19: Oh, hi, Peter. Thank you. I appreciate what our talk has covered this event. But no, I didn't hear Adam Bolton apologise at all. I didn't see in the written thing any apology.
1: He has apologised on his Twitter. What do you make of his original comments?
19: Did he actually say, I'm sorry?
1: Do you know what? I am looking at it on my phone right now. You tell me your opinion, and hopefully by the time you've finished in 20 or 30 seconds, I'll have it in front of me.
19: I thought he just sort of said, I made a mistake, or I will
1: tell you exactly what he says in just a second when I find it. But tell me your opinion first.
19: Well, I just didn't hear an apology. He could have just said, I'm sorry. Just really that simple. But I just sort of, I thought it was kind of rather weaselly. I only saw one particular written thing. But I didn't see any apology in it at all.
1: Well, I am attempting to find... Here we are. An apology, says Adam Bolton. This was a couple of days ago. I'm going to read it out. I was seriously wrong and insensitive in one of the several media appearances I made yesterday. That would be referring to Friday, the Sky interview. I was seriously wrong and insensitive in one of the several media appearances I made yesterday in relation to the death of Anne Whittacombe. I got the timing and tone of my initial word portrait of her wrong. Of course, I shared and share the horror at her murder and the respect for her remarkable and feisty political career. I also know that many people loved her for her subsequent showbiz stardom. Her untimely death is a horrible thing. My mistaken view was that in the context of ruling news coverage, I was being asked to contribute as an obituarist who had known her and interacted with her since the 1980s. This approach was premature. At no point was I expressing my personal feelings about her. That's not what I do. I was discussing her life in the round based on the record of known facts and what she has said about herself, along with some recollections of her personal interactions. My choice of words on the spur of the moment was clumsy. I did not intend to offend, though obviously I did. I'm a freelance contributor to a number of outlets. I am responsible for what I say, not those who I work for. I make this apology freely because I now recognise I got this badly wrong. It is on me. I also apologise to Sky News and Times Radio for the unwarranted criticism they have received for my own mistake.
19: All right, I missed that last bit.
1: Are you happy enough, Jay? Do you think he's done the right thing?
19: I think he could have started by just saying, I'm sorry. It would be so much simpler. It still seems to me quite self-justifying. But nevertheless, there was the word apology at the end. So I'm mistaken and I apologise.
1: Okay. Jay, listen, thank you for that. I appreciate that. That's Jay in London. Let's go to Michael in Birmingham. He has some thoughts on Anne Whittacombe. Michael, you're very welcome to the programme. What would you like to say?
14: Hello, Peter.
1: Hi there.
14: Just one thing. I heard that you and the gentleman talking about terrorism saying things had kind of got better when revealing the background of the suspect. I'm afraid over the weekend there was a little bit of two-tierism. I won't go into detail, but there was a serious case. I won't go into any more detail than that, where they only described the person arrested as a man.
1: Yes.
14: They didn't give his ethnicity for that. And it's actually more serious than the Anne Whittacombe case in terms of what happened. But I won't say any more than that. But what I am going to say is another angle on this. What I see from young lefties and general people on the left, whatever happened to respect for elderly people?
1: Mm-hmm. Mm-hmm.
14: So many of them seem to be sending wicked messages, not just about Anne Whittacombe, but about old people in general, kind of hoping that they die off and revelling in them dying off.
1: This comes in a lot with when people talk about the Brexit referendum. I'm sure you've seen this,
14: definitely,
1: Michael, where they say, well, it was 10 years ago, a lot of those people will be dead by now, therefore,
14: definitely,
1: you know, why do we care about older people? Well, a referendum is a snapshot of what people thought at that time. And yes, circumstances can change, but I don't think referendums should be rerun.
14: No, and there's also a little bit of gaslighting. I heard on another station somebody over the weekend talking about how pensioners and elderly people are the most entitled and they take out far more they contribute and should have their things taxed and pensions cut. And wait a minute, these people, you know, I'm reaching that age. Some people have been working in this country, you know, since when the Vietnam War was still on in the mid-70s and early 70s and paying tax since then and taken very, very little out of it in terms of unemployment benefit. But these kind of like new, younger people, that doesn't seem to count.
1: There is a point, Michael, it may not be a particularly nice point to make, but there is a point that often if people live for a very long time, and it's great that people are living longer, they'll often take more out of their pension than they have paid in necessarily. I mean, that's just a sort of financial point. I don't think it demonises older people to make that point, but I totally agree with you that there is certainly a sniffiness and a kind of, oh, well, you know, you're not working anymore, you're retired. I want retired people to have a wonderful life. I do think there is a generational divide, though, between people who are paying an awful lot of tax thinking, hold on a second, here are pensioners who, many of whom have very tough lives, but many of whom have a very nice life as well, Michael.
14: Yeah, and don't forget, we're talking about proportions. I mean, you know, what you were paying in 1975 was just the same proportion as you're paying in 2025, roughly, you know, in terms of your deductions. So let's get that right.
1: Yes.
14: And I still say that pensioners, well, yeah, let them have a long life. They have put in for a long time because I hate to say it, there's people coming from this country costing us billions in benefits every month who haven't given a damn thing.
1: Well, you're absolutely right. And we're going to talk in just a second, Michael, about 128 people crossing the channel in one small boat. Just before we do that, and thank you for your call, Michael, let's speak to Greg in Edinburgh about the nature of some of this information that has come out, then changed 180 degree U-turns by, well, of course, it's a U-turn. Why wouldn't it be 180 degrees? By the Devon and Cornwall police. Greg, what's your perspective in Edinburgh on this?
20: Well, first of all, hello, Peter.
1: Hello. Good to talk to you.
20: And to you. It was really to come a bit not the rescue, but the defence of Devon and Cornwall Police, and to the police in general, and maybe to point a bit of a finger at the press and the media. As I said to your producer, it's more the nature of the media now, the 24-hour news cycle, that there just seems to be this need to fill it, and that, and I've even heard it on talk radio, that people will say, let's not speculate, but. There's always a but. They can't just say, something's happened, these are the facts that we know it,
1: I agree with you. I realise I've just said but, Greg. The point, I suppose, I would make is, yes, find out what the facts are, but if you're told this doesn't involve terrorism and then suddenly counter-terrorism police, I mean, why not just say nothing? Why not just say, look, we're keeping an open mind, we're following the facts, doesn't involve, and then a journalist puts up their hand and says, does this involve terrorism? And they say, we're keeping an open mind, we're ruling nothing in and nothing out. Is it political? We're ruling nothing in and nothing out. Stick to those lines. As I've seen, you know, myself, if you rule something out and then have to go back, it is embarrassing.
20: Yeah, that's true. But the pressure on police forces and other bodies to give information when they should just be told, look, you're not getting it, and it's this entitlement amongst not just the press but all of us that we have a right to know. Well, sometimes we should just be told at this point in time you don't.
1: Well, I basically agree with you, Greg, and actually when it comes to something like a big attack that happens, like for example, a very very good point is a very good example. A horrific story was when that man drove a car into people in Liverpool. And I was on air, and a load of people, friends of mine, were messaging me. There were people, colleagues of mine, saying, well, this is probably an Islamist terrorist, because that's what they do. And there have been many instances where Islamist terrorists have done exactly that, have driven cars into, and used cars as a weapon, into crowds and killed people. That wasn't the case with the Liverpool incident. That wasn't what happened. It wasn't anything to do with terrorism. It wasn't anything to do with Islamists. It was a horrendous, dreadful, dreadful attack. It was an awful thing for the people involved. But factually, it was nothing to do with Islamism. And we as journalists have to be really, really careful to say, okay, whilst that has been used as a tactic by Islamists previously, we just don't know at the moment. I mean, would you say that's speculation, Greg? Or would you say that's fair comment?
20: Well, for a start, obviously the media, such as yourselves or the press media, or they can't control social media now.
1: What's true.
20: Goes out there. That's whatever people put on social media or tweet or whatever, which is just completely made up or conjecture, they can't control.
1: Yeah.
20: But they cannot add to that. I mean, for example, right, I heard on radio right away, or fairly soon after Ms. Widdicombe was murdered, that she'd been found bloodstained and bludgeoned about the head and in the house. That should be nowhere in the media. And because that at that early stage, that is party to the criminal investigation that could be very important to a criminal investigation.
1: What would you say, Greg? Okay, this is a really interesting conversation, Greg, and I really appreciate you giving me a ring this evening. What would you say if I said, which I'm about to now, previously we were told there wasn't a terrorism aspect to this, that changed. Previously we were told there wasn't a political element to this. Today, the police said, again, there is no political element to this. But given they've changed their mind and changed their stance on the counter-terror thing, it wouldn't surprise me if there was a political element to this. She was a politician and a very prominent political figure. Is what I have just said something you think I shouldn't say, Greg?
20: I think the police should be saying virtually nothing to the press unless it is a request for specific information. If the police are saying there's an inquiry ongoing, you don't need to know at this point, unless it's something like we're looking for a blue car with a registration
1: number, okay,
20: or we're looking for a man in a green jersey, and or even the generic if anyone thinks they have seen something suspicious at the time, get in touch with us. But to go any further, in particularly when it's under pressure by the press, I think the police should just be allowed to say, no, there's an inquiry going on, particularly in the first crucial times, without this constant need for them to be, you know, dealing with the press 24 hours a day.
1: Okay. Greg, really interesting points there, and thank you for them. That's Greg in Edinburgh then. Debbie says, that apology you just read out from Adam Bolton was just to save his job. These people need to be taken off air until they realise what they've done. Put them in the corner facing the wall, says Debbie. Nat in Tel Aviv says, Adam Bolton was clearly advised to apologise, that is. Well, I don't know if that's the case or not, but thank you for that, Nat. Alison says, good evening, Peter. People with blue badges are also exempt from the hosepipe ban. We're hearing that from the Telegraph this evening. In fact, I have this article in front of me here. MPs have criticised two-tier restrictions that allow benefits recipients with three children to hose their gardens. They've been given permission to ignore hosepipe bans. Two water companies have been accused of two-tier restrictions after allowing families on benefits to flout the restrictions. Three 34-degree heat waves so far this year have led to hosepipe bans across England to reduce the looming threat. However, while millions of Southern Water and Affinity Water customers have been under the ban since Friday, thousands on a WaterSure tariff are exempt. The scheme caps water bills for low-income households and those who must use large amounts of water for essential needs. Those who use sprinklers to fill ponds and pools are ineligible. They must be claiming benefits. They must have three or more children under 19 in full-time education and have someone in their household with a medical condition that requires significant amounts of water. More than 5 million people are affected by hosepipe bans. They told The Telegraph, these two companies, that the exemption for WaterSure customers was intended to ensure disabled people are not put at risk. But Cambridge Water uses the WaterShare tariff for exemption eligibility, but only applies to those with a disability that makes using a watering can very difficult. Interesting. Okay. We'll talk about that. We'll talk about what Petri Hoskin has coming up on her programme between 10 and 1. We'll also speak about the story... we were talking about the other night about tagging, and David Shipley, who is a prisons commentator, investigative journalist himself, has talked about that. Also, Shabana Mahmood changing the law to deport their Rochdale rapist and then recording 128 people crossing a channel in one small boat. Loads to discuss with David in just a second. Stay with us.
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1: Thank you to everyone who has been in touch. Phil says, as you stated, pensioners may take out more than they put in, but many don't. However, the fact is they put in, which is more than some people in this country, and most who have entered this country without paying in anything. Maybe this should be where savings are made, says Phil. Penny says, I know you're all very respectful of Anne Whittacombe. It just sounded not right. Thank you for explaining the number of letters that we have. I was talking earlier on for Penny and the number of characters we have in our bar at the bottom of the screen. I was also worried about Alan's moggy and texted earlier about him, says Penny. Thank you, Penny. I will absolutely tell you when I know anything about Aloysius. I have messaged one person who knows, and in a minute or two in the next break I will message another person. Alex says, I just woke up happy to see the cat is being talked about. I'm sure Aloysius will get a good home. Paul in Australia says, these idiots having a go at pensioners, they forget one thing: they have parents who will be or are pensioners. They brought them up and took care of them. Wendy says, I'd like Adam Bolton to be interviewed by a lady and answer the question, what does he find distasteful, noteworthy or uncomfortable about someone being a virgin, and why does he think someone's sexual experience is his business? Stuart says, Michael and Peter, people are not against old people and wish them dead, but there is nothing wrong with negative comments about old people. All people are unique, and when old people criticise youngsters and use the I've worked hard all of my life and hardly get any more, the urge to tell them that if they'd worked harder at school or done college courses later in life, then they might have more money. Same old people look for sympathy votes and manipulate youngsters. Andy says, I take it from now on, when crime is committed and they don't state it was a white man, it means it was a brown or black man, because they never say it was a brown man, do they, says Andy. Well, actually, I have heard ethnicities given of other races as well, but this is a particularly high profile case, certainly, and two white men were arrested, one released without charge, the other continuing to be questioned. Right then, I want to talk to David Shipley now, who's an investigative journalist and former prisoner himself, on Shabana Mahmood changing the law to attempt to deport the Rochdale rape gang's leader. He was sentenced to 19 years in prison, served 14. The law is pretty complicated here, David, isn't it? But the Home Secretary attempting to change this today. Tell me your thoughts on this. Good to have you on the programme.
2: Thank you. So she's going to try to introduce an amendment to an old piece of legislation which would prevent him being deported because he had lived here for so long before he was sent to prison. She's going to try to create a carve-out that just applies to particular very, very serious offences, because there were concerns this might mean that the Windrush migrants, for example, could be deported. I think the problem is, first of all, this is a very roundabout way of doing it. You know, if Parliament wanted, it could just pass a very quick one-line bill, deportation of Shabir Ahmed bill. And also, the issue is not really our willingness to deport him. It's the fact that Pakistan are saying no.
1: Yes. Have they? And tell us about their grounds for saying no and the way in which we could persuade them, cajole them. There are various options here.
2: Well, I think their key argument actually is, this guy has been in Britain for 60 years. He left when he was a teenager. It's not really our problem. You deal with it, which I'm not entirely unsympathetic to. I think it's a failure of our justice system that Shabir Ahmed is out of prison. He was convicted of 30 counts of child rape. So we served actually less than 6 months for each of those counts of the child rape. I don't actually think we should have released him, but here we are. And they seem to be sending a few different signals. They're briefing different British news outlets. In some places, they're suggesting that if we were to hand over some Pakistani political dissidents, then maybe they'd take Shabir Ahmed with them. Elsewhere, they're saying, you can't threaten us. We won't take him. In one publication, actually, they were suggesting that they'd been threatened over visas for Pakistanis, which I think would actually be quite a powerful negotiating lever for the British state.
1: Yes, very, very interesting. It'll be interesting to see what happens there as well. You've written a fascinating article for The Spectator as well. Labour can't blame the Tories for Britain's tagging crisis. Electronic monitoring at the heart of the government's plan for the justice system. I remember this, alcohol tags as well, even when I was at the Ministry of Justice. But of course, there have been many who are simply not wearing the tags or have got them off. Tell us your thoughts for those who haven't had the benefit of your article, of reading your article.
2: Sure. So tags are put on people, generally speaking, when they're released from prison and they serve some of their sentence on tag, usually abiding by a curfew, or they are put on some people when they're on bail awaiting sentencing or trial. It's to make sure they abide again by a curfew. And the idea is that you wear that tag all the time. Just under 2 years ago, I discovered that quite a lot of people were not in fact being tagged for weeks after they'd been released from prison. creating very obvious public protection issues. And since then, the government's been trying to get a grip on this.
1: Why were they not being tagged immediately? You would think, you know, tag them in the prison the day they're released. I mean, surely that would make sense. Why wasn't that happening? Was it resources?
2: That's a good question. This is actually one of those systems, I think, where there's so many different bits of the state that don't really talk to each other. So the prisons would release people. They would go to the probation office on their first day. They wouldn't be tagged at the probation office, then go home. And then the outsourced tagging provider, the Serco, was supposed to come round and tag them. But it turned out it just wasn't.
1: Yes.
2: And what's a bit concerning is that we're almost 2 years later and the National Audit Office has brought out a report on this now. And it's actually not really clear what the scale of the problem is. It's an astonishing report to read, actually. I mean, you may not read many National Audit Office reports, but this one is really bleak reading. You know, they say they don't actually know. They say it's unknown how many people should be tagged but aren't tagged.
1: I mean, that's astonishing, isn't it? There are basic levels of competence that are not happening within the prison and probation service.
2: Yeah, and the Ministry of Justice say, well, you know, some of them we might have recalled them to prison, some of them maybe we have tagged them and we just don't think we have. You know, there's all these reasons, but what it all points to is a complete ignorance of actually what's going on in the system. And even worse, they don't even know how many people they've sanctioned for not wearing tags. You know, if you rip your tag off or refuse to wear it, you're supposed to be sanctioned in some way. And the National Audit Office also said they just felt that breaches of sanctions when they observed in probation were just not being treated seriously. They were just sort of seen as something that happens and we kind of nod it through. Nothing really goes on. And, you know, for the National Audit Office to be saying there's a real public protection risk here, it's a very worrying thing, especially because the government's about to massively expand tagging. The presumption from this autumn is going to be that everyone who's released from prison wears a tag.
1: But clearly there are real basics of the system, David, that are not working right now. So if they can't get the basics right with everyone who's there at the moment, they're going to release more people, including dangerous people, people they said they weren't going to release previously, that David Lammy is now releasing, at least for the next week when he's Justice Secretary. I would imagine this time next week he won't be Justice Secretary. And we're in a situation where they can't get the basics right here. So if they're expanding a system that doesn't work, that should worry us all, shouldn't it?
2: It should, yeah. I think it's very concerning. And, you know, the government always talks about the fact they inherited a system in crisis, which they did. But the thing is, they've been in charge of the tagging system for 2 years now. And they've been putting a huge amount of pressure, I know, on Serco. They've been trying to get the systems to work. But we're still in a situation where the police database, the prison database, the probation database, and Serco's database don't talk to each other. And the result of that is that no one really has a handle on what's going on. And that is a really serious issue, as you just said. You know, if we're releasing dangerous men in their many thousands and more of them are going to be supervised in the community for longer as a result of the Sentencing Act, we've got to be able to do the basics right. You know, tagging is the heart of how the government intends to manage people in the community, and it's just not working.
1: Yeah. Thank you very much, David. Appreciate your contribution this evening. We didn't even get to the 128 people crossing the channel in one small boat, but that is this worrying statistic today. Really appreciate David joining us. He's an investigative journalist and former prisoner. What do you think about what he said there? 0344 499 1000. We'll take more of your calls, text, tweets and voice notes in just a second. And Alex in Cardiff has sent in some interesting information about Aloysius, which was, of course, the name of Anne Widdecombe's cat. St. Aloysius Gonzaga was born in 1568 to an Italian noble family. His dad wanted him to be a soldier, but at just 7 he had a deep spiritual awakening and started praying intensely. He gave up his inheritance to join the Jesuits, which his father fought hard against. As a novice in Rome, he was known for his extreme piety and frequent ecstasies. When plague hit in 1591, he volunteered to nurse the sick, caught the disease himself, and died at 23. He's now the patron saint of youth, students, and AIDS caregivers. Pretty inspiring life for someone so young, says Alex. Serco again, says Debbie. Are they the ones running this bloody country, and where are they based? Phil says if Pakistan won't take this evil creature back, then simply stop all money going to them. Stop all visas, and Trump likes to use tariffs. All free legal assistance should be taken away from him, as barristers and solicitors are simply milking the system. They're leeches. He should also be in prison until this is sorted. Emma says my household is exempt from the hosepipe ban due to disability. However, grass and plants dying isn't putting my health at risk. If anything, going out in the heat to use my hosepipe would be more of a health risk. Very interesting perspective from Emma. Thank you. Ernie says, Peter, so this government froze us pensioners in the winter, is now not including us in the exemption of the hosepipe ban. Are they going to try to fry us? You've got to love this socialist government. And Alex says, I disagree with Greg. People aren't stupid. Greg, who talked to us earlier on. It's not just random getting in your car and driving 300 miles to kill somebody. The problem is with social media. Without information, there's a vacuum. Many people start saying untrue things. The police have to manage that. I will be extremely surprised if this isn't politically motivated. The police have had a job and think they will have conducted the investigation quite well to catch the suspect so quickly. It's a fine line they have to walk. Should say it's a suspect, hasn't been charged, hasn't been convicted. We don't know if he did it or not. And of course, the law applies to us.

0: there's a lotto draw coming up, and
1: it could be you.
0: Yeah, what he said. Lotto, from the National Lottery. Rules and procedures apply. Players must be 18 or over.
2: 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Signal. Drive. Talk. Travel trouble.
3: Good evening. Big problems in northwest London at Willesden. The A407 Warm Lane is closed for a police investigation. Turning our attention to East Sussex at Brighton, the A23 is partly blocked southbound at Preston Circus following an accident. And in Wiltshire, just west of Chippenham, just off the Chequers roundabout, the A4 is partly blocked westbound. A car and a motorbike collided. And a points failure at Balcombe causing problems for Gatwick Express and Thameslink trains. I'm Johnny Ratner.
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2: No-nonsense reaction to the day's biggest talking points across the UK. The home of common sense. This is Talk.
5: Thanks, everybody who's been in touch. Including Gary, he says, did you notice how many of the people on social media, like, for example, Peter Tatchell, who, if not exactly celebrating the death of Anne Whittaker, were taking the opportunity to post condemnations of her for her attitude to gay marriage? They're the same people who regularly protest on their support for the people of Gaza. They would be the same people of Gaza who put into government Hamas, the fanatical terror group that throws gay people off roofs. Gary, it's a fair point, although I think there are many innocent people in Gaza who hate Hamas and were really intimidated into voting them in. And, of course, there hasn't been an election there in 21 years, but I do find it really weird when you have Peter Tatchell or the group Queers for Palestine, for example, supporting the Palestinian people, many of whom would not support them. Great show, says Kim. You need to check the government prisoner tag scheme, as I've been told from probation that the tag scheme is finished. No prisoner will be tagged again from the end of July. I just don't think that's true, Kim, so thanks very much for that, but I think what David says is accurate. I appreciate your message. Let's go to Michael in Sunderland, who wants to react, I think, to what Greg in Edinburgh was saying. Michael, you're very welcome to the programme. What would you like to say?
6: Hi, Peter. Thanks for taking me call. I think the eye profiling of the Envy Novak KM case and the false reporting of a lot of incidents in it is when the police change their attitude to why they've now changed back to what is the truth instead of trying to gaslight us.
5: Yeah, it's interesting, I think, with Axel Radicabana as well, the perpetrator of the Southport murders. There was a lot going around about, you know, a lot of people saying he'd come over in a small boat, for example. That wasn't true.
6: Well, yes, I appreciate that as well, but that's when people get onto the social media and they speculate of what was said. So instead of coming out and just telling us if he's white or whatever, it doesn't matter. Yeah. It's the crime that...
5: So do you think the policy now is the right one, Michael?
6: Yes, I think... The general public, I'm 60-odd-year-old, right, and like over the last 10 years in particular, it is amazing how the dynamics of reporting from different media outlets has changed. Some are so biased, it is unbelievable the way they go on. But it doesn't matter what colour or nationality the person is get us the truth, and they shouldn't.
5: And just give us the basic detail. Michael, listen, thanks. I appreciate your call. Some good points there. Peter is in Thames in Oxfordshire, lovely part of the world, been there myself. Peter, what are your thoughts on the Falklands?
7: Well, hello, Peter.
5: Hello there.
7: Well, I put a slant on the Falkland Islands.
5: Yes.
7: The Argentina and Spain are philosophically and religiously much the same.
5: Mm-hmm.
7: And when they invaded the Falkland Islands, they took a boatload of priests with them. Children in the Falkland Islands were then herded into a large room and forced to take part in Catholic ceremonies.
5: When was this, Peter? What sort of era are we talking about here?
7: Well, this was during the Falkland Islands, during the war.
5: Oh, okay, I didn't know that. Right, okay.
7: Yes, when they invaded, they

0: took a load of priests with them, and the priests came with the soldiers.
1: Right.
0: And the children were then forced.
1: I'm totally unaware of that, my goodness. Okay,
0: yes.
1: Okay.
0: They were forced at the point,
1: yes,
0: at gunpoint,
1: yes,
0: to take part in religious ceremonies which were totally alien to them.
1: That's dreadful.
0: Well, history repeats itself because in Elizabeth I's reign, the King of Spain, apart from taking thousands of troops, soldiers on his boats, he also took large numbers of priests,
1: mm-hmm, mm-hmm,
0: with a view to converting England back to the one, what he regarded as the one true,
1: the one true faith. Was that Philip II of Spain? Was that who we're talking about?
0: Yes.
1: Okay, okay. Interesting.
0: So, you see, I think that the Argentina's interest in the Falklands is not of a material point of view at all, because they don't have a great deal to offer except sheep farming.
1: Yeah.
0: But it is a philosophical view, and I think, God help the Falkland Islanders, if the Argentinians got a permanent hold on the island.
1: Well, I certainly hope they don't, and I hope the freedom of the Falkland Islanders continues, because that democratic right they have and the right of self-determination absolutely has to continue. So thank you for your call, Peter. I appreciate that. And Tem is a beautiful part of the world. I must go there soon again to see my friends who live there. Wendy's been in touch as well and says, police officers cannot stop rapes, stabbings and shoplifting, but they're going to get the drones and surveillance helicopters out for hose pipes. I think I'll take my chances. My rose garden is about the only English thing in my area, says Wendy. Well, thank you very much for that. Petri Hoskins coming up on the other side of the news, and we'll be here through till 1 o'clock. Hi, Petri.
2: Hello. How are you today?
1: I'm very well, yes.
2: Busy show.
1: What's
2: busy
1: coming
2: show
1: up in your programme?
2: Yeah, same
1: yourself
2: with me. Yeah, we've got a former Met police officer and author of How to Be a Police Officer joining us the other side of the news to talk about the Widdicombe latest,
1: yes,
2: stuff, all of that, what the police are doing, what they're thinking, and what's happening. Also, I want to talk about the state-funded security for all MPs. That's a lot of money.
1: Yes.
2: So I'm going to be asking him what that might look like,
1: yes,
2: if that were to go ahead. So we're going to be looking at that. Angus Walker is joining me for a politics roundup, because there's a lot
1: there
2: going
1: certainly is
2: on.
1: Yes.
2: Keir Starmer's last week.
1: Uh-huh.
2: Andy Burnham now Prime Minister.
1: Yeah.
2: Without any question at all. We've got the coalition of the willing going on. Starmer's last hurrah, really.
1: Mm-hmm, mm-hmm.
2: So there's so much to Ollie Robbins. I mean, all the stuff.
1: IRGC. All of that.
2: So much going on.
1: Yes.
2: And then we're going to be reflecting on the life of Sam Neill.
1: Oh, yes. You know, he spent the first 7 years of his life in Northern Ireland.
2: Yeah, I know he
1: in
2: did.
1: In Uma,
2: yes,
1: which is close to where my mother was brought up.
2: Absolutely. Irish-born. And now, he died in Australia, but he lived in New Zealand. He had,
1: right,
2: lots of, you know, he did lots of things in New Zealand. And it was such a shock, because he was supposed to be cancer-free. So we'll be talking,
1: yes,
2: about Sam Neill as well.
1: Indeed. Great stuff. Great actor who did all sorts of things.
2: Everything.
1: Really,
2: he was brilliant.
1: He really was.
2: Really
1: that'll
2: charming
1: be in Petri's programme on the other side of the news. Thanks to everybody who's contributed this evening, even the people who disagree with me, and I will see you tomorrow at 7.
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4: From the Sky News Centre at 10, MPs are paying tribute to Anne Widdicombe, whose death is now being investigated by counter-terror police. Common Speaker Sir Lindsay Hoyle called her a courageous, principled politician. Home Secretary Shabana Mahmood described her as unique.
5: She brought an inimitable style to politics. She was forthright and fearless. As Lord Howard of Lym can attest, she had a memorable turn of phrase. And she was joyful. She thought seriously about ideas, but she did not take herself too seriously. And that allowed her to reach beyond this place.
4: A 28-year-old man who's also being questioned on suspicion of terrorism acts wasn't known to the Prevent Anti-Extremism programme. He was initially arrested in Rotherham, suspected of murder. A legal loophole that stopped one of Britain's most notorious grooming gang bosses being deported is to be closed, but Shabir Ahmed can only be sent back to Pakistan if it agrees to take him. The UN shipping agency says there's no legal basis for the US president's plan to charge a 20% fee on all cargo passing through the Strait of Hormuz. Donald Trump says he also wants a naval blockade on Iran put back in place. Kurt Volker is a former United States permanent representative to NATO.
6: Controlling the strait from a distance, you know, with deployed forces like that, it's an extraordinary task and would probably not be very successful. Second, we and our allies have always supported the concept of freedom of navigation.
4: A murder investigation has been launched following the deaths of three related people in County Antrim. Their bodies were found in Ballymena this morning. Detectives aren't looking for anyone else. The UK is joining a new European coalition to defend against ballistic missiles. It will draw on Ukraine's 4 years of experience fighting off Russian attacks. And England goalkeeper Jordan Pickford says his side can't just focus on stopping Lionel Messi during Wednesday's World Cup semi-final with Argentina. It'll be the legendary forward's first time playing the Three Lions. That's the latest. I'm Cam Hall.
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3: 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Nightlife with Petri Hosken.
2: Hello there, and a good evening to you. It is Petri here with you through until 1 o'clock. And coming up at midnight, it is your opportunity to talk back. And what I want to talk to you about is the security of MPs, because obviously this whole situation with what's happened with Anne Widdecombe has got MPs talking about their own security. Rupert Lowe of Restore is calling for state-funded security for all MPs. Reform is saying that if donations are capped, then that would be a disaster, because then MPs can't look after themselves. So it's all about the donations as well, because coming in front of the Commons this week is the Representation of the People's Bill, which returns to the Commons, with two amendments to cap political donations. So I'm asking if political donations should be capped or scrapped, and if that they do tie in to none of the parties, by the way, want them capped. None of them. Labour doesn't want it capped either. They haven't got the backing of Downing Street. Nobody's interested in capping donations, which tells you something. It tells you that they should be capped. That's what it tells you. Anyway, I want to talk to you about that and about MP security. Are you happy to pay for MPs security? There are 650 of them currently sitting, if you like. But what about the thousands of ex-MPs? Because if you're going to extend it that way, then I'm pretty sure we can't afford it. But anyway, that's what I want to talk to you about at midnight. So do get ready to give me a call, 0344 499 1000. Those calls are charged at the national rate, but we do call you back. And text the word TALK and your message to 87222. So that's coming up at midnight. Just to let you know what else is in the programme, we have the fabulous man that is wise, Ed Wiseman. He's joining us to go through the papers. We will be reflecting on the life and the tragic death of Sam Neill, who was born with the name Nigel. It's good that he changed his name. I think Sam's a better name for a film star and a technical operator. Sandro Minetti is joining us to go through that a little bit later on. Angus Walker is joining us, I'm delighted to say, to go through some, we're not even going to get through all of the politics already this week, so we'll be chatting to him as well. But first, counter-terror police are now leading the investigation into the alleged murder of Anne Widdecombe after new information and evidence has come to light. The former MP was found dead at her home in Dartmoor last Thursday, and it is believed she was attacked at about 12:30 p.m. on the Wednesday. A 28-year-old man who was arrested on suspicion of murder has been rearrested now on suspicion of commission, preparation or instigation of acts of terrorism. Now, he was arrested at his home in Rotherham, South Yorkshire, on Saturday evening and is believed to have driven 300 miles to Widdecombe's home. And the images that are seen of him looks like he is carrying some kind of stick as he gets into the car. Now, and it is worth pointing out at this point that he has been arrested twice on two different charges, but there have been no charges made yet. So he has yet to be charged with anything. Joining me now to discuss this rather perplexing case is Graham Whetone, who is a former Met police officer and author of How to Be a Police Officer. Graham, thank you so much for joining me. There's something really troubling about this entire situation, which I can't put my finger on. I just can't join any dots on this. It's a very fluid situation, isn't it, though?
11: Yeah, good evening, Petrie. Yeah, it is, but I think it shows, as the police have been saying, and they get a lot of criticism online, I think unjustly so, and I've said this before, either to yourself or another interview since this awful incident first happened, they have to follow the evidence. So this isn't about saying what you believe may have happened or even what you know may have happened. It's what you can prove. The reason that, and from the very first press conference that Devon Cornwall held, they were saying they were keeping an open mind. There was nothing at the time to support political motivation or anything else. They had no idea what the motive was at the time. It would appear, since they've made an arrest, and when you make an arrest, you can then search someone's address, look at their electronic devices. It's now escalated. They've clearly now found something that suggests a terror-related offence, which is why he's been further arrested for terrorism offences, which changes as well slightly his detention times, because the Terrorism Act gives the police longer to hold people in detention than police and criminal evidence act does.
2: Because they would have had to have released him if they weren't going to charge him by now on a murder charge.
11: Yeah, 4 days. Basically, you've got 24 hours initially, then 12 hours by a superintendent, and then it goes to a magistrate's court to get warrants for further detention. Effectively, the full total is 96 hours, and that clock is ticking, the relevant time, the detention clock is ticking all the time you're in custody. So at some point, you have to then either charge or release them. If you use up all of your detention clock, as in 3 out of 4 days, if you then want to bail somebody and bring them back, you've only got a limited amount of time before you've got to charge them. So Police and Criminal Evidence Act puts certain limitations time-wise on putting a charge to somebody. The Terrorism Act has got different time limits. So he's been rearrested for a terrorism-related offence, which changes his detention clock significantly.
2: What does that tell you then about the initial questioning of this suspect?
11: There's not an awful lot you can read into that, because he doesn't need to answer anything. He's entitled to have free legal advice. And if you watch any of the clips from people that are then eventually convicted and the police release like interview tapes, and in my experience, a significant number of suspects decide to make no comment during an interview. They say nothing at all. It suggests to me that the search has found something that supports now a terror-related investigation, which is why he's been further arrested for commission, preparation, instigation of terror offences. So it would appear they followed the evidence as they said they were going to. They've kept an open mind. Now they've actually found something that supports a terror-related offence. They've handed the case over to the counter-terror police, who have been involved from the start. So they don't have to be brought up to speed or have a briefing or read through the notes, etc. They've been involved in the investigation from the start, because they can now, it would seem, they've got something that supports, evidentially supports, a terror type offence.
2: What do you make of the first arrest? I mean, there was a 26-year-old who was arrested, first of all, and released and no longer part of the inquiry, OK? Clearly, he had substantial evidence that he wasn't involved. What do you make of that? And then the move to the 28-year-old who is currently in detention?
11: I don't want to start guessing or you know.
2: No, it's just an interesting point to me because it seemed they were so sure on the 26-year-old, and then they pivoted to somebody else.
11: Well, they had to have some evidence or some suspicions that he was involved. Whether that's come from either a name given by a resident or a sighting, etc., or a regular visitor, without knowing the full facts of what they were given on that first day. In the first couple of days, they made a very swift arrest. So whether it was an individual that had access to the property, first of all, but in making that arrest, they then, as I said, followed the evidence and in a reasonably short period of time for detaining somebody for that type of offence, he was not only released, but actually almost like eliminated from the investigation.
2: Yeah.
11: They made it clear in the statement as well. So they've been quite definite in their actions so far, albeit they've made an arrest, a very quick arrest, and then followed the evidence again, and then clearly cleared him, eliminated him from the investigation, and then refocused their attention on another suspect.
2: So the reports that we've heard is that there was CCTV footage of some description of the suspect's car in the local vicinity. Again, I'm just wondering why that wasn't their first point of call, that if it was, that if this car was outside Widdicombe's Rest, that wasn't their first thought.
11: It depends on what detail you've got of the car, a car, a colour of a vehicle or a type of a vehicle. If you've got, it sounds, I mean, people start almost like following their own evidential leads here. They imagine because they've got details of a car, they've got the whole index number, etc. There may well be just a sighting of a type of car, a colour of the car, etc. So without knowing the full details,
2: right. Said,
11: they clearly followed the evidence here. So for whatever reason, they've identified one individual, first of all, made the arrest, investigated it, cleared them completely, then refocused on another individual. So maybe there was another piece of evidence that came in that actually clearly identified the actual vehicle involved, not one they believed it to be.
2: The other question is that the police were very reluctant to give any details of either of these two men, both suspects, and even so much as saying the only information they gave out that it was a white British man. Now, I'm guessing that is to prevent anybody jumping to conclusions about immigrants or... So we're now starting to see that much more often, aren't we, that the police, in order to keep public order, are releasing just the bare minimum, but saying a white British man.
11: Yeah, they never released the actual name or address of an individual until the point of charge, until they're charged with an offence. They've now had to start going down the rounds of a white British man. And that's probably the only thing that hasn't been suggested over the weekend,
2: yeah.
11: Is that it wasn't a white British man, because they've said that from the very start. So that's almost like the only thing they've been able to negate, and it hasn't escalated on social media. It's the only thing that hasn't been alleged so far from what I've seen. I think clearly, and policing still needs to look at, I think when you're looking at these investigations, these major investigations, the senior investigating officer manages almost what's being released to the media, because that dictates then what evidence comes in and what they need to follow. They're working with a media team. Now, the media team may want to release more information.
2: Mm.
11: It's up to the senior officer to decide what gets released and when it gets released, because they know how their investigation is running. They're managing it. They're responsible for it, not the media team and not the wider media. So there might be various demands coming in, and we've seen all sorts of speculation and guesswork on social media over the weekend. I think they've managed it well so far from what's been released. But as you've said, it's difficult sometimes to manage it. They have to follow the evidence,
2: deal
11: with the facts. It's not just, as I said, what you know or believe, it's what you can prove. I think they've done a good job so far. It's now gone to the counter-terror Command to deal with. They've got highly experienced detectives who know and understand terror-related offences. The legislation's quite different. Detention times are different. So it's right and proper that actually when you realise actually this is beyond almost like our expertise, we've got the experts already on hand. Let's hand it to them now and let them take it forward. I think they've stepped away from it at the right time, having taken the investigation to a phase or a stage where now Counter Terror Command can take it on.
2: I mean, it must be very difficult these days, Graham, with, you know, everybody wants the answer now and everybody's watching every single move that the police make. It must be that kind of spotlight on this kind of case must be really hard work for the police.
11: I think it is. I think they're damned if they do and damned if they don't. If they release information, they've released the wrong information. If they don't release information, they haven't released the right information. So whatever they say or do, and we've seen it's all over the weekend, the speculation.
2: And it's minute by minute now, isn't it, for us?
11: It is minute by minute. And as I said, but that isn't a priority for the investigation team. That's not a priority for the senior investigating officer. They're trying to solve a case. They're not trying to feed information to the general public. And they have to be careful what they release as well, because they start releasing too much information or ask for help from the public on specific either vehicles or individuals, i.e. releasing pictures, etc. Identification is a key aspect of proving an offence and an individual committed that offence. I've dealt with numerous cases at Crown Court where identification becomes the main issue. Is that the person you saw? Can you confirm that is the individual you saw getting out of the car? Identification plays a real major part in many, many court cases. So police officers are naturally reluctant to disclose anything about identification evidence that may then be challenged when you get to court.
2: Because it can be prejudicial.
11: Absolutely.
2: I know that answers my next question, because the police at one point said, we're not going to release any CCTV and we're not giving you further descriptions of the person that we want. And that is why. They had a good idea, obviously, who it was. They didn't need public help. So they kept all of that quiet.
11: Absolutely, yeah. Well, it's if they need the public's help to identify someone and locate them, and as we've seen on many other cases, they've done that. But you have to get to that stage where you've almost exhausted all possible police options to identify and then locate the individual. So almost like for down to getting to the senior investigation officer, I think the best option at this stage now is to put a public appeal out and you'll see a CCTV image come out or even a name. But at that stage, they've almost like written up their rationale, their logic for doing that, and it's properly documented. And it can then be taken to court. And this is why we did this at this time. But they then have to manage very carefully the identification evidence that's then presented at court.
2: Just quickly, I mean, you heard me reading the cue there, the alleged murder. Now, there's no allegation that Ms. Widdicombe was killed. But are we saying alleged murder because there hasn't been a charge, or are we saying that in case there were mitigating circumstances? Could it be a manslaughter, for example? Is that why it's an alleged murder as opposed to an out-and-out murder?
11: It's always difficult for the public to like rationalise that phrasing, that when police officers or even journalists would use the word alleged, alleged suspects, alleged murder.
2: It's very difficult.
11: It's because it hasn't, again, right to a fair trial, it hasn't been proved yet. It's, you know, you see things, CCTV images, etc., and then we throw the word alleged in. You're like, well, I've just watched it. So, you know, it doesn't mean alleged, but it has to be proved. If there is a charge, it has to be proved at court. That's why you put that alleged word in, just as a caveat that at the moment, this is what we are alleging somebody's done. It's then up to the investigation team, the prosecution authorities, to prove this at court.
2: What I wanted to touch on with you as well is this call now from it's Rupert Lowe, but there will be others who are suggesting that there is state-funded security for all MPs. And I just want to get an idea from you what we are looking at in terms if we need to secure a person. I mean, that, from what I've understood, if you're securing somebody, then it's usually six teams of two people, 24 hours a day. The costs are millions of pounds. Is it even possible to have state-funded security, not just for all sitting MPs, but for all past MPs, as Anne Widdicombe was?
11: I think cost-wise, that's not feasible. Resource-wise, it's not feasible. You could scale it down slightly, but then that's putting huge onus on the individuals doing it. There's not the trained people involved. There aren't the numbers involved. Cost-wise, you're right. If it's like 24/7 protection, then albeit you're not alongside protection teams, you're not with your principal the whole time. Once they get into like and address their premises, you're like waiting outside or down the road or waiting to be called in. You only sort of like protecting them when they're at risk or something, like out in the public.
2: Yeah.
11: But still hugely costly, hugely resource intensive. And again, when does it stop? Does it stop when they stop becoming an MP, but they've still got a public profile? It's stuff they then said while they were an MP keep them at risk during the rest of their life. So I'm not sure that is that's an option personally. I think it has to be almost on a case by case basis. I think it's RAVIC that do the assessment, Home Office team that do the assessment for protection. They are experienced and well-versed in looking at each individual and assessing if they reach the criteria threshold for needing full-time protection or even, you know, some protection depending on the risk threat to them. And that needs to be assessed periodically as well, because risk and threat does change.
2: Yeah.
11: You could go on TV or say something that suddenly puts you at the forefront of being at risk, or conversely goes the other way.
2: I mean, I've had threats. I have threats that are fairly. I mean, I don't go on social media anymore because if I don't see them, I don't know about them. But actually took it very seriously and did searches on my address and did all of those things to make sure that I was safe. But it is impossible, isn't it, to protect anybody who's in the public eye all the time.
11: Yeah, it's a real tough job to do, and it has to be done based on risk, threat, etc. I think anybody, I've had like thinly veiled threats to me.
2: Yeah, I'm sure.
11: Stuff. So just the fact because they're professional, I used to be. So I think it, if you take it more seriously, you wouldn't be able to protect everybody all the time. That's why it has to be for me on a case-by-case basis. It has to be based on what the threat is. That can change as well. It's hugely resource intensive and very, very costly. I think it sounds like a bit of a knee-jerk reaction at the moment, understandably, because emotions are running high.
2: Yeah.
11: But, you know, the investigation team don't run on emotion. They run on following evidence. And I think the same thing has to be done for politicians' protection as well. Let's look at the evidence. Do some people need protection more than the others? Is that because of their profile or even what they say publicly? I think there needs to be a consciousness as well about what people are actually posting and saying online, because it's being read by everybody. And
2: yeah,
11: there's always a section of society that doesn't agree with you and possibly doesn't agree with you quite forcibly.
2: Yeah, I don't engage. I don't post anything, just in case. Just finally, Graham, what can we expect over the... I mean, I know this is crystal ball time for you, but if this evidence is substantial enough to re-arrest this suspect, of course, that's what they'll be doing now. They'll be putting it to him, potentially with a lawyer there, all of those things. How long have they got on this terrorism charge? And what can we expect sort of in the next days or week?
11: Terrorism gives them 14 days in total, but they have to go to courts to get that extended. So it's got slightly different time periods than the offences under the Police and Criminal Evidence Act, which, as I said, is 96 hours. So they have 14 days in relation to the terrorism type thing. So my understanding, the terrorism relevant time overtakes the PACE relevant time. So they'll be working towards that time frame. They've got slightly longer to deal with them. But they'll work towards gathering the evidence and trying to prove, ultimately, still the initial offence, but it's like an added offence they're now investigating. In preparation, instigation and commission of terror-related offences, there's still the murder, manslaughter, but the death of Anne Widdicombe to investigate and see if there's any offences or charges that can be laid there as well.
2: But it doesn't have to go before the CPS, before an arrest, does it?
11: They've arrested him already, no.
2: A charge, sorry.
11: The CPS will decide any charges, yeah.
2: Right, okay. So so there are some processes yet to go through, and it could be as long as 2 weeks.
11: Yeah, I might be wrong on this. I think if it's terror related, it goes to a special section, the Crown Service. So that might change it slightly from any murder/manslaughter type charges, because there's now a terrorism angle on this. My understanding, I might be wrong, but my understanding is I think it goes to, there's a different section that deals with terror-related offences. They may well then take on board any other offences they've looked at as well.
2: Well, it certainly is a fluid situation. Thank you so much, Graham. You always explain things to me in a way that I understand them, so thank you. Graham Wetton there, former Met police officer and author of a book called How to Be a Police Officer. Quick break, back in a sec.
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3: 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Hear. Buckle up for a journey through the stargate of common sense. Across the UK, this is Talk.
2: Hello there, this is Talk and it is Petri here with you. So coming up at midnight, I want to talk to you about the security of our MPs and do you think that that should be state funded? I mean, we were just talking to Graham there, it is an impossible task to do that. But also, do you think that we should be paying for it? The cap, this is, I know it sounds muddled, but this is all joined together, I promise you. The cap on donations as well is being questioned in lieu of MPs' safety. So do you think that donations should be capped or not? They should be allowed to get as much money as they want to from anybody they want to. Do you think that it is reasonable to expect us to cover the costs of securing our MPs? I have no problem when they're out and about. I have no problem when they're doing, functions or whatever. There'll be police there. But a day-to-day security for MPs, 650 of them, and then all the past MPs and all of those things as well, is it really a reasonable request? So we'll be looking into that at midnight and just want to discuss all of these things about the donations. Now, MPs saying, well, we can't cap donations now because that will leave us vulnerable. That means that we won't be able to protect ourselves. And it's the first time we've heard about these political donations being used even for security. It was Nigel Farage talking about it, wasn't it? So anyway, that's all of that is to come. So make sure that you are ready to talk to me about MP security, whether it's to do with political donations or not, and whether that's a reasonable excuse. None of the parties want us to cap donations. I wonder why. Give me a call. 0344 499 1000.
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2: Hello there, this is Talk and it is Petri here with you until 1 o'clock. And just a reminder that coming up at the top of the hour, we have Ed Wiseman in the studio to go through the papers for Tuesday. And also we're going to be discussing the life and times of Sam Neill, who tragically died at the age of 78. But now... God, what a week this is going to be. What a week it's already been, and it's only Monday. It's Keir Starmer's last week as Prime Minister, as Andy Burnham is definitely going to take over next Monday. That's it. There's nothing in his way now. He's now got 349 of the votes to back him, which means that no one else can get 88 of the 403 of them. So... that's it. It's a done deal. We have a new Prime Minister starting on Monday. He'll be declared on Friday, and then Monday he starts. Starmer has been attending the Coalition of the Willing in Paris, his last sort of swan song, if you like, on the world stage. The sacked former permanent secretary at the Foreign Office now has also launched a legal challenge. Sir Ollie Robbins, who was fired at the height of the scandal surrounding the vetting of Peter Mandelson, is requesting a judicial review of Sir Keir Starmer's decision, arguing that it was unlawful and unreasonable. There's a nice parting gift for Keir Starmer. Meanwhile, the leader of Reform UK has been accused of exploiting the murder of Anne, or the alleged murder of Anne Widdecombe, while a poll by YouGov found that 6 in 10 voters believe that Nigel Farage has behaved incorrectly over undeclared gifts from wealthy benefactors, and only half of Reform UK voters back him, which could be a major issue at the Clacton by-election. Gosh, what a week. Right, Angus Walker joins me now, former ITN political correspondent. Delighted to see you again, Angus. Thank you for joining me. Where do we start on this? I mean, goodness me. Let's first of all start and look at Sir Keir Starmer's last week as Prime Minister. That's it now, done deal.
11: Yeah, hi, Petri. Yeah, incredible, isn't it, really, to think that he stormed into number 10 Downing Street just a couple of years ago with astonishing majority, sweeping away the Tories after years of chaos, as he would say, and promising to bring stability and calmness. The grown-ups are back in the room, people were saying. Well, that didn't last too long, did it? So 2 years later, we're having another change. This will be, what, the 6th Prime Minister in 10 years, something like that?
2: I think it's 7.
11: All of them. Yeah, 7 now. And so, you know, without a general election, we have another one coming in without a general election as well. So, you know, he's Andy Burnham's got a short honeymoon, really, I think. That's what most people will agree with me, I'm sure, in thinking that he hasn't got long to try and prove himself and try to demonstrate why he's different
0: to the previous six who've been chopping and changing, and there's been all the chaos at number 10.
2: I mean, the interesting thing is that he has really got to introduce himself to the rest of the country, because there's this sort of arrogant narrative that Andy Burnham is this, you know, well-known, well-loved figurehead of politics. And he just isn't. I mean, people who aren't involved in politics or not interested in politics, he's just the former mayor of Manchester. I mean, nobody, not everybody knows and already loves Andy Burnham in the way that the Parliamentary Labour Party seem to.
0: Yeah, you're absolutely right, Petri. I mean, when I was a political reporter, I would often be different parts of the country, often interviewing people, doing vox pops, as it's called, on the street, stopping people in the street, asking them for their opinion. And quite right, people don't know many politicians. Ask someone on the street who the Home Secretary is, the Foreign Secretary is. Many, many people won't know. It's fine. Doesn't mean they're stupid or anything. They've got better things to do. You know, we have a system where hopefully politics doesn't interfere with our day-to-day lives that often. So people usually know who the Prime Minister is, and maybe the Chancellor, maybe a couple of other, you know, celebrity-style politicians. But you're right. Andy Burnham, you know, is a legend in his own household, perhaps. And he's got to go out there and prove himself. He's got to get the keys to number 10 and actually show that the one thing the British public have said time and time again that they want is change. Keir Starmer promised change. Everyone's been promising change, but it's not there yet. And it certainly hasn't satisfied the public, because if Starmer had delivered it, he wouldn't be going now. So Andy Burnham's got to prove very quickly that he is the finally, the person who can bring change. And there's actually, I noticed some really interesting focus group analysis from the research group More in Common. They've done 11 focus groups in Makerfield to ask the voters there what they want from Andy Burnham as Prime Minister. So what do the voters in Makerfield, his own constituents, want from him as a new Prime Minister? And I was struck by what one of them said, which was they said this is his last chance to deliver change. So I think that chimes with that broader sense that I'm sure you're aware of people really sort of rolling the dice with these different prime ministers, different parties, hoping that at some point the much desired change will finally arrive.
2: I mean, that's the thing. They're not just rolling dice, they're rolling their eyes at how often this. But that is the thing, isn't it, with the public? We have this sense now of everything has to be now. We're not going to wait for anything anymore. We don't wait for our shopping, we don't wait for, you know, a car, you know, and all of those things. Life has changed, and that is reflected in how quickly we get bored with or fed up with political faces as well. And to that point, you were saying that Andy Burnham's got a very short honeymoon period, because I think that is it. It's like, right, this is it now. We've changed prime minister so many times, surely this one's the right one. But he's going to have to come out of the gate with something. And the first indication of what that might be is who his cabinet is going to be. And so far, we've got no nods at all to that.
0: Yeah, it's been very well kept secret, this impending reshuffle so far anyway. I mean, it's quite incredible. It hasn't leaked, but I mean, noticeably, Andy Burnham's been keeping his head down and his mouth shut for the last few days, and obviously wants to go sort of submarine mode and then pop up on Monday with the keys to number 10 in his hand.
2: Which number 10? Are we talking the number 10 in London or the one in Manchester?
0: One in the north. Yeah, and someone else said, what you really need is a number 11 in the north.
2: Yeah.
0: But yeah, exactly. I mean, I think that there is a short honeymoon. People are impatient. But I think the real thing, when you look at politics, you've always got to look at the fundamentals. Now, the faces are changing once again. The fundamentals are not changing. We have a welfare bill that's skyrocketing. We have a justice bill skyrocketing. The NHS constantly needs efficiency, needs reform. All these things don't go away. He hasn't got a magic wand in his hand. He might have the keys to number 10 in them, but he hasn't got a magic wand. And so with those fundamentals, you know, there's a country, we're borrowing nearly 100% of GDP. the highest tax burden since the Second World War. So where's the money going to come from to deliver change? And actually, as a country, I think we haven't quite got to the point yet where we've sort of hit rock bottom, where we can have the serious conversations about how to change the country and the fundamentals, and not just change the leaders every 5 minutes.
2: Well, his first test will be the budget, won't it? You know, because there's rumours abound that he needs to raise $38 billion, and we know that he's a man who is keen on. He's already said that there will be tax. There will be some tax hikes coming through. So if he fails that test that early, it's not looking good for him. I mean, he'll have to be the next in the next election, I would think. I don't think even Labour would be dumb enough to change again. Maybe they would. But you know, it's game over if he gets even that wrong.
0: Well, this is it. And I think as a country, I think we're going to start having more and more serious conversations about how we fund the NHS, about how we fund the welfare bill. He has two tricky audiences as soon as he becomes prime minister. You know, he's got his backbenchers who have already shown they're quite willing to push a Labour prime minister around. Keir Starmer and Rachel Reeves tried to do welfare reforms. They were stopped. If he tries to do it again, he'll get stopped again. But where do you go with more taxes when the tax burden is so high already? And where do you go with taxes when, as a party and a general election manifesto, you promised not to raise the three taxes that bring in three quarters of all revenue, you know, national insurance, income tax and VAT. Yeah. If you're not going to raise those, you know, because if you do, you'll be breaking manifesto promises. If you're not going to raise those, where's the money coming from? It's either borrowing or tax if you want to try to effect the change that you're going to promise. And also, if you're going to satisfy the backbenchers who once again have been knocking on the door one after another with their shopping lists.
2: Yeah. Absolutely. Let's move. I'm glad it's not me. It might be my turn next to be prime minister, but at least I'm not there yet. I think you're after me, Angus. Ollie Robbins, Sir Ollie Robbins, sacked after took. You know, he was the lightning rod for all the wrath of the Mandelson case. It feels to me like he is entirely justified in coming forward now and saying, well, hang on a minute, I was just doing my job. We don't declare these things to people. But it's not a very nice parting gift for Keir Starmer, is it?
0: No, it's not. And actually, I think anyone doubting that Ollie Robbins wasn't doing his job probably doesn't know the sort of type of person he is. He is a very conscientious civil servant, and I think in those worlds they do generally do everything by the book. So he probably knew more about these things than many politicians. But he was sacked for apparently not telling the prime minister about concerns that were raised during the vetting process about Peter Mandelson and his appointment or impending appointment to be U.S. ambassador. But you only had to read the Financial Times in 2023 to read a very, very detailed article about the links between Peter Mandelson and Jeffrey Epstein, the now dead paedophile who was involved in trafficking young girls. So, you know, it was hardly a secret.
2: No.
0: That's got a very good case on paper, I would suggest. And also, it feels as though that since Ollie Robbins appeared before that parliamentary committee and talked about the pressure that was put on him and others in the Foreign Office to fast track, as it were, Peter Mandelson's appointment, it sounds like really Ollie Robbins has been quite fast in assembling the sort of legal team you'd need. And plus he'll be backed by a very effective trade union, which represents top civil servants. I'm sure they've been involved as well. So I think it's going to be really tough for Ollie Robbins to lose this one. And I think it is a real tough parting gift for the prime minister. But yeah, Ollie Robbins has a real case and he's going to pursue it, no doubt.
2: I completely agree with that. I really do. Let's just end with reform. UK and the I don't even know where to go with this. I don't know where to start. But of course, we've got the by-election coming up now. But now these numbers have come out saying that only half of Reform UK voters support what Nigel Farage has done about these donations that he has received. And 6 in 10 voters believe that Farage has behaved incorrectly about not declaring these sums of money. What looked like an absolute shoo-in at the Clacton by-election, now there are 12 runners. I rather hoped it would just be Binface and Farage, but hey. But it could be a bit dodgy, couldn't it?
0: Well, yes and no. I mean, first of all, I think the polls are of the country, not of Clacton. It's very, very difficult to do constituency polling. They haven't come through yet. I haven't seen any decent constituency polling yet in Clacton ahead of this particular by-election. And you know, he won nearly, you know, half the votes when he won.
2: Nearly
0: that.
2: Half. Yeah, not 40, over half.
0: Yeah, no, it's 46%, but yeah. I mean that's a good enough chunk in the first past the post system. That's going to get you there for sure.
2: Yeah.
0: Plus a very high Leave vote in Clacton as well, and yeah, he's a very well known politician. Going back to what we were saying earlier, yeah. You know, he has proper celebrity status. Of course, Count Binface is now getting himself much more widely known as well. But it would be difficult. I mean, Farage wouldn't have called it if he hadn't had a decent calculation of his chances. And on paper, we mustn't take the voters for granted. On paper, he has a very, very good chance. And I think also the Binface thing might backfire because there's a certain element of sort of middle-class Britain having a bit of a chortle about Binface, but again, at the risk of taking the voters of Clacton for granted. We mustn't forget there are real voters with real concerns about their local area at the heart of all this, and they will be making the decision. It won't be the pollsters, and it won't be people on a national level, and it won't be people in cities up and down the country having a bit of a laugh about Count Binface. But the problems for Nigel Farage were piling up, and these issues, the £5 million gift, have had serious cut through now. Yeah. And for a man who's long campaigned as the outsider, as the insurgent, that's a real problem to have the same kind of stink around him that there has been around the established parties, the established parties he calls the Uni Party, for example, the Tories, and all the sleaze going back over the decades. With the risk is that especially with those voters who have recently come to Reform, maybe from Labour, maybe from the Tories, that they will be put off by this and they will start to have their own doubts. I think the Reform base is really solid. And if you look at other polls of Reform voters and what they think about the scandal, the allegations, they're rock solid. And the base is saying it's a conspiracy, it's the establishment out to get him. And there will be many people within Reform saying, well, of course, this just vindicates the fact that we're doing something right. We're threatening the establishment and they are using dirty tricks to get at Nigel. So actually, a lot of the furore around it sometimes plays into his advantages, to his strengths, because he says, well, of course. And the beauty of saying it's all a conspiracy is that anyone who says it isn't is part of the conspiracy. And so it goes on.
2: Yes, the MAGA playbook. Angus, it's such a delight. Thank you very much indeed for joining me. Angus Walker there, former ITN political correspondent. Just going to run through the other names of the Clacton by-election. Piers Corbyn, Independent. Rhys Cowan, never heard of him, Independent. Nigel Farage, Reform UK. 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Lawrence Fox, The Reclaim Party. 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Kai Stevens, British Democratic Party. Luke Worley, Independent. Adam Al-Khatib, Forward Party. Mark Berger, Independent. Count Binface, the Count Binface Party. And Cap, Independent. There you go. Quick break. Back in a sec.
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7: 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Converting negative agitation into positive conversation across the nation. Hear it, see it. This is Talk.
2: Hello there, this is Talk and it's Petri here with you. And coming up at the top of the hour is Ed Wiseman, who's going to be going through the papers for tomorrow. Sad news today as we learned that the actor Sam Neill died in Australia. He was 78 years old. Well, the Irish-born actor was well known for starring in Jurassic Park.

0: Sam Neill is Sandro Minetti, showbiz journalist and film producer. Hello, Sandro. Good to see you. But sad that it's Sam Neill that we're talking about. What a class act.
1: It is very sad news, but Sam Neill had one of the happiest lives of any movie star I've ever met. He lived on a farm and he named his animals after his movie star friends. He had a cow called Helena Bonham Carter. He had a rooster called Michael Fassbender. And I'll never forget when Meryl Streep got killed by a ferret. That was his favourite chicken. Him and Meryl, of course, had starred together in movies. He'd done so many great films. But as you correctly say, the one he was remembered for most was Jurassic Park. Quite fortuitous, because the role of Alan Grant only came to him after Harrison Ford turned it down. Yes, because on the back of Indiana Jones, Steven Spielberg saw Harrison Ford as his lucky charm and went to him for that part. He didn't want to go from playing an archaeologist to a paleontologist, so the door opened for Sam Neill, and Steven Spielberg was so glad. Spielberg's been one of the many luminaries leading the tributes to Sam Neill today.
0: Yeah, it's really interesting. What a different set of movies they would have been if it had been Harrison Ford. Because Sam Neill he kind of underplays everything, I think, and that's his genius. He just finds that sweet spot where he doesn't take over. I think Harrison Ford would have become the hero of the piece, and actually he was an anti-hero, wasn't he? The character that Sam Neill played.
1: Yes, yeah. I mean, Sam Neill, I think his particular gift as an actor was to bring a calm authority to everything. You know, he generally played sort of nice guy husbands, trusted authority figures, but he also had an incredible versatility to him. I first saw him playing the Antichrist in Omen 3, The Final Conflict, which remains to this day the scariest film I've ever seen. He auditioned for James Bond in 1986. I did a screen test for The Living Daylights. As we know, the part went to Timothy Dalton, so how movie history could have been different.
0: Yeah.
1: And few New Zealand actors who wasn't in The Lord of the Rings. He was offered a major part in that. I always tried to get him to tell me who it was. Would you have been Gandalf? But, you know, he was very secretive about what the part was that was offered to him, in that he couldn't do it because he was doing Jurassic Park 3 and the dates overlap. So, yeah, isn't it? With movie careers, you know, he might not have been in Jurassic Park, he might have been in Lord of the Rings, but what we do have to enjoy is a great filmography of so many varied and entertaining performances.
0: And he also just seemed like such a nice guy. I mean, and we don't hear that often about celebrities of his standing. He really wasn't into the celebrity culture. He liked to be an actor more than he wanted to be a star, if I can put it that way. But he brought a lot of his sort of star-spangled glamour, if you like, to New Zealand. The film industry there owe him quite a big debt of gratitude.
1: They really do. It's kind of ironic that he was born in Northern Ireland, but moved to New Zealand as a child, made his life there, you know. And yeah, he did get an OBE in 1991, but he also got a New Zealand knighthood as well. And I just want to take you back to the point earlier you were saying about a gentleman that he was, because looking through the tributes today, that is the word which is used in of the descriptions. From Nicole Kidman, for example, she made her movie breakthrough in the thriller Dead Calm in 1989, and he was cast as her husband in that. Must have been a difficult experience for her, you know, a teenage actress in her first film. But she talks about how Sam Neill really took her under his wing and looked after her and became a friend for life as well. We don't always hear that on movie sets. We often hear about the leading man being threatened by, you know, the up and coming rising star actress stealing the scenes. That was never the case. Sam Neill was a very generous actor who was never sort of showy to upstage his co-stars. He let them shine, and they were very grateful for it, because he was a mentor to many off screen as well.

0: I was on.
1: He was also a winemaker. Apparently he had a very fine Pinot that he grew in his place in New Zealand, and he was very proud of that.
0: You see, this is the kind of thing I would do if I was a movie star as well. You know, sort of take that money and have my own vineyard as well. That was really cool. So, he indulged his passions, his passion for wine. I mentioned his passion for animals before. And it's just, it's just so sad to lose one of the nice guys and one of the greats like this. But it was a life well lived. And, I've spent a life in Hollywood sort of interviewing so many huge stars who are not necessarily the happiest people, but it was always refreshing to meet Sam Neill, because he didn't really have any of those problems. He was happy-go-lucky, and certainly it seemed to me and everybody else who was lucky enough to cross his path that he was very comfortable in himself.
1: Yeah, and I was reading today that he said recently, I'm not afraid of death. I would just be annoyed. Because there's so much, I'm not, the death pit doesn't annoy, it doesn't worry me. It's the missing out that annoys me. Because he said there are things I want to do. And that's a really powerful message as well, isn't it? Speaks to the man.
0: It does. And I think we can all relate to that as well. But, I prefer to look back on all the things that he did achieve. I mean, when you look at the trajectory of his life, it's amazing, how far he reached, how many lives he touched, and his legacy are his performances and one of the biggest hits of all time in Jurassic Park. He and that part and that film will be remembered, long after the rest of us have gone. And that is the magic of these immortal movie stars sometimes.
1: I wonder if he'd have been quite so famous if he'd kept his original name of Nigel, though. Maybe not. Maybe that wouldn't have worked. It's good to see you, Sandra. Good to see you wearing the England shirt as well, because we've got a big match on Wednesday. So thank you for that. Sandra Minetti there, showbiz journalist and a film producer, talking to us there about the sad loss of Sam Neill. Brilliant actor, and by all accounts, just an absolutely lovely guy. Coming up at the top of the hour, we have Ed Wiseman in the studio. He's going to be going through the newspapers for tomorrow and the stories of today.
2: 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News. 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Headlines.
3: From the Sky News Centre at 11, counter-terrorism police are now leading the investigation into Anne Widdecombe's death. Officers say new evidence has come to light 4 days after the 78-year-old was found at her Devon home. She used to be Shadow Home Secretary, a position Chris Philp is now in.
4: She always fearlessly spoke her mind. She did not worry about whether her opinion would be popular or would be fashionable. She always said exactly what she believed and exactly what she thought. Her integrity and her fortitude were unmatched.
3: A 28-year-old white British man's being questioned. The US military's announced it started a third night in a row of airstrikes on Iran. Meanwhile, Iranian state TV's claiming an American ship's been targeted by Iranian cruise missiles. Meanwhile, the UK is joining a new European coalition to defend against ballistic missiles. 10 countries signed up at talks in Paris with President Zelensky. A legal loophole that stopped one of Britain's most notorious grooming gang bosses being deported will be closed. Shabir Ahmed can't currently be removed because Commonwealth citizens who've lived here for more than 50 years are protected under a law dating back to 1971. But critics point out he can only be sent back if Pakistan agrees to take him. Home Secretary Shabana Mahmood wants that changed.
5: The threshold for this power would be tied to the power to deprive citizenship, which applies only in cases of exceptional severity. It is important to note this does not guarantee his removal from this country.
3: Fire crews in North Wales have stood down a major incident, letting residents of 36 evacuated homes around Conwy Mountain to return. Wildfires have broken out in 19 locations across England and Wales in the latest heatwave. And England goalkeeper Jordan Pickford says they can't get distracted with plans to stop Lionel Messi ahead of their World Cup semi-final against Argentina. The teams meet on Wednesday night in Atlanta for a place in Sunday's final against either France or Spain. That's the latest.
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1: Hello there. It is Talk and it is Petri here with you until 1 o'clock. And as usual, of course, coming up in an hour's time, it is your chance to talk back. And I want to talk to you about a couple of things. They are connected, but basically it's about the protection of MPs, security for MPs. Rupert Lowe has come out from Restore and he's come out and said that all MPs, 650 of them, should have taxpayer-funded security. I mean, if you just think about the extraordinary cost of that, what kind of security are we talking? Are we talking around-the-clock security at home as well? That's about six teams of two coppers each. We don't have the resources for that. We don't have the money for that. And are we talking about as well protecting former MPs, such as the late Anne Widdecombe? So, I mean, and that would run to the thousands of people. What about other people in the public eye who get death threats? What is it even possible? And you've got political parties now suggesting that, for the first time, I think ever, they're linking donors with security, right? So all these... I mean, none of the political parties want a cap on donors. None of them. Don't be fooled into thinking it's just Nigel Farage and Reform. It's all of them. None of them. Number 10's not backing this new bill that is going in front of the Commons again this week about capping donors. And personally, I think it's very clear where I come from on this. I think donors should be absolutely capped. We can't have rich people buying politicians. It is just not acceptable. That's what goes on in the United States of America. And we don't want that over here. So it doesn't mean they're capping the amount of money that political parties get. It just means they can't get it all in one great big wrapped up bow from one person or two people. That they have to actually sell their cause to us as individuals and we then donate. And if enough of us donate, 5 million of us donated a pound each, that would be £5 million, right? So that's what they've got to do. They've got to persuade us to become the donors, and they don't want to do that work. It's as simple as that. They don't want to do that work. But also, it is very intriguing for them to get these huge lump sums, and all political parties do it. Again, I'm not poking at Reform on this, although Nigel Farage is in trouble, of course, not for getting the money, but for forgetting to list it, to register it. So let's not forget that. It's not about the 5 million. It's about the fact that it wasn't registered. So they just want to get these lump sums because it's easier for them. They can get millions of pounds from one person as opposed to persuading millions of people to give a couple of quid. So I personally think that they should absolutely be capped. I don't want politics like there is in the United States of America. But now they're using security as the reason they shouldn't be capped. That it should, none of it should be capped. I'm not buying it. But I'd love to hear from you, because it's not just about my opinion. I very rarely actually give my full opinion on a topic before I talk to you. But on this one, I feel quite strongly. So, but you can tell me if you disagree with me. You know I take calls from people who disagree with me. I'm quite happy to have a discussion with you if you've got a different take on this, a different point of view on this, why you think that it should be okay that you know, one or two rich people can donate money to whoever they want to, then that's absolutely fine. We'll have that discussion. But also, do you think that we should be paying for the security of MPs, and while we're at it, former MPs as well? Former prime ministers get security for life. That's just, I mean, Liz Truss, she was only in the job for 43, 4, 5 days, and she gets security for life as well. I have issues with that, not just Liz Truss, but we already pay. And it's okay if we only have one prime minister every 5 years, but currently we're on seven in the last 6 years or 10 years, something. I mean, that's a lot of former prime ministers to protect. We're notching up the numbers here. So give me a call. Let me know what you think. 0344 499 1000. Those calls are charged at the national rate, but we do call you back. And text the word talk and your message to 87222. Well, joining me now to go through the papers and to discuss that story is the man who is wise.
6: Hi, Petrie.
1: I mean, obviously, whoever knew you were going to be a wise man? Ed Wiseman, transport and travel journalist.
6: Here I am.
1: Here you are.
6: Here was some wisdom.
1: What do you make of this? The fact now that all these political donations now are being linked with security. I've not heard that before.
6: I think it's a bit daft. I think the whole thing's a bit daft, and I think the call for security is posturing rather than anything realistic. The level of security that would be required to prevent a committed murderer from taking you out, which it sounds a bit like this might have been, is really quite serious and very expensive. Yeah. And the possibility of doing that, not only for all 600 and whatever sitting MPs, but also every living MP who has sat, that must be thousands.
1: It must be thousands.
6: Several thousand people with round-the-clock security. I don't think that's...
1: That would take over the welfare budget,
6: the NHS budget, certainly.
1: We haven't got the police either.
6: No, or
1: there wouldn't be enough.
6: Or the people that I would trust to sort of stand outside my bedroom door at night to potentially ward off an attacker. And also, for every MP who has enemies or someone who is likely to come and wish them harm, there are hundreds more who haven't really done anything. You know, the sort of slightly forgettable backbenchers who are the
1: MP for
6: somewhere. Yeah. And they did perfectly well with their constituents, and now they sort of judge the marrow contest and maybe they captain the second 11. And they're not in need, really, of...
1: Yeah, so how do you choose?
6: Exactly.
1: So then you have to go through a selection process.
6: The ones who've said something controversial, the ones who have beef with other people.
1: But you don't even have to say anything controversial. I've had rape threats, death threats,
6: It can just be
1: It can just
6: random.
1: Be somebody who just hates you.
6: I think Anne Whitcomb was more prominent. One of the more prominent ex-MPs, I would say. A household name.
1: I think so, yeah.
6: So maybe if you're going to...
1: And she's controversial. And, you know, has said things that people vehemently disagree with. But how do you judge that? Mm. You know, and then you get somebody who is off the beaten track, who's nobody remembers, being murdered for something that they did in a shop.
6: Yeah.
1: So you can't be then selective as to which MPs get it and which MPs don't. It would have to be a blanket.
6: How many MPs have been killed in the past 30 or 40 years?
1: Well, actually, when Nigel Farage says he's the most threatened MP, I mean, we've had three killed, haven't we? Joe Cox.
6: Joe Cox was one.
1: As well as Stephen Timms was stabbed, wasn't he? David Amos was killed as well. So there's you know, you wouldn't have imagined that either of those two would have been on anybody's hit list.
6: No.
1: So, and would around-the-clock protection have... I mean, maybe it would have done in David Amos's case, but I don't know.
6: But in practice, the whole point of a constituent CMP in this country is that they are accessible, they will sit down in front of you, go to their surgeries, and they may be flanked by staffers, but they're not behind bulletproof glass.
1: No.
6: If you wanted to kill them, you could. That is the quid pro quo of being accessible, I suppose, in that one in a billion chances that you're going to end up with somebody who is not only a nutter and wants to murder you, but is also happy to wait in the civic centre for their turn to have a chat with
1: and
6: you.
1: There's enough people who are being murdered by strangers in Civvy Street. They don't...
6: Are
1: we all going to have, you know, bodyguards and protection?
6: I suppose that's
1: the whole thing. It just becomes ridiculous, doesn't it, at some point?
6: I think, really, murders are the job of the police, regardless of who you are.
1: Yeah.
6: Stopping murders, preventing people from being killed, and investigating that kind of thing is kind of... I feel like I should be extended that courtesy by the police to some extent. I should probably, you know, not have to worry too much about it. And for the most part, I don't think they do. I don't know. It would be really interesting to hear from any MPs not trying to make a name for themselves, just like the normal quiet ones, to find out if they feel under threat or at risk.
1: But I think that a lot of people feel under threat and at risk.
6: Yes.
1: Who aren't even in the public eye.
6: No.
1: You know, you speak to any parents of teenagers at the moment and they'll be like, well, yeah, I could do with some security for my kids, thanks very much. So that's sort of the point that I'm making with this, is that they've... people say this to me all the time. You chose to be in the public eye.
6: Mm.
1: Therefore, you take the rough with the smooth, whatever. The fact that I just kind of fell into this and this is the only thing I can do has got nothing to do with it. But to a degree, yes, okay, that was my choice. So politicians also choose to be where they are, and that's the career that they want.
6: Yeah.
1: Not that anybody deserves to be threatened, but just the point I'm making is there are a lot of people who feel threatened and they're not in the public eye.
6: Yes. I would wager, perhaps I'm being flippant, but I imagine that being an MP is markedly safer than a lot of jobs.
1: I would agree.
6: In terms of your likelihood.
1: Being a
6: anything that faces the public in any sort of any regular capacity. Not to mention, you know, lumberjacks, fishermen, all that kind of stuff.
1: Yeah.
6: Lots and lots of people do very risky jobs. And they're just expected to kind of suck it up.
1: Just get on with it.
6: Often for 20-something thousand pounds.
1: Yeah.
6: So I think if you're one of the people who sort of mans the gates at a tube station at 3 o'clock in the morning, you're much more likely to come to harm someone's
1: life. I agree with that.
6: To pick a fight with you. And I think if you're on 90K or whatever the MPs are on,
1: they can afford to get a cab.
6: I think they can afford to get an Uber home, and they can afford to have a big house with a gate and all that kind of stuff. And for the most part, that's probably fine. But then maybe there's an MP listening and thinking, who's this guy who doesn't understand what we go through every day? I think it's hard to sympathise when, like you say, lots of people really are dealing with awful people every day. If you work in a hospital, or if you, there are just lots of, even if you're a paramedic or a fireman, people, they get attacked, and they get attacked sort of for even more spurious reasons than political gripes.
1: Now, I don't think it would be a very popular... I could be wrong, I'll challenge that at midnight, but I don't think it would be a popular decision.
6: No.
1: I mean, was it Jackie Smith who went walkabout in London wearing a stab vest? Do you remember that? Surrounded by police and wearing a stab vest. And the backlash from that was, well, first of all, you're walking around. I can't walk around there. Mm. But you're walking around with six coppers around you and a stab vest on. And you're trying to tell us the streets are safe.
6: Yeah.
1: Do you remember that? It completely backfired.
6: That was years ago.
1: That was a long time ago.
6: A very long time.
1: But it's an image that's sort of stuck in my in my mind as the hypocrisy sometimes of politicians who say, oh, it's perfectly safe, and then wear a stab vest and surrounded by coppers. I think that was one of those illustrations of MPs sometimes being out of touch.
6: Well, the whole MPs being out of touch is kind of the flavour du jour. They always say very peculiar stuff that I'm sure does kind of rankle with people on the actual front lines.
1: Mm.
6: These key workers who are being sort of spat at and abused probably have a very raised eyebrow when they hear some random rich MP saying that they need to have bodyguards. But then the threat levels are changing and people are doing weird stuff, and social media is riling people up to commit crimes that they presumably would not otherwise have attempted. And maybe the life of a cosy backwater MP is not as cosy as it is.
1: Well, maybe, but I think that every woman alive at the moment knows about extra security that they have to take, and extra decisions of safety that we have to take on an everyday basis and have done all of our lives.
6: But would you like two bodyguards? Would that help? Particularly,
1: I wouldn't, frankly, because I'm antisocial and I have to talk to them.
6: Mm. Make them tea.
1: Yeah, make them tea and stuff. No, I don't. But that's what I'm saying, is that actually security is a personal issue, and a lot of people take their personal security, because there is no other help, very, very seriously. The people in the gay community, for example, they have to be cognizant of where they go and who they go with, and how gay are they being, or how, you know, are they holding hands with somebody. So we all have to take personal responsibility. As a woman, you go and put petrol in your car late at night, and you're constantly, looking around. You know, if you're walking home, you have your keys. So all of those things. So I just think that actually, if you're in that, if you are an MP, and like you said, they're not short of a bob or two, then maybe they just take care of their own security, which they have been doing. You know, we all have to.
6: Historically, certainly.
1: Yeah.
6: And maybe if it's getting too hot, I don't know. I don't know what the solution is.
1: No.
6: I feel as though...
1: I don't suppose many of them do public transport late at night.
6: No, a couple of them did quite prominently, didn't they? Boris was often on the tube.
1: But he would have had security.
6: He would have had security.
1: He would have had his security guard now.
6: Well, yeah. I mean, also that was a bit of a different thing. I do agree with prime ministers having security. I think that's probably for the best.
1: Yeah, but like I said, that's okay when we've only got one every 5 years.
6: Yeah, exactly. It's much cheaper.
1: Not five every one
6: year. It's much cheaper. And I think there's trust. Yeah. Now, if we are going to get into the habit of voting a new one in every couple of afternoons,
1: we need to really reassess that.
6: Yeah. But until we, you know, maybe we'll find some stability in one of the next three or four prime ministers that we,
1: but
6: that
1: you
6: we
1: know,
6: try
1: it,
6: and
1: it, it, this also brings me to Sadiq Khan,
6: who
1: is always banging on about how safe London is and that he's made it safer and all that kind of thing. And yet he hates cars and he wants everybody on public transport. He drives around London in not just one, but two £350,000 Land Rovers or Range Rovers that are bulletproof with security because he's had death threats.
6: Yeah.
1: I've had death threats. I'm going to demand that.
6: Mm. You've just got your Mini.
1: Yeah, I've just got the Mini, and it's not bulletproof.
6: It's not bulletproof at all.
1: It's definitely not.
6: Open that thing with a tin.
1: But you see what I mean? This is you know, so Sadiq Khan goes, everybody needs to be out of their cars, but I've had a death threat, so I'm going to have two with security who will drive him and his dog to the park so he can take his dog for a walk with security.
6: It's a lot of money.
1: Because he's had death threats. That's a lot of money. Mm. So are we going to do that for everybody?
6: I mean, I don't think there is enough money. We would have to...
1: We've just
6: family silver in order to...
1: And I think if Sadiq Khan is telling us it's safe...
6: Yeah.
1: He should walk.
6: You think you should walk the walk quite literally if you're talking the talk?
1: If you're saying that it's safe, prove it.
6: I also wonder what the relationship is between death threats and actually getting murdered.
1: Yeah.
6: I feel as though death threats are kind of ten a penny. Lots of people
1: they really are
6: receiving death threats, but... How many people have actually been murdered as a consequence? Still upsetting, still terrifying.
1: It's not very nice, which is why I don't go on things like Twitter anymore.
6: Or the internet at all.
1: No,
6: exactly.
1: Because I don't want to read it.
6: No, it's completely understandable. It's unpleasant. But I wonder if death threats, in the age of death threats, whether we should take them with as much gravitas as perhaps we once did. In the days of the Troubles, when a death threat, you know, a bomb threat meant something. There were code words. There was a system. Yeah. There was a protocol. Whereas now, any Tom, Dick or Harry
1: can just say it.
6: Anybody, I'm going to come and kill you.
1: Yeah.
6: Should we be taking that with a bit more of a pinch of salt than we used to?
1: Yeah, the threat that I got that scared me the most was, I know what you look like, you don't know what I look like, and all it takes is a cup of acid.
6: Right.
1: That was a particularly lovely threat.
6: Do you think that they were ever going to follow through?
1: I don't know. I was nervous about walking past anybody with a cup without a lid on it for a while.
6: Oh, really?
1: Yeah. You just sort of
6: is it that guy?
1: skirt round them.
6: But then they probably don't live anywhere near you.
1: No, probably not. Probably not. Yeah. But that you know is a particularly nasty one.
6: Mm.
1: But yeah, I mean it just makes you even more. Well, I think that's why I'm such a recluse, Ed.
6: Possibly.
1: My dogs aren't going to do that.
6: No, exactly. You can trust those guys.
1: I can trust those guys. Right, so give us a call. What do you think about MPs' security? Should we be responsible for their security, as we are in London, for Sadiq Khan? Maybe you think they should all get that. Do give me a call, 0344 499 1000, and Ed and I will be back in just a moment with the papers.
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2: Just Talk with 28-day matured conversation. Across the UK, have you got the guts for talk? The home of common sense. This is Talk.
1: Hello there, this is Talk and it is Petri, and with me to go through the papers this morning, this evening, is Ed Wiseman, transport and travel journalist.
6: Hello.
1: Hello there. Right, the Times, let's start with that. The Islamic Revolutionary Guard Corps banned from operating in the UK. Now, this has been called for a very long time, and Sir Keir Starmer has announced that Iran's Islamic Revolutionary Guard Corps, the IRGC, will be banned from the UK and formally designated as a threat to national security. So this is after some threats under the new National Security
6: Act. Yes, yeah. And anybody expressing support will be liable to prosecution.
1: Right.
6: Which I think makes it even more of an interesting story.
1: It is an interesting story because, it tramples on some people's idea of free speech.
6: It does. 14 years is the penalty for expressing support.
1: Just for saying I support... Goodness me. That is a long time. But a lot of people will think that this had to be done and should have been done some while ago, actually.
6: I mean, there is a wider conversation to be had about who the enemy is.
1: Yeah.
6: There is an acceptance that there are baddies out there.
1: Yeah.
6: We have state threats. But it's quite ambiguous because on the one hand, China, the enemy, but on the other hand, China...
1: Yeah, makes all of our stuff.
6: Kind of want.
1: Yeah,
6: and you know, the very difficult realization that there was the allegation that some of the dirty money in politics was leading back to the Kremlin, for example.
1: Absolutely.
6: And yeah, the arson attacks on those ambulances was in fact this IRGC. Which I think, there are lots and lots of it's the uncomfortable truth that the Salisbury poisoning was just one example of foreign operators in this country killing people on British turf, and I think we are slowly waking up to the idea that there is a conflict and that these groups are operating in Europe and in the UK and they're doing bad things here. So it stands to reason that there will be legislative efforts made to stamp it out.
1: Yeah, and there's another group, isn't there, that's been prescribed, the Islamic Movement of Companions of the Right, which has claimed credit for seven anti-Semitic attacks.
6: They were the ones who burnt the
1: ambulances.
6: Possibly burnt the ambulances. And I think that's, I think it's a bit of a bitter pill to swallow for a lot of people. I think we like to pretend that kind of stuff doesn't happen here. But when confronted with the evidence that it very much does, we kind of don't really know what to do about it. The Cold War is over, obviously, so that kind of stuff doesn't go on.
1: There's another group as well, three groups today. That is the GRU, Russia's GRU, Volunteer Corps, a formal group of volunteers and mercenaries who are controlled, coordinated and overseen by Russia's military intelligence agency. And, there's been... those attacks on Keir Starmer and things like that. So I'm guessing they're looking more closely.
6: I must admit, I don't fully understand what the purpose of this legislation is beyond being sort of totemic, representative of, is it how symbolic is it? How likely is it to actually stymie the activities of foreign agents in the UK? It does obviously impact people who are expressing support, who are not totally uncommon. There are people out there who are either
1: edgy or... to stop fundraising for them as well and things like that.
6: And, I mean, I don't know how many people were fundraising for the GRU or whether that is something that happens here, or whether it is one of those, like in the States, they ask you if you're to declare your income from crime so that they can nail you for tax evasion at the end of the year, like they got Al Capone, whether this just opens up some booby traps for people.
1: Yeah, because I'm not sure. But it's
6: interesting. I think really it's the recognition that these groups are operating here and that there are state
1: some
6: funded,
1: really bad
6: state backed, quite serious. And I think it's easy to dismiss some of these happenings as being quite bit part. It could be anybody. It could just be a disgruntled randomer with a Molotov cocktail. But actually, when you trace the chain of command back, it points to exactly who people think it is. It's a far clearer cut case than sometimes is reported. Especially, I mean, going back to the Salisbury poisonings, that was just such the brazenness.
1: Yeah, yeah.
6: It does happen. It does go on, and I think we're in a very difficult position in describing who our enemies are.
1: Yeah, I completely agree with that.
6: Also,
1: and there are new enemies every day.
6: The word enemy sounds so ridiculous when we feel like we're living in a time of peace. It feels like a non-conflict situation.
1: Yeah, I wonder if this is more performative than actually meaningful.
6: Maybe. It's possible. But on the other hand, why wouldn't you? You know.
1: Yeah, I mean, I don't know what difference it makes, like you said, but the other story on the front of the Times for Tuesday is Widdicombe murder case taken over by terror police. Material found at suspect's home has led to reappraisal. So it's being treated as politically motivated. That this is what the Times is saying. And interesting, because right at the beginning they said it absolutely wasn't politically motivated.
6: Yeah. It was a very interesting drip release because it was clear quite early on that something had happened, but it wasn't announced. She was announced to have died, and given age.
1: Yeah, a lot of us just thought, she's died of natural causes.
6: Yeah, exactly. Yeah. And I think that was left to fester for a while.
1: Till about 3 o'clock in the afternoon.
6: Till about 3 o'clock in the afternoon, which is unusual. I think it was treated as suspicious. And even with all, treated as suspicious doesn't necessarily mean murder. No. They were really sort of stringing everybody along. And by the sounds of it was obvious from the get-go.
1: There's something very, there's an itch in my brain that I can't scratch about this whole case. That I can't join the dots. I'm finding it really difficult to try and figure out what's actually going
6: what's
1: on.
6: Actually happened.
1: Yeah, because the original arrest of the 26-year-old, for example, arrest, release, and completely cleared.
6: Yeah.
1: Clearly somebody in the area had made some comment, and that maybe he was known to authorities. Mm-hmm. This is my absolutely just me guessing. And so they thought, right, he's the local, in trouble, we'll go and arrest him. But then they said they had CCTV of the car outside her home, and I thought, well, why wouldn't you check that before you arrested him? There's an itch.
6: Yeah.
1: I don't know if you feel it
6: I think the same.
1: Journalistically.
6: It's very interesting. I think at the moment there is a real emphasis on disclosing information before speculation builds, partly to stop people like us from doing what we're doing now, but also because online it takes less than a second for something very stupid and very damaging to happen, whether or not a murder has taken place. Like the Nicola Bulley case, there were people turning
1: up. And this is why, we're saying alleged murder, this is why we're saying, alleged suspect, this is in all of these things, because... But there's just something.
6: Yeah, and I think it must be very difficult to be the press officer for a police force.
1: Oh, impossible for the police, because we want to follow it second by second.
6: Yes,
1: and we can't. We shouldn't be able to.
6: But no, exactly. Partly because of contempt of court laws, and partly because of due process, and partly because in the name of the investigation, it is presumably not desirable to just blurt everything out to the local populace simply because they're curious.
1: Yeah.
6: And I think that there is a public interest, especially when the victim is well known, to be very transparent. I don't think that they should hide behind things or just be very po-faced. I think the public do need to know about this kind of violence and about what is prompting it and where it comes from. But at the same time, they do need to be left to kind of do their jobs. But I totally take on board, I completely agree with what you're saying. There is a missing link here.
1: There's something.
6: The way that it's been PR'd and spun to the press, as well as, the way the press have had to treat it for a lot of reasons, does kind of leave a lot more questions unanswered. And as you say, their decision-making to have gone from this is definitely not terror-related, which was a press release. They said that to try to allay some of the speculation, and then to have to go back on that is...
1: Yeah,
6: It was a fumble. But then, if what they're saying in this piece is true, and I'm conscious that there are things that we can't say that I think probably ought to be careful-ish. But if what they're saying is true, and that the terror link came to light after they found out who it was, and they searched their accommodation, and then found something that linked to terrorism, which again is a very broad.
1: It's a rapidly broadening term. And it gives them 2 weeks now.
6: It does give them 2 weeks. But what you and I think of as terrorism is possibly not what this is.
1: What they're describing.
6: When I think of terrorism, I think of the IRA.
1: Yeah.
6: I think of
1: Al-Qaeda. 7/7.
6: Exactly. Or, I think of that kind of stuff. Yeah. And actually, it is a very...
1: It is a broad brush.
6: We're not...
1: In fact, we're the opposite of speculating. We're saying that there's something...
6: Yes.
1: You know... I think I've covered so many of these stories in my career. They normally follow a reasonably similar pattern, and there's just something.
6: I think, in fairness to the police, they didn't say it's not terrorism. I think they said something like there is nothing to suggest.
1: There's nothing to suggest,
6: and there
1: at
6: wasn't
1: this
6: at
1: point.
6: The time.
1: Yeah,
6: so it's
1: absolutely.
6: Not like they lied.
1: I think that they've just followed. They've just been following the evidence. It's just there's something about it that's.
6: It's a very interesting case.
1: Yeah.
6: And I think that unlike some of the clearer cuts murders of prominent politicians and former politicians, whether be it by nutters or by very targeted sort of actors, I think this is it's just a very interesting challenge for the police and the media.
1: Absolutely. I mean, it really is. And at the heart of this, of course, there was a very scared 78-year-old woman on her own in her home.
6: Exactly, you know, exactly. Awful. And I think
1: whether you agreed with her or not, it's not.
6: In a sense, that's what's been sort of sidelined in all of this.
1: I agree.
6: I think she's been turned into a bit of a political football in the few days since her murder, her alleged murder. No, I think it's a very sad case.
1: It is really sad. I mean, whether you agreed with her or not, that is not anybody's idea of how anybody should meet.
6: No, and what's interesting is hearing that there is a degree of unanimity in that.
1: Yeah.
6: That's not how... But there are plenty of voices sort of cheering it on.
1: I know.
6: Which is
1: just disgusting.
6: Well, maybe. I mean, it kind of shows... To me, it feels like... The times have changed. There should be more united messaging.
1: The decency and the decorum is gone.
6: This isn't how we do politics in this. This isn't Mexico. You know, we should consider ourselves a country where politicians are not in danger of being murdered in their homes.
1: Yeah,
6: it's very interesting listening to some. I say some internet people.
1: Who are just going to jump on the bandwagon.
6: Yeah, absolutely.
1: Listen, let's take a quick break, but Ed and I will be back in a moment.
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19: The system clearly isn't working.
2: Critical judgment and laser-guided opinion.
20: If that is you, get in the bin, because you are one of the problems.
2: This is Talk.
1: Hello there. This is Talk, and it's Petri here with you, and with me, Ed Wiseman, travel and transport and travel journalist, I should say.
0: Here I am.
1: We're on the run. Let's have a look at let's actually look at The Guardian, right? And tributes to Sam Neill. Mm-hmm. Died suddenly and unexpectedly, so his family say, at the age of 78. He died in Australia. Irish born, with the name Nigel. Neill.
0: Neill.
1: Yeah, and he, even when he was at school, he decided that wasn't a very cool name, so he changed it to Sam. I think his nickname was Sam for some reason.
0: He lived a very cool life.
1: Very cool life.
0: There's a lot went on there.
1: Yeah.
0: I don't think, 78 is quite young.
1: Yeah.
0: But it was he packed a lot in there.
1: He did pack a lot in there, and he always seemed to be very happy and such a real charmer.
0: Yes,
1: really nice
0: very
1: guy.
0: Upbeat.
1: Yeah.
0: And I think people liked him.
1: Yeah, any time I've seen him being interviewed, he was always very jolly.
0: And he kind of kept himself to himself.
1: Yeah.
0: Considering his position in sort of Hollywood.
1: Because I think
0: stardom.
1: He wanted to be an actor but not a star.
0: Yes.
1: And so
0: hard
1: he was
0: to do.
1: Very hard to do, but he seemed to manage it by sort of moving to New Zealand and keeping out of the
0: becoming
1: sort of Hollywood
0: a farmer,
1: set.
0: Basically.
1: Yeah, basically.
0: No,
1: his, his animals called, what did he have? Helena Bonham Carter. He said it would be rude to eat Helena Bonham Carter.
0: Yeah.
1: And that was a great quote that came out.
0: Yeah.
1: She was a cow.
0: I think she
1: was a cow. No, I think that there was a chicken. There was a chicken called Petri Hoskin, sadly by Sam Neill.
0: Okay.
1: So there was one of my listeners at the other radio station
0: I
1: worked
0: at. You told me that.
1: Yeah, called their chicken Petri Hoskin.
0: Petri Hoskin.
1: Probably dead by now.
0: Possibly.
1: But yeah, I know he named Sam Fassbender, I think, was a chicken.
0: Is that okay? Fine.
1: Yeah, and there was another. Kylie Minogue might have been a chicken as well. I can't remember. But yeah, he named them all. Mm-hmm. I think that is absolutely brilliant.
0: Yes, so
1: Helena
0: I think
1: Bonham Carter must have been thrilled to have
0: Yeah, I would be delighted.
1: I'd be absolutely thrilled. It is sad, the fact that he had just declared that he was cancer-free. And so this would have been a shock. But of course, all the treatments that people have with cancer are very, very difficult to, and maybe it was one of the treatments. I don't know. The other story, Widdicombe death's inquiry being treated as a terror case, and then Trump renews threat to take control of Hormuz. Now Donald Trump has once again threatened to take control of the Strait of Hormuz, and is going to demand 20% in tariffs. Now that goes against maritime law.
0: It does. It does. No, it definitely does. Although there were considerations of letting Iran do it. So I think
1: Of course. Yeah.
0: You know, does maritime law matter anymore if we're
1: It should, because that means that every other waterway that man-made will now be subject to tariffs, and that will send inflation skyrocketing. A lot of people going, well, it doesn't affect me. Yeah, it does.
0: Oh, yeah, it'll affect all of us. But every time somebody drops another sea mine in the Middle East, it affects us in some small way.
1: Yeah.
0: It's a really rubbish time to be a mariner, I think. I think it's the poor schmucks on the ships that get a raw deal.
1: It just makes me so angry, because Trump is saying, well, we're the country that are going to be henceforth the guardian of the Strait of Hormuz, and we're going to charge for that. It was open
0: before. Yeah, it was fine beforehand.
1: It was fine. You're not the guardian of anything.
0: And also, I think the longer they are there, the longer there will be conflict there.
1: Oh,
0: that's one of the downsides. And I'm coming at
1: the guardian of the Strait of Hormuz.
0: Entirely as a transport and travel journalist, it does feel like this has been cack-handed a little bit from a purely infrastructure perspective.
1: Yeah.
0: Like this was a real fumble.
1: To put it mildly.
0: I think it's going
1: to. We've all got to be great. We've all got to pay Donald Trump 20% now, because he's going to keep the strait open when it was open before without any tariffs.
0: Yeah. No, I mean, I share your frustration, but also we're already paying quite a lot more for everything because of the impact.
1: Yeah, we are.
0: One relatively narrow stretch of water has on global trade.
1: And he was warned about it and didn't care.
0: It was a bit like the ship in the canal the other year. I mean, there are so many pinch points around the world that you just have to just dent the process very slightly, and suddenly,
1: there are lots of waterways we rely on that are, by maritime law, open without tariff. And the only ones that are tariffed are the ones that are man-made.
0: Yeah.
1: It's like a toll, isn't it?
0: Yeah,
1: precisely Elizabeth Bridge and the toll.
0: And I think the Panama Canal takes a bit of... You have to... It doesn't just... stay like that. You have to.
1: There's a bit of work going on with that. Yeah.
0: I mean, they have to close the Bagford Tunnel every week. I mean, imagine what you have to do to the.
1: That is true.
0: To Suez.
1: That's true.
0: It is challenging. But no, I think this would be a very dangerous precedent to set.
1: You say dangerous president.
0: But yeah, exactly, precisely. your words are mine.
1: No, exactly, my words. The Telegraph, let's have a look at that. Now, all of the papers so far, actually not The Guardian, but a lot of the papers are showing an image of Jude Bellingham. Who is the young football player, 23 years old, England World Cup star, sitting in a swimming pool.
0: In a jacuzzi of some sort. And they all seem to be running this one publicity image. Shot.
1: I don't know why.
0: I don't know why either. It's odd. But then, you know, we do it with young actresses
1: the whole time.
0: I think that always sells.
1: He's certainly got his fans.
0: He does have his fans.
1: He does at the moment.
0: Millions of us at the moment.
1: Until Wednesday, if he fails, then we'd all hate him.
0: Yeah, exactly. That's how it goes.
1: That's how it goes.
0: To be a 23-year-old football star.
1: Yeah, that's how it goes. A couple of other interesting stories here, and this actually gets my goat as well. Miliband willing to approve North Sea Oil to land a job as a chancellor. Yeah. Where are his principles? I thought he was a principled politician who wanted net zero, who demanded net zero, but he'll sell it for job as chancellor.
0: Yeah. I mean, they're all careerists, aren't they? You don't get to where you are.
1: But how can they be so blatant and not expect us to get angry with it? This is a man who's going, oh, no, we can't have boilers and you can't have aircon and you can't have anything, but I'll sell my soul for a job as chancellor.
0: I mean, they'd all sell their soul for something.
1: Scumbags.
0: Yeah. I mean, I don't know.
1: Again, my words, not Ed.
0: I feel like Ed Miliband is. He's at least reasonably consistent. But
1: what's this then? This is a complete hypocrisy.
0: It is. But do you think what's worse? Do you think this is worse than the minor MPs you get taken to one game at the Oval and suddenly
1: they're all bad.
0: In the pockets of a gambling firm.
1: I think they're all bad.
0: I think all of it.
1: I don't think there's a scale. I think they know the assignment. Yeah. Just don't be a lying, hypocritical scumbag.
0: Yeah, I don't know.
1: And stick by your principles.
0: Yes. But it's amazing how easily some of them can be bought off.
1: Oh, my God.
0: It's amazing. It is amazing.
1: For a cup of tea.
0: The direct... It kind of is. Yeah.
1: Exactly.
0: Oh. You could also argue that he's pivoting to pragmatism.
1: He's pivoting to...
0: I think so as well.
1: To ego.
0: I don't know. It's very odd. I think to be a politician, and especially a politician of his standing, he's been in politics for years and years. You do have to be quite egotistical. You do have to have something aside from your principles.
1: But they're so blatantly hypocritical.
0: Yes.
1: It's just, they just take us for suckers the whole time.
0: Or do they just not care?
1: Does he know
0: that The Telegraph will run this headline?
1: He doesn't care.
0: He knows that The Guardian won't, and he knows that his base will still like it.
1: What base?
0: I think he does have his fans. He does have
1: renewables businesses, probably.
0: Possibly. I mean, and maybe...
1: The general public, I can assure you, really
0: maybe
1: not.
0: Maybe he's just going to bail out and go and get a cushy directorship
1: at some windmill farm.
0: some big energy company. But then, I don't know, a lot of people do that.
1: Get a windmill job in all of Amsterdam.
0: In their lives, yeah.
1: This is an interesting headline, which actually... belies what's underneath it, and that is no hosepipe ban if you're on benefits. And so this is going to make people really angry. When I first read it, I was like, well, that's ridiculous. Why? Just because you're on benefits? This is about people who have whose illnesses or medical conditions involves a lot the use of a significant amount of water. Now, it's not really a hosepipe ban that they're talking about, because I doubt that people with disabilities are out in the garden hosepiping each other. But basically, it is people who are using more water. And, of course, a lot of people are on water meters.
0: Yes.
1: But they're saying that if you're on medical benefits... Mm. And you need the water, you will not be capped, basically.
0: Yeah.
1: So it's a headline designed to cause friction.
0: Yes. It's very Telegraph 2026.
1: It really is, isn't it?
0: It really is a spin on something that is not deserving of as much outrage as they're obviously going for. I think as with all of these things, concessions for disabled people are quite a difficult thing to get angry about. And I think this is a very reasonable concession. I don't really understand what disabled people are doing with all that water, but if they need it,
1: but if
0: fine.
1: They need it, they need it.
0: I don't
1: right.
0: think it can. I think sprinklers are still verboten. I don't think you can have a sprinkler on your lawn just because you're disabled.
1: Cambridge Water is enforcing similar exemptions that applies only to Watershore customers whose disability makes using a watering can very difficult. Four other water firms only allow exemptions from blue badge holders or those on the priority services register. Other dispensations can be issued because of health and safety concerns, the welfare of animals, or for new lawns.
0: This is benefits of various sorts being used as a proxy for need. So it's not that you need a hose pipe because you have a blue badge.
1: Yeah.
0: It's that if you have a blue badge, you are more likely to have a requirement
1: to
0: for
1: use.
0: Using it. So,
1: absolutely.
0: Yes, I think...
1: Absolutely.
0: I feel like I've been in this game for long enough to kind of be able to read through the nonsense in these articles, but it is amazing how much vitriol can be generated.
1: But it's also how much further down in the article you've got to get before you get to the truth.
0: 705.
1: I know. And then you get the actual reason.
0: It's a headline looking for...
1: Yeah,
0: for
1: it is. It is. For anger. Quick break. And Ed and I'll be back in a moment.
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2: See it. Hear it. Talk it. Across the UK. Talk Energy. The home of common sense. This is Talk.
1: Hello there, this is Talk and it is Petri here with you, and with me is Ed Wiseman, transport and travel journalist. Let's have a look at the I paper. The exclusive they've got on the front here is that Farage declined taxpayer-funded security, calling the offer inadequate. Now, the reason that that is interesting to me is because he said that he wasn't offered any security, and that's why he needed money to pay for his own security. I thought that was the whole crux of the point.
0: Yeah, we don't know when this was, you know, what order that took place in. So it's possible that he wasn't lying at the time, or it's possible that maybe he thought that whatever the security offer that they were putting on the table didn't.
1: But you'd still take it, right? I mean, you top it up with your own security, maybe. But if
0: I don't know. I don't know. I don't know if he genuinely does feel under threat or if it's just a grift, which seems to, that the victim card seems to be very popular at the moment.
1: Yeah.
0: A lot of people are playing that game of sort of, look, I'm a big target. My haters are out to get me. Somebody did throw a milkshake at him.
1: That's
0: a few
1: true.
0: Years ago.
1: Yeah, that's true. But we've had other MPs who've had eggs thrown at them.
0: Yeah,
1: they've
0: exactly.
1: had, you know, Prescott, wasn't it?
0: Prescott thumped the guy, didn't he?
1: Yeah.
0: That was, I mean, there have been all sorts of stories like that. I don't know. Again, we're going back to what we were saying at the top of the hour, which was like, why would we do this? Why would we?
1: Yeah.
0: Why would we put it on the country's tab to protect these people from the occasional flying milkshake?
1: And actually, Farage on the occasion of the milkshake did have his own security.

0: Yeah, I don't know. It's, again, something's not quite. Anyway, Daily Star, there's only one number 10. Not as from Friday. There's going to be three. There's going to be Jude Bellingham, number 10 in London, and number 10 in Manchester as well, apparently, according to Andy Burnham. But anyway, this is about Jude Bellingham.
1: It is about Jude Bellingham. As is every other newspaper, pretty much ahead of Wednesday, Wednesday night.
0: Wednesday, 8 o'clock kickoff,
1: yes.
0: And it is Argentina and England. I mean, I'm amazed that we've got this.
1: We're going to lose on penalties, aren't we?
0: I mean, I have been saying that for the last couple of games, to be perfectly honest. So maybe, who knows?
1: Who knows? It could be our year.
0: It could be our year, and it could be an England-France final. Wait and see.
1: That would be...
0: It's France-Spain tomorrow, isn't it?
1: I think so. Yes, yeah. I think it is.
0: I think it's France-Spain tomorrow. Tuesday, if you're listening on Tuesday morning. but yeah, I think that it's... we've had a good... tournament this far, but there have been a lot of shockers, haven't there, in the tournament as well.
1: There have been
0: real sort of
1: some
0: like
1: real howlers.
0: Wow.
1: Did you see that FIFA was looking to expand next year?
0: 64.
1: Well? Yeah,
0: they're just money grabbers.
1: Pretty much all of them. Yeah,
0: really money grabbing.
1: It might be good. It might work. You never know. Some random.
0: But how many weeks would that go on for?
1: Well,
0: was it 32 this time? Was it 32? I think it was 32.
1: It was. Yes. No, it was more than that. Was it 30?
0: I can't remember.
1: It was a lot. It was a lot.
0: It was a lot.
1: And it's been dragging on. But maybe you just do more matches in less time.
0: Well, what country is going to be big enough to host all of that?
1: Well, it's over three countries, isn't it, next year? It's over Morocco, Spain, and Portugal.
0: Oh, they'd have to have a lot of stadia.
1: I don't know how many stadia. I don't know how many stadiums. Stadia.
0: Stadia.
1: There are in Morocco, but I think Spain has a few.
0: Well, we'll see. And of course, we're up against Messi.
1: Yes.
0: And there's a great headline on The Sun. He's not the Messiah, the Messiah.
1: But Jude can be.
0: It's good. I think that's
1: good. As long as everyone's having fun with headlines.
0: Yeah. Yeah. I mean, he's not the Messiah, but Jude can be. So we'll see. Up against Lionel Messi there. And The Express and The Mirror both showing Jude Bellingham... naked from the water up.
1: Squinting into the sun.
0: Squinting into the sun. Relaxing before the game. Extraordinary that we've got that far.
1: Yeah.
0: There's the story that I did want to talk to you about a couple. Here we go. And it's the Daily Telegraph, as we're at the end of the paper review now, roughly. Sources of pride. Which is the best British condiment?
1: It's a classic food listicle, this one.
0: Yeah.
1: What is your
0: favourite condiment?
1: I had a really nice portion of English mustard earlier.
0: Do you use the powder?
1: No,
0: and water it?
1: I get it from the jar. I just get a small jar. Condiment wise, I think.
0: And mustard that'll last you a year?
1: No.
0: No, no,
1: no, no! I eat it far too quickly.
0: Oh.
1: I go through a real glut of thinking, I'll have it with everything. But what constitutes a British condiment? What do we know?
0: Well, I don't know.
1: I can't find the picture, but do they have pickle?
0: They have Branston pickle on the picture.
1: Condiment? I suppose. Oh,
0: I suppose so.
1: And HP.
0: Coleman's and HP sauce.
1: Yeah.
0: Of course, there is Daddy's as well.
1: There is Daddy's.
0: And they haven't put tomato ketchup on there.
1: There's a couple of other ketchups. There's a mushroom ketchup that's very famous. It's very tasty. It's actually good.
0: Is it?
1: Yeah, it doesn't taste like mushroom.
0: And then why is it mushroom ketchup?
1: I don't know. I guess they just didn't... Maybe they didn't have tomatoes back then. I've got no idea.
0: Oh, OK.
1: But no, I think HP sauce is nice.
0: And what about the Branston pickle? I mean, you've got so many different grades of Branston pickle.
1: They really have expanded.
0: They really expanded.
1: I think they're spreading themselves quite thin, so to speak.
0: I used to work for a TV company where the Branston pickle office was next door. But we never got any freebies. I was always hanging around waiting to see. Because they have the chunky, the sort of slightly chopped up, and the one that's pretty much like a sauce.
1: Yeah.
0: Like that.
1: Depending on your mood, I suppose.
0: So, Heinz salad cream has got to be on the list.
1: But Heinz is American.
0: I don't buy it anymore, I'm not allowed to. So I'm eking out the last of it.
1: I don't know if there's a plucky Brit.

0: British upstarts ready to
1: let's hope to do
0: sour cream.
1: But I like French mustard. I cook with English mustard, but I use the powder.
0: Okay.
1: So if I want mustard, then English mustard, then I mix the. It makes it a bit more pungent.
0: Yeah, you can really make
1: horseradish.
0: Delicious.
1: Delicious.
0: I wouldn't be able to name a horseradish brand though.
1: That's true.
0: I don't think. And mint sauce also great. I assume that's English.
1: Yeah, and condiment. I mean, how can you have a favourite when you're talking? It's to do with what you're eating, isn't it?
0: Yeah, exactly. I'm not going to have you know, mustard with fish and chips.
1: Yeah.
0: I don't know, but
1: I'm looking forward to it. Well.
0: I have a suspicion. I know who will have written this article as well. So
1: oh, do you?
0: I can WhatsApp him on the way home and find out what.
1: Why don't I get articles like this? That'd be great.
0: Yeah, honestly, some of the best ones I've done. I've written all sorts of interesting food
1: articles. And you just get to buy it all, test it all.
0: Yeah, sometimes they send it to you. It's great. It's terrific. Real hack for you there. Get a job on a national newspaper and
1: as a food critic, as a food writer.
0: No, I think.
1: And you call them listicles.
0: Yeah, you know when it's just like top seven, whatevers. I did one quite recently that was the top. It was the top foods that haven't changed, the recipes that haven't changed since their inception. Because a lot of food has become a lot worse.
1: Yeah.
0: You read the ingredients and it's completely different to how it was when it was first invented. It's got sort of xanthan, garlic, dextrose. But there's a lot out there that still is exactly the same.
1: I'm going to look up that article, Ed. I want to know what you thought.
0: Type in my name and then something really stupid afterwards will come up.
1: Ed Wiseman,
0: thank you very much. Cheers, Patrick.
1: Right, over to you next.
2: 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News. 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
3: From the Sky News Centre at midnight. The Home Secretary has confirmed a 28-year-old man arrested over Anne Widdecombe's murder was not known to the Prevent Anti-Extremism programme. Counter-terror police have taken over the questioning of the white British suspect. The former Conservative minister was found dead on Thursday at her home in Devon. She joined Reform UK in March 2023. The party's deputy leader, Richard Tice, has told MPs the 78-year-old will be dearly missed.
4: Despite being a foot taller than her, I somehow always found myself looking up to her. And when she phoned, I always stood up on my toes, incoming. Beware.
3: The UAE says a crew member is dead and several people are injured after two tankers were hit by Iranian missiles in the Strait of Hormuz. Meanwhile, Donald Trump is claiming the latest strikes by the US will take out Iran's capabilities in the strait. The US president says America is hitting them very hard after earlier announcing another naval blockade of Iranian ports. A murder investigation has been launched after the deaths of three people in County Antrim. The bodies of a man and two females, who were related, were found in Ballymena this morning. Police insist there's no ongoing risk. Local MP and leader of the TUV party, Jim Allister, says it's a complete shock.
5: A very settled community, families living here for many, many years. And what has happened here today is so out of the ordinary for this area that has caused palpable shock, and that is causing great unease and great upset.
3: It's no longer possible for anyone to challenge Andy Burnham to be Labour leader. 349 MPs have now nominated the former Greater Manchester mayor, meaning no other candidate can reach the 20% threshold needed for a contest. That means he's almost certain to become Prime Minister next Monday. And Manchester United are starting to splash the cash this summer. They've completed the signing of Brazilian Andre Santos from Chelsea for £50 million. That's the latest.
2: 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This is Talk. All the stories that matter. Talk Back with Petrie Hoskin.
1: Hello, and a very good morning to you. It is Petrie here with you now until 1 o'clock, so we have a full hour together. It's going to be interrupted just a little bit with... I want to just head off to the US and ask about the Senator, Lindsey Graham. So we're going to be doing that because it's a good time to get US guests. Right, so I want to hear from you in this hour about the suggestions that are now being made that our politicians, our MPs, should have state-funded security. Now, first of all, we're talking about, I don't know, what, 650 MPs currently? What about former MPs? What about them? Should they get security? MPs like Anne Widdecombe. So I'm just really interested to hear from you, because the kind of security that might satisfy them is around-the-clock security. Or just let's take the example of Sadiq Khan, who has bodyguards, two armoured vehicles that drive him around London at a vast expense to the capital, right? So are we talking about that level of security? Now, as far as I'm aware, Sadiq Khan has never been attacked in person, but he has had death threats. But he's not the only person who's had death threats. Almost everybody I know who's in the public eye has had some kind of threat or other. And we don't demand or expect security to that degree. But I don't know. Sadiq Khan somehow manages to get that level of security. Maybe he needs it. I don't know. And I would, disagree with him or not. I wouldn't want anything to happen to him or any of our MPs or former MPs. But how can we afford to supply state-funded security to all of these people? Now, ex-prime ministers get it, which I said is okay if there's only one every 5 years or so, but we've had, seven in the last 10 years. So, I mean, that suddenly, that is a huge expense. And it doesn't matter if you're prime minister for 43 days or whatever Liz Truss was, you get that level of security and they go all over the world with you and that's all paid for by us, right? So, all of those ex-MPs now, PMs, sorry, have all got that level of security. So, okay, so that's just something that we pay for. But should we be paying for the security of all MPs and, I guess, former MPs? And who do we decide who needs it and who doesn't need it? I don't know. I don't know how you make that call. It just seems to me to be a preposterous suggestion, but maybe you think that in this modern day world, we absolutely need to be protecting our politicians. The other question that I have is because for the first time that I've ever noticed, we are now equating donors with security, and I think that must be because of Nigel Farage when he said he got this 5 million donation. And like I said, nobody cares that he got 5 million in donation. We're not bothered about that. The fact is he didn't declare it, and the question is, should he have done? Well, that's up to the investigation when it resumes. That will be the question that they're asking. But he said that he needed that money for security, right? And the fact that George Cotterill, Posh George, had already been paying for his security has also raised other questions. So now political parties are saying that we shouldn't cap donations because it leaves them insecure. Well, political donations, is that what they're for security? The political donations are for the party? I don't know. I mean, I'm getting very confused by this whole sort of narrative around this. And I'm also absolutely convinced that we should be capping donations so that any one individual can't donate more than a certain amount of money, to be determined, right? Some people are suggesting 1 million, some people are suggesting 100,000. And the Representation of the People Act bill comes before the Commons again this week with two caps suggested, and indeed one of them is 1 million and the other one is 100,000. And I absolutely believe that political donations should absolutely be capped. Some people are suggesting they should be scrapped entirely, but then the taxpayer would have to, I guess, fund that. But It doesn't stop them getting donations. What it stops them from doing is getting donations from one or two incredibly powerful and incredibly rich individuals who may require a favour or two in return for that donation. And what they would have to do is, rather than get 5 million from one person, they'd have to get a pound from 5 million people, right? So nobody's suggesting that they shouldn't have these millions of pounds in donation, just not from one person or one business or one entity. That they it should absolutely be capped. I mean, when we look at what's going on in the US with political donations and businesses and media companies. The reason America's in a whole heap of pain at the moment is because the media companies are all involved. The tech companies are all involved. They're all backhanders, money flying around in order to get rights to merge with each other or whatever. They donate to Trump and Trump. Political donations going to Trump, and then lo and behold, criminals are getting pardons. Is that what we want in this country? And whenever America catches sneezes, we catch a cold, right? We are right behind them. And I don't like the direction of politics in America, the fact that they can so easily be bought and sold. I think that that is a disaster, and we should not be anywhere near that. So my belief is that political donations should be capped. And I'm thinking nearer to the £100,000 mark than the £1 million mark. But I tell you what, none of the political parties, not any one of them, wants to see a cap. What does that tell you? I mean, that tells me immediately that we should be capping it, right? The fact that none of them want it, that they should be capped. So obviously, Labour doesn't want a cap because of the unions. The Tories don't want a cap because they've got some really rich donors. The Greens probably don't. Nobody wants a cap on it, which is exactly why there should be one. If they've got to sell their story to millions more people and get us to give a quid each, so be it. That way we know that nobody is buying our politicians, and they shouldn't be allowed to buy a political party or a politician or anybody. That's why. That's what I believe. If you think I'm wrong, you are much more than welcome to give me a call and let me know. But I do think it's interesting that not one political party is backing the idea of a cap on donations. Tells me everything I need to know. Give me a call. 0344 499 1000. Calls are charged at the national rate, but we do call you back. And text the word talk and your message to 87222. And also the idea that these donations suddenly are closely linked to security. It's a new thing, isn't it? It's a new one. Over to you now, and Mark is in Lincolnshire and joins me now. Good morning, Mark.
6: Good morning, Petrie. How are you doing?
1: I'm all right, thank you. I've got a bit of a runny nose, though. I think it's hay fever. It's been all day. It's annoying. Anyway, my apologies for that. What do you make of this?
6: The first thing Farage talked about after he came back in politics, when he took over as leader in Reform, was the very first thing he actually talked about, he gave a speech about, and it was a whole article on it, was about unlocking Britain to crypto. Weird, that, isn't it?
1: Slightly coincidental.
6: Yeah, Mark. Very coincidental. They have a whole really, really, quite, it's one of their only detailed policies is crypto. Yep. But anyway.
1: And he had a meeting with the Bank of England about
6: it. Indeed. Yeah. Yep.
1: All coincidence, though. I mean, we can't be saying that it's anything normal.
6: I mean, this whole thing about security and donations, that to me just stinks of cover.
1: Well, it seems opportunistic, maybe. I don't know. Nobody can seriously believe that the country should pay for And even if we were paying for 650 MPs, that wouldn't have saved Anne Widdecombe because she's no longer an MP. So would that be extended to former MPs, in which case we're talking thousands of people?
6: Well, this is it, isn't it? I mean, when I was taken aback a little bit when I read Nigel's reply to Shabana Mahmood earlier.
1: Yeah.
6: And he was talking about, you know, he's happy to talk to her about, you know, himself and the Reform MPs and also other political figures in the party. I'm like, you what? I'm thinking, so exactly how much is this guy thinking that the taxpayer's on the hook for yet?
1: Yeah.
6: You know, it's like, come on, this is getting ridiculous. You know, I mean, there's one thing you can always be sure with politicians. They're always quite happy to shove their noses a little deeper in the trough.
1: Yeah. And get something that none of us can have, right? I mean, yeah. That's the thing. They're not the only people who are threatened, but they seem to be the only people that they think need to be protected. There are other public servants who are threatened. You know, there are nurses, there are doctors, yeah. There are paramedics, there are firefighters, there are police officers. What are we going to do? Give police officers their own police officers to protect them. I mean, there's a lot of public servants who do a good job for the public and they don't get protection. So I'm a bit confused as to why MPs think that they should have it when others don't.
6: Well, exactly, Petri. I mean, it's, you know, I'm all for, if there's an MP that's got a serious problem going on, you know, significant death threats, this kind of stuff, all the rest of it, fine, I don't really have a problem with them getting protection by the state. You know, really do not have an issue with that. But that's got to be such a low number. It really does.
1: Well, it's a disproportionate number of women MPs, actually, who are threatened more than the men. But, yeah.
6: Well, that stands to reason. I mean, looking at, you know, when I was listening to Peter's show earlier before yourself, Petri, and you mentioned this article in the iPaper about, you know, Farage, I think last year, being offered... essentially,
1: yeah, absolutely, exactly the same security support as Kemi Badenoch will get, and as any other, you know, opposition leader or high-ranking minister, and he turned it down.
6: Exactly.
1: Which said it wasn't good enough.
6: What is this? What is this guy? You know, what does he want? Is he like wanting a detachment of the SAS to be with him 24/7? You know, it's like, come on, man, this guy is. Clam world, to be honest. That's how I feel about Nigel Farage. But it just seems crazy, you know, and I can't help but be quite cynical at this point because I'm starting to feel like this is starting to get into the realms of being used as a distraction for the distraction, if that makes sense. You know, he's getting investigated, he calls a by-election, everybody calls him out on it, so he's now made to look a clown in that, and he's getting a lot of grief in Clacton as well as anywhere else, from what I can gather. And now he's suddenly gone, you know, poor Anne's gone, she's been murdered, and now all of a sudden he's using this whole security thing to distract from... Because if you notice, they've all been going on about it over the weekend.
1: Yeah.
6: You know, and it's like...
1: That but it's a justification for the donations, isn't it? Being cynical myself, I'm looking at that, and they're looking at this terrible, tragic murder of a 78-year-old woman in her own home, and suddenly that becomes justification for the this is why donations and security are being linked together. I've never heard it before. Have you?
6: No.
1: Political donations and.
6: I mean, it's like, well, I mean, my initial thought when you were doing your monologue there before you came to me about donations, if a businessman or a you know, corporate entity, whatever, is donating 5 million quid to you, they want something for it.
1: Well, I mean, again, we have to be careful here, but he says, no, it was all without strings, but...
6: Oh, come on. I mean, we live in the real world at the end of the day. I mean, people don't... If he's never come back into politics, then everything he's kind of said previously about this would kind of fit. It would be fine.
1: Yeah.
6: But as I think you and I spoke about this a week or so back, I stand by my original position on all this. If there was nothing to hide with any of this, then just declare the bloody thing. You know,
1: I mean, that's the thing. Nobody is suggesting that he shouldn't have this money. Nobody.
6: Exactly.
1: That's up to the inquiry to figure out, right? Just, yeah. If it had just been declared and he was told, they're all told, to err on the side of caution.
6: Yeah.
1: And if you're not sure, just declare it and then you can't be accused of anything. That's it. Simple as that.
6: Precisely. Yeah. I don't know what it is. He always seems to feel like he plays by different rules or something. I don't know, because he does tend to sell this to his own voters.
1: Yeah, and yet, it says, one of the articles that I was reading earlier on, is that 6 in 10 of the public think that he's done the wrong thing by not declaring this, and even half of Reform voters are saying the same thing, because at the end of the day, you know, when he came out and was saying, do you remember last week he was saying, oh, people have a problem with politicians earning money. And it's like, no, we don't. I mean, that's between you and Clacton. If you're too busy earning money to go and help your constituents, that's between you two. I don't care if you earn it. I care if you're given it and don't register it. I don't care if you earn it. I couldn't give a damn about him earning that gold money or whatever he was doing, selling gold. That's fine. Whatever, £22,000 an hour, great, good luck to you. I wish I could get that sort of money. Nobody cares about that. But that was at least declared.
6: Yeah, well, this is it, isn't it? I mean, that's the thing that I always think as well, you know, it's just... When there's no way on this earth he didn't know that he had to declare it. It's absolutely... It's crazy.
1: Well, he says he took legal advice and that he didn't have to declare it. It was a gift... But again, the rules are very specific. Gifting is kind of limited to family and loved ones. You know, if they bought him a car, he wouldn't have to declare that. But yeah, I mean, I suppose it's like the MPs over their expenses, though. Do you remember that? When they said that they didn't, they were within the law, but not the, I can't remember. You know, they were within the, not the meaning of the rules, but they kept to the rules, and the rules were there weren't any rules. Do you remember that? That was their argument. Oh, we haven't done, mind you, a couple of them went to prison for it. So,
6: You know, I mean, they'll always do shady things. As I said before, you know, they're quite happy sticking their noses deeper into the trough.
1: As long as we pay for that trough, yeah.
6: Precisely, this is the thing, isn't it? But the thing that I don't know what the word I want to use for this is. I don't know whether it annoys me as such, but it's something that I've seemed to have noticed today, and that is, you know, regarding Anne's murder anyway, is, you know, when I stepped back earlier and I was looking at it on the round, you know, looking at the MSN coverage, looking at the social media coverage, looking at even what the police have come out with multiple times, you know, how that's all changing every 5 minutes. And I've got to be honest, it's starting to feel like, and I feel so sorry for her family, I really do, because this is starting to feel like some kind of episode of Wycliffe or something. You know, it's getting ridiculous. You know, it's like, just stop making statements about it. You know,
1: until you know for sure. Yeah.
6: When you're ready to charge this guy, if you get to that point with this particular fella, then tell us what the crack is. You know.
1: I completely agree with that. I mean, I think that they fumbled it by making declarations early that may turn out to have not been the case. And you know, there's something odd about all of this. I stand by that. I've got an itch in my brain that I can't reach with this whole story. And I think a lot of people are feeling that way as well. But listen, at the heart of it, there was a 78-year-old woman on her own in her home who should have been safe, who is now dead. And whether you agree with her or you didn't agree with her, that's the point of this, and we've all got to remember that. Mark, it's lovely to talk to you. It always is. So thank you very much indeed for calling in. I'm going to take a quick break, but I will be back in just one moment.
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21: 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Here comes Gordon. 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
24: See it. Hear it. Talk it. 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The home of common sense. This is Talk.
1: Hello there. Good morning to you. This is Talk, and it is Petri here with you. And this is your Talkback Hour, and we are talking about the MPs' expenses being capped. There's a bill coming before the Representation of the People Bill returns to this to the Commons this week with two amendments. One of the amendments is that a maximum donation should be £1 million, and another, which I still think is too high, and another recommendation is that it's £100,000, which I think is probably about right. But neither of these amendments is supported by Downing Street, and funnily enough, none of the political parties are keen on having a cap on political donations, which, like I said before, tells me everything I need to know about political donations and their need to be capped. But now these political donations are being linked very closely with the security of MPs. Restore, Rupert Lowe has suggested that the public should pay for the protection of MPs. I think that's probably current MPs, but Anne Widdecombe was a former MP. So do we extend it all the way to everybody? And while we're at it, what about other public servants who do a job for the public? Because that's their reason. Well, we do this job for the public, and we've got to be out in the public. Well, so do nurses. So do paramedics. So do firefighters, so do police officers. What are we going to do, give police officers their own security? It's just, what is the excuse? Why? That's just the question. So should taxpayers be funding this? And the other question, and they are linked because it's been linked by MPs and politicians, that donations should not be capped because that puts MPs in danger. I've never heard it before, but there you go. So I'd love to hear from you on this. What do you think? 0344 499 1000. Tristan is in Southend. Good morning, Tristan. How are you?
0: Good morning. Thanks, Petrie. Yeah.
1: In lovely Southend.
0: Okay.
1: Yeah, I'm good.
0: Lovely Southend. It was glorious. All of the last week for sunshine.
1: Oh, it must be. It's a pretty place.
0: It's not bad.
1: It's a pretty place in the sunshine, actually. If you get away from the main strip and go to where the yacht club is, down that bit.
0: Yeah, absolutely.
1: It's really lovely down there. Yeah.
0: Very much so. Yeah, glad you've been. So, Petrie, being from Southend, we've seen what happens when the nightmare occurs. Because we lost our MP to terrorism. That was David Amos. I don't mean to be deliberately graphic, but he was stabbed over 70 times.
1: Gosh.
0: In his surgery when he unfortunately met his end. So for me, I think we do actually have to start considering providing someone or two people with a taser to escort MPs at certain functions and duties, and maybe outside their properties. I'm not talking about great big SWAT teams and helicopters flying over or anything, but just a couple of private security guards who are trained to use a taser to defend the MP that they're representing. And I would also apply it to former MPs, because Sir David's replacement, I've always worried about her. Even when she was in office, I emailed her a couple of times, wrote to her and spoke to her about it. And she always assured me that she was doing her best with the security. And now she's been replaced as well. And I'm worried about David, the new David, who's the MP. But we've got to look after them. I mean, yeah, it's very easy to hate on them.
1: No, but I mean, the only point that I'm making is that mm-hmm. you know, I suppose there is a really sort of febrile atmosphere in the country at the moment, and I get that, and MPs. But we've also got other public servants who are public-facing who mm-hmm. are not protected, and they get attacked, and they get mm-hmm. death threats as well. I think I probably agree with you in terms of when they do their surgeries, that maybe there should be some. But I don't think I agree with you about outside their properties. I mean, I'm very aware of my own security, so I've taken care of that. At the lower window, I've got bars on there. I've got mm-hmm. I've got an alarm. I've got dogs. I've got all these sort of things. And I remember one time when I was on a particularly nasty hit list, mm-hmm. I had a hotline to the local police station.
0: Yeah.
1: And I did have to use it once, and mm-hmm. I heard somebody shooting outside on my terrace, but not at me. And I made the point of saying,
0: sake.
1: "Oh, this isn't at me. You know, I've just heard a gun." I had practically a SWAT team turn up, and it was just like, oh, because I'd phoned the local police and said, oh, I think I just heard a gunshot. And mm-hmm. so they immediately assumed it was me, and they shut the road down. It was very dramatic, and I felt really embarrassed. So, MPs could probably have that.
0: Yeah, actually, that is a better idea, actually.
1: So, or a red button that they can push, an emergency hotline to the police, rather than having full-on security. And people do kind of tend to take care of their own security, don't they?
0: Yeah, absolutely. I mean, we've got the tragedy with Anne Widdecombe this week.
1: And
0: I'm sorry people have been attacking the media. The media have a job to do. And if it wasn't for the media, how would we have known that there was a manhunt underway?
1: Yeah. I mean, people always attack the media, and that's fine.
0: I suppose it's grossly unfair.
1: It is, because without the media, we wouldn't know about a lot of what the politicians get up to either.
0: Exactly.
1: It's been some fantastic investigations by a couple of papers recently, mm-hmm. and thanks to them, we know what we know. But look, there's a lot of hate in this world. I get that, but I don't see what separates MPs from other public servants.
0: Well, I'd agree with you as well. Can I just ask, Petrie, who did you have in mind when you say that?
1: In terms of public servants?
0: Public servants, yes.
1: Well, paramedics, for example, they get attacked. Nurses, the violence
0: judges.
1: Against nurses, judges. There's a whole load of public servants that deserve protection that don't get it.
0: Mm-hmm.
1: And so, you know, I don't know what singles out MPs as being more special public servants than a nurse or a firefighter.
0: Yeah. Okay. Yeah, I'm with you.
1: That's kind of what. Where do we stop? You know, where does this end, and at what cost? I mean, nobody wants to see anybody being attacked or killed or anything like that. I don't want to see anybody being attacked like that. But we know that there are people who are vulnerable because they're public facing, who don't get the sort of security that Rupert Lowe is talking about.
0: Yes, thank you. Yeah, you're absolutely right. In full agreement here.
1: But really sad about Sir David Amos. He was a lovely guy, apparently.
0: He was, I tell you, I say it affectionately, Petri, he was daft as a brush, and he was so funny. And if by any chance Lady Amos or Katie, his daughter, are listening in tonight, I just want to send my love to them. They're not forgotten, and we're all thinking of them, we always will.
1: Oh, bless your heart, Tristan. You are such a darling. Thank you for your call. It's very sad. I mean, look, some security I absolutely agree with, but I think what Rupert Lowe and others are talking about is just not feasible. Quick break. I'll be back in just a moment.
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1: Hello there. And a very good morning to you. This is a Talk, and I'm Petri. And it's a small interlude now from your calls, but I will go back to your calls in just a moment, because I wanted to talk about some of the news that is happening in the US at the moment. And thrilled to say that the fabulous John Micek joins us again, politics editor at masslive.com in Boston. Much to discuss. Thank you very much indeed for joining me again, John.
26: Good morning.
1: Let's start with Lindsey Graham. Lindsey Graham has died. He was 71 years old and a very controversial figure in the Trump world, I suppose, is the best way to put it, in the GOP. What's being said about Lindsey Graham?
26: You know, the tributes to Senator Graham have poured in, Petri. So too, unfortunately, are the people who are kind of darkly celebrating his passing. You know, I remember running into Senator Graham on Capitol Hill when I was covering Washington in the mid-90s. He was then in the U.S. House of Representatives, hadn't been elected to the Senate yet. Pretty clear, even in 1997, that he was a man tipped for bigger things. You know, it's funny to think about, as close an ally to Donald Trump as he was, and he definitely was, he was also once best friends with the late Senator John McCain, who had derided as a loser for being in prison during the Vietnam War. There's a group called the Three Amigos. It was McCain, Senator Graham, and the late Senator Joseph Lieberman, a Democrat. So he was part of that circle. And Senator McCain's daughter, Megan, wrote a really touching tribute in the Washington Post on Sunday. you know, Senator Graham was a consummate political operator. His number one priority was to bring home the bacon for the people in South Carolina, to advance his goals. And he was a person who knew that you had to be close to power to do that. And so when Donald Trump came to power, he made the choice to be close to Donald Trump, sometimes telling reporters that the alternative was that he couldn't get his stuff done. So I guess there's a certain degree of realpolitik there, but you wonder what it cost in conscience and reputation.
1: Yeah, because he was anti-Trump, wasn't he? I mean, he was, liked Joe Biden, for example, and he's completely flipped the coin. And it's an interesting thing in politics because you do that at your peril. Right? I mean, you've got J.D. Vance, who was a never-Trumper, Marco Rubio, who was a never-Trumper. They were, viciously anti-Trump. And even Pete Hegseth was very anti-Trump when he was at Fox. But they flip. And that politically looks like a weakness and not a strength.
26: And it's not so easy as it used to be, where you had some degree of plausible deniability back in the in our pre-digital past. There's always a tweet. There's always video. There's always audio. And that's something that and none of those men have been able to run away from. It's something that they will have to explain probably, for the rest of their lives in politics, if not the rest of their lives entirely.
1: Yeah, I mean, Lindsey Graham was controversial, wasn't he? He was controversial in his unwavering and undying support for Israel, for example.
26: Mm-hmm. You would be far hard pressed to find a voice on Capitol Hill who was more pro-Israel than Senator Graham. You'd be hard pressed to find a voice on Capitol Hill also who is more pro-Ukraine than Lindsey Graham. So you can sort of weigh the two of those against each other, depending upon how you feel about either country at any given moment of the day. Certainly the senator is kind of the Ukraine whisperer and the Israel whisperer in Donald Trump's ear his absence will be pronounced there, particularly in the case of Ukraine. He had a very productive and apparently breakthrough meeting with Volodymyr Zelensky on the Saturday before he passed.
1: It's about Russian sanctions, wasn't it?
26: Exactly right. Yeah. So that's going to create a real gap. It's also going to create a real problem for President Trump on Capitol Hill with his passing. There's a very slender Republican majority as it is. We're still waiting for Mitch McConnell to return from the retirement home because now we apparently have photo proof of life. And then we now have also the senator's sister being appointed to replace him, at least for the duration of his term.
1: Yeah, I'm going to come to Mitch McConnell in just a moment. But again, with Lindsey Graham, he was quite a war hawk, wasn't he? I mean, he about Iran as well. I mean, many of the speeches that I saw him making, he was a firebrand for war. He seemed to really support the idea of America's involvement in these wars.
26: Again, he was quite hawkish, and part of that, as I said a moment ago, was him sort of triangulating what best served him and what best served the people of South Carolina. He knew his proximity to power enabled him to bring stuff home for his state, enabled him to pursue his own policy goals, but there's no doubt that he was defiantly hawkish, particularly when it came to Iran.
1: Now, as you said, his sister, Lindsey Graham's sister, will temporarily take his seat. But does this expose Trump to losing a Republican senator in a way that will affect him?
26: It's hard to imagine, on balance, them losing that seat. Darlene Graham Nardone, Lindsey Graham's sister, is a political newcomer. She's a mom of two, has no prior elected experience.
1: Wow.
26: And will serve out the balance of his term.
1: And they're allowed to do that. They're just...
26: So under U.S. law, American state governors can appoint somebody to fill out the unexpired portion of a sitting senator's term. So she will serve
1: Senator
26: Graham's term. The only qualification is that they be a resident of that state.
1: Wow.
26: Under the U.S. Constitution. There's no, resume test or litmus test or anything else.
1: Wow.
26: Under state law as well, they have to hold a special primary election in August to find a permanent nominee who will stand in the November general election. Right. Senator Graham won his primary a few weeks back and was poised to run for re-election in November. There have been a number of names mooted. It's not clear if Darlene Graham Nardone will stand for a full term. She's not talking about it. One of the people who has been mentioned, and you may know this name and your listeners may know this name, is Congresswoman Nancy Mace, a very loyal pro-Trump voice who gave up her seat to unsuccessfully run for governor. She's been mentioned as a potential replacement. So it's going to be fascinating to see what happens in these unfolding weeks.
1: American politics never cease to amaze me. Let's have a look at...
26: Me too,
1: yeah,
26: Patrick.
1: Let's have a look at Mitch McConnell, because there is such a whirlwind of controversy and conspiracy around Mitch McConnell. I mean, the idea that a lot of people are saying that this picture that was his proof of life picture is faked, that it actually comes from 2024, according to the newspaper that he's holding, where there's a story in there that was printed in 2024. A lot of people saying, if he's that well, you know, he's in hospital after a month of no sign of him, and he's wearing jeans and a shirt, and, you know, lots and lots of questions being asked about Mitch McConnell. And why isn't he doing a video? Why hasn't he mentioned Lindsey Graham? What is really going on with Mitch McConnell? Why is there such a whirlwind around this story, John?
26: It's the silence. The silence is deafening, and into that space has rushed all manner of speculation that he's dead, that this was AI, that he's brain, you know, he's fully dead, or that he's brain dead, is incapacitated and unable to serve. Again, there's been no video, as you said. Two Republican senators who have spoke with him said each spoke to him for 20 minutes, not 21, not 19, yeah, not 18, not 70, but 20 minutes in full blocks. And then, you know, President Trump, when he's asked about it, said, I have no idea how his condition is.
1: Yeah, that was odd.
26: I mean, they're not buddies by any stretch of the imagination. So let's be clear about that. But the sheer silence surrounding this, as was the case with Congressman Tom Keene of New Jersey, who went in for treatment for a month for depression and then suddenly reemerged, and there was no information about that either. You know, we are in an age now where we're used to knowing everything about everything at all times. And so the silence here is kind of runs counter to what we've become, I think, accustomed to. And certainly the people of Kentucky deserve an explanation about their elected senator's status. The governor,
1: and have somebody who's actually supposed to be working for them.
26: Exactly.
1: What's the significance if Mitch McConnell isn't as well as that picture would tell us? I mean, is there a reason that they would want to keep it quiet? Is there a reason, you know, what is it, again, because of the slim majority?
26: Exactly right. I mean, the thing that is precarious here is that Todd Blanche, who is the Trump's pick to become U.S. Attorney General, his confirmation vote hinged on Lindsey Graham and Mitch McConnell. And one of them is now completely not with us, and one of them is on extended injured reserve. And so, you know, that throws that nomination into doubt. There are other bills that need to be passed with Republican votes. And, you know, that the math of that now is exceptionally difficult for Republicans. And if it comes down to it, you'll probably see the vice president casting a tiebreak.
1: Absolutely fascinating to me. And just finally, the Iran war that was over, that was won on day two, I think. Donald Trump and Pete Hegseth are again bombing Iran. It seems to be at a very delicate stage. But Trump now is suggesting that he's going to charge tolls in the Strait of Hormuz, which would be contrary to international maritime law.
26: Yes. The president suggesting a 20% toll on ships passing through these.
1: To pay the Americans for keeping it open when it was the Americans that closed it.
26: Yeah, consistency is the gobblob, whatever the whatever that saying is, Petri. You know, but more importantly, a 20% toll on goods passing through, on energy and other goods passing through the strait, which is one of the main trade thoroughfares in the world, is going to meet higher prices for everybody else, including gas and resources.
1: Including Americans.
26: including Americans who are going into an election where affordability is the number one issue on the agenda.
1: So presumably this continuation of the war in Iran is a disaster for Trump.
26: It was off. It was off, and then it's back on. And there were sanctions, and there weren't sanctions, and now there are sanctions again. Nobody in this country likes this war, particularly. It polls terribly. Nobody understands why we're there, nor what the end game is. I had a conversation with a member of Congress last week about that very fact. Jamie Raskin, the Democrat of Maryland, senior on the Judiciary Committee in the House. That this war was never explained from the outset. The goals were never outlined. There was never a congressional authorization for it. That everything that could have gone wrong so far has gone wrong. And we're just going to sort of plod along with it until such time as I suppose we're not. But no one's really clear on when that's not going to happen either.
1: Thank you, John Micek. It's always a pleasure to see you. Thank you very much indeed for joining me this morning. And we'll be speaking to John fairly soon, I imagine, because the American politics, absolutely, almost as fascinating as our own. Quick break. I'll be back in a moment.
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24: Argument, attitude, opinion. Have you got the guts for talk? Across the UK, the home of common sense. This is Talk.
1: Hello, and a good morning to you. This is Talk, and it is Petri here with you. I've got a couple of messages that I want to read out. Ernie says, who's going to pay for all the party's expenses, like posters, TV and radio exposure, constituency building, security? Do we want the taxpayers to foot that bill as well? Nobody's saying they shouldn't have donations, Ernie. I guess you're referring to the cap. But what they need to do is what other countries do, and that is ask 5 million for people for a pound each rather than one person for 5 million. I mean, it's as simple as that. So, you know, they just have to work harder at getting donations from more people, perhaps by doing their jobs properly, maybe. that might secure them those funds. Joanna says, capping donations is a good idea, but it should be more like France. No big companies are allowed to gain favour by big donations, but neither are unions. Unions pay Labour some £10 million a year, which is why they don't want a cap. The first thing Labour did was to give union members huge pay rises and change strike laws that benefited them, including minimum service levels and a 12-week limit. And you're absolutely right. But that's what I'm saying about these donations, is that it makes the political party so dependent on them that they will do what they need to do in order to keep those donations flowing. And that is not what we want in our democracy. And Anthony says, I'm afraid the kind of world we live in today, if some nutter wants to get you, they will. Look at Trump, one centimetre from death. And look at the security he has. I don't think there is the kind of level of protection that these MPs are talking about. I don't think it's available. I don't think it exists. So, answer, good point, Anthony. Thank you. Right, another Tristan now. Tristan in Bedford. Morning, Tristan.
0: Morning, Petri. I was just laughing because you were saying if they actually did their jobs properly and then they would actually get donations from normal people.
1: Yes, they might, right? If they

0: and do these ridiculous things. The other thing is you've got so many, I hate going left and right, but so many on the left that keep using these problematic and inflammatory words. If you're calling someone a Nazi and a fascist, and you've got someone that's heavily unhinged, they're going to think, oh, well, reformer Nazis, I should kill them. And that's how people...
1: I agree, and I think that that kind of narrative... We've seen it in America as well, right? Yes, this name-calling, absolutely. this Democrat, you know, all of that. I mean, it's disastrous for security, that sort of thing. But I also think it cuts both ways. You know, you've got people on the right saying, well, this is the left, you know, soft left touch, that's why we've got so many immigrants, it's all their fault. Mm-hmm. So, you know, the mudslinging and the name-calling has got to be reined in, because like we've seen in the US, we don't want to go down that road. We really don't.
0: No, and it is, I mean, you know, it is starting to get a bit dangerous, as you said, with Nigel Farage. He didn't know what was going to be in that milkshake. That could have been...
1: It could have been acid. Yeah, but he did have security with him.
0: He did.
1: So that security wasn't... I don't know what... This is a point I'm trying to make, is I don't know what kind of security they're talking about.
0: No, I agree.
1: Nobody is going to be 100% safe.
0: No, but as I said to you, I mean, if they actually did enforce the law and actually did give a proper deterrent, this situation wouldn't happen. But the thing is, you have to think about the situation with Labour is they change laws and give money away to buy votes. Mm. I mean, my taxes are basically paying for immigration. That is what my taxes are paying for, same as yours are. It's predominantly immigration. And people that, you know, who are being given, they're thinking, oh, well, I'll keep them in, so I'll vote for them. You know, it's so clearly...
1: Politics... Like charity begins at home, right? People tend to vote for what they think is what would benefit them the most, which is why pensioners are very rarely touched, right? Because they know that pensioners go out and vote. They've always voted. They come from a generation, particularly the women, where they value the vote and they will never not vote. And that's why none of these politicians, left, right, or centre, will touch the lock, the triple lock on pensions, right? I mean, Andy Burnham might at his peril, but you know, and everybody votes in their own interests. So when you've got donors that are piling in millions and millions of pounds to a party, it can only go one way. That's my fear with donors.
0: I can understand that, but I mean, the other thing is as well is that apathy is going to be a big winner in the next election. You know, less and less people are voting, and the thing is, with Labour alienating people so much, more and more people aren't going to vote. I mean, you know, I didn't really take voting that serious until I got a little bit more older. And politics to me didn't really seem that much of a big deal until obviously I having to start pay bills, pay rent, and all the other stuff.
1: Yeah.
0: And then suddenly it was like, hang on a minute.
1: Which, by the way, why 16-year-olds shouldn't get the vote.
0: Exactly. That's what I mean. It's buying votes. It's buying votes.
1: It's buying votes.
0: It's buying that influence again.
1: Yeah, I mean, it's an interesting thing, though, isn't it? With this joining together donors and security, and I think that's a really odd thing never happened before, right? I mean, donors were one thing, security was they were never put together, but no one's saying that they can't have donations. It's just, I fear for you know, like we had Elon Musk, who wanted to donate what, 72 million to reform. That changes things in a way that is not right. It's not fair.
0: It moves the market.
1: It really does. That sort of money.
0: Yeah, it does. It absolutely moves the market. I mean, if you've got someone who's putting that sort of money in, well, the amount of influence it's going to make on top of the advertising and everything like that,
1: absolutely,
0: is going to make a huge, huge, huge difference.
1: So, I mean, my view is that that donations should all be capped. And then, like I said, if you want money, go and prove to the people that you're worth it.
0: I agree, and I think